0: more than they do, but it's not always a guarantee, right? And in fact, if I've spent little of my life investigating God's laws, little of my life practicing love, little of my life being humble and wanting truth, then it's highly likely that my children will know more by the time they're 2 or 3 years of age about the universe than I will. In fact, if I continue to inculcate upon them my definition, I'll destroy their knowledge through this process. So, you know, if I hold on to these concepts that I am the parent, I'm the boss, I'm the person that dictates what to do or say, then I'm already out of harmony with love from God's perspective. And it's interesting, I find, how many mothers and fathers say that to their children, particularly when they're in a rage because the child isn't doing something well. What? I'm your parent. You must listen to me. Or I'm your mother. How dare you? I brought you into the world. No, you didn't. You made through process two bodies. And sure, the mother's process was 9 months, whereas the father is maybe a few minutes or even less than that perhaps sometimes. But the reality is, it is still not your parent. You are still not the child's mother. All you've done is cared for the physical and spiritual bodies of this child for 9 months.
1: Yep.
0: That's all you've done. And you've got to get your mind and your feelings in perspective as to how God sees this whole process. Now, when we do that, we truly care for the child because we know it's not mine. It's not ours.
1: Yep.
0: The child is God's. And as such, it's a very deep responsibility to care for the child as God would care for this child.
1: Yeah. How can we learn to parent as God does?
0: Well, this is a very important question, I feel, as well. And that is that if you look at how God parents, God constructs a whole framework of laws. And these framework of laws impact upon us physically, emotionally, spiritually, and morally. So all of these framework of laws all have results and consequences. Some of them are happy consequences based upon whether we live in harmony with them. And others are not so happy consequences. They're sad and cause pain and suffering when we live out of harmony with them. Now, God never forces us to make a choice. Never forces us to make a choice. God encourages us to make a positive choice by having this feedback system of as to what is loving and what is unloving. That's how a choice, and even if we make no choice, that is a choice. We're breaking some laws of omission, if you like. There are sins of omission and sins of commission. And by a sin, I mean every time we sin, all we're doing is breaking the law of love every time. And there are sins or breaking laws of love that are sins of omission, in other words, that we failed to do something that we should have done, right?
1: Yep.
0: And then there's sins of commission, which are we did something we shouldn't have done that was out of harmony with love, right? Now, it's very, very important for us as a parent to understand that this is what we need to help our children understand as well. Unfortunately, again, if we don't understand it well, then obviously we're not going to be able to teach our child. And this is where it's very important for us as parents to research about God and God's laws and understand the framework of the universe before we have children. And unfortunately, for most people, that doesn't happen. They have children before they understand the truth about the framework of the universe. And so now they've got to go through this learning process of their own while the child is there. And this is why a lot of parents feel completely at sea. But if you think about that particular role of having the law and understanding the law, then of course we could make laws in harmony with God's laws of love and allow the child, through a process of decision-making, and teach the child, in fact, how to make decisions that are in harmony with love, and show them when the decision is out of harmony with love, what the consequences were. Like, so did you notice when you went up to that little child and stole his car, did you notice you got a bop in the nose? That there's a consequence there of you breaking a law of love. You never asked the child, and you never gave the child the ability to say no. And so if you've only got a little toddler who's now just stolen somebody's car and they're having a big fight in Barney, you've got the ability to reason with them at their level as a parent, if you chose to do so. The problem for most parents is that they do not take the time to do this, right? To do this takes time.
1: Yep.
0: And most parents are so busy doing everything else that they don't give themselves the time to reason with their children. And as a result of that, they enforce a law with punishment. And we revert to violence in terms of punishment with our children because we're impatient about doing it the other way, which is God's way of doing it, by allowing the child to go through an experience and trying to show them through the experience that something is wrong.
1: So that's different than the parent seeing their child steal another child's car and then berating their child for doing that?
0: Yes. Obviously, God doesn't berate them.
1: Yep.
0: What God's trying to do is show you through the consequence. Whenever you choose an action, and you instantly, generally, if you're sensitive, feel the consequence of your action. You'll feel the positive consequence and go, wow, that was really good. That turned out really well. There's some feedback that you must have acted in harmony with love, right? Assuming there's no addictions involved. And then when you've got a negative consequence, then you would go, wow, that was pretty painful. something must have been out of harmony with love there, right? Now, if we as parents do exactly the same thing with God's children that are placed in our care, then our children will learn very rapidly about love, or at least as much as what we know about it, and they will learn very rapidly about God, or at least as much as what we know about God. And then once they get to 4 or 5 years of age and they've learnt all of those things, now through their own experimenting, and if we've helped them to allow them to make mistakes without getting punished and so forth, now they'd be willing to experiment themselves. But almost by that stage, by the time they're 4 or 5 years of age, all of their actions would already be in harmony with love if we'd done the job, right? And that doesn't mean that they wouldn't choose to do all sorts of things that don't confront us, because as parents, a lot of us want control, not love, right? Yeah. And a lot of us want to dictate to the child what it does, and you know, obviously that's a problem. But what we would do is, if we were truly engaged with the child in this manner, we would love that the child is independent by 5 years of age. What do we see on the earth today? They're 35 years of age and they're still not independent. And there's something wrong with that.
1: That's a confronting thing.
0: Yeah.
1: And I've posed this question to parents before. How would you feel if your child was 5, 6, 7, 8 with their soulmate living in harmony with God?
0: Exactly.
1: Being independent of you.
0: Being independent of you, having their own house, attracting their own method of survival, and knowing more than you do, happier than you are. And so I would just suggest that the majority of parents would have a meltdown about that and would try to get control of the whole situation, what they feel is control of the whole situation. Now, you know, God's not like that. So God doesn't try to get control of our situation. Even when we're on the path down the road to iniquity, God's still not trying to get control of the situation. All God's trying to do is demonstrate to us the pain and suffering that we're creating in our own life through our choices. So the reality is, yes, I agree. Most parents would be severely, like, conflicted with this kind of concept where the child, by the time it's 8, it knows, you know, more than most people would know in a university degree, because it has the ability to absorb information that rapidly. It knows multiple languages. It knows who its soulmate is. It knows what the loving thing to do is in most situations. And the reality is most parents would... And the reality is the child would be probably confronting the parent's unloving behaviour most of the time by this stage. And so most parents would feel maybe a degree of anger and rage towards their child under those circumstances, unfortunately. So the reality, though, is that if we inculcate with the child these issues of love, truth, humility, respect for law, and these kind of things that are all harmonious with love, and they see the relationship between law and positive outcomes and law and negative outcomes if we break the law, then they will grow up very harmonious with God's environment, very harmonious with the point of their creation. And also, even more importantly, is they will be left to find themselves through this particular process. Because now they understand that the way to find yourself is to bring your life into harmony with love, and that's how you discover your true self, your true nature, your true personality that God created. And And if we give them that gift, they will always remember who gave them that gift, right? But if we take that gift away from them, which is what most parents on this planet at the moment do, then in the end, they often, as adults, think of us with a lot of resentment and unfortunately, a lot of pain.
1: Yeah, and that's one of the sort of the big things that I see by, you know, dealing with your own stuff, is that when you deal with your own stuff, you can your children change straight away, and yeah, it sets them free.
0: Yeah,
1: is the term that I like. Is
0: yeah,
1: it's like you release them from your own.
0: From your own rules.
1: Invisible, you know, constriction that you have on them.
0: That's correct.
1: And you see them change and they, yeah, they open up.
0: And most parents, I don't feel at this point in time, understand this underlying principle that everything I've just talked about is not about what you say to them. It's about the feelings that come from your soul on these issues. So you can say to them, look, you obey God's law, but if you're rebellious against God's law, what you're really teaching your child is to be rebellious against God's law. It's like the man who's smoking away with his cigarette saying, don't you ever smoke. Well, he's not teaching them to not smoke. He's teaching them that I'm smoking, so you can. That's what he's teaching them. And so we need to understand that emotionally we're doing this to our children. While I hold on to specific emotions, I am teaching my child to hold on to those same emotions. While I'm holding on to different belief systems that are out of harmony with love, I'm teaching my child to have those belief systems, even if intellectually I'm thinking something else. And this is where it's important to understand how the soul operates. The soul of the child operates or functions in the same way that ours does, and that is what is inside of us emotionally is dictating, and belief systems and these other things are dictating what we do with our life. So in terms of what God would wish us to do under those circumstances is do what God does. So how does God treat you? God doesn't berate you every time you make a mistake, so don't berate your child every time you make a mistake. God doesn't punish you every time you make a mistake that's out of harmony with love. However, there is a consequence. There's a law that there's always a consequence of acting out of harmony with love. And God's laws are all proportional. In other words, if you break a little law, there's a little consequence. If there's a big law that you break, there's a big consequence. And we need to impose the same kind of principles in our family. There's a big consequence every time that you break the laws of love. And there's, if you break a smaller law, you know, like even just a physical law, then there's only a small consequence. And we get to understand what's going on. And to be honest, there is no need for us as parents to impose a greater consequence than what God's already imposing. Right? So there's no need for me as a parent to construct more laws than what God's constructed in terms of bringing up my child. What I need to do instead is show the child that this law exists and show the child how the consequence occurred when they broke it. And that requires me explaining things. It requires me demonstrating through my own action things. And this is where I feel a lot of parents resist the process, because what they are doing most of the time is they're trying to control the child because they've got a reduction in time themselves. They're always time constrained, most parents. And as a result, they enforce the law through a penalty system that is often far exceeding God's consequence system. And also encourages, in fact, in the end, the child to fear the parent. So instead of the child feeling love for its own parent, the creator of its two bodies, and then feeling love as a result of that for God, God is now someone they're afraid of, because now they're also afraid of the parents who are acting on God's behalf. And that's obviously a very negative thing to do. We want to provide an environment for the child where the child can explore its own nature to the fullest degree without limitation, or, to put it more clearly, explore to the full degree with the only limitation being that they act in harmony with love.
1: Yep.
0: And if that was done, then a lot of people would find they'd have very lovely children. They'd also have very lovely teenagers by the time these children become teenagers. And by the time the children become adults, they'd be very lovely adults.
1: Yeah, that'd be nice.
0: Yeah.
1: Yeah. And I don't know, maybe for the parents, like, I've been through this process of trying to, you know, change my children without changing myself first.
0: Yes.
1: And it's...
0: Doesn't work too well.
1: It doesn't work.
0: It doesn't work at all. Yeah. Particularly if you're trying to come to God, it never works at all. And this is why a lot of people who are religious, for example, find that their children are in complete rebellion, because they are trying to force their religion on their child, and that is already breaking one of the laws. Now, the consequence of that is that you will cause rebellion. So the child will automatically go into rebellion as a consequence of your attempt to force the child into your belief system. And every time you do that, you're not honouring the free will of the child. Now, the child feels that you're not honouring its free will as a natural consequence of your action, and then as a result of that, tries to rebel against it, just like you do when somebody else doesn't honour yours, right? And so in the end, if we've got rebellious teenagers, the only person that's created a rebellious teenager is the parent. And they've created it by or through their actions that have been out of harmony with God's laws, even if they believed that such actions were in harmony with God's laws.
1: Yep.
0: And this is the problem that we have as parents. We often see the results of what we're doing going negatively. You know, we see the consequences of what we are doing are not working. And instead of going to ourselves, well, maybe there's something inside of me that's causing this direction to be taken by the child, we go, oh, bloody child, you know, well, it's got its own personality, which God gave it as a gift, by the way, or you know, it's got its own will, and we've not honoured these things. And now we're condemning the child. Now we're angry with the child. Now who's being unloving? Yeah.
1: So we've taught them something, and then we're punishing them. We're taught them for that.
0: Yes, and then we're punishing them for taking actions based on what we taught them.
1: Yeah.
0: That's pretty unfair. That's like a double punishment.
1: Yeah.
0: Like firstly, we've taught them something that's wrong, and then on top of that, we're punishing them for doing what is the natural occurrence or the natural result of them following our previous ideals.
1: Yeah.
0: And then we blame them for that. And then we say, oh, that's terrible personality, or that's a terrible child. You've been, like I heard one woman say, my daughter was bad from the moment she was born. Right. You know, that is the indication of a parent who has no idea whatsoever about what they've done. None whatsoever. No humility, no desire to know any truth about love at all, if they can believe such a thing. Now, the child, if it's crying from the moment it's born, is immediately reflecting the parent's condition. Immediately.
1: Yeah.
0: And this is beautiful. This is telling the parent, you're out of line with love here. The child can't even think yet, and already it's responding with pain and suffering,
1: yeah,
0: which is an indication that you're in a lot of pain and suffering that you're in denial of as a parent. And once you realise that, you have the power to change it. If you don't realise that, you'll seek medication, you'll seek advice, medical or otherwise, and you'll go through long-winded processes that will never result in the outcome of actually helping this child go into a state of personal calm so that it's able to experience itself without having to experience your oppression constantly from your emotional condition.
1: Yeah, yeah. And that's a pretty powerful thing as a parent to understand that you can change, you know, how they are or what they're doing.
0: Like, yeah, very
1: you
0: much.
1: You can change yourself. And
0: yep. And I feel once most parents explore that and experiment with that, they'll find, wow, yeah, I've dealt with an emotion, and wow, look at the result that's had on that child. Like, before I was trying to push it around and control it and everything, I just deal with that emotion, and now the child's beautiful. Like, what's going on there? Well, what's going on is the child's no longer experiencing something from you. And of course, there's not just the parent that's a part of the environment. You've got to remember that these children are surrounded by spirits too. So, and the way the child acts is also being dictated to by spirits. And so it could be that you've got a problem with the spirits, you know, that you need to sort yourself out. There's all sorts of issues that are potentially the problem. But again, if you learn about it, you have a much greater ability to actually heal the process than what most parents on this planet currently even conceive, you know. And most parents on the planet feel that every child, by the time you had two children, you realise that every child that's born has a different personality, right? As you know. And so, you know, most parents believe, oh, it's just the personality of the child that dictated how the rest of their life turned out. Not at all. What dictated every time the child acted out of harmony with love, what dictated that was the parents' emotions and the parents' feelings and the parents' belief systems, most of which the parent believes are true. That's the problem. The problem is they think they're right when they're actually wrong. And this is where it takes a lot of humility as a parent. To be a good parent, you need to be a very humble person, because you will realise that when this child is very, very young and unable to intellectually decide things for itself, and it's in a lot of pain and suffering, or creating a lot of pain and suffering for you, that it's a direct reflection of what's going in inside of yourself.
1: Yep.
0: And if you understood that, you had the power to change it. If you don't understand that, you don't have the power to change.
1: Yeah. So you can see it quite clearly that, you know, you can see something going on with your child,
0: mm-hmm.
1: and you can feel yourself going, yeah, that child, this, you know, that's out of harmony with love, and I don't feel that way.
0: Yep.
1: But when you explore that within yourself a bit more,
0: mm-hmm.
1: you end up realizing, wow, that child is just totally reflecting how I really feel about that.
0: Exactly. So most of the time as adults, we've learnt to lie to ourselves first. So we've learnt to lie to ourselves about what we truly feel. So a lot of people, by the time they've become parents, have lied to themselves so much that they now believe their own lies. And this is a problem, because we believe emotionally, and intellectually believe that we don't have specific emotions inside of us that we actually have that create the reality of our life. Now, if we become a parent, we'll see all of these things naturally being acted out in our child. And unfortunately, we'll tell ourselves, I don't believe that. Like I've seen many women, for example, when they've got small child, you know, toddler age, the child just goes up and hits another child. And the woman goes up and maybe even punishes the child and says, "How dare you, shouldn't do that," not understanding that the parent herself actually had that emotion towards that child or towards that child's parents, that the child was just acting out or acting upon, right? The child doesn't know what it's doing. It hasn't got an intellectual cognizance of its actions, particularly when it's not intellectually fully developed by the time of 7 years of age. Yeah. If it's two or something, it's just beginning its intellectual development, really, in a lot of ways. And yet it's still acting out something. And yet many of the women in those situations that I've seen go, "Oh, I don't know why my child's like that." Well, yeah, I do. I can see the same emotion inside of you,
1: clear,
0: right? It's pretty clear. Yeah. And the child is reflecting back at you with clarity what's really going on. And this is one of the beauties of having a child, which we can talk about as you further questions. But getting back to the issue about how God trains the child, God trains the child by this system of laws, which are all based around love. And God would love the child to be able to receive love, but again, that has to start with the child's longing for that love. Now, if as a parent we are blocked towards God and blocked towards longing for God's love, then we are automatically imposing that blockage on our child. All right? So this is a problem if you think about it. You can say, if as a parent I am blocking God's love. So let's say I believe I'm not worthy for God's love. Then my soul is telling my child, you're not worthy for God's love either.
1: Yep.
0: Right? And I can say, oh, God loves you, to the child. I can say it. But because I don't feel it, the child can feel the hypocrisy of that. And that emotion is in the child by now, generally,
1: yep.
0: where the child doesn't feel that God's going to love it either. And so the child won't ask. The child won't embrace the process of desire to have a relationship with its true parent, God. So we can tell our child to do this or do that or do this or do that, but in the end, if our emotions are completely opposite. Now, another example, many parents are in complete rebellion to God's laws, right? So here I am as a parent in complete rebellion to God's laws, and I'm telling my child that it has to come to acknowledge God's laws. And I've heard through lectures or whatever what God's laws are, and so I try to tell my child about God's laws. The child's not going to take any notice whatsoever.
1: Yep.
0: What it's going to take notice of is what does its parent think is God's laws. And if the parent wants to rebel against God's laws all the time, what do you think the child's going to finish up doing?
1: They have to.
0: it's going to do the same thing. Eventually, it's going to rebel against God's laws, but it's also going to rebel against the parent's laws to demonstrate to the parent what it feels like to be the creator of someone who then rebels against you, right? Which is exactly what they're doing with God. And so there's a whole series of things that we need to take into account when we ask the question, how does God train us? How can I train my child the way God would train the child? And the reality, unfortunately, is in this day and age that if care in terms of physical nurturing and care was given to the child and the parent did nothing else, often the child will grow up in a better condition than with what parents are currently doing. Right? Now I'm not suggesting that is the answer. What I'm suggesting is the answer is that parents look at all of their blockages. Look at all their blockages to emotion, their blockages to love, their blockages to truth, their blockages to humility. Because if they don't look at their blockages, their child's going to reflect every single one of them, and it becomes a nightmare, as you know, sometimes being a parent, when you've just got constant moment after moment after moment after moment, the child showing back to you all the things.
1: It's reflection 24/7. If you're not open to seeing that, or you don't want to see it, then it gets pretty
0: confronting.
1: I still do it.
0: And then you wonder, what the hell's going on with my life? Like, what a mess this is. And then you realise, and if you're a wise parent, you'll realise very early in the stage, this is something going on with me. Yep. And then by the time the child is 7 years of age and it's got a fairly fully developed intellect, and then by the time it's 14, 15, 16 years of age and it's developed itself emotionally quite well as well, and by that stage developing sexually, and by the time it's 19, 20 and developed emotionally, sexually and physically, then you'll find the child will act in harmony with love automatically, not because you taught it to, but because it has a relationship with God. It desires to act in harmony with love. And so it does what it wants, but what it wants is in harmony with love. That's the ideal situation. But I've never seen anyone on the planet reach that ideal situation, of course.
1: What is God's purpose for creating the process he has? So why did he create it so that we become physical parents?
0: Yeah, this is a very good question. Like, why did God involve us in his parenting of his own children is really the question, isn't it? And really what God is trying to do is teach us a lot of things about love through this process, okay? Things that we might not have learned if we weren't involved in the process of parenting ourselves. Now, if I can maybe give a few illustrations of some of those things. When you become a parent, and if your children ever run away or they ever, like, completely disown you, one of the things you realise as a parent in that process is that you still love them and would still love to have them back. And you, if you're a loving parent, you won't be angry with them, but you will still want them to come back. Now, this is something that God wants with us. God doesn't punish us for running away from God. God's not one of these vindictive, violent parents who wants to, put the child in a box for the rest of its existence, or force the child to have a relationship with the parent. Yep. God's not like that. But also, God still has feelings of love for that child. So even if the child is completely rebellious, God still has feelings of love for the child. Immaterial as to whether it's rebellious or not.
1: Yep.
0: Now, when you go through that process as a parent, you'll come to see that God feels the same about you. Every time you've rebelled, God hasn't wanted to punish you. God hasn't wanted to make your life a living hell, as some parents, unfortunately nowadays, want to do to their children when they disobey them. God instead allows the person to make the choice and hopes that they come back at some point in the future and hopes that they return to them and hopes... and still continues to love them. This is an expression of how God loves. So once you've been through that example, if you like, of love, then as a parent, as a person, you'll be able to say, this is how God loves me, right? So God, through this process of helping you be a parent, by creating the potential that you can create the physical and spiritual bodies of the child and having and draw this half of the soul to you, and be involved in an interaction with it, God's exposing to you all of these truths about love. And also, interestingly enough, the personality of the child will be perfect personality to expose certain things within you that are out of harmony with love. And once you start seeing all of that, you start realizing how much love and care God has for you, trying to show you through this involving creative process how God feels about you and how God therefore feels about the child. You've brought all the physical and spiritual bodies of the child that the child is incarnated into and that you've brought into your life through this process. So God's showing us so many things through this process of involving us in the process of creation. Right? Now, most parents resist almost everything that God's showing them through that process. So whenever the child cries, the parents are beating their head against a brick wall saying, oh, there's something wrong with the child. No, it's not. The child's crying because there's something wrong with the parents. Right? If you look at a baby animal, for example, when it's fully nurtured by its mother or parent, and it has no grief whatsoever. Right? We were just nursing a little baby kangaroo yesterday. Not an ounce of worry, fear, concern, anything in this baby kangaroo, right? Obviously because it didn't receive any of those emotions from its parent, right? But how does a human child arrive into the world? Well, oftentimes kicking and screaming and crying lots and lots of after that as well. Why is that? Because there's something going on with the parent or parents. And this is something that we need to see, that our emotional condition, our belief system, the things that are in us that are out of harmony with love have a large effect on the outcome of what happens to our child.
1: Yeah.
0: Now, God's trying to show us that. Show us the power, positively and negatively, of our own emotional condition. Now, by involving us in this creative process, it's one of the most rapid ways to see that particular truth. Yeah. Yeah. So it's very, very powerful to be involved in the process as a parent, to be involved in this process of having child and then having reflected to you and being humble enough to see everything reflected to you that the child is going through as something that's out of harmony with love inside of yourself or collectively inside of both parents.
1: Is there a relationship between God as our parent and us learning about God through a process of being a parent ourselves?
0: Well, certainly. There's always this relationship. As we explained in the previous question too, this relationship is a key part of our development. How do you learn how to love when nobody has ever taught you how to love? Well, obviously it's very difficult. Now, if we as a parent learn how to teach our child how to love, then our child will grow up knowing how to love and therefore find it quite easy to love. Quite easy to love a partner, quite easy to love their children, quite easy to love their friends, right? And quite easy to love all humanity, even people who they view as their enemies. They're going to actually find it quite easy to love them if they've been brought up in this environment. Now, that's the environment God's been attempting to bring us up in. But we've been rejecting all of God's indications.
1: Yeah.
0: But the beauty is, by giving us this ability to procreate and have children, God's children, come to us, we now have another opportunity to learn where the things that we didn't learn or get taught as a child. Does that make sense?
1: Yeah.
0: So God's giving us, so we never were taught, many of us were never taught how to love as a child, even though our parents would say that they did teach us. It was completely out of harmony with God's principles about love. We become a parent, and now God's giving us another opportunity to learn about love through the reflections from the child that we're getting back to ourselves to see what's out of harmony with us. And so we've got all these opportunities. This is the beauty of God involving us in the process, is not only do we learn about God and God's nature with us, but we also learn through our children how to see ourselves as we really are and not as we want to believe ourselves to be or what our parents created us to be. So it has a double effect, like on both ends, if you like. On one end, It's teaching us about God, and on the other end, it's teaching us about ourselves and about love, this process of having a child, of having a child of God come into our lives. It's a very powerful process because of that. Now, most parents are so

0: that they're not willing to have some self-examination and be taught what God's trying to teach them. So what God's trying to teach them through involving them in this process is God's trying to teach them about God, God's trying to teach them about themselves, and God's trying to teach them about love, right? Through the process of having a child. There's so many things being taught. And if the parent is only reverting back to feeling like overwhelmed and always, you know, always feeling under pressure as a parent, then that is the measure of their complete resistance to all of the things that God is trying to teach them through the process of being involved in bringing up God's children.
1: So what is the gift of parenting? So what was God's intention in allowing us to become parents?
0: Well, I feel the true gift of parenting, there's so many gifts to ourselves becoming a parent, more probably gifts to ourselves than there is to the child initially. The gift to ourselves is we now have another opportunity. So the first opportunity is when we grew up in our own family to learn about love.
1: Yep.
0: Now we're being given, as becoming a parent, we're being given the gift of another opportunity to learn about God, to learn about love, to learn about truth, to learn about humility. We're being given this gift by God again, by God involving us in this procreative process. But we also have the ability as parents to give a gift to the child, right? And God is allowing us also to express our soul by giving gifts to the child and helping the child come to understand certain things. Now, the biggest gift we can give to the child is helping the child understand itself and understand everything about its use of its will. The power that it has within itself. And this is a wonderful gift as a parent that we can give our child. So God's giving us gifts through the process of our becoming a parent, and we have the ability to choose to give a gift to our, and many gifts to our child, the same kind of gifts that God has given to us through the process, if we choose to be humble and if we choose to come to understand God's laws. Of course, we also, through our choices, have the ability to harm our child. And this is, in a way, a gift as well. Because as the child becomes harmed, if we are not willing to examine the fact that we are the cause of its harm, then when will we ever change? If we can't change for the sake of our child's pain, when are we ever going to change? So this is another gift. And this gift of being shown that if I'm the creator of somebody I love's pain, then I must have a lot of unloving emotions within myself that's creating their pain. Yep. And this is something that we've come to terms with. So there's all these gifts. There's these gifts coming from God to us. Then there's these gifts that we can have going from us to the child. And then there's the third set of gifts, and that is the gifts the child gives us through this process of parenting. Yep. Now, the child has been attracted to us. And its personality and nature is a specific personality and nature that will help us become more loving if we engage the process and this relationship with our child in humility. This is the gift our child gives to us, even though the child is unaware. The child gives us this gift through this process of our becoming to understand ourselves better. In other words, our coming to understand the use of our own free will. So we're not only helping the child to understand its use of its will, but the child, through its personality and nature, is helping us to come to understand how we can better examine and engage our own free will in harmony with love. So there's gifts flying around everywhere. There's gifts from God to us, there's gifts from us to the child, and then there's gifts from the child to ourselves.
1: Yeah, and it's so easy to skip over all of that.
0: Yeah.
1: If not most of it.
0: There's also another set of gifts, if I can say that, about the child. The child has a unique and has been designed with a unique personality and nature. There is no other person in this universe that has the same personality and nature as your child. Just like there is no other person in this universe that has the same personality and nature as yourself. Every time you give the gift to the child of allowing it to discover and use its own individuality and use its own free will, the child is then giving the gift of itself to the world. The world will become a better place through the child being present in it

0: That makes sense?
1: Yeah.
0: So now, in the process of all these gifts that have been given, God gets to expose another part of God's personality and nature through the personality and nature of the child, if the child is not suppressed in its will. If the child is allowed its free will to develop and develops this free will in harmony with love, the child will come to express itself in such a manner that is unique, that is driven completely by its own personality in the world. And as a result, everyone in the world will get to recognize a quality of God that nobody would have recognized before that child arrived.
1: Yeah.
0: And so you're giving the gift of the child to the world. And that's a powerful gift as well. And then even after the child passes in the spirit world, every new dimension will receive the gift of that child's nature. So unfortunately, if the child's in a terrible condition, it'll just be the hells that receive the gift of that child's nature.
1: Yeah.
0: But if the child is in an improved condition of love, then it'll be the second sphere that will receive that child's gift of its nature, the third sphere and so forth. And as you progress through the dimensions, every time that child now progresses to those different dimensions, which they can do while on earth, they will, through this process, actually give the gift of their personality and nature to the dimension in which they exist. And that means that anybody who meets them will receive the gift of their personality and nature. But if we suppress the child, then we're not allowing the child to give the gift of itself to the world. Yeah. We're not allowing the child to, we're not even allowing ourselves to receive the gift of the child's personality and nature in our own family. And as a result, we will heavily suppress the child, and it might take many years before the child is able to give the gift of itself to the world as a result.
1: So one of the greatest gifts a parent can give their child is for them to allow them to discover who they are.
0: Exactly, and also not only allow them, but assist them actively in discovering who they are. So when you notice a personality or thing within the child that the child is engaging, instead of suppressing it, just wait for that truck to pass, I think. Instead of suppressing its personality and nature, what we'd be doing instead is engaging its personality and nature in that regard. So if there's a boy and he starts dancing and he decides he wants to be a ballerina, instead of shutting that all down because we want him to be a football player, we would encourage him in those particular pursuits because that's part of his nature coming out.
1: Yeah. Right?
0: We wouldn't dictate his nature by our own desires or experience anymore. We will notice the particular things that the child wishes to engage, and we ourselves will actually actively encourage them to engage that particular thing, given the resources and time and other things that we have at our availability.
1: Yep.
0: So if you imagine that kind of a world, none of us would grow up with a fear of making a mistake. A lot of us would have engaged a lot of abilities and natural desires that we have, for music, for the arts, for all sorts of areas of scientific endeavour and so forth. We would have already engaged it by the time we're 7 years of age. We wouldn't have been restricted by our parents in the engagement of those particular things. And the parent helping the child give the gift of itself to the world and helping the child, through the gift of the parent, helping the child in honouring its free will, the parent is helping the child understand itself. And so we're giving the gift to the child of complete autonomy of discovery, of self-discovery. That's a very powerful gift, if you can imagine. If you imagine that all of us had been given that gift, many of us by the time we're 15 would have been very, very successful people in life because of all of these gifts that we've been given. Unfortunately, it hasn't worked out that way because parents and society has very strong restrictions that they place that are out of harmony with love upon the child. And as a result of that, we bear the consequence of that in that we don't ever get to see what the child could have been until much, much later, until the child works through all of those issues. We never get to see what the child could have been. We only get to see what we forced them to be.
1: Yep.
0: And that's very different to what the child could have been.
1: Yeah.
0: There's gifts everywhere.
1: Yeah, it's nice to have this little vision of all these kids just running around. dancing and playing. And
0: yeah, yeah. Just... And understanding law, understanding the principles of love, not interacting with each other violently, understanding the principles of love and truth, understanding how, you know, that affects their life and so forth. So it's beautiful. It's a beautiful image, but it's only possible if the parent has more humility, if the parent actually sees its own impositions upon the child and its own belief systems and the impact that it's having on the child. This is the gift we give the child. If we deal with all of those false beliefs, if we deal with all of the unlovingness within ourselves, and we don't just intellectually change, but we actually feel something different when we've dealt with it, what happens is the child grows up in a completely free environment to learn how to express itself, and it's highly likely under those circumstances that the child will choose love in every situation. Yeah. So it's very powerful gifts that, that everyone receives through this process of becoming a parent. Yeah.
1: Hmm. What are the right conditions, we'll say, what are the right conditions to become a parent? So, for example, is it correct to think, if I am now aware of my injuries and I don't have a child or children, would it be best to wait and purify my soul's condition before conceiving a child?
0: Well, I understand the underlying desire for the question, the question itself. I feel the person asking it is avoiding a lot of very basic issues, like... Basically, what they're suggesting is that we should wait to become a parent until we've cleared away all of our emotional injuries. Now, the reality is, if everyone on the earth did that, the subsequent result would be we'd have no children for an entire generation. Yeah. Does that make sense? Because nobody would be able to actually give birth to a child that is free of any injuries when the parent themselves are not free of any injuries. So, taking that kind of approach is really quite a silly approach, and it's a very illogical approach as well. A far better approach is this: to understand, just to have a child because of one reason, and that is you desire to have one, and be humble to the process of all the gifts that are going to result as a result of receiving this child into your world. And in the previous question, I think question 5 it was, wasn't it?
1: Yep.
0: You asked what are the gifts that are involved. Well, if the parent understood all of those gifts and was completely humble to the experience of all of those gifts, then the parent would not be afraid of having a child in its current condition. What it would do is it would deal with every issue as it arises.
1: Yep.
0: That's what it would do. Now, most parents are totally freaked out about that possibility of dealing with every issue as it arises, and so what they want to do is try to clear away some things first. But the problem is their life hasn't cleared away those things up to that point. So that means they're already pretty resistive to clearing away those particular aspects of their life. So my suggestion instead of that would be, okay, open yourself up. If you do desperately or dearly would like to have a child, and you sincerely desire to engage in this kind of parenting that we're suggesting in this interview and in the FAQs, then my suggestion is to become a parent and be humble to the process.
1: Yep.
0: That would be a far better outcome than choosing to not become a parent until you become humble.
1: Yep.
0: Like, the reality is a child will teach you to become humble far more rapidly then you're probably willing to become humble yourself.
1: Yeah, absolutely. I know that one.
0: So any parent who has any degree of sincerity knows that in terms of when they engage this beautiful process of bringing a child into their life, once they engage that process, they know that child has taught them so many things that they would not have understood before then. Now, if you are completely able to be open to that process, you could have a child in any condition. Why would you wait? The only reason to wait is desire. If you don't have a desire to have a child, don't have one.
1: Yep.
0: Right? Because the problem with not having a desire is you will not love the child. You will see the child as a responsibility, as a burden. And these emotions teach the child terrible things. Right? So if you do not have a desire to have a child, do not have one. If your husband or wife does not have a desire to have a child and you do, don't force them to have one. because whatever happens to that particular child will have these emotions absorbed from these parents, and it's a, they are destructive emotions that cause lots of emotional damage to the child. So do not ever have a child unless you have a desire to have one,
1: yep.
0: Right? Do not choose to, and there's a saying that the only form of contraception that actually works is abstinence. And if you were truly sincere, you would abstain from sex, perhaps, under those circumstances, because of until you work through the reasons why you don't want to have a child,
1: yep.
0: Right? Why would you engage sexually with somebody knowing that the outcome is potentially a child when you don't want one? You know, that's a very selfish engagement of sexual activity. What you need to do is be prepared for the fact that a child could come along. Now, if you're not prepared for the fact that a child will come along in engaging with somebody sexually, then you need to prepare yourself, because there is a potentiality, no matter what contraception you're using, of it happening.
1: Yep.
0: Right? And so my suggestion to people is work through the emotional feeling as to why you don't want a child in your life. Work through the issues, those kind of feelings and issues, before you engage sexually with people, or with anyone, with one partner, hopefully. But before you engage sexually, do not expect that there will not be a child coming, because sooner or later something will happen and a child will come. And this is what is the underlying cause of people having abortions and so forth, because they don't want the child under certain circumstances. And this has a terrible effect, and we won't go into abortion questions now, but it has a terrible effect on the psyche and emotional nature of the child who's aborted, who's now arrived in the spirit world completely rejected from its parent. And this has a terrible effect on its future for long years in the spirit world. So it is far better, if you have no desire to have a child, to not engage in sexual activity until you do have a desire to have a child. Or if you're engaging in sexual activity, deal with the potentiality that you will be having a child, and be open and humble to what happens as a result of that particular thing, instead of trying to abort the child and get rid of the child just so that you don't have to be humble to what you've created. Yeah.
1: Okay, so following on from that, are you suggesting that we don't have sex at all if we're in a relationship, if we don't want a child?
0: No, I'm not suggesting that sex is for procreation only. And in fact, God's created our sexual organs for pleasure, and sex has been created not only for procreation but also for our pleasure in a relationship. The key is what the attitude of the parents are towards the potential of a child coming into the relationship. If the attitudes of the parents are that they do not want under any circumstances to have a child in the relationship, and they would be willing to get rid of that child through an abortive process, in order to prevent them from having a child in the relationship, then my suggestion is their sexual activity is very selfish and only self-oriented, and also very damaging if they potentially, their potential choices after that would be very damaging to any child that was brought into the relationship through some kind of accidental pregnancy. So I'm suggesting that we need to get our emotions in harmony with love when it comes to our sexual activity. That's what I'm suggesting. I'm suggesting that we need to have a sincere look at our feelings towards any potential child that may arrive into the relationship. And the reality is, if our feelings would be that negative towards the child, then we need to seriously consider not engaging in sex until we've addressed those particular feelings. Now, that might take a week or a month or 10 years. It depends on our willingness to address those feelings. I know many men who don't want to have a child at all ever again, and women who do not want to have a child ever again. And this is one reason why we probably use contraceptive, to try to prevent such a thing. But if our attitude is one that if a child came into the relationship through our invitation, because it's always through our invitation in the end, and no matter whether we're single or married or have a partner, would we want to love and desire this child? Because if we would not, we need to seriously consider why we're engaging in sex at all. Like, if if we would accidentally, although it's not much of an accident, it's pretty obvious what causes pregnancy, if we accidentally, become pregnant, then we need to, and we would be prepared to reject the child upon becoming pregnant, then we need to sincerely examine all of our motives for such a feeling given towards the child, and all of our motives for having sex as well. We all need to be examined if we're truly sincere about this particular issue. So my feelings are, while a couple might not care either way if they get pregnant, and they might be still having some kind of contraception that's not abortive, in order to prevent pregnancy, that doesn't mean that their attitude could be that in out of harmony with love. You know what I mean? Like, if their attitude is in harmony with love, they will have the feeling in them that if they became pregnant, they would desire the child in their life, and they'd be humble to the actual consequences of the child's arrival and all of the emotions that would subsequently result. If they are not humble to those particular things, there is a high likelihood that they'll want to abort the child or want to prevent the child through some abortive mechanism. And unfortunately, that would have its own consequences of a lack of love upon the parents who were engaged in that process. So I'm suggesting if we're going to truly love both our partner and any potential children that come along, we need to be prepared to love them in our heart before we engage in sexual activity. We need to be prepared to have the results of such activity should it occur. And I'm not suggesting that procreation is the only purpose for sexual activity, but what I'm suggesting is we need to understand that it is a potential outcome of such. And therefore, if we were truly responsible and we truly loved, we would address any emotions inside of us that would cause us to have any negative feelings towards the child that may be attracted to us, even as a potential pregnancy. And if we were truly sincere, we would address those particular emotions. Yeah. That's what I'm suggesting. Yeah.
1: How can a child learn to have a relationship or connection with God when their parents are blocked to God? And how can we best assist our children from this place?
0: Well, it's a very good question. The answer is they can't. If a parent is blocked towards God, the child will find it very, very difficult to develop a relationship with God until such a time, except under one or two circumstances. So let's assume for a moment that the parent is blocked to God. So the parent does not have a relationship with God and also has some feelings about God that they don't want a relationship with God. And the child comes into the parent's world, right? Now, as long as that parent is not imposing its emotional condition upon the child and not forcing the child through some emotional method of coming to the same conclusions as the parent, then the child will be relatively free to start engaging a relationship with God on its own right. Does that make sense? Yep. But if the parent in any way imposes emotionally on the child or in any way imposes its belief systems on the child, it will severely restrict the child from developing a relationship with God and therefore probably in the end result in the child not having a relationship with God. So it just really depends not upon the injury being released from the parent so much as the injury of imposing the parent's will upon the child being released from the parent.
1: Yeah.
0: When the parent imposes its own will and emotions upon the child through its activities and through its actions and through its feelings, then the child will probably conform to the parent's belief system. Now, if the parent is braver than that and also more humble than that and recognises that it has belief systems that may be not out of harmony with love and refuses to impose those belief systems upon the child, then the child has a much greater capacity to develop a relationship with God even if the parent does not have one. However, what we notice in society generally is if the parent does not have a relationship with the child, it often has very strong emotional reasons for not having such relationship. And of course it then attempts to impose those same emotional reasons and belief systems upon the child. And that is not giving the child the freedom to make its own choice on the matter, but rather already the child has an emotional feeling inside of the child that if it has a relationship with God, it will incur the displeasure or disapproval of its parent. And that's not allowing the child to be free to develop its own relationship with God if it so desired. It's very hard for a parent with emotional injuries with God to allow a child to not to develop a relationship with God without having some emotional injuries with God. And this is why it is imperative that parents address their emotional injuries with God, whatever they are, and their desire to rebel against God, whatever their reasons are. It's imperative that the parents address these particular issues. Yeah. And this is something that we must understand as parents. We might believe that we are capable of dealing with something with equality and dealing with something with no projection of control and dealing with something with a complete openness while we maintain a certain perspective that is actually physically impossible.
1: Yep.
0: Inside of ourselves, it's physically impossible to not have some kind of effect on their child based on what we believed. Yeah. And so this is very important that we must understand as parents that our belief systems and our emotions are very important. We must understand that if we do not desire to bring them into harmony with absolute truth, there will be a negative effect on our child. And it is unavoidable. And we've got to see this relationship, that if we choose to stay in our current condition where we're out of harmony with love and out of harmony with truth and out of harmony with humility, if we choose that condition actively or we refuse to develop from that condition, we are automatically harming our child whether we believe we are or not. And so it's very important as a parent that we understand that underlying principle.
1: Yep.
0: It is unavoidable. We cannot hope to make our child believe things or feel things or even allow our child to believe or feel things that we ourselves are not allowing within ourselves.
1: Yep.
0: It's an unavoidable process. We will impose upon this child who's developing our rules, not God's. We will impose upon the child who's developing our truth, not God's. We'll impose upon the child developing our version of love and not God's. And it's imperative that we give that up. And if we're truly humble as a parent, we would desire to give that up, even if it's not for our own sake, at least for the sake of the child.
1: So it's pretty... Would it be fair to say that it's... Parenting, if I can use that word, is pretty simple.
0: Yep.
1: If you want to do it...
0: God's way.
1: God's way.
0: Yeah. Parenting is very simple when you want to do it God's way. It also is very enjoyable when you do it God's way because you don't break any laws, and as a result, all of the subsequent results of parenting are all happy. Then none of them are sad, right? Parenting as the way people do it on earth at the moment is very painful. Very painful process for the majority of parents. Very painful process for the majority of children as well, because we've chosen to do it out of harmony with God's way. And as a result of that, there's lots of pain and suffering that gets created. And we need to understand that every time we choose to do it our way rather than God's way, we are going to create pain and suffering if our way isn't in harmony with love.
1: Yep.
0: And a lot of times we believe it's in harmony with love. We think it's in harmony with love, but it's completely demonstrable that it's out of harmony with love. And we often are in the state as parents where we lack humility. And as a result of that, we have painful consequences in our life, in our relationship with our children, and our children have painful consequences, often that they deal with for the rest of their life on earth as a result of our actions as parents. So you can see, like, my feelings are, if you're choosing to be a parent, become a very humble person, completely open to all the truths of the universe, whether you personally believe them or not. You're going to need to take these actions, otherwise you're going to create pain and suffering in your own life and in the lives of your own children.
1: And then their subsequent children.
0: And of course their subsequent children, if they make the same choice, you know, to walk away from God's principles and laws and in particular walk away from the principles of love, then their children are going to have the same damage and their children will have the same damage and so forth and so forth. And this is how you get the sins of the parents perpetrated against the child, and then the next generation and the next generation after that. And this is what I meant in the Bible when I said that the sins of the parents get given to the child for generation after generation after generation.
1: Yep.
0: And it's a sad consequence of parents that lack humility. Because if we had a humility, we would never choose to do that.
1: So would it be fair to say, as a parent, you know, let's say you deal with your own injuries around a topic or a certain situation, and that you then understand what God's view is.
0: Yes.
1: And so you're then doing it lovingly to your children.
0: Not only is it it's not an intellectual thought, though, because once you've released the error inside of your soul and it's no longer existing, the way the soul operates is that you now can absorb God's truth about that error into your soul, and now your soul automatically does exactly the thing in harmony with love. And since it's automatic, the child feels it in that moment. In that moment, it's like as soon as you make a change, the child instantly changes.
1: Yep.
0: And we need to understand it's not this intellectual thing, but a complete soul-based thing.
1: Yep. So is it at that point that the multi-generational injury stops?
0: Exactly. If it was an injury that my parents passed down to me and I've now released this particular injury emotionally and my soul's now absorbed a new truth from God as a result of my desire for it to do that, from that moment on, all subsequent generations of children that might come from me are all free of that injury. That's the gift you give to every other generation that follows after you. If you hold on to the injury or create even more injuries, then the penalty, you can see, is that every subsequent generation also will probably contain the same injury until somebody of your children, one brave individual of your children or grandchildren or great-grandchildren, decides to stop that cycle through dealing with that particular injury and releasing it from themselves. That's the gift, one of the other gifts we give to our children. Every emotional injury that we're humble to and release is another emotional injury they do not have to bear for their life, or that they don't have to choose themselves at some point in their future to release. And so it's very, very important that we go through that process ourselves. If we're true, sincere, unhypocritical parents, we will willingly engage that process. If we're hypocritical, we won't willingly engage it. We want the child to correct themselves, but we won't want to correct ourselves.
1: Yep. So let's say as a parent I'm creating an injury, automatic injury within my child. Let's say, for example, that
0: and it might be something you're even unconscious about.
1: Yep. And that perpetuates through generations. So do I then have a law of compensation to deal with for the multi-generational?
0: Of course.
1: Yep.
0: Of course, because any injury that's in yourself, and this is a part of the consequences of the law, any injury that's in yourself that is perpetrated, and by the way, it's the same consequences if you had no children.
1: Sorry, can you explain that?
0: Yeah, see, you were thinking that what I was saying was that if you had a child and you had a certain injury, that the consequence on your soul would be worse than if you didn't have the child and retained the injury. Right? And I'm saying to you, no, that's not how God's laws work. The fact that you are retaining the injury and are resistant to the injury has its own consequence. And part of the consequence is if you had have had children, you would have passed this injury down to them. And that consequence is attributed to you even though you've had no children.
1: Okay.
0: So you can't make a choice to say, I'm not going to have a child and therefore be in a better soul condition. Your soul condition will be determined by the feeling that's in you. It won't be determined by the fact you had children while the feeling was in you. Does that make sense?
1: Yep.
0: Your soul condition is determined by its condition right now, whether you have children or not.
1: Yep.
0: But part of the determination of the consequence is if you had have had children, you would have passed this down to them, and your unwillingness to be humble is a part of the consequence of dealing with the particular injury. Do you understand what I'm saying there?
1: Yeah, that's pretty.
0: God's laws are so fine, my friend. They're like every little tiny nut and bolt is accounted for.
1: Yeah, I hadn't thought of it that way.
0: And you can't avoid the consequences of a law just by not having children.
1: Yeah.
0: Right? The reality is the consequences of the law are imposed upon you. And one of the consequences of breaking every law is that if you had have had children, you would have passed this injury down to them. And you would have willingly done so. Right? Yeah. And there is a consequence to that outcome, even though you haven't had the children yet.
1: So
0: there's no excuse for not dealing with an injury. You can't say to yourself, oh, I'm not going to have a child and therefore not have to deal with this injury. You can't say that, because the reality is the consequences are already imposed upon your soul with the choice you made.
1: Yep.
0: And it didn't matter whether you had children or not. It's the same consequence that's placed upon your soul. And the consequence is that if you would have had children, you would have passed it down, and that's an unloving action.
1: Yeah.
0: You would have chosen to take that unloving action, so that consequence is already imposed upon your soul, whether you had the child or not.
1: Yeah. So hypotheticals don't exist.
0: Hypotheticals don't exist. And the reality is that everything that God actually, all of God's laws, have all the consequences involved in regards to the negative consequences of breaking them, have them all imposed upon the soul, whether we were going to have children or not. But one of the consequences is you have the ability to have children, and so therefore would have passed this down, and that consequence is attributed to your soul. It's a demonstration of the lack of love that's in us if we're willing to pass down a multi-generational injury to our future generations.
1: Yeah.
0: And that is a condition of our soul that does need to be corrected. In other words, we need to get to the point where we see that it's not loving to hold on to an emotional injury just from the perspective of the potential of us having a child and passing that emotional injury to them. We need to see that that would be an unloving choice, to hold on to the injury.
1: Yeah.
0: So instead of saying, oh, I'm not going to have a child because I've got all these injuries, hoping that that will somehow mitigate God's laws, you can't do that. You can't do that. It won't mitigate God's laws. God's laws are imposed upon you as if you had had the children.
1: Yeah.
0: Because you would have chosen to hold on to the injury if you had these children.
1: Yeah.
0: So my suggestion is, if you know an injury inside of yourself, don't wait to have children, or don't put off having children. Deal with the injury.
1: Yeah.
0: Like, stop trying to make changes. Like, this is what I see most people doing. I see most people going, I know that I have this particular injury, so I'm not going to have a child yet. And I'm going, well, if you know you've got that particular injury, why aren't you dealing with it? Why aren't you releasing it? And if you are releasing it, it's not going to affect you having a child.
1: Yeah.
0: So that's not a good excuse to not have a child, or a good excuse to have one. Like, you're using the not having a child or that particular reasoning to explain away a lack of desire for a child, which is driven by some other emotion, in other words. And my suggestion to people is, stop doing all of that. Start being real with yourself. You've got an injury, you know it's there, deal with it now. The fact that you're willing to put it off, there's an automatic consequence that you're willing to put it off. And one of the consequences is, if you put it off and you had a child, that child will now have the injury. And that consequence is, it was already in your soul, even though you haven't had the child.
1: Yep.
0: Right? So deal with the issue now. Deal with it now. Don't put it off. Don't wait. Don't say to yourself, oh, I'm not going to have a child till later and it will all be better then.
1: Yep.
0: Deal with every injury you have as you find it. You know, that's the only unhypocritical and sincere thing to do.
1: Yep. Yeah, I wasn't ready for that one.
0: In a way, people don't understand how refined God's laws are, right? They don't understand that you can't prevent the soul damage by putting off something. In fact, you create soul damage by putting off something. And you can't prevent soul damage by putting off a pregnancy. The soul damage is already in you.
1: Yeah.
0: Like, putting it off is not the only way you can prevent something is by dealing with the soul damage. Now, if you don't have a sincere desire to deal with it right now, then there's a consequence to that.
1: Yep.
0: Why wouldn't you have a sincere desire to deal with something that's erroneously out of harmony with love right now? Why wouldn't you do that? There's got to be something wrong. Why wouldn't you choose love over being unloving right now?
1: Yep.
0: There's got to be some kind of rebellion in you that causes that, right? So this is where I feel a lot of people make mistakes. As soon as they notice a particular injury inside of themselves, their focus should be to deal with it, to address it, instead of putting it off for any reason.
1: Yep.
0: And don't put off desires in your life, such as the desire to have a child, just because you have an injury. Don't put off the desire. Stop putting off the healing of the problem, the healing of the injury.
1: Yep.
0: All right? See, a lot of, I don't understand why we constantly reorganize things in our mind this way. See, if we were truly sincere, we would notice the injury and we'd want to deal with it straight away, if we were truly sincere. And we wouldn't put off having a child as a result. We would deal with the injury.
1: Yeah.
0: We would focus our time and energy on dealing with the injury.
1: Yeah.
0: And this is, I feel, something that a lot of people, when they ask these questions about, oh, should I put off having a child until I've dealt with certain injuries, when they ask me those kind of questions, they're not understanding the penalty is already on their soul, as if they'd had a child anyway. So why would they put off having the child if it's a true desire? Have the child. The only reason to put off having a child is that it's not a pure desire. And as I said earlier, if you're going to not have a pure desire to have a child, then I'd question sincerely why you would be having sex as well.
1: Yeah.
0: Because sooner or later you're going to have a child if you have sex.
1: Yeah.
0: Mm.
1: Okay, question
0: eight. Pretty bit of a hard one, that one. I bet there'll be a few people going, what's going on with that one?
1: Yeah, I mean to say that even though I don't have a child.
0: Exactly.
1: Yeah.
0: God's a clever God. Oftentimes we think God's stupid, you know, like we think. I think, yeah, God's pretty stupid, you know. None of the laws will apply to me as long as I put something off. No.
1: Yeah, I've thought that.
0: Yeah, a lot of people think that. And it's not the case at all. It's the soul condition inside of the individual that all of God's corrective laws work upon. And that soul condition would create the error in the child. So, you know, changing an action, such as not having a child, doesn't change your soul condition. Your soul condition is going to remain the same. Until you deal with the error.
1: That's good. How important is it for a child to understand the difference about the real parent, God, versus earthly parents? So, and following on from that, what effect does it have on the child's soul?
0: Yeah.
1: And what effect does it have on the parent?
0: Okay, well, perhaps if you can remind me the last two questions, if we follow the first question first, which was, this idea and concept that what effect does it have? If you restate it for me again.
1: Yeah. So, how important is it for the child to understand the difference between God as its parents versus its earthly parents?
0: Yeah,
1: or parents.
0: It's very, very important for a lot of reasons. You see, the child has no concept inside of itself when it's first born or just developing intellectually that its parents don't know everything. Right. The child believes that everything its parents know is everything that there is to know. Now, if the child now understand and is taught by the parent that the parent doesn't know everything, the parents aren't God, and the parents aren't their child's soul's parent. If the child is taught that the true parent of the child is God, and God knows everything, now the child has the ability to distinguish some major things. It has the ability to see that its parents might do some things in the future that are not right and that are not in harmony with love and that are not truthful and that are not humble, right? And the child also has the ability to see that while the parent might do that, God would never do that. So it has the ability to separate inside of its developing psychology. It has the ability to separate God's actions and God's nature from its parents' actions and its parents' nature. Does that make sense?
1: Yep.
0: Now, this is a critical part of its development. You see, if it applies its parents' nature upon God, then it's going to distort its belief systems about God.
1: Yep.
0: And this is the major cause of all the false religions on the planet, right? Where there's distorted natures about God contained in every religion, because every one of the people who created these religions came from a parent who had a distorted viewpoint of love.
1: Yep.
0: Now, if those parents had separated their nature from God's nature by saying, we're not your parent, all we did was create your two bodies, And God's your real parent. And God doesn't make mistakes. God designed you perfectly. God designed you a perfect personality for you. God designed all these perfect things about love that you can embrace. God designed you to have a relationship with God. God designed everything independent of us, right? And the parents come to, and the parents teach the child that particular concept. Now the child psychologically can see whenever the parents make choices that the child feels out of harmony, are out of harmony with love, that it doesn't have to accept the parent's choice.
1: Yep.
0: And this is very powerful for the child because it helps them have the ability to make their own choices independent of the parents, right, in the long run, and more dependent upon God, knowing that God's choices are all in harmony with love and the parents might be imperfect and they might make choices out of harmony with love.
1: Yep.
0: Does that make sense?
1: Yeah.
0: And it helps psychologically the child to separate God from the parent, from the their earthly parents, and to in fact start seeing God as their parent and their parents as their brothers and sisters, right? And this was a great benefit to the child because it then gives it a great benefit of developing a relationship with God independent of its parents and the parents' relationship with God.
1: Yep.
0: Right? Now, if you think about, if every child had been given that particular gift while they were on earth, right, you can imagine the effect is that the children would have engaged more of their own personality, more of their own nature. They would have done more of the things they willed to do. A lot more of their things might have been done in harmony with love instead of just being in harmony with their parents' idea of love.
1: Yeah.
0: Right? But when the child is not separated, like the psychologically, there's no separation between God and the parents, and that is caused by the parent saying, "You're my child, I own you, you've got to do what I want, I brought you into the world," and all those other false statements, because all of them are false.
1: Yeah.
0: You know, the parents did nothing of the kind. All they did was have sex. They did nothing of the rest of those things that they're saying they did. The soul of the child was brought into the world through a completely different process, right? And this is what parents need to come to terms with. If the child understands the separation of the processes, then the child can go, okay, I've got the freedom to enter a relationship with God, and I've got the freedom to continue a relationship with my earthly parents, if we call them that, who are my brothers and sisters. And I also have now the ability psychologically to see that my parents might not always be right. And I get to see that at a very young age, right? Whereas the average person on this planet never gets to see that until the teenage years, generally, right? And even then, they never get to rebel against it without getting punished,
1: yeah,
0: right? But if the child was given this ability, we're very young, like 2, 3, 4, 5 years of age, while its intellect is developing and while its psychological development is occurring, by the time the child is 7 years of age, it now knows that it can enter a relationship with a loving God while at the same time having a relationship with unloving older brothers and sisters who brought their bodies into the world, right? And it will be able to determine the difference between love and what's loving and unloving, right? But if the parents don't teach the child this particular principle, and they teach the child that they are the child's gods, which is really what most parents are teaching their children, then the child is going to believe that the parents are always right till they start seeing the parents are not always right. And then there's going to be huge psychological upheavals for the child, a lot of pain and suffering. It's got to go against its parents. The parents will often punish it and sometimes violently punish the child. There'll be lots of pain and suffering as a result of these particular actions because the parents chose to teach something that was out of harmony with the truth. Right. So it is very important for the child, in particular, that the parents teach the child that the parents are not their real parents, the child's real parents. The parents are brothers and sisters, older brothers and sisters, who created their two bodies, the spiritual material body of the child, in order for the child to experience the world, but the real parent of the child is God. God created the child's soul. Now, there are two other parts of the question, so what were they?
1: One other part. So what effect does that have on the child's soul
0: Yep. So we've discussed the psychological effects on the soul. Yep.
1: And what effect does it have on the parent?
0: What effect it has on the parent is interesting, very interesting, because if the parent withholds the truth or does not understand the truth, that the parent is not the parent, but rather the older brother and sister of this child that they've attracted through the creation of the bodies, then the parent gets to the point where they believe themselves to be the God of the child. Do you understand what I mean by that? They believe that they themselves can dictate to the child how the child should express it and use its free will. Now, this is a very damaging thing that the parent does to itself, because the parent is now believing that they have rulership over the child. They are believing there is no equality anymore between the child and themselves in terms of the expression of will. They believe the child should submit their will to the parent. Yep. And these are all very damaging false beliefs that the parents retain. And while the parent retains these damaging false beliefs, they damage their own soul and further damage the souls of their children. And this is why many parents pass into the spirit world in dark condition. Not because of anything they did with anybody else around them, but because of what actions they took as a subsequent result of their belief that they are the God of the child, or they are the person who can rule over the child. And this causes a lot of soul-based damage to the parent after they've passed, during the time they live, but after they pass, they start recognizing this damage. Does that make sense? So it's critical for both the child and the parent that the parents come to terms with the fact that they are not the child's creator. They are the creator of the two bodies into which the child was invited, right? And the child is God's creation, not their own. And if the parents understand that relationship, they will not believe themselves to be the owner, ruler, God, or parent of the child.
1: Yep.
0: They will not enforce their own belief systems upon the child. They will not control the child's behavior through a force of their will or through violence, because they respect the position in which they are in. As a result, they will not damage their own soul further. So it's a very important principle to get across to parents that they are not the actual parent of the child. They are just people who created the two bodies into which their younger brother and sister or sister has incarnated.
1: Yep.
0: That's all they are. And as such, if they recognise that role with humility, they will never damage that younger brother and sister through the imposition of the parents or the adult's will upon the child. They would rather be very circumspect about the actions they took with the child. And they wouldn't be trying to control the child's will. They wouldn't be trying to damage the child's development in any way. They wouldn't be trying to turn the child into an image of themselves.
1: Yeah.
0: They would be instead be turning the child into an image of the child's true God, true parent, which is God.
1: Yep.
0: So we all have been created as images of God, and unfortunately the parents go, no, I reject that, and they want the child to become an image of themselves. Now, of course, most children by the time they're teenagers rebel against that concept, understandably so, because they are not an image of the parent. They are an image of their invisible creator, their invisible parent. They're not an image of their earth-based older brother and sister who created just their bodies. So you can see that it has it's important because it has a huge psychological effect on the child when it knows who its true parent is, and it has a huge amount of positive influences upon the parent and their choices and decisions while they're parents, if they understand what the truth is. But if they understand it differently, they will impose many, many injuries upon themselves, many injuries upon the child. The child psychologically will not be able to separate God from the parent, and as a result will impose many of the beliefs that they have about their parents onto God, and that damages many parts of their future development. So you see, it's a huge issue, this issue of coming to understand your true role as a so-called parent, as a person on earth who has a child drawn through the creation of the bodies for the child to exist in, if we understand the truth about it, we can undo a lot of damage that has been done, multi-generational damage that has been done on this planet towards children and subsequent generations.
1: After God and your soulmate, is family and our children the most important thing?
0: Well, I would say the most important thing is love, right? And love of God, love of your soulmate, and love of your family are not mutually exclusive. In other words, love of God, love of your soulmate, and love of your family are mutually inclusive. So you wouldn't, when you, it's not like you, a lot of people seem to have this concept that you have some kind of priority system when you love. You're like, I love God first, love my family next, and so forth. Now, while we could say that that is true, that the very most important thing in our future existence is to develop a love of God, and it is very important that you develop a love of your soulmate in your future existence, those two loves are not mutually exclusive of loving your family.
1: Yep.
0: They are mutually inclusive of loving your family. They are inclusive, not exclusive. Now, I feel that this kind of question tends to indicate a misunderstanding about relationships that people have. They think that because I've said God is the most important relationship you'll ever have, that means that when you develop a relationship with God, you will love your family less. And it's not true. You will love your family more because you have a relationship with your God, not less. Right? And they feel it's the same kind of relationship with your soulmate. Once you meet your soulmate, that you'd have a relationship with your soulmate, and that would mean that you'd love your family less. No, it means that you love your family more. The more you learn about love in any aspect of your life, the greater your ability to love your family, your children, and other people. Not less. You don't have less ability, you have more ability to love them. Does that make sense? So I feel that we've got to be careful about this kind of questioning even, because a lot of times this kind of questioning goes down the track of leading us to a point where we sort of say to ourselves, well, my child wants something from me, my soulmate wants something from me, so I'm going to give my soulmate the thing first because they're more important to me. And the child's needs might be that it needs some food. And you say, no, you're not getting any food today because my soulmate wants something.
1: Yep.
0: So that's a ludicrous proposition. Right? If we truly love God and we truly had received divine love into our soul, we would automatically love all of them. And we would notice the need of one and we would automatically supply this need without denying the needs of the other.
1: Yep.
0: Automatically.
1: So, would your child come before your relationship with God or Mary? So the example that's in the question is, if your child was hungry or screaming...
0: Yep.
1: For something, but you were already occupied with doing something with Mary or praying to God, what would you do?
0: Well, love would dictate what to do, and that would be to instantly drop what's going on and work out why my child is crying. It's probably something that I'm feeling. It's probably something to do with something that I'm doing that's out of harmony with love, right? Now I would all automatically do that. Now, of course, it depends upon whether the child's crying is sincere or not. Now, if the child was just crying in order to manipulate me, then it would be completely out of harmony to respond to the child under those circumstances. Completely out of harmony with love. So it completely depends upon the circumstances in which the child is crying or the child is being demanding as to how I would respond. If the child already has all of its needs met and also has my love, it's highly likely the child wouldn't be crying at all. Yeah. So it's almost like, again, a theoretical question, which wouldn't in practice be happening if I was sincere in my own understanding of what it means to be the child's earth-based parent. If the child is crying, I know as a parent that there is something wrong emotionally for me here. Because if the child is crying for food, right... then there is something wrong for me. Because why would I not have enough food to give the child, or why would I not have already given the child food? There's got to be something wrong inside of my belief system for that to have been created, right? It might even be just a simple thing of me having a feeling of lack that's created lack for my family that I haven't decided to address. It might be all sorts of issues that come up as a result. So what I would do if I was sincere as a parent is I would look at every time my child is crying and I would definitely address the issue. But if my child is just screaming and yelling and having a tantrum because it just didn't get something it wanted,

0: Right? If their understanding of love was in their soul, they would not even ask such a question because they'd know exactly what the answer was. The fact that they've asked such a question means that they do not understand love or its nature. Does that make sense?
1: Yep.
0: And this is where I feel we need to be really honest with ourselves. If we've asked this question of ourselves, then it means that we don't understand love at all yet. Because love would never allow someone to suffer when it was in our power to repair the suffering. However, love would never respond to a demand under any circumstances, even if that demand was from the most important person in our life aside from God. Now, God never demands anything. but if someone like our partner demanded something from us, and it was a demand, and it was an expectation on their part, it would be unloving to give it, even if they go into a tantrum, and even if they threaten to leave us, and even if they tell us that we're being unloving to them. And we would understand that if the understanding principles of love were in our heart. So the fact that we ask the question means that the principles aren't in our heart. And so my first suggestion to the person asking such a question would be, you've got a lot of development to make with regard to what you believe love to be.
1: Yeah.
0: Fix what you believe love to be, and then you would never answer such a, you'd never ask such a question.
1: Could you please contrast society's view on family compared to God's view of the family?
0: Well, I feel a lot of our other questions already have addressed a lot of these issues, but let's sort of put it in some kind of summary. The average family's view of the family is that the parents own the children, that the children are the parents' responsibility to do with as they wish, as they see fit. That's the average viewpoint of the family on this planet. Most parents believe that the children belong to them. And in fact, we use the terminology. They are my children, my sons, my daughters. They belong to me. Most parents believe on this planet that because their children belong to them and they've brought them into the world, as the saying goes, that they have the right to dictate what the child does. They have the right to violently inflict punishment upon the child if the child does not do what the parent demands. Now, all of these concepts of parenting are completely false from God's perspective. God feels completely the opposite to this. And in fact, if you look at God's own example with how he deals with us, you can see that God is completely opposite to that. God never forces our will. God never punishes us for not doing what God wants. Never. God still loves us whenever we do whatever we do. God continues to give us love, even if we're totally blocked to receiving it. God wants to give love to us. Right? So this is completely different than the average parent. The average parent in society withdraws their love whenever the child doesn't do what they want. And in fact, the average parent becomes violent in their expressions towards the child, either physically or emotionally, when the child doesn't do what the parent wants. God never does such things. God's a far more loving individual than the most loving parent. And this is where we need to see the contrast between society's definition of love in the family and God's definition of love in his family. So we're all part of God's family, and God's definition of love in God's family is very, very different to society's definition of what love would be in the family. And it's very different in so many areas. You know, if we were going to list every area, we'd probably take days having this conversation because there are so many areas in which God's definition of love is completely different to the family's definition of love. And it's imperative that families on this planet change their definitions of love into God's definition, because if they don't, damage is done to the children of the next generation and so forth, and nothing will change on the earth while the family continues to retain its current ideas about love. It is the underlying ideas that the family has about love

0: that are imposed upon society. This whole concept that we are not one family. You are my brother. You and I have the same parent, right? You're my brother. We have the same parent, God. That makes us brothers, literally brothers. Our souls are brothers to each other.
1: Mm.
0: If I then see you as not being a member of my family, I am completely out of harmony with that concept. You are a member of my family. It's just as important for me to treat you well as it is to treat my sons, if I can use that term, well. My sons do not deserve better treatment or worse treatment than you, because you are my brother just as they are my brothers. And it's imperative that we have this viewpoint of the world, because without it, we have national strife, we have cultural strife, we have tribal strife, we have family feuds, and all of those things are the result of us viewing our family as more important to us than other people. So you are my family. I am yours. There's no reason why you should treat me any different than you treat your own sons or your own partner when it comes to love, right? When it comes to the expression of consideration and kindness and compassion and other emotions, I should be treated no differently. When it comes to your money, I should be treated no differently. When it comes to, you know, how you treat your life, it should be no different than if I was, and how you treat my life should be no different than if you had your sons in trouble. If I was in trouble, I would respond, you would respond the same way as if your sons were in trouble or as if your partner was in trouble, if you viewed me as your brother.
1: Yep.
0: Right? The reality is on this planet, society does not view other people that are not members of their family as their brothers. And they have a very distorted viewpoint of what the family is. And as a result of these particular things, we have huge amounts of problems on the planet generally. If we changed how we see the family, if everyone on the planet changed how they saw the family, we would instantly have peace in the entire world. There would be no trouble. If everybody on the planet saw each person on the planet as their brother or sister, there would instantly, all crime would disappear. I truly felt that connection.
1: Yeah. So following on from that, how are these beliefs that we have hindering our relationship with God?
0: Well, obviously our viewpoint of the family is very, very different to God's viewpoint of the family.
1: Yep.
0: So that being the case, that means that our view of the family is injury-based, it's error-based. And while we retain it, every time we retain an error, we will choose to act out of harmony with the laws of God, which always will incur pain and suffering as a consequence.
1: Yeah.
0: So because of this one problem that we refuse to accept God's definition of God's family, and instead we impose our own definition of the family, because of this one problem, we are creating huge amounts of problems on this planet. Like problems with war and all this national strife and all those things, violence and all these different things are all caused, if you analyse them back down, to this problem of our definition of what is maintained by a family and what a family should do and what a family should put up with and how a family should be treated. And if we had God's view on the matter, we would never, ever take the actions that we currently take as humanity. Yeah. So it's essential. It's essential that our viewpoint of the family changes.
1: Yeah. Good a parent who did not teach their children about God in Sunday school.
0: Yeah.
1: Because they felt religion got it wrong.
0: Yep.
1: They now feel terrible as when their children die, because their children will now believe as they were taught.
0: Yeah.
1: They're feeling bad about that.
0: Right.
1: So how can they make amends?
0: Well, this is again a question driven by a parent who doesn't want to feel certain emotions. Firstly, they need to feel their emotions of guilt that they've actually taught their children things that are out of harmony with truth and out of harmony with love. They also need to release from themselves the reason why they chose to to teach their children these particular things. And a lot of that has to do with their rage towards religion. Does that make sense? Yep. Like the reason why a lot of people never inculcating... Like it's one thing to say, I didn't agree with religion about God. It's quite another thing as a result of that particular thought to not teach the child about God. So what is your concept about God? If you don't have the religious concept about God, what is your concept about God? Now, for a lot of people, they chose to not teach the child anything about God because they personally didn't know anything about God themselves, right? And they're now trying to get away with the fact that, oh, you know, I need to feel about that. My choice to not teach the child anything about God needs to be felt about. So what I would suggest to such a parent is this. You need to feel everything that you did that damaged your child. There is nothing you can do to avoid such feelings. And in fact, your desire to avoid such feelings is driven by a lack of humility. Because if you were truly humble, you would feel repentant about every single thing that you did that has now injured your child. Now, if a parent fully engages humility and fully engages repentance, they will no longer try to change their child, as this parent is trying to do. Yeah. They will change themselves by becoming repentant and receiving more divine love, and through their example, their child will be reattracted to God. That's the only way that this will be repaired. What this parent is trying to do is to take different actions without going through the emotions. Now, this is like impossible to achieve anything using these techniques. All that will result is your children will become more resentful because now you're trying to influence them in a completely opposite direction as what you influenced them as a child. Unless you release from yourself the cause as to why you took the actions when your children were children, you will not ever be able to repair the damage of that the outcome of these particular actions. Yeah. This person is attempting to repair the damage of the outcome, right, without addressing the cause.
1: Yeah.
0: And as you know from previous discussions you've had or heard about law of cause and effect, if you attempt to do such a thing, no good can ever come about because of it.
1: Yeah.
0: So I would suggest to these parents that they stop trying to change their children now that they've done the damage and fix firstly the reasons why they did the damage inside of themselves. And then, because of their new nature and condition, their children will be attracted to them and ask them questions about God and other issues automatically.
1: Yep.
0: If the child is not being attracted to them automatically to ask these particular questions, then it's highly likely that the parent has not addressed the causal emotion. So instead of trying to force the child as an adult, right, the parent needs to stop attempting to force the child to change, even if the child is an adult, and they need to focus on changing themselves first. They need to get back to that. And my statement is that if the child isn't feeling some kind of connection with God or a desire to know about God as an adult, right, then the parent themselves has not changed even though they think they have. The parent themselves has yet to be repentant about the real reasons why they took the actions they did when the children were children.
1: Yep.
0: Yep. So that's my suggestion to them.
1: Yep. Yep. Question 13 is pretty similar.
0: Similar? Let's go for it. Because these kind of questions help us understand the psyche of many parents and also the false beliefs that many parents have. Hey?
1: Okay. Mm. Okay. Many of us who did not teach their children about God in Sunday school because we did not want the fear of God put into our children feel terrible now as we realise that they may be in a bad soul condition because of this when they pass. Again, how can we make amends? I am now talking to my grandson about God when we see a butterfly, etc.
0: Yeah.
1: But for my kids, I think it's too late as they don't believe.
0: Yeah.
1: If you don't believe in God but live as a truly good person does,
0: Yeah.
1: Sorry, as a good person.
0: Yeah.
1: Does that make it easier when you pass?
0: Well, there's a lot of things. This woman is a woman I know that asked this question, and there's a lot of emotions she is avoiding here in this questioning. So let's slice this question up into three parts, shall we? So if you reread just the first part again.
1: Yep. So many of us who did not teach their children about God in Sunday school because we did not want the fear of God put into our children feel terrible now as we realise that they may be in a bad soul condition because of this.
0: All right. Now, first thing we should state, none of your children can be in a bad soul condition or a worse soul condition if you didn't teach them about the fear of God. God is not a being to be feared. And it's great that you didn't teach them to fear God. Does that make sense?
1: Yep.
0: And they are never going to be in a worse condition if you taught them to not fear God, right? So it's very important to understand that the choice to teach the child that they didn't need to fear God was not a bad choice, right?
1: Yep.
0: The choice to not teach them about God at all was the choice that wasn't good.
1: Yep.
0: All right. So we need to properly associate what the choices were and then look at the underlying emotions. Now, why didn't this woman want to teach the child about God even though she didn't want to teach the child about a fear of God? Then there has to be other emotions that she is not feeling about that caused her to desire to not teach about God at all. Does that make sense?
1: Yep.
0: Because she still could have chosen to teach about God even though she said, no, go to Sunday school and I don't want you to learn about a fear-inspiring God.
1: Yep.
0: And it's great that she chose to restrict her child from hearing about a fear God because that God doesn't exist. So it's not a bad choice. The bad choice was, why did she make the decision to not teach the children about a loving God? That's the question she needs to ask herself. Does it make sense?
1: Yep.
0: So let's look at the next part of the question.
1: So... how can we make amends? So she's now talking to her grandson about God when they see a butterfly, etc.
0: Yep. So she's asking how to make amends, right? So she's now speaking about her children. The thing she's concerned about is that because she chose to not teach her children about a loving God, right, because of her anger with religion or because of her disagreement with the concept that God's a fear-based God, which is great, like, or because of her anger with religion, that's not so great. She chose to not teach about God at all, right? And there might be other reasons why she chose not to teach about God at all. As I said, she needs to look at that. How can she make amends? She can't. Get rid of an action you've already taken in the past.
1: Yep.
0: It's done. Like, you need to now feel about it, that you've done it, that you've done this actual damage. And the damage that she's done to her children in this regard is that her children now are atheists, basically. They don't believe there is such a thing as God, right? That's part of the damage that she did. She needs to see it as an action she took and feel about it and repent for it and go through the emotions as to why she chose to take that particular action. Once she does all of that, then her children may choose to find out about God. Does that make sense?
1: Yep.
0: They're not going to choose to find out about God while she retains those emotions inside of her soul. So even though her intellectual concept has now changed, and she now believes there is a God herself, and she now believes intellectually that there is a loving God, there must still be within her emotions that cause her to not feel that.
1: Yep.
0: She must still feel that there isn't a loving God. She must still feel that maybe even God doesn't exist still inside of her soul. Otherwise, her children would be feeling naturally drawn into finding out about the changes that she is making. Does that make sense?
1: Yep.
0: Now, what she's concerned about is making amends. Well, I suggest to her that if she was really concerned about making amends, she would actually want to be repentant for her actions, and that is going to mean feeling about all the results of her actions. That's what repentance is. And she will need to want to do that if she really wanted to make amends. My feeling is she doesn't want to make that kind of amends. What she wants to do is take some kind of action that will help her avoid the emotions
1: Yeah.
0: that caused her to make these choices. and will help her avoid the emotion of guilt that she has of now seeing that she made the wrong choice. That's the reason why she wants to make amends. And that's not a pure desire to make amends.
2: Mm.
0: That's only a desire to avoid your own pain. And I see many parents doing this, where all they really want to do when they're making amends is they just want to avoid their own pain of the consequences of what they undertook when their children were little.
1: Yeah.
0: And we can't do that. What's done is done. We now need to, the only way that we can deal with it is to fully feel through the results of the choices we made. It's the only thing we can do. Now, the third part of the question revolves around her grandson and the fact she's trying to teach her grandson things about God.
1: Yep.
0: Yep.
1: Yeah, so she's now talking to her grandson about God.
0: Yep.
1: When they see a butterfly, etc.
0: Yep.
1: But for my kids, I think it's too late as they don't believe.
0: Firstly, it is never too late for anybody. So we can't say it's ever too late. And in fact, if this woman shifted inside of her soul in her attitudes to God, she would find that her children would naturally feel drawn into shifting in the same way, because their injury is not actually their own so much as hers.
1: Yeah.
0: Does that make sense?
1: Yeah.
0: So what she's trying to do is teach her children about God while still retaining the injury that caused her inside of herself not to teach the children about God. Now, that is it's being an impossible task. The only way you're going to be able to teach your children about God is to first release the injury inside of yourself as to why you did not teach them about God.
1: Yep.
0: And that is going to be an emotional process that you need to go through, not an intellectual process of teaching them something different.
1: Yep.
0: Now, the next question she asks is all about being worried about the full consequences of her choices. So let's ask that. Let's see what she's asking now.
1: If you don't believe in God but live as a truly good person, does that make it any easier when you pass?
0: Okay, yes, it does make it easier when you pass, but the only reason why she wants to know that answer is because she doesn't want to feel that her children will have more pain because of the results of her teachings.
1: Yeah.
0: Her children will have more pain because of the results of the teachings, even if they are loving and good people. The pain they're going to receive is not never having a relationship with God if she doesn't work through these particular emotions, and if they themselves don't choose to have a relationship with God as a result of her teaching them or lack of teaching of them.
1: Yep.
0: And she's avoiding that pain. She's avoiding the pain of that potential, the fact that the children may forego a relationship with God because of the choices she made. Now, I suggest to her is that if she's fully repentant for that, she will feel all of those pains instead of trying to mitigate them by hoping that something will turn out differently and by trying to change some kind of action inside of herself.
1: Yep.
0: What she would do instead is she would need to go through full repentance of her choices. Once she does that, she will find her children will be drawn to ask about God. But while her emotion is retained within her that caused her to make a choice to not tell the children about God, and that emotion still resides within her even now, while it's there, it prevents them from asking anything about God.
1: Mm. Yep.
0: And it prevents them from believing God because they can feel that inside of her is the same emotion that she had when they were children. If her emotions had changed, her children would feel the difference and then, of course, feel triggered into asking something about the reason or the cause of the change.
1: Yep.
0: Yep. So there is a lot of emotional avoidance going on here for this particular person with regard to what's going on for her children. She's feeling a lot of guilt, but she's not willing to feel the pain and suffering of her own creations.
1: Yep.
0: And that's a lack of repentance as a parent and a lack of humility. So my suggestion to her is be more humble, be repentant, feel the complete results of the choices you made when these children were children. Feel the results of it. Then you will see a change. You won't have to tell them anything different.
1: Mm, yep.
0: You will feel a change from them because they will feel a change from you.
1: Yep.
0: This is another case of a parent trying to change the child before they're willing to change themselves.
1: Yep.
0: It
1: doesn't work.
0: It just doesn't work because it's hypocritical. It lacks sincerity, and it's certainly not loving. To try and change somebody else that you have forced into being as they are, before you change the reasons inside of yourself as to why you forced them to being as they are, is a very hypocritical action. And something that I feel, while many parents engage it, they need to give up this action and be far more humble if they truly want to have a positive effect on their child. Yep. It's a good question.
1: Okay.
0: Because as I said, just listing the question like that allows you to go through, you know, all the reasons and choices that a person is making. Yeah.
1: Yep.
0: Yeah. And a lot of times these questions might seem the same.
1: Yeah.
0: The answers are sometimes...
1: Yeah, I guess they seem the same to me at the moment. What will a child born through a pure soulmate relationship look and act like?
0: I have no idea. And in fact, nobody has any idea. We can only postulate as to what it might look and act, feel like, because the reality is there has never been on this planet any single parents in that condition where they're in a soul union condition and at one with God. And as a result of that, there has never been historically any example here on Earth as a child born into that union. Does that make sense?
1: Yep.
0: Now, in the future, there may be a child born into those kind of unions, right? And then you'll see what a child looks like in reality. So in answering this question, all we can do really is postulate, you know, come up with theoretical answers as to what you might expect it to look like. But my suggestion is that usually when you do that, you're usually wrong anyway. So there's not much point to the whole discussion. Obviously, such parents would be completely free from any emotional injury. Obviously, they would also have imbibed huge amounts of God's truth. They would obviously also be living their entire life in harmony with God's laws. And as a result of all of those things, you can see that there would obviously be a huge positive effect on any child that they brought, that they attracted to themselves, child of God, that they attracted to themselves by creating the spiritual and physical bodies of that child. There would be huge benefits physically, emotionally, psychologically, spiritually, and from a love perspective on the child.
1: Yep.
0: But in terms of listing them all we'd be doing is theorising without demonstrating it in practice. What I would like to do at some point in the future is demonstrate it in practice. So that's, you know, once myself and Mary become at one with God and in that union condition, then we might consider having some children so that we can also demonstrate what it's like for that child in that condition.
1: That would be something to see.
0: It would be something to see. But every parent has the ability to have themselves in that condition so that they could experience it for themselves too, you know. But it would be, imagine, it's almost unimaginable a world where all the parents on the planet were in that condition and then all the children coming into the world. They would never know pain. They would never know suffering. They would only know love. They would only feel the joys of expansion. They would never be punished for their mistakes. There's so many. You can see there'd be so many advantages for those children. You can see at a very, very young ages they might leave home. You know, they might be 6 or 7 years of age and leave home. I don't need you guys anymore. You're like, oh, I'm totally self-sufficient here. I'm at one with God, you know. I don't know who my soulmate is and I can create abundance in my life, you know. Who needs a parent on earth after that, you know? We'll be living in a totally different world under those circumstances than we're currently living in.
1: And a parent at one with God would just go, yep.
0: Yeah, beauty, go for it. Yeah. No fear whatsoever about how the child will be harmed because they know the child is under complete, because the child is in harmony with all the laws of God, the child's in complete harmony with everything of its existence. That, and also, more importantly, those parents of the bodies, I should say, will know more than anything else that this is a child of God. And because this child is now at one with God, it doesn't need the people who created their bodies anymore. It doesn't need them at all. And you might retain a relationship with them because you love them, but you wouldn't need to have the relationship with them anymore. And it wouldn't matter what age they were. you'd be happy to see them go on their way and do whatever they wanted to achieve in their life, expressing their personality and nature in the most powerful possible way that they could. You'd only rejoice at such a thing.
1: Yeah.
0: So there'd be huge benefits to the parents and the child and society generally, because these children would be completely at one with God by the time their intellect had developed. So you imagine that, 7 years of age, you know, or even younger, because we don't know how fast the intellect will develop when a person's, when parents are at one with God. So, you know, even that might change. There might only be two of them that have a fully developed intellect. We don't know, because it's hard to imagine what kind of emotional damage we're imposing upon our children now, and what effect it's having on their development, and what effect it's having on their physical, intellectual, emotional, and other developments that they could make, the sensory developments that they could have. We don't know how rapidly these particular things could develop if everything was in a perfect situation.
1: Yeah.
0: Right, so this is why I'm saying it's a far bigger question than what most people would imagine if when they first ask it. Because just the changing of the soul condition of the parents and therefore the changing of the soul condition of the child when it enters the world causes a completely different start to be given to the child.
1: Yeah.
0: And we don't know what the effects of that will be because it's never been realised on this planet. Never. Even the very first human couple weren't in that condition. So it's never been realised on this planet, that kind of condition. So all we can do is wait until somebody gets into that condition and watch what happens when they have a child and see what it turns out like.
1: Watch their space.
0: Yeah.
1: Okay. How much does the parents' relationship with each other and with their soulmates impact upon their children?
0: Oh, it has a huge impact upon their children, of course. You know, how the parents act in harmony with love is completely going to have a huge effect on how the children act in harmony with love. And not just that, the feelings that the parents have that are in harmony or out of harmony with love are going to have a huge impact on the feelings of the child. So let's assume that the parents are soulmates. If the parents never engage a soulmate relationship, in other words, they never fully connect to their own soul and engage a soulmate relationship, that teaches the children that it's impossible to have a soulmate relationship, right? Along with many other things. If the parents don't act in harmony with love towards each other, that teaches the child that when it enters a relationship with a person, you know, in its future, it will probably act out the same emotional damage that the parents have towards each other, whether they're soulmates or not.
1: Yeah.
0: So let's assume, though, that the parents are different to the parents with their soulmates. In other words, each parent has they got married, they had children, and then they realised that they weren't with their soulmate and they decided to separate and go with their soulmate. How that happens will be completely dependent upon love. Now, if they are loving, it will have a beautiful effect on the children. The children will open up to the concept of soulmates, they'll open up to the concept of how important it is. They'll probably open up to their own soulmates at a very young age. They'll never have to go through a relationship that breaks up. Yep. There's all these positive effects that it will have on the child if the parents engage these particular relationships in love. But if they engage the relationships with hatred or anger or revenge or any other resentment or any other negative emotions that are out of harmony with love, it's going to have a huge detrimental effect on the child and have a terrible effect on the child's future. So it completely depends upon whether the parents act in harmony with God's definition of love and in harmony with God's laws as to what the outcome will be.
1: Yep. What difference does it make to a child if the parents are not soulmates, or they are? And if they are not soulmates, then considering the child's happiness, what is the best way to handle the situation?
0: Okay, so it's a pretty involved question, this, but let's look at its particular aspects. We're assuming that the parents, the two parents, and remember they're not parents, they're only brothers and sisters of this child. The parents that we are calling parents, if we continue to use that terminology so that most people can identify it, created the two bodies of the child. And the child is God's child, for a start. Now, if the parents truly honour that, then now we realise that their parenthood is not really a parenthood of any kind. What it is a teaching role. It's a role of helping the child come to understand things about its real parent.
1: Yep.
0: So it understands that these two people, this couple, understand that. Now, let's say this couple is not a soulmate couple, and they realise in their future, after they've had children, that, I'm not with my soulmate. Now, if they refuse to engage the soulmate relationship after they have, become parents, on the idea or concept that they'd be harming their children if they engage the soulmate relationship, then all that the result will be was the child will feel like it's being sacrificed for. The child will have control of the relationship with the parents. The parents will finish up resenting the child for their inability to fully express their soul and follow, what they now know or feel is their truth about their life and so forth. So it's going to cause huge amounts of damage if the parents act out of harmony with love. If the parents act in harmony with love, all it will do was add to the child's life. The child will now have four teachers instead of two, right? And those teachers are more in harmony with God's laws and principles because they're more in harmony with the connection of their own soul. So the child will feel more harmony with its own creator, God, as a result. So there will be no damage whatsoever. In fact, there would only be an enhancement of the child's life and experience through the engagement of the process. Does that make sense?
1: Yep.
0: So, again, it depends completely upon whether the parents act in harmony with love or not. Now, if one or more parents act out of harmony with love, or the soulmates of those parents act out of harmony with love, of course, the damage will be quite considerable upon the child. It just depends on whether you act in harmony with love or not. If you act in harmony with love, you will never go wrong. You can never go wrong.
1: Yep.
0: There can never be a damaging outcome if you act in harmony with love. It's impossible for such a thing to occur if you act in harmony with love. And this is where we don't trust love, you see.
1: Yep.
0: And I would suggest that any parents who decide to stay together for the sake of their children are not trusting love. They're not trusting the results of a lack of love and what that will also put onto the child. Right? So obviously if the parents don't love each other anymore and they're staying together for the sake of the child, then they're teaching the child a lot of things, negative things about love. Right?
1: Mm.
0: Without realizing it. The child is going to have a lot of misunderstandings about love when it grows up. Right? Now if the parents engage love on all occasions, then what can the child learn but what love does and the beauty and outcome and happiness that results from what love does? It can't learn anything negative as a result. So any person that says that, learning, like it's a nightmare that you learn who your soulmate is when you're married, I can't agree. It's a beautiful thing that you learn who your soulmate is, even if the person you're married to isn't your soulmate, because you'll be engaging your soul more, you'll be loving yourself more, you'll be loving your other half of your soul more, you'll be demonstrated to any children in the relationship what soulmate love is, and you'd still treat your partner, your first partner, who is the mother or father of the child, you would still treat them with complete love, not with resentment. You would be honouring them, you'd be respecting them, you'd have integrity with them, you wouldn't go off and have a sexual relationship with someone else without first terminating that relationship sexually and going through that process. You would work your way through all of the issues with sincerity and love.
1: Yep.
0: And if you did that, the only result on the child would be positive. But if you don't do that and you choose to make decisions that are out of harmony with love with either the other parent or with your soulmate, or with the soulmate of the other parent, now you're teaching your child a heap of things out of harmony with love. And, of course, that will definitely have a detrimental effect on the child.
1: Yep.
0: And so it really gets down to what our choices are as parents as to whether the detrimental effect will occur with the child. The reality is a child will not ever be negatively affected by the breakup of parents if the parents love each other and demonstrate this love for each other still, right? But if the parents treat each other badly and do not any longer demonstrate love for each other, the child will be very severely negatively affected by any breakup of the family that they had grown up in. And so what we've got to start seeing is that relationships can come and go, and until we have a relationship with our soulmate, we may enter many relationships that will come and go in the course of our life, right? As a result of different emotional injuries that we have, and as a result of not opening our soul to our soulmate and so forth. And it's not that that will cause damage to our child. It's being unloving that will cause damage to our child.
1: Yeah.
0: Right? Anytime we choose to be unloving to any person in any relationship, we are automatically damaging our child through our example. And I feel that once we understand that, we will no longer be so concerned about how the child is going to cope. We'd be more concerned about demonstrating love in all circumstances and situations, knowing fully that the child will not cope unless we do. The child will not cope with the situation unless we demonstrate love. The child will have emotional, psychological damage unless we demonstrate love in every single situation.
1: Yeah.
0: And that includes in any kind of relationship change.
1: Cool.
0: So good question. That was a good question. Okay, well, that brings us to the end of the questions for series one of this, doesn't it?
1: Yep.
0: So what we'll do is we'll probably get together another 3 or 4 weeks and do a series two and so forth of other questions. Hopefully for people who are listening, that would be beneficial for them with their parenting, if we can call it parenting. because really it's just bringing up a beautiful gift of child of God and attracting it into your family and having the benefit of that child in your family to learn a lot of lessons about love. And I feel that our future discussions, if we constantly refer to that, it'll help people with regard to their questions about being parents and children. It will help them greatly in terms of understanding, you know, how to act in situations, I feel. Yeah, I'd like to thank you for your time, mate.
1: No, thank you so much. It's been, it's been really good. Yeah. And it's, the benefits are just...
0: Yeah, you're already experiencing some of the benefits, aren't you, yourself? And you've gone through some of these things you've questioned about, so you know that if you bring love to the table... That there's little or no damage at all. It's when you're out of harmony with love that's when the damage happens. Yeah,
1: yeah. It's almost like the rest sorts itself out.
0: Exactly. And in fact, what I find looking at your boys is that they are far more developed now, and far more individuals now, and far more able to determine what their desires and passions are now than when they were when I first met you and saw the boys. And in fact, when I first met you and saw the boys were acting out completely all of the emotional addictions that were in your family. And as a result of that, they lacked a lot of even intellectual development and language development and all sorts of development they lacked as a result of acting out these emotional injuries, which now they're not doing.
1: Yeah. And that's, you know, as a parent, it's a really nice thing to see.
0: Yeah, and I look at the development of your boys, of your sons over the time that I've known you, and man, they are totally different to interact with now. Like before, you couldn't. When I first met you, you couldn't even engage them with a word without them going all shy and they had no confidence at all. There was a lot of other emotional issues they faced. And now, like, when they come up to me after a meeting and yabber away and question about this and question about that, and they're not worried about anything and they're just themselves, and it's just wonderful to see.
1: The gift as a parent.
0: Yeah.
1: To see that.
0: Yeah, it's just unbelievable, isn't it? Yeah.
1: Yeah, and that's why I sort of really, I'm sort of a bit hot on the parenting stuff.
0: Yeah.
1: At the moment.
0: You've got a good reason to look at your children with pride, right, in the sense of seeing that they're just turning out to be beautiful guys, and also good reason to be proud of yourself in a lot of ways, I feel, in terms of applying the principles of divine truth and seeing the results of it happening in the lives of your children. Mm. Yeah.
1: Yeah. Yeah. It works.
0: Yeah. Yeah. It's good. It's good to chat with you today, Justin, and we'll catch up in about probably a month's time or so, huh?
1: Yep. Yeah. Cool.
0: Thanks for your time too, Lena and Igor.
1: Thanks, guys.
0: Lena over there, behind that camera, and Igor over that one, for your time recording for us. That's fantastic today. Thank you. G'day. Mary and I today continuing our discussion about how the human soul functions. So hopefully you've been enjoying the discussions up till now. I know we've been quite windbags in our previous discussions.
2: We're fairly passionate about this topic.
0: It's a very important topic that we want to discuss with you, because we feel quite strongly that unless you know how the human soul functions, you don't know why things occur between your soul, your physical body, and your spirit body. So it's very important to know how your human soul functions. Now, what we'd encourage you to do before listening to this particular session is to look at session one, which was done in April last year, April 2013, and then session two, which we did last week, which is in April 2014, before you actually look at this session, which was session three on the subject. In the first session, we basically discussed the principles of all of the different parts of how the human soul functions in terms of the ideas or concepts. And in the second two sessions, last week and this week, what we're trying to do is just to give you more information about those particular concepts and belief systems in terms of how we can bring these concepts into reality in our day-to-day life, and questions about how it works or how it looks like in our day-to-day life. So that's our primary focus with this session, and it was also our primary focus with the last session that we did last week. So now what we're going to do is discuss the last three concepts. We discussed the first, I think it was four or five concepts last week, and now we're going to discuss the last three concepts as a part of this introduction about how the human soul functions. So hopefully you enjoy our company while we do that.
2: Today I'm here with Jesus, and we're continuing our discussion of how the human soul functions. And the next section we will discuss will be on the principle of resistance.
0: Yes, interesting principle, resistance. Everyone needs to know about resistance.
2: I feel like I already know a lot about resistance.
0: Most people know about resistance all of their life.
2: Yeah.
0: But unfortunately, most people don't know it from a soul-based perspective. They don't understand why they're resisting, and they don't understand what resistance does to their soul, you know, how it affects their soul, and what goes on inside of the soul, physically goes on inside of the soul when you resist.
2: Yeah.
0: Because it precludes truth from entering you. Of course, you can also resist error. Yeah, so it can also preclude error from entering you. So it's a very important thing to understand about how resistance works.
2: Yeah, so would you be happy to read us the principle as you've outlined it in the document, and then we can discuss it a little bit? Because it actually works in a almost in a positive and a negative direction, as you've just alluded to, doesn't it?
0: Correct, yeah. Correct. So let's read the principles. So resistance is the principle that truth enters the soul when there is no emotional impediment, as error, resisting the absorption of the truth.
2: Mm-hmm.
0: Error enters the soul when there is no emotional impediment, as truth, resisting the absorption of the error. Emotional impediments are under the control of the will of the individual, in that the will can be exercised to emotionally release the reason for resistance. And this is a part of humility. So that we've got a fair bit to discuss,
2: yes,
0: about that.
2: We do.
0: I'll read the other two paragraphs first, and then we can do the discussion.
2: Okay.
0: This principle defines the reasons for the inability to absorb, which is resistance, in that all absorption, whether truth or error, occur due to emotional openings within the soul. Emotional openings that have been created by the will of the individual to emotionally release the resistance. Emotional impediments of error are created by the soul being unable to fully utilize its mind and other attributes, especially love and humility, to resist the absorption of the impediment. This especially occurs during childhood, while the emotional and intellectual development of the soul is yet to mature.
2: Mm.
0: So let's look at the first part, the first paragraph, yes, and maybe discuss that a little.
2: Yeah.
0: What we're basically saying is that for something to enter the soul, there has to be inside of the soul no emotional impediment for that to enter. Mm-hmm. And if there is an emotional impediment, that is resistance.
2: Yep.
0: So all resistance is an emotion that exists within the soul already. Now, you can have resistance to truth, and so that's an emotion that exists in the soul that says, I can't accept that truth. And then you can also have resistance to error. In other words, you can have an emotion in the soul that says, I can't accept that error.
2: Yeah.
0: And we need to understand that. So resistance can be positive when we're resisting errors, or it can be very counter-positive or negative by the fact that we resist truth. But all resistance occurs because of the emotional impediment in the soul that causes the resistance. Mm-hmm. Or you could say the emotion in the soul that precludes the truth from entering or the error from entering.
2: And it really, as you go on to say, this is the reason that, like, preclusion means that it exists there already, but the reason there is resistance for new things entering
0: A resistance to absorption.
2: Yes.
0: Yeah, if we use the terminology we've been using.
2: Yeah. Is because there is an emotion that opposes it already within us.
0: Correct.
2: And so truth creates resistance to error, and error creates resistance to truth.
0: Only if it exists as an emotion within us.
2: Yes.
0: Not if it exists as an intellectual concept. And this is where most people become very confused. Because what happens is they often hear a concept that they agree with, and then they go, oh, I believe that. No, you don't. You don't believe it until all the emotional resistance inside of you about that concept has gone. Then you believe it. Yeah. Only then.
2: Only then, when the truth enters you emotionally.
0: Correct.
2: Yes.
0: It's only when the truth enters you emotionally that you can actually fully believe and accept that truth.
2: Yeah.
0: And this is where I see most people making terrible errors when it comes to the path of divine truth.
2: Yeah.
0: They think that they've heard something, so that means they've changed. No, it means you've heard something and you remember it. That's all it means, nothing else.
2: Yeah.
0: It doesn't mean you've changed. Change can only occur when the emotional reasons inside of you that you are not changing are released,
2: mm-hmm.
0: which is all about the process of feeling those emotions and experiencing those emotions.
2: Yeah.
0: And we talked about that principle, didn't we, last week? The principle of progression, which is the principle of releasing the emotions that are preventing progression, basically. And allowing the emotions that will cause progression to enter you.
2: Yeah.
0: And you can't have the emotions that would cause your progression enter you unless you release the emotions that prevent your progression on that subject.
2: Which is the resistance. So while the emotion that is in opposition is within you, and you're trying to absorb, say there's error within you on a certain subject, and you're trying to absorb truth. Upon it, there will be resistance while
0: Correct.
2: That emotion...
0: And you need to give up absorption. You
2: yes.
0: need to just give it up. You need to say, I can't absorb this until I release something. And if you focus your attention on releasing something, rather than focusing your attention on absorbing something when there's an impediment there, you'll have far more success and progress on the divine truth path.
2: Yes.
0: Does that make sense?
2: Yes.
0: You'll have far more success also progressing towards God and receiving God's love. Because... while you could think of the resistance process as blockage to the truth entering, right? Now, we can try to get this truth and we can try to absorb it somehow, but there's this firm,
2: mm-hmm.
0: firm feeling inside of us preventing its absorption. And so what most of us do then is we say, oh, it's in my mind, I'm right.
2: Yep.
0: But there's these firm ideas and concepts and beliefs inside of our soul as emotions that prevent this truth that we now acknowledge in our mind from ever being acknowledged in the soul.
2: Yeah.
0: And this is the problem. We need to give up trying to even acknowledge it in our mind, and we need to connect with, what does my soul really feel? What is the real feeling inside of me that prevents me from automatically absorbing this truth? So, for example, if I'm afraid... what's the real feeling inside of me that causes my fear to remain? What belief systems, ideas and concepts inside of me cause me to hold on to my fear and cause it to remain inside of my soul? obviously, I need to focus on feeling those because then I'll feel the fear. When I feel the fear can release itself through emotional process, and I'll be crying probably, feel a shaking, crying, doing all sorts of things during that process, which may last many hours or days. And then after that is gone, the truth on that particular issue can enter my soul, if I allow it, if I want it. So sometimes we don't want it.
2: Yeah.
0: Sometimes we let go of errors, but we don't want the truth.
2: Mm-hmm.
0: So we need to work through that as well, because if I don't want the truth, that is another resistance. There's an emotion in me that causes me to not want that resistance. I need to find that emotion that causes me to be resistive to feeling that truth. And that could be rebellion, you know, a feeling of rebellion or other types of emotions. And we need to allow ourselves to experience these emotions as because they are impediments to our growth. And this is why we say the next thing where we said emotional impediments are under the control of the will of the individual.
2: Yeah.
0: In that the will can be exercised to emotionally release the resistance or the reason for resistance. This is where I see most people not understanding like love or truth. They do not allow themselves to emotionally resist the reason why there's resistance. What they do is they seek for it intellectually rather than just trying to feel it emotionally. So they go, oh, maybe it's this, or maybe it's my dad did that, and when I was little my mum did that. You can know a whole heap of things about your past in your head, but unless you're prepared to feel them, the emotional resistance will not release. And if the emotional resistance does not release, absorption is impossible.
2: Mm-hmm.
0: So you won't be able to absorb a new truth. And therefore you will not be able to progress.
2: Yeah.
0: Simple as that.
2: I often have tried to sort of relate my experience with dealing with addiction
0: mm-hmm.
2: to other people. I mean emotional addictions mm-hmm. here. Because a lot of people encounter, I've got this addiction with men where I want their attention all of the time and all of these things. They encounter that knowledge intellectually
0: mm-hmm.
2: and then often they judge it.
0: Mm-hmm.
2: They try to modify that behaviour
0: mm-hmm.
2: and because they can see it's not right, or they search, as you said, for the cause with their dad and mm-hmm. try to feel that.
0: Mm-hmm.
2: But really my experience with addiction is that when I have an addiction, I have an erroneous belief inside of me that I should be able to get this thing.
0: Mm-hmm.
2: And that is what I have to feel.
0: Mm-hmm.
2: That is what creates the resistance
0: mm-hmm.
2: to my change, doesn't it?
0: Mm-hmm.
2: I have a belief or a feeling that I should be able to get this and mm-hmm. avoid the underlying emotion.
0: Yes.
2: And the only real progress I feel I've ever made in dealing with addiction is when I've let myself feel how much I want it
0: mm-hmm.
2: and not act to fulfill it, but feel how much I want and feel the...
0: And feel it without judgment.
2: Yes, without judgment. Mm. Just recognise it's an emotion that is within me that needs to be felt.
0: Yep.
2: And that releases some of the resistance I have to continuing the process.
0: Correct. And as a result of the release of that resistance, there is a release of some of the fear that generates the addiction, and so the addiction lessens.
2: Yeah.
0: And this is what we need to understand. No change can take place unless an emotional process is engaged where something is released.
2: Yes.
0: And I mean no change in either direction. You can't let go of error and absorb truth unless you release some of the emotion that contains the error.
2: Yeah.
0: And you can't let go of truth and absorb an error without you releasing some of the emotion that contains the truth.
2: Yes.
0: In other words, and you can progress or
2: regress. Yeah.
0: Depending on which direction you use your will. So resistance is not all bad, because there are things that in your soul that eventually you'll resist greatly.
2: Yeah.
0: In other words, you'll have such a strong concept of love and truth inside of your soul that it will be impossible for a false belief to enter you on that subject. And that's great.
2: This is the really cool bit about this principle, I reckon, is the way that it is actually a very positive thing. When truth comes to reside in our soul, it will resist the error and that makes you rock solid.
0: Correct.
2: And that's awesome, because who wants more error?
0: And who wants to, it wouldn't be very nice if we absorb some truth and then next week it's all gone again, because, you know what I mean, in our soul, I mean.
3: Yep. Obviously, you can do that in your mind. You can absorb some truth, and next week you act totally out of harmony with it. And in fact, if you are acting totally out of harmony with what you believe you should be acting, it's because it hasn't entered your soul yet.
2: Yeah.
3: If it enters your soul, it's impossible to act out of harmony with what's in the soul, right? And that applies to the error as well. Like, we need to understand that we're going to continue acting in harmony.

0: progress, because you won't progress, your soul won't progress. There might be intellectual changes that occur inside of you, but there'll be no soul progress at your soul level. In terms of your condition, you'll arrive in exactly the same condition that you would have arrived if you hadn't have done the work intellectually.
1: Yeah.
0: So it's pointless.
1: In fact, often doing the work intellectually creates a sort of impediment, doesn't it?
0: Yes. A further impediment of resistance to what's going on in your soul.
1: Yeah.
0: And this is where it's critical that people understand. If you want to be on the path to God, you must understand your soul.
1: Yes.
0: And to understand your soul, you must understand that unless something that's an error in you releases, and there are a lot of ways to release it. There are some ways you can do by yourself, and there's some ways you can do with God's help. But unless you release it, you will not change. Mm. And you will not absorb the new truth you think you have until, and it won't be a part of your very life or your very being until you absorb it. And absorption is impossible while you've got something in you that causes you to resist the absorption.
1: And that is really, you're saying that your life won't be different. That is the principle of dominance that we discussed last week. Your soul will dominate. It doesn't matter what you think.
0: Yep.
1: If that exists within you, that's what...
0: And this
1: what
0: is why is the... you get people who have the highest intellectual ideals, put them in a situation that is like emotionally distraught or traumatic, and they revert back to what their soul will do. And if their soul will murder, they'll murder. If their soul will rape, they'll rape. If their soul will pillage, they'll pillage, you know, as the saying goes. And they'll do any of those things because the actual soul hasn't changed. And you put a person in a situation that where they're under trauma or under pressure, they will generally always revert back to whatever the soul is. And that's the principle of dominance. It will always be the case. And we need to understand that that will occur. So we need to give up this concept that we can intellectually change. We can use our intellect to help change. You know, certainly, we can do that. But we can't change using our intellect to change without any emotional work.
1: Yeah.
0: We can't do that.
1: Yeah.
0: It's impossible. And we need to understand it's impossible and give up trying. You know, I see a lot of people still trying to do that.
1: Yeah.
0: And while you're trying to do that, stagnation is going to be the only result.
1: Mm-hmm.
0: No progression can occur unless there is the release of the resistance to absorption.
1: Yeah.
0: Yeah.
1: And this is where you were talking earlier about how it's possible to do the intellectual work. And some years ago now I did a workshop with people called Opening to God. And on the first morning it was all about getting real about God.
0: Mm-hmm.
1: And one of the first activities was connecting to our anger with God.
0: Mm-hmm.
1: And I actually met with quite a bit of resistance from people in the group saying,
0: I don't have any anger.
1: I'm not angry with God. God is love. God is loving. Mm. And I would always meet that with saying, are you at one with God? Like, no. So you have some issues with God. You have some baggage with God. Otherwise, you'd already be in this faithful, totally in the, you know, throes of God's love right now.
0: Yeah.
1: But this is where I can see where people do intellectual work, trying to absorb God is love, but they haven't released the error that resists that entering them in their soul.
0: Mm.
1: And so this, and yet then they have intellectual resistance to connecting to the emotional resistance.
0: Yeah, but even that's driven by another emotion.
1: Well, it's got to be driven by fear or other emotional errors, doesn't it?
0: Correct. Because the way the soul works is that our mind is really just a tool the soul uses.
1: Yeah.
0: And if we understand that better, we can see that when the mind goes into, I don't believe that, or I don't do that, you know, I don't agree with that, it's just responding to the soul's desire to not believe, the soul's desire to not understand. And why would the soul desire to not understand something that's loving and truthful? It's only because the soul has some fear about it that it's not willing to either connect to or feel.
1: Yeah.
0: And this is where we need to understand that every time we say, oh, no, I get that, when your life is demonstrating that you don't get it, you're really convincing yourself away from progression because you're basically saying, I'm already progressed, right, when you haven't. And it's pointless doing that. That's one step further back. To convince yourself you're progressing when you're not is a very self, it's disillusionment, you know. And it's self-deluding to consider that you're more progressed than you actually are.

0: are. And the only person, or the main person that you're harming, is yourself in that regard. You're far better off going, okay, if I look back over my life, I have not changed on this subject. You know, whatever the subject may be. Like, it could be, like, if you're a man, it could be that every time your wife asks you to go and do something down the shop, you get angry. Right? So you haven't changed on the subject.
1: No.
0: You can convince yourself you're more loving now, or whatever, but the reality is nothing's changed, so that tells you that you're resistive to this in your soul somehow, and there's some kind of resistance that's out of harmony with love inside of your soul that's causing you to hold on to some old belief system that's causing you to be resistive to progressing to the point where you're not angry about it. Does that make sense?
1: Yeah.
0: Like if you're a woman with regard to sex and you feel like every time your husband gets a bit amorous or your partner gets a bit amorous, you feel like, oh, you know, I feel a bit pushed now. I feel like he's being pushy now. Well, there's some resistance. If you haven't changed in that in the last 5 years, then I suggest to you there's something in your soul that's causing that. And you need to get to that thing in your soul that's causing that rather than, you know, rather than convincing yourself you're all over it now and it's your husband's problem, you know.
1: Yeah.
0: And this is what we constantly do when we live with other people. We have a tendency, oh, it's his problem or her problem or that problem. They shouldn't have been living with me or they shouldn't have done that and that's why I feel the way I feel. No, it's not. You feel the way you feel because there's resistance in your soul that's preventing you to progress in love. And if you allow yourself to release that, you'll progress. You'll make actual progress.
1: Mm.
0: And if you understand that, your focus wouldn't be on intellectually trying to grasp something or trying to, you know, have a look at a long list of all the commandments you need to follow and do it every day. You wouldn't be focused on those things. You would be focused on finding out why you're resistive in your soul.
1: Yeah.
0: And you'd want to feel that. You'd want to feel the resistance.
1: Yes. And you said something crucial there. You said about allowing yourself to connect to these feelings.
0: Yes.
1: And even more crucially, you said earlier that it's under the control of the will of the individual. It's
0: yes.
1: not something where you just find it and then you just elect. You have to want to do this thing.
0: Yeah, I see a lot of people going, they have this sort of viewpoint, oh, yes, I have that, but I don't know why. And the answer is it's in your soul. That's why it's happening. And you're resistive to letting it out. That's why it's happening. And then they go, but oh, there's this constant viewpoint that we hear from many people. Oh, I don't know why that's happening to me. You know, it must be something to do with my mum or my dad or the energy from the world or,
1: yep.
0: you know, some kind of... No, it's because it's in your soul and that's why.
1: You know, it's
0: quite simple. God made a very simple, progressive soul and God made it very simple to understand once you get the basics.
1: Yep.
0: And I feel most people don't get the basics because they're resistive to even getting the basics because they don't want to feel. That's the biggest problem. They don't want to feel. Opening your heart to feeling is going to be one of the biggest and most challenging bits of work you have to do to improve your soul.
1: Tell me about it.
0: Mm.
1: It really is the key to everything because until we start that deep feeling process, that desire, we let go of the resistance that we have to being in a feeling state, the false beliefs and the errors that we hold onto about that feeling state.
0: Mm.
1: Until we do that, very little progression, if any, can actually happen.
0: Yeah, well, no real soul progression can happen.
1: And it can only happen to the extent that you allow some feeling, which is very different to allowing yourself to be in a feeling state all of the time, isn't
0: correct.
1: It?
0: Correct. Yeah. We need to allow ourselves to be overwhelmed with feeling. And this is very, very difficult for most people, given that we've all been brought up on a diet of suppressing feelings.
1: Yeah.
0: So that's our, you know, the world's diet is suppress, suppress, suppress your feelings. Keep yourself under control. You're not allowed to express anything that's out of line with whatever your parents think is out of line.
1: Mm-hmm.
0: And as a result, we grow up only expressing emotions that our parents think is okay to express. And for the majority of parents, that's not many emotions. And so we grow up very, very limited. Our soul is very limited in its ability to express itself emotionally. And we can express ourselves emotionally in a safe environment, but we use the excuse that, oh, I'll go crazy if I express myself, or, oh, you know, that emotion will be never-ending if I express it, or whatever it is. We have literally thousands of excuses that have all been created by our environment generally to cause us to not go through the emotional process of expressing our soul.
1: Yeah.
0: And not confronting the reasons why we have little expression of our soul. And it's all to do with our inability to allow ourselves to to be emotionally overwhelmed with any emotion. We are totally shut down to that process, most of us, and we need to go through a process of opening that up. See, love is an emotion coming from God, and you can't experience it unless you start opening yourself up to emotion. And you are going to be overwhelmed by God's love if you allow the emotion. But if you can't allow yourself to be overwhelmed by anything emotionally, you're going to struggle with receiving any of God's emotion. And if you struggle receiving God's emotion, then it's impossible for you to grow towards God. Like, you can grow maybe intellectually and maybe physically and maybe in other areas, but your soul is not going to grow.
1: And really those other growths, you know, by saying you can grow intellectually or physically or whatever, we can't even call that real growth, can we? Because the soul has dominance.
0: Correct.
1: So it's temporary changes at best.
0: Yes. And this is why the majority of people that we've met who have listened to Principles of Divine Truth for 6 or 7 years have had little growth, because they've been unable yet, through the exercise of their own will,
1: this is important.
0: They've been unable and unwilling to connect to the true emotions that are in their soul. And to get to from a state to be willing requires in itself processing through some emotions of being unwilling.
1: And that's releasing the resistance to the truth that this is under the control of my will,
0: yes,
1: that this will lead to growth, that this is a good idea.
0: It's not some magical process that I can rely on at some point in my future that will fix me. And all of those other false beliefs that we have all need to be gotten rid of. And the only way we can get rid of them is by feeling them. So we got to feel, I want this to be easier. You know, that's one feeling, one rageful feeling that we're going to have to go through.
1: Yeah.
0: It is actually quite easy once you get through that feeling. That's the irony. And this is the process with a lot of these feelings. Once you get through the feelings, you find the absorption process much, much easier. And you actually start progressing. But if you're not willing to be honest about the real feeling or feel the real feeling, no progression is ever going to occur, no matter how much intellectual knowledge you have. And that's something we need to understand. And this principle of resistance is very important to understand, just like all the other principles, because they show you what's going on inside of your soul.
1: Yeah.
0: Yeah. For the average person, except for children, there is a large amount of resistance. In children, there is no resistance to error or truth.
1: That's what. So let's clarify that. You're saying there's a large amount of resistance in every adult.
0: Yes.
1: But that doesn't necessarily mean resistance to truth or to error.
0: It's just
1: resistance.
0: Resistance that sometimes is in operation with truth and sometimes is in operation with error. Does that make sense?
1: So it's really emotions. Emotions and belief systems.
0: Which are all emotional.
1: Which are, all belief systems are emotional.
0: Yeah.
1: Within every adult.
0: Yes.
1: Whether they think it's there or not, there is beliefs and feelings about just about every topic you could ever think of.
0: You can, any topic you can imagine, most people have a belief about it already, firmly entrenched by the time they're 7 years of age, by their environment and particularly by their parents.
1: Yes.
0: And if not by their parents, by the society they're living in, by the school that they grew up, you know, went to, whatever. They have all of these belief systems. True or false, belief systems inside of them as emotions now. And while they're inside of them as emotions, now they have resistance. Yeah, some of it's resistance to truth, some of it's resistance to error.
1: Yeah. And this is why many people on earth believe that change isn't possible, is because nobody ever confronts resistance.
0: Correct.
1: So they don't change.
0: So they don't change. The majority of people on earth don't change their entire life after the time they're 7 or 8 years of age. And the main, you know, they might grow up a bit, you know, they might intellectually dominate some of their emotional feelings, but from a soul perspective, they don't change. And it's very interesting when you have a look at the iris of a person, you will see the eye reflects the soul's condition. And by the time a person is usually 7 years of age, after then the iris very rarely changes negatively or positively, interestingly enough. And that is because most of it is firmly fixed by that time inside of the soul, and they then just act out the rest of their life based on what is firmly fixed inside of the soul. Now, that doesn't have to be the case. but it is the case for the majority, well, pretty much for everyone on the planet, mm. until they understand these principles at a soul level. Yeah.
1: Yeah. Okay, so do you want to keep discussing the next paragraph or go into some questions and things that I had about that?
0: Yeah, I just wanted to make maybe one more statement about the will.
1: Yeah.
0: We need to, pardon me, understand the power of the will. Like, most people don't even honour their own will. When I say don't honour their own will, they don't go, okay, this is what I currently believe, but I can will a change through the release of the emotional impediment as to why I believe this thing, and will that I accept the truth about this particular thing. I can go through this process. It doesn't mean that you can sit there and go, I'm going to release the error now, it's all released, oh, I'm going to accept the truth now, it's all gone, without any emotional process, because you have to have an emotional process in order to release the impediment, the resistance, to the absorption of a new truth. But you can use your will to do such a thing.
1: Mm.
0: Most people don't. They sort of go, oh, okay, no worries. Yeah, I could change, but I'm not too, you know, I'm a very laissez-faire usually. You know, they don't care very much about change and they don't really see it's a problem of what they believe, many people initially, so there's no exercise of a will there. Or they believe that releasing the error is going to be of major trauma to them, so they don't want to release the error, or whatever other ways they are exercising their will. And we're usually exercising our will very negatively, even to the point where we say we're not even responsible for what's in us. We go, okay, my parents caused or my society caused this emotion that's in me. They should have to get rid of it. No, it's in you. Only you, through your will now, can get rid of it.
1: Yeah.
0: That's the only person now who is capable of going through the emotional release process that will release this particular problem, this resistance to the absorption of new truth. So you're going to have to do it, whether you like it or not. And it doesn't matter how many people created it, you now have to let it go through a process that you must go through yourself without anybody helping you and without anybody assisting you. Now, when I say without anybody helping and assisting, obviously there are people around who understand this process, here and in the spirit world, who can help you understand the process, but they can't make you feel it. Only you can choose to feel it. And if you don't choose to feel it, no change is possible.
1: Mm.
0: No change. So you'll be here 20 years' time going, why haven't I progressed? Well, because you have used your will to not progress. And this is the biggest problem with people's relationship with God. They have used their will to resist it without understanding how their will is exercised. And I feel that's a big issue.
1: Yeah, mm. I agree.
0: Mm.
1: So resistance is really under the control of our will.
0: Mm-hmm.
1: And you're talking about change is only possible through the release of resistance.
0: Yes.
1: As adults.
0: We
1: talk about kids a bit later, maybe
0: yes.
1: a bit more.
0: Yeah.
1: But what I find interesting is that I see many people engaged in a... You talked about people who are very lackadaisical about change, people mm. who don't really care about change. But then I see on the planet there are some people who are involved in a desire to change themselves or their environment or have a career or, you know,
0: mm-hmm.
1: these things. But we're not engaged, we're engaging our will while trying to deny the soul.
0: Which is like,
1: the dominance
0: which is like
1: the
0: trying
1: soul.
0: To change while your soul is not wanting to change. That's pretty hard. In fact, it's impossible. You can't do it.
1: Yeah.
0: And that's why hardly anybody ever changes. Even when they think they're using their will.
1: Yeah.
0: Hardly anybody changes because they're not really using their will. They're not feeling what's inside as resistance.
1: Hmm.
0: They're not choosing to feel that resistance.
1: Hmm.
0: They want to feel the good thing. See, not much of the resistance when it comes to error feels good. It all feels hurtful, shameful, hard, angry,
1: yep.
0: fearful. It's all yucky emotions that the average person on earth goes, I don't want to feel any of those emotions. Oh, I only want to feel good, happy, you know, joyful, whatever. I don't want to feel sad or afraid or angry. And see, resistance is very rarely sad. It's mostly angry. It's mostly angry, fearful and shameful and those kind of emotions. And they are the emotions that the majority of people on the planet want to avoid at all costs. You know, people will murder to avoid those emotions, generally. And as a result, there's very little change, even though they might try to say to themselves, oh, I'm going to be a force for good in the world. You can't be a force for good in the world until you're ready to change your own soul and you understand how it works. And unless you're willing to let go of what's error inside of your own soul, how can you ever be a force for good in the world? Because what is in your own soul as error will exercise its dominance. So, you know, give up the whole concept of trying to be a force for good in the world and try to be a force that fuels its own resistance. And you'll make some progress, you know. And I feel that's what the majority of us need to do. And it's the expression, if you can see resistance as the expression of the soul's will, that's really, really important. Like, do you understand what I mean by that?
1: Yeah, you're just saying so many things. I keep having to write down things I want to go back to that you said.
0: Maybe we better go back to some of the things first and then we'll go forward.
1: No, go with what you're saying and I'll just write a note.
0: Okay. So if you think about it, using your soul to resist something is an expression of your will, just like using your soul to desire something is an expression of your will.
1: Yep.
0: Right? So if we can see using resistance as an expression of our will, then we know that if we're stagnant, that we're using our will to be stagnant. And then we could ask ourselves the question, well, why am I using my will that way? And the only real logical answer can be, because I'm afraid to actually progress.
1: Mm-hmm.
0: Right? And then we could ask ourselves, well, what are the feelings of fear?
1: False beliefs I have about that? Yeah.
0: Yeah. But also, I need to do one even better thing. The fear is a feeling that causes us to express our will in resistance to truth. So the only way we're going to actually progress is to feel the fear and not talk about it anymore. We need to feel it. So we can go through the intellectual exercises of what is this fear about and so forth. We might even know what it's about intellectually. But unless we feel it, no progression is going to happen. So I know at some point I'm going to have to get from I see that I'm afraid of that into I am afraid of that and I feel that, you know, and I'm feeling it and I'm crying because I'm so afraid of it and so forth. I'm going to have to get to that point to release the resistance.
1: Mm-hmm.
0: And I can intellectually do these gymnastics saying, oh, yeah, I know that. No, you don't know anything yet until you've felt the resistance go, until you feel it leave you, which is through an emotional experience that's going to be quite traumatic. Anything associated with shame, guilt, fear, anger are all going to be traumatic emotional experiences, painful to experience.
1: Mm.
0: And we can't, and this is what I said last time we got together, I think, this addiction to avoid pain is a major problem.
1: Big problem.
0: Big problem on the planet.
1: Yeah.
0: We need to have an addiction to experiencing everything. That would be great, including experiencing pain.
1: Yeah. Then it wouldn't be an addiction, though.
0: Of course, it wouldn't be an addiction because we'd be experiencing everything. Yeah. But it'd be wonderful if we all changed our viewpoint about pain. See, what we must do most of the time is we want to blame everything else for our pain. We don't want to feel it.
1: Mm.
0: We want other people to make it go away. That's bad, you know. We want to feel our pain. That's going to be the thing that makes us progress. Yep. Now, you had a whole heap of questions for those things. Have they all gone now?
1: Well, I think it sort of, I think it all comes together, you know. There's little things I'd like to clarify in some of the things you said, but I don't think that I feel that you've got the message across.
0: Yeah.
1: And there's other questions I'm trying to formulate.
0: So if that's the case, can I just say a bit more about the expression of will? Is that all right?
1: Please continue.
0: Well, most people I notice who are in stagnation, which is actually demonstrating they're in resistance, right? Most people I notice, they always come up and they say, I don't understand why I'm in resistance. I don't understand why I'm stagnant. And to me, this smacks of irresponsibility.
1: Mm-hmm.
0: Because if you understand how the soul works, you would go, instead of going that, you'd say, I am stagnant because I am choosing to be. Right?
1: And this is where the understanding of our will, which is what God really wants us to understand mm-hmm. in this earth incarnation.
0: When in our entire life, in fact.
1: Yeah, but this earth incarnation, I feel, is very purposeful to help us really see the expression of our will in mm-hmm. action and mm-hmm. to become sensitive to that.
0: Mm-hmm.
1: And when we are saying, oh, I don't know why, when we're really missing that first very crucial lesson that we have a will, aren't we?
0: Not only that crucial lesson, we're missing this crucial lesson, that we are responsible for the exercise of our will.
1: Sorry, that's what I meant, yeah.
0: Do you know what I mean? Like, so we have a will, we need to understand that. But we also need to understand that we, and like me, I, and only I, are responsible for the exercise of my own will. No one else can do it for me. No one. Not even God will do it for me. So if I am stagnant, the only reason why I am stagnant is because of something I am choosing to do.
1: Mm-hmm.
0: This is an expression, resistance is an expression of my will. So when I am in resistance, I have a responsibility to find out why I have chosen to be in resistance. And it is a choice. There is a soul-based emotional choice going on inside of me that causes me to wish to remain resistant.
1: Mm-hmm.
0: And I need to take responsibility and say that I have created it and I need to release it if I want to change. And it doesn't matter how many teachers I have and it doesn't matter how many people I have helping me and it doesn't matter how many times I talk about it and it doesn't matter how many times I hear something about it. Unless I am willing to work, get to the emotion inside of me that causes this resistance, and unless I am willing
1: feel
0: to take responsibility
1: yeah.
0: to feel that emotion, I will not change.
1: Yeah.
0: And it doesn't matter how many people try to help me. It doesn't matter how long they try to help me. It doesn't matter what magical things they can do to help me. I will not change until I go through that emotional experience. And that is the pain and suffering that's mentioned in the Paget messages that every spirit who has ever arrived in the spirit world has to go through in order to start embracing the full use of their will. There is always pain and suffering associated with the unlawful exercise of our own will, and I say unlawful from the point of view of God's laws.
1: Mm-hmm.
0: Every time we exercise our will unlawfully, out of harmony with God's loving laws, we are going to have go through a painful emotional experience, now or later, doesn't matter when, it's going to have to happen.
1: Mm-hmm.
0: And we will not change on that issue until it happens, mm-hmm. until we actually go through that painful emotional experience. And this is where I feel people need to understand responsibility. They are responsible for where they are right now. They are responsible for their own resistance. No one else can help them through their own resistance if they are unwilling to do it.
1: Yeah.
0: They need to exercise their will.
1: Yeah.
0: Yeah.
1: I feel that it would be great to have a discussion about will with you at some time, because I know for myself, when we first moved in together, and I see this around many, many people that I know and meet,
0: mm-hmm.
1: which is why I bring it up, I didn't have an understanding of just how my will was being exercised in every way, like in every emotion, action, projection, all these things are all an expression of my will.
0: Mm.
1: And much of it I regarded as just normal.
0: And automatic.
1: Automatic. I hadn't ever considered how my will was being exercised. It was just in automatic.
0: Mm.
1: And I think perhaps that's why I feel so passionate about this lesson of the will, because I see that most people operate in automatic surrounding their will, and that's why they get to places where they go, oh, I don't know why I'm like this, because they really, it's not been inculcated into them, as you often say, that they have a will that they are responsible for.
0: Mm.
1: And I didn't want to be responsible because I didn't like being faced with
0: the truth about your will.
1: The truth about how I was using my will and the effects of how I was using my will.
0: Yes.
1: And because I'd never had much feedback, because I'd always been in sort of situations where people shared, had agreement with me about how the will should be exercised around certain issues, areas, actions, situations, I'd never been confronted. And beginning to travel and things, that helped me, going to other countries, recognising more. But I just feel most people operate in a state of complete unawareness of the majority, not completely unaware that they have a will, but the majority or the multitude of ways in which a will is expressed in a day and how that can be in harmony with love and truth or in harmony with error. I feel that most people, we are literally not raised to have that awareness.
0: No.
1: But we need it if we're going to deal with these things.
0: Yes. But also, while most people will understand that they make decisions intellectually, very few people actually understand that most of their decisions are made before they make the intellectual decision.
1: Yes.
0: Most of their decisions are made emotionally. They are set inside of their emotional condition. And their will is to either to retain that emotional condition rather than examine it honestly is quite strong. Like, you look at the majority of people who resist any discussion we have with them, the majority of times they are actively using their will to not examine themselves. That they want to have no self-examination. All they want is for somebody to tell them, you're right.
1: Mm.
0: Now, if we were all right, we'd all be at one with God. We're not all right. And we need to understand that we're not. And the only way that we're going to become right is by releasing the error, the wrong, that's inside. And that is an emotional process. And you can try that intellectually till, you know, for the next 50 years, there'll be barely any change whatsoever. And the only change you will have made in that 50 years is the time you felt an emotion.
1: This is where, isn't it, there can be, it almost feels like there's layers of resistance.
0: Yep.
1: Because when you are speaking with someone who doesn't even want to see the emotional impediments, the errors within them that create their resistance, they don't even want to see, they even have resistance to the awareness that there is.
0: But even error. That is caused by an emotion.
1: It is.
0: Yeah, even that, like, this is what I'm saying, every piece of resistance, even the intellectual denial that I have a problem, is caused by a feeling inside of me of why I want to deny. There's always something driven by the emotion. So even the thought, I want to deny this, which comes instantly, usually before the person formulates thought from a logical process, they're already denying it before they even think about what they're doing most of the time. That came from the entire inside emotional condition. Oh, I want to deny this. I want to get away from this pain that I'm going to have to feel if I go down that road. I want to deny that. And this is where we're using our will to deny our pain. And as soon as you do that, you're going to create error. You're going to create resistance. You're going to create resistance to truth. But you're also going to create error through addictive processes.
1: Yeah.
0: You're going to automatically have an addiction now where you're denying that pain. Every single pain you deny in yourself, an addiction will be created to correct it. And so for the majority of people, they've got thousands of pieces of pain that they're trying to deny in themselves from their childhood experience. And as a result, they have thousands of addictions that they need to, emotional, most of them, that they're trying to suppress this pain with. And it's an automatic process driven by the soul's will. And we need to understand that it's the expression of the will.
1: Yeah.
0: So you can't go, oh, I didn't know I was doing that. No, your soul is exercising the will, and God's not going to let you off the hook for that. God's not going to say, you say you didn't know that you wanted to murder somebody, or you say you didn't know you wanted to rape somebody, or you say you didn't know you wanted to yell and scream at your children and bash them. You say, you know, you say you didn't know that you wanted to have men look after you. Are you saying you didn't know these things? Because the reality is the majority of us know these things and deny them. That's the reality. We use our will to deny. We use our will to cover it all over. We use our will to create a facade. We use our will to not progress.
1: Mm.
0: So we can't then say that, oh, you know, why am I not progressing? It must be somebody else's fault. Maybe the teacher's at fault. Maybe, you know, maybe he taught me the wrong thing or whatever. No, God's a great teacher. God's trying to teach you every day And if you're in resistance to God's teaching, it's because you're using your will to be so. That's the only reason why it's happening. Yeah.
1: Yeah.
0: So these are important things to for people to understand, I feel.
1: Yeah. So what I was wanting to ask you about before, about the layers of resistance, is simply about this thing that I find when I'm talking to people sometimes, and I feel it inside of myself as well, is like you can have a huge emotional resistance even to seeing
0: that you're
1: yourself.
0: Resistive.
1: Yeah. Yeah, that like that you have resistance within you.
0: Yes.
1: And speaking to that person about issues of truth is very, very difficult because they don't want to see anything. Whereas then you can talk to someone who has worked through that emotion enough to allow the idea that they do have errors within them that are resisting truth. And that conversation is much easier.
0: Yes.
1: Because we don't have this emotional error inside of us that is saying there's nothing to see and I don't want to see.
0: Well, yeah, there's a lot of emotions that drive that, obviously. You know, for example, there's the emotion of don't tell me I've got something wrong with me because it means that I must be a terrible person, you know.
1: Yeah, lots of
0: there's so many emotions that drive these thoughts of resistance, and these emotional resistances need to be felt in order to be released. So if you have something come up where you automatically think somebody thinks you're a terrible person, well, it's probably that you have a feeling deep down that you're a terrible person that you need to feel.
1: Mm-hmm.
0: So feel it. Once you feel it and release that, then every conversation won't be tainted with the thought that maybe you're a terrible person. And that'll be fantastic for you. You'll be able to think with more clarity. You'll be able to act like you're not a terrible person all the time. You'll be able to be less suspicious about people's comments to you. Instead of believing they always think you're terrible, you'll think there might be some other motive as to why they're saying what they're saying, and so forth.
1: Yeah.
0: And, you know, unless you release that emotion, this emotion is going to taint every interaction in every part, every aspect of your life.
1: Yeah.
0: And you know, you see this happening every day with people. You go, there's another emotion that's tainting every aspect of your life. There's another one tainting every aspect of your life. And you're resistant to feeling that emotion. And as a result, you know, you've got to look through what's the emotion causing you to be resistive to feeling the emotion. And there's another emotion usually there.
1: Yeah.
0: You know, and these are usually things like shame. You know, feelings of fear that we don't want to feel, fear that we're a bad person, fear that there's something intrinsically wrong with us and things like that. These are all emotions that cause us to be very, very resistive to other emotions. It's sort of like if you've got an emotion that causes you to be resistive to feeling other emotions.
1: Yes.
0: Can you see that if you always skip over that emotion to feel that emotion, this emotion is going to slow down your progression, like in major ways. You're better off feeling that emotion. That emotion that wants you to be resistive to hearing feedback, the emotion that wants you to be resistive to feeling other emotions of sadness, guilt, shame, and other things. You're better off going through what's this feeling, and if this feeling is rage, then feel it. If you know, don't take it out on other people. Feel it. Go into your bedroom. Go into a private place. Feel it. Express it. Get it out of you. Connect with it. Then it'll drop away.
1: Yeah.
0: And when it drops away, it's like then. It's free sailing into the next emotion.
1: Exactly.
0: Yeah.
1: Yeah. Yeah. Yeah. Okay. So we got that they're under the control of our will.
0: Okay. So I think I've made that plain.
1: So I'll scrap
0: and that
1: it.
0: We are responsible.
1: Yeah.
0: God created us to be self-responsible beings. And every time we go, I don't know why this is happening, we're not being a self-responsible being. We're not exercising our will to find out.
1: Yeah.
0: You know, God wants us to exercise our will to find out everything. Everything. Everything about the universe, everything about ourselves. And we need to be self-responsible beings to do that. So one of the things, lessons we need to learn is I need to become a self-responsible being where I acknowledge that if I am not progressing, it's because I am exercising my will to do so. Is that enough eyes and minds for everybody?
1: Yeah, I don't know, but it probably needs saying.
0: Yeah.
1: Okay.
0: So how about about the adult-child contrast?
1: Yeah. Yep, let's do that.
0: Yep.
1: So as an adult, my resistance is under my control.
0: Definitely.
1: It's my responsibility.
0: My responsibility. I am the only person that can change it.
1: Whereas as a child, a few different things happen, don't they?
0: Of course. There's,
1: a child doesn't have a developed sense of itself.
0: Correct.
1: Or its will, and it's very much at the mercy of its environment, isn't
0: Correct.
1: It?
0: Correct. So what we've just said applies primarily to adults. If you're talking at a child under the age of seven, a child particularly under the age of seven, because that's by the time they get to 7 years of age, they usually have now a fully developed brain, so they have the same kind of senses that we generally have as adults generally. And they have some connection to their emotional state usually still, but they also have now some sense of logic, some understanding of the world, and by this stage now they're starting to exercise their own will to small degrees, which increase through the teenage years until they're exercising their will completely.
1: Mm-hmm.
0: Now, when a child is a child, as you correctly point out, there is a large amount of external control on that child.
1: Yep.
0: And so the child having or doing something is largely the expression of its environment's will.
1: Mm-hmm.
0: So if our child is screaming in the middle of the room and yelling and screaming at us, and the child's three, it's largely an expression of the person he's screaming at,
1: mm-hmm.
0: their will. There's something inside of them that's causing resistance that causes this child to act in this manner.
1: Mm-hmm.
0: Now, it might be an allowance of being controlled that causes the child to attempt the control,
1: for
0: example. And that is the thing we're resisting inside of ourselves as an adult, right? But we can't say that the child is fully developed its will and so therefore the child is fully self-responsible for that action. Now, obviously, as the child's growing, it's becoming self-responsible and we want to teach it to be self-responsible,
1: mm-hmm.
0: but we can't teach a child to be self-responsible if we, as an adult, are not responsible.
1: Yeah.
0: If we disclaim all responsibility for our own life, how can we ask the child to be responsible for its own life?
1: Yeah, so you're talking about there about responsibility of the child and resistance within the adult.
0: Mm-hmm.
1: I'd like to ask you about how resistance is created within the child.
0: Yes.
1: Because obviously, as an adult, that resistance, the emotional beliefs and feelings are within me.
0: Mm-hmm.
1: Well, if they're truthful, they create resistance to error. If they're error-based, they create resistance to truth.
0: Yes.
1: But as a child, it's almost as if we arrive with no resistance.
0: Correct. Well, particularly when we arrive with no resistance at the time of conception, not at the time of birth.
1: Yep.
0: By the time we reach the time of birth, we already have some of the resistances of our parents already in our soul. So if you say at the time of conception, the child's soul has a complete openness to the environmental experience.
1: Mm-hmm.
0: And it has no developed intellect to prevent the environmental emotional experience. So as a result, it starts absorbing the emotional experiences of its environment. Right? So if the father, for example, when the child is conceived, projects at the child that he doesn't want it, then in that moment the child feels the emotion without having any intellectual barrier against it. The child feels that emotion and he's got no emotional barrier against it. So the emotion that of the father's, you know, desire to not have the child enters the child. So the child will feel from that moment that daddy didn't want me. And unless daddy changes his emotion, you know, like months later he might decide he really wants the child will feel that too.
1: Yeah.
0: Like the child will be open to the absorption because there is no impediment or resistance affecting the stopping of the absorption. So the absorption will naturally occur. So this is where it becomes critical. What are the parents' emotions towards the child in particular?
1: Because they go on to create the resistances, either truthfully or error-based resistances that are
0: in the child. Yep.
1: So just to clarify something that you said as you were talking about the child not having an intellectual barrier
0: Or an emotional barrier.
1: There's no developed
0: intellect because the child hasn't got a developed brain at this point. And there's no emotional barrier because there's no truth-based emotion inside of the child's soul that would resist the feeling coming towards it.
1: But it might be truth that's entering the child. It might be truth. And there's no error that's there to resist it also.
0: So this is the beautiful thing about our child.
1: Yep.
0: The child will experience every emotion of truth that's in the parent and it will enter the child. Mm. And the child will experience every emotion of error that's in the parent and that will enter the child. Now, you think of the potential of that.
1: I often think of that.
0: Yeah, it's just amazing, the potential of that. Imagine if every child only experienced the emotions of truth and love that entered the child and no emotions of error and hatred and fear that enter the child ever.
1: Yeah.
0: By the time the child's born, it is completely open to the absorption of truth. And so it's going to pick up truth, bang, bang, bang, bang, bang, bang, bang. Like, it's going to be so rapid by the time it's three, it's going to be speaking 2,500 languages. It's going to be, you know, mathematical genius. It's going to be playing musical instruments, doing whatever it desires, because there's no resistance that came from the parents.
1: That is in, there's resistance, but it's to error, not to truth.
0: Correct, correct, because if we do it right as parents, there'd be resistance to error and no resistance to truth.
1: Yeah.
0: And that is an amazing place, potentially, for the child. Of course, there's never been a child on this earth that's ever experienced that.
1: No.
0: But that is the potential of our experience.
1: Yeah.
0: Yeah. So if you think about that potential, it's amazingly wonderful.
1: Yeah, it's pretty amazing, hey? Mm. Now, going back to my question.
0: Yeah.
1: You said that there's no intellectual or emotional barrier
0: mm-hmm.
1: with which the child can prevent the truth or the error entering them.
0: Yes.
1: To me, that implies that as an adult with a developed intellect, we can present an intellectual barrier. Is that what you were meaning to convey?
0: Well, it can assist you with your emotional absorptions, certainly,
1: okay.
0: Because you can use logic to help a person see that their emotional impediment must be an error. Do you understand what I mean by
1: yes.
0: that? So I can reason with you and say, okay, your concept of love is that you can defend your family to the death. Now, if every family took that approach, then of course probably there'd be a lot of deaths, right?
1: Yes.
0: If I killed your child, you killed my child, I killed your brother, you killed my brother, I killed your wife, you killed my wife, and I killed your husband, By then none of us will be left.
1: Yeah.
0: Not very logical.
1: No.
0: So you can appeal to the logic of the individual and show them, okay, there is a problem with one of their soul-based beliefs inside of their soul that causes them to accept this belief that they can defend themselves to the death and prove to them through logic that it's an error. Now, of course, they don't still know it's an error.
1: No.
0: Or know that it's the truth, what you've just said.
1: From a soul's
0: perspective, because they haven't released the error yet. They haven't released the emotional reason why they believe they should be able to defend themselves to the death.
1: Yeah.
0: Right? So they haven't done that. But you can help them at least logically see that such a belief must be an error. Does that make sense?
1: Yes.
0: Now, with a child, you can't do that very easily, particularly if it's in the womb. You can't mm-hmm. do it at all.
1: Mm-hmm.
0: And if a child's just a baby without any formed intellect or method of communication verbally, you can't do it then either. It's only after they get to talk and start speaking and stuff like that you can start to do those kind of things with the child. But you can do it with the adult.
1: Yep. So it's about employing logic,
0: mm-hmm.
1: but also it sounds like it's about an issue of choice. An adult can
0: yes.
1: use their intellect to choose, I'm going to listen to this person and not listen to that person. I'm going to walk away.
0: Well, the choice is in the soul still, but we can use our intellect to help us come to some kind of thing, resolution in the soul where we now make a different choice, right? So we can say, okay, my current choice is not logical. My current choice causes me to cause all this damage to other people.
1: Yep.
0: Do I want emotionally to keep doing that?
1: Mm-hmm.
0: Do I still want to hurt my children? Is a good question most parents need to ask themselves.
1: Yep.
0: Because if they are truthful about it, many parents would have to say, yes, I do want to keep hurting my children. If I'd rather hurt my children than feel my own pain. Most parents actually truthfully are in that state. But if we get beyond that state and we start going intellectually, do I want this to stay the same? I would then go to find the emotional, I'd use my mind to find the emotional reason and experience the emotional reason as to why I feel like that.
1: Mm-hmm.
0: And this is where you can use logic and reasoning to assist a person to grow. But you can't grow without doing the emotional change.
1: it almost feels like sometimes to me that we employ our mind as a last resort to try to work our way back through the resistances that have been put up emotionally from a soul perspective to try and even get in touch with them. And a lot of times kids are just more connected to their emotional
0: self. Yeah, it's a lot easier with a child.
1: Yeah.
0: With a child, like if I sit down with a child for a minute, usually you can get them into the emotional reason as to why they chose to take an action that was unloving.
1: Mm.
0: But as
1: without
0: an adult,
1: really even engaging
0: you can spend
1: intellect.
0: Months and months and months. I've spent 5 years with some people, talking with them every single day for every week for 5 years, and they still haven't seen that their action was unloving after all of that.
1: Yeah.
0: And it doesn't matter how much logic you use, because they're unwilling to address the emotional reason inside of them, they won't change.
1: Yeah.
0: And yet with a child, you can do it 5 minutes, 10 minutes, usually it's all done. A lot of times with a child, particularly if it's a younger child, like 3 or 4 years of age, you can just hold them and feel with them and they go through the emotional experience.
1: Yeah.
0: Like, you know, try doing that with an adult and come out unscathed. For most adults, would potentially kill you before they allowed that to occur.
1: Yes, yeah. No, it's just interesting about kids, isn't it?
0: Yeah.
1: And it is such a dream to have a child just absorb truth. And the resistance to error within that child, if that was absorbed by the time they're 7, just it would be fairly...
0: Would there be none?
1: Change the world.
0: There'd be no resistance to... There'd be resistance to error and there'd be no resistance to truth.
1: Mm.
0: How remarkable would that child be?
1: Yeah.
0: You know, that kind of child by the time it's 7 or 8 years of age would be standing in front of worldwide audiences showing them truth, you know.
1: Yeah.
0: The child's not going to be frightened, scared, he's not going to have any fear in him, he's going to be able to express himself very clearly, connected with his emotions at all times. You know, our potential as a human race is so great, you know, even on Earth, if we understood how the soul worked.
1: Yeah.
0: But only if we understand how the soul works.
1: Yeah. And if we live our lives in accordance to the...
0: principles.
1: In accordance with the principles of how the soul functions.
0: Yes.
1: Like, we wouldn't waste so much time trying to get solutions using other methods.
0: No.
1: We wouldn't parent in a way that ignores the soul.
0: And we wouldn't spend millions and billions and billions of dollars on remedy processes, on finding the next pill to cure a problem. And, you know, honestly, we have huge amounts of wasted time on this planet because we are so focused in preventing pain.
1: Yeah.
0: We have huge amounts of wasted time that goes into preventing the soul experience, which is the opposite direction we need to take. Now, if you could generate a pill that could help you feel some emotion, that would be a far better use of your time than generating a pill that suppresses it. You know what I mean? So all this anti-depression medication and everything that goes on suppressing emotion, like, honestly, you'd be far better off developing a pill that allows the experience of emotion in a safe manner than you would, like, developing a pill to suppress their emotion.
1: But that pill would never work, though, because you can't overcome the dominance of the soul some people who take drugs, illicit drugs, would say, oh, it helps me experience my emotions, but it doesn't, because
0: you're experiencing
1: soul,
0: it with someone else.
1: With someone else, usually with some spirits involved, and the resistance towards certain emotional experiences
0: is still there.
1: Is still in place. Yeah.
0: Exactly.
1: Yeah. Anyway, all right.
0: Okay.
1: Is that all we got on resistance?
0: No, I feel we need to go through each point that I wanted to raise because you're not.
1: We haven't
0: discussed all of them. I want to discuss next the. The fact that we're allowed to resist. You know, I feel quite strongly that we need to see that we are allowed to resist anything we want. One part of the exercise of our will is that we are allowed to exercise our will to resist. It's very interesting what happens inside of us psychologically when we go through this process of acknowledging that we are allowed to resist. Because what often happens is we don't resist anymore after that. And it's very interesting from a psychological perspective about why that is. A lot of our resistance is generated by a feeling of rebellion. And when we say to ourselves, and when we acknowledge inside of us emotionally that we're allowed to rebel, we then start questioning why we'd want to. And once we start questioning that, usually we start going through the emotion. And I find a lot of people, you know, when we start saying to you're resistive, they go, am I? And I say, but you're allowed to resist. Oh, I don't feel like I am, I can't, you know. And if they just, for a change, acknowledge that they're allowed to, that God's given them a free will, so that means they're allowed to use their will to resist.
1: Yeah.
0: A lot of the times that when they say, oh, I'm just resisting feeling fear, then a lot of times they start feeling fear.
1: Yeah.
0: When they say, oh, I'm just resisting feeling sad, then they start going, oh, I'm resisting feeling sad. I'm allowed to resist it. And then start crying, you know, like a lot of the times. And that's because we need to acknowledge that it's our will that's involved with the resistance as to why that process occurs. And I feel that's very, very important for people to understand. You need to acknowledge that you are allowed to resist. You're allowed to be stagnant. Stop blaming other people for it. It's your choice. But you're allowed to choose that. If that's your choice, you're allowed to choose it.
1: Mm-hmm.
0: And it's interesting, psychologically, when you see that you're allowed to, you will often feel less rebellion towards the emotion that causes that resistance. So I feel that's a very important point most people need to understand.
1: Yeah. I'm just thinking about it in terms of truth, because we have resistance to error when we're in truth and resistance to truth when we're in error.
0: Mm-hmm.
1: But you're stating that the acknowledgement of the resistance allows us to simply feel the emotion which is in play more
0: it's
1: freely.
0: It's not the acknowledgement of the resistance, because that's one part. What I'm talking about here is not the acknowledgement.
1: It's the will-based part.
0: No, I'm talking about the acknowledgement that I'm allowed to resist.
1: Yep.
0: That's a different thing than acknowledging the resistance itself.
1: Yep.
0: Can you see it's two separate things?
1: Yes, I can see.
0: On one hand, I'm allowed to see, I'm allowed to resist, and the other one, I'm seeing what I'm resisting, which is two different processes.
1: Yes, yeah.
0: And I am allowed to resist what I don't, you know, I'm allowed to not see, I'm allowed to choose to not see.
1: Yeah.
0: If I can give a closer illustration of how that may work. Often I find with people who feel, you start seeing the tears run down their face, but they don't want to cry, right? And you say to them, look, you're allowed to cry. And they go, I know, I just can't, right?
1: Mm-hmm.
0: And I go, you're allowed to not cry. You're allowed to shut it down if you want. And oftentimes after I say that, they burst out crying.
1: Yeah.
0: Now, why is that? Because they've now acknowledged that they're allowed to make a choice to resist. And they then automatically start questioning why they're making that choice emotionally.
1: Mm-hmm.
0: They question it immediately. And this is something we need to understand. It's very different. So it's very different from the will part of it, this is. What we're saying is resistance is all about the exercise of our free will. You know, I'm allowed, and what we're saying is when we're in denial, we're exercising our free will to deny. But we also need to acknowledge that we're allowed to deny. We're allowed to not cry. We're allowed to not feel our fear. We're allowed to not feel our shame. We're allowed to not feel anything if we want.
1: Yeah.
0: You know, you'll probably get depressed like that, but that's you're allowed to do it if you want. You're allowed to create depression. You're allowed to create a disease. If that's what you want to do to avoid all your emotions, you're allowed to do all of those things and God will let you do it. God will let you do it because you're allowed to.
1: Mm.
0: Right? And then once we acknowledge that we are allowed to, oftentimes we start getting into the actual emotion that causes us to want to.
1: Yeah.
0: Yeah. And that's very different than just, you know, saying we're allowed to feel or not feel our emotion. Because what we're doing psychologically is we're acknowledging the power of our will. So,
1: And how it's being exercised. Yeah. Yeah.
0: Yes. And that's a very powerful thing to help you through resistance.
1: Mm.
0: Yeah.
1: Yeah, that's a good point. Yeah.
0: Mm-hmm.
1: Yeah. Okay, so this one's a pearler for me. I wonder why I wanted to skip it.
0: Yeah, I felt you were skipping quite a few things here, so we had to go back to them.
1: We can't actually surrender to fully and to experience a causal emotion. So we can't actually release, which is what's required to release a causal emotion.
0: Yes.
1: While there still exists within us

0: And unless we understand that, unless we understand that that the desire to avoid the emotional error and the desire to be overwhelmed, right, to not allow ourselves to be overwhelmed, I should say, and will cause the resistance to experiencing the emotion. So sometimes I see people getting close to the emotion, and then this other secondary emotion, which is really a big emotion, kicks in, and that's the emotion of not wanting to be overwhelmed. So they don't allow themselves to be overwhelmed, and so a few little trickles come down their face, and they go, oh, it's wonderful to connect to that. And I'm saying, you haven't even started connecting to that yet. You know, you're allowed to not cry. You're allowed to choose to suppress the big grief that's inside of you that you need to experience.
1: It's so funny talking about it, because you're so lighthearted and just joyous and enthusiastic about it. But to me, it's still very much a serious business, so I can feel in this. So I'm apologising for my seriousness about this. But
0: you have experienced, haven't you, personally, the experience of not wanting to surrender, even though you know the emotion is there to surrender to.
1: Absolutely.
0: Yeah, and I feel most people have had that experience where they have they feel an emotion inside of them that wants to come out and they keep it under control. And that's a fear of surrender or a fear of being overwhelmed by the emotion, which is caused by all other kinds of emotions, like worried about what other people think, worried about what it's going to look like, worried about how people are going to react. And all those kind of things cause those suppressions of that emotion.
1: False beliefs about survival of emotion, all kinds of crazy
0: and that it's never going to be never-ending.
1: Yeah.
0: A lot of people feel that. It's like, if I start feeling that, I'll be still feeling that 10 years' time. That's a physical impossibility, actually, with the soul. It's physically impossible to feel an emotion in its pure state for 10 years.
1: Yeah.
0: 5 years or 3 years, or 2 years or 1 year even. It's physically impossible. Yeah. If you're feeling emotion for 1 year, then you're not feeling it in its pure state.
1: Yeah.
0: It's usually hours and sometimes days and very, very unusual circumstances and conditions, weeks.
1: Isn't that just kind of crazy to the point of almost farcical?
0: Yeah.
1: That we spend so much energy avoiding something that could be over in 2 or 3 hours.
0: Yes.
1: And this is the power of these error-based beliefs that create resistance.
0: Correct.
1: They are so powerful, aren't they?
0: Well, they're powerful, but they're not more powerful than God's love or anything. But they are powerful.
1: We give them power.
0: We give them power.
1: Over our life.
0: We honour them.
1: Yeah.
0: Because we have such an honour of fear, we honour the emotion that keeps us locked up, and yet... And in a way, it's sort of like we nurse it in our bosom, you know. We hold it to ourselves, you know, and want to keep it with us the rest of our life for some reason. You know, we have almost this longing to do so. And yet...
1: I don't feel like that.
0: Yeah, you do, because you are doing it. See, again...
1: It's not an affectionate feeling, though.
0: For many, it is an affectionate feeling, isn't it?
1: Yeah.
0: You can almost feel the nostalgia in them when they're talking about it.
1: Yes.
0: And I've had many conversations with you where there is a nostalgia about wanting to hold on to a specific emotion. And that's all about, oh, I want to nurse this thing. I want to feel this way, you know, for the rest of my life, if I can, type of thing.
1: Yeah, and a lot of people romanticise pain.
0: Definitely.
1: If you've been raised by someone who romanticises pain, you can get nostalgic about your sadness.
0: Well, because you have an emotional addiction to romanticising pain.
1: Yeah.
0: Because what happens is you get approval from that parent by romanticising pain yourself.
1: Yeah.
0: And that's very dangerous when you do that. It's very dangerous for your own progression.
1: Yeah.
0: And these are all blockages or errors that cause resistance in your soul to the growth that needs to occur. And this is what I was saying. It's just like most people are there holding this stuff to themselves, you know, in almost a worshipful state about the emotion. When I say worshipful, what I mean is they honour that fear above all else. Mm. That the fear of the emotion is greater than love. It's greater than truth. It's greater than anything. It's greater than their partner. It's greater than their own children. They'll abuse, you know, by maybe even assault them physically, or even just yell and scream at them verbally just to avoid this pain.

0: Yeah, this is telling you that it's greater than your idea or concept of love. Yeah. Fear inside of you causes this. And it's sad that it gets to this state, but we need to see that state and we need to start feeling the emotion in that state as to why that is.
1: Yeah.
0: Why are we so afraid to feel pain?
1: Yeah.
0: There's a major problem in the humanity. Why are we so afraid to feel it? Now, sure, we have beliefs like, for example, we have beliefs that it will be never ending. Well, that's just a false belief. God knows it's never ending.
1: It's not never ending.
0: God knows that it's not never ending. So God knows that it will end. If you don't know it will end, then you're not connected with God in that state. You know, it's just a false belief you have.
1: Mm-hmm.
0: You know, God created your soul for all this pain to end. God created this foolproof system where all the pain eventually has to leave you. It will leave you one way or the other. You just got to embrace the process. And if you understood the process better, you might embrace it more.
1: Yeah.
0: That's why we're going through this material of how the soul functions.
1: Yeah. So on this point, though, we're saying that while there's resistance within us to the state of surrender, we're not going to release surrender towards a causal emotion.
0: Yep.
1: We're not going to be able to release that emotion.
0: Correct.
1: So we must be willing to feel the error.
0: And feel the resistance. We've got to feel the reason why we don't want to be overwhelmed by that emotion.
1: Yeah.
0: That's what we've got to feel.
1: Yeah.
0: That's the error we've got to release. Feel why you don't want to be overwhelmed.
1: Yeah.
0: Now, there's a lot of judgments on this planet about emotion. Man, the amount of criticism we get from people about emotion, it's intense. You get that criticism every single day in your life. You know, it's society-based criticism about feeling emotion. And this is why most of us don't do it.
1: Yeah.
0: Because we're so afraid of society, we're so afraid of what everyone else thinks, that we don't go through the natural process that a child goes through, that God created us to go through, to release error and embrace truth.
1: Yeah.
0: Yeah.
1: So,
0: Have I interrupted you?
1: No, that's all right. That's all right. I feel that what you're saying is so important.
0: Yeah.
1: And I don't want to make it too jumbly for the listener, but we're talking about the need to surrender to causal emotion.
0: Mm-hmm.
1: And you're talking about removing the error, which creates the resistance to that state.
0: The resistance to surrender.
1: Yes, to the state of surrender.
0: Mm-hmm.
1: And earlier on in your introduction to this principle, you said something. You said that there's not much resistance in grief.
0: Mm-hmm. True grief.
1: Yes.
0: So grief is the causal emotion.
1: Yes.
0: Right? So when a person is feeling true grief, usually in that state they're not resistive to their emotion. It's quite good. You know, usually by the time a person's got to that state, they've already gone through all the resistances needed to get to that state. Right? So generally most people, by the time they get to true grief, and I'm not talking about manufactured grief or rebellious grief or angry grief or any of those other types of things which are not grief at all, but rather rebellion.
1: Yep.
0: Well, I'm talking about the true feeling of grief within the soul. Then usually most of their emotional impediments about feeling that emotion have disappeared by that stage about that particular subject.
1: Yeah.
0: Right. It's the process of getting there which is littered with huge amounts of resistive emotions, huge amounts of error-based emotions and error-based beliefs, which are all emotional, which cause us to not want to be overwhelmed by grief.
1: Yes.
0: Right? And that is usually the work we need to do. Finding them and releasing them, feeling them is the only way to release them. So you've got to feel every one of them. And that's the work that we need to allow ourselves to go through the process. Now, if you receive some of God's love, it softens your soul to feeling.
1: Mm-hmm.
0: So it's higher, more highly likely you'll go through the process if you receive some of God's love. But if you don't receive some of God's love, you're still going to have to go through the process. It's just without God that you're going to have to go through the process. And that's going to be a long, labour-intensive process.
1: Yeah.
0: Which, by the way, I don't necessarily recommend. But it's better than not doing it at all. You know what I mean?
1: Yeah.
0: If you're going to choose to do it without God, then at least do it. Don't put it off altogether, you know, which is what most people do on earth.
1: Yeah.
0: They put it off altogether.
1: Yeah.
0: But the reality is we need to talk later and in another session about the relationship between God's love and how it softens the soul and how it can help all of these aspects of the soul grow and therefore soften the soul into the feeling state that it needs to have in order to progress.
1: Mm.
0: But often people have a lot of resistance about feeling God's emotion too. So we've got to talk about these things before they'll even feel some of God's emotion.
1: Okay.
0: Does that answer the point, though, that you were getting at? Not really.
1: Not really, but...
0: So what was the point you're getting at?
1: No, I wasn't actually... I'm not able, obviously, by now, it's obvious, not able to articulate the point very
0: well.
1: So
0: what is it you're trying to say?
1: No, I don't know.
0: So what's the problem you're facing?
1: The question...
0: Why do you feel it's unresolved? There's a reason inside of you why something feels unresolved here.
1: It just seems...
0: There's a resistance in your soul. Go on.
1: Yeah, no, I just think it seems very beautiful and crucial to recognise that by the time we get to feeling the causal emotion, there is very little resistance to truth within us in that place, from what you're saying.
0: No, only towards that emotion.
1: Yes.
0: This is what we must understand, that it's not towards every emotion.
1: No.
0: It's only towards that emotion that there's much less resistance to our feeling. Right?
1: Yes.
0: That's only one emotion.
1: So on a certain issue, when we get rid of a lot of the anger, fear, judgment, shame...
0: Blockages, society, beliefs, all these kind of
1: false
0: things.
1: False beliefs.
0: Yep.
1: All of those things create the resistance that we have to truth around this one subject. We're just talking about one subject.
0: One subject. It might be mummy treated me badly.
1: Or women don't. Women are never going to love me.
0: Yeah.
1: And
0: just whatever the one subject is.
1: Whatever the one subject is. And I just thought it was very interesting that you said that once you deal with all of that and you actually get to some causal grief, this resistance that we talked about that prevents the flow of truth into your soul, once you're actually feeling that, you are through it.
0: Pretty much, yeah. And this is what allows God's love to operate upon your soul as well in that place, because now that you're open to feeling the actual causal feeling that causes you to that causes you to retain this belief, you're feeling and experiencing it. And since you're feeling and experiencing it, it's leaving you. And at the time it's leaving you, truth can enter you. But at the same time now, it's like pouring out water out of a bowl. You can now fill it up again. And if you imagine a bowl turned upside down, like a bottle turned upside down with a lid on the end and open at the top, you try pouring water in the top and it's already filled, all the water goes everywhere and none goes in the bottle, right? Obviously, if we talk about scientifically, it's a bit different than that, but I'm talking about just general analogy. Yep. You open the bottle at the bottom and all that other water goes out. Now when you pour water in the top, water can go in.
1: Yeah.
0: And your soul is very similar to that.
1: Yeah.
0: The water can go in, truth can go in, while you're letting error out.
1: And that's what I was trying to get to, is that in the preamble to this discussion, we talked about the emotional impediment as error that prevents the absorption of truth.
0: Mm-hmm.
1: And the magic of what you're saying is when we're in a state of surrender to that causal emotion, that emotional impediment is...
0: It's being released
1: it's
0: now.
1: It's being released.
0: It's being released. It hasn't been completed released.
1: No.
0: But it's being released.
1: Yeah.
0: So through the process of being released, new truth can enter. Gradually, of course, as the emotion is released. So if you choose to hold that process up because something challenges you and you don't let yourself be overwhelmed anymore, then you only released a certain amount and the truth will only enter that amount.
1: Yeah.
0: And now there's still some kind of resistance that caused you to stop that process and you need to find it and let it flow again.
1: Yeah.
0: Right? Truth will enter to the extent that you let the error leave.
1: Yeah.
0: It's just a simple equation. One is going to have to make way for the other.
1: Yeah.
0: Quite simple.
1: Yeah.
0: So if we let a little bit of it go, a little bit of it can enter. And this is how most of us process emotion. We let a little bit of error go, a little bit of truth enters, a little bit more error goes, a little bit of truth enters. The reality is that we could allow that process more, but only if we allow surrender and being overwhelmed. And for most people, they don't allow that. They allow dribble here, dribble there, dribble here, dribble there. And try emptying a bottle with a dribble. It's going to take days. You know, if you empty a bottle with a whoosh, it'll take hours or minutes. And this is how our soul works too. There are many emotions in us that we could solve within hours, but we don't allow that process to fully complete. We stop it because of some fear or some other false belief, mm-hmm. and as a result, it takes days, months, or even years to make the transition.
1: Yeah. And while we're resisting, we're actually attempting to limit... While we're resisting truth, while we're holding on to error, or the error within us is resisting the truth, then we're just limiting our own growth, aren't we?
0: Well, this is the sad thing, isn't it? Like, we're there holding on to resistance, saying, I want to hold on to resistance, I need to rebel against the whole process, I don't want to change. And all you're really doing is limiting your own growth, which would result in your own happiness.
1: Yeah.
0: So you're limiting so many things. Why would you logically take a step that causes you to limit your own happiness? Doesn't make much sense, right? And this is the sad thing about pain that we don't understand. While we retain the pain within, we are limiting the pleasure that we can experience.
1: Mm-hmm.
0: It doesn't make much sense to do that. See, this is where logic can be used to help a person get into the reasons why they resist rather than just, you know, allowing resistance to remain the rest of their life. We need to challenge our stagnation. And one way of challenging our stagnation is to at least reason with ourselves logically about what stagnation is achieving.
1: Mm-hmm.
0: And the reality for most of us is stagnation achieves you not having to feel pain.
1: Yeah, but in the long term...
0: But in the long term, it creates huge amounts of pain.
1: Yeah.
0: So you could actually say stagnation achieves a fixed amount of pain that gradually grows.
1: Hmm.
0: Like, and the majority of us prefer that than being overwhelmed by pain for a short period of time.
1: That then decreases. Yeah.
0: And that's pretty sad.
1: It is, isn't it? Yeah.
0: That we actually prefer that.
1: Hmm.
0: Hmm. So there's a lot in resistance. Of course, we could talk for hours about, you know, what emotions cause resistance, what kind of emotions of resistance there are. And when we answer people's questions about emotional processing, emotional growth, we'll probably start addressing some of these issues in more clarity.
1: Yeah.
0: So I think later in the week we're doing a section of questions about emotions, and they'll all be referencing the human soul FAQ, because in the end they'll all revert back some way to what's going on with one of these principles of the how the soul functions.
1: Yeah, Yeah, I'm looking forward to that.
0: Mm. Mm. Mm.
1: Thanks for that discussion, babe, and thanks for your passion and enthusiasm on the topic.
0: Well, I love how the soul functions. It's
1: To
0: me, learning about how the soul function has helped me immensely in my own life.
1: Yeah.
0: And I feel that if everyone on earth knew how the soul function, we would drop, like, honestly, the entire economies of nations would change into focusing on growth rather than focusing on suppression and dealing with the effects of resisting change in the soul.
1: Yeah.
0: So I feel understanding this material has a powerful effect on the individual, but also potentially a powerful effect on humanity.
1: Mm.
0: Yeah, collectively.
1: Mm. Mm. Yeah, thank you.
0: Thank you.
1: We're continuing our discussion of how the human soul functions. I'm here with Jesus, and we're up to the principle of presence. So, Jesus, can you tell us what the principle of presence is all about?
0: Well, I thought I'd just read my notes first
1: for
0: everyone, and then we'll go through the notes perhaps one by one again. And we're wearing different colours because it's actually a different day. We spoke too much yesterday, so obviously that's why we're wearing different colours today. It's not like we had a half change through the day. But presence is the principle that for truth to be present and absorbed by the soul, love must also be present. So it's really talking about the presence of love.
1: Mm-hmm.
0: And a person who has truth in themselves, who honours the loving principle of the soul's free will and who wishes to share some truth, under all circumstances this person will be able to tell you the truth about yourself if they have learnt the same truth about themselves. and this truth is present within their soul. So in other words, quite often I see people, and we can discuss these in more detail, but quite often we see people trying to share a truth with somebody, but they haven't even learnt that truth themselves, which means that they have no idea what they're talking about, actually. B, will be able to logically describe the truth and define how it is the truth. In other words, they'll have a deep soul-based understanding which will trigger their intellectual logic, and they'll be able to describe to you logically why the thing they're sharing with you is the truth.
1: Yeah.
0: C, they will be able to tell you why the condition of error exists within you. In other words, if they are really developed in love, they will be able to feel what's going on in your life. They'll be able to feel what the source of your issues or problems are. And what they'll be able to do then is tell you what was the underlying cause. And they'd want to do that too. They'd want to share that with you because they love you. Mm-hmm. So it wouldn't be like an attack of you. It would be a sharing of what they know about you based on what they can feel from you that you might not be able to feel from, even from yourself.
1: Yeah.
0: Yep. And then D, we'll be able to show you how to remove this condition of error. So in other words, they'll be able to say to you, you know, this is what you need to do if you're going to actually address this particular problem.
1: Yeah.
0: In other words, they'll want to help you address the problem. They won't just attack you with the fact that you've got one,
1: yeah,
0: and then leave you high and dry and feeling terrible about yourself without showing you what the potential solution is of this particular problem.
1: Yeah.
0: Right? And then E, will want to do all of the above while honouring your free will. In other words, if you said, I don't want to hear any more, then they would stop. They wouldn't keep going and keep attacking or keep being bombastic or pushy with the information. They would honour your free will instantly.
1: And the other way I see that we can often tell that a person doesn't have the presence of love while they're speaking is, and therefore doesn't have that truth within them, is that often they're trying to manipulate the person's will into stopping what they're doing.
0: Correct.
1: So I'm telling you this so you stop that. And
0: correct. And that's out of harmony with love straight away. Yeah. Yeah. And then the last point is love, compassion and understanding will be present and within their own soul while performing all of the above actions.
1: Yeah.
0: So in other words, they'll have love for you, compassion for you, and they'll understand most of it, and if not all, of what's going on for you during this process of the sharing of the truth.
1: Yeah.
0: Now, this is an indication that that person is firstly quite well developed in love, but secondly, also interested in loving you while they share the truth with you.
1: Mm-hmm.
0: The majority of people are not like this, of course. Most people, when they share truth, quotation marks, with other people, it's very personally motivated. In other words, they're personally, selfishly motivated. They're doing it for the reason of trying to stop something from happening in you that affects their life, rather than doing it to help you because you want help.
1: Mm.
0: So most people are not in the state of doing those things.
1: Yeah. It's also true that we might speak the truth just because we love the truth, and to honour the truth in that situation, isn't it? It may not be specifically, I'm telling you this and now I'm going to help you through this whole big thing. But if the truth resides within me, I'll be able to speak it with love and be able to help that person if they are sincere about wanting help.
0: There are times when the person sort of is in a situation where no one in the room wants any truth, but in order to honour the truth themselves, they must speak it. But they wouldn't be speaking it in terms of trying to change anybody or trying to manipulate anybody or trying to make everybody feel bad about themselves or trying to judge everybody or for any other purpose. They'd be doing it only because they must stay in a condition of truth in that particular place. They won't... And also, it's only when something becomes very, very unloving that you would consider doing that. So in other words, if everybody in the location was quite unloving to each other and there was a lot of other things going on, but they all wanted those interactions,
1: mm-hmm,
0: and you were in the situation but you're in a state of truth, there's a high likelihood you would just sit in the situation and observe what's going on and you wouldn't say anything.
1: Yes.
0: Because nobody there wants to know anything from you,
1: mm-hmm,
0: and they all want to remain in their condition that they're currently in.
1: Yeah.
0: And there is no effect on you unless they personally interact with you.
1: Yes.
0: And now if they personally interact with you, Now it may be a different type of interaction where you say, well, I can't agree with that, but I'm happy to sit here and listen to everybody.
1: Yeah.
0: You know, but I can't agree with that because of these reasons that might come out. But that would probably only be needed if you were asked. Now, if everyone started to attack you in that situation, then obviously the person who's in harmony with love and truth would say, now all of you guys are getting out of hand now. You know, you're now attacking me for my situation. I haven't been attacking you, even though I disagree with you. So this indicates to me that you're not very loving, and, mm-hmm. and I don't really have any need to listen to you. And the reality is I think it's time for me to leave rather than put up with this kind of stuff from you.
1: Yeah.
0: But again, you wouldn't be angry or demanding or expecting that they change or any of these other things. You would have compassion for the fact that they wish to remain in that particular condition. And you wouldn't feel, better than them or any of those things. You'd just say, no, I can't do this here in this situation, because while you're attacking me, you're not being very nice to me, and that's something that I can't allow.
1: Mm.
0: So you would then probably leave the situation. So a person in truth is often very, very, you know, they're very, very connected with themselves, and they are not angry with everybody all the time, and they're not bitter with everyone all the time, and they don't get, you know, it's very rare for them, if you know, once they're at one with God, you never get involved in bitter conversations or accusations, because there's no need to. And, you know, if a person's that resistive to truth, then obviously there's no need for you to be involved with it. And under those circumstances, you would be quiet completely, which is like the kind of situations that were surrounding my death in the first century. That was the reason why I was quiet completely, because in that situation, nobody wanted to hear the truth. Nobody wanted to listen to what I had to say. Nobody cared about it. I was there by their force.
1: Mm-hmm.
0: There was nothing I could do about that unless I resorted to violence. And so the only action I could do was to not speak.
1: Yeah.
0: And so I didn't.
1: Yeah.
0: And sometimes a person who's living in harmony and truth won't speak.
1: Yeah.
0: No matter what the provocation.
1: Mm. Mm. So really, to summarise what you've just spoken about there, you're really saying that when a truth has been absorbed into us...
0: So yes, now that's what we're talking about.
1: Yeah.
0: If it's inside of our soul, yes.
1: Then whenever we are in any situation,
0: mm-hmm.
1: Love... with regards to that truth will guide us, like we'll have a loving attitude towards that truth, so we won't be forcing it, and we won't
0: be angry about it.
1: We won't be angry about it, or
0: the fact that other people are in error about that truth.
1: Yeah, and we won't try and force it upon others.
0: No.
1: But when we do present that truth, there will always be love within us,
0: yes.
1: And we will be clear and calm, and we'll be able to have a logical expression of it.
0: Yes.
1: And discussion of it, should that be welcomed.
0: And we would have compassion on top of that for the people who are listening.
1: Yes.
0: And their condition and the fact that they might not understand what we're talking about. And so we'd probably sometimes have quite long discussions with them trying to explain. And the only time we would leave those discussions probably, or ask them to leave if we had control of the room or the house or whatever it was, would be if they become unloving in their actions towards
1: yes.
0: us. Then, of course, we would go, well, now things are out of harmony with love, so I can't be here.
1: Yeah.
0: But even that wouldn't be an angry reaction.
1: Yeah.
0: Once we're at one with God, it won't be.
1: Mm.
0: Yeah.
1: Mm.
0: So let's contrast that with a person who doesn't have presence, if you like,
1: yes.
0: who doesn't understand presence. So a person who does not have truth in themselves, who does not honour the loving principle of the soul's free will, and who wishes to share some truth, in quotation marks now,
1: mm-hmm.
0: under any circumstance, will generally attempt to attack or denigrate you with their truth.
1: Yeah.
0: So that's very different. That's now an unloving act.
1: Mm-hmm.
0: They're trying. They might know something about you. So they might know something even that you're trying to keep secret or whatever, or that you feel ashamed of, and they purposely raise that particular thing in order for you to feel worse.
1: Yeah.
0: You know, that's their purpose. That's their underlying goal. Their underlying goal is to make you feel worse about yourself.
1: Yeah.
0: That's an indication of a person who has no love in them at all and who doesn't understand this principle of presence, right? They will attempt to belittle or humiliate you with their truth, right? They will have no logical idea or concept as to why their truth is what they believe the truth.
1: Yeah.
0: Right?
1: Yep.
0: They will not be able to tell you why the condition of error exists within you, because they have no idea, and most probably a worse condition exists in themselves.
1: Mm-hmm.
0: They will not be able or want to show you how to remove the condition of error, because basically they don't care about the fact that it exists. They just want to highlight it in order to attack you.
1: Yeah.
0: So they don't care that you have the condition, and they also don't care, you know, about helping you remove it. They have no intention, in fact, of helping you remove it. They'd like it to be worse, which is what they're trying to create or achieve. They're trying to make you feel worse and therefore have the condition worse. Now, you see this very a lot with this kind of attitude, a lot with media interviews. They're constantly baiting people so that they get the reaction in the other person. That's an indication of a person who doesn't want the truth.
1: No.
0: You know, a media person who wants the truth won't bait people. They will, you know, see the resistance and maybe point it out, but they won't bait them and try to trigger them into rage or anger or some other emotion.
1: Mm-hmm.
0: They would allow the person to say, no, I don't want to answer that. And so they say, okay, you know, on next question sort of thing. Yep. And just let that comment that the person doesn't want to engage speak for itself.
1: Yes.
0: And the reality is there's not many media people like that who do that.
1: No.
0: The person in error will not honour your free will to accept or reject the truth given. In other words, they won't honour your free will to even oftentimes speak.
1: Yeah.
0: But if they do allow you to speak, they will not honour your free will to say, no, I don't agree.
1: Yeah.
0: Or you know, or to be in disharmony with what they believe.
1: Mm-hmm.
0: So that's part of the problem. And they will not be able to do any of the above with compassion, love and understanding, because love, compassion and understanding are not present within their soul.
1: Yeah.
0: So when we examine this aspect of presence, it's really about the presence of love.
1: Yeah.
0: And a person cannot be the presence of love unless love exists within them to some degree.
1: Mm-hmm.
0: And this is why most people have trouble with this particular aspect of the soul. They often have no presence of love within them, even if they're seeking for truth. Many times there's not much of a presence of love inside of them, and so they become very angry, demanding, have hard expectations, and as a result, no truth can really enter them, nor can any truth be discussed without there being some discussion about the emotional condition that prevents the truth from entering them.
1: Yeah, so let's talk about this then, because really now we're starting to talk about something else. So really you're saying that if a truth exists within our soul, love will be present with
0: truly in our soul, if it's not just an intellectual idea.
1: Yeah.
0: This is what the problem is for many. It's just an intellectual idea and it's not entered their soul yet. So it's not something their soul really feels.
1: Yeah.
0: It's something that they think is a good concept that they have honoured maybe through their intellect. But because it's not in their soul, because it's not something that's in them, inside of them, what they do is they have a tendency to relate a whole heap of information, a whole heap of what they believe is true, but there's no love in them at all to allow for that truth to be discussed with them themselves.
1: Yeah.
0: Like, they themselves are not going to be able to receive what's being said.
1: And
0: we've had many examples of this. If some people look at some of the media interviews we've had, you'll see many examples of this. There was one young man who came to interview us at our home, and he eventually walked off the interview. And the main reason why he did was because there was no presence in him, no presence of love in him.
1: Mm-hmm.
0: He had no desire to find out the truth at all.
1: Mm-hmm.
0: It was all about other addictive emotions that he was trying to satisfy. And as a result, it was impossible to share any truth with him, whether it was personal or you could see him even if it was not personal. He was there, you know, thinking about other things. He wasn't even listening to the conversation.
1: Yep.
0: There was nothing going into him. Yep. And a conversation like that is pointless.
1: Yes.
0: And then, of course, when it became personal, now he becomes defensive, angry, resistive, and all those kind of things, and starts a personal attack of myself and so forth. And that's another indication that it's all... There's no desire in the man for any presence. There's no desire to love in the process.
1: Yes. So this is where sort of you've been talking a lot about relating the truth and how when we relate the truth, love is present if it's within our soul.
0: Mm-hmm.
1: And now you're all beginning to speak about how
0: receiving
1: the truth and how the presence or the lack of presence of love affects our receipt of truth.
0: Correct.
1: Yeah.
0: Yeah.
1: So you're saying unless there is a presence of love within us...
0: Or at least a desire to love within us.
1: Yep.
0: Yep.
1: So let's talk about what needs to be present in order for us to receive truth.
0: Well, it's love that needs to be present in order for us to receive truth. So I think we've made that clear. But I feel there's aspects of love
1: that's what I'm asking.
0: And that's what you're really asking, So some of the aspects of love are being open to a new concept. That's an aspect of love. Being open to the fact that there might be an emotional issue is an aspect of love. Being open to the fact that, you might have resistance to the discussion of certain information is an aspect of love.
1: Mm-hmm.
0: If you're not open to such things, then there's no aspect of love in you or desire to love.
1: Yeah.
0: And as a result, it's impossible to really share truth with a person who's mm-hmm. like that. And the only circumstance where you would is if they were in your presence, in your company, then you would. Or if they were at your home, which mm-hmm. in the case of this man, he was.
1: Yeah.
0: He was at my home. If it was at his home, I would have done something completely different.
1: Yeah.
0: And, you know, they're the only times that you would probably engage it if you had control of the situation from a environmental perspective.
1: Yeah.
0: The other times you would probably just be quiet because you know that anything you say is not wanted anyway.
1: Yeah.
0: And so you wouldn't probably engage.
1: Yeah.
0: And the only thing they'd probably question after you left was, well, that man was a pretty quiet man. Didn't get to know him very well.
1: A lot of people, I've been with you in social situations where people have said that to me afterwards. Gee whiz, he doesn't talk much. And of course I know that you're very sensitive to the will of everyone around you.
0: Correct.
1: If they don't want to hear from you, you don't talk to them. Yeah. And I often think that's funny that people have a perception that you're going to be a certain way in a social situation.
0: Of course, because when we share publicly, we're making the presumption, and it's a valid presumption, that people who come to listen to us speak want to learn about love.
1: Yeah.
0: And when we go to a social situation, I never make that presumption.
1: No.
0: I'm always going, well, what's happening here? What's their feelings coming from them? And if the feeling's coming from them is they don't want to hear me at all, then I don't say anything.
1: Yeah.
0: So sometimes we have whole evenings where I say nothing and they ask you a whole series of questions because they're interested in you, but they're not interested in me, so I don't say anything.
1: Yeah.
0: And then they go away saying, oh, he was pretty quiet, I wonder what was going on with him. And I'll say, well, they could have asked me that and I could have told them, but they didn't even want to know that.
1: Exactly. Yeah.
0: A person who's present with love would automatically be sensitive to those things.
1: And so, this aspect of presence and truth and the relationship between the presence of love and the really the presence of truth, I'm getting all wordy, but that if love is not present, it's impossible to reflect truth, really, if you're going to honour.
0: Well, all you're doing there is reflecting an intellectual concept from a memory-based, idea that you've heard from somebody that you liked.
1: Yeah.
0: You're not actually reflecting it from what your true condition is. It's not something that you actually know. It's not something that you actually practice. And almost, it's almost hypocritical.
1: Yes.
0: Because really, it's just an intellectual concept you're sharing with from yourself to another person that you yourself don't yet have a soul perspective of, and you don't yet have you haven't yet absorbed it into your soul.
1: Yeah.
0: So you're sort of sharing something that you just think is a great idea, and then getting upset about it when somebody doesn't accept it, which is actually the true condition of your soul.
1: Yeah.
0: Because when you get upset about it when someone doesn't accept it, you're proving that your true condition of your soul is much darker than what you even thought it was before you started sharing that truth.
1: Mm-hmm.
0: So, I feel a lot of people don't understand this principle of love-based interactions. So when you're present in love, and this is the aspect of the soul, the love has to be in your soul to be present in love. It can't be just an intellectual concept.
1: Yeah.
0: It has to be something that's actually driven by a real feeling inside of your soul, because if not, you're going to slip up.
1: Yeah.
0: Sooner or later, they're going to say something and that gets you hot under the collar, and then you say something back and there, bang, you're out of the intellectual facade and you're into the real condition of your soul. And when you are actually feeling true presence and you're feeling the feeling of love inside of you, you don't do that.
1: Yeah. I just want to talk to you about, you saying when we are present in love and when we have true presence. And I get a bit singy about that because there's a lot of natural, what I would call New Age philosophies that talk about presence and being a presence of love.
0: And I'm not talking about any of those airy-fairy concepts or ideas here.
1: You're really just talking about when love is present within us. Is that what you're saying?
0: Correct. Love has to exist within your soul.
1: Yep.
0: It has to be inside of you.
1: Yep.
0: When love is inside of you, now you can be loving with other people.
1: Yep.
0: You can't manufacture an idea or concept of love and be loving with someone if love doesn't exist within inside of you.
1: Yep.
0: Now, usually everybody has a degree of love inside of them to some extent. And when I say a degree of love, there are certain circumstances and situations where there's no resistance to love, and there's no, and there has been some absorption of truth, where they are quite relaxed and able to show some or demonstrate some kind of love to another. For example, the average guy in Australia who drinks a bit, when he gets together with his mates and they all get together and have a bit of a drink, generally many of them are quite loving to each other at that point, and sometimes even more loving than they would have been before they had the drink, because the drink sort of loosened up their emotions a little.
1: Yep.
0: And now they start to display some of their true feelings for each other, which are sometimes quite loving and matey, you know.
1: Yep.
0: And that's why a lot of them love to get together and have a drink, because that's when they feel some flow of love between each other. Of course, it requires an addiction before it happens.
1: Mm-hmm.
0: But as soon as one of them starts saying something the other one doesn't agree with, now, because they're lubricated, if you like, by the alcohol, now they quickly go from a bit of presence of love to no presence of love at all, and now they're angry with each other and almost fight, and sometimes they fight and sometimes they hurt each other, you know.
1: Yep.
0: And that's why it switches so rapidly, because on one subject you can be present in love.
1: And, or have love
0: or
1: present.
0: Or have some love present in that subject.
1: Yep.
0: But on another subject you can have none whatsoever.
1: Yeah.
0: And as soon as that particular subject gets triggered, you've not loving at all.
1: Mm.
0: And a person who's grown in love is present with love on more and more and more subjects, to eventually, when you become at one with God, you're present in love on all subjects.
1: Yep.
0: There's not a single subject that a person can raise with you that upsets you, that makes you feel stressed out, that makes you get angry, that makes you feel afraid, any of those things. That's what happens when you become at one with God. And up until that time, you're a person in progression.
1: Yeah.
0: Right, you're progressing with your soul, and so you're learning how to become like that. But but it's only when love is inside of you that you actually like that on any given subject.
1: And a lot of the other principles we've been discussing in this series have been all about how to get love into your soul on certain issues, hasn't it?
0: Yes.
1: These issues of absorption and resistance and all of those principles affect how we can actually become more present in love.
0: Yes. So in the example that I gave, maybe, if we can give an example,
1: yep.
0: You know, if the two guys getting together, have a bit of drink, they feel real matey with each other, feel a fair bit of love flowing between them, they really like each other's company, and then all of a sudden some subject's brought up that one of them doesn't like, he gets all upset and angry and starts taking his anger and rage out on the other. Well, that's an indication that that particular subject for that man, he has a lot of resistance on. There's no soul absorption at all that has occurred on that subject with truth.
1: Yep.
0: And obviously he has a lot of preclusive emotions that preclude any soul absorption of truth on that subject.
1: Yep.
0: His true state on that subject will dominate him.
1: Yep.
0: And because he's alcohol-based, there's less facade.
1: Mm-hmm.
0: And so now the true subject dominates him without facade, and so he now is engaged in an angry exchange.
1: Mm-hmm.
0: And that is an indication that the truth does not exist in his soul on that subject. Even if he had a drink, if the truth existed in his soul on the subject, he wouldn't have got angry on that subject, no matter how challenging the subject is.
1: Yeah, got you. All right, so basically my understanding is that when the truth is received into the soul, not just the intellect, then love is also present or will come from us when we present this truth.
0: Yes.
1: That's the first thing we've established. Yeah.
0: Well, can I also discuss another relationship there, perhaps?
1: Yeah.
0: Because it's very important for people to understand some relationships between truth and love. Remember that truth opens your heart to love.
1: Uh-huh.
0: So remember, humility opens your heart to truth, and truth opens your heart to love. So if you have absorbed the truth inside of your soul, it's highly likely, if it's really there, it's highly likely you've also allowed some love to flow into you about that subject.
1: Yes.
0: Right? Because of the way the truth is the doorway to love.
1: To love.
0: It means then if you've allowed some truth on a given subject to flow into your soul, then it's highly likely you feel some love on that particular subject inside of your soul as well. And this is why the two often go hand in hand if they're in your soul. If there is a separation of love and truth in you and you're just reaming off intellectual ideas, and there is no, like, it's obvious there's no love in your soul about that subject, then it means that you probably haven't absorbed the truth in your soul about that subject, and also no love has been able to flow into your soul about that subject.
1: Yeah.
0: And then the best course of action to take would be to find the emotional resistance that exists within your soul about that subject, and work through the emotional reasons or the emotional feelings that caused you to preclude these emotions in your day-to-day life.
1: Yeah. And you're also saying there, though, that even when a certain truth may not be within our soul on this, on a certain subject, if there are other, if love is present in other ways through our desire to grow or through our desire to even receive truth that we haven't previously got, that almost creates a loving condition for the truth then to enter us. And without that, the truth is just, it's just going to be an intellectual discussion.
0: Yes. And really all we're doing is we're, without the love being present in the soul and without truth being present in the soul, all we're really doing is just reaming off memory-based intellectual thoughts. In other words, there's things that have entered our mind that we remember and that we maybe even, from our mind's perspective, like the concept of, but as yet we don't personally practice them in our heart. We don't, in our soul, we're totally detuned from them, in fact. And in fact, sometimes, because we love facades on earth, there is a tendency to actually like that condition where the soul is in a completely different state than the intellect would tend to indicate, even to ourselves. And we need to understand the difference between those two states before we make any progress. Because while the soul is in a state of the resistance to the truth, and while it's in a state where it precludes the absorption of new truths and love, then it doesn't matter how much we talk about love, and it doesn't matter how much we think about love, and it doesn't matter how much we read about it, and it doesn't matter how much we so-called share our life with others, there is not going to be any love coming from our soul. And until we remove the resistance, that will be the case.
1: Yeah.
0: And if we don't remove it in 100 years, it'll be a case for 100 years.
1: Sometimes I have this little joke with you about people viewing you as a Google machine, because sometimes we get in situations where people are continually asking you question
0: after question
1: about the universe, about God, about the spirit world, about even personal progression, but there isn't a presence of a desire to really receive that answers into in an emotional way.
0: Yes, it's quite funny sometimes because you know the feeling is quite strong. You can feel it quite strongly after a while. You can feel that that person has no desire to hear the answer. Mm-hmm. There is no love in them asking the question, and there's no desire for them to have a personal change from getting the response to the question. They're just asking the question.
1: Yeah.
0: And the only reason why I generally answer those questions in a group environment is because I can feel other people in the audience do have a feeling that they would want to know the answer to the question and they want to address the issue somehow, emotionally.
1: Yeah.
0: And then I'll share. If I feel that no one in the group or very few people in the group are wanting to hear that answer to that question, then I will focus the person who's asked the question on their emotional condition.
1: Yeah.
0: What's going on for them as to why they keep barraging me with questions, treating me like I'm a machine, while at the same time not wanting to know or feel about any of the answers I give them.
1: Mm. Yeah. Yeah, it can almost be a sort of addiction, can't it, to just engaging the intellect around our progress to help avoid where we're really at.
0: I know
1: that one.
0: So I find a lot of people who ask questions are asking questions in their addiction. So, you know, whether it be in their fear, in their shame, in their... Now, in some cases, I answer those questions because I feel like, well, no, there is an issue here for them that they need to address. If they can address it, if I can raise it and they can address it, that's being kind to them.
1: Yep.
0: And it's also sometimes driven by spirits who want to know such the answer to such questions. And so I feel like, well, now I've got a valid reason for answering this question. But when I feel that it's just a barrage of questions for the sake of getting information to allay certain addictions that they have or to meet certain addictions they have, then I feel like, no, now we've got to focus on the addiction, because unless I focus on the addiction, the aspect of preclusion means that they will not absorb anything I'm saying to them. And it's like talking to a brick wall.
1: Yeah.
0: From my perspective, that's what it actually feels like. It actually feels like you're beating your head against a brick wall going, you know, with no result.
1: Yeah.
0: And that's what it's like talking to some people when it comes to, you know, giving them an answer to the questions they ask.
1: All right, so if we discuss this principle from another angle now,
0: sure.
1: Um, in the way that we might begin to analyse what's being presented to us.
0: Yes.
1: So, given what you've said, if we are hearing something from someone and love is not present, mm-hmm. then how do we deal with that situation?
0: Well, if we're hearing information from people where love is not present, they obviously have a motivation inside of them to bring up this information in order to attack us in some way, or to humiliate us in some way, or to denigrate us in some way, or some other reason. Or they could be bringing up the information to meet one of their own addictions, mm. which is actually a selfish act. So if, firstly, we would need to look at two things. One thing is we need to look at why we receive such comments and criticisms. You see, there's obviously an aspect of love of ourselves that allow us to absorb error-based emotions from other people. And remember, if there is an error inside of us that precludes the truth from entering, or there's no truth inside of us that exists to preclude an error from entering, then these errors, where other people treat us badly and we accept them treating us badly, will enter us.
1: Mm.
0: And so it's very important for us in those interactions to understand that obviously if I'm accepting something that's not given to me in love, and it's not giving to me, you know, with the desire to improve, and it's not explanatory, and it's all those, not all of those things we listed in the first section about presence,
1: yep.
0: then we can say to ourselves, well, obviously there's something else going on here, and I'm just allowing some abuse now, and what I need to, and it doesn't matter what the person's saying, you know, what they think they're saying, it doesn't matter what they're saying. If I'm allowing abuse, then obviously there's a point of learning here for me about why I allow an error-based unloving feeling entering me all the time, and why I allow myself to be in a situation all the time where I'm getting attacked.
1: Mm-hmm.
0: Now, there are some times when you think about those issues where there might be a reason, and that is to demonstrate love to other people, not, you know, who are there,
1: yep.
0: or other people who are watching.
1: Yep.
0: But that's about the only reasons why you would stay, and even then you've got to be careful that you're not sacrificing yourself just for the sake of other people learning something.
1: Uh-huh.
0: So we'd have to analyse why we're sitting there allowing this barrage and what's actually going on. Because most of the time when we're in a situation where love is not present and we're allowing a barrage of information to come to us, it's usually because the person who's doing the barraging has actually is emotionally manipulating us in some way, or attempting to. And they're trying to elicit a response in us that is, you know, that they feel they wish to elicit. In other words, they're trying to drive us to a certain point,
1: mm.
0: whether that be to a point of agreement or whether it be to a point of anger, mm. or rage or some other emotion that's unloving. Even agreeing with them under those circumstances would be unloving.
1: Mm-hmm.
0: So this is where we have to be very careful that we're not being emotionally manipulated by a person who's unloving,
1: yep.
0: who quotes some intellectual idea or concept that is truthful to us and uses that as an excuse to be unloving towards us.
1: Yep.
0: So if I can give an example,
1: uh-huh.
0: I had one media representative say to me that he could abuse me as much as I like because I, if I was Jesus, would forgive him. Now, that's an example of a person who's emotionally manipulative, who does not understand the principle of forgiveness in their own soul,
1: mm-hmm.
0: and who has no desire to love at all, and is willing to attack another person, and then use a truth that he's heard intellectually against that person to cause them to accept such attack.
1: Yeah.
0: Now, that, you know, that's highly manipulative, and it's totally out of line with any truth.
1: Yep.
0: And any question that the person asks under those circumstances, he's never going to hear the answer to.
1: Mm.
0: So it's pointless having a discussion with such a person.
1: Yeah, and I suppose there's a lot of examples I could bring up in this area,
0: mm-hmm.
1: Where I see people excusing abuse, really,
0: mm.
1: Using divine truth terminology, if I can call it that. I know neither of us like to have a lot of terminology. But
0: yeah.
1: It does happen. But, for example, I've heard people excuse their treatment of other people and saying, well, you attracted it. It's your law of attraction.
0: Mm.
1: So
0: there's an example.
1: Yeah.
0: as an example of a person with no presence, no love, no love is present there, they're basically blaming the other person for their abuse of the other person.
1: Yes.
0: That's a very unloving thing to do. That, you know, basically a pedophile does that.
1: Yeah.
0: They blame the child for the sexual abuse of the child.
1: Yeah.
0: So you're not far removed from a pedophile when you start doing things like that, to be honest, in your soul condition.
1: Yeah.
0: So it's a very damaging thing to your soul to start using the excuse that because the other person attracted it, you can go ahead and do it.
1: Yeah. Or that you don't need to look at what you did.
0: Correct. Yeah.
1: Yeah. And it indicates there's no love present around even the understanding of the law of attraction.
0: Correct.
1: Yeah.
0: Yeah, there's no understanding at all of the law in their soul.
1: Yeah.
0: They might have heard a few concepts,
1: and
0: now they're now distorting the truth of those concepts in order to manipulate another person to absorb their abuse.
1: Yeah.
0: And that's a highly unloving act.
1: Yeah.
0: And in fact, anybody who engages in those acts has no understanding of the divine truth in their soul at all.
1: Yeah.
0: Because if they did, if they had received some of God's love, they'd never be able to do it.
1: Mm-hmm.
0: Never be able to do such a thing.
1: Yeah. There's other areas where I see people, I suppose when we have a lot of error inside of us and addictions, it's easy to manipulate, easy to allow ourselves to get away with manipulating the things that you say.
0: Yes.
1: And so I was thinking, as you were speaking, about an example of someone that I heard from who'd been in a workshop in their workplace where some principles about, I don't know, we might call them natural love teachings, I don't like using that terminology either, were being presented in a workshop format.
0: Mm-hmm.
1: And that person was obligated to be there for their work.
0: Yep.
1: They felt that there was no love present, and so they were obligated to speak the truth.
0: Mm-hmm.
1: And they felt this person who was presenting it was being quite unloving.
0: Mm-hmm.
1: And obviously I took issue with that because that person was not in control of that environment.
0: Correct.
1: The person was doing their job and not forcing this material on the people.
0: Correct.
1: They were presenting what they were being asked to present.
0: Yep.
1: And the person in the audience was actually using the excuse of needing to stand up for truth when they, in fact, were being quite attacking and belligerent and taking away from the flow of this person who was simply just trying to do their job.
0: In other words, the person claiming to be the person who had love was actually one of the most unloving people in the room by standing up and interrupting the flow of the entire discussion
1: and
0: then getting
1: many other
0: angry
1: people.
0: With that fact. And then potentially, I don't know whether he walked out or not, but I suspect that he may have.
1: No, I don't think he did. He stayed and annoyed them to the end.
0: Yeah, which is one of the worst things you could ever do.
1: You
0: know, if you're going to, if you felt that annoyed, you should leave.
1: Yeah.
0: And so then everyone can be relieved of your presence.
1: Yeah.
0: And that indicates how strongly there is no love inside of that person, even though they think there is.
1: Yeah, and I suppose that's the thing that, basically, from what you're saying, I feel that you're saying that if love is present when someone is presenting a truth, then we can trust that a lot.
0: Well,
1: but it depends a lot upon our understanding or our understandings of what love is, because a lot of people
0: and this
1: will,
0: is the problem. If love is not present in your soul, you don't understand what love is, even if you think you do.
1: Exactly.
0: And this is the state that most people are in on the planet. They think they know what love is when it's just full of addictive codependence, and they have no understanding what love is. So under the circumstances where we're sitting in an environment where we don't have to participate if we don't want to, where we don't even have to be there if we don't want to, and we're not forced to be there, someone isn't jailing us to be there, and they're just speaking about things that we disagree with, then why would you choose to...
1: Why would you feel that truth compels you to interrupt?
0: There's no, truth only compels you if you were in a situation where you had to speak up as a result of someone attacking you personally, and under those circumstances you're not getting attacked personally.
1: Yeah.
0: You're just sitting there in an audience. You don't have to participate very much. If someone asks you to participate, we'll say, well, I don't know if I can because I don't know if I agree with everything that's being said. And then if they say, well, what don't you agree with, then you have an opening and an opportunity to share what you don't disagree with, what you disagree with. But you don't have to then get all upset about it or abusive about it and attack the person and constantly berate them and pull them down for the entire period, which is what I understand this person had a tendency to do. And when you do things like that, you're demonstrating that even though you've heard principles of divine truth, you know nothing about them, nothing about them. And you just think you know, and you're just parroting off memories that you've had of hearing it, and no love has entered your soul, and no truth has entered your soul, actually.
1: Yeah.
0: And you, and if a person's in that condition, I would advise them to take a lot stronger look, an honest look at their true condition of their soul, and a lot stronger look at all of the resistances they have towards love.
1: Mm. And I suppose I find it really sad that it's to talk about all these negative things, mm-hmm. because it's such a beautiful principle.
0: It's a wonderful principle.
1: And yet it seems like there's an abuse of

0: to abuse other people and they want to attack other people and they want to make fun of other people.
1: Yeah.
0: And they know they do.
1: Yeah.
0: And in some ways I find them more honest than the middle group.
1: Yeah.
0: Because at least with those people you know where you stand when you're having a conversation.
1: Yeah.
0: Well, of course, a person who's in harmony with love, who has presence in their soul with truth, they can tell the different types of people quite readily or easily. The problem is talking to those kind of people under those circumstances. You know, a person who knows they want to attack you, it's pretty obvious they want to attack you, right?
1: Yeah.
0: A person who wants to have the facade of being nice while they're attacking you, then that kind of person is self-delusional and often very, very difficult to talk with and has no presence of love or truth in their soul yet, but they think they do.
1: Yeah.
0: And this is a very dangerous state. There's many people that have stayed in this state for many hundreds of years and because they think they are wise and knowing and truthful and loving, when the reality is it's just all a facade and their true condition is very, very different.
1: Yeah, I believe that they're in the worst condition, or in the worst, maybe not the worst condition, but in the worst situation when it comes to growth. When we're addicted to facade...
0: Yes, they are most prone to stagnation.
1: Yeah, when we're addicted to facade, then we're further away from progress than the person who just says, no, I'm angry and I'm not hiding it.
0: And also, I want to attack you and I want to abuse you.
1: Yeah.
0: Oftentimes, the person who says, I'm angry, I want to attack you, I want to abuse you, you know, they have oftentimes in history, and we've met many of them in the spirit world, where they've gone through some kind of change for some one reason, they wanted to love for one reason, and all of a sudden they realise their condition and they're just as passionate desiring love as they were desiring to hate you.
1: Yeah.
0: You know, like they say, they switch from hating your guts to wanting to love you without going through the middle road of being in a facade and making out they love you when they don't.
1: Yeah.
0: And oftentimes it is the people who make out things, who are facade, and who are trying to maintain and perpetrate their facade, they are the people who often have the most stagnation issues.
1: Yeah.
0: Because they are often in a state where they've fooled themselves, even, about what their true condition is. And they are the people that are the most difficult to deal with, actually. Because you can't convince them that they are in the condition they're actually in. And you've got to wait until they go through some kind of self-analysis and self-assessment, which they are prone to not do because they already believe they're in the right condition.
1: Yeah.
0: And so therefore they feel they don't need to do it.
1: Yeah.
0: And probably a fair majority of the people listening to Divine Truth at the moment are in that class where they're not honest about their true state or condition. They just like, they're in this state where they believe they would know everything, they believe they get it, and they believe they are being loving, they believe all these things about themselves, completely unwilling to look at their facade. And yet they're some of the most difficult people that there are to handle and difficult people to interact with. The people we really love interacting with, of course, are the people who are open, honest, truthful about all of their condition, while at the same time they have some presence of love and desire to love at least. And because you can have a desire to love without having yet a presence of love.
1: Mm.
0: And even that is a better condition than a person who believes themselves to already be loving.
1: Yeah.
0: So it's interesting. And sometimes historically, if you look at the spirit world, sometimes it's been those ones who are hateful and attacking, some even who caused my death, who were hateful and attacking, became just as passionate supporters later as they were passionate defenders of their own falsehoods. Before that time, they were so passionately defending their own falsehood before that time, they were willing to kill me. And then after they realised their error and went through a state of repentance, they become passionate supporters. And they didn't go through this middle road of, you know, they acknowledged the error, they acknowledged what they did, they acknowledged their true condition, and then made changes. And like even Cornelius was one of those persons who made those kind of switches and changes. He wasn't a facade person at all. so you know, he was a good example of a person like that.
1: Yeah. Mm. And it seems to be that the injuries that create us having an investment in our facade, either towards ourselves or towards others or both, are some of the most damaging to us really engaging with how the human soul functions.
0: Yes.
1: Because we do require that honesty, don't we?
0: Yes.
1: With ourselves and with others in order to get the process going.
0: Always.
1: Yeah.
0: Yeah, always. Yeah. And of course, what we're trying to achieve here in this discussion about how the human soul functions is we're trying to help you, the listener, to actually see how your own soul

0: has been created and functions, and also help you have a bit better self-assessment of your own soul and what is stopping it from growth and what's stopping it from progression. So that's our goal in these all these conversations.
1: Yeah. Okay, so I'm just going to, if you're happy, I'll just run through some of the notes that we made prior, just to make sure we've covered everything. Because as I said, sometimes I feel like we get negative in talking about this stuff, when actually, when you're with someone who has the presence of love, when they deliver truth, that's pretty awesome.
0: Yeah, and it's very rare that, like, a person who has a presence of love and is delivering a truth, it's a beautiful gift to be there. Yep. Honestly, it's a beautiful gift. It's because it is a rare thing.
1: Yeah.
0: And also, they have a pure desire, without any facade, to assist you, to help you grow, to help you change, to help you get rid of what your resistance is emotionally. And why wouldn't you honour what they're saying under those circumstances?
1: Yeah, and I suppose I'm one of the very, very fortunate people on the planet at the moment to receive a lot of truth in the presence of love, and I do feel that.
0: Yeah.
1: And I feel the power of that. Yeah. I feel the how much easier it is actually to receive truth when love is coming with it.
0: Yeah.
1: And it inspires me a lot to be able to offer that gift to other people, because it really is life-changing. And, yeah, I feel very passionately about that. When I receive a truth and love is not present, then I need to analyse it on its merits, of course, because I wouldn't be humble if I didn't. If someone gives me feedback or presents something to me and I can feel there's not love there, I don't dismiss it out of hand.
0: No.
1: But when love is present, that is, it's just very beautiful.
0: Yes. Obviously, for myself, it's rare for me to present, for others to present to me any truth without there being a large degree of unloving behaviour associated with it, unfortunately.
1: Yeah.
0: And obviously I allow myself to feel about those kind of feelings rather than attacking the person in return. And I need to work through issues of self-love that I obviously have yet to work through with those particular things. We have to be careful here with one particular aspect of this, though. We find a lot of people believe they are speaking with celestial spirits because they are so loving, in quotations, when the reality is they're speaking with spirits from the first sphere who are manipulating them through their addictions.
1: Mm-hmm.
0: And quite often people on earth do believe that when a person, another person, meets their addictions, it means that person is being loving to them.
1: Yeah.
0: And that is not true. If a person is meeting your addictions, they are not being loving to you. They are assisting you to remain separate from love and separate from truth. And so this is something where I find a lot of people really struggle with me, because I will not be generally in a situation where I wish to meet a person's addictions.
1: Mm-hmm.
0: Now, under those circumstances, because most people believe that the meeting of addictions is the act of love, they then feel that I'm not very loving.
1: Yeah.
0: And I feel that that's something that they need to have a look at. Because the reality is, a person who doesn't meet your addictions is the most loving person in the room to you. And unfortunately on earth there are so many people who are engaged in constant addictive relationships. They've become so used to having their addictions met that they believe the only way they get love is by having their addictions met.
1: Yeah.
0: And in fact, that's not love, that's a codependent bartering system, and it's not the gift of love being offered to them, even though they may feel it is.
1: Yeah.
0: So I think we need to make that sort of caveat on this discussion.
1: Definitely. And that's why I sort of said earlier about it depends very much on how much love how much we really understand love, doesn't it?
0: Yes, and the average person obviously doesn't understand love very much.
1: No.
0: So we need to honour the fact that we don't. We've grown up in an environment that hasn't taught us anything about love.
1: Yeah.
0: Really.
1: Yeah.
0: It's taught us a lot about codependent addictions.
1: Yeah.
0: But it hasn't taught us hardly anything about the gift of true love, the gift of a love that doesn't require self-sacrifice, but it doesn't require the sacrifice of others.
1: Yeah. And I know also, because of my many addictions and fears that I've lived in resistance to for a long time, when I would be telling truth to people in the past, I was often in a lot of addiction myself.
0: Yeah.
1: And what I know from that, and so my truth giving might go something like, I know what this is like for you, because I've got all these issues as
0: and
1: well.
0: And bang, there's the addiction.
1: Yeah. So that's me trying to say, it's okay, I'm with you, and you don't be confronted because I'm like you.
0: Yes, you're already trying to pacify the potential response of the individual.
1: Yep.
0: And this is an attempt to manipulate their response emotionally,
1: their will.
0: Which is actually an attempt to manipulate their will, which is not loving.
1: Yes. And so I would go on like this and say, but you know you have this issue and that, you know, it comes from your childhood, so you know you can work through, and all this kind of crap.
0: Pacifist.
1: Yes.
0: Pacifying. It's like giving a person a dummy. Like in Australia, a dummy is something you put in a baby's mouth so they can suck on and feel pacified. Like I think in the States they call it a pacifier. And it's like giving a person a pacifier or a dummy so that they could and feel nice and secure and safe while they're hearing a whole heap of truth.
1: Yes.
0: And a person who loves you doesn't do that.
1: No, because actually in that addiction, I'm fostering the lack of growth in both of us.
0: Correct.
1: I'm saying, I'm afraid of what's happening and I don't want to feel that. I'm afraid of even, it might not even be a real thing that might happen in you, but because I'm living in fear, I'm avoiding that, so I'm avoiding growth. And I'm also wanting to limit the amount you're going to grow through what I say because there's not a full confrontation of the truth.
0: Well, the true thing it is the expression of fear in you.
1: Yep.
0: The person who does that is not acknowledging their own fear. And their own fear is that if they share the truth, even if it's in a loving and gentle way, they feel the other person will have an overreaction to it and get angry and resentful, and then there'll be some kind of breakdown of their relationship in some way or some kind of feedback system where they no longer get their own addictions met.
1: Yeah.
0: Now, all that is an avoidance of your own feelings.
1: Exactly.
0: Which is actually not truth,
1: no.
0: Not the exhaustion of truth, and it's not loving.
1: Exactly.
0: If every time you try to avoid your own feelings, even the feelings of being potentially attacked, if you try to avoid them, then you're not in a loving state.
1: Exactly.
0: So it's very counterproductive to attempt to share truth with a person in that manner and then at the same time try to pacify their response.
1: Yeah.
0: And the fact is that a lot of people need to have an angry response to feel their own resistance.
1: Absolutely.
0: Yeah.
1: And that's what I was going to go on to say. So what I notice in those interactions that I had in the past, but a lot of people thought I was a very nice lady.
0: Yes, of course.
1: And that was my
0: aim. Which was your aim.
1: And they thought I was quite loving and kind.
0: Of course, which was your aim as
1: well. Which was also my aim. But it wasn't the truth because I was, as you've just pointed out, living in my fear.
0: Yeah.
1: Now,
0: and it's not loving to feed their addictions or your own.
1: Exactly.
0: So you weren't being loving.
1: I wasn't being loving in any way. Mm. Now, I have grown a bit from that point. And I feel much clearer now about when I'm going to speak to someone, and I do that in the context of situations where we already have an understanding that they want to receive truth from me. So
0: yes.
1: I don't do it with the supermarket checkout girl.
0: Yeah.
1: But if I'm in an interaction with a person who's already said to me, look, I want to grow in love, then I'll be clear and direct with them about what I see is going on.
0: Yes.
1: So that means that I just say, well, I said to someone yesterday, you are just incredibly angry with men. it comes out of you like a huge barrage.
0: Yeah.
1: And in this case, I said, I don't actually know the exact causes, but I can tell you that that's what comes out of you.
0: Yeah.
1: And I do know the process you're going to have to go through in order to find the cause.
0: Yeah. And didn't you also say that you could feel in her a feeling that if a person has a penis, then it means they should be attacked.
1: Yes. I mean, I was very clear and direct with this person because I know that it's taken... Well, I know the power of receiving that truth from someone who's not judging you. And
0: yes.
1: I didn't feel any sense of judgment towards her.
0: Yes.
1: But I felt that it was actually an act of love to give her this awareness.
0: Yes.
1: And 5 years ago, that I would have frozen in terror at even being able to speak that so directly.
0: Yes.
1: To...
0: And remember your emails 5 years ago, you'd do 2 or 3 pages of email that didn't really say anything at all and wasn't direct at all.
1: And hope they'd get it.
0: And hope they'd get it.
1: Yeah.
0: Whereas now it's like, you know, 2 or 3 paragraphs of email with very point, you know, each point very clear and being afraid when you click the send button.
1: Yes. Absolutely. But also recognising exactly what you said, that I personally have had a lot of resistance to a lot of things.
0: Yeah.
1: I've had to get angry. And I know now that my brothers and sisters out there, sometimes they're going to need to go through anger in order to just... Like, my anger was a big indication to me. When I realised I'm angry, I couldn't deny I had a problem anymore.
0: Exactly.
1: I wanted to deny it.
0: Well, shall we say, a self-reflective person who gets angry can't deny that they have a problem anymore.
1: Yeah.
0: But a non-self-reflective person who gets angry usually does deny that they have a problem and usually thinks that everyone else is the problem.
1: Yeah.
0: But obviously, yeah, if you're attempting to grow in love and you're self-reflective, one key indicator that you're very resistive is your anger.
1: Yeah, so I suppose in those interactions, I don't get as many people believing that I'm a loving, nice, kind girl.
0: Of course.
1: But actually, I'm more confident because I feel the love inside of me when I am able to communicate in that way. I know I'm not judging. I actually do have compassion because, hey, I've been the person in resistance.
0: Exactly.
1: And I also have been the person who's received the truth with the presence of love, and it's changed me.
0: Yeah.
1: And so I feel much more confident, not in every situation.
0: No.
1: I'm not without addiction.
0: It's a growing thing, isn't it?
1: Yes, yes. Yeah. But very many more people feel very much that I'm not loving in that state. And they believe their celestial guides are more loving than that because it's all very gentle and kind. And I feel there's no lack of gentleness here.
0: Exactly, exactly. And the reality is true celestial spirit communication involves a lot of very, very frank conversation. And if that is not occurring, then it's totally because the person has an addiction with the first fear spirit, who they probably believe is a celestial spirit, and they're receiving information from a first fear spirit, feeding their addictions, and they go, isn't it wonderful, I get all of my addictions met by these spirits, I think I'll call them my guides, and I think I'll call them celestial spirits so that I can feel good about it. And honestly, you're just being in self-delusion in that state.
1: Yeah.
0: It's a pointless state, actually, for your own progression. You know, it's far better to acknowledge that, yes, there is a lot of hard things that you're going to have to acknowledge about yourself and your own condition, and the sooner you do it, the better.
1: Yeah.
0: And the sooner you allow yourself to see that your concept of love is completely different than God's, the faster you're going to progress. Yeah.
1: It's certainly an issue that's affected the clarity of my mediumship as a medium. While I still have addictions and fears of people's responses, I know, my guides tell me, and the celestial spirits that come to speak through me tell me, we're not able to say everything we want. Like, they want to be direct and clear and straight to the point, because they know that's the only way that maximises the potential for growth for a person.
0: Exactly.
1: But my fear of public opinion often limits their ability to do that, and it's something that I feel quite... it's an ethical issue for myself.
0: Correct.
1: Yeah.
0: Yeah. If a person reflects upon the fact that all celestial spirits want to help you get beyond your resistance, they want to help you see that what is dominating your soul at the moment mostly is your unhealed emotional state. They want to help you get past the preclusive concepts that you have inside of yourself that stop you from progression. And they want to help you start absorbing some more truth. Now, to do that, they have to confront within you all of the error. And to do that, they're going to have to be quite strong about it, because you don't want to confront all of the truth within you. Most of us have no desire to confront it at the beginning of our, you know, endeavour to grow. And we have no desire to confront it. So they have to help us through this process. And so their attempts are always trying to help us get to the state where they can be frank with us.
1: Mm-hmm.
0: And the fact that most people who think they're communicating to celestial spirits feel they're nice and gentle, the reality is that the majority of celestial spirits, if they did come to speak with people on Earth, the people on Earth would believe them to not be gentle.
1: Mm-hmm.
0: And in fact, the people who they believe are gentle are actually in addiction with them, and are actually first fear spirits just wanting to get some of their own addictions met through a codependent relationship. So I find that is very, very commonly happening even now. And it will continue to do so while a person remains completely in the state where they wish to avoid any confrontation of their own condition.
1: Yeah, because it's also true, isn't it, that if we're sensitive to the presence of love, then that confusion doesn't happen at all.
0: Exactly.
1: Because the bigger presence of a celestial spirit is the biggest presence is love. And correct. If we are open to that and sensitive to that, we can discern so easily. Yes. Hey,
0: they will say very truthful things to you.
1: Yeah.
0: And they won't skirt around any issues. They're very direct. Mm-hmm. And in fact, if they will give you one-liners, and if you don't take them, they'll go, okay, that's all I'm going to say about the subject, and off they go. You know, they're not the kind of people that hang around sometimes like I do and talk to you for an hour trying to help you see the issue. Generally, they'll just say, no, well, you don't want to see the issue. That's fine. That's your call.
1: Yeah.
0: I'll go and help somebody who does want to see the issue.
1: Yeah.
0: And this is something we need to learn on Earth too. You know, we need to stop spending as much time with people who have no desire to grow, mm-hmm. no desire for progression, mm-hmm. and we need to spend more time with the people who have a true desire to grow and to progress. And this is one reason why we've started to have less seminars sometimes lately, because we can feel that the people have reached a point of intellectual saturation of material without there being any true motive to grow.
1: Yeah.
0: And that's an issue, you know. And we want to go and spend time with the people who have a true motive to grow.
1: Yeah.
0: And that means doing things like this, because things like this are great, because it's only the people who have a true motive to grow that might listen to it.
1: Mm-hmm.
0: And
1: mm-hmm.
0: the other people will look at it and go, I don't know about that. That all sounds all pretty theoretical to me, you know, and they'll go on something else.
1: Yeah, and I suppose it's something that we're trying to focus on a lot of the content, aren't we, so that it's a resource in time to come and for
0: correct.
1: Whoever might want to pick it up at a certain time.
0: Yes.
1: And have a look.
0: So we feel quite strongly there are quite a lot of people on this planet who do have a true desire to grow, but at the moment are quite disillusioned about growth and feel that maybe growth isn't possible. And the more we can share sooner or later, and the information will get out there through all sorts of communication mechanisms.
1: Yeah.
0: And eventually all of the people who are on Facebook who are unloving to each other, even though they call it a divine truth forum or whatever, all of those kind of people will realise, well, I am being unloving to my brother or sister, and it feels like I'm being unloving, and they feel like I'm being unloving. And we're not, you know, we're here trying to attack each other and denigrate each other, which is actually not the presence of love. And then they'll start questioning perhaps their own, you know, they'll have some kind of more rapid and more honest self-assessment. And that'd be fantastic. But the presence of love should be the way that any person who's sincere about growing measures somebody's true intention for them.
1: Mm-hmm.
0: So if I can feel in another person that they are loving when they try to talk with me about a subject, I will listen to them for hours, right? Even if I disagree with everything they say, I will communicate with them for hours. If a person comes to me thinking they want some kind of truth, but at the same time are very unloving to me, you know, it will be like to have a 5-minute interaction, to be frank.
1: Yeah.
0: Because there's no desire for love, there's no desire for growth, there's no real desire for truth, and their soul precludes the absorption of any new information that could help them out of that state.
1: Yeah.
0: So what's the point of spending any time?
1: Yeah.
0: Not much point.
1: Yeah.
0: Yeah.
1: Yeah. And perhaps an important thing that you just touched on there, you were saying that it's important that, you know, when someone has a presence of love, then great, let's spend time with them. But you also mentioned about the ability for us to self-reflect when we are interacting with others. Do I feel present with love right now? Mm. And if I don't, then should I really be speaking?
0: Yeah, should I really open my mouth? Yeah. It's like, you know, like I feel quite strongly that we have a mind, and obviously we've talked about the mind a bit, and we can utilise this mind to shut up when we need to shut up.
1: Yeah.
0: And when we need to shut up is when we don't feel loving.
1: Yeah.
0: That's when we need to shut up, really, because we need to go away and go through the emotional reasons why we feel so unloving and we feel like we want to speak up in an unloving way.
1: Mm-hmm.
0: You know, that's the best time to shut up, in fact. And even if we believe we're being loving and people around us feel that we're not loving, then just analyse two things. Are we meeting their addictions or not?
1: Yeah.
0: If we're meeting their addictions and they feel that we're being unloving, then that's true.
1: Yeah.
0: If we're meeting their addictions and they feel we're being loving, that's false.
1: Yeah.
0: And if we're not meeting their addictions and they think we're being loving, that's true.
1: Yeah.
0: And if we're, you know, so, you know, these things we need to consider, like, what are the interactions with the individuals, what's going on with the, you know, with the personal interactions. But we're best keeping our mouth shut when we can feel within us an unloving emotion, because it's not going to end very well, generally.
1: No, it's not. And we can end up doing more damage to ourselves and to the people around us.
0: Yeah.
1: Because we're just lacking the sincerity to just say, look,
0: and
1: I'm
0: we're not
1: far
0: in the state
1: too...
0: where we're going to learn anything.
1: Yes. Yeah. And, you know, I'm far too invested in speaking right now. Yeah. There's...
0: And you can just say, look, like, you know, I can feel I'm just getting angry about this subject now, and I just got to go away and have a good feel about why I'm so angry about it, you know, what's causing me to feel so angry about it.
1: Yeah. All right. Well, that's a great, I think, discussion about presence.
0: Yeah. Have we discussed most of the points
1: that we raised? Yes, that we had made a note of.
0: Yeah.
1: Just we'd mentioned that without love we can analyse the message on its merits. I think we covered that.
0: Yes, I feel we still have the capacity intellectually to analyse the a message and to determine whether it has a degree of truth or not that we need to perhaps feel about.
1: Yeah.
0: And it's not always the case that we can do so, of course. And for example, if a person is purposely raising an issue of truth with you to point out one of your errors that you don't want to know about, then they are obviously being unloving. But let's say you do want to know about it, and they're pointing it out to you, and you do want to know about it, but they are being unloving. You've got to be very careful about absorbing their emotion that comes with that so-called truth. Now, the fact that you're sitting there already absorbing it is an indication that the real error, is not the one they're discussing with you.
1: Yeah.
0: But actually, the real error is that you're sitting there absorbing a heap of, you know, very damaging and abusive emotions while they're discussing it with you, and that would be the truth you would be focused on.
1: Mm-hmm.
0: Does that make sense?
1: Yeah.
0: So sometimes I'm in situations where a person's telling me a whole heap of things about myself that I know are completely untrue, but I'm wondering why I'm sitting there and absorbing it, right? Because that's the truth I need to look at.
1: Mm-hmm.
0: Why am I still sitting here absorbing it? Why am I still attracting this kind of a person? And why do they think they can get away with this kind of a discussion inside of their soul? There's got to be something in my soul that's allowing this to flow and allowing them to attack me in some way without there being some... So there must be a hole there, some kind of error inside of my soul that allows this process to occur, and that's the truth I need to focus on.
1: Yeah.
0: So they might be speaking and I'm thinking, yeah, I'm thinking about something completely different and I can see I've got a problem with that thing.
1: Yeah.
0: Not
1: yeah.
0: the thing you're speaking about, but the thing that is demonstrable through the emotional condition.
1: I must say it's very humbling for me at times to experience the difference of what is attracted when I'm with you and when I'm not with you.
0: Yeah.
1: Because there is such a strong presence of love and truth within you that very often people just don't feel okay to behave in ways that they still feel okay to behave around me in terms of a lack of love or a lack of truth. And that's to do with my fears and unhealed emotions and my addictions and things.
0: And that's why sometimes, you know, people don't speak up very much at a group where they normally speak behind our back.
1: Mm-hmm.
0: But when it comes to, you know, a group, they might attend a group, but they won't say the things they said to us behind our back because they can automatically feel the presence of love there and the presence of truth there, and they automatically feel that they are out of harmony with love if they say something, and so they don't say anything. But then because their dominance of their soul is that they still want to be out of harmony with love, when they go away from that situation, their soul dominates and they speak up the unloving thing that they always have felt but they never felt in my presence that they could say.
1: Okay. I think that's all that we had that we wanted to speak about.
0: Sure.
1: Presence.
0: Yeah.
1: But basically, to summarise, you've basically explained that when someone has the truth within their soul, they'll be able to express that truth with love, they'll be able to explain it clearly, the causes for it, and how to remove it. They'll honour the free will of the individual that they're communicating with.
0: And they'll have understanding and compassion while they're doing it.
1: While they're doing it.
0: Yep.
1: And something I think you spoke about with Luli and you've mentioned again today was just that you can be in a progression terms of the presence of love. So,
0: well, if we're a progressive soul, which is one of the principles of the soul's functions.
1: Yep.
0: You know, obviously we're in a state of progression. That means that we're not going to be perfect on any of these points until we're at one with God.
1: Yep.
0: So what we've got to come to see is that at any one point in time we are in different states with regard to these particular functions of the soul.
1: Yeah.
0: And until we become at one with God, that will remain the case.
1: Mm.
0: So we're not going to be able to be perfected in love until the time that we're at one with God.
1: Yeah.
0: But if we allow ourselves to understand these particular principles of how the soul functions, we have a way to become at one with God.
1: Yes.
0: And we start to more accurately examine the underlying things that are going on within our soul that cause us to not be at one with God.
1: Yeah.
0: And this allows us to have a true self-assessment of our own condition. So I feel that's what's essential here, to be able to see yourself as you truly are and to understand how to get from where you truly are to becoming at one with God, where you are 100% of the time present in love and 100% of the time understanding how the soul functions all the time. Like, you don't, and then after that point, it's no longer a theory, it's fact, and so you don't need the theory anymore, obviously.
1: Yes. Yeah.
0: And so every celestial spirit knows all of these principles we're discussing about how the human soul functions and feels that, yes, why do we need to discuss them? Because we all know how it works. You know,
1: yeah.
0: We don't need to discuss them anymore. You know, because it's now in your soul. Even the knowledge of how your own soul functions is in your soul now.
1: Yeah.
0: And that's a beautiful place to be at, obviously, because it enables you, after that point, to grow even more rapidly, because there's obviously still growth after you become one with God in those terms of the condition. And this enables you to make this progress because you now fully understand in your soul as emotions how the soul itself functions.
1: Totally.
0: And so therefore you know fully in your soul how to grow after that point.
1: Yeah.
0: You don't need the assistance of another to help you grow, although that assistance is still kindly offered.
1: Yes.
0: Obviously.
1: Yeah. And the other thing I suppose you said conversely was that you talked about ways we can analyse whether there is a presence of love with the truth being delivered. And so when there's things like attack, belittling, humiliation,
0: assassination.
1: Yep, no logical flow, like ideas able to be presented or being presented or demonstrated even.
0: Mm-hmm.
1: And attempts to manipulate your free will. Mm-hmm. If all of those things are being done or said in the context of sharing a supposed truth, then it's safe for us to analyse it. Well, that whatever's being presented, we need to consider.
0: Potentially consider.
1: Yes, but we need to consider in the light of the fact that we know that love is not present with what's being presented. So
0: we have something to work on about why isn't love present.
1: Yep.
0: Yep. Because obviously if love is not being reflected towards us, there is usually a reason within us, not always, but usually a reason within us that allows that to occur. And if it's happening all the time, then we need to examine that.
1: Yeah.
0: I need to state, though, in that second part, as a caveat, if you like, as well, that many people believe their character is being assassinated when it is not, when it's just a statement of truth. For example, a celestial spirit will go to a person in the hell and say, you are a liar, a scoundrel and a cheat. And they have been all of those things. And that is a statement of truth. The celestial spirit's not trying to character assassinate the individual.
1: Yeah.
0: He's just trying to help the person come to a condition where they see their true state.
1: Similar to the discussion I had with the lady yesterday where I was saying, look, I feel like if someone's got a penis, they're in trouble when it comes to you.
0: Yeah.
1: That was not an attempt to assassinate her character. I wasn't trying to say, and that makes you a bad person.
0: No.
1: I was just saying, and this is
0: the truth. And this is the state you're currently in.
1: Yeah.
0: So we've got to be very, very careful. See, most people don't have the ability to correctly assess when a person is making a statement that they don't like to hear.
1: Mm-hmm.
0: They often want to believe the motive is bad when it may not be.
1: Yeah.
0: And this is a problem that many people on earth face. We often want the motive of a person who's telling us the truth to be bad so that we can ignore the truth they're telling us.
1: Yeah.
0: And we've got to be very careful about such motivations.
1: Yeah.
0: Yep. Because they are all errors.
1: Yes.
0: And therefore they all preclude the absorption of more truth.
1: Beautiful.
0: Yeah.
1: Okay. Well, thank you for that discussion.
0: Yeah, it was a good discussion about that aspect of presence, wasn't it?
1: Yes, yeah. And the necessity for love to be present, for truth to really exist.
0: Yes, and for both love and truth, if both love and truth are present, you have a great ability to grow.
1: Yeah.
0: A much better ability than if just truth is present without love.
1: Well, this is our final session in our discussion of how the human soul functions. We're up to our final principle, which is called suppression. And it's not by any means a comprehensive discussion of all you need to know about the human soul, but it's just the end of this series that we're doing of talks between Jesus and I in April 2014. There's more to come, but this is our last part of this series. So we're going to discuss the principle of suppression. So,
0: g'day. Let's firstly read my definition of suppression. Suppression is the principle that a person using their will to suppress any one emotion within the soul will also suppress the entire soul and be therefore unable to experience all emotions to the full extent, whether the emotion being suppressed is painful or pleasurable, and whether the emotion desired is pleasurable. The soul is incapable of responding with sensitivity to all emotions when the will is used by the individual to suppress any one particular emotion. This will particularly apply to any emotions that have a similar flavour or quality to the emotion being suppressed. Okay, so that's we can discuss that a little bit firstly, can't we?
1: Yeah.
0: Yeah.
1: So basically you're saying that if we suppress one emotion, we pretty much dampen down all of the emotional experience of our soul.
0: Yes.
1: So if I mean heavy resistance to one particular thing, my capacity to experience any other feelings is dampened down by that process.
0: Correct. Even if the emotion itself is not related to the other emotions that you would like to experience.
1: Yeah.
0: So that's the important thing.
1: My suppression of fear very strongly actually limits my capacity to feel any other pleasurable emotion, like
0: Correct.
1: Joy or excitement or Correct. Any of those things.
0: And in fact, there is often this duality with some emotion. So, for example, with fear, now that you've raised the issue of fear, the suppression of fear causes automatically the suppression of desire.
1: Mm-hmm.
0: So this is an interesting aspect about desire and fear and how they are related to each other. So because these two emotions are like opposite ends of the pendulum, if you suppress one of them, it's highly unlikely you will be able to fully engage the other.
1: Yeah.
0: And in fact, all desires become suppressed by the fear itself that is being suppressed. So the more you suppress fear within yourself, the more you will find, in fact, that you have most of your desires also suppressed.
1: Mm-hmm.
0: And so you have this sort of thing where even seemingly unrelated emotions are unable to be experienced because of your desire or using your will to suppress.
1: Yes.
0: Yeah.
1: Yeah.
0: It's a very powerful thing to understand about the soul. And what God's trying to teach us with this particular aspect of the soul is that God's trying to say to us, don't suppress anything. As soon as you suppress something, it's stored within you, and it then has its effect upon the rest of your existence.
1: Mm.
0: If you need to learn to not suppress anything. Now, obviously, there are loving and unloving ways to deal with emotion. So if a person who has a lot of anger in their soul decides to not suppress their anger and instead go out murdering on a murdering spree, then obviously they are completely out of harmony with love and out of harmony with all of God's laws on that subject. So we're not suggesting that.
1: No.
0: What we're suggesting is they need to feel their anger without taking any actions, which is the denial of their anger, in fact.
1: Yeah, that's what I was going to say. Mm. A person who goes on a killing spree, can we really say they've stopped suppressing? They're acting out in another way to avoid it, aren't they?
0: Correct. They're using other addictive things that they wish to engage in order to continue to not face up to the fact that they have a lot of fear. They're not allowing them selves to feel, which means they have a lot of fear they're suppressing.
1: Yeah.
0: So this is the sad thing about many people who suppress emotion too, is that when you suppress an emotion, you will automatically create an addiction to allow for the suppression of the emotion to occur.
1: Yeah.
0: So this is another aspect of suppression we need to understand, and that addictions are directly related to our desire to suppress fears. So it's not, our addictions are not caused by having fear.
1: No.
0: They're caused by our desire to suppress the feeling of fear that we have. And we need to understand that relationship. And so suppression is a very important aspect of how our soul functions that we need to understand if we're ever going to progress from an emotional perspective.
1: Yeah, because it sort of feels to me that emotion is created to flow. That's it in its most harmonious state. Mm. We allow it to flow through us.
0: Yes.
1: We don't act upon it. We don't suppress it. We just, and sometimes as it's flowing and we realize it's in harmony with love, we might choose to act upon it.
0: Yes.
1: But not before we've allowed the flow of the emotion in the soul and to allow the experience of that emotion.
0: Yes.
1: And so it seems to me that even all of the other principles that we've discussed happen naturally, like you were speaking in our last discussion about celestial spirits don't need to have the theory written down,
0: mm-hmm.
1: because it's all a matter of course for them.
0: Yes.
1: And so if we could understand this one principle of suppression and get out of suppression, it seems like all of these other principles would naturally be known, and we would also deal with a lot. We would progress, the things that preclude other things would begin to move.
0: I don't feel that's completely the case.
1: Great.
0: Because there are issues such as, for example, issues of resistance that can exist even if we're not suppressing.
1: Sure.
0: So we need to understand that these sort of areas of the soul, or how the soul functions, you can't really engage one aspect of them and hope that all of them will be cured.
1: No.
0: They need to be understood and engaged collectively.
1: Yeah.
0: They're not individually able to be engaged and practiced.
1: Sure.
0: In terms of a soul-based way without there being some kind of resistance in other directions.
1: Sure.
0: So while it's important to acknowledge that suppression has a large effect on people, in fact, a huge effect on people here on Earth. And just because we get out of suppression, it doesn't mean we're going to get out of resistance.
1: No.
0: So,
1: yeah, you're right. And I kind of have this strange thing with this whole discussion where when we first sat down to do it, I found it hard to differentiate the different principles because they all seem like the same thing to me. But so I shouldn't idealise the suppression aspect, I agree.
0: You have found from your own experience that suppression has the effect of suppressing other feelings, not just the feeling you're attempting to suppress. Yeah. And I notice this happening a lot in people, and particularly in people who have had abusive or difficult childhoods, whether the abuse has been verbal, emotional, physical or sexual in nature. And generally there is a large degree of suppression of certain memories and thoughts and feelings. And as soon as they do that, they also find themselves quite numb to most of their life and most of their existence. And this is a natural consequence of the attempt to suppress one area of their life. And the key is to learn to not suppress it. And I know with some people that is quite difficult given the fact that they've had a lot of very traumatic events occur in their life. So, you know, you and I have both been tortured to death, for example, and so going through the memories of those are quite difficult. And there's a tendency to attempt to suppress the memories.
1: Mm-hmm.
0: And, of course, there is a knowledge of that if we attempt to suppress that memory, then there's all sorts of aspects of our life that start to get suppressed as a result. And this is where it's quite difficult. If you have gone through very traumatic events, you have the ability... When you suppress those traumatic events, you have to use a lot of energy of force of will.
1: I was going to say... bring up next is that it's actually exhausting to live in suppression.
0: Very exhausting.
1: It takes so... Because we are acting to suppress how emotion naturally exists in the soul, and the dominance of our soul almost, where we're acting to try and suppress it, it just gets so tiring. And,
0: It's a major cause, in fact, of death on this planet, given that almost every person who dies of old age dies from suppression.
1: Yeah.
0: Which is an interesting statement if you think about it. Basically, what I'm saying, that because of the aspect of suppression, the attempt to suppress certain emotions within us, we finish up dying, shutting down all of our emotional flow that occurs in our spirit body that would keep our physical body alive, will cause our death, and this is the main reason why people die from old age.
1: Mm.
0: So, you know, pretty much all death on this planet is pretty much caused by suppression.
1: Suppression.
0: And it's such a big issue, and we're taught suppression from a very, very young age. And oftentimes we're violently taught suppression. So in other words, when a child starts to express its emotion without suppression, the adult generally tries to force the child through violent force, will smack the child or you know, if it's not verbal abuse, it would be physical abuse, where they try to control the child back into suppression.
1: Mm-hmm.
0: And this is why most of the human race has huge trouble with suppression, and why it's such a difficult thing to grasp for most people when they first start feeling their emotion. They feel they can select their emotions, and you can't. Mm. And this whole concept that you can select your emotion and survive and actually grow is flawed completely from the beginning. But you can see why the majority of us are so focused on doing it, because it's something we're taught from such a young age. You know, we're taught to do it from the moment we're born, and usually even before then. You know, our parents are already, through their example, suppressing their emotions.
1: Yes.
0: So in the womb, we're being taught already to suppress our emotions. You know, any time we gave mother a kick, she might have suppressed that feeling rather than go, oh, there's my baby, and just acknowledge it. She might go, oh, you know, I feel a bit of anger about being kicked in the bladder. And there's a bit of suppression feeling already on that child. And then when we're born, after that, it becomes quite intense, the amount of pressure that the average person on the planet receives to suppress.
1: Mm-hmm.
0: So it's no wonder that we have such a trouble with it here on the planet.
1: Well, we get rewarded as children, don't we?
0: Totally.
1: Have a lolly.
0: Have a candy, have a lolly.
1: Oh, look out the window, yeah. Look at the birdie. And, well, I get sweets and I get attention if I shut up and stop crying.
0: Correct.
1: And so we're almost taught the opposite of what is truthful from our parental relationship with God.
0: Correct.
1: You know, if we allow our emotions, we have more connection with our true parent.
0: Yes.
1: But in our childhood, it was often the reverse,
0: yes,
1: wasn't it?
0: And we use, as adults, as parents, we use the candy and the stick, you know, the carrot and the stick, as the saying goes. We use both forms of ways to suppress our children. And so our children, by the time they become adults, use those same methods on themselves.
1: Yeah.
0: And this is why we have so many problems with drugs, alcohol, food-based addictions, and all those kind of things, which are all tools that were used in our childhood generally to suppress emotion.
1: Mm-hmm.
0: Going to drugs, obviously, and alcohol might not have been, but it's the definite result of the underlying desire of a parent to suppress a child's emotion. And the child obviously then feels totally controlled and totally manipulated, and then when they become an adult, they seek for some kind of outlet for this feeling of being controlled and manipulated through some substance abuse. Mm. So almost every form of self-abuse, and I would classify it, smoking, alcohol, drugs, you know, obesity, and lots of other forms of self-abuse that we have on the planet, have all generally been caused by our parents wanting us to suppress our emotions.
1: Mm.
0: And so it's such a large problem, and it's causing huge medical problems on the planet, lots of problems with what we classify as curable diseases are all caused by this problem with suppression.
1: Yeah.
0: And so it's a huge problem that we need to address. And it's going to be, if we want to become at one with God, a huge problem inside of us that we need to address.
1: Yeah.
0: Because I remember at the beginning of my progression in this life again, I didn't even know what I felt. If somebody had asked me, do you feel happy, sad, whatever, there were times when I knew I felt sad, but it was rare. Most of the time I had no idea what I felt.
1: Yeah.
0: I didn't know when I was happy. I didn't know when I was sad. I didn't know when I was angry. I didn't know when I was afraid. I didn't know anything. I had no self-awareness of any emotion.
1: Personally, I didn't even question. No. I didn't even think, what do I feel right now?
0: No.
1: It was just...
0: And I was adept at suppressing, using all forms of techniques, but my favourite one was working too hard. So, you know, and a lot of people have that problem, don't they?
1: Yeah.
0: Where they just work, die working almost, without the ability to enjoy anything. I think there was one period of my life where I didn't have a holiday for 7 years and I was working 120 hours a week on the average, which meant I wasn't getting much sleep.
1: Yes.
0: And I didn't have a holiday for 7 years. That's because I wanted to use that as a tool for suppression. And once I broke through those barriers, I started to feel things.
1: Yeah.
0: And so this is what is going to be required of a person who's in heavy suppression. They're going to need to have time. They're going to need to slow down their life and have time to analyze their life.
1: Mm-hmm.
0: And the only way you do that is through your will. You have to actually exercise your will to make that decision to do that.
1: Because before that point, we're using our will to suppress, aren't we? And it becomes a question of will again, doesn't it?
0: Yes.
1: That we have to shift the use of our will from suppression to desire to know even what we're suppressing or how we're suppressing or why we're suppressing.
0: Yes.
1: Yeah.
0: You could say with this aspect of suppression, there's sort of layers of it. Remember, the whole reason why we're suppressing is driven by some emotional resistance.
1: Yes.
0: So the whole reason for suppression is not some intellectual thought or some kind of idea or concept. It's a deeply ingrained emotional condition that causes us to suppress. But in order to become open to the reasons why we suppress, we need to go through this sort of process where we firstly become aware that we are suppressing. Then what is it that we're suppressing? What situations that we're in do we suppress? And this is where we can use our mind very logically to examine things more clearly. Now, of course, if there's an emotion in you that you don't want to do that, then you won't do that.
1: Yeah.
0: But my recommendation to people is, look, all the human society has a huge problem with suppression. So you need to become aware from total denial of this suppression. You need to become aware, and then you need to start to feel the reasons why you suppress. Now, that is going to be an ever, like, changing proposition. You can't expect to go from all full suppression to no suppression in 1 week. It's not going to happen that way. And also, you can't expect to go from full suppression on one type of emotion and openness on that same type of emotion to then expecting that you're going to be open on every emotion, because it doesn't work that way either. We often have some emotions that we are far more invested in suppressing than other emotions. And so we need to recognise, and the only way we can recognise is through some very, you know, clear, logical analysis of our own behaviour, activities and life.
1: Mm-hmm.
0: That's the only way we're going to go through this. Now that is a use of our will again.
1: Yes.
0: And this is where it comes down to, how are we using our will in our day-to-day life? What I find a lot of people doing is they say, I do want to learn about what I'm suppressing. And then I ask them, well, what do you do each day to learn that? Oh, nothing. You know, they go out to work for 8 hours a day, then they come home, they have dinner, they watch a bit of telly, go to bed, go the next day, you know, have a shower, go to work. There's no time for self-reflection about their own suppression.
1: Mm-hmm.
0: Now, I would suggest to such a person, well, self-suppression and dealing with suppression is not a high priority in your life.
1: Yeah.
0: And if it's not a high priority in your life, the fact is you won't deal with it.
1: Mm.
0: You need to change your life somehow to make it a higher priority in your life. You need to give yourself more time for self-reflection if you're ever going to get out of this condition that was created in your childhood.
1: Yeah.
0: Yeah.
1: Yeah.
0: So this is where I feel we need to emphasize to people, use your will. Your will, and we've said this so much in this human soul discussion, and this is why, as you said, we will later have a discussion about the use of will.
1: Yeah.
0: But, you know, we need to learn how to use our will better. We need to learn to honour our will. We need to learn to take action about our will rather than just go. What I feel a lot of people want is some kind of miracle cure. It's not like that with the soul. There is no miracle cure for the soul. You need to take full self-responsibility. You need to have a pure, heartfelt motivation in your soul to change.
1: Mm-hmm.
0: Nothing else is going to change you. And it doesn't matter how much truth you receive, if you don't have that pure, heartfelt desire and motivation, if you don't have those things, you are going to struggle. You're going to struggle so much.
1: Yeah, I see that in myself sometimes, and I see it in others, where we sort of have this idea of like, oh, my soul. You know, and for me, I have a lot of fear about the truth about my soul and who I am, that I'm working through, taking my time on that.
0: Yeah.
1: And we sort of have this idea that somehow magically our emotions are going to appear from this soul that we've lived in such suppression and disconnection from.
0: Yes.
1: And then we'll know what it's all about.
0: Yeah.
1: Oh, yeah, that emotion will come up and then I'll know.
0: Yeah.
1: Without really engaging our will to go, this soul is not something separate from me. It's me.
0: It's me.
1: And I'm in charge here.
0: And do I want to know?
1: Do I want to know? And it's not going to magically drop in my lap. I'm going to have to go there, find what is inside of me through an effort of my will.
0: Yes.
1: And acknowledge that that process is under the control, as you just said, of my will.
0: Yeah.
1: So I've got to want it, and then I've got to do it.
0: Yes.
1: And they're both things that are my responsibility, or each of our responsibilities.
0: Exactly. Yeah. Nobody else can take those actions for us. There's no single person who can help us feel our own self.
1: Yeah.
0: We are the only... Well, when I say that, that's excluding ourselves. We are the only person who is able to feel ourself.
1: Yeah.
0: And we need to, at some point, put some, you know, priority on that. If we're ever going to grow towards God, we're going to need to put some priority on that. That means we're going to need to give ourselves some time. That means we're going to have to restructure our life so that we can make progression. This is why I think many years ago I had a talk with a group of people, about 100 people, 5 or 6 years ago, about creating a space for soul progression.
1: Mm-hmm.
0: You need to design your life so that you can get out of suppression and into feeling the resistances you have to progression. Then you will make progression.
1: Yeah.
0: And what I find is a lot of people almost expect there to be some magical solution. Mm-hmm. And so when you say to them, well, you need to do some effort on this, you can feel from them that they don't want to take the effort on it. They just want some magical pill to pop. You know, they want somebody in the medical provision to make them a pill that they can pop.
1: Or a process.
0: Or they want to go along to a psychologist and sit with him and he does all the work for them. Or they want to, you know, they want someone else to do it for them, their partner, their friends, their workmates, their colleagues, their doctor, their psychologist, their, you know, whatever it is that they're looking for. But they want that, because they don't want to have to do it themselves. And that is one of our resistances. You know, that's one of the areas. If we have that resistance, I'd say to you, try to deal with that first, because if you don't deal with that, you're going to cause so many problems with your progression.
1: Yeah.
0: Yeah.
1: And that's really awesome, I think, what you just said, that if you are willing to find your resistances and you make time for that and you sit with that, engage it, progress will happen.
0: Correct.
1: Because I know I still hate sitting with my resistance, you know, a lot of times.
0: Yeah.
1: Because it feels like in that place, well, no, this is the reason why nothing is moving. I don't want to be with this. I want to get moving.
0: Yeah.
1: And I don't know how many times I have to go through working through resistance to really, like, remember next time that if I just sit with the resistance, it will begin to change.
0: Yeah.
1: You know, the reasons why I don't want to grow, if I let myself experience them emotionally,
0: yeah,
1: I will begin to grow.
0: Yeah. And sometimes we've had discussions, haven't we, where I've said, sometimes I like to tie you down and just say, don't do anything, just feel, you know, don't do anything. Because I feel there's so many distractions in the life that we have here on earth. The average person on earth has created a life of distraction,
1: yeah,
0: where every single moment is taken up with time of something. And we have all these gadgets now,
1: yes,
0: that, you know, if you're not watching telly at the same time as you're texting, at the same time as you're listening to some music, and at the same
1: getting
0: time
1: getting a Facebook update
0: and doing your homework if you're a child, then you're not really switched on, you know, and there's no time to do any one thing. And this is a problem, because there are so many tools that we now can use in an addictive manner in order to maintain suppression of our soul.
1: Yeah.
0: And it's only when you give your soul space, when you give yourself space and time, that you'll start to notice what's really going on in your soul. Yeah. And some of the times you wish you could take everything away from a person and put them in a padded room and say, now just feel and don't do anything and I'll feed you 3 days, you know, 3 times a day and occasionally 2 times a day just to help that one as well. And
1: I was going to say, could all the meals be chocolate?
0: Yeah. And just help the person get out of this state of, you know, desiring to constantly suppress their emotional life. And obviously you couldn't

0: that, it's very, very hard for a person to maintain any momentum doing so.
1: Yeah.
0: And true progression can really only continuously occur when we maintain the momentum of confronting all of our resistance and all of our suppression.
1: Yeah.
0: That then the natural process of the soul that you observe in a child becomes a part of you as an adult.
1: Mm-hmm.
0: And once that happens, then you naturally go through processes emotionally that you before were heavily suppressing or resisting.
1: Yeah.
0: So I feel the average person doesn't honour the fact that they are actively using their will to suppress,
1: mm-hmm.
0: and the average person doesn't honour the fact that they are not taking any responsibility for their own soul to stop suppression.
1: Yeah.
0: And I feel that's two areas that people need to look at if they're ever going to get out of that condition of suppression.
1: Yeah. And again, this is where you spoke a lot yesterday when we talked about resistance, about the person's responsibility to see these things and to act, to take responsibility for what we're choosing and how we're using our will.
0: Yes, and while we may not have created the problem of suppression within us, and for most of us that is definitely the case, that the creation of suppression was caused by our environment and our parental upbringing, while that we were not have created it, we are certainly responsible for its maintenance.
1: Yeah.
0: And this is what we need to come to terms with. We are often maintaining what other people created, and we often now have the belief systems that such suppression is worth doing still. And this is contrary, completely contrary to the way God designed your soul.
1: Mm-hmm.
0: So you are naturally going to experience quite a lot of pain while you are in suppression. You're naturally, and often we try to suppress that, we try to become numb to that, and we get to the point where we're almost numb to everything, even, in our desire to suppress.
1: Yeah.
0: And that is under the control of our own will. So while other persons may have damaged us with this aspect of suppression, we can't then blame them for maintaining the state. We need to see that only we can get out of this state of suppression, and we are going to have to take some pretty strong-willed steps in order to do so. We're going to have to exercise our will in a very firm manner sometimes with ourselves. I had a discussion with Tristan, my son, the other day, and he said he's been in suppression a lot and he's been using video games to suppress. And so what he decided to do, and he spent lots and lots of money on these videos, I wouldn't be surprised if he spent thousands of dollars or even more than that on these videos and machines to play them, of course. And he said what he did was he gave them all away to places that look after children and all these other things, and gave all of his games away and everything, and just so that he could confront the fact that he was using these tools to suppress.
1: Yeah.
0: And it does take sometimes that kind of an action before you will actually become face to face with some of the resistive emotions that you
1: mm-hmm.
0: that you're facing.
1: Yeah, absolutely.
0: So there's that aspect.
1: Okay.
0: Which is the aspect of using our will to suppress,
1: mm-hmm.
0: and then changing our will, and then using our will to no longer suppress, and using our will to create a life so that suppression is more difficult.
1: Yeah.
0: So this is an active way that we can use our will.
1: Yeah. Okay, so what about when we just simply don't understand this principle of suppression?
0: And yes, I suppose you could say now this is a situation of ignorance that many people are in, isn't it?
1: Yeah.
0: So to me, there's these two issues. There's how am I using my will, positively or negatively? And then there's, I didn't know I could use my will. It's time for discussion, right?
1: Yep. And also, I didn't know that if I suppress one emotion,
0: that
1: all
0: I suppress
1: the others,
0: everything.
1: Yep.
0: I didn't know that.
1: Yep.
0: I didn't know, all of these things about the soul. And this is where I feel that education is a very important aspect when it comes to learning about how the soul functions. One of the reasons why we have spent so much time on this particular group of discussions is because we feel that the majority of people are not very well educated about how their soul works.
1: Mm-hmm.
0: And they want to believe it works differently. They want to believe that you can change something intellectually and all of a sudden something will change. They want to believe that it's easier than it actually is. They want to believe that, they don't have to feel their pain. They want to believe these things. They want to believe they can suppress without feeling that there's going to be any other penalty for such an action. They want to believe that they can

0: resist and they'll still be able to grow. Mm-hmm. None of those things are true. And yet we want to believe them. And so this is about educating ourselves. We need to go over and over this material, I feel. If we really want to get out of suppression and we really want to get into progression, particularly towards God, we need to allow ourselves now to be educated about all of these aspects and what happens to the soul if we don't do them. And my suggestion to people is, look, many of you would probably hear this material and many of you will possibly disagree with a lot of it. Well, what I suggest to you is while you disagree with it, you're going to find progression very, very difficult towards God. If you could at least have a little smidge of faith and a little bit of trust in what we're saying to you about progression and about how progression actually can occur and how the actual human soul functions, and if you could allow yourself to have an open enough mind to actually look at all of this material and examine it, then you have a chance now of using this faith as a method of actually being able to now potentially progress.
1: Yes.
0: And my suggestion is educate yourself. If nothing else, educate yourself about your own soul. It's yours. It's going to be with you for the rest of your existence. You need to know about it and educate yourself about how it functions. And even if you don't believe anything else about divine truth, at least understand how your soul functions and at least test it out. Like go through some experiments to see whether what we're saying to you about these particular aspects of the soul actually work. And I feel this is how we get out of this state of ignorance with suppression as well. How we get out of the state of ignorance with suppression is by actually educating ourselves and coming to have some faith that when we suppress one emotion, we are going to be suppressing lots of other things. And when we suppress one emotion, even if it's fear, we are going to be suppressing good emotions such as desire and love and, you know, expression and things like that. They're all going to be suppressed too. We need to understand that our soul wasn't built to suppress emotions. Mm. It was built by God to express emotions. So if we are suppressing emotion, we are actively working against the operation of how the soul was built to function. And this is something that we need to get and understand. And I feel hardly anybody on the planet understands, like at this point in time. There are so many people we talk to still believe, and sometimes you still believe, don't you? Still believe that you can suppress one thing and everything will be all right in other aspects of your life. And it does not work.
1: It just does not work.
0: And we need to come at some point to understand those particular truths. And the only way we can do that is by educating ourselves and then taking this second action, which is experimenting with the concepts that have been presented about how the soul functions to see whether they are true or not.
1: Yeah. Because the feedback does come. We quickly learn that, and even through creating a bit of space for ourselves and to feel and experiment with these principles that we've outlined, we quickly come to realize that they're not so foreign, and actually these things have been operating all this time.
0: Mm.
1: And it's just that we haven't always wanted the awareness of it.
0: Yes.
1: Yeah.
0: And one other thing I feel we need to mention is that God created all human souls with these functions. We quite often get emails.
1: No
0: exceptions. We quite often get emails from people that, my situation is unique. I'm sorry, I cannot agree that your situation is unique. I believe that your personality is unique, certainly.
1: Yeah.
0: But your situation, no. There's been many people in human history who have had similar situations to yourself, and every single one of us have been created with this ability to feel. And in fact, the human soul was designed to express feelings, was designed to express emotions. And that is every human soul, not your soul or my soul only. And there's not a whole group of souls that don't have that ability.
1: Yeah.
0: Every human soul has to be devised with these functions. It would be very cruel of God to not give this capacity to every human soul, in fact, if you think about it logically. And God has given this ability to express and feel emotions as a way to enjoy life to every single human who's ever lived and who will ever live on this planet. Mm-hmm. So we need to stop thinking about ourselves as, oh, my case is unique and I, you know, find it difficult to feel emotions and that's because of my personality. No, it's not because of your personality. It's because of your injuries of suppression that cause you to find the emotions difficult to feel and release. And you need to use your will, particularly if you're an adult, you need to use your will now to stop maintaining this state and get into the childlike state that you can be in as an adult and be a very intelligent and straightforward adult in that state.
1: Yeah.
0: And so what we need to do is probably suggest to people that stop thinking about yourself as a special case and start seeing yourself as, yes, I'm one of God's creations who created with me with all of these functions of my soul, and all I need to do is learn how to use them.
1: Yeah.
0: All I need to do is learn how I am suppressing them and how I'm resisting them and how I'm precluding them and how I'm resisting the dominance of love in my soul and how I'm trying to prevent myself from absorbing new truth. I need to take full responsibility for that because it is a capacity of everyone's soul.
1: Mm-hmm.
0: And the only time that doesn't apply is if there's a person with intellectual disabilities or some other disabilities that does not allow the understanding. And sometimes they understand more about the soul than the average person, ironically.
1: Mm-hmm.
0: But even those people, when they arrive in the spirit world, are taught about how the soul functions.
1: Yeah.
0: Every person eventually is taught about how the soul functions. And sooner or later, you're going to need to understand how the soul functions. Whether you decide to progress towards God or not, you will need to know how your soul functions, because if you do not, you will struggle even on the progression on the other path, which doesn't involve God.
1: Yes.
0: You'll still struggle. But you will definitely struggle when it comes to progressing with God, because God has lots and lots of emotions that God feels for you, and God wants you to feel them, and if you're resistive to that process, you'll never feel them. Never, ever.
1: Yeah.
0: And so, you know, we need to understand that if we want to progress on this path to God, it is an essential part of our progression.
1: Yeah.
0: To come to understand how our soul functions when it comes to emotion. Yeah.
1: Yeah.
0: So I think that's probably a good place to stop our discussion.
1: It's a great place.
0: And so we hope that you have enjoyed our discussion about the human soul and how it functions. And we hope that it's helped you understand far better what's happening inside of yourself that causes yourself to go into a state where you're resistive, or go into a state where you're suppressing, or go into a state that causes you to not be able to progress towards God. So that's what we've hoped we've achieved through this discussion. And I'd like to thank Mary in the second half of the discussion and Luli in our first half of the discussion for going through these principles with me. And we'd also like to thank Igor, who's behind the camera that's facing myself, and Lena, who's behind the camera facing herself, facing Mary, for the recording of the information. And we now have a third camera in that direction there, you see, which no one is behind because we have a funny video switching unit which allows us to have a more live sort of a conversation. So hopefully you're enjoying the fact that we've got a bit better technology in these discussions. But I think the next port of call with this discussion is going to be for us to discuss aspects about emotion and then how these points of the human soul functions fit into the discussion about emotions and how to work through emotions. So hopefully you can join us with our discussion about emotions as well at some point in the future. And what we'll do there is we'll discuss emotion, and we'll also discuss how emotion is affected by how the human soul actually functions. So I hope that you will enjoy that discussion as well. But we'd like to close now, and thanks for your time, babe.
1: And, thank you. Thanks.
0: And we look
1: for
0: the forward
1: great
0: to seeing you again in another discussion.
2: How's everyone feeling today? Not too bad? That's good. That's good. What I was going to do today, just to firstly just get us to start off, and is to describe some of the features, I suppose you could say, of progression spiritually and emotionally on the divine love path for you. And then once we've got into that discussion, you'll probably have a lot of questions about yesterday's presentation that I'd like to answer as well. So hopefully that'll be the run of the mill today. We'll just answer a lot of your questions. The reason why I wanted to firstly present the differences between the divine love path and lots of other paths is so that you can get a bit of a flavour inside of yourself about how it encompasses all of your life. You can't just do little bits and pieces of things when it comes to God. God expects, and you could say God has designed her universe in such a way that if you want to come to her, there is only one way to do it. And this one way encompasses all areas of your life. There's not a single area of your life that will not be touched by progression on the divine love path. And so what I'd like to do is describe some of the different areas of that, of your life that are going to be affected, and describe some of the different areas that we can see a lot of the other paths don't incorporate. And the reason why is because on the earth today we have a lot of spiritual paths, literally millions really, of spiritual paths, and many of them incorporate aspects of different parts of what God actually designed the universe to be. So all of them have bits and pieces of truth, if you like. And the difference between the divine love path and all of these other paths is the divine love path of progression has the absolute truth. And the absolute truth, of course, is going to incorporate all of these little bits of truth. So you'll notice, oh, that's very similar to the Buddhist path there, and that's very similar to the Hindu way of doing things, that's very similar to the Muslim way of doing things, that's very similar to the Christian way of doing things, that's very similar to the New Age things that we've learned. But all of it is incorporated, but not all of the factors of those different paths are incorporated, only the truths of those paths are incorporated, if that makes sense. So what you finish up getting is this whole life experience that is incorporated, and God, and your connection with God will change your entire life completely. It actually not only changes your life, but it actually physically changes your soul and your spirit body and your material body. So, for example, on all the natural love paths, they often talk about the seven chakras, for example, right? And in terms of keeping all of these chakras open and progressing that way. On the divine love path, there is actually more chakras that your body starts to develop. And after a while, once you become at one with God, I think there's 13 chakras once you become at one with God, not seven anymore. And so even your spirit body changes. And so, and while I haven't remembered everything about how it all changes and everything, because of my own emotional suppression about my own fears that I'm working my way through now, the reality is that the physical body changes. What will happen on the divine love path is your physical body will start releasing its ailments. Right? And you'll get to the point where you have no ailments. No sickness, no disease at all. But when you're going through different emotions, those ailments will flare up until you've released them. And so you get this cycle of things going on even with your body, your physical body, where your physical body makes adjustments and changes. So my body has made huge changes over the 5 or 6 years that I've been really focused on doing everything again. And the body has just changed immensely. You also find yourself that in the first entry I said the eyes are the window into the soul. And when you look in a mirror, any of you done iridology? Yeah, got a few. So when you look into a mirror, you'll notice these blemishes and specks in your eyes all the way around the iris and in the coloured section. And you will notice even that clears up. You'll notice all of that, which is a reflection of what's clearing up in your body. So what happens is even your eyes become very, very clear. And the more clear they become, the more you know you're releasing emotional injuries as well. And eventually they become so clear that if you take a photo of it, it's just all one colour without blemishes at all. And when you become at one with God, there is no blemishes at all in the iris of your eye, for example. You know how most of you have done some reflexology at some point, like had a, you know, foot reflexology. The same applies there. You know that there's these pressure points, right, that you can press and it can release or connect to different parts of your body and release different emotions if you allow that to occur. Well, on the divine love path, you'll get to the point where there's no sensitive places on your feet at all. right? Where there's no, where you can press any pressure point and nothing hurts. How many of you have done the deep tissue massage, for example? Yeah? Quite a few. With deep tissue massage, the idea is to get right deep into, and it can be quite painful when you're getting it done, can't it? And if you allow your emotions to rise, you'd be crying or whatever. I remember the first time I came out, there was this lady in Dallas who did my first 3.5 hour session she gave me of deep tissue massage, and I just screamed and cried the entire session. And when I came out, my whole body was black and blue with bruises. My whole body. And it took a week before those bruises disappeared. Now, if she had done the same, in the last session I did with her, she did the same things, and the first half of the session was really incredible because I was still in this terrible pain with different parts of my body, and then all of a sudden I went through this barrier of fear, and then I came out, and what she was still doing the deep tissue stuff, and it felt pleasurable. And I couldn't believe it. All of a sudden, just by something clicking inside of me about fear, and all of a sudden now my body responded differently to what she was doing. And it was just a state that I was temporarily in at that point. But it helped me also understand how you can be in that state, and there's memories that I have of being in that state, obviously, from the first century, and it helped me just connect with those memories of being in that state in a permanent way where there is no fear in your body. Now, on the Divine Love Path, it incorporates that as well. So if you can think of almost every single thing you've done, spiritual practice, physical body repair, health, and all these other things that affect your life, and then if you look at all the spiritual side and the moral side as well and all the things you may have done there, what happens in the end is the Divine Love Path incorporates all of these things in certain ways, as you would expect if it was connected to God, when you think about it. Because obviously if we're connected to God, then we're going to learn the truth about our soul, our spirit body, and our material body. And not just guessing about it, we will come to know the truth about it, how it actually works in every single way. And in the first century I said the words, if you long for divine love, if you long for God's love, if you long for a connection with God, all these other things that you're seeking will be added to you. And what I meant was, your health will be added to you. Your eyesight will repair itself and be added to you. And all these other things will be added to you. So eventually what will happen is these things will disappear as you progress on the path. Right? And then all of the ailments of the body will disappear. If you have any body distortions because of emotions due to your growing up, they will disappear. So some of you might grow a few inches taller, for example. Right? Because of the different things that occur in the body as a result. And because in the end, all of these things are all affected by the emotions that the soul is storing. So on the Divine Love Path, you could think of God's way, so we'll just, has a lot of different facets that we could start looking at. For example, on God's path, one of the major facets is that we're going to have to look at absolute truth. So we have to get away from this concept that my truth is paramount. So on the very many natural love ways, and particularly in the New Age movement today, this is very prevalent, there's this constant viewpoint that my truth is the most important thing. As long as I stay in my truth, everything else will work. Now, there is a truth to that concept. And the truth is that if you stay in your truth, you are having more integrity. And integrity is a very, very important part of your progression. But just because you're staying in your truth, it doesn't mean that your truth is God's truth about a certain issue. So, for example, I may believe with all of my heart and all of my intellect that if I go to war, I can go to war under certain circumstances. So the circumstance might be if I'm being attacked. I've decided inside of myself emotionally that I can go to war if I'm being attacked and I can defend myself. So I have this viewpoint inside of myself and I feel it's a truth that I'm allowed to defend myself when I'm being attacked. Well, on the divine love path, when you connect with God, you come to realize that that's not a truth anymore. If you defend yourself, you are actually breaking some laws of love. Right? Now, most of us, when we first hear that, we go, oh, but what about this situation? What about that situation? What about, you know, and we start listing these kind of situations where we feel impelled to defend ourselves, but that's our truth. We feel that we couldn't defend ourselves. But if you want to become at one with God, you will get to a point where you never defend yourself again from attack. You may leave a place, but you'll never defend yourself. That's why in the first century I said, if someone slaps you on the cheek, just turn the other cheek, right? Implying that they may slap you again, actually, and you wouldn't defend yourself from that. And people go, well, what about self-love then? What about self-love? Well, there's a whole aspect of self-love where self-love doesn't compromise love of the other. So if you slap me, you're not being loving to me. I agree. But if I slap you, am I being loving to you in return? No. Now, if I love myself, I won't compromise love for you. And so there's a big principle there that I've got to actually come to apply on the divine love path. Does that make sense? And that's the principle of coming to see God's truth about every single little situation, event, and everything in my life. Now, the way I do that is once I release the emotional reason inside of myself, firstly, that causes me to attract you slapping me, then I'm going to get slapped a lot less. That's number one. Secondly, once I do that, somebody still might come up and slap me. But when they slap me, I don't feel any more physical pain from the experience aside from just the initial pain. There's no other pain because there's no fear associated with the event. That's number two. And thirdly, there's no emotional rage that rises in me saying, what have you done to me? Because I love myself completely and so therefore I don't have any response of rage in return to the other person. So that's number three. And can you see by the time I start applying, and I've only listed three of the principles involved in that interaction, by the time I start applying the principles that I feel inside of myself emotionally once I'm connected with God, I am not going to respond in defense to anyone and I am going to be perfectly happy within myself about that. I won't feel the need. So let's apply that to a relationship. I go into the relationship. The person yells and screams at me, which is an attacking emotion that I'm getting from them, right? I'm on the receiving end. If I've developed in these areas, I won't feel that even as an attack. Now, I'm not saying that I'm intellectually jumping over all of this, because the truth is that you can zen out and jump over a lot of things that happen to you. The whole Buddhist path, for example, is about that, the path of meditation, connection with self, disconnection from desire, disconnection from, a lot of times, disconnection from your own emotional response. And what happens there is you can zen out from what people go to you. You can explain it. You can reframe it in your mind and make the emotion go away. I'm not suggesting to do that. What I'm suggesting is don't reframe anything in your mind. Feel the emotion fully and the emotion will go away and it will never return. You'll never have to do that again. So what's another aspect of the God's way is regard to emotions. Emotions need to be fully experienced in order to be released. Now, a lot of different paths on the planet talk about emotions, don't they? So they talk about emotions. So how many of you heard of EFT, for example? Emotional Freedom Technique. Yeah. Okay. So this is where you do the tapping thing in different parts. There's different pressure points of your body. If you're an acupuncturist or something like that, you would know the many hundreds of pressure points in the body, many hundred points where you can release certain things. And you can actually tap certain places in your body and cause yourself to actually get out of the emotional response. Right? Now, while that may look very attractive as a means to actually deal with certain emotions, firstly, do you think a celestial spirit goes around tapping their body to deal with a certain thing? Well, no, they don't, right? What they do is they fully experience their emotions, and because they've fully experienced all emotion, all the negative emotion in their body that created the initial response is gone. And because that's gone, there's no need to tap anything anymore. Can you see the difference? So when I fully experience and release an emotion, I do not any longer have a need to do something to my body to skip over an emotion, to actually even to access an emotion, because that is all released. So emotions is a very important part. Now, many of you would have heard of what are there? There's Brandon Bay's stuff, journey work. There's the EFT type thing. There's lots of different emotional intelligence work that a lot of people do as well. And this, like, I've seen literally hundreds and hundreds of different things, particularly coming out recently. The reason why these things are coming out recently is because there's a whole group of spirits now cottoning on to the idea that you do need to release emotions. And if you can do that on the earth before you pass, it's going to leave you very, very free once you get into the spirit world, because you'll have a lot of emotions released. The issue, though, is that we're not often still allowing the emotional experience of these emotions. So with emotions, we become childlike. Another word is a child. You take it to a supermarket, doesn't get its own way, anger comes up, big tantrum on the floor, doesn't care who sees it, away it goes, and that's what a child does. Now, I'm not suggesting you crack a tantrum every time you don't get your own way, because cracking a tantrum is actually an emotional injury. Does that make sense? Of not getting your own way that you need to work through. Why don't you want to get your own way? You need to connect to that emotion. But the child doesn't have to think about it. I don't know if you've ever tried it, because most people don't try it in the supermarket. And the child's there kicking and screaming on the floor, cracking the tantrum, or in the, a lot of times you see it in the trolley, they're sitting in the trolley, like trying to reach for the lollies, right? And like a lot of parents just quickly go past the lolly aisle, or don't even, look up to the signs, no lolly aisle, we bypass that and we walk down it later sort of thing, which is an avoidance of the child's emotion. But if we go down the lolly aisle and the child starts screaming, if you allow the child to scream and scream and scream, and this is why it isn't often done nowadays, because everybody starts looking at you and judging you and what are they doing, strangling that child or something, and so they don't do that. But if you allow the child to scream and scream, the child will go through a period where they go into this anger, rage, not getting my own way, which is the emotional injury. They're experiencing the effects of the emotional injury that they hold within them. Then they go into this place of crying in a deep, really sobbing way. And once they get in there, they're now processing the emotional injury that actually created their need to demand things from you. And they might stay in that place. The screaming might take an hour, so this way isn't usually done in the shopping centre, and the crying might take 20 minutes or so. But afterwards, you'll find the child will just have released that emotion completely, and you won't even notice them demanding anything from you anymore, right? Now, we've actually tried that. Mike's been with me in a car trying that with a young fellow that we both know, Mike's stepson, and it took him just a bit over 2.5 hours. There were 6 people in the car. It took him a bit over 2.5 hours to do the tantrum thing first. So everyone in the car, we were driving from Miami to Cape Canaveral, everyone in the car had to put up 2.5 hours of screaming and deal with their own emotions about that, which was very interesting in itself. And in the first part, he was screaming, yelling, cursing everybody, swearing because he doesn't know the words yet, but just, saying that I'm terrible, I hate you, and then saying to his mummy, I hate you, mummy, and he just went on and on and on, and as each person dealt with their emotions, he eventually got into the core emotion and processed that core emotion, and straight after that, he was amazingly loving, right? In fact, when he was bought some strawberries, he shared them all with everyone in the car, and all this automatically happened. And this is the thing that we often do ourselves, is we don't allow even our child to experience that, so we therefore are never going to allow ourselves to experience that. Right? And yet, when you hit the spirit world, this is the experience you're going to have if you want to be on the divine love path. You're going to need to connect with every single causal emotion inside of yourself and release it. So, the idea is to start doing that now. Now, there are many paths of spiritual progression on the earth that are already saying that to you, that are already saying you need to deal with your emotional work. So that is one facet of getting to God, doing this emotional work. Then there's another facet. This is a facet that's not often considered, particularly on earth. In the spirit world, it's something that's known very, very well, but here on earth, we have a tendency to skip over. Although, if you look in every single spiritual path on earth that talks about God, generally there's a whole lot of you must not list of things you to do. Does that make sense? So you must not murder, you must not commit adultery, you must not steal, you know, and so on and so forth. And, you know, we often refer to them, if we come from a Christian background, as the Ten Commandments, you know. I practice the, you know, I've quite often heard from people, I practice the Ten Commandments. That's all I need to do in my interactions with others. And that is a part of coming to God, to be frank. Practicing morals. But God's perspective on morals and our perspective on morals are very, very different. Our perspective on morals is, as long as we act moral, then it means we are moral. Most of the time that's what we believe. Right? So, as long as I don't murder, I'm fine. That means that I'm free of that murderous emotion, if you like. No, it doesn't, actually. How many times do you think once you get into a rage, you feel like throttling someone? And how many times do you feel like actually murdering them even? Like, and the only reason why you don't is they're not there in front of you, number one. Number two, that there's no weapon to do it with. Or number three, that you just know that if you do that, you'll get put in jail yourself, or you'll get condemned yourself, number four. So, you know, as we go through the different reasons why, we start seeing actually that we do have murderous emotions inside of ourselves that we just don't act upon. Right? With God's view of morals, the murderous emotion is what needs to be released. So instead of having a list of you must nots that I actually do, there is actually, from God's perspective, you could say, some you must nots that you have to actually feel. Not just not do. You have to actually feel them. So in other words, when I notice inside of myself that I have a murderous emotion towards somebody, on God's path, I need to look at the underlying emotional reason why I have this emotion, and I need to get to that emotion and release it before I can progress. Now you think about it. If I have had somebody hurt me, and hurt me a lot in my past, getting to those kind of emotions is a pretty, like, difficult process, but it is something that is essential on the divine love path. Right, so there's this morals effort. We remember yesterday in our discussion, we raised about the morals of a lot of spiritual paths being very, like, focused on free sexuality. And that's one area that on God's path you'll have to deal with those emotions, whatever is going on there. Right? God designed you to be completely sexual, but within a framework of love inside of yourself. Which brings us to this other part, the sexual part of your life. Now, on the divine love path, eventually you'll come into a complete and permanent sexual union with your soulmate. What that means is that there will be permanent sexual feelings flowing back and forward between you. And when you're in the soul union state, that is like an orgasmic feeling 24/7, if you like. Uh-huh. So you will have this complete sexual union happening all the time in your life. Now, to get to that place means working your way through intergender emotional injuries about the opposite sex and about how you feel about your own body and your own sexuality. Now, for many of us, that's like a minefield. Isn't it? Like, you look back at the different relationships you've had and the hurt you got from this person and the hurt you got from that person, or you look at the, you know, how your mum and dad think about things. There are many gay men or women who are not even ready to even tell their mum and dad, let alone somebody else, that they're gay. Or in fact, they find it probably easier to tell somebody else other than their mum and dad that they're gay, because there's a lot of judgment and a lot of criticism about sexuality. There's a lot of shame. We're going to have to work through all of those emotions on the Divine Love Path. And to be frank with you, it's quite like enjoyable to work through them, because every emotion you release causes you to be more connected with yourself, more connected to your own desires, and more connected to, later on, if you're single, later on in a partnership, more connected to your partner. But we have so many intergender injuries, and we have them multi-generationally. You know, each generation has this really deep, deep issues with regard to sexuality. And would someone just like to open the door there for that lady who wants to get in? Thank you. Thanks. They're both locked, are they? Yeah. If you... Yeah, no worries. Alright, so can you see that if I'm wanting to progress on the Divine Love Path, this is an area of my life that I'm going to have to heal. Because God created you as a sexual being. So a lot of people have this viewpoint of spirituality that it's not holy to be sexual. But you think about what people say about my life in the first century. What do they basically say? That I was a virgin all my life. Right? Not true. Like, I was a virgin till I met my soulmate, and then we made love. Right? So, What happens is that on this divine path, you will need to heal these particular issues within yourself. Heal these particular sets of injuries. Now, we can't just skip over them. We're not going to be able to skip over our sexual injuries. Right? When I say skip over them, you know, one way we skip over them is we find a nice man or a nice woman who doesn't trigger us too much. And then what we do, you know, for example, if I'm a lady who only wants to have sex once a month, right? Now compare that to 24/7 orgasm. Like, you can see where you're headed, 24/7 orgasm, and you only want to have sex once a month. Right? So there's some injuries in there. Does that make sense? That need to be dealt with in between that gap, right? Now, if I'm in that state, I'll be very, very tempted to find a man who feels that sex is unholy or something like that, that sex is a bad thing. And I will connect with him because he feels nice and safe and secure, and he feels like he's got everything together sexually, you know. He loves my soul. He doesn't just love my body, all that kind of thing going on. In other words, he's working around my emotional sexual injuries. And so it feels good. I can have a safe relationship with the man. We have a wonderful relationship. We have a wonderful partnership. And my question would be, yes, but are you headed for 24/7 orgasm? Is that what you're headed for? If that's not what you're headed for, then, and you don't want to get there, then look at the emotional injuries. There's something going on. You see, on the path to God, you're going to have to look at those emotional injuries, whatever those are. Now, then on the other side of that sexual coin, if we could call it, a lot of men have the injury that it doesn't really matter what partner they have sex with, you know. As long as they have sex, everything's fine, right? Well, that's another set of emotional injuries. So they think 24/7 orgasm sounds pretty good, right? But the problem is they don't care who it's with, right? And there are a lot of moral sexual injuries involved with that, that they'll need to work their way through, because actually God designed you to have a sexual relationship with one person in the end. That would be this 24/7 relationship, if you like. And it's an incredible state to be in, but it takes work, working through different emotional injuries. So you can see morals, emotions start tying into the sexual side of our life, and we start needing to deal with different things. Then there's this whole other area that we have called free will. Remember I said yesterday that on the Divine Love Path, one of the secrets of the universe is God designed you to have free will. That means God designed your partner to have free will too, by the way. Not just you. you know. And so what that means is that I will actually honor the free will of my partner. Now, what if my partner decides she wants to have sex through one of her injuries with someone else? Well, I'm going to honor the free will of my partner. Now, that's pretty challenging, isn't it, in that situation to do that? That would be very challenging. What if my partner even just wants to do something like, I want to go sailing, I'd love her to come along, but she doesn't want to go sailing, she wants to knit for the day, whether that is the case or not. She's allowed to do that and I'm allowed to do what I want to do. And I need to deal with my emotions about that in the partnership. What happens if I have a lot of desires in terms of, and again, by the way, this also means, this free will thing means, even if the other partner's desires are in disharmony with love, I need to allow them to take those actions. Now, I'm not saying that I have to stay around while they do it, right? I'm just saying that my love of free will would enable my partner. So my partner does things for me automatically, like maybe every night she makes me a meal. After the third night, I'm starting to feel to myself, well, is this really what she wants to do every night? You know, if I love my partner and I love this aspect of free will, I have to start asking myself that question. Is she really exercising her free will, or does she think that's her role? Because role isn't free will anymore, is it? As soon as I put myself in a box and create a role, I am now not got the freedom of expression. Right? So I'd have to ask myself, am I enabling my partner's free will? Yes, we both need to eat, but what's stopping me from cooking tonight? Aside from the fact that maybe I can't cook very well and might need a few lessons. Right? Can you see how we need to work our way through those issues on the divine love path as well? Then we've got issues of what you would call natural love. Remember we said yesterday the divine love path incorporates natural love. So we've got issues of, all right, how am I practicing love in my life? Is it loving for me to yell at my children, no matter what they've done? What do you feel? See, most of us feel, when we feel about it, we feel, no, that's not loving. But when we're in the situation, you know, where your child is so frustrating and annoying and just keeps badgering you, you know, in the situation, it's totally different, isn't it? You get in the situation and before you know it, you're smacking a child and, you know, you just broke one of your own personal rules, you know, of violence towards another person. So on the divine love path, we would have to incorporate these principles of natural love in our life. And that in itself is going to be quite challenging. Can you see? Quite challenging to do that. What is a loving thing to do? Now, natural love also has this aspect of natural love towards your environment. So I would start having to look at all sorts of issues inside of myself with regard to the environment. With regard to the environment, I'd have to say to myself, how do I feel about the animals? How do I feel about the birds? How do I feel about the fish? And I say, oh, I just love the animals. You know, my dog, I just love my dog, and my cat, I just love my cat. Okay, well then, why is there meat sitting on your table if you love animals so much? There's a whole different area there to work your way through with regard to natural love on the divine love path. Because if you loved creatures so much, do you think you'd kill them to put them on your table? And if you really took personal responsibility, which is the next thing I'd like to raise on the path, if you really took personal responsibility, you would actually have to kill that animal. So if any of you try doing that, just slitting the throat, skinning it, gutting it, but for most of us we'd be totally, our stomach would be churning for most of us. And to be frank, I don't know if you've ever gone along to an abattoir's, but I've been to a number, and the men in there are so detuned because I've had to detune themselves from the whole process. And they are so detuned from anything to do with flesh and pain and a lot of other things too. So on the Divine Love Path, we need now to start taking personal responsibility for the actions that we get other people to do for us, because we don't want to do it for ourselves. So I need to start taking personal responsibility for the fact that I want this meat on my plate. Can you see? A personal responsibility issue there. I need to take personal responsibility for the fact that I want a great big house and two cars in the garage and all of these other things which actually have a big impact on the environment. I need to start taking some personal responsibility. I need to even take personal responsibility for the things I eat. The things that I eat that are disharmonious with love. Because there are things you can eat that are disharmonious with love, by the way. Animals, of course, is one of them. You know, because you've got to kill it to eat it. And it's a living creature. And you'll start feeling your emotions about all that. Remember, the emotions are going to be incorporated into all of this. Can you see now we're starting to, there's all these different ways. You can sort of incorporate, many of these different things are in different forms of religion or the New Age stuff and all those kind of things. Many of them are in that, but now we're starting to bring them all together and incorporate them into our life in a true way. We also have these other issues too with regard to spirits. In other words, or the afterlife, you could think of it as. So we come to start realizing in a way, which is some of the paths have done this, haven't they? Like the Buddhist path has done this, the New Age path has done this, where they start realizing there's a whole lot of things going on out there in different dimensional spaces that influence us, that people actually come and influence us, and we start seeing the relationship between spirits and ailments in my own body and the connection between the law of attraction and all those kind of things. We start noticing all that on the Divine Love Path. We start feeling them around us. Whoa, that feels a bit strange. You know, that feels a bit... You can walk into a room and nobody's in it and you know somebody's in there. And you feel that. Many of you have already done that, but you become more and more aware of that as time goes on, of what their energy is and what their emotions are and what's going on for them and how that emotion has been attracted to your emotion and how that works. So you start connecting with these spirits a bit more. You start actually even being able to talk to them about their stuff. And they talk to you about their stuff, and you can talk to them about your stuff. And you start realizing that, wow, my dad that's passed, he's been around me all this time after he passed. I thought when he abused me when I was little that now that he's dead and gone, it's great. But he's actually been hanging around me all this time. And you start realizing that you've still got emotions to work through about that. And when you start working through those emotions, he starts working through some emotions about that. You know? Initially, he might be angry, and then he goes into this facing the fact that he did what he did and goes into sadness or grief. Just by you living in truth, you know, just by you living in the truth of that. Can you see how, and I can start listening all sorts of things, and we can start having the mics, so, just down here, Tris. If you put up your hand so that Tris can see where he's coming from the back.
3: Just here. So are you saying that when, you know, like my mother and my father die, that their spirit stays around me?
2: It depends on what type of attractions you have between you and them as to whether they stay around you. So any time you think of them, if they feel that you think of them, let's say your mum has this emotion of, I was a good mother inside of her. And you think of her just in an instant, and you think of something she did to you that was actually not very nice. Right? So that's the feeling you have inside of you. Ah, she didn't treat me very nice in that particular instant. She will know in the spirit world that that's happened inside of you, and she'll feel drawn to come to you and tell you that she's a good mother, just like she used to do when she was on earth, right, if that was the emotion. I was a good mother to you. Don't you go blaming me for things that are your problem. You know what I mean? She might do that from the spirit world. And if you're sensitive to that, which you will be on the Divinely Path, you'll start feeling that emotionally. Like, you'll feel that.
3: So that gives me the opportunity of looking at my own resistance within?
2: Exactly. Yeah, it gives you really good opportunities for you to work through the emotion of it, but it also gives her opportunities to actually acknowledge that actually in that particular instant, she wasn't a good mother. That she'd actually acted upon other emotions that she had that weren't very nice that actually damaged you in that particular instance. Does that make sense?
3: Thank you.
2: So it gives her the opportunity to work through those things. So you start understanding on the Divine Love Path that actually just because a person's passed, it doesn't mean that they're out of your life. And you start also understanding things about like death, that actually there is really no such thing. And you come to actually release the emotions that are related to grief. And you no longer grieve when someone you love passes because they're still there and you can feel them. And you don't grieve them anymore. You can still have a relationship. Just do things. Tris, sorry.
4: AJ, do animals have a spirit body and a soul also?
2: Animals don't have a soul, but they have a spirit body. And animals, and this is a very important thing to understand, that the animal is actually relating to your soul, so an injury in your soul. So sometimes when an animal goes into attacking mode, it's because of an injury in the person they're trying to attack that is maybe fearful. And many of you have noticed that if you're afraid of a dog, then a dog seems more inclined to bark at you and be upset with you. They're feeling your fear and responding and reflecting that back to you. And that is a natural thing in all of the plant life and all of the animal life on this planet. They all reflect back at you your emotion. So you will find that with animals and particularly, you know, dogs or domesticated animals, they're actually reflecting your emotion constantly. Now there's been many studies about this, on scientific studies where, you know, a man who's had a dog at home, he goes to work. When he leaves work and goes home, the dog waits at the door as he's leaving work. The dog knows that he's leaving work, right? And then he changes his timetable. There's a study, BBC did one, didn't they? The dog changed, the man changed his timetable about leaving work. The dog still knew when he was leaving work and waited at the door waiting for him to come home. So animals are very, very sensitive to us emotionally when they're connected to us, and less so when they're wild, but they're still very sensitive emotionally. They have a spirit form, but they don't have a soul. But because they just have a spirit form and not a soul, they can grow with us through our life, even if we're in the spirit world. So when they pass over, when a really loved animal passes over, it often is still around us here on earth. And it waits until we pass. Right? And that's what happens to many domestic animals. So we pass, we'll be welcomed not only by the people we know, but also by the animals that we still love. Right. Can you, microphone we need? Yep.
5: I'm just curious with the emotional release and free will and moral that you talk about. So are you trying to say that God actually condone murderous intent or torturous thought? Like, you know, if you hate someone and you need to release that emotion to like kill him or things like that. So,
2: all right, yeah. Well, can I answer that after a little bit more? I've talked about this particular issue because I want to answer your question in full, which I haven't done yet. The issue with regard to animals is that when you work through different emotions, your animals will respond to you in different ways, and so they're like children really in the way that they respond to our emotions. So yes, animals do have a spirit body. They do not have a soul, but we often feel like they have a soul because they're actually responding to our emotion. Right? And by the way, it's our suppressed emotions that they're responding to, or our denied emotions. And that's the thing that you often notice. So myself and Mary often walk up our path. We've got a 40-acre property out in the bush, and we walk up our path. Days that we're not afraid, the animals, the kangaroos and everything come right up close to us. We've got these little joeys at the moment that are just bouncing around the house and whatever else. And on the days we're not afraid, they all come out and bounce around. These little, you know, joeys come out and out of mum. They're not afraid at all. They're wild kangaroos. But as soon as we come up from our tent afraid, we don't hardly see any of them at all, or we walk out the door and they're off. just because of our emotion. Does that make sense? Now, getting back to your question, with regard to what's happening with emotional processing, God gave us free will. So God gave you the will, the ability to decide anything you want.

0: pain growing inside of ourselves emotionally. And it's only when we pass over into the spirit world that we have a look in the mirror and we see this very, very gross, distorted body. So a murderer, for instance, who passed over into the spirit world would pass into one of the lowest spheres of the spirit world, the first sphere, and he'll pass into a plane of the first sphere, which is very, very deep and dark. And there are literally thousands of planes in the first sphere. And the bottom of those planes is very dark and very, in fact, there's hardly any light at all. And there's lots and lots of terrible emotions in that place. And so a murderer, when he first passed, he would look in the mirror and see this body that actually disgusts even himself. And he will actually live in this place until he works through the emotional reasons why he committed the murder. You'll need to use the microphone. So you need to...
1: All right. So then, how are you going to prevent a murderer from releasing his murderous intent, or how are you going to like prevent someone who has this torturous thought towards a person?
0: Good. God doesn't prevent them, so you are not going to be able to prevent them either.
1: And I know this might sound a bit off. That's why we have the Ten Commandments. The Ten Commandments is to show you how sinful you are in the sense that you can't control your murderous thought or your lustful intent. And therefore you need the Holy Ghost of Jesus Christ.
0: This is what I'm getting at. Yeah. Is that if you release the emotion inside of you that creates the murderous thought or murderous intent, you will no longer have it ever.
1: But you will have them kill someone. You will have them murder and torture someone. Yes.
0: You're saying that... What are you saying, though?
1: No, you are saying that you have to... You say that you have to release the murderers...
0: Not by acting upon it.
1: Okay.
0: I'm not saying by acting upon it.
1: Yeah.
0: Right. Acting upon it, and this is the assumption you're making.
1: Yeah, yeah.
0: I'm saying you need to feel your underlying emotional reason why you want to do it.
1: Uh-huh.
0: You don't release your emotions by acting upon an emotion that's unloving. You release your emotions by connecting to the underlying emotional reason why you want to do that particular thing.
1: But yeah, but if you have a negative intention or evil thought, then that means you have in a way committed murder up in your mind.
0: That's correct.
1: Or torture up in your mind.
0: That's correct.
1: And
0: you need to release the emotional reason why you've had that thought.
1: Okay.
0: And you want to come to God.
1: Yeah. And how do you release it?
0: By connecting to the underlying emotion, and the underlying emotion might be that you've been harmed a lot by other people, mm-hmm. and or that you feel terrible about yourself. There could be literally, with regard to a murder, there literally could be hundreds of different types of emotions that causes a person to murder. The key is to not act in harmony with an unloving thing. Remember I said we must also act in harmony with love.
1: Mm.
0: So we don't act in harmony with an unloving desire,
1: but
0: what we do is we feel the emotion of the unloving desire fully. So I would go out to my boxing bag and get a baseball bat and yell and scream and swear and bash and just connect to the emotion. And after I do that, drop down into the grief. And when I drop down into the grief of that, then I'll be crying about whatever it is that caused me to be so upset about that particular person. Just, I want to ask, Mary wants to answer a few things about it too.
2: Yeah, I think it's a really valid question because I think if somebody's new, that they don't quite understand the difference between a causal emotion and an effect emotion.
0: Yeah.
2: And definitely when someone wants to murder or torture or harm another, they're already acting in an avoidance of some of their own personal pain.
0: They're really denying their own personal pain.
2: So there's a common assumption on the earth that some people are just murderous and some people are just evil, if you like. But my belief is that that's not the case. Those people are really trying to avoid a deeper causal emotion within them. And all anger is actually an avoidance of those kind of emotions, yeah.
0: So all anger and rage is an avoidance technique. Not you're not actually dealing with your emotions when you're in that state.
1: Right. The thing is, now this may sound a bit off, but you have some people who believe that the reason

0: why some say murderer or serial killer, rapist, the reason why they can't control themselves is because they have a dark twisted, like, you know, satanic or demonic entity within them.
1: That is true.
0: Yeah.
1: But can I just explain? A spirit who is a dark spirit, an entity who's dark, may connect to us, but if we deal with our causal emotion, that spirit cannot cause us to murder.
0: And in order for a person to do that, he needs the Holy Ghost, the Holy Spirit of Lord Jesus Christ moving within them. Like,
1: well, the truth is that we don't need it. The truth is we can deal with our emotions without God, but it is much harder to deal with our emotions without God. And so this is why on the divine love path, when you're connecting to God, you realize you've got to deal with your emotions that are murderous or angry and rageful and all those emotions, but you actually get to the underlying emotion, and the way you do it is always feeling your connection with God. And as you do that, what happens is you sink down into the underlying emotion instead of trying to express the denial emotion. The denial emotion is always things like rage, anger, abusing others, hurting others, even yelling at others is all not on the divine love path. When you're doing all of those things, you are now out of harmony with God and you're now denying emotions within yourself.
2: I'd really love to be able to explain to this gentleman about causal and capping emotions and how the law of attraction works in our life and how we can release emotion. That's a big thing I want to explain. How we can release emotions without God, but how it is assisted when we involve God, and how spirits work in our law of attraction.
1: So do you want to come up and do all of that? Mary's afraid. So. You feel I'll do it better, but you're the one who wants to answer. So what if we rub this? Does everyone just for a moment just get this? The fact that the divine love path is going to incorporate all these avenues of development is not you're actually going to bring together lots of the different things you've learned over your life about things into one way of progression towards God. And that's what's going to happen on this path. Does everyone sort of understand and grasp that? So, all right, we'll rub that off, and then Mary can go and explain the difference between causal emotion and capping emotion and so forth.
2: The way I feel about the way God created the universe is that He created us as emotional beings. And everything is responding to this all-powerful soul that we have, which is actually an emotional part of us. It's got lots of other things about it, but in essence, it's emotional, and all of our intellect just is an extension of this emotional state that we are.
1: Just holding a bit further apart.
2: And so God also created a lot of laws in our universe so that we could come to understand this truth about ourselves. And one of those laws is the law of attraction. Now, a lot of people think that the law of attraction acts around the way we think about things, but it's actually based on our emotions. And God created the law of attraction and the law of desire so that when we're in a pure loving state where we don't have any emotional injury, we attract everything that we desire, everything that we want and we need in our life. The problem happens that when we're children, we're not allowed to be this emotional being that we are, because everyone around us isn't in that state either, and so it's very confronting for them when we are emotional. So the way that God... Excellent. The way that God designed our soul was that all emotion would just flow through it naturally. There'd be things happening in our life, and even now in the world that we live in, where things are not very in harmony with love, if a child was raised in the way that they could just feel all of their emotions passing through them, even if they were painful and sad, they would actually grow into an adult with very few emotional injuries. But what happens is that we get shut down. So the way it's designed to be is like a general flow that happens all the time. But when we're children and we're smacked or we're told don't cry, or when you cry I feel upset so don't do that, or even worse, some abuse or something happens to us that we're not able to express to others or to deal with, the emotions come into us and they get stuck. We're not allowed to cry or scream or feel what we feel. Usually we don't have this with happy emotions because everyone's okay with us laughing and stuff like that. But when, so we end up with this soul that has lots of stuff stored up in it, and it can be sadness and grief, feeling unloved from the people around us. So the way, so that's an issue for us. And that then, because we're not allowed to feel our sadness, we then start to have other emotions on top of it, like anger. And as we grow into adults, so some of the anger is childhood anger that we have there on top of our sadness, because we weren't allowed to feel sad and then we felt angry about it and then we weren't even allowed to feel our anger. So that's stored within us. Then as we grow into adults, other things happen in our life and we begin to feel, we begin to get triggered, or we begin to have emotions stir within us. But because that's a really scary place for us, we've never experienced that before in our life, we start to have other emotions on top that are going to help us avoid those really deep blocked emotions. And some of those are also angry emotions, and sometimes they can be murderous or torturous. But the way that, how am I going?
1: Yeah. I think you're doing good.
2: But God designed this beautiful law called the law of attraction, which is actually a law to help us to return to this very emotional state, this very free state where we can just live in our emotions and express who we truly are. So what happens is, when we have these blocked emotions within us, the law of attraction acts not on our thoughts but on these emotions. Well, it acts on all of our emotions, but we notice it more when it acts on these emotions. Because what happens is, I'm just trying to think of an example. Can you think of an example?
1: With a blocked emotion?
2: Yeah, and the law of attraction.
1: Well, let's say I feel like I want to have a relationship, but I don't seem to be attracting any women into my life. Right? But I want to have a relationship. The truth is that here I'm thinking I want to have a relationship, but there's an emotion in me that I feel that I'm unworthy of a relationship. So there's the emotion is creating my law of attraction. It's not my mind. I often think, oh, I'd love to have a relationship. Sometimes I even cry. Oh, it'd be lovely to have a relationship and it's sad that I don't and all those kind of things. So I'm crying and thinking that I want a relationship. But in reality, there's this feeling inside of me that might be a fear of vulnerability in a relationship that I'm not releasing. And it's that fear through the law of attraction that creates my reality. So the truth, this is what we often hear of called as subconscious emotions. Right? So the truth is that all emotions can be conscious, but, and all thoughts can be conscious too. The truth is that this suppressed emotion that I don't release creates my law of attraction, so therefore creates my reality. Is that a good example?
2: Yeah. Okay. And so everyone then thinks, gee, the law of attraction's pretty bad. If I feel like I'm not going to be loved by a man, I'm never going to be loved by a man. But the truth is it's actually a very beautiful law, because if I'm aware of my law of attraction and I want to be in a relationship and I'm looking for men, I'm going out on dates and nothing ever happens, if I'm willing to feel the emotion that is being triggered within me, if I feel it to its core, I'll get down probably to a feeling about my dad. My dad was never around. I never felt loved by him. If I release that, it will actually leave me. So I'll feel it at a very childlike level, and it might take me a couple of hours to have a really good cry about it. When I do that, my soul is then in a clearer condition in that one area, and I'll actually start to attract a man who really loves me. Does that make sense?
0: Right. Sorry.
2: I'm not finished though.
0: Okay.
2: Can I just keep going?
0: Yeah. No problem.
2: So that's how the law of attraction works. Yeah. Now, when it comes to feeling my emotion, if I involve God in that process, if I'm longing to God, asking for God's assistance to help me feel this emotion and help me feel some of her love, if I long for God in that process, it will speed up the process. So that emotion will leave me a lot quicker and my law of attraction will change for the better. Now, before you mentioned about spirits, because it's very true that sometimes murderers and serial killers do have very dark spirits with them. And those people are just people who are just like us on the earth once, who had a lot of blocked emotion. A lot. And they didn't know about the law of attraction, they didn't know about God, they didn't know about any of the beautiful laws of the universe. And when they passed and went to the spirit world, they didn't understand where they were then either. But they knew they had these awful feelings inside of them. I don't want to feel what's really hurting inside of me. I need to hurt, I need to rape, I need to kill. So what happens there in the spirit world? There's someone else on earth who has similar emotions. Through the law of attraction, that spirit comes closer to that person because God designed it that the law of attraction would bring us things that would help to trigger our emotion. So you can see why this is an important law for everyone to learn about, because the person who has these deep, dark emotions, who's still on the earth, if they don't know about it, then they're compelled to go and hurt another person. But if they know about the law of attraction, they realize, oh my gosh, my dark feelings are really heightening. There must be something here for me. If I'm brave enough to go into my emotion, it will be released from me. And that will actually help the spirit who is with me also.
0: But, yeah, this is very interesting. Now, the thing is, I'm just curious. So what is the source of this repressing or suppressing dark emotion? Like, what is causing a person to experience this repressed emotion?
2: It's because we all walked away from love.
0: And what causes us to walk away from love? It's as if, you know, you have people out there who are being like brainwashed, mind controlled, and conditioned by their environment. And you have to ask yourself, who's the one that sort of like, you know, spiritually generate, if not manipulate and create a system of worldliness where you will have people like that who will be living in a repressed emotion. So
2: the truth is, we're all living with repressed emotion at the moment. Every single one of us in this room. So we can judge these people who have really dark amounts of repressed emotion within them. But the truth is, a lot of us have just as much repressed emotion. We're just not acting on it. And the reason
1: that... Can I explain, though, the actual original cause?
0: Yeah.
1: The original cause... There was a time when the first human... There was a first human couple, by the way, and that's something we didn't discuss yesterday. Their names were Amon and Amen, and you can speak with them in the spirit world when you pass. They are in the spirit world. And what happened was, right at the beginning, God gave them this gift of free will, just like we have the gift of free will. But what they decided to do was they decided that they would be better off becoming gods. In other words, instead of actually being God's child, which is how God created us to be, her children, they decided that they were going to be gods in their own right, not needing God at all in their life. So they made this big decision. They made it together. They made this big decision to deny any assistance from God. And what they actually did, and when you speak with them about it, they'll explain some of the emotions that rose in them. They were in a perfected natural love state, but they decided that they wanted to be God. They decided they could be God themselves. In other words, they could have their own universe. They could have their own rules. They decided all these different things. It was a huge decision that they made. Now, as a result of that, and by the way, many of us make this decision every single day of our lives when you think about it, right? Many of us right now still make the same decision. Anyway, they made this decision to be, I suppose you could say, the rulers of their own universe, to be completely self-reliant. And so they started walking away from God. And the problem with walking away from God is we automatically start detuning from God's love. And as soon as we start detuning from love, emotions start arising within us that are disharmonious with love. And as soon as that starts occurring, then we do more things disharmonious with love. So it all comes from the fact that we were given this free will choice. We have the free will choice to do anything we wish. Now, a lot of people then say, well, then God made a mistake. God shouldn't have given us free will. But my feelings are, no, we made the mistake by using our free will in a manner disharmonious with love. Now, I think personally that the gift of free will is one of the most powerful gifts God has given us. And in fact, the whole point of individualization is to actually use our free will and learn how to use our free will in a way that uplifts ourselves and everyone else around us. One of the most damaging ways to use our free will is to try to damage myself or damage anyone around me. And when we do those things, we walk away from God, we walk away from love, we walk away from truth, and the only course of action from walking away from God, love and truth is the degradation of our own condition. So what happened is man started in a sixth sphere state and they degraded in their condition so much that what you know as some of these like skeletal sort of men from history, you know, that they've now found skeletons of only being this high and in a very, very poor state, that all came about through this degradation of their emotional and soul condition. And then, so man went through this process of a devolution, a devolution instead of an evolution, where they, instead of evolving into more powerful beings, they devolved into these animal-like creatures in the end, where their primary motivations were food, sex, and that's about it, like in terms of what they did in their entire life. Many of them lived until they were 20 or less years of age and died because they were old, like you know how we have an old age person now, 70, 80, 90, maybe 100 years of age. Back then, an old person was 20. In this devolved state. And then man, because the spirits all passed and started working through their emotions, man started to have positive influences coming from the spirit world. Now that they have positive influences, they started understanding a little bit more of love and understanding a little bit more of these laws of free will and how they're damaging others. And so slowly man started to evolve again, to grow out of this really dark and dingy condition. And rise out of that condition back into being what we see today. Which, by the way, what we are today is still not what we could be. The truth is, today, every single person in this room could look 25. Right? No matter how old you are. Right? That's the truth. If we had dealt with lots of the emotions and we're in our fully evolved condition. But, we're not yet in our fully evolved condition, but we're nowhere near what we were about, 100,000 years ago or so, or even 50,000 years ago in this terribly devolved, damaged condition. But the whole reason why that whole set scenario occurred was because we decided to walk away from love. We made the choice to do it. And when you think about it today, many of us still make the same choice. And we make it for lots of different reasons. A lot of times it's because we think our emotions, we don't own our own emotions, as Mary was saying, they're all blocked there within us, and that causes pain, and then we, instead of feeling our emotional pain and working our way through that, I want to create pain in you as well as me. And as soon as I go into that state, I personally am devolving. I am going backwards again in my own progression through the exercise of my free will. Does that make sense?
0: So, do you believe in the existence of Satan? Like, you know?
1: No. I've been in the spirit world, yeah. And there is no Satan. But there are spirits who have come from Earth who are far worse than any Satan you could imagine.
0: All right. Fair enough.
1: And by the way, there are hundreds of thousands of these spirits who are far worse than any Satan that you could draw a picture of in your own mind or see in books, right? They are very distorted and grotesque physically, and they also have a terrible, terrible group of emotions that mean all they want to do is destroy everything around them. And they have gone so far in denial that they're now in this terrible state. We can help them get out of it, and they can still get out of it, and we can help them get out of it as well. Here on earth, we can help them get out of it. And in time, we will. I feel very positive that, in fact, what's coming up in the next 10 to 20 years means that the majority of them will get out of it. So, yeah. You're right, babe, you.
2: Yeah, I think I'm done.
1: You've done?
2: Yeah.
1: If we could have just a lady behind you, in black here. Thanks.
3: Sorry, I just want to ask you a question. As a teacher...
1: Is the mic on? I just want to check whether the mic's on.
3: Sorry.
1: It's all right. Yeah.
3: As a teacher, how do I teach without impeding the free will of the kids in my class?
1: Yep. Without putting some controls on things. Mm. Well, eventually what's going to happen here on earth is that the teaching that will happen on earth is the same kind of teaching that will happen in the spirit world. And it's very, very different to what's currently happening here on earth. You see, the teaching system that's created here on earth is based around a lot of injuries in the adults of what we perceive education to be. So what do we perceive education to be? You quite often hear from rigid persons the three R's that don't really, they're not R's anyway, what are they? Reading and writing and arithmetic. But anyway. So, you know, we often hear that it's just, education is just a process of the intellect. Then we also know that from books like Emotional Intelligence and other things that there's also this emotional part of the person that needs to be developed. And in fact, once we start being a teacher, and you've seen that in your own life, how you can see how the emotions in the child affect their learning. In fact, when they have the emotion, they can't learn very well at all in many cases. And so you start seeing this interrelationship between emotions and the, you know, the actual learning process. But then we've got this imposition from the laws or the governments and what everyone perceives to be the right thing to do, that no, don't worry about the emotions. Just make sure you get those basic skills into this person. In the spirit world, it doesn't happen like that at all. The way it happens in the spirit world is that the person exercises a desire to learn, and then they're taught. Now, the way it's done is very clever, though, because there's ways to do it. The way to do it is create an environment that is so fascinating that the person cannot but help themselves to ask a question. Right? And so what that does inside of the soul, as soon as we're in this desire phase, as soon as we desire an answer about something, now we can be taught. So what they do in the spirit world with all the children is they have these very large places. There's a location in the spirit world in the top of the first sphere called Summerland. And they have these very, very large places that are for all the children who pass and are still not adults yet on their own, exercising their own free will properly at this point. And what they do is they educate them through this system of desire. So what they do is they create an entire system and an entire location that is purpose-built to attract attention in every possible way. And it's very, very fascinating. And so you get these children, these little children who have passed, who are in these locations. What happens is these children are just so fascinated, they want to ask questions, question after question. You've been like this with your children at times, right? You're walking along the road, why is that happening? What's that plant? Why is that animal like this? And you get this constant series of questions. And that is the best time to teach your children, right? And so in the spirit world, that's how it's all going. That's how it's all. And there's no focus on the reading, writing, arithmetic and all that kind of stuff because that's all a part of it. That's all a part of it. When they ask the question, they show them the maths of it or they show them, you know, the language of it or they show them the skill of actually expressing themselves as a part of the exercise. But it's all driven by the desire of the child. So let's flick that over. So we're talking now about an ideal school system, right? And by the way, when I present answers to you, all of them will be presented based on what God wants us to do and not what we're currently doing. So in an ideal system, every one of these children is allowed to experience their own emotions. So if they go through an experience of anger where they start actually dumping their anger onto another person, what happens in the spirit world is that person is scooped up by a spirit who is versed in helping this kind of problem. They are taken away and given private help to actually work their way through that emotion. Right? Once they've worked their way through that emotion, they're allowed to go back to the location where they were with all the other children because they're no longer damaging the other children. Now, for that to occur on Earth, we have to throw away money as the driving factor of education. Right? Money at the moment is one of the most damaging problems that we have on the planet. The truth is there's enough food to feed all of us. There's enough resources to all of us have shelter and all of us to have quite a lot of things on this planet. But what we do in the end is we're starting to focus on the money and it becomes a driving force. Economy becomes a driving force of most of the things we finish up doing. Most of the things we finish up doing in health is economy driven. Most of the things we finish up doing in education is economy driven. Now, if we threw away economy driven education, what we'd be able to do is have people who are able to help these children who are what we would call problem children. Now, on the earth, why are they problem children? As you know, in every single case that you've got a child in it that's unruly in your classroom, generally it's because of what's happening at home, right? So it's not wise for us here on earth to just help the problem child. Because what happens, you know, we help the child cry an emotion out today, they go home tonight, get belted and slapped around and abused and not fed tonight, maybe fed once in the morning, and they come back to school. Now they've got a whole other series of damage. So if we were in a real situation in the spirit world, that child would not be allowed to go back to those parents anymore until those parents exercised a desire to deal with their emotions that caused them to abuse that child. And those parents would actually be separated from that child in the spirit world. And of course the child goes along with it because the child wants to be not abused anymore. And the child is helped then to work their way through their emotions and the parents help. And there's no like condemnation of the system up in the spirit world either for doing that. There is no condemnation of the parents for being in the condition that they're in. All that happens is everything is driven on desire. So the parents now would have to develop a desire within themselves if they want to have their child in that location. Because the child's will is not to be in the location where they're going to get abused. But again, what we do is economy driven. You know, there is, in this system, there's economy driven. What happens if there's whole groups of children who don't want to be with their parents? What do we do in this society? Well, what we do is we condemn the parents for their behaviour. We even lock them up for their behaviour, which actually creates more damage to that parent and doesn't help them deal with the cause of emotion. And the child is expected to go back with the parent or back to another foster family or two foster families, three, which creates all sorts of issues there as well. So we've got so many issues to change here when it comes to education that are all linked to other things other than education. And so what we need is people on the planet that are actually going to be leaders in these areas. Now, with regard to education, there are already on the planet some education locations where the children live there. They actually build the location where they're going to be educated. And through that process, they learn all things about building, self-responsibility, how to interact with others, and lots of other beautiful qualities they develop. And then they educate each other, and the lecturer or the person who's the teacher is only there to give advice. Now, in Russia, there's one of those systems. And they actually have children who are university educated by the age of 12 years of age coming out of that system. Right. Now, so the thing is we need to start incorporating these particular things into mainstream society. But it's going to require us changing a lot of belief systems to do it. One of them is condemning parents rather than helping parents who are abusive. We so often go into condemnation. You see this a lot with regard to if a pedophile goes into a certain location. What happens? You don't have help given to them or anything like that to work their way through their causal emotion about why they're a pedophile. What you have is 100 parents picketing their house, trying to prevent them from being anywhere near their children in fear. Right? What's going to solve the problem? the man dealing with causal emotion is the only thing that's going to solve the problem. So he needs to be, before he's released back out into society, he needs to be working through emotions. And once you're sensitive to emotion, you can tell when another person's worked through their emotion. And this is why for many of you, you come up and talk to me and say, oh, you've got this emotion to deal with or that emotion to deal with. And you say, oh, no, I don't. I say, yes, you do. I'm sorry. Because I can feel that emotion still there, right? Now, if you had like hundreds of people sensitive to that or thousands of people sensitive, you would know when a man who's a pedophile hasn't worked through his emotion. And there'd be no court system deciding that he had. You know, because you can fake a lot of things here on the planet, right? Just by saying it. There would actually be feelings. Yes, five of us feel, we can feel the feeling from you still, that you've got this issue with your mother to work your way through. And if that issue is driving this issue, we can feel inside of you you've got this sexual issue with children to work your way through. And we can feel that, and so you can't be released until you've worked your way through that particular emotion. So getting back to the education system, you can see that if the education system is based around desire, then it's going to work really well. It also is going to be a beautiful thing to be a teacher in that environment, right? Because you're not getting hammered by economies, you're not getting hammered by all of these different governmental rules and regulations that half of the time you don't even agree with. And you know what I mean? You know what's happening on the ground, and you can help these children in every single case, the ones that are finding difficulty in learning, in a real loving environment. But to do that, like I say, there needs to be quite a lot of changes, and we need to have leaders who have a passion for that change. And some of you will probably do that. There's quite a number of teachers in our audiences generally, and many of you, after applying some of these divine truth principles in your life, will feel the drive to actually create these kind of locations. And because you've now not got a law of abundance issue with money, and you've not got a law, you will create those things in education. Until that time, what needs to occur is that each of us, and this applies to every system that we're in, each of us need to start looking at living in truth in the system we're in. So you see, if you live in truth in the system you're in, the system you're in will be confronted. Right? Because the system we're in is usually in a place of error. And if we're in a place of divine truth, so we've connected with God and we can feel God's truth about a matter, what will happen is that we start speaking this truth. We start actually verbalizing what we know to be truth without fear, so we'd have to work through our fear, and we do it without fear, and we'd have to work through our desire to condemn, and we do it without condemnation or judgment. And once we can do it without fear and without condemnation or judgment, but still live in truth, we can be in a system and confront it daily. And you have enough people confronting a system, and the system will change. And it doesn't take many people confronting a system for the system to change. Far less proportion than what you might imagine. And this is why it's so important to have this initial change occurring inside of us emotionally first. But does that answer some of your questions about education? Yeah. Some of those things you've already felt too, haven't you? Yeah. Up the back there. No, it's not on.
2: Just on that topic of being a teacher, if a teacher works through the law of attraction, the fact that they've actually got into the classroom, they're attracting certain kids that trigger them into their own emotion of maybe powerlessness or frustration, or does that change the classroom environment if the
1: yes.
2: teacher works through their own emotion?
1: Very much
2: okay.
1: So. So if the teacher has an emotion, for example, inside of themselves that they want to suppress emotion of their own. So if they've got some grief, for example, inside of themselves that they want to suppress. Let's say there's a child who's just another little soul, if you like, still developing soul, is attracted to the teacher through the law of attraction. This child starts crying. The teacher would firstly need to deal with what emotion inside of herself causes herself to suppress her own tears that this child would begin to trigger. Now, as she does that, this child will actually cry in a causal way and release the emotion very rapidly. But if the teacher doesn't deal with her emotion, this child may cry all day, right? Because there's an emotional confrontation happening. So you imagine a teacher, this is why it's very interesting being a teacher, because you've got a classroom of like 20 to 30 people, all law of attraction emotions towards you, right? Now, a lot of us as parents have problems with two or three children with that going on, right? So if you can imagine 30 of them now doing this, there's going to be law of attraction things happening for you all day. And as a teacher, one of the core things is going to be own your own emotion in everything. And by owning it, it means you're going to need to experience it. So if I was a teacher, what I would do, if I can't experience the emotion in the environment under the environment of the education system that it's given me, what I would do is every time I notice emotion of anger rise in me, I'd write that down as I'm doing the teaching. I'd write it down, my own emotion. If I notice an emotion of grief, I'd write that down. If I notice an emotion of something else, I'd write that down during the day. And then I would revisit and pray about those emotions when I got home at night. And allow myself to actually be triggered by those triggers that occur during the day. Now, once you progress even further, you won't even wait anymore. You won't care that you're going to get the sack anymore. Right? And so when a child triggers you emotionally, you'll just go straight into your tears too. Right? So your child's crying, the child's crying, coming out crying or doing something, and that triggers something in you. So away you go. You start crying, right? And you cry, and then you're crying, the child's crying, and you know what will happen with children, and this happens all the time with children, when you're dealing with a causal emotion, there is now no longer pressure on the child to conform to your emotional denial anymore, and what most of the child do, they start calming down. And ironically, what happens in most cases is they actually do it quietly, do things quietly until you're done. So in an ideal environment, the teacher would be allowed to experience her emotion. Now, when I say an ideal environment, you can create the environment by confronting the system. But you've got to be brave because you might lose your job doing it, right? And that's the problem that we have in the world today, is that oftentimes we're not allowed, the person in this area of responsibility is not allowed to express their emotion. And so what happens when they're not allowed is that everyone around them gets that unhealed emotion moment by moment by moment. Can you imagine? You'd have managers all sitting down working way through their causal emotion, you know, so people attacking them so they deal with their causal emotion, and you know what I mean? If you had a perfect world, this would happen automatically. It's not a perfect world, but how is it going to become one? It's going to become one by a few of us doing it automatically and showing others what's going on, what's actually happening. And then it's going to become one by people in science proving that this actually works, you know, that it's not cognitive therapy and behavioral modification and all of these other things that work very well, because as you know as a teacher, right, they don't work very well, right? And it's this thing that's going to work. But what often happens is nobody wants to look at this thing because all of us are in the state where, as Mary said, we want to shut down some causal emotion. And so when we get to a phase where we've got openness into the emotion, what will happen is a lot of these changes will happen very rapidly. And this is where, if you want to change the world, you've got to start with yourself. But start with yourself at the soul level. Right? And is it on? I don't know if it's on. Just... There it is.
4: Hello, Andrew.
1: How are you?
4: Thank you. I just wanted to say I work in preschool, which is Montessori preschool. And Montessori was born 100 years ago, and she was a scientist, but she wants to help children then observe first, and she allow all the free wills. So we make all the environment ready for children. Anything they want, painting, door making, or even just there's nothing seat. You can go just sit down, have book for 1 hour if they want to, or just.
1: So there was no real rules imposed upon the children. They were allowed to do what they wanted.
4: Allowed to do, but we create the safest.
1: Right, in a creative environment.
4: Like, books there, and puzzles there, if they want a science there, if they want a math, and some blocks available, and even fruit and veggies, ready for them. If they're hungry, they just help themselves.
1: So they're allowed to even eat when they want it?
4: Yes.
1: Awesome.
4: They don't have to tell us.
1: I don't know about you, but I'm impressed by that.
4: Yeah.
1: I like eating when I want.
4: They don't have to tell us they're going to the toilet. They just get up, go.
1: Go to the toilet.
4: Yeah.
1: Yeah.
4: And if they're wet, well, for rain, they change.
1: Yeah.
4: They don't have to tell us if they can.
1: Yeah.
4: If they need help, help me. That's fine. We help you.
1: Yeah.
4: And, yeah, and because everyone's free, so, children come out of school and scream, and then parents leave and go, and then 5 seconds, they smile and happy.
1: Once the parents are gone.
4: And they're gone. It's so amazing that I can see all the emotion and all our emotions too. If I'm not good in there,
1: yep.
4: Things happen and it's very confronting too.
1: Yep.
4: And last couple weeks, our director has lost his brother.
1: Yeah.
4: And she has a lot of emotion comes up.
1: Yeah.
4: Children screams and
1: so you've got now the children crying and screaming
4: yeah,
1: because
4: everything
1: someone's
4: happening
1: feeling grief.
4: And, oh.
1: Yeah.
4: But I haven't told truth about God and AJ.
1: Yeah.
4: I show her she can't watch her through.
1: Yeah.
4: But because I'm trying to be open, I set it up teaching children if they feel very angry, go and bash some mats with dust up.
1: Yeah.
4: So I say,
1: awesome.
4: I'm showing how to do it.
1: Yeah.
4: Two children just come up with me and brighter eyes and after he screamed and everything.
1: Yeah.
4: They don't need 5 minutes, just 1 minute, it's gone.
1: Yeah.
4: And happiest ever.
1: Yeah.
4: It's just amazing
1: awesome.
4: How they do.
1: Yeah.
4: And, yeah, I like being there, but very confronting these days.
1: Very confronting for your emotions.
4: In the morning I feel so scared to go to work.
1: What's going to come up today? Yeah,
4: yeah, what's going to happen today? Yeah, I love children, so I'm so happy there. Yeah, but I just want to tell everybody this, a lot of Montessori already in United States, Italy, Japan, and here in Australia too.
1: Yeah.
4: Yeah.
1: Yeah. So there is already a lot of things sort of happening. It's just a matter of understanding what's going on at the emotional level a lot of times, at the soul level that I described. That's really important. Thanks.
5: Hi, Jack.
1: G'day.
5: I have another question about souls. When they're joined and before they're...
1: In the unincarnated condition?
5: Unincarnated.
1: Yep.
5: You said something about before, like one soul is born and the other one has this urge. Where do they go before that? Because they're obviously not in the spirit world because then they'll get contaminated or... I don't know. Can you explain the before process?
1: There's a... It's a state rather than a location, for a start, that's important to understand. That the state that they're in is that they are connected to God as their parent, and while they remain unincarnated, they have, and this applies even for the half of the soul, remember that really in the end, you know how I draw it? I draw it like here's the soul and I draw it like it splits in half like that. Right? In reality, and this is going to be difficult perhaps to understand, in reality what's happening is you're always actually joined to your soulmate, right? And so when half of the soul incarnates, the other half of the soul is joined to them energetically. So it's a state of being and not a location of being. And so they'll be near their soulmate no matter what. So no matter where you are on the planet, you are actually still joined to your soulmate, whether you know it or not. It's about becoming consciously aware emotionally that you are joined as to how it grows. So the truth is that the two halves are really always joined together and can never be separated. They have the largest law of attraction. But from a physical point of view and emotional point of view, it feels like there's separation. Does that make sense? Like,
5: Yeah, that does make sense. Yep. But they do have to be incarnated on earth.
1: They do have to incarnate into a physical body. The reason why is when the soul separates in this way, there are certain senses that it has as a combined soul that when it starts to separate, remember it's still joined, but there's a feeling of separation. There's a lot of different parts of the soul. You could think of it like sort of connector points. You know how you can get two things and connect them together like they're one?
5: Like Lego.
1: Sorry?
5: Like Lego.
1: Like Lego, or I would actually picture it almost like an almond. You know how an almond's got two halves and you split it apart and it's got that nice shiny bit down the center, but only that almond will go back together with that other side of the almond. You know, you can't put another one that you've just broken up together and they never fit together perfectly. But if you get that one particular almond seed, split it open and pull it back together, you can put it back together perfectly, right? So even though they're open, there's still this connection between the two. They mirror each other in connection. But in order to experience themselves, in the case of our soul, they have to be connected to bodies. They have to be connected to a body in the physical realm to experience the physical. And they have to be connected to a body in the spirit realm to experience the spiritual. And the only time they don't need to be connected to a body is when they're back together again, in a complete union, the soul union state, and then they no longer need bodies anymore, although many times they might have hundreds of bodies connected at a point, right? Which is another story. But what's happening is they need this body, and you can think of this spirit body, right? So here's a male, spirit body, material body, or the physical body. There's the two bodies. They are connected. These bodies are really just tools through which the soul can gather information, sensory information and emotional information about its universe. And there is these, I didn't talk about it yesterday, but there's these connectors. There's a cord that is well known in most circles nowadays. It's called the silver cord. In spirit literature, it's actually a silver cord. That's why they call it one. It is this energetic cord that connects the material body to the spirit body. And when you die, that breaks. It separates. And what that means then is that while this cord is connected, you can assimilate emotions and sensory information into your soul. Right? When this cord disconnects, now this body is no longer able to function because it's no longer physically connected to the spirit body or the soul anymore, and the spirit body then becomes the primary point of sensory input. So this is why when you go into... anyone had near-death experience? A few people? Okay, quite a few. When you're in a near-death experience, what's happening is you're almost at the state where now this silver cord is breaking, right? And so what happens is there's this transfer over of sensory information to your spirit body. And so from now on, you're actually receiving most sensory input and most emotional input, even sight, sound, taste, everything, is coming through your spirit body senses into your soul rather than your physical body senses into your soul. Now, if that cord snaps, you would pass. If the cord doesn't snap, then you can come back into this state. This is exactly also what happens when people go what are called out of body, or what other people might call astral travel and all those kind of things. All that's happening there is the physical body is being left as the primary sensory input, and your spirit body is now experiencing the primary sensory input. Right? And in that state, you can travel in different means of which you can move this body. Right? And so you can start experiencing different things in the spirit world. Now, a lot of people experience quite negative things in that state because of different laws of attraction. But some people experience positive things. Sometimes they have spirits with them who will take them up somewhere and show them something. And as a spirit, you can loan another person energy and loan them love, if you like, for a short period of time to show them something, and then drop them back down into their normal state. And so the out-of-body experience even is the difference between sensory inputs coming from the physical to sensory inputs coming from the spirit body. These sensory inputs exist. Remember I said yesterday there's a superset of sensory inputs on each capability. So the physical body has a certain limitations. When you go to the spirit world, the spirit body has less limitations. It has a greater capacity for there's a lot of more sensory information. And the soul itself has even more sensory information. And then there's one half of the soul, but the combined soul is an even greater unit that has even more. And in fact, that becomes our greatest unit in terms of having the most possible capabilities. And then, if you think of divine love as growing that soul into a big super soul, if you like, and so this super soul can grow infinitely in sensory information. So that's the capacity, well, that's the future for your soul. So you first go through, you can think of it like you're changing states. What you're doing is you're changing states in terms of a part of your learning experience. So the first learning experience is the material body. When you pass, now you're learning experiences via the spirit body. When you get to the soul union state, you're learning experiences by that body. And who knows what we can learn in that state? That state, to me, is like, I sort of feel myself like I'm a baby in that state. I'm a baby there. We're a child sitting in mummy or daddy's arms, ready to be really educated. So if you think we're being really educated on earth here when you go to a university or something, trust me, that is just like child's play, shall we call it. And what's happening in this state, now you have the ability to learn these immense, immensely powerful lessons and also to become the person that God designed you to be. And from what I've seen of God's designs, this particular state can grow infinitely. As you receive love from God more and more, that state will grow infinitely. And I also have this feeling that not only is divine love the only thing you can receive from God, but there will be lots of other attributes and qualities in this state that you can receive from God that you can't receive from God in any other state. Does that make sense? So that's sort of the future of your soul, if you like.
5: I sort of have a little bit more of a question.
1: Far away with the questions.
5: Okay, so I'm in a body and I have all these amazing possibilities of experiences and everything else. Mm-hmm. If I die and don't have a child, for example,
1: mm-hmm.
5: that, you know, that the mirror of emotions that I could potentially work through,
1: mm-hmm.
5: if I go into the spirit world and I can't have a baby there, like I can't have a baby, then how do I, you know, the law of attraction of releasing those emotions?
1: Well, for a start, there are a group of them. If you have a desire, let's say you're a mother or not being a mother, and there's a desire in you to have a child, and this is like a really burning desire in you to have a child, it's not actually driven by a pure emotion. There is actually a number of different emotional injuries that you need to work your way through. The irony is that when you work your way through them, you will probably automatically have a child after that point. Right? Whether it through relationship or whatever else. The problem today is a lot of times we interpret something as a burning desire when in reality it's actually based on some severe emotional injuries we have about these particular things. Now that's quite hard to hear if a man is talking to a group of women about that issue. But Mary has personally experienced that herself as she's working her way through some of the injuries she has from her first century life. What she thought was a desire to have a child, she's starting to realize was actually an injury, emotional injury to have a child. Once she works through that, ironically, if she still wants to have a child, it will be a pure desire, and pure desires are generally always automatically fulfilled. You follow me? Secondly, if we pass from, let's say we have a burning desire to have a child and we're a female soul on the earth with burning desire to have a child, but something unforeseen occurs and we pass. So we're now in the spirit world, right? You cannot have a child in the spirit world. So when I say have a child, I mean give birth to a child in the spirit world. So what you will happen to you is you'll have to be working your way through that emotion. Of that feeling of loss and the feeling of regret about not having a child while you had the opportunity or that you didn't have the opportunity on earth to have a child. However, when you think about it, if you follow God's path of progression, which results in the onement of the soul, and it results in the process of reincarnation, you could certainly have a child at some point in the future. Does that make sense? But let's look at what really children are, shall we? Let's really look at what children are.

0: Oh.
1: And who is that in relation to me if I created this body? That's my brother or sister. Right. See, this one of the biggest problems we have on this planet, and to be frank with you, it causes a lot of issues with families, education, all sorts of other issues, is this belief that my child is my child. The child is not your child. The child is God's child, and all you did was create a body for it. That's all you did, through your desire to have sex. That's the only thing that happened. It is not your child. Stop thinking you own your children, right? Or can even own your children. Now, this is a very important thing to understand, because if I stop owning my children and I start seeing this particular child that I created, God's child that I created bodies for, so all I did was create the bodies. In fact, I don't even know how I created the bodies. It was just this sex act thing that occurs that I wanted to do. And in that process, the bodies were created. But who knows scientifically how that occurred? Most of us have totally clueless about that operation. So we can't even say that we even created the bodies, really, could we? It was the entire process that God put together to create the bodies that we can enjoy the process of. So these two bodies I created in a very, very loose way, right? I didn't create this soul, and this soul is not my child. This soul is God's child. In fact, it's half of one of God's children. Now, what's my focus then as a parent? My focus as a parent stops being, don't you do anything to my child, this is my child, getting my child to make me proud, all that crap goes. Right? Because all we're focused on now is teaching this child about God's love for it. Right? And as that child learns about God's love for it, it will learn everything else automatically. Right? And that's how simple it is to bring up a child. Right? But what do? We go down this other road. And by the way, in the first century, I didn't go down that road, because the time that Mary and I conceived a child together, within a few months, I was crucified. So I didn't have that experience. But trust me, in this life, I've had the experience now. One of the reasons why we had the experience and chose the experience that we've done is so that I could experience some things that I didn't know about in the first century. And this experience of having children, I've gone down the track for the first 12 or 13 years of their life, of thinking them as my children, just like probably many of you have. Now I see them in a completely different way. They are just my I've got two sons and they are my brothers. And you've seen one of my brothers. And he's pretty close to me. Tristan, would you like to stand up so people who haven't met you? There's my close brother Tristan. So Tristan feels himself also to not be my son anymore. He feels that we're brothers too. Okay? And we both feel like we're children of God. Right? So the beauty of understanding it that way means that I'm not ever now going to impose my will upon this child, because this child is not mine. I understand that completely. This child is God's child, who I can love just like any other child. So I love Tristan the same amount as I love all of you. But we obviously have a special bond, because he and I are on the same path spiritually, growing towards God, both recognizing very, very similar things. And because Tristan is growing very rapidly in terms of this, on this relationship with God, I feel very close to him as a result of that. Because anybody who's growing on the relationship with God, I feel close to. And also because I've known him for a lot of his life and seen the changes that he's made because of the choices that he is making, got nothing to do with me, it's the choices that he is making that is causing him to change.

0: Now, the relationship that I honour with Tristan the most is his relationship with his soulmate. That's the relationship I honour. Because that is the other half of him. And in fact, it is going to be the soulmate relationship that is going to be the only permanent relationship that you will have. Now, when I say permanent, I don't mean that you won't have relationships with other people that last thousands of years or even hundreds of thousands of years. What I'm saying is that the soulmate relationship is you're both halves of the same entity. So therefore, you are going to at some point recognize that, and at some point you'll get to the point where you are combined as one, and you will be the one entity. Even though you may have two bodies connected, you may even have four bodies connected. Because remember, you can be this person on earth. And remember, on earth, you at the moment have two bodies. You have a spirit body and a material body. And then your soulmate has a spirit body and material body. So there's two bodies each. So there's four bodies connected to this one entity, the soul. So doesn't worry about the bodies. We're talking about the soul itself. So you will get to the stage where instead of seeing children as yours, you will see them as God's. And so you will also see your role as their older brother or sister is to help educate them in God's love. That's your role. And in fact, God created the universe to assist you to do that. There is just so many things on this planet and in the universe itself that can assist you to tell and educate your children about their connection with God. But the problem is nowadays, we just view it as all like evolution, all just popped into, here by chance and everything, and we dismiss that there was ever even a creator of it all, and we go down this other track of going all scientific and teaching about evolution. And what are we really teaching them in the end? We're teaching them to detune from the fact that they are God's child. And remember I said earlier, how did all of our problems come about? Because the first human couple decided to detune from their relationship with God. And we are reinfecting that choice over and over and over and over and over and over with our children, so-called children, our children, which are not our children, our God's.
1: What happens to innocent babies when they die? They still have emotions passed on by the mothers?
0: And remember I said yesterday that all emotions begin entering you at the time of conception. So any person who passes after the time of conception does have emotions. And some of those emotions can be quite dark because they come from your environment, and the environment's emotions are often quite dark. But what happens when a child passes is a little different than what happens when an adult person passes. And I would be happy to describe both processes if you wish. Yep. Okay, so this is what happens when you pass. Let's look at the child first. So let's say the child is an abortion or a miscarriage. So in other words, it actually is passed before it is born. The child is picked up, in this case, by a celestial spirit generally, a spirit who's actually on the divine path, and nursed through until they actually start having cognizance of their environment. So the child, which remember is a soul connected to the two bodies, is nursed and also given lots of energy, emotional energy, to heal itself. And what happens is that is nursed through the process into the process of cognizance, where it can actually understand its environment, start to understand its environment, just like a baby. In other words, it's nursed to the point of being a baby, if you like. Now, by this stage, which is usually a period of anywhere up to the same type of time that it would take on Earth for that process to occur, what happens is the child also can speak generally by this stage in the spirit world. And the child then is allowed to make a lot of choices on its own already. So it starts making choices. And where it's located is in the first sphere of the spirit world. Remember I said there's all these spheres of the spirit world? The first sphere, the very first one, has thousands and thousands of planes. At the depth of the bottom of the planes is called the hells, which is a very dark, dingy, very terrible environment. At the top of the first sphere is a place called Summerland. And that is like probably the best environment you can conceive of on earth here is like what Summerland is. Right? With some additions. And the additions are a creation of what we talked about earlier with regard to schooling or education. A creation of environment that the child is actually triggered into desiring to have answers. And so the child is actually then at that location after that initial place of, after the initial nursing from an angelic spirit. And once the child is in that place, they begin to learn all the different things of the universe. A lot of it's physical, but a lot of it's spiritual and emotional as well. And they're allowed to choose what they deal with. If they have an emotion from their parents still within them, which is unusual by that stage from if they died before they were born, and they would actually still be nursed through those emotions. So they're nursed through those emotions in a very loving environment. And then they're basically left to have whatever they want, whatever those desires are. And by this stage, they usually have a few mates and, a few friends, and they have their own environment set up, and they progress quite quickly through that state. And then they're given a choice to follow the natural love path, which is a path of intellectual development, becoming adult-like, all those different things I mentioned yesterday, or the choice to actually follow the divine love path, which is connecting to God and all of that. Now, many of them make the choices they make depend upon what forces start to control them at this point. Now, if they passed as a miscarriage, many times by this stage they will be starting to feel the emotions of the mother who and father from which they miscarried. And so they will start to feel some of those impressions upon them as pushing them in a certain direction. And so often they might, if the mother or father is into a different path spiritually, they might firstly start to investigate that particular path. But they're giving completely the free will to do whatever they wish at that point. Now let's say the person passes, but they're still a child, but they passed after their birth. They could be just newborn, and if that's the case, it'll be a very similar process to what I've just described. If they're not a newborn, but let's say they're 4, 5, 6 years of age, something like that, and they pass from leukemia or cancer or some kind of disease or some kind of accident, then what would happen is that they would still have emotions from their environment in them, but those emotions would be a bit stronger. Does that make sense? They'd be more powerful emotions. And so they would often be nursed through a process of releasing those emotions, which, by the way, in the spirit world, for a child of that age, happens very, very rapidly. So within a few months, usually, they're nursed through that entire process. Now they go to Summerland, and the same process goes off where they're educated, they do what they desire, and the same thing happens. Does that make sense? So passing for children is a breeze. And it's a very beautiful process for them, and they looked after the entire process. The only time when it's not so much of a breeze if there was an abortion. With an abortion, the child is kept away from its mother who aborted it. And the reason why this is the case is because the emotions in the mother that aborted the child were emotions of rejection of the child. And because those emotions of rejection are very powerful emotions to be felt on the opposite end as unworthiness, the child is usually kept from going back to its mother on earth until the mother works through the emotional reasons why they aborted that child. And then the child is often reintroduced to its mother. So that's the only time where it's a bit more difficult for the child, because the child itself is getting the emotions of rejection from its parents on earth. And what happens is the celestial spirits try very hard to actually stop that emotional projection from entering the child, so that the child doesn't grow up feeling unworthy. Right? And Then I'll just continue the question with regard to an adult. With an adult, if we pass, it's a little different because as an adult, we make free will choices. So when we pass as an adult, oftentimes what's happened is we're healed from the choices that were made by other people that affected us, but we are still going to have a whole group of unhealed emotions about the choices we made. And because of that, we go and are attracted to a location. So when we first pass, we often go into what is sort of, you see it in a lot of spiritual literature, where we pass into a place that's not fantastic, but it's not terrible, and it's just like a place of reception. You could think of it, there are whole hospitals there, like, that you could conceive of on Earth. They're a bit different in terms of how they look and everything, but they're basically hospitals to help you get through that first part of transition. And particularly if you passed with an injury or a long-term illness like cancer, you would be nursed through that. The body would be repaired from that particular problem. And then what happens, once we get to the state where we feel our own sense of autonomy, in other words, we're feeling our own free will to go and do things that we want to do, generally we're shown a mirror. And by this stage, generally, we probably don't want to even look in the mirror, because we start seeing the other people where we've gone to, and we start seeing that they are in pretty bad shape. And so we can imagine that if they are in bad shape, and it just seems like almost everyone who comes through here is in bad shape, that possibly means that when I look in the mirror, I'm going to be as in bad shape as they are. And fair enough, usually by the time we get to look in the mirror, sure enough, we start seeing ourselves for what we really are. But at this stage, we don't understand that it's the emotions that created that. So we don't understand much at all, and we only understand what we're asked. So if you ask about it, you'll be told. But if you don't ask, often you're not told, because everything is based upon the law of desire. So anyway, I pass, I've gone into this state, I now recognize where I am, and I'm in a pretty dark state. And what happens is my soul now feels a draw of attraction to not be there anymore, and I actually go to a location in the spirit world that perfectly matches my condition of love. So if I'm a murderer and I've passed, obviously my condition of love isn't going to be too great. And the soul will be attracted to a condition in one of the hells that matches my condition of love. By the way, where do you think all the other murderers are? In the same place. So now instead of being surrounded by people who are nice and I'm the murderer, I'm surrounded by all the murderers. Does that make sense? And that's a way of exposing to me my condition. Now, let's say I was a person on earth who, you know, had a lot of sexual affairs, you know, over and over and over again, and I haven't worked through that emotion. Well, I'll be attracted to a group of people in the spirit world who have done the same thing. And that'll be in one of the hills in a different location. And there's literally millions of locations for every single emotional injury you could conceive of. If I'm in a bit better condition, I've worked through different things on earth, then I'll pass wherever, whatever sphere matches my location. So matches my development in love. So if I'm highly developed in love when I pass, then I'll be in a space that's not in the hills, it might be even in the second sphere or the third sphere of the spirit world. Historically, there's been only a few people ever that's passed into the third sphere of the spirit world.
1: What about people who commit suicide? Is there any consequences for that?
0: Yes, a person who commits suicide is acting on two primary emotions. And after I answer this question, we should have a break and then we can come back to your question, Peter, after the break. The two sets of emotions are these. The person who's suicide, firstly, has a whole set of emotions about self-love. And self-love in itself is a huge issue on the planet, right? And self-love is one of the major causes or major reasons why the majority of people do not pass into the second sphere, but rather pass into the first sphere. Because of our lack of self-love, the way that we treat ourselves. Now, the suicide, usually suicides, there literally can be thousands of different reasons. And whatever the reason is, will be determined by the soul condition of the person, and that will also determine the location that they arrive in the spirit world. But a suicide, because they have murdered their own body, will always arrive in a state in the spirit world, in one of the darker places of the spirit world. Then what they will need to do is come face to face to the fact of two issues that they face inside of themselves. The first one is why they felt they had the right to destroy their body. And the second one is what emotion or reason inside of them caused them to suicide. And they will have to face that emotion. Now, one of the main reasons why people suicide is because they don't want to face the emotion when they're alive. Does that make sense? They feel if they kill themselves, they won't have to feel the terrible feelings they're currently feeling. And that is not true. When they pass, they will have to feel the terrible feelings that they avoided when they were on earth just before they passed, and they'll have to feel one more terrible feeling, and that is the feeling that they murdered themselves and didn't have the right to do so. Right? And when I say the right, I don't mean they've got free will, they can do anything they want. What I mean is they will go through an emotion where they realize that the body that they had wasn't theirs to take away from themselves. It was created by God, just as their soul is, and of course it's impossible in the end to kill their soul. So in the end, the biggest emotions that a suicide faces is the same emotion that they faced when they were alive and didn't want to face it. And the biggest impediment to their progress in the spirit world is that they often still do not want to face the emotion when they pass. The same emotion that caused them to pass. And so for that reason, until they connect emotionally, they don't progress. As soon as they connect emotionally, they progress very rapidly generally. Right? So again, it gets back to when you connect with the emotions and work your way through the issues. You wanted to say more?
2: I just wanted to say that many of us have similar emotions even though we don't take our own life. We
0: exactly.
2: spend our whole life doing things that actually damage our physical body and in avoidance of our emotions.
0: Yeah. So let's look at the emotions related to smoking, which is a slow suicide, right? So I'm now smoking. I'm paying somebody else, in fact, when you think of it logically, I'm paying someone else to slowly destroy my body. And I'm a willing participant in that process. So there has to be emotional reasons that are very close to a suicidal person's reasons for doing that. Does that make sense? So many of us have emotions of suicide in us. We just don't act upon them. And when we pass, those emotions will be just as present in us as they were before we passed. So it always gets back to this one rule. Be open to passionately experience all of your own emotions, no matter what they are. And if you do that, you will always progress no matter what happened. So a suicide has just as much ability to progress as anyone else, but often can't because they have the same avoidance of as what caused them to suicide in the first place. Does that make sense? Yep. And so we can help them here on earth a lot to work the way through those kind of emotions. And a lot of the ways we can do that is by dealing with their own emotions and showing them how to deal with theirs. It's very important to understand that all of these things are based around the laws of God, that is the most loving way to actually help that person get out of that emotion. So remember, as Mary was showing earlier, the law of attraction pulls something into our life so that we deal with an emotion that will get us closer to God in the end. So let ourselves experience that. Does that make sense? Let ourselves do that. Anyway, let's have a break. And just while we're on the subject, myself and Mary would love to thank you for your donations that you've given today and yesterday as well. We actually live off those donations, so that's the only way in which we live. That's our only source of income. Okay, I was going to hand across to Peter, I think, because he was patiently holding his hand up just before the group, before we broke. So let's do that.
3: Thanks, AJ. AJ, this is regarding abortion. It's a threefold question.
0: Yep.
3: One of them is the... I've seen videos of abortions where the fetus has been torn to shreds by a suction device. The physical effect on that form, on the spirit, what is there any residual when that spirit actually transcends the physical form?
0: The fetus feels pain. So the intensity of the pain will depend upon the generally, and there's a difference between intensity of pain and the duration of pain. So the problem with any abortion, of course, is the fetus is going to feel pain associated with the abortion. Now, the pain is twofold. The pain is firstly the physical pain, which will be either short and intense or quite a bit longer and drawn out, depending on whether abortion has occurred through chemical means or through physical means. When the pain, there is spirits who actually help the fetus, the soul and the spirit body of the fetus go out of body. So what they do, and this is no justification, by the way, for abortion, but what they do is they nurse the child through the painful experience by helping the child be out of body and not feel all of the feelings associated with the physical pain itself. Because the spirits who do that know the intention of the parent, so therefore they surround. So abortion clinics are actually surrounded by spirits who are trying to nurse children through this process of transition, which is quite painful. The second question, and by the way, these questions, a lot of these questions that you've been asking me about abortions, and there's been quite a few of them even privately, are prompted by also some spirits who want to know about these answers, so I want to give fairly concise answers. The second part of the pain that they feel is the emotional pain. Now, the emotional pain begins that the moment that the parents feel an emotion that they're going to go ahead with this. Up until that time, what happens is that there is usually an oscillation of emotion in the mother particularly, but also in both parents. So you'll get an oscillation of emotion of, oh yes, I think I should do it. No, I don't think I should because I feel guilt. And yes, I think I should. And no, I don't. And eventually, as with any doubt emotion, which is a painful experience for any person to go through, you eventually settle on one side or the other. So one side is keep the child, the other side is abort the child. When you settle on abort the child instantly from that moment on is starting to feel emotions of rejection. And in fact, many people have the effect of having a miscarriage at that point because the child actually can feel the emotion of rejection. So some people actually have the physical feelings of not wanting the child, and the child actually miscarriages because of that emotion. Now, those emotions pass into the child. So you've got this instant, intense or drawn out, depending on what kind of means were used to abort the child, coming in as sensory input into the soul of the child. And then you've also got the emotional response of the child, which is actually more painful to the child and of longer duration generally. Now what happens is the nursing spirit, if we can call them that, which is usually a celestial spirit who is assigned by God to nurse that particular child, will actually try to prevent the child from experiencing a lot of the physical pain associated with it, but the nursing spirit will allow the child to experience their emotional pain. So what happens is the child does a lot of crying initially in the spirit world after that first initial process of abortion occurs. So the celestial spirits there nursing this child and through this process of emotional pain of rejection. Then the spirit gives all of the love that the spirit is able to give, and that actually regenerates the child and allows the child to have an emotion inside of it of self-awareness regarding its own identity, and also allows the child to experience a feeling of self-worth. So the child then gains a feeling of self-worth. But in order to actually allow that process to continue, which may take many months, the nursing spirit prevents the child from visiting the parent. And it actually prevents, I don't know if you're aware of it, whenever you have an emotion for somebody, for whatever reason, whether it's a love-based emotion or an unloving emotion, there is an emotional hook that goes out of you to, and it's like a stream of energy that goes out of you to the other person. And so if you're a mother who's aborted, or your father or mother is aborted, and you still have the emotions that I've done the right thing and so forth, there's this emotional energy going out towards the child. And what the caring spirit does is cut that energy off from ever receiving the child, being received by the child. So the child doesn't get those emotions. And that way the child is allowed to go through this process of actually having some self-worth and growing up with self-worth. Now what happens a lot of times is both the mother and father at some point in the future recognize the choices that they've done, and they go through these emotions of, wow, I realize now that I've done the wrong thing in this particular situation. The key is to look at, I mentioned this earlier to somebody, but I think I'll write it on the board, in terms of what kind of emotions to go through. There's usually a whole group of two separate sets of emotions. There's the reasons, and I'll put the word reasons in quotations, because really they are the justifications of why the abortion took place. My suggestion is if you have had an abortion, write down all the reasons why at the time you felt you needed to do that. Does that make sense? All the reasons why. Both parents, not just the mother, because this is there something that's attributable to both parents? All the reasons why. In the reasons why, if we refer to all those reasons, they are your fears. Does that make sense? The reasons that you're listing, so the reasons why you did the abortion, when you list them all, they are all your fears. And to be frank with you, those fears were great enough to create the destruction of life. Were great enough to cause you to destroy life. So they're pretty big fears. Does that make sense? Now, those fears are pretty big fears, and they cover grief inside of you. Some causal grief inside of you from your own childhood. Do you follow me? From your own life. And the key is to allow yourself to firstly identify the fears and then allow yourself to feel the grief of those causal emotional reasons why you justify the destroying of life. You only justify the destruction of something through a fear. Now that's one set of things to do. So that's one group of emotions. There's a whole other group of emotions you're also going to have to work through with regard to abortion. And that is, you will have an emotion generally of guilt. G-U-I-L-T. Guilt. Now, an emotion of guilt is a pointless emotion to experience. When I say pointless, it is your way of getting out of other deeper emotions. All right? Now, let's see what you're getting out of with this guilt. There is actually a process that goes on in your soul when you do something disharmonious with love. And this is anything disharmonious with love, by the way. This process happens, but it happens a lot when we do big things disharmonious with love more than when we do little things disharmonious with love. And that is, we have this law that comes into operation called the law of compensation. You probably have heard of it as the law of karma, right? What you sow, you reap. It is actually a law that causes a consequence to be placed upon your soul for actions that you took that were disharmonious with love. Whether you are sensitive to them or not, sometime in the future you will feel them. Now, for most people, they don't feel them when they're on earth. So what they do is they, you know, go through life trying to ignore it. You know how you have these little thoughts pop up? Oh, the abortion pops up in my mind. Oh, suppress that back again and we're off with life again, right? That's how most people react to these kind of events. Does that make sense? So another thought pop up, oh, I treated that person badly. Oh, suppress that one, you know, go on, you know, with my life. Another thought pops up, oh, you know, I harmed my children then. Oh, forget about that, I tried my best, you know, and I go on with my life like that. This is how we finish up acting in our life generally, is these little thoughts pop up. Those little thoughts are the beginning of our awakening to the law of compensation. Now, whether you're here or whether you're in the spirit world, you are going to have to experience the results of every single action you took. Right? Now, most of us don't do that here because we ignore the results of most of the actions we took. So what we need to do is come to allow the results to hit us in their full emotional force. Remember, this is an emotional process that's going to hit us in their full emotional force. So I'll go through feelings of, you know, shame and then probably deeper feelings, and I'll actually grieve what I did. I will go into a state of grieving, which is actually a state of repentance. Right, we go into a state of repentance. And in that state of repentance, we are now grieving what we did. We are coming to a full knowledge emotionally of the things we've done to harm others. Now, in that state, that is a beautiful time to call upon God. Because there's an emotion in response that if you call upon God and you long to God, there's an emotion that God gives in response to your repentance. And that emotion is this misused term, grace or mercy. So rather than you now having to experience the full results of the law of compensation, because you're in a state of repentance, because you're feeling the emotion of repentance, God, through this mechanism of longing for her love, will give you mercy or grace, and you'll feel a feeling of peace overcome you about the situation. And in fact, when you feel that feeling of peace overcome you about the situation, you will know in your heart that you have forgiven yourself for the particular issue that you faced, and you've done it emotionally, by the way. This is not an intellectual process. It's an emotional process where you forgive yourself. You've now forgiven yourself for what is done because you can feel God's forgiveness work through you, through this action of repentance. This is, by the way, one of the highest laws of the universe, believe it or not. When you enact this repentance from the heart, you call into being a high law that actually overcomes the law of compensation. And what this law does, this is a law of mercy or grace, or you could think of it the law of divine love, which is the biggest laws of the universe. What it happens is through that law, God then actually helps take away from you the underlying pain of the results of your actions. Now, if that didn't occur, you would have to experience exactly the pain you created. Now, imagine if we're talking about an abortion. I just described some of the pains that an aborted child goes through. If you don't go through the process of repentance, you will have to go through the process of law of compensation. And the process of the law of compensation is exactly what you have dealt out is what will be dealt to you in pain. Does that make sense? That's one of the laws of the universe. But the law of grace or mercy, which is invoked through the law of repentance, overcomes the law of compensation. So as long as you're willing to go through that process, you can very rapidly deal with this problem, or this problem of what we've done that's disharmonious with love. When we go through that, we'll come out the other side feeling a sense of peace. You'll be able to talk freely with anyone about that particular issue without crying, right? And you'll be able to actually mention it in public without feeling ashamed. When you fully processed yourself through that emotion and feel the foot repentance fully. And this is how many spirits who are now in the celestial world can come to you and tell you all the bad things they did while they were on earth and know that they've been forgiven for all of those things. Does that make sense? So with regard to abortion, it's the same process as the regard to anything else that we've really done harmful in our life. You see, everything we've done harmful in our life, we had our reasons at the time, which were really, in the end, just justifications. We always had a reason why. If we list those reasons why, they will tell us our fears. Can you see? It's the same pattern. They will tell us our fears. Our fear was we were willing to, instead of destroy life, we were willing to break love because of our fears. And we will need to feel some grief about those things. Right? When we feel the grief, and remember the grief is regarding the causal reason why we did those things, they are released from us. We will have guilt about everything that we've done that broke love, because that's an automatic reaction to the soul. The law of compensation kicks into effect every time we do something disharmonious with love, whether it's natural love or divine love, doesn't matter. The law of compensation will kick into effect. We have the choice of feeling the full effects of the law of compensation, or we can go into a state of repentance. The state of repentance is this deep, heartfelt sorrow and desire to deal with the underlying causal emotional reason why I did what I did. When we do that and we ask God for grace and mercy, the underlying reason will be lifted from us, you'll feel a sense of peace and calm overcome you, and you'll be able to speak about these events without any fear, without any sadness, without any shame, without any terror, without any guilt. Does that make sense? Exactly the same process for everything we do that is disharmonious with God's love. So I wanted to go through that with you because this is a part of how divine love works, if you like. And what a lot of the spirits in the spirit world don't understand is these laws. You see, they understand the law of compensation. In the spirit world, it's called the law of karma a lot, right? They understand that law a lot. And they feel the effects of what you sow, you reap. There's a saying in the spirit world that the wheels of God grind very closely. You know, like, you know, when you're grinding flour, if you've ever seen a flour mill, you know, you get a seed and it gets ground, and then it goes into a powder. That's what God's laws are like. They're going to grind every error out of you. Right? One way or the other. My suggestion is be wholly involved in the process, and it will be the shortest possible process for you. If you're not wholly involved in the process, the law of compensation, the law of attraction, the law of cause and effect, and all these other laws will kick into play, and it'll be a slow, long-winded, painful process for you. It's up to you. The laws of God grind and grind and grind. God has cleverly constructed her universe. Right? It's not like man, you know, you go along to man, you know, you go along and say, oh, but Your Honor, you know, I did it because I was crazy at the time. Right? It's not like that. It's not like that with God. You can't do things like that with God. God knows what you did and what you were feeling at the time. You can't get away with it. None of God's laws let you get away with anything unless there is repentance, unless there is this feeling. Now, you can see that that is a very, very similar teaching to a lot of Christian teachings, right? For any of you who've been in a Christian religion. Yes, of course, you know, like, that's why it's called Christian, based on Christ, and I was the first Christ, so therefore, you know, a lot of the things I say will sound Christian. Sorry about that, you know. But that's what you get talking to Jesus. The truth is that this is a big law of the universe, that it's really important for you to understand. And if you understand it, you can work through emotions much more rapidly when you understand that particular law. So if we can have Mary's comment, and then we'll have someone up the back with a mic.
2: I just wanted to, I haven't been in a Christian faith,
0: yep.
2: But I wanted to make the point that this repentance is a very emotional place.
0: Yeah.
2: It's not something...
0: It's not like deathbed repentance.
2: Yeah, I have tried to be repentant, but it's a very different place to actually feeling true repentance.
0: Yeah, perhaps you can explain the difference between trying to be and feeling it. Can you think of any examples?
2: There's been lots of times where I've felt like I'm really sorry and I want to say sorry and I'm crying and I never want to do it and I feel ashamed of what I've done.
0: And then the next time an event comes up,
2: then,
0: what happened?
2: I just did it again. Just got angry or just, you know, cut someone off or whatever. And then I felt shame. And this is why guilt is such a powerful avoidance emotion, because it wasn't letting me get deeper to the actual reasons why I was taking these actions.
0: Yeah.
2: When I did that, I actually felt I really connected to what it was I was avoiding through trying to control or trying to... So I felt the reason why I was actually taking the action, getting angry, for example.
0: Mm-hmm.
2: And I felt I really connected with that and felt grief about that, but I also felt a very deep longing towards God of, I really, please take this away from my soul so yeah. it's not within me anymore. Yeah.
0: Mm. Yeah. Can everyone see that you can say sorry as much as you like, but if you do it again, you weren't sorry in the first place. Right? So, you know, you see this a lot in a relationship, for example. The man cheats on the wife. Says he's sorry, cries, does all these other things, you know, and she thinks, oh, he seems like he's sorry, you know, 6 months later, he's cheating again. Like, was he sorry? No. What is real sorrow? Real sorrow is connecting to the causal emotional reason why you did what you did. That's real sorrow. Very important thing to understand, particularly in a relationship, because if you're wanting to get back with a partner who's harmed you in some way, like, let's say we've got an abusive situation with a partner where the partner's maybe, you know, yelling and screaming at you all the time or maybe even hurting you, like physically hurting you all the time. Unless that person who's doing that deals with the underlying causal emotional reason why they do what they do, they are going to do it again. Guaranteed. If we deal with the underlying causal reason why we do it, we will not ever be able to do it again. It will be so abhorrent for us to even consider doing it again emotionally that we would never be able to do it again. Does that make sense? And that's not a fear of it. You get to a point where you just cannot do it. You say more.
2: You were explaining that process with regards to abortion.
0: Yep.
2: And I just wanted to make the point that once the parents reach this place of repentance, then the child that's been aborted can actually then have a relationship with them.
0: Yeah. You see, the reason why is that a child can reconnect, or to be honest, anybody can reconnect with a person who's repentant. So it doesn't matter what's happened in your life, but if a person's repentant, they're never going to do that the same thing again to you. And so every single person on this planet, every single person in the spirit world can reconnect to people who have harmed them, tortured them, abused them, and all sorts of things, as long as the person who was the perpetrator is completely repentant and they've dealt with the underlying causal emotion. So you understand that when you deal with the underlying causal emotion, it creates an amazing draw back to a pure relationship with the person. And this is particularly the case with an abortion. So the child who's aborted feels a draw back to mummy and daddy when mummy and daddy are repentant for the reasons why they did what they did. And the nursing spirit, if the child's still quite young, will allow that process to occur under those circumstances because that's in harmony with God's laws.
4: What I wanted to ask, AJ, with that example that you've put on the board,
0: mm-hmm.
4: you talked about listing the reasons why. Aren't I going to be in my intellect if I do that rather than actually in the emotion?
0: Yeah, but see, your justifications are always based on emotional reasons. So your intellectual justifications always have an emotional cause. So someone mentioned to me in a break that one of their justifications was at the time was this justification that I won't have enough money to care for our child. Right? So that was a justification. There's a deep emotional reason in that justification. Lack of abundance, a worry that God's not going to provide. All sorts of emotional reasons might be in that justification. And this is why I say start with your justifications if you're having trouble getting to your fears and your grief. Because if you start with them, you'll be able to easily identify what the underlying fears are for those justifications. Remember, every emotional justification you have is based on a fear that you have of something occurring. So it's great if you can list them. So, for example, my justification, for example, for not doing bigger groups, right, is that I feel that I'm not ready for doing bigger groups. Does that make sense? That's my justification. But actually, it's an avoidance. The real fear is that when I'm in a bigger group, I will get more projections of condescension, more projections of judgment, more projections of unworthiness and so forth that I don't want to feel. That's my fear. Does that make sense? So you will find these things in every single thing you do. Many of you feel like a pull to teaching people whatever you've learned. And then you tell yourself a justification, which is, ah, you know, I don't like big crowds. That's a justification. That covers the fear. What's the fear? Fear of big crowds is something to do with how you'll be treated in a big crowd, how you'll be looked upon, how you'll be judged, and so forth. Work your way through that and then step underneath. Does that make sense? We can go over there with a mic.
5: Thank you, AJ. Forgiveness. There's a lot of talk of forgiveness, mm-hmm. disempowering the perpetrator.
0: Mm-hmm.
5: How does that fit in with repentance? You were saying when you repent, the other person, is that automatic forgiveness then because you've repented, or does it need?
0: No, forgiveness is something you do for yourself, not for the other person, for a start. Let's look at forgiveness. Forgiveness is a part of a lot of our understandings about God, and it's something very important. I've talked about forgiveness in the past for 3 or 4 hours at a time, so there is some stuff on the net about forgiveness already that you can listen to. But here's a general summary. What does God do? The instant you break one of God's laws of love, you are forgiven. God doesn't demand it of you, anything of you. God doesn't even demand that you're sorry. God still forgives you. Now, you might not forgive yourself, or you may. A lot of times we think we've forgiven ourselves, but in reality all we've done is justified our actions. That's not forgiveness. Right? But from God's perspective, God forgives every single action. So if a murderer comes along and murders your family, God will forgive them. The instant that it happened. But there is this law of compensation. And the law of compensation is what you sow, you reap. The law of compensation is there's going to be an effect for every action you take. So therefore, even though God's forgiven you, there is a consequence of the laws you've broken. And they will have to be, those consequences will have to be paid by your soul, basically. Now let's look at that in the sense of a relationship. Let's say, or a parent-child relationship where the father abused the daughter. If the father abuses the daughter needs to get to a state of forgiveness before she can move on from that damage. And it's not an intellectual pace. It's not, I've heard so many people come up to me and say, look, I've been abused as a child, but I've forgiven my dad now. And I'm saying, I'm sorry, but you haven't yet. Actually, because to forgive someone completely, you've got to actually feel the underlying emotions they created through their interaction with you, inside of you. And you need to feel them and release them. And then you've forgiven them. So when you forgive them, what happens is this. When you forgive them, there is an automatic feeling inside of you now that you can love them even though they did those things. Now you think with some pretty hard actions like abuse, for example, that's going to take a bit of effort in your part, isn't it, to work your way through the process of forgiveness. Now forgiveness, what that does is a number of things for yourself. What it does is it allows you now to no longer have any emotional response to the action they took towards you. Now, I'm not saying you manufacture that state. It's got to be a real state in you that you no longer have any emotional response to the action someone took towards you. When you're in that state and you forgive, from that moment you can move forward on that issue. It is no longer an issue tying up your life and changing your life. But you know what happens on earth and in the spirit world a lot? We only forgive if someone's sorry, and even then we have a hard time, right? But let's say we wait to forgive until somebody is truly repentant. The problem with that is this. If I wait until a murderer who murdered my family is sorry for what he did to my family, I am going to be waiting a long time, which actually locks my own relationship up with God and my family by the event. Because remember, my family's now in the spirit world and I could still be having a relationship with them that is perfectly loving. So what happens is this. When I decide to not forgive, What I'm doing is I'm now basically basing my entire spiritual progression on the other person coming to a realization of what they did. Now, do you think if you're a murderer, you're going to easily come to a realization of what you did as wrong? Well, if you were going to easily come to it, you wouldn't even word it in the first place, probably, would you? Can you see that? So if you lock your life up waiting for the people who hurt you to be sorry, you will not ever be at one with God, and you'll never experience the beautiful emotions that come in that state. You won't experience the freedom that comes from forgiving yourself, forgiving them and forgiving yourself. So my suggestion is to allow yourself, now there's been long discussions that I have about forgiveness and how it takes place, and we just did one recently, I think, didn't we? So that's on the net, and you can download that and have a listen to that. So there's whole discussions about forgiveness and repentance and interactions and so forth, and love and self-love, all in that discussion. So my suggestion is to have a look at that. But in summary, if a person doesn't forgive, they are basically locking up their own spiritual progression and their own bliss. You are just harming yourself. And I've talked to many spirits who are in this state. We had a group of slave spirits come to us once, and their slave owners, this was in Barbados, and their slave owners, this was about 300, 400 years ago that they had been in this state. They were still in the hells of the first sphere. The spirits who were tortured by the slave owners were in the hells. The slave owners were in the hells deeper again. But the spirits who were tortured by the slave owners were still in the hells, and they didn't understand why. When we talked to them, I started helping them connect to the emotions they had towards the slave owners, which were emotions of rage, and they wanted to do to the slave owners what the slave owners did to them. Right? They wanted to punish the slave owners by doing exactly the same things. We actually helped them, with a few spirits, helped them go to the slave owners and where they were to look at their condition. And they came back and said, I'm glad they're in that condition. So they were really, really angry. They were full of rage. What we did was we connected them to their rage and started telling them that that's why they are where they were, because they were still in the rage and they hadn't forgiven. Now, as soon as they connected that, they asked, what about, how do I forgive? I said, all you need to do is feel the grief you felt having these things done to you. And as soon as I said that, lots and lots of them started to go into their memories about the damage that was done to them. And instead of being in a rage about them, just allowed their grief to just flow out of them. And then I asked them to just long to God for God's love to come to them. And every single one of them, every single one of them moved from the first sphere to the second sphere in that one transaction. Just by doing that once. Now those ones are now quite high up in the spirit world. This was 2 years ago that this happened. Because they've learnt some of the other lessons of divine love in the process and are now progressing on the divine love path. But understand that what was holding them there for 300 or so years was their state of rage and anger towards the perpetrator. And so it's a very powerful thing to give up rage and anger towards perpetrators. It does not mean you'll allow them back in your life until they are repentant. Because when they are repentant, they will never be able to hurt you again. Their soul wouldn't allow it.
6: So, Jay, I was just wondering if I could just go back to that abortion where you were talking about the forgiveness with the both parents.
0: Yep.
6: How's that situation with rape?
0: With rape, obviously, there are a number of things going on with rape. Of course, the person who's the rapist needs to go through this process. Okay? Anyway, let's have a look at rape. Now, please don't think then in all of these discussions about the law of attraction that I'm actually justifying the sin. Remember I said the sin is the missing the mark of God's love. Remember I said that? The sin, what the sin is when I do something disharmonious with the way God would do it. That's basically the sin. So the rape

Now, let's look at the rape in the sense of what's actually happening. There's one soul on earth who's, let's say it's the male, perpetrator. Right? He's the perpetrator of the rape. He has a group of emotions. Passions, desires, that have been distorted through the error beliefs that have entered him emotionally from his childhood. Right? Then we have the, in this case we'll say, the soul of the female victim. Shall we call her a victim at this stage? Right? The victim of the crime. She has a set of emotions, passions, desires, and many of those emotions and passions and desires are also influenced by error, right? Which causes her law of attraction. Remember, it's our soul condition that causes our law of attraction. This male, due to these emotions, believes in his heart, he feels emotionally that actually raping a woman is a justifiable thing to do. That's what he believes. He wouldn't do it if he didn't believe it. So he believes, because of the group of emotions in him, that it's justifiable to actually have sex with a woman against her will. So he has quite a lot of emotional damage, doesn't he? He doesn't believe in the law of free will, for example, does he? Because if he did, he couldn't do that. He obviously has these emotional damages. If he's going to rape a female, these emotional errors are related to his mother in particular, or women figures in his life in his childhood. Does that make sense? Now, this female may have certain emotional errors in her regarding men in her life that cause this male, who is now in such a state emotionally that he is looking for the woman he can rape on a daily basis, really. And as soon as he feels it, and usually, of course, there is a whole group of spirits connected with this now. His law of attraction is now we've got spirits surrounding him, male spirits who are surrounding him, who also have this same belief. And by the way, there are literally millions of those in the spirit world who believe rape is justifiable. Still in the spirit world, in the hells of the spirit world, in dark places. So they look for a man who has the set of emotions that has the same kind of set of emotions they have towards women. Can you see that? So there's a law of attraction going on here, which heightens his emotions. And he now, with their help, is looking for a woman and a situation by which they can harm the woman and rape her. So he goes ahead, and once he finds that woman who has a certain set of emotional conditions in her, by the way, I'm not blaming her for that. He's the perpetrator here. He's the one acting disharmonious with love here, right? When as he finds her, he will rape her, for certain. Right? Now, what has to happen to fix it is probably the question. Well, one thing that can help the woman fix it, if she's been raped, is to actually deal with the underlying emotional things within her that causes these spirits to identify her as a potential choice to be raped. And in there will be some fears that she have about men. And many of those fears will have come from her childhood. Does that make sense? And this is why many women who are raped have also had some sexual abuse in their childhood from men. Because there is a correlation between those two events that created fear in her and other emotions that she's yet to release. So she can actually work her way through the causal emotions that created the attraction. She can release that within herself and work through those emotions. And they will be related not only just to the event now, which would be a very damaging event, but also the underlying emotions. I'm talking about the childhood emotions she needs to allow herself to actually deal with an experience. When she deals with an experience, that experience, she will no longer feel anger, resentment, or anything else towards

0: men generally, or towards even the man who raped her. Now, my soulmate in the first century experienced many rapes. So Mary has the experience of having to work her way through those sets of emotions. Now the man, he passes in a very, very terrible condition, or if he's on the earth, he's in a very terrible condition. And the only way we're going to be able to help him is to connect him to these emotions inside of him about his mother and about women in his life and how angry he feels and powerless he feels around women and so forth. He needs to connect with a lot of powerless emotions and grieving emotions around women. And he will need to work through every one of those emotions, plus all of the emotions related to damaging the law of free will, plus all of the pain that he created in the woman, plus all of those things. He's going to need to work through every one of those things emotionally. He can do that with God, or he can do it using the law of compensation. Many of them don't do it with God for a long time. So they pass into the spirit world, and for many hundreds and sometimes thousands of years, they remain in that state until they actually begin doing it with God. Is there any more you want to know about that particular scenario? Any questions?
1: It was about the abortion from the rape.
0: All right, well, let's go to this person now having a child.
1: And you said that to clear it, you had to, the both people had to clear it, but...
0: Well, no, in this situation, he would have all of his emotions, which, by the way, are going to be terribly difficult and long-winded to deal with, but he won't have to deal with the fact that she had an abortion because that was her choice. She will need to deal with the fact that she had an abortion. And so she will need to work through the emotional fears just in the way that I've just explained in the previous set. And that will be a fear, you know, a fear that every time she looks at this child, all she remembers is the event. That's the primary reason why this lady would have an abortion. Does that make sense? The primary reason she'd have an abortion is because she's worried that every time she looks at the child, she would remember the event. She doesn't want to remember the event. So the key for her is to allow herself, because she's going to need to allow herself to remember the event, to deal with all the emotions of the event, and then connect with the underlying emotions too within herself, and what's going on for herself in that particular situation. She will need to look at this issue of aborting a child. But she will, again, it will be through the fear of it's the fear of her own emotion in the end, isn't it, that caused her to abort the child, really, in the end? The fear that every time she looks at the child, all she'll see is the event or the perpetrator. If she deals with her emotions causally, which is difficult, but it can be done, and many, obviously, there's been many hundreds of millions, billions of women who have been raped historically. Right? And so there is lots of women in the spirit world that have dealt with these emotions. And all of them know that you can deal with these emotions. By the way, the same applies if a male's been raped, but that's not as a common occurrence because the male has a physical body that's stronger generally. But can you see there's always these relationships between what's going on? Now, of course, from God's perspective, her causal emotions for aborting this child are a lot different to a couple in a loving relationship deciding to abort the child. Do you see what I'm saying? The couple in the loving relationship who decide to abort the child will have more emotions to work through about the abortion than this lady would. Can you see why? Because it was all imposed, you know, there's a lot of things going on in this compared to the couple who's in the loving relationship. And the truth is that God knows every single thing right down to the bone of it. I don't. Right? And so all I'm doing is presenting to you scenarios that I've observed in my life of different people who've had to go through these emotions. God knows each individual circumstance and situation and the individual emotions involved with every single thing. And this is why your relationship with God is of paramount importance. Because it's through that relationship everything can be healed in the most easy, the most easy ways compared to doing it all yourself.
1: I'm just wondering, say it was a rape situation and there was no abortion, the child was born.
0: Mm-hmm.
1: Does that child take on the soul injuries from the father and the mother?
0: Yes.
1: So that child would then have to work through all the father's...
0: Well, because the father was just there in an instant, it was only the instant he was present, if conception occurred, that the emotional injury would come from the father. Does that make sense? So in comparison to the emotional injuries that would come from the mother, there's a fair wide difference between the two states. So the majority of the child's emotional injuries would come from the mother and its environment. But it would be far better if the mother could allow the child to be born and even have the child give up for adoption rather than actually terminate the child for her soul condition. And the other problem we have nowadays on earth is that we judge people terribly when mothers give up children. Right? We have this terrible judgment towards a mother giving up a child. But whose child is it again? God's child. Yeah, that's right. See, if we keep that in mind, we will stop judging mothers and start looking at this child needed giving the best possible care that we can give it. Does that make sense? So we'll stop judging the mother, we will start actually looking at how we can help this child be loved. And if the mother says to us, I'm not capable of loving it, and then 2 years later says, now I am, I'd be perfectly happy with that. I wouldn't ask them to sign away their life, giving away their child, and then 2 years later when they feel sorry that they've done that, come back and I say to them, I'm sorry now, you can't have your child. You're like, oh, it's my child now. Now, if we all had the viewpoint that it wasn't our child, would we ever get into a situation like that? No, we wouldn't, you see. I would actually say to them, by all means, you know, look after your child. Have you dealt with some of these emotions, though? Because they're going to affect your child. Do you know what I mean? So the truth is with everything is to allow yourself to deal with the emotion. In the case of the child being born, then obviously, yes, the mum's emotion will affect the child. So it would be very, very good if the mum's emotions could be dealt with even during her pregnancy, because that will help her a lot to, you know, that helps the child. Don't feel that you're harming your child dealing with a causal emotion during your pregnancy. You're actually harming your child when you suppress your causal emotions during your pregnancy. Because remember, when you suppress all of your emotions, that's when the majority of the emotions fly out to the universe. It's when you own your emotions completely, now less of your emotions are flying out to the universe doing harm to everyone else. So the more you deal within yourself, the less damage there is to others. Go ahead.
1: Can I just ask another question? Just based on ancestral trauma, you know, things get passed down on a physical level, say like a disease or a...
0: Yep.
1: You know, and I know you've talked about spirit attachments that have been with generational families for, you know, like diabetes and things like that.
0: Yep.
1: Because in my line of work, I do a lot of healing work with ancestral, releasing ancestral trauma. And
0: yep.
1: So when I'm going into the conception point and seeing the mother, I can actually go in and see the mother's trauma and the father's trauma.
0: Yep.
1: Or feel it. Or not see it, feel it.
0: Yep.
1: And so as I'm going through and sharing with the client all the things that come up,
0: mm-hmm.
1: they're going, oh my God, that's my life. I've lived that out. And that's manifesting. So as we're clearing it, can you clear it and then have them actually have the consciousness that that's there and then release the emotion, not for them, but... So I guess what I'm trying to say, does the client have to literally go through every single emotion that they've taken on the parent, or is it just enough to just have the consciousness and feel it on the table and then that's released, or is it... No, okay.
0: No. However, remember the principles of grace apply to every emotion. So when the person has the desire to experience the causal emotion inside of themselves and they ask God for God's assistance to deal with these multi-generational emotions, God can then reach in and actually, because the emotion is flowing, it's a bit like this. Here's our soul, if I describe it like this. Here's our soul. Here's the emotion that's inside of me from my parents. Let's say it's from my mum in this case, right? Now my free will means that if I have my free will totally open and expressive, everything, as Mary said earlier, will pass through me. Does that make sense? So this emotion would already be out of me if I'd done that, if I'm exercising my free will. Now, the problem with our free will is you can think of your free will as a cap over your soul. Right? When you don't want to use your free will to do something, what you're doing is putting like a shell on your soul, a shell on your emotions. Now, for God to reach in, you think of God's hand, if you can think of a hand reaching in to try and grip this emotion. If you've got a shell on top, what can God do now? Nothing. Right? Because to do it would be to break one of her own rules, and that is, I don't want to do anything that you don't want me to do. Can you see? Right? So while I'm exercising my free will to block my relationship with God and to block the experience of this emotion, God can't actually reach in and help grab this emotion out of me. Right? But if I open up my soul and allow myself to experience the emotion, the potential of the experience even, now my soul is open and God can just, because it's flowing, God can grab it. Because the emotion is now flowing in me and I'm not preventing it through my own denial. So you can see very much it depends upon our will as to how fast we can release causal emotion. Another thing I need to say though is that there are two things you cannot do for another person. One of them is release their emotion. You will never, ever, ever be able to release another person's emotion. And when I say two things, like I could think of a whole list of things, but there's two primary things. And in releasing the emotion, I mean also desire. You cannot do something that someone else desires for them. So that, you know, they can only experience their desires. You can act on it, but you'll be doing it for emotional reasons that you're denying inside of yourself. The second thing that you will never be able to do for another person is give them God's love. So every time, you know, you put your hands on someone and invoke God's love to come through you into the other person, it's not God's love going through you into the other person. Because only God can connect to the person and give God's love to the person.
1: So what's actually happening? Because that's been a bit of a dilemma for me. Because I've, you know, done healing work for 8 years now, and over that time, kind of come through theta healing and all the new age stuff, and found quite a lot of frustration with that. Because
0: So what's going on? We want to know.
1: Yeah.
0: Okay. Let's have a look at what's going on. Here's your soul. Here's the soul of the person you're trying to assist, right? So here's your soul. Here's God. And surrounding you, there are lots of spirits, right? Particularly if you're doing healing, there are lots of spirits around you surrounding your healing process. By the way, around this person, there's probably some spirits as well, right? Some of them who want to help the person, other ones who perhaps want to harm the person. In each healing situation, lots of different things are going on. There might be spirits connected to the person who are actually causing the person's ailment. So if you ask them to leave, or you ask God's love to enter them, that will actually ask them to leave in most cases. And so what will happen is God's love, if this person is open, can enter the person and actually help disconnect them from the spirit. Now that will look like an instantaneous healing for that person. Very successful day that day, you know, right? And so their stuff goes away quite rapidly under those circumstances. Next week they might come along with a different problem because they haven't yet healed the emotion that caused the attraction to the spirit that was harming them, but that's a different story altogether. The other thing that's happening is when you do some healing work with the person, the spirits that are with you or with them that are in a good condition, they might not be on the divine love path, but they might be in a good condition, like one of their guides or guardians, will actually do whatever they can to help the person heal. Now, if those spirits are on the divine love path, they won't do that until this person is willing to deal with the emotion. But if the spirits are on the natural love path, they will use as much of your energy as possible to do as much healing on this person. the ectoplasm of your body is used to actually work through, the spirit works through it because you're the one with the connection that works through it. They can't often connect to this person because this person's like, you know, quite often in a sad state or whatever, and so they're not connecting to that person. But usually the person who's a healer is quite a good medium, so they're basically channeling energy, healing energy from spirits via themselves to that person. But they're not doing it to their soul. That's the problem. They're usually doing it to their spirit body and their physical body. Now, remember I've said that every single problem we have is caused by the souls, not the bodies. So we can channel a lot of healing to a body, helps them for a week or 2 weeks or a few months, but then they say, oh, look, I'm coming back, and a few months later I've really got the same problem, you know, like I was really good for a couple of months. Right? You hear that a lot when you're doing healing. The reason why is because they're still not identifying the causal emotion. Now, a spirit on the celestial spirit or a spirit on the divine love path would actually still do that, but only if they saw a willingness in the person to deal with the emotion. So in other words, when you're in a love state, you know when a person's got that eggshell across the top of their soul, if you like, right? And you can feel it from them. Like I can feel it from many of you when you come up to ask me a question. And I go, you don't want to deal with that. And I'll say that to you. And you say, yes, I do. Yes, I do. How dare you say to me, I don't, you know? And I say, well, I'm sorry, but I feel you don't. I can feel that eggshell that's on the top there, you know? Whatever that eggshell is, and I'll try and encourage you to get into that one. But a lot of times we don't want to know what that is because we're afraid or whatever, and so we don't deal with that. But when you're a spirit, you can see it. You can see it affecting the spirit body of the person, so you know there's resistance. Now, when there's resistance like that, a natural love spirit can heal through you this is the healer's soul, if you like. You're the healer. A natural love spirit can heal through you, but you're not going to heal the entire thing. You can't. Because the emotion's creating it while you're trying to undo it. Right? And this is why a lot of people like who have cancers, for example, go along to a healer, get lots of healing every week, they feel better for a day or so, but eventually the cancer kills them. And the reason why is because they are not dealing with the underlying emotional reasons why. And the emotional reasons are more powerful than the healing. And because the emotional reasons are more powerful than the healing, the condition degrades. So all you do is slow down the condition if you don't deal with the emotion, but you never actually heal the condition in the person. Except, of course, in the original thing that I said, if it was a spirit causing the condition, you can heal that really rapidly. And that's why you have these effects sometimes that are really rapid. Now, on the divine love path, if this person has the faith to connect to God and also has the desire to experience all of their emotion, which is called humility. So they have the humility to connect to their emotion. Now God can connect to them directly. And that's going to be a pretty powerful experience. So you've only got them on the table. They're opening up to God. They're opening up their faith that God will actually connect with them and help them here. And they're humble to experience all the emotions. You can spend 2 minutes with them and say one word or 2 words or a sentence, and all of a sudden they're bawling their eyes out on the table having a major causal emotional release. And that's a very powerful experience because that's really good for them. Eventually what was happening though is we want to teach them all to do it for themselves, of course, rather than having your... But as a healer, this is one of the roles you can have, is it teaching people how to heal themselves. So in that situation, God is actually giving them divine love during that process directly. You have helped them by telling them the truth. Remember I've said there's 3 things we need to connect to God. What were they? A longing for divine love, a longing for divine truth, and humility. So we've helped them come to a state of humility by talking to them about their emotion. You're allowed to have your emotion. You're allowed to experience your emotion, so forth. We've talked to them about the truth that we know our spirit friends might be telling us. Oh, in your life, you were abused by your father, and this is how you felt at the time. Do you remember that? That's the truth entering them. They are longing for God's love, and they have faith that it's going to help heal them. They will definitely get healed from whatever that is, if they do those three things. Then it's a very, very powerful experience for the person, and also for the healer. It's a joyful experience because you can feel lots of things changing. Yeah. So the key is to change our, if we're a healer, to change our focus a little from just trying to fix the problem externally into fixing the cause of the problem so the problem can be fixed internally. And that's the powerful thing we can do as a healer. Remember that God only deals with causes. There's a law of cause and effect, which I haven't discussed yet with people. God will only address causes in your soul. He doesn't address effects. So if you say to God, oh, please take away this malignant cancer from me, God will not do that. You try that. God won't do that for you. Many people have tried that, right, and have died with their cancer. Many religious people have tried that and died with their cancer, by the way. You know that, don't you, through your own experience and things you've heard. Why hasn't it worked? They've had faith in God. They've had the humility, maybe, to experience their emotions. But what's going on? They're not addressing the cause. You see, we've got to address the cause. We've got to be willing to address the cause, whatever that cause is. Sometimes the causes aren't too pretty. Sometimes the causes are actually, oh, wow, I've got this terrible emotion where I'd like to harm other people in me. And that might be the cause, and you've got to come to deal with that cause. Often that's the case with cancers. That's one of the causes, like a big desire to impact our life on other people. You'll see this happening a lot surrounding those kind of diseases. And so often, unless we're willing to address the causes, God can't be involved in the process. Also, because we're unwilling to address the causes, any celestial spirits or spirits on the divine love path can't be involved in process. Because they keep their connection with God by having their harmony with all of God's laws. Does that make sense? They can't. So the only spirits that can help in that situation are natural love spirits. And the natural love spirits don't understand the soul. Right? Most of them haven't even learnt about the soul yet. They think the soul is a spirit body. Like, so when you talk to many people on earth and people in the spirits in the natural love community, I suppose you could call it, if we can call it that, you'll find that many of them have this viewpoint that my spirit body is my soul. And that's why they call it the spirit. But it's not your soul. It's a completely different thing. But they believe it's the same thing. So they don't even know what the soul is, and therefore they don't even know what the cause. Aside, all they do is see it in the spirit body, but they don't identify with the cause emotionally in the soul. Now, there's spirits who are on the natural life path who are starting to do that now, of course, and that's why we're getting a lot of emotional work coming into a lot of the healing now. Whereas right back in the beginning, it was all sort of metaphysical work, you know, work with the spirit form. But now it's a lot more emotional. But even so, there's a lot of laws involved in terms of how powerful we can be as the healer. And if we understand them, it can work really well every time. Yeah. Does that answer? Sometimes my answers seem a bit long, I know. But it's fairly concise enough. Yeah. With the mediumship and healing sessions that we're doing now, what we'll be doing is going through in practice a lot of healing techniques in terms of what we would do in different circumstances and situations to help a person heal, and using a lot of healers know all of the different techniques of kinesiology, reflexology, and all these other ologies that we have here on earth. And we can use a lot of those techniques in actually helping a person connect to God and work their way through the emotion and have faith and all those different things that are the real primary things. But down the track, once I'm in the condition and then others of the 14 and others of you are in the condition of atonement with God, you'll be healing in an entirely different manner. Because all those ologies you won't need anymore. Because God will be able to operate through you and you'll know exactly what to do in each situation with each person to actually help their causal emotions to be released. And so when we're in that state, which was the state that I demonstrated in the first century too, there'll be lots of people taking a lot more notice of the divine love path at that point. Mm. If we come down to Ray and then back up. It's all right, just if you...
2: AJ, I came here this weekend with a burning question.
0: Yeah.
2: And it's about your journey. And
0: whose journey? Yours or mine?
2: Yours.
0: Mine, okay.
2: Yours.
0: Yep.
2: And I just want to know, I know you had a regular life before where you were working and all the rest of it. Did you just like wake up one morning and know you were Jesus, or how did that happen?
0: It's a good question. It's funny that lots of people have never asked me this question, even though I say I'm Jesus, right? So I find it interesting how many people don't ask questions about the question about whether I'm Jesus or not. But anyway, all right, let me describe what happened. It's going to be a summary, all right? So it's obviously there's a lot of emotions involved in this summary. Shortly after I was born, I was born with a lot of physical problems. So I had a lot of fear in my body, and the fears in my body caused a lot of problems, particularly in this region of my body. And as a result of that, obviously I had some operations on my bowel and a few other things when I was very, very young. I was a couple of years old. The fear has been with me all my life. That fear, and it's only just started to be released from 13 years ago onwards. But what happened was when I was quite young and I could start having, you know how when you grow, you start having your own memories. I would have memories of different things happening, memories of abuse mostly, which I couldn't understand at all. And by the time I was around 12 years of age, I'd blocked off all of those memories. So I'd done very, very similar to what an abuse victim would do with torture or sexual abuse. Just block it all off. So I actually remember sitting down one day when I was 12. I was in the backyard at a town in my hometown that I was born in, Loxton in South Australia. And I knew from that moment I'd never remember. This is how I felt. I'd never remember my childhood. Many of you don't remember your childhood, right? Still. And there's good reasons for that you need to investigate, right? Because there's emotions locked up in that. Anyway, when I was 7 years of age, I've always had a really strong bent towards God, always, ever since I can remember. I remember when I was about 3 or 4 years of age, sitting in our backyard in a little warm place, patting a cat, longing for God and missing my soulmate. And I was 4 and I didn't understand any of the emotions of it, right? And so I've always had these connections with my soulmate and God that I couldn't understand. And when I was 7, my mother changed religion. She was a Anglican, Church of England. And she went through this big process of investigating different religions. But what she did was she compared all the religions with the Bible. How many of you have done that in your life? Like, got out the Bible, a few of you, yeah. Got out the Bible line by line, you know, compared it to that religion. Like, it's a pretty big job. And considering how many pages there are there. But my mother went through this process. And she finished up narrowing down to 3 religions that she liked. The Seventh-day Adventist religion, the Mormon religion, and the Jehovah's Witness religion. And the reason why she narrowed down to those 3 was because she felt that each one of those religions had quite a lot of connection with the Bible and were practicing the Bible in what she had read in the Bible to be. And eventually she studied with each one of those. So she went to, the Seventh-day Adventist in our hometown, and there wasn't many. And she went to the Mormons there weren't any Mormons in her hometown, but they'd visit. And then she went to the Jehovah's Witnesses, and there was no Jehovah's Witnesses in our town either. There was one in a town about 30 or 40 miles away. Renmark, for any of you who know South Australia. And anyway, so she went through this process of studying. And after 2 years of doing that, she narrowed it down to the Jehovah's Witnesses. So my mother became a Jehovah's Witness. And in the Jehovah's Witness faith, there's a lot of focus on the Bible, like literally reading the Bible and literally applying it. Now, what that meant was that I got, at a young age, presented with the Bible. Because before then, when my mum was a Church of England, I wasn't interested in reading the Bible at all. And in fact, what I would read was my dad's Alistair MacLean books, which were, if any of you know, he's sort of like a crime war writer. And by the time I was 5 years of age, I was reading those books instead, not anything to do with the Bible. But still having this longing for God and so forth. And so what happened then was I started studying the Bible for myself. So I was around 7 or 8 years of age by now. And I started looking through the Bible. And there were some things that really, really affected me in the Bible. And I couldn't understand why. Sometimes I would cry reading it. And I couldn't understand why. Anyway, that went on. And by the time I was 12, I'd studied the Bible so well that I knew the Bible better than my parents. And in particular, I'd focused on the prophecies of the Bible. I don't know if you know much about them, but the book of Daniel, the book of Revelation, all the books of the prophets in what are called the Hebrew scriptures, or you might call them the Old Testament. And I realized that there was a lot of prophecies relating to Messiah and I started also correlating prophecies with real life, and I started feeling myself that the Bible was God's word. So I can remember going through this feeling that the Bible was God's word. So from then on, I devoted my life to the Jehovah's Witness faith. Right? And so I started knocking on doors, you know, and my whole life was focused around it. I knocked on doors, started preaching. Many of you feel very confronted by me saying all this, of course, but that's how it was. So I went through all of that, and by the time I was 16, I just wanted to do the preaching thing full time. So I was one of these pests that came and knocked on your doors trying to change your mind, you know. Anyway. So, and then, of course, I met a lady when I was 16, actually. I met a lady, and by the time I was 19, I was married to that girl. And we had 2 children, and we were both in the Jehovah's Witness faith. And I became what was called an elder in that faith. So I was up in front of lots of people, and eventually up in front of thousands of people. There was one time 5,000 people that I would speak to at a time, so... So anyway, I did all of that. I was quite young still. I was now in my late 20s. So I'd moved around a bit and still in the faith, but starting to feel quite a lot of emotions about other people's misunderstandings of love. And I noticed a lot of lack of love being displayed. So even though we were, you know, trying to practice the Bible, on the other hand, there was a lot of times that the Bible, as I saw it, wasn't being practiced anyway. And in particular, with regard to the aspect of love, true love, you know, for everyone. And so I started thinking and speaking a lot about love. And as a result of that, I moved to a new location and talked about love a lot. And in the process of moving to the new location, I found that the new location was even more unloving than the place I'd come from. And that just brought up lots and lots of different things for me. And eventually, because I was an elder in the faith, you had this role of policing the congregation. And what I mean by policing was that it's not so much policing, but whenever somebody in the congregation broke the laws of so-called love, you know, but by now I'm starting to worry about this, but broke the laws of love, you would actually talk to them. And if they continued to want to break the laws of love, you would go through this process with them where eventually if they continue to want to do that, you would remove them from the congregation. Does that make sense? So you would disfellowship them, it was called, or disassociate them. And in the congregation I was in, at the time, there were quite a few drunkards, and the Bible condemns drunkards, you see. So that meant that it was my responsibility to deal with this issue, and because I was an elder in the congregation. And in the process of doing that, I went through huge emotions that eventually I had a breakdown. So eventually I had this emotional breakdown. I was 32 years of age when I had the breakdown. It was still emotions that I can feel now, you know, just terrible emotions of like not knowing, just not being connected to myself anymore, feeling feeling the terrible anger and hatred that was being projected at me for just following what I believed the Bible was saying I should do in that role. And I finished up stepping down from being an elder in the congregation. And during this time, ironically, that I was going through the breakdown, and if I describe a bit about my personal life, for the previous 7 years, I knew my wife didn't love me. My wife, 7 years earlier, had fallen in love with another man, and although we were still together and she never left me, our relationship wasn't the same. And during that time also, there was 13 years where she was depressed in our relationship, from almost the time of our first child right the way through our relationship. She was very depressed as well. So I had all those pressures happening in my life. And at the same time, I had four companies. And I was trying to run these four companies through an emotional breakdown. It sounds sort of like a super achiever type person, right? And it was like that. In the Jehovah's Witness faith, you don't get paid for doing what you do. So you've still got to earn money using other means. Does that make sense? So I would earn money by doing my computer work in the companies and so forth. At this stage, I only had, not four companies. I had, it's hard to remember with all the companies I've started. I had four companies, But there was a huge emotional problems with all of the other owners of these companies. And I finished up losing our house and all sorts of things went through the same process or just before this process. And so I had all these different experiences where it eventually reduced me into just a pile of rubble, really. That's where I went to. And then on top of that, there was this girl that was interested in me. And so what happened was that I went through all this guilt and shame about actually feeling like I wanted to love this other woman, and it was terrible emotions for me because although, we did act upon it at that time, it was like these terrible emotions of feeling guilt and shame that I was married and all these things. And so eventually what happened was I decided that I had to separate from my wife and I had to separate from the religion. And I did that in a very emotional time where I went back home and lived with my parents and allowed all these different emotions to come up, which over the next year and a half I spent most of my time crying, basically. Dealing with emotions, not with God, because by this stage I thought God had condemned me as well. So I was alone now, and dealing with emotions. I would still see my boys 3 days a week or so during this time, and I'd have them for 3 days, and then the mum would have them. And everyone, because I'd left the congregation, left the organisation of Jehovah's Witnesses, everyone treated me as if I was dead. So you imagine, I'd been totally immersed in it, and now everyone I knew, every single person that I knew, treated me like I was dead. My own parents treated me like I was dead. So I went through lots of emotions, as you can imagine, about all of that, and worked my way through lots of things about those emotions. And as I was working my way through those emotions, a whole group of memories started coming up. Right? Now, I don't have any beliefs in reincarnation. I have no beliefs in anything other than what I've been taught from the Bible, nothing else. But I feel totally condemned by God, right? So I don't have a relationship with God that I had all my life up until this point. But at that point, I felt that God had cut me off too. Right? So I was working my way through these emotions and for the first sort of 3 or 4 months, quite suicidal. And then I decided that what happened was just before I was thinking of suiciding, a friend of my boys, they had friends, and one of their friends was two children, a boy and a girl, and they went to visit their father, and the father then brought them home, and the next day he burnt himself alive in a caravan. And that sort of gave me a bit of a wake up, because I could start by this time feeling the emotion. I could start feeling the emotions that those children would have about that event. So I stopped considering suicide And instead I went to go and get some help. So I visited all these different psychologists and psychiatrists and everything, and eventually settled on one who wanted to deal with my emotions, because I knew by this stage that I had to deal with my emotions. And then eventually, 3 months later, I outgrew him, because I started identifying his emotions better than he could identify. So then I went to another one and did the same thing. And then 3 months later, of course, the same thing occurs, and outgrew him. But eventually I met a lovely man who was really focused on emotion, and he was so good with it, really, really good with emotions. And one day I hope that you'll meet him too. He's not on the Divine Love Path, but he helped me for the next year. I visited him twice a week, and every time it was an emotional processing of experience where I went through causal emotion. And by this stage, I'm getting used to dealing with emotions. Right? So I'm alone, living at this stage with my parents, dealing with causal emotions. And then the woman that was originally attracted to me that I mentioned earlier came into my life. And she decided to leave the witnesses at this stage, and she came into my life. But it was a very turbulent relationship, where I only saw her once a month. So I'd see her once a month and then cry the rest of the month, and see her once a month and cry the rest of the month. And I wasn't dealing with any causal emotion, and as you can see, I've obviously dealt with it now, but because I can think back on it in amusement. But I dealt with, you know, emotion, and it was like, it was terrible at the time. I can remember, it was just terrible. I used to write pages and pages and pages and pages just on my computer. And in the end, I got used to feeling emotions. The first 3 hours of every day, I'd just cry. And then I found if I did that, the rest of the day was pretty good. Right? And then my boys decided, through a lot of religious pressure, because my ex-wife and the boys were still in the religion, they decided they couldn't see me anymore. And I went through some really bad emotions then. Like, for about 3 or 4 months, I cried pretty continuously. And then I went through realizing some things about God again. Realizing that no matter what I'd done, God would love me. Because no matter, even though my boys didn't want to see me anymore, I still loved them. Does that make sense? Like, I still loved them. So what I did was I started to phone them, and sometimes I'd answer the phone, sometimes not. Sometimes I'd get the ex-wife who would tell me off, and so forth. And I did that for another year or so, until a year and a bit later, I decided I had enough self-worth by this stage, so I'd been doing that a couple of times a week, that I'd go around and see my boys. And when I seen them, it just cut me up, because my youngest son had grown into a man in that time from being a boy. And I can remember just sitting down the road crying about missing out on that part of his life, which I still feel a bit that I have. Anyway, during this time, I'm still dealing with my emotions, and I've got sort of a relationship that eventually, 7 years later, died. Because of the same reason why in the beginning, and that is that there was never any real love there. It was all based on emotional injuries. But during this time, I was doing this cause and effect thing. I wasn't dealing with the cause. I was dealing with the effects a lot, right? But during this time, I also was having huge memories of torture, abuse, some rape memories, childhood abuse memories. And I'm like, what's going on? Like, I've got no idea what's going on. And I just believe that I must have suppressed my childhood so much that all of those things happened in my childhood. And I went through all sorts of emotions throughout that experience. I remember one time I was sitting down describing to the guy who was helping me these nails being getting hammered into my feet. And I couldn't understand it. I just thought, it's a childhood trauma of some kind, you know. And I'm bawling and I cried for nearly 6 months about that one thing. Like, it was just emotion after emotion after emotion. And then I remembered other events too. I remembered some things related to my fears of dogs and all these other different things. So if you can imagine fragments of your life all sort of coming together emotionally. Does that make sense? Like, whatever you can cope with, whatever you don't fear is what will come up next. Right? So the more I dealt with another emotion would come in and so forth. And that's what it was like for the next 7 years. So I spent a lot of the time alone, a lot of the time processing emotion, and a lot of time working my way through all of these traumatic events. And eventually, I came to get to a point where I thought, where, and by the way, during this time, I started three other businesses, which just added to the turmoil of my life. But I was controlling it really well because I was dealing with emotions now, which meant that things worked pretty well. So I became quite abundant. In fact, at one point, I had by this stage, my ideal was to work towards getting enough money to create a place for children to work through their emotions. So that, the way I did that was I started developing property. And so I worked through developing property and got a lot of stuff together there. And eventually I got to have 13 or 14 properties and started to work my way to what I thought would be the goal of eventually selling all of these properties, leveraging them into what I wanted to do. So I'm still dealing with emotions, I'm still dealing with all these memories, and they're really traumatic memories, and quite often I'm out of action for a day or two or more at a time as I'm dealing with them. And eventually this relationship, this that on-off thing was off, and I went through a lot of emotions about that because I thought it should be on. And then about a year and a half after that, I met this lady who challenged me about seeing a medium. I've never seen a medium in my whole life, right? And I disagreed vehemently with them. The reason why is because in the Bible it says, what? For those who know, it says it's a work of the devil, right? Basically. Anyway. So anyway, after a discussion, and she triggered a lot of my emotions in the discussion, I decided I'd go along to one. And this lady, and by this stage, I'm feeling pretty good, actually. I've dealt with 7 years of memories about sexual abuse, torture, rape, and so forth. And, you know, and so I'm in a fairly good state, right? I'm feeling really good. My empire is building, that I'm enjoying that, you know, enjoying the process of that. I'm driving around in my sports car and starting to enjoy my life, right? And I thought I was starting to really get things together. Really get things together. Emotionally together. I felt really present emotionally most of the time now. And I felt really good about my emotions and my emotional presence and so forth. So I go along to this medium. And she says, oh, you know how you've been dealing with all this stuff? And I said, yeah, yeah. I thought she was going to say, you've been doing really good. Well, she said, actually, there's a huge castle you've built around your emotions. And you haven't begun to release them. And I'm going like, my God, like, I've just come out of like 7 years of every day almost crying, right? And I'm going, and so I asked for details. She says, yeah, no, they won't tell me anymore. Just that there's this huge castle and you need to do a few little processes. And one of them was the journey process. She said, you need to do a few little processes and that'll help you open up a little bit more to these other emotions. And I'm going, what other emotions could there be? You know, like honestly. And by this stage, I had a fairly firm belief that, God loved me. Had a fairly firm belief about God and how God interacts with people because I could feel it in my life. And I had a fairly firm belief still about emotions and processing emotions. And I had a pretty firm belief that I'd dealt with everything. Yeah. No. Not true. Anyway, I go along and in this woman who was challenging me, we started to have a very short relationship and I upset her. And in the process of upsetting her, I realized that I seem to have a lot of trouble with women still for some reason. And so I went home and I just cried and cried and cried about how useless I was with women. Like, and so what I did then was I just remembered for some reason, and nothing, I don't know why it was, but that I had a love of truth before and I seemed to have lost it. And I was so focused on relationships and being happy in every aspect of my life that I seemed to have lost this love or desire for truth. And so, anyway, I do a pretty weird thing. I get on the internet and go to Amazon and write down truth and enter, you know. And I get a list of books about truth. And so I start searching. You know, this was at night. I was crying. And it's at night. I was crying because I'd just broken up with this relationship. So I've only had three relationships in my life, and this third relationship, besides Mary, that is, I'm sorry, I should say, besides the pure one, in this relationship, it was just there to trigger these emotions about, to cause me to get into truth, you know. So anyway, I write down truth, there's a long list, I think it's 300 or 400 books. And I start scrolling down, crying, you know, crying, scrolling down, reading the title. And all of a sudden I read one title, I burst out crying and I go and sob. And I go back and have a look and the title says, Angelic Revelations of Divine Truth. So I decide, oh, that's a bit weird. So I go down. And all of a sudden there's another one. I'd forgotten by this stage because I'm still crying, the first one. And I'm still crying, so go down, list. I see another title. It was Angelic Revelations of Divine Truth, Volume 2. But I didn't realise that. So I read that and then, oh, I'm burst out and I'm down on the floor sobbing again, right? But then I thought, what was the other one? So I go back up the list and sure enough it was Angelic Revelations of Divine Truth, Volume 1. So I buy them both. Right? And then I buy them, yeah. But, you know, it's Amazon and it's US and it's going to be 3 weeks before it comes to me. And I'm like, I can't wait 3 weeks. So I then think, like, the thing that's been with me all my life is the truth is free. The truth is free. The truth is free. God wants to give us the truth and the truth is free. Okay, so I shouldn't have to buy it on Amazon. So I get on the net now and I type in Evangelic Revelations of Divine Truth. And lo and behold, there's a lot of sites that have it for free. Downloadable. Now I have a little dial-up modem thing going on, right, at my home. None of this fancy internet stuff nowadays. And anyway, although I'm a computer consultant, it's just that the place where I lived, which was on a beach, didn't have ADSL or any of those fancy things. So what I did was I had to download them using a dial-up modem. Now I'm in like major meltdown by this stage because I really badly want it. So what I decided to do is find another site that's got anything to do with those same messages, and then I search for soulmates. I've always had this belief in my whole life that I'm missing my soulmate, right? Just missing her. And I still have, you know, I'd spent 7 years crying about it in a previous relationship, but still I had this same feeling. So anyway, I get down all the messages that are soulmates and I decide to download all them, and they only take an hour and a half. So I download all them first, put them all in document, print them all out. I've got a laser printer, so that's woof, woof, woof, woof. And then grab them and I'm reading, this is now midnight, 1 o'clock in the morning, I'm reading the soulmate messages and crying my eyes out because exactly what they're presenting is exactly what I believe about soulmates. Anyway, I'm so keen now to get the Angelic Revelations of Divine Truth. So I download the rest, and by the next morning printed all them out and I start reading. 2 weeks of reading, crying my eyes out the entire time, in between eating occasionally. I got really sick, so I had to deal with that as well, vomiting, whatever. All that happened at the same time, start vomiting and all this thing, reading these messages, crying. And that's my life for the next 2 weeks. I stopped all my work and that's all I did. Anyway, by the end of the 2 weeks, because I cried a lot in between, I didn't read very fast, and normally I'm a very fast reader, but by the end of 2 weeks, I get to this point of, you know, the second volume. So I've gotten through one of these volumes, lots and lots of crying. The reason why there was lots of crying, because every single thing they presented was exactly what I had now come to believe, not through my Bible teachings or anything like that, but through the feelings that I'd had up until that point. And I couldn't understand how this could be the case. Right? Anyway, I'm so overjoyed with this truth that I'm getting that I can't think of anything else. So now I'm just like fixated on this truth. You would have called me obsessed. Guaranteed. Anyway, so I'm obsessed with this truth. And the truth is, and so I start reading the next volume. And then I notice that I hadn't noticed before that had been happening all the way along. And that is, I knew in advance what every message was going to say. And I just, like, I could not understand it. I just could not understand it. So, you know, anything you don't understand, you put aside, don't you? In that box. But it keeps coming back to me. Like, why is this? Why is this happening? Why is this happening? It's like somebody's prompting me, you know? Why is this happening?

then, sure enough, present, exactly what I've written down is what the message was saying. Next subheading, truth about spirit world or whatever, and I read that and same thing goes. I write it all down. These are not the same as my beliefs, by the way. These are not the same beliefs of what I grew up with. They're just totally new concepts, and yet I seem to know them in advance of reading them. So I then all of a sudden get this inspiration to start drawing the universe. So I start drawing the universe, you know, the spheres, the soul, God up top, the soul union state, the progression to the soul, you know, and all that. I'm drawing now, like, so I'm drawing. And none of this is coming from outside of me. This is all stuff, there's no spirit involved, nobody's telling me, nothing's going on aside from it's all just coming from inside of me. It's all stuff I know. Do you know what I mean? So I draw all of this stuff, all of these universal things. And I'm just rapt. Like, I'm so happy. I'm overjoyed. Like, all of this stuff that just flowing. And I'm emotional the whole time, of course. So it's all flowing all the time. And then wham, one in the middle of all of this, I remember who I was. I can't explain it other than that. Just remembered. And then all of this crap came afterwards. Like, so I remembered I was Jesus. And I cried and cried, like sobbed my heart out for days on end about it. Because I don't want to be Jesus. I didn't want to be Jesus. I didn't want to be any... By this stage before then, I was feeling like I was going to teach this. I knew I was going to teach this stuff. But I didn't want to be Jesus and I, you know, no one's going to believe me anyway. Like, would you? No, of course you wouldn't. After hearing that story, you wouldn't believe I'm Jesus after hearing that story, that's for sure. So, I'm in terrible emotional turmoil by this stage. I know who I am now, which is a beautiful thing, to know who you are. I know what I'm going to do for the rest of my life, that's a beautiful thing too. But it just is, like, there's so much fear now, because not only was I now having these desires build in me about all these things, but I was now having memories of my life in the first century. So I started having memories of why I went through all of this, what I thought previously was childhood trauma. And I started reconnecting with all the events. You see, in the first century, when I was 21, I was tortured almost to death in the first century. And I reconnected with that memory of all of the different things that happened. And when I was 15, I was abused by some men. And then I had started having all of these realizations that actually all of these childhood abuse memories that I'd processed were related to my soulmate's life. And I couldn't understand how that happened, but it happened. And later on I understood once I processed some more of the emotions. And then I actually finished up processing the emotions of my crucifixion, along with lots of other emotions. Now, by this stage, like, I'm used to emotional processing. But when you say used to emotional processing, this is emotional processing on a whole different level than what I did before then. And this, I then understood what that lady meant when I visited her, the medium, that I had a whole castle to dismantle. And so my whole life's focus from that moment on became just dismantling the castle. So I sold all of my properties and I spent those money on teaching people the things, and I allowed all of these things to come up. I never told them generally I was Jesus, so, you know, I allowed all the things to come up. I gave away CDs and DVDs and whatever else, and I finished up going overseas on a few trips as well and doing the same thing overseas, and all the while dealing with my emotions about identity. And eventually I get to the point where I can feel like I can say to a group of people that who I am. And so I get to that point, and by this stage I feel quite strongly about the others of the 14. And by this stage I've actually identified most of them and know who they are and know where they are and so forth. And I knew my soulmate was somewhere up here in Queensland, so I got rid of everything that I had down in South Australia and moved up to Queensland. And in the process of moving up to Queensland, I met quite a few people who
And if

0: In fact, one of the groups of people I met was my soulmate's parents. And I didn't know that they were her parents or anything like that. But I just knew I had to be in this location, in the Gympie location, you know, it was around that area. Anyway, I still do presentations, still doing presentations, still working through my emotions. By this stage, I've resolved inside of myself all the issues of identity, which, by the way, is a very, very, was a very traumatic psychological process. And it certainly wasn't something I enjoyed, and it certainly wasn't something that, that I wanted to be. It was, in fact, quite the opposite. I had lots of different times where I just disconnected completely from God and said, I don't want to be the person who, what it feels like I am, and for lots of different reasons, lots of different emotional reasons, and I had to work through every one of them. And most of it, I was alone, so I did all of this alone. Thank goodness, probably, because if I had done it with someone around me, they probably would have committed me. And my mother did attempt to do that. So once she heard that I was saying that I was Jesus, she then went to some psychologists and they reported me, and then I had to go to have some assessments and so forth with doctors and whatever else, and they then determined very quickly that I wasn't a danger to myself or to others, and so they allowed me to live by myself instead of being committed. But I had to work through all the emotions of that as well, which brought up quite a few emotions about, you know, my family hadn't been speaking to me for a long time, and then the first time they speak to me, they want to commit me. Do you know what I mean? Like, there's a lot of emotions in that. And my father didn't speak to me for 7 years, and my mother about 3 or 4 years, and my boys for 1.5 years, and so forth. So I was totally alone at a lot of places in my life. Anyway, so I worked through all of those things, and then there's this burning desire to teach the truth. So I just focused on my passion, and I thought, well, no one's going to believe me anyway who I am. So maybe the best thing to do is just not tell them. And then, of course, I went through that with God and realized that that disconnected me straight away from God, so I couldn't do that. Then I thought, well, no one's going to believe who I am. And if I've got to say who I am, then it's going to be pretty, like, this isn't going to work very well at all, was my feelings. And in fact, everyone around me who heard who I was saying I was, felt the same way, of course, because that's my law of attraction. So they're all telling me, don't you say that, you know, and so forth. So I go through a lot of emotions of condescension from others, ridicule and all those kind of emotions, and eventually I get through all of them and I know what I have to do. So I just go ahead and do that, which is just tell the truth all the time. Just tell the truth all the time. No matter what the results are, tell the truth. And so I just start telling the truth. And ironically, for the first time, after that point, people started to listen. But before that point, before I didn't say the truth, I would have whole groups of the audience angry, rageful with me. I would come out of every audience and go and cry for many times for days on end. And then I would get myself all together again, work my way through a group of emotions, feel really good, go off, do another group. And then that would be triggered again and we'd go through the same cycle. To the point where now I don't hardly have any emotions to work my way through anymore. And I feel things quite strongly. And obviously during this change, I've made lots of changes and transitions, which are transitions you will find yourself making as well. And a full memory, almost a full memory of my life. So what happened was my first century life, I had lots of memories. And then my memories of the spirit life started coming to me. So I went through the different experiences that I've been in the spirit life. And then I started teaching spirits and talking to spirits and all those kind of things and working way through issues there as well. And eventually come through all of that to this point where now I know who I am. It doesn't matter to me whether you believe me or not. What matters to me, though, is that I just want to follow my passion. And my passion is helping people get through all of their stuff so they can connect with God. That's my passion. And that's been always my passion. Ever since I can remember in the first century, that's always been my passion. And so I've just processed my emotions all the way through that. Now, there's still memories coming to me And there's still memories. During this time, by the way, memories of our plans that we made in the spirit world came to me. And so I started remembering all of these plans that we'd made. The plans of what we would do in the future, what we would be doing on earth, why it's all happening now, why is it around 2012 that all of these events are occurring, what was going on in the earth, what would happen in the earth in the future, what kind of people would need to make what kind of changes in order for the change of the world to occur. And all of those things, what I call the big picture things, are the big picture things that I haven't talked to any of you about yet. So one day in the future I'll talk to you about them. But all those big picture plans came, and by this stage I'd attracted my soulmate into my life, and that's a whole nother story, which Mary can talk to you about at some point. So by this stage we're starting to work through our emotions together, you know, working through, and Mary having memories of her life in the first century, her life in the spirit world, exactly the same process I've been through, Mary's going through and started going through that 2 years ago. So now she's going through this process of remembering these traumatic events from our first century life, her life after I passed, my crucifixion, and then other ones of the 14 started doing it. Some of you have met Cornelius, right? The man who nailed me to the stake. He started going through the same experiences. All of these things are happening independently of each other. So we eventually meet up, and then eventually... So Mary was just blown away, weren't you, darling, with the first set of memories that you had, which you didn't expect to have at all. And it was just meeting, a few days after meeting with me, straight into some memories. And so every one of the 14 has had to start going through these processes. Some of the 14 who've returned are in a different state where they're just total denial of any of these processes yet. And there's 5 or 6 of the 14 who have not denied all their emotions but are denying some. And then there's myself, Mary and Cornelius who are sort of working through our emotions in a more conscious way. And the others will come on board, I feel, the more we deal with our stuff, they'll start feeling that attraction. But in terms of who they are, there's 6 here in Australia, or 5 now here in Australia. There's 2 in Canada, there's 2 in South America, and there's 2 in South Africa. And there's 2 in the US of A who come from the Vietnamese culture, So altogether, there's 14. And one of us passed, John, the Apostle John, passed during this 5-year period that I was dealing with my emotions, and he was too. But he went into a shutdown place, and when one of the 14 go into a shutdown place, there's a pretty severe law of attraction, and he was murdered a month after he shut his emotions down. So, and he's with me now. It was a plan that we'd made that he'd go through these experiences, but at the time I didn't feel it was. And so it was difficult in one way, losing his company, because he was one of the few of the 14 at the time that were dealing with some of their emotions. So what we end up with is this half of a man that's in front of you, still working through his stuff, trying to demonstrate to you how to become yourself. Just by this process that I'm going through, becoming myself again. And I understand completely why I've chosen to do all of these things. I remember the choices that I made. And while it may be difficult for you to actually connect to emotionally and understand what's going on, I know that in time, if you follow the same path, this divine path that's being presented to you, that you will actually not only come to understand yourself, but also come to understand the truths that I'm presenting to you. Now, John Dole, who's organized this venue for us today, has done a lot of emotional, like, kinesiology-type testing on these truths that I'm presenting. But my feelings are that you don't need to do that. What you need to do is allow yourself to connect to the emotions of it and to see whether there's a ring of truth inside of you about it all, and allow yourself to then act upon that emotions inside of yourself. If you do that, you will come to connect with God, and if you connect with God, you will know the truth, because God tells you the truth through that connection. So you won't need me. All I'm here to do is just to be an example that you can choose to follow, and it's not that you follow me, but just the example of how to work through all of your emotions and how to work through all of the issues and all the different, remember I started this discussion off with all the different boxes that of different areas of things in our life that we'd have to work through in order to get to God. And my suggestion is, and maybe I just need to rephrase that, I wouldn't say to get to God, we probably should say in order to allow God to come to us, because God is just there waiting for you to make these changes. So if you follow all of those things, you'll find that you'll progress. Now, some of you believe in reincarnation still. That's okay. You can believe in reincarnation still. Trust me, if you deal with all of your emotions, you will end up with the truth. And the truth will be known by you, whether you're reincarnated or not, by the fact that you'll remember your first incarnation. And if you had a life in the spirit world, like I have, you'll remember that life in the spirit world. And you'll remember your second incarnation. And every one of the 700 incarnations you feel you might have had, you will remember the entire life of that if you deal with your emotions. And I put forward to you that that won't happen to you, because the truth is that there's very few people who have ever reincarnated onto this planet. But you can go down that track, and as long as you deal with your emotions, you will come to resolution about that particular thing inside of yourself. And you'll remember everything about your entire life. And so what's happening for me, and what's this gradual process going on for Mary too now and Cornelius and others, is this process of remembering our entire life. So, of course, I don't remember when I was born, because when you're in your first incarnation, you don't remember that. But I do remember when I was born in my second incarnation, because you can remember that when you reincarnate. I don't remember in the first incarnation the process of the soulmate separation. But in my second incarnation, because it's a reincarnation in a fully conscious zone, I remember everything about it. And it's the most terrible, terrible experience that I've ever had to remember that. And I still am going through lots of grief about that, about the separation from my girl and all of the different traumatic emotions that I've had through my life now dealing with that emotion. And in the second incarnation, you remember your disconnection from God. In the first incarnation, I didn't remember that. But in the second incarnation, this is terrible trauma that I'm still working my way through and still having a struggle dealing with my fears about getting back that relationship that I once had. And so I'm working my way through that emotion as well. And there's this memories of all the different things that I've done, and I'm so afraid of them because I just find it so hard to allow myself to remember them, because to remember them and then present them to you, it will just seem so strange and like it's just so difficult to remember a lot of them, because I have so much fear attached with them. So the group of emotions I'm working through now is this terrible fear I have about presenting to you the truth about all these different things in the spirit world that you can experience. When I first experienced them, they were beautiful. You know, they were beautiful experiences. But what happened was that through the emotional filters of these terrible two memories, the memory of losing God and the memory of losing my soulmate, and all of these other experiences became traumatic and difficult to remember. So I'm working my way through all of those different memories. So I've literally got thousands and thousands of subjects that I could talk to you about. But I'm... You know, obviously it will depend on your readiness to receive them as to when we discuss them. But at the moment I'm still working through groups of difficult emotions about and difficult fears that I have to work through. And Mary's going through exactly the same process. So we go through these cycles of feeling lots and lots of joy and happiness and peace and calm and so forth, and then whammo, into another memory where we're transported back to our life in the first century, where, you know, where I was maybe, you know, tortured and abused and so forth, which happened quite a number of times in my life, unfortunately, and even more for Mary in the first century life. And then we work through that emotion and release that, and then we feel the same relief and the same peace and the same happiness that you feel when you release a causal emotion, the same lovely, peaceful, blissful feelings that come from God. And then we go into another emotion and experience a lot of those things too. And so my suggestion is to allow yourself to experience all of your emotions about those things. You will not have as many emotions as what I've had to work your way through. So don't think that what I've done is something that you're going to have to do for the next 13 years. Right? Because it's not. Many of you have already begun emotional work, but causal stuff obviously is difficult to access, but my feelings are many of you will only have a few years of this process to deal with, just by working your way through different emotions. My experience and the experience of every one of the 14 is going to be very different to your experience. You won't have identity issues to sort your way through unless you believe you're other people from the first century or other centuries of your life, and you start working through, and you may find in the end that, oh, that was a spirit connected to me. So I've had to work my way through all of those emotions too. Maybe this is a spirit connected to me, a spirit who believes he's Jesus and all that kind of stuff. And I've worked my way through all groups of emotions about that. Of course, I don't have any connections with spirits in the sense that I don't hear them at all. And I can't see them. And that won't occur until I'm at one with God. And I know why, but you don't have to trust the answer as to why. But what I'm doing is, what I came here to do is I came here to demonstrate to you how to get to be at one with God without having any gifts inside of yourself. No gift of mediumship, no gift of spirit communication, no special abilities or anything like that. And that's why I came here, to show you how to become at one with God from that condition, without any help from any single person other than God. Not a single person has helped me through the last 5 years of experience. Most people have been derogatory and negative and like condescending and all of those different things to me during that time. And many of you in the past have felt those same emotions. Yes, those of you who know me much better now have felt those same emotions at different times towards me, angry or upset or whatever. And I feel all of those emotions, and I've had to work through my emotional response to all of those things. And that's why I can stand here in front of you calmly and say who I am, and maybe not that calmly a few minutes ago, but say who I am without worrying about your judgment and your criticism and worrying about what will happen with my law of attraction and so forth. And my suggestion to you is, when you do the same as that, you will have your connection with God. You'll have your connection with the divine truth. You don't need me. You don't need anyone else in that connection. And you will draw your soulmate into your life, and you will start having the same blissful life that I've experienced for a period of my life, the 2,000 year period in between my first century life and here. And I've experienced that times of bliss. And what I'm suggesting is that is open to you as well, just by having a look at those teachings. And you'll find in the end, if you're a man who's a logical man, you'll find there's so much logic in it all, right? And you'll see it all fit together. And if you're a woman who's an emotional woman, you'll find there's so much emotion in it all. That all seems to fit together. And if you're either or gender who can merge those two things together, you'll find there's so much truth in what you receive. And you'll start feeling it as God's truth, not as mine. You won't feel it as mine, because I don't feel it as mine. I'm just so grateful that God has taught me this truth right from the time I can remember being alive on the planet. And it's so wonderful to learn it. And there's nothing in comparison to it. And so that's why I want to talk to you about it. Anyway, that was a long-winded answer in my normal... Now, of course, there's a lot more I could say, because condensing 46 years into a few moments is often very difficult. And sometimes there's a habit of getting things out of sequence as well. But it must be getting pretty late by now. So many of you will probably want to be leaving, so that's fine. If you want to leave now, that's fine. I would like to thank you so much for your attention over the last 2 days. And I'm sure if you'd like to, we can construct some more events down on this coast. Just recently, we've been offered a venue up in the Sunshine Coast that is absolutely stunningly beautiful. And from about a month's time, we'll have the opportunity, and it might only be for a short period of time because the venue might be sold or it might not. It just depends on how the desires go of the persons owning the venue. But what will happen is that for at least a short period of time, this venue has been offered to us free of charge to present these truths. It's a 400, pretty close to a 400 seat auditorium, is probably as large as this, maybe even a touch larger, in some of the most beautiful, pristine surroundings you can imagine, in Butterham, in the Sunshine Coast. And so our next venues, we'll be probably having one more meeting at the Udlow address, just for the people who want to help us with cleaning up the new venue and making sure everything runs smoothly at the new venue, because the venue will allow for more people to be present. It has enough room to park around 100 cars, and it's in this beautiful paradise-like environment, and we'll have the opportunity to use that at least for a little while. So that'll be our next venue up in the coast the next time we're up there. Before then, we've got the Brisbane venue coming up in a month's time, and I forget exact the dates. 18th and 19th. Yes, yeah, the weekend of that week or something. 18th. Anyway, I've got it on the net, and it's there available for you. And in that time, I would like to ask those of you who are regularly attending. There are basically three or four departments that we're going to have to set up for this new venue. One is a cleaning department, because we want to make sure, because it's been provided to us for free, we would like to, it's an absolutely beautiful venue, we want to make sure it stays in the exact same pristine condition as what we've received it in. And so we want to have a little team of people who can make sure that it's always left in the same pristine condition that we have found it in. So we need a little cleaning team. We'll need a team of people who can maybe handle some of the laying out of the chairs and also some of the arrangements of the car parking. And that, let's call that the attendant team, shall we, or the service team. So we need a little team. And what we need is some volunteers, basically, to handle these different teams. Mary, you wanted to say... And so what we want to do in our next Brisbane talk is talk to some of those teams about what we would like to do. So that'll be shape some of the talk in Brisbane. And then what we would like to do before the event happens is to take you, those people in those teams, to the location of the event and show them the premises and show them what needs to be done. Does that make sense? So, but it will be voluntary. And by the way, if you don't want to do any of it, and if none of you do any of it, myself and Mary have decided we're going to do it. So I'm just inviting you to be a part of that process. But we're pretty keen on the beautiful venue that's been offered to us by the Patellas, and it's just so lovely that it's really worth... Sorry? No, the new venue that I'm talking about is in the Sunshine Coast in Butterham. But we'll be doing a presentation in Brisbane for those people who want to be a part of actually cleaning up the hall and doing the attendant type stuff as well. Yeah. You wanted to say, babe?
1: No, we can just inform people by email. Perhaps we can just inform people by email.
0: Yes.
1: It won't need to form a part of the general presentation.
0: Yeah. What we'll do is inform you by email what's going on. However, I'm having a lot of trouble with email at the moment because my particular provider has got a block on spam, and because now we've got 700 or 800 people on the email list, it's now starting to treat some of our emails as spam. And so what's happening is some of your some of your stuff is not being received on the email list, because particularly if you're a Hotmail account provider, Hotmail has blocked my provider. So what I'm going to suggest to you is that from now on, what we're going to try to do is put all of the details about coming events and everything, as soon as we know about them, on the website, all right? So you will have to actually physically go to the website if you want to know what the arrangements are going to be. The website address, as a reminder, is just www.divinetruth.com. And if you want to be on an email list that isn't working, office@divinetruth.com. And I'm going to try to work through why. At the moment, I'm having to break down the email list into hundreds at a time and then send it over a few days before the messages can get sent, which is a bit of a long-winded process. But what we'll do is we'll let you know the details about coming events, and we'll also let you know the details about coming events here. We're also going to be having some coming events shortly in Mackay and in New Zealand, which we'll inform you about as well. So we'll just keep in contact with you if you've left us with contact details. But thank you so much for your attendance today, and thank you so much too for your donations that you've given us. Welcome to the fifth session of discussing divine truth qualities, or you could say the qualities of God's truth. And if we look at the last few sessions that we've done, we can see that basically we talked too much and therefore couldn't cover everything that we hoped to cover. So this particular session, we are hoping to cover the last couple of qualities of divine truth. So that'll be four questions, and then have one more question about living in truth and what it means to live in truth. With the other sessions, this will sort of round out all of the sessions on the divine truth questions. There's still over 100 questions associated with the divine truth subject that we haven't covered, but we felt that we wanted to cover these qualities of divine truth first, because it helps overcome the questions of how do I determine what is God's truth and what isn't. So that's our primary purpose today. So I hope you enjoy our session today. And I think this time we will get through the, four questions we have to answer. Thanks, guys.
2: Quality 13. Mm-hmm. What do you mean when you say divine truth is felt, it is emotional?
0: Yes, I feel this again is a very important quality of God's truth, in that it is not something that you can intellectually accept. It's something that has to also be emotionally accepted. A lot of people seem to believe that they can intellectually accept God's truth and then try to put into practice God's truth in their personal life. And that's actually not possible. Mm-hmm. It has to be an emotional experience. And if you're trying, then it means you're not going through the emotional experience. The soul is automatic once we go through the emotional experience. It's automatic that we practice God's truth once we've gone through the emotional experiences of clearing away the soul's error. And if we have to try, then it means it hasn't been an automatic process, and therefore it can't be God's truth. It has to be, it's not yet accepted in the soul as God's truth. It might be accepted intellectually, but it's not being accepted in the soul. There's also this issue of having to try. Mm-hmm. With regard to God's truth. The reason why we have to try is because we only have the truth intellectually. And this is going to be a problem for the rest of our life if we're not careful. And we can only progress to a certain degree by trying intellectually, because the actual soul change has not occurred. And the only way a soul change can occur is something has to be felt. So error has to be felt and truth has to be felt. There is no other way that you can have a truth enter your soul without it being felt, and there's no way for an error to leave your soul without it being felt. Mm. So all of God's truths must be felt before they can be truly acknowledged as a part of your own experience. Before that time, you basically just have to try intellectually to understand it, but there is going to be some major problems with that, because the intellect isn't designed to understand all of God's truths. The human intellect usually exists within the spirit body of the person, and the spirit body is only able to intellectually understand God's truths to the point of the sixth dimension.
3: So any truths that are above the sixth dimension cannot be understood without feeling them.
2: Mm-hmm.
3: And because for that reason, divine truth must be felt. It is an experience that we have to have rather than just thoughts that we have. And this is what I feel, or where I feel, the majority of the Earth's religions and religious practices have gone wrong. Most of the Earth's religions have focused on the intellectual acceptance of God's truth, or attempting to intellectually accept God's truth. And it's quite obvious that they haven't emotionally accepted God's truth, because if they had, then they would not war with each other, they wouldn't promote violence, they wouldn't even argue with each other about their differing opinions. They would present what they believe, perhaps, but if divine truth was felt, what eventually happens is everyone finishes up with the same belief. It's like everybody will eventually finish up having the same belief about gravity.
2: Mm-hmm.
3: And gravity is one of God's truths. And so from a physical perspective, we accept that everyone will eventually finish up having the same belief about things like gravity, aerodynamics, and all the other scientific principles of the universe. And it's time that we started to understand that we will eventually have the same beliefs about love, right?
2: Mm-hmm.
3: And we'll eventually have the same beliefs about God's universal truths relating to the spirit body and to the soul of the individual and the emotional content of the individual. So we'll eventually have the same belief systems. It doesn't mean that we'll have the same expression. We'll have the same belief systems. If we are differing in opinions to others and differing in our opinion to God's truth,
2: mm-hmm.
3: then of course it's impossible for us to have the same opinion as God on any matter. And this is something that we need to do. We need to come to accept God's opinions on the matter.
2: And you're saying, though, that the only way we are going to do that, or the world globally is going to do that, is through a feeling process.
3: Exactly.
2: So it's not a matter of just hearing something and adhering to a doctrine.
3: No.
2: Emotion, the truth has to be felt within the soul,
3: yes,
2: of the person, not even the spirit body, but the soul of,
3: yes,
2: the person.
3: And a person, if you understand that love is an emotion, to actually feel the sensation of love, you have to feel an emotion.
2: Mm-hmm.
3: So, and if we understand that all of God's truths are loving, then of course it means that all of God's truths are also emotional. They have to be felt.
2: Yeah.
3: So while we might come to accept certain physical truths intellectually, in the reality we also come to accept them emotionally. So pretty much everyone on the planet at the age of 2 to 3 years of age, by that stage, accepted the truth about gravity emotionally.
2: Mm-hmm.
3: They realised that every time they tried to bend the laws of gravity, some hurt occurred, some emotional experience occurred, and so they've come to accept in their soul the truth about gravity,
2: mm-hmm,
3: from an emotional perspective, from an experiential perspective. It's the same with all of God's truths. To come to terms with all of God's truths, we are going to have to experience every single one of them emotionally.
2: Mm-hmm.
3: We can't expect to go through a process of intellectually hearing them and then knowing them. And what I see a lot of people doing with our seminars is they think they know God's truth, and yet they've yet to have an emotional experience to release the errors that block them from knowing God's truths. And so it's impossible for them to actually know God's truths in that state. As a result, it's impossible for them to be loving.
2: Mm.
3: And that's why many of them are still very unloving.
2: Mm-hmm.
3: It's impossible for them to express love and receive love under those conditions. And it's also impossible for them to accept God's truths under those conditions.
2: Mm.
3: So it's very, very important that we understand that this emotional experience is essential to our progression.
2: Mm.
3: Without it, no progression can actually occur.
2: Mm.
3: The soul is built to progress only through an emotional experience.
2: And so you said earlier that change would be automatic once we have this feeling process.
3: Yes.
2: Are you also saying it will be permanent?
3: Yes. So once we've actually released the emotional error, which will be an emotional experience every time, and once we accept God's truth on the particular thing that we're experiencing, which will also be an emotional experience every time,
2: mm-hmm,
3: then the truth will be in our soul. It'll be a part of our very being. As a result of that, it's impossible for us to act against it without experiencing a lot of pain. And so we automatically then tend to operate in harmony with it. And as a result, we do things all the time without having to try to do them.
2: Yeah.
3: We are automatically doing them. We're automatically being loving. We automatically know what the truth is under those circumstances.
2: Mm.
3: So it's really important that we understand that it's impossible for us to intellectually receive God's truth without going through some kind of emotional experience and for us to understand it. And I feel there's still a deep misunderstanding about that in almost everybody that listens to our presentations. They still believe they can go through some kind of intellectual experience of understanding the truth without it being an emotional experience.
2: Yeah.
3: And that's impossible.
2: Yeah.
3: And this is one of the qualities of God's truth. And what I love about it is that it in a way, it precludes the intellectual experience. So unless it's an emotional experience, there is no way that we're going to discover God's truths on a particular subject.
2: Mm.
3: And this is a very beautiful way that God's made the universe, that we're going to have to experience the universe to understand the truth rather than just think we know.
2: Yeah, and try to understand it with our thoughts,
3: yeah. And in fact, there are many, many spirits in the spirit world below the sixth dimension, well, the sixth dimension and below, who have no knowledge of the majority of God's truths, particularly the major truths influencing the soul. And the reason why they have no knowledge, even though they have highly developed intellects, is because they have denied the emotional experience. They don't understand this particular quality of God's truth, and that divine truth has to be felt rather than just intellectually heard.
2: Mm. Mm. Okay. What if a truth requires us to actually deny emotion or to distance ourselves from emotion? Because we see that a lot, don't we?
3: Yes. Yeah. So if somebody is presenting to us an idea or a concept as the truth or as God's truth, if we have to deny the emotional experience, a positive emotional experience, in order to receive it, then it means it can't be God's truth. It just has to be a man-made idea.
2: Mm-hmm.
3: So perhaps I can give some illustrations of that from a religious perspective initially.
2: Yes.
3: From a religious perspective, many Christians would say that I died for their sins. Now, if we look at this from an emotional perspective rather than just an intellectual one, just is it that I'm looking for? Is it for one person to die for the sins of many? Like, you would never ask your own child, who was a good child, to die for the sins of the child, your own, even if it was your own child, another child, who had made some kind of error. You would ask the child who made the error to pay for its own sin.
2: Mm-hmm.
3: So, and in fact, if a parent, in our current day and age, if a parent blamed one child who did not sin, let's call it, or did not commit the wrongdoing, for the child who did commit the wrongdoing, we would view them as a very unloving parent and a very unfair parent. And interestingly enough, we would probably be quite upset with that parent about the injustice that the parent has perpetrated. Ironically, when it comes to the same reasoning about God, we think that God's going to be unjust.
2: Mm.
3: And that's not true at all. God is never going to be unjust. And in fact, the very thought of it rebels against the emotion of where's the justice for the person who's having to pay for the sins, in this case, myself.
2: Yeah.
3: If I'm meant to have paid for the sins of everybody, if Jesus is meant to have paid for everyone's sins, then where's the justice for Jesus? There is none, right? And therefore, from an emotional perspective, that particular teaching cannot be true. It cannot be God's truth. It has to just be a man-made idea. In fact, man-made ideas are full of injustice and full of, you know, intellectual thinking without actually feeling through the process emotionally.
2: Do you also feel within that common, widely held belief that you died for people's sins? Certainly there's a distancing from the natural kind of emotion that we would have about how unjust is that.
3: Yep.
2: But also, is it not a way to distance myself from my own compensation for things that I've done emotionally by saying, actually, I just need to believe in Jesus' blood and I don't actually have to deal with that.
3: Yes, I feel people have a justification for it. I don't know if that relates to our topic, but...
2: I was just talking about the distancing from emotion, that belief
3: Of course it distances
2: fosters,
3: from emotion. Basically, yeah. It's saying... But it's also distancing the individual from responsibility, from personal responsibility.
2: Sure.
3: So it's distances the person individually who believes in that belief from a lot of personal things that they need to go through, taking responsibility for their own life, feeling about it from an emotional perspective, feeling about it from Jesus' perspective, how would he feel having to pay for these sins, and feeling about it on a number of levels. And what I'm suggesting is if you feel about the particular doctrine that's being presented to you as God's truth and it rebels against the feelings, in other words, you would prefer to... If you were placed in the situation, personally, would you feel it was fair? And if you wouldn't feel it was fair personally, placed in the situation, then why is it fair for Jesus?
2: Sure.
3: It's not fair for Jesus, obviously. And as a result, it rebels against the emotion. Now, of course, people do have emotions that would cause them to want other people to pay for their errors, but they're not very just. And in fact, in this day and age, we have a whole set of laws of the land which stop you from actually paying the price for somebody else's wrongdoing.
2: Yeah.
3: Right? So, you know, if man-made laws do not allow it, and then we assume that God's laws do, then we have some pretty amazing thinking to adjust, because the reality is what we're doing is we're assuming that God is worse than the most loving person on earth.
2: Yeah.
3: The reality is all of God's laws are much higher and therefore more just and more loving than any person's laws on earth. And if on earth we would rebel against the thought of you paying for my wrongdoing, then we should also rebel against it from a religious or a spiritual concept. And that is an indication of how, or an example of how we need to look at this particular truth. This particular truth is telling us that unless we feel, and we feel it's all right, we feel it's all in harmony, it's all balanced, it's all ethical, unless we can feel that in whatever is presented to us, it is not God's truth.
2: Mm-hmm.
3: It's quite simple. Yeah.
2: Sure. Okay, just some things from the notes here. You contrast personal truth or a soul's truth with divine truth in terms of emotion.
3: Well, let's look at it from a soul's perspective. What is the soul's truth? In other words, what is my soul's truth? Well, that's my beliefs, my desires, my passions, my emotions, my love principle, you know, the expression of my love, that's my truth, right? From God's perspective, God's truth is God's emotions, God's desires, God's passions, God's love, and all of the things associated with God. That's God's truth.
2: Mm-hmm.
3: So really it's quite simple. We can look at those two things and say, well, okay, for myself, I am going to have to experience some kind of emotional experience before I can absorb truth and before I can release whatever is the opposite of truth or error within me. I'm going to have to go through the emotional experience. It's going to involve my emotions, my passions, my desires, my longings and the love that's within me to do that. I'm going to have to engage that. From a point of view of receiving God's love, we need to understand that God has emotions, desires, passions, longings, and love, and we have the ability to receive these particular emotions, and I am going to have to go through a process of bringing my truth into harmony with God's truth before that can occur. And the way I do that has to be emotional, because God's love is emotion,
2: mm-hmm.
3: and emotion from God.
2: Mm-hmm. And even you're saying that truth is centered emotionally within
3: exactly.
2: God and within us.
3: Yes.
2: So,
3: without it being an emotional experience, it doesn't actually exist in reality inside of our soul. That's the truth.
2: It's quite an amazing statement, really, isn't it?
3: That's
2: correct.
3: It's
2: actually saying all of this business, this busyness that goes on up here,
3: uh-huh.
2: unless there's an emotion attached to it or that I'm experiencing, it doesn't even exist.
3: Exactly. It's not even real yet. It's not even real yet.
2: Yeah.
3: It has barely any, if any, effect on the on my life. It has barely any effect on how I feel because it hasn't entered my soul yet. It has barely any effect on how I feel. And it has barely any effect in terms of what I can transmit to others. Unless I feel it, nobody else can feel it from me either. So I can think that I love them, but if my feelings are such that would, you know, be opposite to that in some manner, then I don't love them.
2: Mm.
3: You know, the feeling I'm having is a completely different feeling, whatever that feeling might be. When the feelings are true, then you could say another person should be able to then feel that feeling as long as they are open to the reception of that feeling. So just because I love you, it doesn't mean that you will be open to reception of that love. There's got to be an opening in your soul, an emotional experience in your soul for you to receive that particular love. And the same applies to God. Just because God loves you, it doesn't mean that you're going to automatically receive God's love. Unless you feel something, you're not going to receive it. Simple as that. So you can think that you're praying for God's love. You're not going to be receiving it until you're feeling something for God's love to enter you. And you'll actually feel the emotion as God's love, and you'll be overwhelmed with emotion. It'll be an emotional experience. You can't avoid it.
2: Yeah.
3: And if you're trying to avoid it, you cannot receive God's love. Simple as that.
2: Mm.
3: If you're trying to avoid the emotional experience, you cannot receive it. And that's something that we need to understand. We cannot receive God's truth or God's love without there being an emotional experience.
2: Yeah. Okay, so then how do we analyse truth if, from what you've just said, it doesn't really exist if we're just thinking about it?
3: In terms of how do we analyse it?
2: What is true? How do we analyse what is
3: well,
2: true?
3: Well, if we look at this particular quality, basically what we're saying is the way to analyse truth is to work through the emotion.
2: Mm-hmm.
3: That's what we're saying. So we're saying that you're going to have some kind of emotional analysis of everything that you receive, not just an intellectual one.
2: Mm.
3: And if you think about the truths that are established from a physical perspective again, so if we go back to gravity as an example, the emotional analysis of gravity usually happens when the child starts walking. So it's an automatic process, basically. The child starts walking, it has a, you know, it has an unbalanced, then it starts making a few steps and then it falls flat on its face. It has a big cry, starts to feel the effect of gravity on itself. And then it knows that if it gets up higher or climbs up something and falls down, there's more hurt than it hurts more. So therefore it understands that the higher you go, the more it hurts, right, if you don't obey the law. And so you start taking care with the law of gravity automatically.
2: Mm-hmm.
3: And you do it automatically because it's been an emotional experience. So it's not something, and it doesn't matter how much a parent says to the one-year-old, you've just got to be careful now how you're walking, you know. It doesn't matter how much the parent tries to explain that to the child. Until the child goes through the personal emotional experience, it will not have a respect for that law of gravity. It will not have a feeling for the law of gravity. It won't have a feeling for its own safety. It won't have a feeling and an experience every time there was pain when it tried to break the law. It won't have any of those things. And that's why every child goes through the experience, even though the parent knows the law of gravity herself or himself.
2: Yeah.
3: And so if we look at that, the way to analyse the universe from a larger perspective is to analyse it in the same manner. We look at everything from an emotional perspective as well as a logical, intellectual one. And the two have to meet each other. There has to be an agreement between the emotional and the logic. The emotion has to have a logical explanation in it, and always will with God's truth. Everything is like that with God. So every truth of God always has a resonance with the emotion as well as with the logic.
2: Mm. Yeah.
3: And by the way, if you preclude the logic, then obviously there's a problem as well. So if you're precluding logic in the analysis and you're only having the emotional experience, then that's also a problem. But that's not the main problem that most people on earth have. Most mm-hmm. people on earth prefer intellect and preclude the emotion.
2: Okay, what about if we have emotional errors still inside of us? Can we see truth then?
3: No, again, it's like the emotional error that exists within inside of us is basically like a wall. It's an emotional wall that prevents the absorption of emotional truth on the same subject. So as we have said in How the Human Soul Functions, which is another set of frequently asked questions that we answered, if inside of our soul we have an error emotionally on a certain subject at a certain time, then at that particular time, on that particular subject, none of God's truth can enter us, because all of God's truth on the subject is going to be emotional as well.
2: Mm.
3: And the two emotions are in complete opposition to each other. The emotion of error opposes the emotion of truth. So the only way we are going to be able to absorb the actual truth, no matter what we think in our intellect, the only way our soul is going to be able to absorb the truth is by first going through the process of emotionally releasing the error. Once the emotional release of the error has occurred, now we have the ability to emotionally absorb the truth.
2: Mm.
3: And this is why it's so important to understand this particular principle about God's truth. Because if we think that we can with our mind absorb God's truth, while at the same time retaining an error in the soul about the same subject, then we are just deluding ourselves. And also, it is impossible for us to, under those circumstances, automatically change and automatically do what the truth dictates.
2: Mm.
3: So what we need to understand instead is that God's truth is such that it is emotionally felt and experienced. If I'm not emotionally feeling it and experiencing it, then it means that I have an error within myself that is also an emotion that needs to be experienced before that emotional experience of God's truth can enter me.
2: Mm.
3: Yeah. And so we need to understand this relationship between how we block, how our soul blocks the absorption of God's truth. And one of the primary ways it blocks it is by not allowing the emotion. That's one of the ways that the majority of people who have heard divine truth for many years, the reason why they do not progress as rapidly as they could is because they are usually constantly blocking the emotion.
2: Yeah.
3: And when you're blocking the emotion, it is impossible to receive new truth.
2: Okay, just a final part from your notes here.
3: Mm-hmm.
2: You said eternal growth towards universal truth is only possible when we have emotional intelligence.
3: Mm.
2: What do you mean by this emotional intelligence?
3: Well, emotional intelligence, if I could perhaps define the term as I would express it,
2: mm-hmm.
3: emotional intelligence is your emotions in complete harmony with logic. It's not just emotions expressed without any intelligence or logic.
2: Mm-hmm.
3: So, for example, the emotion of anger to me is not an expression of emotional intelligence. Right? It's an emotion of error that we need to have leave us, so we need to let it flow out of us. And if we have emotional intelligence, we would understand that the anger needs to flow out of us.
2: Mm-hmm.
3: And so therefore we would allow its experience in a safe environment. But we would allow it in such a way where it wouldn't harm another. So in other words, we wouldn't all of a sudden get into a rage and decide to murder somebody. If we had emotional intelligence, we could not do such a thing. And the reason why is because there would be other emotions inside of us that say it is wrong to murder somebody. It's taking away their will. It's taking away their life. It's putting them in our control, which is not something that would be in harmony with love. And for that reason, we would automatically feel that it's impossible to go and murder somebody under any circumstance, even if they tried to murder ourselves or murder our loved ones. We would still feel it was impossible if that particular belief was in our soul. So it's very important for us to see that if we had emotional intelligence, what we would be able to do is absorb, we would know that we have to let go of truth, let go of error in order to receive truth.
2: Mm-hmm.
3: And the process of letting go of error is an emotional experience, and we would also know that the process of absorbing God's truth is an emotional experience. And if we have emotional intelligence, we would know that. We wouldn't fight the process. Now, what I see a lot of people doing is fighting the process tooth and nail. They spend a lot of their life avoiding the process with their intellect or fighting that process. That is an indication that there is little emotional intelligence present. We need

0: become at one with God. If we don't engage that process, we are not really displaying emotional intelligence. We might be thinking that we're intellectually intelligent, but the reality is for a person to be happy completely, there needs to be some emotional intelligence. And in fact, once they're happy completely, there'll be complete emotional intelligence, just like their intellectual intelligence will be completed to a large degree as well.
1: Mm.
0: So they'll, at that point, have the ability to absorb new information because there is no blockage emotionally to the absorption, because all of the emotional error that prevents the absorption has been released.
1: But first we need to allow this emotional process to
0: exactly
1: commence.
0: Yeah. Just like the child goes through the experiential process when it discovers the law of gravity, we need to allow ourselves to go through the experimenting and experiential process to find all of God's truths,
1: mm-hmm.
0: all of them.
1: Mm-hmm.
0: So if you like, we're engaging an emotional process of discovering truth. That's what we're doing. And we need to understand that that's what we're doing. It's not just an intellectual, how does this work, how does that work? It's an emotional feeling about how it all works, and a knowing as a result, because we've released the error, once the truth enters us, we know how it all works. And it's very, very easy for us then to put it into practice. In fact, it's impossible for us to not put it into practice under those circumstances. So everyone who's struggling to love has yet to engage that particular process. They're yet to understand that God's truth is always going to be felt. It's always going to be an emotional experience.
1: Yeah.
0: If you're struggling to practice it, it means that there is an emotional blockages of error within that need to be released. And why would it be that you're not experiencing this error? Well, that's because you have a belief that the intellect should be dominant over the emotion. And that's not the way God created the soul. So God created the soul as we see it expressed in the child. And you can see the child goes through the experiential process. So it doesn't matter how much the parent, you know, lectures the child about something, some kind of danger, sooner or later the child will only discover that danger through its own experience.
1: Mm. Mm.
0: And that is the beauty of the way God's made it. If we understood all that from the beginning, we would have less intellectual engagement of what's going on in terms of what is truth, what isn't, and we wouldn't have these large debates about what is truth and what isn't. We would have more emotional engagement. We'd be looking at everything that's coming to us and we go, okay, I hear that person presenting to me what that person believes is a truth. Let me analyse this truth from an emotional perspective. Does it make sense to my emotional intelligence? Not just to my intellect, not just to my logic. Because there's a lot of seemingly logical things that are presented that as soon as you allow yourself to analyse them from a heart perspective, from an emotional perspective, you can instantly dismiss them. And that applies to the majority of spiritual teachings on this planet. You could instantly dismiss them if you analyse them just through this particular perspective.
1: Mm. Mm. Regarding quality 13,
0: mm-hmm.
1: what does a soul-based understanding that divine truth is felt, it is emotional, look like in my day-to-day life?
0: Well, firstly, we would not try to do anything. We would understand that if the process with God is not, with regard to love, is not automatic. In other words, I do not understand God's laws automatically, then it means that there's an emotion I have to experience that opposes my understanding. Not an intellectual understanding that I've got wrong, but rather an emotion that I've got inside of myself that's out of harmony with love or truth. If I understood that the wrongness, if you could call it that, is emotional and not intellectual,
1: mm.
0: it's not a lack of intellectual knowledge, then I would have a lot better understanding about this particular quality.
1: Yeah.
0: So in my day-to-day life, I wouldn't try to do everything or anything. I wouldn't be using my intellect to make decisions. I wouldn't be changing just my actions. I would instead want to work, I want to feel every feeling that I actually have on that particular subject. And when I notice the feeling was out of harmony with love or truth, I would wish to release it from myself. And I wouldn't resist that.

0: process if I understood this quality. I would love that process. I would actually engage that process willingly. So as you know, there's not many people on the planet who yet love that process. Mm. And so they, therefore they've yet to have a soul understanding of this particular divine truth.
1: Yeah. All right, some things from your notes.
0: Sure.
1: I think you just covered this one. I do not try to live in divine truth. Rather, I feel divine truth as emotions within my soul.
0: Yep.
1: I understand that if I'm trying, it is because I'm yet to actually make the soul change needed.
0: And that's a very important understanding to get at the soul level, to understand that if you are having to try and if you are having to change your actions, but you still have a longing in your soul to keep doing the previous thing you were doing that you know was unloving, then it means that there's yet to be a soul-based change. So for example, a person who's smoking decides to stop smoking. So they stop smoking, but they still feel like they'd like to have a cigarette. That is an indication that nothing's changed at the soul level. The cause of them desiring the cigarette in their soul has not changed. It's like a person who wants to drink, to get drunk all the time. If the change hasn't been made in the soul, then you'll feel drawn back into that pattern of behaviour, no matter how much of an intellectual change you've made. Mm-hmm. This is why New Year's resolutions don't work very well, yes. Generally. Most people, you know, they sit there on New Year's Day or New Year's Eve, they go, oh, I want to change my life, I want to have some, you know, new experiences this year that I haven't had last year. I want to be more good to myself and usually it's after a whole couple of weeks first of being bad to themselves they get to this point. And then what they do is they go, okay, I'm going to make some resolutions. Mm-hmm. Usually by 2 or 3 days into the new year, most of those resolutions are out the window. And the reason why is that we can intellectually think our way through things as much as we want. Unless there's going to be some soul-based change, no change is really going to be very easy to engage.
1: Mm. Yeah. So unless we have a big cry on New Year's Eve or New Year's Day
0: about the subject that we want to change, it's highly unlikely the next day there will be a change.
1: Mm.
0: Yeah.
1: Okay. I always see that there's an emotion within me when I'm out of harmony with divine truth.
0: Yeah, so whenever I see, let's say in my intellectual analysis, my logical analysis, I see that God does a certain thing, but I don't do it. Or God seems to have an understanding a certain way, but I don't seem to have that particular understanding. Instead of trying to change my mind on the subject, I need to change my soul on the subject. And the only way that a soul can change is by going through an emotional experience of releasing the error to absorb the truth. I understand that. I don't avoid that. I don't think myself away from that. Mm-hmm. I don't try and intellectually reason that I should be able to avoid the pain of the error. I don't try to get away with the error. I allow myself to go through the experience. That's what I would do if I had a soul-based understanding of this quality of God's truth.
1: Yeah.
0: I would also choose actively to feel the emotional experience rather than choosing actively to avoid it. So I see a lot of people doing that. There's a choice actively to avoid it. We start discussing a truth, the emotion starts rising in the person of error, you know, the error starts coming out, and they start shoving it back down and suppressing it. Well, that's because there's no soul-based understanding of this particular divine truth,
1: mm-hmm.
0: that all of God's truth is going to have to be felt. You're going to have to allow the emotional experience.
1: Yeah, absolutely. So we actually want to identify and experience the emotions that are out of harmony with love.
0: Yes, in fact, it becomes our first point of concern mm-hmm. in every aspect of life. So let's say something bad happened to us today. Let's say we had a car accident. Instead of trying to fix this accident from an intellectual perspective, or fix the results of this accident from an intellectual perspective, I am going to be focused emotionally on why did this accident occur. There's got to be something in my soul that caused this particular thing. If we look at it from a perspective of a disease, a lot of people catch severe diseases like, you know, something like AIDS or cancers or heart disease or, you know, that are life-threatening. And what they have a tendency to do is they have a tendency to go and change their life, but not change their emotion. Now, if you change your life, sometimes it will trigger some changes in emotion and therefore some benefits. But a lot of the times, if you don't change something emotionally, you will continue with your cancer. Your cancer will worsen, or AIDS will worsen, or whatever it is that is the disease that you've got will worsen. It won't improve. It can only improve by releasing the emotional error that creates it. And while I'm focused intellectually on changing my diet, changing my day-to-day practices without going through any emotional experience, it's highly unlikely I will find a cure except medically. But if I go through the emotional experience, it's highly likely I will be cured. Mm. But we need to understand that the fact that we've got a disease is telling us how shut down we are emotionally. So it's already telling us how resistive we are to experiencing the emotions that create the disease. Otherwise, the disease wouldn't have gotten created. So this is an indication, the fact that we have the disease is an indication that we have huge amounts of resistance and huge amounts of addictions to go through that we have, up to that point in time, been unwilling to go through. And we need to be willing to go through it if we're ever going to have a soul-based change on the subject. Mm. So I wouldn't be, even if I had a headache, my first port of call wouldn't be a painkiller. My first port of call would be, okay, what emotion am I suppressing now? Like, what experience out of harmony with love and truth, God's love and truth, have I had inside of myself that I am not allowing myself to feel about, that's causing this particular headache that I've got? That'd be my first, and probably, once I understood this truth, my only port of call with regard to trying to solve the problem.
1: Yeah.
0: The majority of people don't do that. What the majority of people do instead is they've instantly looked for the physical cure. And then once they have the physical cure, they have no desire to find the emotion. And that emotion is going to stay within the soul, preventing the access to God's truth. Mm. So I find that very unfortunate. Mm. So this is something we need to understand with regard to this particular quality.
1: Yeah. Mm. So following on from that, I suppose, is in your notes, I do not intellectually deny nor falsify my own condition to myself.
0: Exactly. So I'm not there telling myself that, you know, the accident that happened today was caused by somebody else. I'm not there telling myself that this disease that I've got can be cured physically. I'm not there telling myself all the errors from God's perspective. I'm telling myself the truth. Everything has an emotional connection. There's a reason why I've gotten this particular thing or had this particular experience that's been painful, and it's always going to have something to do with my emotion, always going to have something to do with it. And I will want to know what that was instead of trying to find out some intellectual solution. Mm. And it surprises me still that people who have come along to sessions for 5 or 6 years about divine truth still try to have the intellectual solution. And this is an indication of how frightened they are of their emotional experience, and also how they do not yet understand this basic quality of God's truth, that without the emotional experience, you cannot receive God's truth,
1: yeah,
0: actually. And this is... So my feelings are, I want to go through the experience, not avoid it. Why would you want to avoid it when the experience, the emotional experience, is the only way you're going to discover the truth? Why would you try to avoid the emotional experience if you knew that? Of course you wouldn't.
1: Mm-mm.
0: So every time that we are trying to avoid the emotional experience, we are really reminding ourselves that we as yet do not understand quality 13 of divine truth, this quality that divine truth, God's truth, has to be felt and experienced before we'll be able to understand it.
1: Yeah. Mm. Yeah. Okay. I emotionally understand that I cannot teach the divine truth if I cannot feel it.
0: Yes, it makes sense that if I cannot feel divine truth personally in my soul and therefore automatically act upon it, then I'm pretty hypocritical attempting to teach it to somebody else, right? Mm-hmm. Obviously, I'm just teaching them an intellectual concept.
1: Yep.
0: Because the only way they're going to learn God's truth is to go through an emotional experience that I have yet to go through. So any person who attempts to teach another person God's truth while at the same time denying their own personal emotional experience is basically a hypocrite.
1: Yeah.
0: They do not yet understand the importance of the emotional experience. And divine truth is all about the emotional experience. So yes, it's impossible, really, to teach another person something that you yourself have yet to personally experience.
1: Mm.
0: You might be able to say to them things like, well, I've been told, blah, blah, blah, blah, you know, but I've yet to experience it. But I think that the reason why I'm yet to experience it is because I can feel this emotion inside of me of error that's telling me to do the other thing. Yep. You know, we could maybe say things like that. But we can't be dogmatic about what is God's truth or firm about what is God's truth without having gone through the emotional experience ourselves. And if we are, then I would suggest to the person that then their dogmatism or their firmness is not based around love or their personal experience, but based around some other kind of fear that they have.
1: Yeah, yeah. And related to that, I emotionally understand that I cannot assist another with truth if I am yet to feel it myself.
0: Yes. So how can you help another person understand the truth about themselves when you're yet to go through the emotional experience understanding the truth about yourself? And I see this happening constantly with people. There are a lot of people engaging mediumship, for example, who do this.
1: Mm-hmm.
0: They are telling other people what they believe is truth or what the spirit believes is truth when the person who's the medium has yet to gone through the experience.
1: Mm-hmm.
0: Now, it's highly unlikely, if that's the case, that the person who's the medium is actually saying the right thing to the person who's yet to go through the experience as well. The medium first needs to go through the emotional experience themselves, and now they're open to the truth. And in being open to the truth, then they're then going to attract spirits who are also open to the same truth, that divine truth has to be felt. And they won't be focused on telling the person something about their life that's completely a furphy or something that misleads them. They'll be more honest and truthful about what's really going on for the individual.
1: Mm.
0: It's impossible to assist somebody else when you've yet to go through the emotional experience. So just give up doing that. You know, like stop believing that you can teach somebody else how to love unless you have learned how to love yourself. Stop believing that you can teach somebody else about some kind of God's truth unless you've felt that truth inside of your soul. Because if you haven't felt it inside of your soul, it's impossible to teach it.
1: Mm. Mm. Okay. Last one, I understand that unless I feel, my understanding of the universe will be flawed.
0: Exactly. This is one of the infinite things that we need to understand about emotion. Emotions are such that they can grow infinitely. So in other words, our soul has been made by God to receive God's love, which is an emotion, and this love that we receive from God transforms our soul into its capacity to receive more truth. In other words, without love and emotion, we don't have the capacity to expand and therefore receive more and more of God's truth.
1: Mm-hmm.
0: Now, if we really understood that, we would see that there was going to be a limit to our intellectual understanding of the universe if we don't engage emotionally. We are going to understand certain things and be fascinated by certain things, but in the end, there will be a ceiling beyond which we will never be able to go unless we go through some kind of emotional experiences. God has made it that way, that there are certain parts of the universe and certain parts of your own self that you cannot understand at all with your intellect, and you must go through a personal emotional experience to understand.
1: Mm-hmm.
0: Now, humankind does that pretty naturally from birth. But unfortunately, by the time a child is 7 years of age, generally that's been heavily suppressed, that experiential process. And that's our problem, is that because we've now suppressed it and we believe the intellect should dominate, we have now prevented our universal and infinite expansion of our own soul.
1: Mm.
0: And that is a sad fact, unfortunately. So there are many people who are very intellectually clever and intellectually aware that have very little emotional experiences of God's truth, and they will remain in such a condition until they allow themselves to start going through the emotional experience. And when they do, their capacity to understand even intellectually will grow beyond that point.
1: Mm.
0: Because the soul engages the process far differently to the intellect. And as a result, it creates opening pathways inside of the soul that allows us to absorb more of God's truths, because we now have absorbed enough love to understand them. In other words, we've come to be in harmony more and more with the universe around us because we've come to be more loving. And as a result, we've come to understand more of God's truth than we understood before. And in fact, if you don't transform with regard to love, you will not understand. There's certain things that it's impossible to understand, in fact. And it doesn't matter how much you exercise your intellect, you will not understand them. It's only when you engage this emotion of love that you will actually be able to understand them. So if we look at that particular quality, you can see, again, it's a pretty important quality to understand from an emotional perspective, to understand how to determine truth. And perhaps if we sort of give some examples there again, every single time something rebels against us emotionally, in other words, we feel like that's not right, that's not just, that's not loving, then it's highly likely that we need to examine it, right, under those circumstances. Now, it could be that our sense of justice is skewed, that our sense of love is skewed. So that's the very first place we need to call if we feel that those emotions. And then, if we're not connected to God on those particular subjects, it's highly likely we'll find out that our sense of love is skewed or our sense of justice is skewed. But once we've gone and actually maintain a connection with God, with God's love, we'll be able to determine quite rapidly what the truth will be on any given subject.
1: Yeah, obviously, sometimes even some of our sense of justice and logic is very skewed, isn't it? Even someone saying the truth to another person, often people feel that that's not loving and they have an internal rebellion.
0: Exactly.
1: And this is where you're saying we need to analyse really what's going on for us emotionally before we assess.
0: Exactly. Yeah. So if we logically assess it, we go, okay, all the person was doing was telling me what they believe is the truth. And if the person, the feeling, we've got to analyse the feeling. Were they trying to do that because they're trying to attack us or trying to pull us down? Or were they, what's their history? What's their history been? Have they always been loving, you know, the way they delivered it? Were they yelling and screaming when they delivered it, you know? Or were they being condescending or you know, were they being arrogant when they were delivering it? Were they being condescending towards us? Were they trying to ridicule us and make us feel bad? Well, no. Then all he did or she did was try to tell us the truth. If I feel bad about the reception of it, so let's say it was a husband and a wife, and the wife goes up to the husband and says, look, do I look fat in these jeans? And the husband goes, yeah, you look pretty fat in those jeans. And in fact, you've been looking pretty fat lately, actually, you know, like. And if he delivered it in that way with love and care for her, then if she gets all upset about it, then she's got a first go into, well, what's my, why have I gotten so upset?
1: Yeah.
0: And most of the time, our worth is tagged into our body weight, it seems, sometimes. And as a result, we have to work through why that has happened.
1: Yes.
0: What particular thing has happened to cause that emotional experience. And we have to understand that that would have to be an error from God's perspective. So there's ways that we can determine what is true and what isn't true by asking ourselves those particular things. But if a person comes to us and they're yelling and screaming and abusing us and, you know, ridiculing us and trying to pull us down and attack us, and we feel all of that, then it's highly unlikely that we need to even listen to what they've got to say from God's perspective. Because they're not in a place where they can tell us any truth. They're not in a place where they can show us any truth. You know, these are emotions that they're going through that are out of harmony with love and out of harmony with, you know, God's universal laws of love. And as such, we can dismiss the fact that we need to actually listen to those particular people, right, in that moment. Mind you, there are times when people get upset, angry, when they actually have a point. So if we were truly loving to ourselves, we would ask ourselves, do they have a point? And we would work through that issue personally. We wouldn't respond with you know, rage ourselves. Because every time we respond with rage ourselves, it's an indication there's an emotional error inside of us that we need to look at. So look at it. Allow yourself to go through the rage, not directed at the other person. Go home, feel the rage, feel the experience. Get to the fear and the grief that is underneath that you're trying to deny, mm-hmm. emotionally trying to deny. Go that direction.
1: Yeah.
0: Because that's the only way to solve these particular problems. It's the only way to find out or bring yourself into more harmony with God's laws.
1: Mm. Yeah. All right. Thank you very much. Yeah. Quality 14. What do you mean when you say personal truth must be faced before divine truth can be found?
0: Yes, probably the best way to say that would be personal error must be faced before divine truth can be found.
1: Yeah.
0: Because most of the time the thing that prevents us from receiving divine truth into our soul is the error that we're in on particular subjects, whatever those subjects are. Now, what I mean by that is that we need to understand that our soul is exercising, while it retains the error, it is exercising its will to resist God's truth.
1: Mm.
0: And unless we are willing to face our personal error, what we believe is true inside of ourselves that's actually error, and remember it's an emotional experience, so we have to face it and experience it emotionally,
1: yep.
0: unless we're willing to do that, we will not be able to find God's truth on that particular subject. So this is basically how we use our will.
1: Mm-hmm.
0: We need to learn how to use our will to allow ourselves to face all of the things about ourselves inside of ourselves.
1: Yeah.
0: Now remember that this personal truth, or we could call it personal error, mm-hmm. depending on what type it is, exists as emotions, desires, passions, longings. It exists as intentions within the soul. It doesn't exist as an intellectual concept.
1: Yeah.
0: It exists inside of our soul. That's the thing that's preventing us from receiving more of God's truth.
1: Mm.
0: So we have to face what's really inside of our soul, not what we want to be inside of our soul. Or what we'd prefer to see inside of our soul, or what we hope is inside of our soul, or what we hope everybody else thinks is inside of our soul, or any of those things. Instead, what we need to do is face what is really inside of our soul.
1: Mm-hmm.
0: What is really there. What is really there as our intentions. What are our real intentions. Not what we hope to think our intentions would be, or what we hope that everybody else believes our intentions are, but what they actually are. And what about the condition of love that's inside of my soul? Not what we hope it to be, not what we hope everybody else thinks it is, but what it actually is. That's what it means to face the personal truth and error.
1: Mm-hmm.
0: And we must, this quality 14, basically is saying we must face this truth and error inside of our soul before we can receive God's truth about any particular subject inside of our soul. Until then, we're just hearing the words. So this has been the problem for many people coming along to our seminars, is they come along to the seminars and they hear the words. And I speak a long time, as everybody knows by now. And so they hear a lot of words,
1: yeah.
0: and some of which they retain. But very little is retained because there is very little openness in the soul to examine the personal truth or the personal error that's within the soul from an emotional perspective.
1: Yeah.
0: And so it's like the truth is presented and it goes in one ear and, as the saying goes, out the other. It doesn't get stored anywhere very frequently because there's all these emotions of error inside, intentions and beliefs of error inside the soul that have yet to be experienced emotionally, that have to be experienced emotionally before the truth can enter. And we've got to learn to face this personal truth. Now, what I see a lot of people doing is they have a huge desire to know God's truth on a certain subject. And at the same time, they have no desire whatsoever to understand their personal error on the same subject. Now, this is not very conducive to receiving God's truth. Mm-hmm. Because unless you understand and feel and experience your personal error on that subject, you will not ever really know God's truth on that subject.
1: Yeah.
0: It's impossible, in fact, to know God's truth on a subject while your personal truth is still within inside of you dictating what the outcome is going to be. And it is an act of will, the use of your soul's will, to change that. At some point, you've got to be willing to examine yourself completely honestly, completely truthfully, with no holes barred. You've got to be willing to go through that process. The majority of people who hear divine truth are not willing to go through that process for many, many years. Mm-hmm. And the reason why is because they have all sorts of judgment about the process. They want to live a happy life. They think they can manage a happy life without releasing error, which is not actually true. So there's a lot of beliefs that are in the soul of the individual generally that prevents divine truth from entering them, no matter how much you speak it.
1: Mm.
0: So this is why I've spoken divine truth for some people for 5 years, and during that period of time, none of it has entered them. And that's because they have not been willing for it to enter them. There has been emotions inside of their soul that they're unwilling to experience that prevent them from experiencing or receiving the divine truth inside of their soul. And because the divine truth hasn't been received in their soul, nothing can change. And if nothing can change, then it means they become the same person they were 5 years ago.
1: Yeah, absolutely.
0: And then they go, this doesn't work. Well, of course it doesn't work if you use your will to block the process.
1: Yeah.
0: It's never going to work that way, yeah. Ever.
1: Yeah. I used to think, or used to say, that I felt this is such a beautiful system, that actually as God engages with us, as a very loving parent, he's desiring for us to know ourselves, and in order to know ourselves, we have to face ourselves. And I suppose, in all honesty, I used to feel that that's a beautiful thing. God loves us so much that he doesn't just want us to know him.
0: Or to make out we know him.
1: Yeah, but he actually wants us in that process of coming to know him to actually find the beauty inside of ourselves and really heal ourselves.
0: Yes.
1: Now, living that, really,
0: yeah.
1: In all honesty, I find it very confronting to face some of the things that are actually inside of me,
0: yeah.
1: the emotions of error that are inside of me. And
0: yes, and they must be faced if we're going to receive more divine love and we're going to receive more divine truth. This quality is basically saying we must face these things we don't want to face.
1: Yeah.
0: In order to receive more love and truth, we must face them. And we must choose to do it from our heart, not from our head. We can't force it. We can't force the process. We have to go through the process as engaged from the longings of our soul to do it.
1: Mm.
0: So it has to be an emotional experience that we engage fully with awareness at the emotional levels.
1: And again, intellectually, I can see how beautiful a design that is.
0: Yes.
1: I can see the beauty in that design that God is actually asking us to develop our will in this very sincere way as we come to know him.
0: Because it means we really change.
1: Yeah.
0: It means that we really grow. It means it's not all fake. It's not all just a facade. It's not all just learning something that we're not really interested in. We have to be interested in it to learn it.
1: Yeah.
0: That's the beauty of all of God's truths, is you must be interested in it with a passion to learn it. Mm-hmm. And in fact, there is a quality of the soul that says that if you're not, with your passion, interested in one of God's truths, you will not receive it.
1: Mm.
0: In fact, it's impossible for you to receive God's truths when you have no real interest in receiving them.
1: Yeah. Mm. Yeah. All right. So from your notes here, you say, if our personal emotion is in opposition to divine truth, then we cannot feel divine love completely.
0: That's correct. So if we think of our personal emotions, remember our emotions, our intentions, our beliefs, our passions and desires, these are all what are a part of the soul. These determine the will of the soul.
1: Mm.
0: So when we use the term will or long for God's love, using your will to long for God's love, we're basically saying that we have to use our passions, our desires, our beliefs, our motivations, our intentions, to in harmony with that. Mm-hmm. That's what we're saying. We're going to have to bring all of these things into harmony in order to have an expression of our will where we long for something. Yeah. Now, when we truly long for something, we will receive it. Most people forget that. They go, oh, I'd like to receive some love from God. No, I'm not really feeling anything. God mustn't want to give. No, you don't want to receive it yet.
1: Yeah.
0: You've got a block inside of your soul emotionally that prevents you from receiving it yet. Find the block. What is the block? One of the blocks could be just apathy, that you don't think it's going to be worth anything, do you? In the end, that can be a block.
1: Yeah.
0: There's all sorts of blocks. Another block could be feeling that it's not possible, that it's impossible. Another block could be disillusionment, you know. These are all blockages that we need to allow ourselves to feel before they'll release, and therefore allow, after they've been released, allow the truth to enter.
1: Yeah. You listed quite a few examples here. Should we go through?
0: Yes, that? I feel so. Yep.
1: So if I believe myself to be worthless and unlovable.
0: Yes. So a lot of people say to me, I've longed for God's love, but I don't receive any. And I go, okay. Are you sure you long for God's love? Oh, yes, I long for God's love. Do you believe yourself to be worthless and unlovable? They go, yeah, I do. Well, if you believe that, how can you say you long for God's love? The real feeling coming out of your soul is, I'm worthless and unlovable.
1: And, yeah, right.
0: So that's the prayer. That's the statement going out to God. I'm worthless and unlovable. So what's that really saying to God? Don't bother loving me. I'm worthless and unlovable.
1: Mm. And this is where you're saying that personal emotion is actually in opposition to divine truth.
0: It is in opposition to divine truth. From God's perspective, you are lovable and you're worth everything. You're worth more important to God than any other physical thing God's created other than other people's human souls. Mm-hmm. That's how important you are to God. So you're worth more than the sun, you're worth more than the earth, you're worth more than any other thing in creation, according to God, other than any other person. Mm-hmm. So while you're believing you're worthless and unlovable, you've now got an opposition emotion. Your emotion is in opposition to God's emotion. Now you're going to need, the only way you can get rid of an emotion that's in opposition to God's emotion is to feel the emotion. So you're going to have to feel why you feel worthless and unlovable. You're going to have to feel the pain of that. Does that make sense?
1: Yeah.
0: Once you feel the pain of that emotion, now when you have a longing for God's love, you're going, I'm worth something and I am potentially lovable. Would you be able to give me some love? And of course some love can flow into you in that place because you're now open to receiving it.
1: Because you're in harmony with divine truth on that issue.
0: Because you're in harmony with divine truth on the issue, but also because you now have an opening in your heart that's saying, I am worth something and I am worth being loved and I desire that love. Whereas before you were saying, I'm not worth anything. I'm not worth to be loved. I don't really want love. That's what your soul was really saying.
1: Yeah.
0: And at some point, your soul has to change what it's saying. It's not your intellect, remember, that prays to God. It's your soul. So you've got to be willing to change the feeling inside of your soul. And if the feeling inside of your soul is I'm worthless and unlovable, you cannot receive God's love in that place because it's in complete disharmony with truth from God's perspective. From God's perspective, you are worth everything and you're worth being loved. And until you're willing to give up I'm worthless and unlovable by feeling it, you will not receive the truth from God that you're worthy and lovable. Mm-hmm. Right, so that's an example of how your personal truth or your personal error has to be faced before God's truth can be found.
1: Mm-hmm. Okay, another example. Mm-hmm. If I believe I'm better than other people.
0: Okay, here I'm saying, my soul is saying, let's say in my soul there's a feeling in me, an arrogant sort of feeling of superiority. I'm better than you, I know more than you, I'm better, you know, I'm more worth something, I'm worth more than, you know, to God than you are. I'm worth more to other people than you are. You know, that kind of a feeling. Well, that feeling is in direct disharmony with God's truth on the subject. Because God's truth is you're worth the same as every other one of God's children. Not more, the same. That's God's truth. Mm-hmm. while you have inside of your soul this arrogant superior feeling saying that you're worth more, you will not receive God's love. Mm-hmm. You cannot receive God's love, and you cannot receive God's truth in that place on that subject. God's truth is you're equal. That's God's truth, and you're not going to receive that. You're going to walk around with this sort of arrogant feeling of condescension and disapproval, superiority to over other people. You're going to walk around with that. Everyone around you is going to feel it. And God knows that you're out of harmony with God's laws. You're not going to receive God's love in that place. You might receive some nice pandering feelings from spirits or something like that, who are not very good in their condition, but you're not going to receive God's love. Because your soul is using its will to remain directly out of harmony with the truth. Now, how do I get rid of that? Only by feeling my own arrogance, feeling my own superiority, feeling where it came from, what got it there, why do I believe I'm so important, more important than everyone else. A lot of times it means that we were treated with a certain degree of favoritism when we were a child or something over other children and things like that. And so we grew up to believe that we are better mm-hmm. as a result. Or our intellect might be more clever than somebody else's, and so we believe we're better because of that. Or, you know, we have a certain scientific bent and we believe that's better than other people. Or whatever it is that it causes us to remain in this arrogant condition. Whatever it is needs to be felt and released.
1: Yeah.
0: Because if it's not felt and released, this personal truth isn't felt and released, God's truth cannot enter you. God's truth, which is you're equal to the other person, won't enter you.
1: Okay, next one. If I believe that I can keep breaking God's laws without penalty.
0: Yes, I see a lot of people thinking that they're longing for God's love, not receiving anything, and then thinking that it's all God's fault, basically, that they're doing nothing wrong. Well, no, the fact that you're not receiving God's love when you think you're asking for it means you're either not asking for it in the way that God designed, or it means that you are already breaking God's laws, of which you're conscious of, and you have no intention to change.
1: Mm.
0: Right? And I see a lot of people in that state having no intention. You can speak to them like till you're blue in the face about the particular subject they face, and they have no intention of changing it, and therefore their soul's will is being used to not face its own personal truth, not face its own personal condition. And in that moment, what's happening is they are blocking the reception of God's truth. They're blocking the reception of God's love as well. And that can continue I've seen it continue for thousands of years. Some of my friends from the first century are still in the hells because of that one particular problem. Because they believe that they, you know, should be able to get away with breaking God's laws and also receive God's love and improve and be in a nicer space, in a nicer condition, in a nicer location in the spirit world. It doesn't work that way. None of God's laws allow it to work that way, in fact, which is great, actually.
1: It is a good thing, isn't it?
0: It is a very good thing. And yet, the majority of people on earth believe they should be able to manipulate law. So you get the average person who gets caught for speeding, they want to get away, you know, find a way out of it. The average person wants to manipulate their way out of something happening. You can't manipulate any of God's laws. Once you've broken the law, the penalty is automatically imposed. Bang, bang. There's nothing you can do about it. You can't go to God and say, look, I'm sorry, can you just let me get away with that? I'll do better next time. None of that. None of that will work with God.
1: Yeah.
0: And most people on earth think that it will. And they think that it will because they've been brought up with that. You know, they got away with things with their parents when they were little. They got away with things in society as they were growing up. So they now think that they should be able to get away with things depending on what they believe is right or wrong.
1: Yeah.
0: You can't stay in that state and receive God's truth.
1: Mm.
0: It's impossible.
1: I've heard recently quite a few people that we know saying, well, yeah, I've got that issue, but hey, I'm in a pretty good space emotionally, or I'm no worse than anyone else here. And that's really a way of just avoiding the laws that they are consciously breaking, isn't it?
0: Yeah, and I feel quite sad for a person who says that I'm no worse than anyone else here, because basically what they're saying is everyone else here is in the hills, because that's basically the general condition of the Earth's population, and I'm no worse. Well, that's I don't think that's a fantastic thing.
1: Do you know what I mean? You wouldn't be bragging.
0: To me, I wouldn't be bragging about that. I'd be saying, yeah, I'm no worse. That means I'm not in a lower hell than everyone else. But you're still in the hells.
1: Yeah.
0: Like, what's the point of that when you could be, you know, acting in harmony with love? And those kind of comments come from people who are using their soul's will to have no desire whatsoever to grow in love.
1: Mm.
0: They just want their current addictions met, and they have no desire to grow in love. Otherwise, they wouldn't say those particular things.
1: Yeah.
0: A person who truly wants to grow in love never says those things, in fact.
1: Yeah. Okay, here's another example, perhaps a little bit more confronting. A person suffering child abuse who refuses to work through the issue emotionally.
0: Yes, so this is one of the difficulties that a lot of people on Earth face, right, being abused as a child, either violently or sexually. The problem with such abuse is this, that we grow up trying to stay away from it emotionally. We grow up trying to disconnect from it emotionally. Now, the only problem with that is our soul is using its will to disconnect from its own emotion.
1: Yeah.
0: Now, if God's truth can only be experienced emotionally, it will be impossible for the emotional experience of God's truth to enter that soul while that person is denying its own emotional experience.
1: Mm-hmm.
0: In order to grow towards God, this person who's been abused will need to choose to feel its emotional experience of what happened in its past.
1: Yeah.
0: Now, that can be quite a difficult process to go through, but essential, because if it doesn't do it, it's going to be in denial of its own emotion and therefore in denial of any new emotional experience. And the soul isn't built, as I've discussed in the How the Soul Functions series of questions and answers, the soul isn't built to selectively choose one emotion over the other.
1: Mm.
0: If you choose to shut down a large portion of your life, and a person who's choosing to shut down from abuse generally is shutting down their entire sexual life and their entire life with regard to fear, that's a huge area. They are huge areas of shutdown, and we cannot expect to continually receive God's love while we remain in that condition. We're going to have to open to those emotions. Now, while a person may want some help doing that or want to go to a therapist to get some help to do that, they can still do it all with God by themselves, but they'll need to be willing to go through the process. So the process of feeling our emotions is independent of who caused them, whether we caused them through our own choices or whether somebody else caused them. If we choose, using our will, to shut down the emotional experience, we are not going to face our personal truth. And if we don't face our personal truth, God's truth cannot enter us.
1: Yeah.
0: God's love also cannot enter us under those conditions.
1: Mm. Yeah. It's often quite confronting for people, isn't it? And
0: yes.
1: You see a lot of people holding on to things from the past.
0: Yes.
1: Because they feel, I didn't do it, why should I have to go through it?
0: And when you think about it, that is really an angry statement. It is a state of anger, going, I didn't do it to myself, so I shouldn't now have to go through it, is really being angry with the person who did do it. And it's really being angry with God or anything externally. So you're going to have to own and feel those emotions. When you start feeling those emotions, you'll start receiving some love.
1: Mm.
0: That's the reality, because God's truth can enter you. You get to the point where you realise that, I realise all of a sudden that without my feeling of my emotions, no one else can do it for me. No one else can actually feel my emotions for me. No one else can have my experience. And once you realise that, you realise that all of the emotions that are stored within you, whether they came from your own poor choices in your life or from somebody else abusing you or harming you, all of those emotions are now in you, and only you have the power to release them. Nobody else can do that for you. And in fact, that now gives you the power to change. If it was dependent upon other people, then it might be even dependent upon the person who've abused you, which would mean that you'd have to wait until they change before you change, and that wouldn't be very fair.
1: No.
0: The way God's made this system is that you must change for God's love to enter you.
1: Mm-hmm.
0: For somebody else to have God's love enter them, they must change. And God's made this system very wisely,
1: yeah.
0: So that allows you to get total control over your own personal life. So that's a very good thing, actually.
1: It is, yeah. And something that I think not many people think of.
0: Not at all, because when you're in a state of anger and you feel like you want to blame other people, you often don't think about this, the other side of the issue from God's perspective, and that is the truth that God created everything perfectly so that you, between you and God, can have a relationship and you need no one else.
1: Yeah.
0: And that's fantastic.
1: Yeah.
0: You don't need a priest. You don't need the abuser to repent. You don't need anybody who's harmed you to repent. You just need to go through your own process of forgiveness and repentance with God.
1: Mm.
0: That's all.
1: Okay, a couple of other points that I think you've sort of covered. We cannot avoid the feelings of personal truth and at the same time receive divine truth.
0: Yes, so that's fairly obvious. If while I'm trying to avoid my personal truth and remembering that my personal truth is emotional, desires, passions, intentions,
1: mm-hmm.
0: belief systems, everything that's inside of me, and while I'm avoiding the reality of it,
1: yeah.
0: avoiding being honest about what's there, God's truth can't enter me because God is honest about what's there. So while I'm avoiding honesty about what's inside of me, I am in direct opposition to God's truth entering me.
1: Yeah.
0: Right? I'm using my soul's will to block the reception of divine truth.
1: Mm. It's really so simple, isn't it?
0: And yes. Yet,
1: and as you've mentioned previously, simple for a child to do, to be honest.
0: Yes.
1: And yet we create all of these blocks towards such a simple process, don't we?
0: Yes, it's simple, but as an adult who's learned over many, many years to deny the truth about themselves in particular, learned over many years to shut down their emotions, learned over many years to deny love, you know, obviously there's going to be a lot of blockages to the process as an adult, which, although it's a simple process, it becomes a hard process, not easy, because of all of these blockages. So we're going to need to work our way emotionally through all of these emotional blockages, all the anger that we have about doing it, and then all the fear we have, and then eventually the grief will flow out of us. And once that really happens, then the receiving process is very, very easy.
1: Mm, mm. Okay, final one you had here. Feelings that oppose love and truth must be released by experiencing them before God's truth can enter us as a feeling and experience.
0: Exactly. So this is just an extension of what we've been saying. Feelings of love and truth that are out of harmony with love and truth are the blockages.
1: So just again, feelings that are out of harmony with love and truth
0: are the blockages.
1: Yep.
0: To receiving God's truth and receiving God's love. Right? So the only way that I can let go of these feelings that are out of harmony with truth and love that exist inside of me is to feel them. Now, it doesn't make them true. It just means that I have to feel the error that's being created that now exists within my soul.
1: Mm.
0: Once I feel this error, now the error leaves me and the wall that blocks me from receiving truth has now been deconstructed. So now there is no wall and truth can flow easily as soon as I long for it. If I have a sincere longing for it, the truth and God's love will flow. But I need a sincere longing for it still. So I need to let go of the error, and to do that I'm going to have to sincere desire to do it.
1: Mm-hmm.
0: I'll have to let go of the error and then I'll have to choose to long for the love and truth from God before the truth can enter me.
1: Yeah.
0: And that is me facing my personal truth so that I can then receive more truth from God. And that means me letting go of all the things that are error inside of me that prevent me from receiving this truth from God.
1: Mm.
0: Yeah.
1: Mm. Great.
0: Good.
1: Regarding quality 14,
0: yep.
1: What does a soul-based understanding that personal truth must be faced before divine truth can be found look like in my personal life?
0: Well, firstly, I'd be always seeking to know what's really going on inside of myself. Not what I hope's going on inside of myself or hope everybody else sees or what the facade is, but actually know what is really going on inside of myself by feeling it. Mm-hmm. I would not avoid that process of feeling what's going on inside of myself. I would want to know more about myself. Whether somebody who's in a better condition of love than I can tell me, that'd be fantastic. I would actually look forward to them telling me rather than trying to avoid what they say.
1: Yeah.
0: I would allow the law of attraction to expose to me through the law what my real condition is. So instead of ignoring what happened today, I'd be looking at what happened today. You know, what does this show me about my soul that's out of harmony with God's truth, that's out of harmony with God's love? What inside of my soul is causing these particular problems? So, and it could be two sets of issues. It could be issues relating to being attacked all the time, which is an issue of self-love, or it could be the issue where we're willing to attack others or harm others, and that's an issue of loving others.
1: Mm.
0: And either one we would need to address. We would look at honestly what went on inside of our soul, and we would look at what we've attracted during the course of the day with regard to everything, from the way insects integrated with us right the way through to the way other humans, you know, worked with us. And we would examine everything. We would examine what's going on in my relationship with God. Have I received divine love today? Because if I haven't, then it means that I'm blocked. I need to face some personal truth. There's some more truths that I need to discover about myself. Pray about wanting to know what are the truth or is the truth on a certain subject or are the truths regarding our entire person. Pray about knowing those particular things. Develop a personal longing inside of yourself to know. That's what you would do if you lived in harmony with this quality. You would realize without going through this process of finding out what I really am like, God's truth can't enter me. God's truth is what I really am like.
1: Mm-hmm.
0: When God's truth enters me, it'll tell me what I'm really like. If I'm resisting knowing what I'm really like, how can God's truth enter me? It can't. So I would see this as a primary priority in my life. I wouldn't put it on the back burner and just try to have fun every day and do a 2-minute analysis, you know, at the end of the day. My whole life will be focused on trying to bring my life into harmony by feeling what's going on inside of me as it really is, not as I hope it to be.
1: Yeah.
0: Yeah.
1: All right, do you want to talk about some of the things from your notes? You've covered a lot of this in your intro. I have a strong desire to see myself as God sees me rather than deny or ignore my emotional truth.
0: Yes, so we've got to remember that God's truth is how God sees the universe. Now, because you're a member of the universe, you're in the universe, God's truth is also going to be about how God sees you.
1: Yeah.
0: Now, if you're unwilling to feel about how God sees you, then you're not going to be in harmony with God. And if you're not in harmony with God, you're not in harmony with God's laws and you're not in harmony with God's love. So you can't expect to receive God's love or God's truths in that space.
1: Yeah.
0: So at some point, you're going to have to come to terms with the fact how God sees you is the most important thing. So I need to know, how does God see me? I need to start to try to understand it intellectually. But more importantly, once I see that how I feel about myself is not the way God sees me, then I'm going to have to change a feeling inside of myself. And that's going to have to be something that I choose to use my will to do. No one else is going to force me to do it.
1: Mm-hmm.
0: I'm going to have to choose to use my will to do it. And that means that, you know, I'm not going to get pushed by somebody into doing it. I don't have to get helped by somebody to do it. I need to choose to do it for myself. Now, if I did that, I would be living more in harmony with this quality in that I understand that this personal error is a major blockage to my relationship with God. And if I really badly want my relationship with God, I am going to want to know what my personal errors are.
1: Okay, I do not resist what God is showing me through the law of attraction, rather I embrace it.
0: Yes.
1: You talked about this.
0: Then let's talk about it a little bit more. Embracing the law of attraction is a lot different than what most people do. What most people do is resist almost totally what the law of attraction has brought them in a particular day. Remember

0: is bringing us based on what our soul condition is. So we need to be engaging new things in the course of a day, doing new things, engaging new people, doing all sorts of other things in the course of a day. If we truly love the law of attraction in this case, what we would do is we want to engage it. We wouldn't be spending our life trying to avoid it. We wouldn't be spending our life afraid of it. Mm-hmm. We'd be wanting to engage it because it's God's messenger of truth to us. It tells us what God feels about us. Remembering that all of God's laws are perfect and therefore all of the operation of the law of attraction is perfect, it's telling us the truth about ourselves. So if we're getting attacked, for example, it's telling us that we don't love ourselves very much. If we're attacking other people and other people getting angry about our attack of them, then it's telling us that we're not very loving to other people very much. Mm-hmm. And we need to see these issues of love as they truly are, errors within our soul, and allow ourselves to release them. And in fact, if we really understood this quality, we would want to see them and we'd want to release them. We wouldn't want to avoid them.
1: Yeah. Okay, I do not try to falsify a position of divine truth when I know my personal truth is very different.
0: Yes, so in other words, I don't try to fake it until I make it, which is a saying that in the world that's very prominent, and very prominent in New Age movements, fake it until you make it. It's also very prominent in most religions, fake it until you make it type of thing, fake it until you believe it, or until it becomes a part of yourself. It's not the way to proceed. God is never fake with us. God knows your real condition. The best course of action with God is to not fake anything and to be who you really are and see who you really are, warts and all. And that, if that means seeing a whole heap of bad things about yourself initially and having to come to terms with that, then allow yourself to do that. Mm-hmm. Stop trying to falsify yourself with God. It's not going to work. God already sees everything. And God's waiting for you to see what God sees. That's part of you receiving God's truth, mm-hmm. you seeing what God sees. So allow yourself to go through this acknowledgement of what's really inside. Allow yourself to see what God is seeing inside of you. Now, God sees a lot of good things that you can't see, and God sees also a lot of things that are not very nice that you think are fine. That's the reality. So God sees positive things about you that you think are negative, and God sees negative things about you that you think are positive. And you're going to have to change on both positions if you're going to become in harmony with God's truth.
1: Okay. I do not try to hide from myself or others my true desires, even when they are unloving.
0: Yes. So in other words, I allow myself to go, wow, I really don't like that person. And I don't hide that from myself. I don't try to make out that I do like them.
1: Okay,
0: I don't like them. Let me feel why I don't like them. What's going on inside of me that causes me to not like them? Yeah. What's the emotion that's driving me? What's my personal error that's inside of me that causes me to hate my brother or dislike my brother or not enjoy their company or whatever it is? Mm-hmm. What's going on inside of me? When I'm truly in harmony with this quality of facing personal truth, I'm going, wow, that's true. I feel like that about that person. Wow, that's not very loving, but it's not a judgment of myself. I've got to go, okay, I'm not very loving there. What do I want to do about it? Do I want to feel the reason why I'm not very loving? Or do I want to ignore this and just make out that I'm fine?
1: Yeah.
0: Now, as soon as you choose to ignore, you've got to understand the ramifications. You choose to ignore, you can't receive divine love anymore and you won't receive divine truth anymore until you choose to acknowledge.
1: Mm.
0: That's the way God's laws work with regard to the human soul and truth and love.
1: Mm-hmm.
0: So when I'm choosing to ignore what I really am inside, I am automatically blocking the flow of love and truth from God into my soul.
1: Mm.
0: And I've got to see that rather than try to make out that everything's fine. And the best way to see that is look at your life today and then look at your life 2 or 3 or 4 years ago and ask yourself, have I really changed? Do I feel differently? Do I feel more loving? Am I treating people more loving? Do I feel more positive? Am I treating people more positively? Do I feel more desire for truth? Am

0: I longing for truth more? Do I feel more desire for God's love? Am I longing for God's love more? And have an honest assessment of yourself today and yourself 4 years ago. How much time do you spend, you know, doing those particular things? And most people will find that 4 years ago and today, there's very little difference aside from their location, perhaps, or the person they're with, or whatever. But aside from that, there are usually many of the same feelings inside of the soul as there was 4 years ago. Now, if that's the case, it means that during that four-year period of time, you have not faced much personal truth. You have been unwilling to face personal truth. The primary reason why you haven't grown, the only reason, in fact, why you haven't grown, is because you haven't wanted to know about yourself. So stop that. Stop not wanting to know, and start wanting to know.
1: Yeah.
0: You know, start absorbing the truth about yourself.
1: Yeah.
0: God's got plenty of things in the universe telling you the truth about yourself.
1: Minute by minute.
0: Minute by minute.
1: Yeah.
0: Yeah.
1: Presumably in that what you're saying about not hiding yourself or your real feelings, presumably there's sort of three conditions we can be in. One is the facade and really wanting to hide that from everyone and ourselves.
0: Mm-hmm.
1: The second is sort of what you referred to, which is acknowledging it and like taking responsibility for it.
0: Feeling your injured self.
1: Yeah.
0: But wanting to still be your injured self. A lot of people stay in that place.
1: Okay, that's the one I was getting to.
0: Yeah. See, I feel like there's the facade, which is not even wanting to know what you really feel.
1: Mm-hmm.
0: Right?
1: Yep.
0: Making out that you're someone different than you really are.
1: Yep.
0: That's always going to be a problem. But then there's a second thing where you're actually feeling your injuries but not wanting to actually do anything about them. Not wanting to change, not wanting to grow in love, in fact, you want to rebel, you know, in that place a lot of times.
1: Mm.
0: To me, that's feeling the injured self without any desire to become more loving.
1: Yeah, and I suppose I see people being quite abusive in that state because
0: very abusive.
1: They abuse the principle of truthfulness and say, well, no, I've given up my facade. This is how I am right now.
0: Yeah, I'm just a bitch and I don't care. You've got to put up with it. And that's very unloving. In fact, what you're doing is more damage to your soul in that place.
1: And telling people truth.
0: Yeah, going around saying, you're this and you're that, you're this, you're that. And not even examining truthfully your own personal motive for doing so, which most of the time is to pull them down so that you feel better about yourself, right?
1: Yeah, yeah.
0: So, you know, the reality is you're not being very honest about yourself in that place, really. You're still in a facade in some ways.
1: Yes.
0: You're not really feeling your own causal emotion. So most people start being honest about their causal emotion but still choose to not feel it.
1: Mm-hmm.
0: To truly be honest about your own emotion inside of you, you have to feel it.
1: Yeah.
0: So a lot of people have a facade and then they get out of their facade and start to see what they feel, like they start to feel what they feel, but they have no desire to truly feel it.
1: Mm-hmm.
0: They have a desire to rebel against it and, you know, get angry at the world and all that stuff. That's improvement over a facade, but it's not more loving, right? The reality is you're now in a destructive phase, and if you continue on your path of destruction, your soul's going to get even darker.
1: Yeah.
0: If you stay in that destructive phase. So that's not very helpful for the development of your soul or progress in love. You need to get out of that and go into this willingness, a desire to feel your true self. That's a desire to feel your injured self, your true injuries, without blaming anyone else, without projecting it on other people, without damaging other people with it. That place, very few people have reached at this point.
1: Yeah, and perhaps it's for another discussion, but I feel there's a lot of blockages and things people come up against in moving to that ultimate third state, which is really facing personal truth, which is humility.
0: I don't feel that's the ultimate state. The ultimate state is the fourth state, which is coming to see yourself as God sees you completely without any injuries.
1: Of course.
0: That's the real state that we were created in, the state that we can grow towards and the state that we can become at one with God in.
1: Yeah.
0: So that's where we're headed. But you can't go to that state without, you know, by jumping some of the others generally.
1: Yeah. Yes.
0: Of course, I do feel you can jump the state where you feel the injuries and then go, stuff the world, I'm just going to stay in these injuries. You can certainly jump that state. That's just an exercise of your will.
1: Yeah, I'd like to talk to you sometime about that, because I often see people in that second state without seemingly any sense of morality or ethics.
0: I agree. Which is a huge problem.
1: Yeah.
0: If they ever want to become more loving.
1: Yeah. Mm. Or on the other hand, where I suffer is where I see that and then I judge myself.
0: Yeah, which is also not ethical.
1: No, because I'm treating myself badly.
0: Well, not just because of that. The majority of people have errors within them because of somebody else doing something to them. There's only two reasons why we have errors within them generally. One is that we've made choices that are out of harmony with love, or two, that other people have made choices towards us that are out of harmony with love. Now, for the majority of us, we have a mixture of those things. So if you judge yourself, you're not always honouring the second thing, which is that other people may have damaged many of the things that are now damaged within you.
1: Mm.
0: And you're not being truthful about that. So that's not ethical either. To be ethical, you've got to be balanced right across the board. That means that I am responsible for only the things I chose to do out of harmony with love. Other people are responsible for what they chose to do out of harmony with love towards me. I am responsible for feeling all of my emotions. I need to choose to feel both sets of emotions.
1: Mm-hmm.
0: So, you know, these are the things we need to understand if we're truly going to be facing our personal truth.
1: Yeah. Okay. I have a willingness to be humble at all times, seeing that my personal truth is often not loving.
0: Yes. So humility, remember, is this, firstly, the ability to feel all of your own emotions, whether they're loving or unloving. Secondly, humility allows you to examine yourself honestly as God sees you. So it's a desire to examine yourself as God sees you. Now, if we examine ourselves, how God sees us, and we find ourselves, oh, there we see something, humility would also then, by extension, go, I want to feel why I feel this. I would want to go through the experience of feeling this error so that it can leave me. Humility would dictate that. So while many people have heard the definition of humility, very few are practicing it. Just to practice humility, you have to feel. You have to have an emotional experience. And this is where most people fail when it comes to the path towards God. That's why religions got created, in fact, because many people did not want to feel. And then as a result, they want to believe rather than feel.
1: Mm-hmm.
0: They want to believe in something rather than feel what they have to go through to become more loving themselves. And they don't understand that the true religion from God's perspective is love. That's the true religion. Now, that's not a doctrine. That's if you want to think of it a different way, it might be called a doctrine of love, but it's not a human doctrine.
1: Yeah.
0: It's God's definition of love. That's what true religion is. And if we choose to not feel, we are automatically choosing to be out of harmony with that definition.
1: Mm. Mm. Okay, final one.
0: Mm-hmm.
1: I feel that I must release my personal truth error mm-hmm. to get closer to God.
0: Yes. So I must release my personal truth, or let's say the truth doesn't have to be released, really, does it? So I have to release the personal error in order to get closer to God.
1: Mm-hmm.
0: I know and understand that. If I live this quality, I know and understand that with all my soul. I understand, wow, I can't get closer to God by acting differently, by taking some different actions, by saying different words, by ignoring truth about myself. I can't get closer to God. The only way I can get closer to God is by feeling my own personal emotions and feelings, which are my personal truths, if you like, even though they might be truth and error. I'm prepared to feel them.
1: Mm-hmm.
0: That's the only way I'll get closer to God. And that's what I need to remember from this quality. If I allow myself to go through that process, I will always come out of it in a new state. I will always be closer to God. I will always be closer to truth. I'll always be able to love more easily. If I'm still finding love very difficult and hard to achieve, I'm still not understanding God's truths, I'm still certainly not acting in harmony with God's laws, then it means that I'm finding love real hard. And the only reason why I find love hard is because there's something inside of me that causes it. And so I need to choose to feel that particular thing. And if I understood this principle, I would choose to feel it. I would choose to face it because I want to get closer to God.
1: Yeah. What do you mean by saying we need to be totally immersed in truth?
0: Well, this is a state that I feel that many people who first hear about divine truth and divine love don't understand very much about, because they don't understand the sincerity of the state. And this is being so committed to understanding not only external truth but internal truth that you spend most of the time in your day-to-day life investigating it. So I think the average person who hears anything spiritual generally spends very, very little time investigating it. What they might do is they spend a bit of time hearing it, and then they don't spend much other time. They just get involved in their day-to-day life till the next day or the next few days, and then they look at it again and do the same thing. When you're totally immersed in truth, it's not like that. If you really desperately want to have a relationship with God and you desire that relationship with all your heart, you will want to be totally immersed in truth every single day of your life. You want to know what God's truth is every single day of your life. Mm. You won't be avoiding it any single day of your life. You won't try to have a happy day in order to avoid it. You won't also try to have a sad day in order to avoid it. You won't try to do anything in order to avoid discovery of more truth. You won't create your lifestyle so that it avoids the confrontation of truth. You won't stop being with different people who avoid the confrontation of truth. Right? To avoid the confrontation of truth. You will engage every single thing that happens in your life, every email, every Facebook interaction if you have Facebook, every personal interaction with a person, every phone conversation, every interaction with nature, every interaction with your day-to-day life at work and at home, every interaction with your children, your parents, your family, your close associates, your extended associates and general people in the world, every interaction will be you wanting to know more truth. That's what it means to be totally immersed in truth.
1: Mm.
0: Now, the average person, I feel, who even hears about divine truth is not engaged in discovery of truth in that manner. Remember, to do it, you would also have to engage it understanding all of the qualities of divine truth that we've just discussed, all the 14 qualities and attributes you would want to engage in this process.
1: Yeah.
0: Majority of people don't want to do that.
1: No, just a single one can be quite confronting.
0: Exactly. For the majority, we're lucky if we even are engaging one of the aspects or qualities of God's truth in our day-to-day life, let alone the whole 14 every single day.
1: Yeah. In your notes here, you've written some statements that are actually what it would be like if I was totally immersed in truth. So perhaps I could read them and just you could comment. So if I'm totally immersed in truth, I've learned that when I act in complete harmony with what I know to be God's truth, I'm also acting in complete harmony with God's laws of love. This means that I give each situation I'm personally involved in the best potential for the best possible outcome.
0: Mm. I feel this is very important as, an exercise of our will. What I notice people doing is they almost explain away why they have acted out of harmony with what they know love to be. You know, they say things like, oh, I'm not that developed yet, or oh, well, in this situation I didn't feel it applied, or, you know, there's all sorts of internal justifications that people have. When we're totally immersed in truth, we understand the importance of truth in our day-to-day life, so much so that we see that every time we act in harmony with truth, we're acting in harmony with law. That gives every single event that you're personally involved in the best possible outcome.
1: For everyone involved.
0: Yeah. Not only yourself, but every single person involved, who's involved in your life in that particular interaction. You, by engaging this particular law, have honoured the fact in your soul, that you are giving everybody the best possible gift, mm-hmm. every single person around you. Now that to me is a wonderful show of whether a person is acting in harmony with truth or totally immersed in truth. Instead, what I see happening a lot of times is people justify the error constantly. Mm-hmm. They justify why they should continue believing the error. They justify why they should continue acting the error, acting out of harmony with love and acting out of harmony truth. They say things like, oh, it's not a perfect world and I'm not perfect yet, mm-hmm. as a justification of acting out of harmony with love and out of harmony with truth. These are all signs that you're not totally immersed in truth, because if you were, you would not be ever saying these particular things.
1: And there's a big lack of understanding that every step we make towards God's truth and acting in harmony with that truth actually maximises positive potentials for everyone.
0: Exactly.
1: And
0: so
1: also,
0: it's the most loving thing we could do.
1: Yes. Yeah. Yeah. Absolutely. Yeah.
0: And that is the thing that I feel a lot of people are forgetting about truth. When they act, you know, by dishonestly, or they don't tell the truth, or they don't act in harmony with the truth, they are basically choosing to not love. Mm. And every time you choose to not love, you are damaging your soul.
1: Yeah.
0: You're actually doing something more that you're going to have to, at some point in the future, compensate for. So you can see why most people never reach at one with God while on earth, because in the course of a day, there's many justifications for choosing to act out of harmony with love, which means that even though they might have a longing for God's love in the morning, during the day they're chosen to act out of harmony with it, which now has caused additional damage to the soul that would need to be compensated for.
1: Yeah.
0: And that's very, very damaging to yourself and to other people, of course.
1: Yeah. Yeah. I know, it just observing others and even from my own life, sometimes we just come up to a relatively small fear, and in that moment we choose to dishonour what we know to be truth, or
0: exactly.
1: God's laws in that situation. And actually by doing that, by stepping away from just perhaps short term, I sometimes say to people, like 3 seconds of discomfort really, we actually create like 3 months of difficulties, law of compensation, having to look at what went on.
0: Yep.
1: And we actually, the converse is true, isn't it? When we act in harmony with truth, we maximise the positive potentials.
0: Yep.
1: When we choose to ignore what we already know, because we want to avoid a little bit of discomfort maybe,
0: yep.
1: Then we actually generate a whole heap of negative possibilities for everyone involved.
0: Not only that, those negative possibilities could potentially go on for months and even years and even centuries.
1: Yep.
0: Depending on the different choices that people
1: yep.
0: make.
1: Yep.
0: So this is what we need to understand about error. Error not only causes a problem in the moment, yep. it causes a problem for the rest of the person's life until the error is addressed. Whereas truth not only has a benefit in the moment, but it has a benefit to the person the rest of their life.
1: And everyone else.
0: And yeah. everyone else.
1: So, yeah.
0: Yeah.
1: Oh, go ahead.
0: And if we really were if we understood that about truth, we would never avoid it.
1: No.
0: Never avoid it.
1: Yeah. Yeah. Okay, next one.
0: Mm.
1: I've learned to be in personal truth at all times, with all people, and under all circumstances, no matter what the potential outcome will be, because I will then be in harmony, or be brought into harmony with God's laws, which support my acting in harmony with love and truth.
0: Mm. So when we look at this particular subject, what is it that you feel like about it when you read it?
1: Well, in this statement is inherent that it's at all times and with all people. There's no exceptions.
0: Yes.
1: So it's across the board. I've made a decision when I'm immersed in truth that I will always be truthful. And also here you're saying, I might be just truthful about my personal truth,
0: yeah.
1: and that might have to be corrected. But by engaging in this way, I allow the possibility of that correction to happen.
0: Exactly.
1: Rather than just avoiding it.
0: Exactly. So a lot of people use the excuse that, I didn't act that way because I don't know for certain whether that's true or not. Well, my suggestion is this. Do what you think is the truth at the moment, and then let the law, God's laws of truth, correct you if you're wrong.
1: Yeah.
0: Allow, and if you're humble, you would choose to do that. You would do the best with what you currently know.
1: Mm-hmm.
0: You wouldn't choose to not act. You wouldn't choose to avoid. You would choose to do the best with what you currently know. Then you would be open to change, showing you that maybe what you currently knew wasn't enough. And you would let yourself go through that process.
1: Yeah.
0: So it's a bit like the child when it gets up to walk. The child doesn't go to itself, I'm not going to try to walk because I'm going to fall over. The child says, I'm going to walk because there's a lot of advantages in walking. I can scoot around now. I don't have to wear out my knees. It's a lot easier to get around. I can climb higher.
1: Yeah.
0: There's a lot of advantages to walking. So the child doesn't choose to stay crawling, right, just because it's afraid of walking.
1: Mm-hmm.
0: Now, if we look at the average person when it comes to truth, many times we choose to stay crawling when it comes to truth rather than get up and walk because we're afraid of what walking might do.
1: Just afraid to fall over.
0: We're afraid to fall over. We're afraid to make a mistake. And honestly, living a life based around fear of mistakes causes a lot of damage to your soul.
1: Mm-hmm.
0: You're actually causing damage to your desires and intentions. You're causing damage to your passions. You're causing damage to your personality because you're suppressing your personality. So it's very, very damaging to your soul to choose to do that. Now, the child, when it gets to try to walk, it doesn't do that. It just gets up and it knows what it wants and it goes for it, even though it possibly knows that it might fall over doing it.
1: Mm.
0: It'll just get up and try again. And we often, as adults, don't have that same attitude because we're afraid of dealing with certain emotions.
1: Mm.
0: Yeah.
1: Mm. Yeah, absolutely. All right, next one.
0: Mm-hmm.
1: I've learned to state God's truth at all times, with all people and under all situations,
0: mm-hmm.
1: no matter what the potential outcome will be, when given the opportunity to do so by others and their own exercise of their own free will.
0: Yes. So this is saying, basically, that I choose at all times, in all circumstances, in all situations, to share what I know is God's truth on any matter.
1: And so this
0: and I choose
1: is,
0: to live it.
1: This is...
0: in every situation. Go on.
1: Sorry. Presumably this is truth that we've felt because we can't receive it any other way.
0: Well, we wouldn't probably be living it without feeling. But even if it's something that we know to be true but don't feel just yet, I would still choose to do it.
1: Mm-hmm.
0: That's the reality because I honour the fact that I know it but not yet feel it. I know that there's errors in me that cause me to not yet feel it. But I would allow the process to expose the error.
1: Yeah.
0: So I would even choose to do it then. So if I know that yelling and screaming at somebody is not a loving thing, and yet I still feel like yelling and screaming, I wouldn't yell and scream at them because I would choose to do what God's truth would dictate to me in that particular situation,
1: yeah.
0: Not my own truth. My own truth would say, yeah, go and have a good yell and scream at them. God's truth says, no, don't do that. You're going to damage people that way. You're going to damage your own soul that way. But the second half is the important thing.
1: Yes, very important.
0: Yeah. Yeah. So if we reread the second part of it.
1: When given the opportunity to do so by others,
0: mm-hmm.
1: and their exercise of their own free will.
0: Yes. Now, this is what many people forget. People give you an opportunity through the exercise of their will. You have no right to share truth with others except when you're personally engaged in it. So in other words, if you're in my life, I now must share the truth,
1: mm-hmm.
0: right? Because it's my life. But if you're involved with, say, Igor, who's behind this camera in front of me at the moment, and you want to engage Igor with a certain truth and it's none of my business at all, then I have to wait until you or Igor express a desire to know the truth,
1: yeah.
0: before I can share it with you.
1: Yeah.
0: That's honouring the free will of the individual. Yeah. So I notice very many things going on around us that are very much out of harmony with love and truth a lot of the times, and I say nothing until placed in the situation where one or more of the people involved has asked me about the issue. Then I say everything possible. That the circumstance and their will allow me to say. While honouring my own love of myself in the process. And that's what we would do if we were totally immersed in truth.
1: All right. Point four, I've learned to live my life fearlessly in truth at all times. I'm no longer governed by personal fear, and personal fear becomes subordinate to the higher importance of living in harmony with God's truth.
0: Yes, this is an extremely important thing to understand. To be totally immersed in truth, we have to be prepared to subordinate our fear to God's truth. Most people are not prepared to do this. This is the reason why the majority of people who have heard divine truth do not progress, is because they are unwilling to subordinate their own fear. In other words, if we draw it like a diagram or an illustration, imagine if God's truth is here, the majority of people have a certain level of fear associated with living or practicing that truth here. That means their fear dominates everything. The fear is not subordinate to the truth. The fear is the God. It's the thing that determines what will happen. And the truth is subordinate to their fear, unfortunately. What we need to do, and what we would do if we were totally immersed in truth, is we would subordinate purposefully the fear. We would make the fear be less important. We still might have a lot of it, but we would view it as less important than honouring the truth. Emotionally inside of us, we would feel that it's more important to honour the truth, even though I'm afraid. Right, that's what we would do in every situation. So there's some situations that I'm very afraid still, because I've still got some fear in me about certain situations. And yet I still choose to engage the truth, because the way I see my fear is that I must always make it subordinate to the truth. I feel it. I let myself feel my fear still. I let myself honestly feel what it's about. But I still act in harmony with what the truth dictates and not in what my fear would dictate.
1: And really what I observe you doing is that there might be a level of fear within you, but because of your honour of truth and your embodiment of just about everything that we've talked about in this entire series, fear naturally becomes subordinate, not because you've released some fear, but because the truth is so honoured by you.
0: Yes, it's more important to me than anything.
1: Because the only way we can reduce our fear is to release it, isn't it? But we can still honour truth above that fear, can't we?
0: Yes. Yeah. So this is about not where your fear level is.
1: No.
0: It's about where you place your honour of truth.
1: Yeah.
0: Now, most people I observe place their honour of truth below their fear. So in other words, they're prepared to be honest and truthful as long as they're not afraid.
1: Yeah.
0: Most people do not honour their truth above their fear. In other words, even though they're afraid, they're still truthful. Most people don't do that. The difference between myself and most people is that single difference, often in times. The truth to me is of supreme importance. It is, next to love, it is the most important thing in the universe. And in fact, in some ways, it's just as important as love, because it leads you to love. It leads you to a greater love. So you could say that love is dependent upon it. Right, in some to a large extent, dependent upon you absorbing more truth. This is why truth is so important in your life. Now, if you place it as this very high priority in your life, number one priority in your life, you will eventually be led to God, who will eventually become your number one priority. You'll be led to love. You'll be led to humility. You'll be led to a lot of other things if you place it as a high priority in your life and you honour it. It's when we dishonour it, or when we view our fear as more honourable or more important or as a high priority, that we get ourselves into extreme difficulties when it comes to our progression. We also eventually choose to do things that are very damaging to our soul when our fear governs our actions. So to be totally immersed in truth, we have to learn to subordinate fear. And that doesn't mean to suppress it. You've got to feel it. You've got to feel the emotion of it, but not honour it, not do what it dictates. And that, I feel is a very important part of being totally immersed in truth.
1: Well, that's all I have on my page to discuss with you today. It's been really enjoyable talking about the qualities of divine truth.
0: Yes, I just, as a general comment to everyone that's been listening about the qualities of divine truth, hopefully going through the qualities has enabled you to come to understand how God's truth actually works and how you personally can start to discover God's truth for yourself. Because all of these attributes and qualities of God's truth are an important part of anything that's presented to you. So allow yourself to see what's presented to you in the world, whether it's a religious thought, a philosophical thought, a political thought, or any other type of teaching. Allow yourself to be presented it, and then analyze it through those qualities and ask yourself, does it have that quality about it? Does it have this quality about it? And you will find, if you do that, you will find it very much more easier.
1: More simple or easier?
0: Well, I feel like it would be a lot easier for you to come to determine what is God's truth in comparison to what is just mankind's ideas. The world is full of millions of ideas. The majority of them are mankind's ideas. None of them, men's ideas, you could say almost all of them are not God's ideas and therefore not God's truths. And so what we need to do is come to see how to determine what is God's truth in comparison to mankind's doctrines and ideas. And I feel if you just apply those 14 rules to anything you examine, you will be quite easily able to throw away a lot of things as not being God's truth because they're just obviously mankind's ideas and they don't match the qualities of truth. And you will also be able to accept a lot of things that mankind doesn't accept because they will become very plain to you as being God's truths. So hopefully this process will help this discussion has helped you go through that process in a much more active manner. So thanks for your time, and we'd like to thank Lena and Igor for their time doing our recording today. Thanks, guys. How is everyone today? Feeling worried about another discussion about fear? Yes? No? Feeling afraid about my fear? Bring it on, brother. We just want to close this door here. So in this session, if you have to go out to the toilets or anything, please go around the side doors so that the front door here can remain closed. Thank you. I'd also like to thank those that were here yesterday and also during the month for your donations that you've sent to us. That's been really good. It's actually meant that we can actually start. There's a few things that we had to do around the place that were getting pretty bad, so we've been able to use some of those funds to do some things around the place, which has been good. And also, quite a lot of the things that we're trying to do now in terms of worldwide, in terms of getting the truth out there, can start to be done too, because we're having to host a website now and a few other things that are a bit more costly to do. So your funds have enabled us to do some of that. And also, as you know, in the past we've had some trouble with our sound systems and so forth, and so we're looking at spending a bit of the money that you've donated on actually getting a bit better sound equipment so that we can use it here and also when we're on the road. So that's great. So thank you so much for those donations. The other thing was that we just wanted to say to everyone that after the session today, if you could pile up your chairs, I think it's 9 high or 10 high, 10 high, so that we can easily clean up and move the chairs away. That would be good to remember at the end of the session, because usually at the end of the session I forget to say it. So So I thought I'd better say it now. You want to say a few housekeeping things? Fire away, babe.
2: Hi, everyone. We just wanted to say that if anyone had a spare half an hour at the end, it would be lovely to have some volunteers to help out Soraya in the kitchen. So if you can see Soraya. And for future as well, if people don't mind arriving a little bit earlier and helping laying out the chairs, Sven and Karen, I can't find them. Oh, there's Karen and Sven. usually in charge of that job. So if you see them, they can direct you.
0: Yeah. Do you want to mention the party too?
2: Anna and Peter have kindly offered this venue to us if we want to have a party. So we want to do that.
0: So it won't be only those of you coming. It will be also you can invite friends and so forth. Obviously, there might be a few little guidelines with regard to alcohol and a few things like that. But what we'd like to do is have it on the evening of the 18th of December.
2: Which is actually scheduled for a Brisbane talk, and so we might just cancel that for that month and instead just have a get-together. Sorry. And we thought if everyone can bring a plate of vegetarian or vegan food to share. Yeah. And we, following on from Havana's great lead yesterday, maybe in the evening we could have some performances from people. So if you'd like to do that, you can see AJ.
0: So if you're a person who can play the guitar or sing or whatever else, we'll have a little session. We'll have some little sessions where that can happen. And then we were thinking too, if you've got some favourite dance music, if you can send the MP3s to us, what we'll do is we'll compile them all onto a PC, and that's what we'll play for the evening.
2: Right? So there's no restriction, just any song that you like to dance to.
0: Yeah. So we don't want the whole flavour of the evening being heavy metal, but we're pretty happy to have a heavy metal here and there as well as any other type of music. So and even and we certainly don't want the whole flavour being country, but those of you those of you who want a bit of country, we'll go with that as well. So what we'll do is we'll try to sort of have a really good variety that will suit a lot of different age groups as well in terms of dancing. And also those of you who are interested in just, if you're happy to play the guitar and sing a little bit or whatever, the key is that we're not going to be having one person take over the evening, all right? We want everyone to have their fun. So that's something to bear in mind. So that will be the 18th of December, and we were thinking of starting off the evening around 5-ish or 5:30 or 6 o'clock, something around that, and then we'll go to the point of where we want to go to, I suppose, whatever the laws will say, we need to stop, which I suppose is about 10 o'clock at night. We may need to stop then.
2: And the following day we have a talk here anyway, so...
0: Yeah, so we have to have things tidy anyway for the talk, but it'll be the following day. Now, yeah, if you're all in recovery on the following day, well, I might change my talk if that's the case. About self-love.
2: But maybe we can send out an email or put something on the website or something like
0: so
2: that.
0: So we'll probably drop something on the website, I think, as to the details, and we'll talk with Anna and Peter about what their desires are as well and make sure it's clear about those desires. About what's on the... And we'll place that on the net. Sometime over the next month. Anyway, so that's the plan. So anyone's invited, including if you're not on the Divine Love Path, you're invited. But be aware that you might get triggered emotionally, if that's the case. Does that sound all right?
3: Can you say a big thank you, David? It was just such a pleasure to be here.
0: Yeah. You might like to just stand up so that everyone knows who they're clapping. So I don't know about you, but I'm enjoying the venue, and it's just such a comfortable place, isn't it, for us to come and meet. And I was speaking to Peter earlier, in the toilet actually, but that's where we meet, you know. But... what we were talking about was just once myself and Mary work through some more things personally. At the moment, myself and Mary working through things personally. We're trying to grab ourselves slices of time where we've got private time. Usually it's about a week to a week and a half of time, and then we come back into the world, I suppose you could say, again, and then we go back to our little retreat and deal with our emotions that get triggered. And as we're working through different things, obviously we make changes, and as those changes occur, then we may finish up changing how we do presentations and things like that in the future as well. And there are also many people at the moment that are starting to get attracted to the divine truth, who do things like pantomimes for children and all sorts of different kinds of things that we may finish up in the future incorporating into the presentations. And because in the venue there's the option of using the upstairs room, which is about a 100-seat auditorium as well upstairs, we've got some flexibility of what we can do too. So as our own progression goes along, we might start organising some of those things if we have the use of the venue for that time. And we're not sure, of course, what's going to happen with the venue itself at this point. So we'll see how that pans out.
3: Okay.
0: Yeah, can we have a mic over there? Oh, I've got the mics. So if you have that one, babe. If you have that one. You have that one.
4: Thank you. I'll keep it.
0: All right.
4: It's my friend Ben, and he was here the last time, who's taking the pantomimes to the children. He's just gone on the road this week with Sleeping Beauty, and he does this whole closed-eye process where he gets all the children to stand up with him and feel what they feel like when, you know, someone says something nasty to you and all this stuff, and he says, feel your feelings fully, fully feel your feelings. And so
0: it's
4: it goes
0: all
4: F
0: words.
4: Yeah, it's all F words. And then he goes, you'll remember that. Yeah. So they have a lot of fun, and it's a lot of lighting and music and sound, and just fantastic.
0: Yeah, we had an accidental meeting with Ben actually down at the Mooloolaba foreshore, and we talked to him quite a lot about what his plans are as well. There was also something I forgot to mention yesterday. Is Carol here today? Yeah, there she is. Can you stand up, Carol? Carol has got her place called Heaven in the Hills. It's a place, it's on about, 25 acres or so, up a bit further on the Mullaney in the hills. Really pretty place. She has one, two, three, four, about six sort of cabins, isn't there,
4: yes,
0: pretty much?
4: Yeah.
0: One of those is a cottage that can sleep 11 people, and the others are a bit smaller. And Carol has decided to open up her Heaven in the Hills in February just for people who are on the Divine Love Path who want to deal with their emotions. All right?
2: So the whole space is there dedicated to just people wanting to process their emotions?
0: And it's all by donations. So it's not like her normal rates that she would normally charge, which I think are around 150 to 200 a night or something like that. So it's quite a large donation that you're being given in terms of Carol's space and location. It's a lovely location, and myself and Mary have stayed there a number of times at Carol's.
2: And it's all powered, solar power and beautiful rainwater in the taps.
0: Yeah. So if that's also available to you, if you'd like to do that in February. And Carol would like to know how many people would be interested in that. She's sort of not really organising anything for the whole month. What she's doing is relying on everyone else who's coming to organise what they need for that month. That's basically right.
5: And there's lots of people coming up to me, like Sharon wants to do some workshops in the kitchen on vegan and raw foods.
0: On raw food cooking and things like that.
5: There'll be lots of healing people there. There'll be a punching bag in the shed and some crockery to throw. And I'm going to be post-operative at that point, so I'm just going to let it all happen. But I'm going to put it in the Sanctuary News.
0: Yeah.
5: The times that you can ring and book, because I'll be away from my property for a month over Christmas, and I'd like you to book before or after that.
0: Yeah.
5: And all the information will be in the Sanctuary News, I hope.
0: Yeah. So that's a lovely opportunity available for many of you who are living down the city and afraid to yell and scream a little, maybe. or afraid to deal with some of the fears, or afraid to deal with some of your grieving emotions in a loud and boisterous manner. And so it just gives you the opportunity to go to a place that is going to be set up for you to be open enough to do those things. So my suggestion is have a contact with Carol through the month of February. It's fairly warm up there in February, isn't it? So pretty much, and the evenings are nice and cool.
5: Yeah, but it's cool. It's 5 degrees cooler than Brisbane or the coast. Yeah. It's always nice and cool in the evenings. And people in the last few years have been lighting the fire at Christmas time, so it's cooler.
0: Yeah.
5: And it's probably going to be best utilised if people are prepared to share cabins. Yeah. And there's other spaces you can go to do emotional work. So if you just want to share and put your name down, and I'll just tell me if you want your whole cabin, then you have to put a good donation in. If you want to share, I'm easy. I'm not controlling it. No, nothing to do with me.
0: Carol's still working on the control issues, isn't she, mate? But yeah, so, and also, Justin, would you like to just stand up for a moment? There's Justin, Justin Crick. Justin's been on the Divine Love Path now probably 18 months or so, haven't you, since we met? And Justin's been really being able to get into his own emotions quite well. Remember I said to you, there'll be different people who will offer their assistance in the future that I'll let you know about. And I've let you know about Millie, remember? And many of you have now visited Millie and been helped by Millie. I've let you know about Tristan because he's in that space where he's open emotionally and can help a lot of people emotionally. He's very direct. And now Justin's really getting into that space too, and also has a deep desire to help people with their emotions and their emotional processing work. So Justin's started to exercise his desire to do that. And so I just wanted to introduce you to Justin.
2: Justin, do you want to put your contact details
0: or something
2: up? What's your
0: contact details, Justin? What's your email?
6: J-C-R-I-C-K.
0: So if you contact Justin that way. And so that's another opportunity available for you if you want to, and particularly for some of you ladies who want to trigger some of your man issues, you might find that might be an issue for you. Justin's had a fair bit of experience in that area very recently in his personal life.
7: You can also ask Jody about how easily I can trigger.
0: Jody's Justin's wife, so... So that's available to you if you want to do it. And as different ones of you get into that space where I know that you're fully choosing emotionally and fully choosing to deal with things emotionally and understand the Divine Love Path well, then I'll be introducing you to the group so that you've got more resources available to help you progress as well. I think that's pretty much covered everything we wanted to cover, isn't it? Thanks, darling.
2: Have a great day, everyone.
0: Yeah. Well, today is about fear, emotions, and false beliefs. That's our discussion today. And I wanted to do today. What I want to do, is it about the subject, Dave?
8: Yesterday.
0: You want to ask a question about yesterday?
8: Yes.
0: Okay.
9: Just in regard to spirit attraction.
0: Yeah.
9: And one or two other associated. For those that don't know me, my name's Dave. I haven't read the forum or anything like that the last week or so, and I have no wish to bring the forum into this venue. On Friday, I spent the week at the sanctuary, and on Friday I was walking in front of a bulldozer, trying to indicate a path for the bulldozer to clear. It was quite emotional, particularly by the time we'd finished. I hadn't realised how much emotion I'd been feeling or taking on. I haven't gotten rid of all of that emotion yet. But the thing I want to get to is that the last couple of days after that, I was experiencing a lot of emotion and a lot of confusion, and I was trying my darndest to get into the emotion, and it wasn't until this morning when I was sitting with Di just talking about it, and she was trying to help me get into the emotion, when I realised, or I asked myself the question, is there a spirit attraction happening here? And when I thought a bit more about it, yes, there was, or an attachment. And the moment it came clear to me that there was a spirit attachment, that spirit left. And the heaviness and the confusion that I'd been feeling, it left me too.
6: Yeah.
9: The confusion that I was having was, do I really want to be part of this? It's all too hard. Am I doing the right thing? All those sort of things.
6: Yeah.
9: So I don't know that the spirit's intent were malevolent or anything like that. I didn't follow that far. But the moment the spirit left, I became much clearer in my thoughts and I felt much brighter.
6: Yeah. But the emotion still hasn't been dealt with that attracted the spirit.
9: That's correct, yeah. Yes.
6: And the beauty of the spirit attraction is that if it heightens your sense of confusion, it heightens your sense of the emotion that you're actually experiencing. And that's not necessarily a bad thing if you deal with the emotion. So a lot of us, what we do when it comes to spirit attraction is we want relief from the spirit attraction. And I understand why, because many times the spirit attraction is even causing physical problems in our body, causing pains in our body and everything. But in the end, sometimes we're best sitting with the spirit attraction and just feeling the emotion to its full degree. This happened a few weeks ago with me, where I was conscious that there were two men spirits with me who had been harmed by women in their life, and they were with me always trying to protect me from women who want to harm me. And what I did was, instead of asking them to leave, I just sat with their emotion and allowed them to project at me all of their intense emotions about women. And within about 5 seconds flat, I started writing and I got into all these really deep core emotions which I could feel my attraction to inside of myself. Does that make sense? Now, once I did all of that, then I was starting to process some of the emotions. So it actually helped me get into the real depth of the emotion. And then once I started processing the emotion, then there was less of an attraction. And then what happened is I eventually just talked to them about, well, you know, this isn't conducive now to me getting through all of my own emotion about, now we've got to separate and you deal with your emotion and I deal with mine. And once, but what I'm saying is that once I allowed them, those spirits, to be there, it actually helped me access my own emotion much more strongly. And my suggestion is the emotion of doubt, confusion, should I be on this path, and all of those kind of emotions still now exist within you, but you feel temporarily relieved from them, so that feels quite good. But those emotions are still within you and still need to be accessed. The alternative way of handling it would have been allow those emotions to be present in you and start really connecting to them. How heavy you feel, how much doubt you feel about being on the path, on this divine love path, how much doubt you feel about dealing with your emotions, and you know how, you know, all of those emotions which are still there inside of you, still percolating. If you allowed this spirit to really connect with those emotions and then write or whatever, and just allow yourself to start purging those emotions, you probably find connecting to those emotions a lot easier than you will now find it. Because that spirit's now left you, and now it's going to be a little bit more difficult for you to connect to some of those emotions. Do you follow me?
9: Yeah, so the trigger's not there as intensely as it was.
6: Yeah, that's right. And see, a lot of times what we're doing, and this is something I wanted to discuss with you today, a lot of times what we're doing is we're manipulating our life or controlling our life in such a way that we finish up trying to avoid a lot of our emotional experience. Do you follow what I mean by that? So in other words, why do I have a toilet that flushes? Well, because I want to avoid the emotional experience of smelling my own poo, basically, isn't it? You know what I mean? Like we don't want to feel that. We want to avoid that emotional experience. I'm being blunt, but that's how it is. Now, when we do things in our life in a bigger way, we're often creating our life around our fears and we're not aware of it. right? And so what we finish up doing is creating a comfortable life or a comfortable existence around our fears. And we say, oh, I don't have any fears. And of course I don't have any fears because I've just created my entire life and my entire existence so that I don't have any of them triggered, right? I don't have any of them easily accessible because I've now made my life in such a way that it's worked around all of these different fears that I had.

0: about things like this, but let's say earth changes do occur. And if earth changes do occur, how hard is it going to be to have a paper pulp mill? It's going to be pretty difficult, isn't it? Like, and not very harmonious. Most of them are not very harmonious with divine love anyway, are they? Basically, because they're using huge amounts of chemicals to process paper. Which means the paper we use to wipe our backside with might not be available. So what are we going to do then?
1: Tobacco leaves.
0: Tobacco leaves, you reckon? You see, a lot of the time what's happening now is we're doing things to work a way out. You think there's whole industries on this planet that just work around an emotion, if you think about it. Whole industries, you can think of lots and lots of them. Like, for instance, the alcohol industry. That's a big one that works around a lot of emotions, doesn't it? Well, you think about it. Every time you come home from a hard day's work, what do you feel? And you can sit down, Dave, if you want.
2: I have one other thing.
0: Go on.
2: Just on that note, and in conjunction with what happened on Friday, Daniel came up with the phrase to me yesterday, and I don't know whether it applies. He came up with the phrase, transition to truth. So it's not loving, as far as I can see, to destroy something that's living. However, somehow I feel we can't go from nothing to everything overnight. So in the example of the sanctuary, what is loving? For instance, most of us would have come here to hear divine truth, in a sense, or to help us on the divine love path, but we would have come here in motor vehicles.
0: Dave, can I answer some of these questions next fortnight? Because that's when I'm having a question and answer session.
2: Okay.
0: Because it brings up a lot of issues about what is loving, what isn't loving, how do I practice love in my day-to-day life and all those things. And a lot of us feel impelled to compromise divine truth because of the environment we're living in. And so there's a lot of questions that also raises. And I can't really answer them all today when I want to do a talk about a different subject, if that's all right.
2: Yep.
0: But when it comes to the fears, a lot of times when you look at what happens in your day-to-day life, the law of attraction is actually triggering a lot of your fears and therefore a lot of your underlying emotions. And so when, for example, a bulldozer driver comes along and doesn't respect your desire to only clear a certain amount and then finishes up clearing more than that, go into your emotion about how you feel about that. Right? Let yourself feel the emotion, because that's the law of attraction working. You somehow attracted this bulldozer driver into your life, and somehow this bulldozer driver doesn't have the same view as you, and there's already some emotions about that that you have that caused you to attract this man into your life, and he's then done some damage that you didn't want done, and that's your law of attraction too. So, you know, allow yourself to work your way through that emotionally. If you, as a general rule with everything, if you allow yourself to connect to the emotion before you act on anything, you will always get to the core. Most of us, though, do the opposite. What most of us finish up doing is we connect to the effect, whatever the effect is, and then we put into place a heap of plans to mitigate the effect. Right? And that is not really the divine love path anymore. That's what you would do if you were on the natural love path. You would mitigate the effect by doing these different things. Does that make sense? But if we can deal with more of the specifics about the sanctuary and what's going on there and all those other things in the question session, that would be better.
2: Thank you, AJ.
0: So getting back to the issue of fear, almost everything that happens on this planet is the result of somebody being afraid. Whole industries have been created because of your fear. What do you think the insurance industry is?
1: Fear.
0: Right? It's one of the biggest industries on the planet, and it's because of your fear. What do you think about the pharmaceutical industry? That's a humongous industry on this planet, right? And it's because of our fear of our own emotion. In fact, the pharmaceutical industry is, because if we could feel all of our own emotion, we wouldn't have the physical ailments that we need to take the pills for to feel better. So in the end, a lot of these industries that are on this planet will need to disappear. What do you think the lawyer industry is about? Like the legal and accounting industry.

0: What's that about? Well, fear of taxation, right? Or taxation itself, which is a fear in itself. And also all the legal things about why we create this whole society with all these laws, because we're afraid of our law of attraction. Can you see that? We're afraid of our law of attraction, and it causes us to go and create an entire society with a long list of laws that you don't even know, so that we can mitigate our law of attraction, so that we can run away from what we're actually created at the soul level. Can you see that? Can you see the relationship? So what's going on is we've got all of these big, big industries, and now there's not only big industries, but there's now whole educational systems about developing these industries and keeping these industries in perpetual motion, right? So we've got all of these educational systems to create all of these doctors that give you the pharmaceuticals. And we've got all of these educational systems to create the chemists that give you the pharmaceuticals. And there's all this educational system to create the lawyers so that they can actually fight the people who had a negative reaction to the pharmaceuticals. And do you know what I mean? And we've got all of these industries that are all being created because of one real reason, and that is because we're afraid. That's it. We're okay?
1: Thank you. I was wondering, I teach little children, mm-hmm. and sometimes I feel so helpless because they're the perfect trigger for the parent, yep. and we collecting all of them, and parents happy leave the big issue dumping, and we look after, and sometimes I feel I'm doing right thing, but sometimes am I doing
0: the wrong thing? This is what the question we're asking, isn't it?
1: Yeah.
0: So the question you're asking is like, there the parents come along who've got their law of attraction with their own children, and instead of actually taking responsibility for their own law of attraction and looking after their own children and educating their own children, what they do instead is they, for 8 hours of the day, give those children to another group of people who then have to take responsibility for the law of attraction of the parent and the damage the parent's done to those children.
2: Right?
0: Because I've got to pay the taxation, and I've got to, like, we can see how this whole castle gets created, right? And when you start looking at the world through these different eyes, you can see that actually the majority of the world is in a state of fear, and the majority of the world's creations at the moment are due to fears being imposed and reimposed upon us at the soul level. So that's what we need to understand firstly. Now, what else do we need to remember about fear? Well, a lot of times fear is actually just about living in the past. So let's look at that. This is a big thing to remember about fear. So fear is living in the past. Now let's look at this at a soul condition, at an emotional level. So at the emotional level, what's going on inside of myself is this. I am afraid of, and let's put something in its place. What are you generally afraid of? So give me something.
3: Rats.
0: You're afraid of rats, okay. Let's say rats. Who's afraid of rats, by the way? Or mice, or any rodents, or any cockroaches, or snakes, or any other creature? Okay, so quite a few. Okay. Spiders, funnel web spiders, whatever, right. Now, all of this is actually living in the past. Now, let's illustrate it. Something happened when I was little, or something happened to my parents when probably they were little, that caused this emotion to enter them that they became afraid of rats. I had a friend, and I think I've mentioned this before, but I had a friend who's afraid of moths. The reason why she was afraid of moths was when she was very, very young, about 3 months of age, her older brother, who was about 3 or 4 years of age, got one of those great big rain moths. You've seen those, right? They're out when the wet weather's out. And that he put it inside of her clothes in the crib. And she just was all this fluttering going on and this moving thing going on inside of there. And she just went berserk. And her mum come along, of course, to find her. And she's just crying. And in this really state of terror, right, at this point. Right, and her mum didn't realise what was going on, and so left the moth there, right, until the mum realised, of course, that it was actually to do, and until she undressed her, she didn't realise that this moth had actually created all this fuss, right? Anyway, so that was the event. Now, this lady is a police officer now, but she's still afraid of moths. So when she goes up to a door at night to knock on somebody's door to actually look after sort of like a domestic violence situation or something like that, if the light's on and there's moths around it, she can't go in. That's just one thing. Now, what's actually happening is she is living in the past. She's living in that three-month-old event that's not being released. Can you see that? And it's dictating to her the rest of her life. Right? What happens the rest of her life? Now, fortunately, she can control moths a fair bit. You know, there's such a thing as fly screens, which is a great fear-based invention. And there's all these other types of inventions that can help us to actually prevent these creatures from touching my skin, right? And so what happens is that all of that can be normally done. And then we have all of these sealed offices where we seal off everything and we seal off all the rooms and then we air condition them and get all that happening because it's nice and comfortable, of course, which obviously also gets rid of us from feeling hot or cold. Or cold, by the way, is fear-based usually, and hot, by the way, generally is anger-based. But anyway, we forget all about all that. And what we do is we go instead into this pristine environment so there's no moths around and I can feel comfortable. And so I don't notice this fear is dictating anything to my life anymore until I hit the event, which, of course, the law of attraction will always bring me. Okay? So any fear of any animal basically is a thing of living in the past. So how do we deal with that? Well, first we feel our terror about the event in the past. That's what we need to start doing. Now, that means actually allowing ourselves to bodily experience this terror and fear that's within us and experience that emotionally and then go into the underlying emotions. And you know what it will be for this lady? It will be that she felt abandoned by those who loved her through the experience. Right? So there'll be some very, very strong emotions about love involved. And to be frank with you, almost every fear you have is going to end up being an emotion about love in some way being involved that you're afraid to experience. So the same goes with a snake or a spider or a rat or a mouse or a cockroach or any of these physical creatures. You see, when you're in a pristine, loving state, all of these animals will just work in harmony with you. So you can walk through an mosquito-infested swamp and you won't have one of them touch you. Huh? When you're in this state. That's the state of celestial spirits in, right? They don't have that happen. Even if they came to Earth and materialised, they don't have all these mosquitoes sucking their blood, right? Because they're in the state of love that everything around them is automatically acting in harmony with them and them in harmony with everything around them. Does that make sense to everyone? All right, so it's our fear that causes us to live in the past. And the way that it causes us to do it is that it connects us with the unhealed emotion within us that we're not willing to release. And that unhealed emotion basically drives our fears. And so we're really living as a 3-year-old in that situation. Or a 5-year-old, or a 7-year-old, or a 10-year-old. Whatever it was that created the event we're afraid of feeling about, that becomes the frozen emotion that generates everything. Can you see that?
2: I just had a flash. Did we create the mosquito out of fear?
0: No, we didn't create the mosquito, but we created what the mosquito does out of fear.
2: It wants to bite us.
0: Yes. Yeah.
2: So did we, going back to the fall in the beginning when all this fear-based emotional stuff we created, did elements from the lower spheres like animals and creatures come into the earth plane as a law of attraction?
0: No, all of the animals and birds and other creatures and mosquitoes and insects and everything in every living matter was all available before man came on the scene. in terms of as an organism. But what happened is once man came on the scene, remember the soul entered man. Once the soul enters man, we become a conscious living man, human. And once that occurred, we had choices. One choice was to live in harmony with all of God's laws and principles, which was one way we had the choice to go. The other way was we had the choice to go down this track of living in harmony with our own desires and principles, which often are very, very different to God's, right? So what the human race eventually did was go down that track, which is what we refer to as the fall of mankind, right? Now, in the process of the fall of mankind, every living creature that was on this planet began to respond to the degenerate condition of the soul of the human. And that's now been happening for thousands, hundreds, almost over 100,000 years. So for many thousands of years now, the organisms that surround us have all been happening and all been acting upon the soul condition of man. Now, you can see this change in you. You watch. When you deal with the emotions to do with getting bitten by mosquitoes, you will find that you never get bitten by a mosquito again in any situation. And only when that emotion comes up unhealed within you, and you'll notice that you'll get bitten again right at that instant. Right? You see, the way God's created the entire world and every living creature on it, and every bird, every animal, and also every living creature in terms of the plants as well, is it responds to our soul condition. This is also why people have done experiments with this, right? You can see these experiments like, if you talk to your plants, your veggie garden, and you demonstrate love to your veggie garden, you'll find you'll get bigger veggies. Why is that? Now, that's a documented fact. But why does that occur? Because there's a different soul thing going on inside of you towards the plant, and that creates changes in this plant. And see, this is what we're often right now, even when it comes to things like planning for the sanctuary, and this is why I wanted to answer a lot of these questions in the next fortnight about the sanctuary. A lot of times the decisions you're making are based upon your own current soul condition and what you feel you need to accomplish in that condition. But if your condition changed, a lot of the things you think you need to accomplish now won't need to be accomplished, because they'll automatically happen around you because your soul condition will gather a whole different set of circumstances and situations. And so what has finished up happening here on the planet is we are now, right now, judging everything in our complete state of error. So the whole reason why we made mosquito netting was because we wanted to get away from the emotion that we felt when we got attacked by mosquitoes, right? And so we create the netting and now we're in comfort. But those mosquitoes are only attacking me because of the emotion that's within me. And that emotion is not getting dealt with, and it's getting handed down generationally from one generation to the next generation and so forth. And so what finishes up happening is whole generations need to have mosquito netting now, right? Because we don't want to deal with the emotion that's within us. And this is what we need to remember, is that almost everything that we are choosing to do on this planet now is actually based around the fears that we do not want to feel about the underlying emotions that we need to release and experience and release. So can you see the relationship between fear, emotion, and your creation? There's a huge relationship between those things. So fear causes us to live in the past, and it's not only our past it causes us to live in. Because many of the issues emotionally within us that we're afraid of healing within us are actually multi-generational. They are multi-generational errors that come from our parents, their grandparents, and even right back hundreds of or even thousands of years. They come from the race that we're a part of. They come from the culture we're a part of, and all of these different things. They've all been created to circumvent fear about dealing with the underlying emotion. And so what we end up doing is we end up judging our current circumstances and situation as truth when they have nothing to do with truth whatsoever. So you have people saying things like, oh, but you're saying I should let myself get bitten by a mosquito. Well, the truth is you need to feel your emotion about getting bitten by a mosquito, And when you release that emotion, mosquitoes won't bite you anymore. That's the truth. But we don't want to accept that truth. That truth sounds way out there, doesn't it? So what we do instead, and you find that lots of criticism that's aimed at me, they say, you know, that I have got a utopian viewpoint of the world or whatever. No, I've just got God's viewpoint of the world. You see, God created everything harmoniously. So do you think God created a mosquito just to bite you? Of course not. Right? Mosquitoes have some wonderful things that are a part of the ecosystem that we need to honour. Right? They're a large part of the food chain, for example, in terms of birds and animals. And so are many of the other creatures that bite you. What we've got to do is look at why they bite us. Why are we so out of harmony with the rest of this creation that an animal would choose to bite me? An animal, by the way, that God created. There must be a reason, right? There must be a reason inside of me that would cause that. And I need to look at that emotionally, look at that reason. You see, we're living in the past, not only of our own past, but in the past of the unhealed many that have come before us as well. And it's up to a generation on this planet to stop this cycle. And we can be the generation that stops this cycle. And it's quite easy to stop the cycle. That's the irony. It's so easy. It's just, I should say simple probably. But really quite easy. You think of all the things we've created to perpetuate the cycle. Though some of these creations are difficult creations. You know, there's high technology involved in many of these creations that we've generated in this world we live in just to perpetuate the cycle of fear. Right? If we had all of that technology aimed in a total different direction, amazing! It would be amazing what that would be like, wouldn't it? All that technology aimed in a totally different direction. So at the moment, we've got like the world's biggest industry is arms manufacture, right? Pretty much. Now, there's like, and the biggest arms manufacturers are the five permanent Security Council members on the UN. So you know how they talk about arms dealers and how bad they are and terrible soil condition? Well, the five biggest arms dealers are the leaders of the five Security Council nation members. So what do you think about their soil condition is going to be compared to the others who are just the mum and dad arms dealers, if we can call them that? What is it in comparison? Now, let's just say, why do we manufacture a bullet? Because we're afraid of death. Now, isn't this another irony about fear? What we fear, we finish up creating in another. Did you get that? I'm manufacturing a bullet to kill another person to stop that person from killing me. Isn't that why I manufacture a bullet? Right? And if that's the case, what am I actually doing? I'm killing the other person first. I'm actually creating what I'm afraid of. Right? And you'll find this is a general pattern in all of your life. Whatever you're afraid of, you will actually finish up creating through your actions. So, ladies, if you're afraid of men, you're going to finish up creating more men who project at you sexually or damage you sexually in that process. Why, you know why? Because a little boy, is going to grow up feeling terrible about himself and his own sexuality if he's in your company. And when he becomes an adult, what do you think he's going to do with that? He's going to become what you have created. The same applies to the men, by the way. If we grew up, if we have an adult man and a child girl, and here I am, I've got lots of, like in my case, needy emotions towards women, what am I going to create in this child? I'm going to create a woman who thinks she's got to please her daddy all the time, or a woman who thinks that she can get away with murder with a man all the time. Right? I'm creating what I'm afraid of. In each case. If we have a mic here.
3: Thank you. What about women and the menopause, for example? Mm-hmm. Is that being afraid of getting old? And what are the hot flashes Is that a feeling of being ashamed? Very good question.
0: Very good question. They are all fear-based reactions, all of them. And let's look at the menopause in terms of there's a fear of sexuality. There's a fear of no long. Let's look at all sorts of issues here because they're all fear-based. Many women enter the productive form of their life at a very young age. Even there are some even known to have children at 9 years of age now. Now, how does that happen? That happens because there's a general emotion within the whole group of women that you're not a woman until you have a child. Right? You're not a valid person and you're not a feminine person until you've had a child. And you see that all the time, don't you, on this planet, where it's only when you have children that you become valid. Historically, this has been the case. Men would actually divorce their wives who didn't give them a child. Right? And what do other women think about a woman who's not had a child? A lot of times there's a projection of like, you wouldn't know you've not had a child. You wouldn't know, you wouldn't have a child. You know, they look at you as if, I only know because I've had a child. When you're a mother, you will understand. Understand what? How to damage your child or understand love or what, you know? Because in the end, a lot of times that's what we're doing by projecting these emotions, right? So let's say we grow up with these emotions. We enter fertility at young ages now, right? Really young ages. So by the time most women are 25, most have had maybe one child or two children or three children, and a lot of them, because of the way of this emotion is driving them, they don't get to live their own life. They're living their life because through their children and for their children. So how does that feel when you're living your life for someone else, even if it's for your child? It feels like you've given up a lot, doesn't it? Doesn't it? There's another emotion there. I've given up everything for my family. Now, don't you think, ladies, that you get tired of that feeling, that you're giving up everything for your family? Of course you do. Many of you are feeling that emotion, right? And so what happens eventually is your body starts closing down its reproductive system because you're now angry and upset about how much you've had to live through it in the past. And not only that, how much men have damaged you through it in the past and how much of these anger and resentment emotions you feel about it from the past. And a lot of these things are true. You have been damaged from it in the past and men have treated you badly in the past about a lot of these things. And so what happens then is your body hits this point where you start shutting down. And then on top of that, there's all these hot flush things. What's that all about? Well, that's all about this sexual shame, this shame that you feel about your own sexual organs and your own reproductive system and the shame you feel about your life and how your life has been changed and conformed. You can't just go out there and have free sex, right, without there being a consequence of one, or maybe a child coming along, or maybe a disease coming along, and all these different things. And so there's all of these things going on emotionally inside of you. What will happen is, when you release all of those emotions, you will be able to conceive a child whenever you want. You won't need birth control. You won't need any other, you know, rhythm method or any other type of method to control anything, because your body will do exactly what you desire it, because you've now released all of these other fears and addictive emotions that cause it to do something different. And that's how God created you to be.
3: But you have to be at one moment with God to be able to do that.
0: Well, no, it's not so much being at one to be able to do that. What it is, the process of becoming at one with God does two things for you, remember. Firstly, it creates the relationship with God, where you then absorb all of God's truth. But the second thing it does is it creates a relationship with yourself in a pure form. In other words, you love yourself the same way that God loves you in the end. Do you follow me? Now, the subsequent result of that condition is that you will have all this control over all these other things, including complete control over what happens to your body. Does that make sense?
3: Yes.
0: At any time. So you can be 150 years of age, and by the way, in the future there'll be many of you who may even live to 150 years of age, or even 200 years of age, or to be frank, even 700 or 800 years of age. right? Because the body is totally capable of doing this. Scientifically, it's a proven fact that your body is capable of doing this. They still don't know what the death gene's all about, right? Why does our body degrade after 25 years? They don't know. Every 7 years before then, it replicates itself perfectly, replicates itself perfect, grows into a new place. All of our lines don't appear, and still we start getting above 25, 26, 27. And then what happens is that our body starts degrading in its replication process. And it's a known fact. And there's whole bodies of scientists looking specifically at what the genetic reason for that is. The genetic reason for that is. Well, the truth is, well, all genetic reasons are created by the soul condition. So what we need to do is look at the soul condition, why that happens. You see what I'm saying? And when we look at the soul condition of why it happens, it'll stop happening. Because our genes, our body just responds to the soul condition. You can see this, you'll see this in your progression, guaranteed. You'll get into a denial of emotion. Last week, I got into a denial of emotion, of the love of self-emotion, right? My thumb in one day had a huge crack down it that started bleeding. I did nothing to it. I didn't break it, the skin, I didn't cut it, I didn't do anything. It just cracked open and started bleeding by itself. Just the denial of emotion. The opposite is also true. As soon as I start accepting that emotion, my thumb starts repairing itself again. Well, why does that happen? Because I'm dealing with a soul condition issue, and it's just telling me what the issue is. Does that make sense? And so you deal with the issue, and it heals up. And it's not yet healed completely because I'm still dealing with it. But I've seen things heal inside my own body in one single day. I had a great big cataract on my eye. I had it on my eye for 1 month. It was on my left eye. And people were saying, oh, you should go to the doctor. When I blink, you know, when you blink with a cataract, it just interferes with blinking. It's so annoying and it's frustrating. And after a while, it's quite painful, right? Your body doesn't moisturize the eye properly once you've got a cataract because your eyelid's not firmly over it and everything. And it was just growing right in the center of my left eye. Once I dealt with some anger towards women, within 2 days it went. But I had it for a month before then. Why did that happen? Because if you deal with the soul condition emotion, you will actually get rid of what the soul condition is creating. That's what happens. This is what happens with all of these questions. So every question you can ask about why am I not perfect is all about there's something going on in my soul condition that causes me not to be perfect the way God created me to be. So many of you will start experiencing the process of regaining your hearing, for example, when you start dealing with the reason why you don't want to hear anybody. Many of you will start regaining your sight, like I will, when I start dealing with the issue of why I don't want to see into the future, right? Which is my long-distance vision problem, right? Many of us will start, our bodies will just start repairing automatically and growing younger as we get older as a result of dealing with different emotions. Right. Jen, thanks. Back there.
4: Two things. I agree wholeheartedly about the hot flushes because I've been noticing I get more hot flushes when I'm in an emotional state. Mm-hmm. And I can relate to everything that you just said about being feminine. It goes way back. But I would like to talk about fear. I watched the exorcism of Emily Rose this morning.
0: Yep.
4: I went to the video shop yesterday and got it. I couldn't watch it last night. I was in the house on my own and I thought
0: that
4: I'm going to
0: be... That would have been the
4: best
0: time for you.
4: I know.
0: But anyway.
4: I know. And I actually... I went to bed in fear of just thinking about watching it.
0: Yeah, yeah.
4: And then about 3 o'clock this morning, I woke up and thought, God, I really don't want to look at this fear now. And all of a sudden, it just disappeared.
0: Yeah.
4: But I watched it this morning, and I am very confused about my emotions that came up with that movie. I had some fear.
0: Mm-hmm.
4: It wasn't as strong as what I thought it was going to be. The emotions that were the strongest,
0: yeah.
4: I felt a lot of empathy, a lot of sadness and sorrow and hurt for Emily Rose.
0: Yeah.
4: And I felt quite sick in the stomach and I did a lot of crying.
0: Yeah.
4: So I'm a bit confused about why.
0: This is the beauty of... Can you see, firstly, that you were afraid to watch the movie? Because you were actually thinking that it would turn out to be a different experience than it really was. Can you see that?
4: Yeah, I was scared of what I was thinking I was going to go through.
0: Exactly. See, this is a problem with fear. Most of the time we don't finish up going through what we think we're going to have to go through. And the problem with fear is it just prevents us from going through anything. Because we just lock ourselves up completely and we don't deal with it. Imagine if you had responded to that fear and decided, no, I'm not going to watch the Emily Rose movie. What would then happen is you wouldn't have got to some of these other emotions. Right? Does that make sense?
4: Yeah.
0: So a lot of times we get hear something from someone else and it triggers our fear in a different way, and then we go into this fear place and our fear becomes unreasonable. It's totally unreasoning. There's no logic to our fear at all, to be frank. Because our fear is about false expectations appearing real. So all night, you had all these false expectations about what would happen when you watch the movie. When you watch the movie, look what happened. There was a whole different set of things that happened. You were grieving about the fact she didn't know the truth. Wouldn't it be wonderful if she knew the truth? And you've connected with a lot of those emotions, right?
4: Yeah.
0: About how wonderful it would have been for her to know the truth compared to living that and eventually dying in that state, not even knowing the truth. But, you know, the mind's a funny thing. The mind's now going, gee, I watched the movie, but I was so afraid of watching the movie. There must be something else going on here. I should be afraid of watching the movie, right?
4: Yeah.
0: Can you see the reason for your confusion?
4: Yeah.
0: Because basically what was happening is your fear set up a false state of belief inside of your mind, which you then thought you had to carry out in some way, and after it didn't happen, you're sitting there in confusion because it didn't happen the way you expected.
4: Yeah.
0: And that's the trouble with false expectations appearing real. They're all creators of fear, and they all seem to be something that we expect, but in the end it doesn't happen often. And that's what we need to come to terms with. So your sense of confusion is about you wanting, you're sort of almost disappointed that what you thought should have happened didn't happen.
4: Yeah, really. Yeah.
0: Does that make sense?
4: Mm-hmm.
0: And the reason why that is because your mind set up this constraint based on some other fears that you have, set up this constraint of, I'm going to watch this movie, I'm going to get badly triggered, I'm just going to go into terrible terror about, you know, spirits and whatever else, and none of that happened.
4: That's right.
0: So this is the problem with fear. A lot of times nothing that we fear will happen happens.
4: Mm. So why did I feel the grief and the sorrow?
0: Well, that's grief that you feel about people in the world not having truth and the amount of pain that it causes them.
4: Yeah, Alexa, that's exactly what I've been going through for the last 3 or 4 days.
0: Exactly.
4: Yeah, I didn't think about it being connected with truth.
0: Exactly.
4: Because what it brought up for me, a memory that I could remember, I was in a production of Jesus Christ Superstar.
0: Yep.
4: And I used to get so emotional when we did the crucifixion.
0: Yeah.
4: Scene.
0: Yeah.
4: I would just get so, and that's how it felt.
0: Yeah.
4: Sickening, you know, and I thought, well, maybe I've got a spirit attachment, like a spirit who went through that at the time that was attached to me. And then I thought, well, maybe I had a spirit attachment to someone who went through the same sort of thing as Emily Rose.
0: Just give up all this thinking.
4: Okay.
0: Because it does you no good, right? What you need to do is connect to the feeling.
4: Yeah.
0: What's the feeling? When you get into the production of Jesus Christ Superstar and you watch My Crucifixion, what actually do you feel? What are you feeling?
4: I felt sorrow and hurt and pain.
0: So about a loss of love on the earth, isn't it?
4: Yeah,
0: So go into that emotion. That's about your own life and the loss of love in your own life.
4: Yeah.
0: Right? Does that make sense?
4: Yeah, and about being unjustly...
0: Punished. Yeah, for doing something good.
4: Mm.
0: There's another emotion in your own life.
4: Okay.
0: Right? So let yourself feel that emotion. You don't need to intellectualise, oh, what's it about? Is there a spirit attachment? Is there not a spirit attachment? None of that. You don't need to do that because in the end, the emotion is there, present. Feel it. When you feel it, it will release from you and you'll know what it was all about.
4: Okay.
0: Does that make sense?
4: Yes. Thank you.
0: And this is why it's so important to to understand the fear and then get underneath that fear into the actual emotion that is creating these things. Yep. So many times with fear, and this is, I wanted to give you some reminders about fear today so that you can understand what's really going on in your life with regard to fear and why fear is such a debilitating emotion when in reality, and most of the time, everything that we fear often never happens. And if it does happen, it's because we're afraid of it so much generally through the law of attraction. So oftentimes, you know, 99% of the times actually, what we're afraid of doesn't happen. But many of you ladies, when you had your children growing up, were afraid of your child going out on the road, right? Would you say that pretty much all of you were afraid of that at some point? Okay, how many of you actually had a child get run over? Can you put your hand up if you had a child got run over? Right, one. Two? You got?
5: Not a child, but two brothers,
0: but let's look at a child in this case, right? One person. The rest of you, how many other women, if you put up your hand if you have had children and you were at some point afraid about them getting run over at some point? Right? So how many people do you think that would be? It looks about probably 40 or 50. So 1 out of 50 actually had it happen. Can you see how the rest of the 49 of you were just afraid of it happening? Can you see that, Lolly? Mic down here.
3: I was actually run over. And so I think I carry that fear.
0: Of course.
3: Yeah.
0: Yeah, and of course you would if you were run over. Yeah. You would definitely carry that fear. And if your mother had a child run over, you would probably carry that fear too. Do you know what I mean? I'm not criticising the fear of the actual event in this case. What I'm saying is the majority of us finish up having fears that never even happened to us. Right? All of our life they never happened to us. And we say, oh yeah, it never happened to us because I was afraid. And I was rightly afraid and, you know, I kept my child inside and all these kind of things, and that's why it never happened to us. And to be frank, you might be right. But all you were doing then was working around your fear where you're not in that situation. Alex? And then...
6: So, AJ, what was the difference between the lady and the other 49 people who it didn't happen to?
0: There must be some emotion inside of the family, not just inside of yourself, but inside of the family, that would have created a law of attraction event that a child would pass in such a manner. Does that make sense? So it's a multi-generational, usually family-based emotion that creates such law of attraction events. Now, myself and Claire, Peter's wife, have talked about this because Peter and Claire had their child, two years of age, I think she was at the time, wasn't she? She died at 2 years of age, their only daughter. And Claire talked to me about what she could see after processing through a lot of this emotionally, what she could see as the law of attraction, what was actually happening. And it actually was related to something that happened in Claire's life when Claire was 2 years of age, where Claire nearly drowned, and she had a huge terrorism fears about drowning in this case, and her actual daughter finished up drowning, but not her sons, right? And there's whole linkages in all of these events to law of attraction events. And we can discuss them at another time because it's not the discussion today. The discussion today is about fear. You see, what happens is I tell you that story about Peter and Claire's child, and then all 40 or 50 of us who have children of that age start to worry about our child drowning. Does that make sense? And this is what happens to the world today because we have a pathway open in our soul to accept fear. And this is one mechanism of the soul that I want to talk to you about. How the soul actually accepts false beliefs inside of itself. Right? And this is what happens. And this is what goes on inside of you that allows you to accept a false belief and then act upon it for the rest of your life, even when you don't need to. So remember, here's our soul. Our soul is our passions, desires, longings, isn't it? Desires, longings, intentions, etc. All these different things, right? So there's our soul. Now remember our bodies. There's our physical body, our spirit body, physical body. They are just attached to our soul. Right? You could think of them, remember, as tools that the soul uses to express itself in the dimensional space in which it exists. So the dimensional space you're currently spending most of your time in, you know, two-thirds of your time, is spent in this physical dimensional space. And so you use two-thirds of the time this physical body to express your soul's passions, longings, desires, and everything else. And that's what's happening for you in your awake state. And then when you go to sleep, you start expressing your soul in your spirit body form. So what happens in that state is you enter one of the spirit dimensions, whatever your soul condition allows you to enter, and you start expressing yourself through that dimension, through that body. And remember, this is a half of the soul, of course. Half of the soul. Now, one thing we haven't talked about much is how matter is made up inside of the soul itself. And over coming years, I'll spend a fair bit of time talking about these kind of things with people who want to know scientifically what's really going on. But to just give you some examples, the soul has all of these energetic pathways that are very, very similar in construction to your brain. So what happens in your brain, you know, there's this whole network of there's this whole neuro network and chemical network that goes on. And the neurons have synapses which allow chemical connections to occur between two different parts of your brain. And the brain is organized in such a way that all these pathways get constructed based on your experiences. So as your experience of memory grows, different parts of your brain grow and store those memories, of course. And of course, they're not actually stored in your brain, to be frank. But these pathways get constructed in your brain to enable them to be expressed through your physical body, because the actual memories are stored in your soul and then get reflected to the spirit body and then the material body. But if you can just picture your soul for a moment, like this energetic pathways of all of these different connection points all happening. Now, when an error enters your soul, it sets up a pathway for more error to enter your soul. And when truth enters your soul, it sets up a pathway for more truth to enter your soul. This is what happens to your soul physically. So if you could think of it now, if we just rub out all of that as emotion, because that is all true, of course, but we just rub it out and we just think of it like this brain, if you like, where there's all little tiny networks are getting constructed, right? All little tiny networks that get constructed off of each other as you work your way down through the different emotions that you're experiencing, right? And all these networks finish up connecting up with each other. Can you see? Now remember, emotion is energy in motion. Remember that? What happens is when these connection points enter up, there is now an unimpeded movement through this pathway, if you like, of a certain emotion. Does that make sense? Just like there is unimpeded pathways through your brain. It's a very, very similar construction. So what's happening now is there's these unimpeded motions that can flow through your soul. Now let's look at the effect of error and truth on your soul. So we'll just rub out these bodies for the moment, because they really are just the tools the soul uses and are not really part of the conversation. What happens is we have error-based... Remember, all error enters the soul emotionally, right? You understand that? They're all emotions. And all truth enters the soul emotionally as well, actually. So they're all emotions too. Right? Now what they do is they construct their own networks, allowing the pathway of different emotional after that point and different awarenesses and different belief systems. So what happens is we have a whole set of emotions that start entering our soul that construct a pathway that is actually sympathetic to error. In other words, We have a pathway happening through our soul because of all the damage that's happened to our soul emotionally. We have this pathway where emotions only flow when I'm in error. And the emotions of truth will not flow because those pathways are blocked within my soul from flowing. Can you see what's going on there? The emotions of error create these pathways, which then only allow emotions of error to flow through them. Right? So basically what will happen is I have an emotion come to me. So let's say something happens in my life and there's an emotion come to me that creates a pathway within my soul. And if I don't release it from my soul, it remains in my soul as an error. And that creates a pathway for future emotions of error to enter me. And therefore, future beliefs of error to enter me. Do you follow? Okay. Now, if you can think about it like this. My soul, when I begin my emotional processing work and I begin my pathway towards God, is full of these little connection points. Everywhere in my soul, all these connection points, where only certain types of emotions can flow through my soul, in and out of my soul. Right? And only the emotions that can flow are the ones that actually are based around what my emotional sympathies are. And they were created through my entire life's experience. So let's say my emotional sympathy is, when I'm a bad person, I deserve punishment. Can you see where that emotional sympathy might come from? When we're young, what happened? Mum or daddy's there saying, you're a bad, naughty girl. You either go off onto your room or you get a bit of a paddywhack on the backside, or for some people it's even more violent than that, right? Out with the ruler or a big stick and you get sent off to your room. So you feel the pain in your backside about feeling something that you felt, which you can't feel anymore, and that creates another pathway where I'm not allowed to feel that anymore, so that's blocked off, I'm not allowed to do that. My soul goes in a different direction, just a new connection being made, just like a new connection being made in your brain. This new connection is being made in your soul. And now I have this belief that love means that sometimes there's a justification for violence. That's my belief. It's error. But when somebody comes along, like AJ comes along, he says, you know, there is never a justification for violence. I have this feeling rise in me. No, that's not true. What if I was raped? What if I was... like, what if my child was being harmed? What if I come up with all these scenarios, right, inside of myself. Where are they coming from? They're coming from these emotions that are causing this pathway to be the only way that I can feel. I can only feel that there is a justification for violence because I don't want to feel that there is none, because if I did that, I'd have to actually feel that my parents didn't love me when they were violent towards me. And that emotion is so painful for me to experience. I don't want to experience that. And instead, I've allowed this emotional pathway to remain inside of my soul, that only the beliefs that match that pathway will I accept. So somebody comes along and says, you know, God's a punishing God. Yep, I can accept that. In that state, I can accept that. That's why, you know, why do you think there's 1.5 billion children of God on this planet who are Christians who believe in a punishing God? Because they have this pathway being developed in their soul through all of their emotional experiences that love and punishment go hand in hand at times. You get punished for the good, for the bad, you get like pleasure for the good. That kind of experience has gone through them. This is why these religions are so acceptable. Because there's already an emotional pathway through the soul allowing the belief to enter. Can you see that? I don't know if you've ever thought about that before. So, here's this emotional pathway in this soul. Actually, it's difficult. Here's the emotional pathway in the soul that allows my false belief now to pass into me and get stored into me down in this little area of my soul. And it required all of these other pathways to be true before this new one could enter me. Does that make sense? This new belief can only enter me as a part of my emotional system by there being a whole previous set of events that created all these different connections that finished up leading to the point where this new belief could enter me. Right? And once that new belief enters me, it becomes a fixed part of my soul. That's an error that I think is true. I believe this truth with all of my heart, as the saying goes, and yet it can be totally in error. And the only way it could enter me was because of all the previous events that entered me and entered me through my emotional condition, creating all these connection points that are continuously growing inside of my soul. Now, understanding this is very, very important because we start to see the relationship between belief, fear, and emotions. Now remember, the fear is the false expectations appearing real. In other words, it's the error looking like, emotionally looking like, it is truth. So when I make a statement, there is no justification for violence ever, for many of us, when we first heard that statement, we felt very much in disagreement with that. And the reason why was because this pathway in our soul had been created that aligned love with justified violence. And we didn't want to feel, we were afraid to feel the emotion that our parents' justified violence towards us was not justified and that it was actually unloving. And we're afraid to feel that emotion because that emotion feels terrible. When you actually connect to that emotion and feel it, it feels shocking to know that even these people who should have loved you didn't actually love you because they themselves didn't even understand love at the time that they were belting you or committing violence against you. And then there's also all these other things going on. I'm now a parent and I've actually done exactly the same thing to my own children. Wow, like how much emotion is there in that to feel? You see, there's quite a lot to feel in that, isn't there? Can you see that? Now, as that's happening, all this error starts to get all jumbled up, doesn't it? So what's happening now is the truth is starting to try to enter me. But you see, the soul itself has this construction where the error is easy to accept, but the truth is hard to accept. And so our soul has a deep resistance to truth as a result of this problem. Right? And it has a deep resistance to the truth because of the emotional pathways that are inside of us, that have entered us through our life, that are based around errors about love. And that's why the truth has such a hard and a difficult time entering us. And so when somebody comes along and says, let's talk about the law of cause and effect, which is a truth of God's universe, we start looking at law of cause and effect and saying, what? You mean I've got to deal with the cause rather than the effect? And yes, the law of cause and effect is basically saying to you, if you want to solve a problem, you're going to have to deal with the cause of the problem rather than the effect. Now that sounds logical, but let's put it into practice in our day-to-day life. I get a headache. I get a headache. I know that my trusty aspirin or whatever it is, I can't even remember the names anymore, and my trusty aspirin will cure my headache within 5 minutes. And then somebody comes along and says, actually, your headache is because of a denial of an emotion. But you have got this tablet here, 5 minutes, and you're going to be without this headache. Dealing with this emotion, like on this other hand, this emotion might take me 5 weeks, and I'm going to have a headache for 5 weeks. Like, which would you do? Which would you prefer to do? You see, the error is, I want instant gratification, so what do? I generally would go for the tablet. Right? And I say, yeah, no worries about the emotion, but I'll go for the tablet anyway, because that relieves me straight away. Right? So what have we done there? We have just dealt with the effect inside of the brain of the physical body of what the soul just created without actually dealing with its cause. So am I going to get another headache? Guaranteed. So I'm going to need to go and buy some more aspirin. So can you see how the whole pharmaceutical industry came about? Because you need to buy your aspirin to avoid the headache that you could actually deal with the cause of another way, but we don't want to deal with the cause. So anyway, we start learning about this law of cause and effect. And so what do we do?

that I should cure an effect rather than dealing with the cause. And I don't want to accept the truth that actually I would be better off dealing with the cause rather than the effect. Can you see that? Now, I'm not saying in this discussion to give up your medication. What I'm saying is to understand that I am on the medication because I don't want to deal with an underlying emotion that is creating the need for that medication. And in fact, I am also dealing with the effect of not dealing with that emotion rather than dealing with the cause, which would actually cure the problem completely. Now, so then I have this truth enters me. So the truth is the law, in this case that I've given, the law of cause and effect. So that's an example, laws of cause and effect. But my emotional pathway inside of myself says, no, I want to deal with the effect. I don't want to have to deal with the cause. And I have all sorts of anger about dealing with the cause. I have all sorts of fears about dealing with the cause. I don't want to deal with the cause. I want to have the instant effect. So instead of addressing the cause, I address the effect, which means I'm going to have to address the effect the next time, the next time, next time, next time, every time. I'm going to have to deal with the effect. And the effect is going to get so bad that I might even get brain cancer and die from this effect. And eventually the pill won't save me from that. Like, try to take aspirin for that. Right? That's what eventually happens. We go so far down this road of actually not being able to accept the truth. Now, what we want to do is undo that process, you see, don't we? We want to undo the process. We've got these constructions in our soul. Now, every single person has a different construction of what is acceptable and not acceptable as a belief. This is why there is such a plethora of, you know, myriads of beliefs on this planet. All sorts of beliefs. You can go into one church who are meant to have one belief, and you talk to every person in that church, and guaranteed the majority of them have a different belief. You try it one day. Like, it's a really interesting process. Oh, they believe this part, they believe this part, they believe this part, because there's all these pathways in the soul that have been created that are individual to that particular person. Right. And so what do? We start rejecting divine truth in preference for our own truth, because it's our own truth that passes everything through unimpeded, and we feel good with it. That's what happens inside of ourselves. And we can undo it, but it requires a deconstruction of the construction that has been done over our life. Now let's see how this affects belief systems. All right, somebody comes along to me and says, you know, there's this new belief. This new belief is the belief about reincarnation. Right? That, you know, you've had hundreds and hundreds of thousands of lives, or hundreds of lives over long periods of time, and what happens is you come to Earth, you have this experience on Earth that's a result. The reason why you have this experience is because it was attracted from the previous experience on Earth, and whether you're a bad or you're good, and this was the early beliefs of the reincarnation belief, whether you're bad or good in the previous life, that created this new life for you, and you have this new life, and it's a result of the karma of the old life. And then if you're a good person and you did good in that one, you got a better life the next time you run past. And then, of course, they added to that after a period of time, and you had to go to the spirit world, because we now know there's a spirit world, and when people die, I can talk to them, so there must be a spirit world. And they haven't instantly come back to Earth. So, see, originally, the original reincarnation beliefs were that as soon as you passed, you entered another person who was being born. Right? So that was given up because there were a lot of people who were mediums now who could talk to people who have passed that haven't been reborn. So, you know, so they worked out some modifications to the belief. And the modification to the belief was that you go to the spirit world for a period of time, you have a life review. Right? And then you come back to Earth and you enter this new life. And then of course they started talking to the spirits who weren't coming back to Earth, who were higher in their development. Oh, okay, so we've got to modify the belief again. And the new belief is that when you get past a certain point, you don't have to come back to Earth. You can actually progress, or you don't need to progress anymore. You reach the nirvana state and you don't progress after that state. So that's my belief. Now, that's a fairly convoluted belief when you think about the whole thing, but

0: Why did that belief enter me emotionally? Because when I've stated the truth to you about reincarnation beliefs, many of you have had huge emotions about that. Right? Haven't you? Many of you have, like, I know many who have gone away from the divine truth for 6 months while they've worked their way through this, that one belief. I know many at the moment who are so angry and frustrated with me that they're posting things on the internet about me supposedly being a guru and whatever else, and wanting to create a cult just because they don't want to face the reincarnation belief. Why is that? Because there's an emotional pathway inside of their soul that predisposes them towards the reincarnation belief. Jen?
1: Where does learning fit into all of this? Are we attracted to learning certain things from an emotional denial perspective, or can learning be liberating?
0: It's a very good question, and the answer is the same as all of this, what we'll be going through today. So we'll talk more about learning truth as a part of this process too. But it's a great question. The truth is that our soul is built to learn. This is why it creates these structures. But unfortunately for most of us, what we're learning is error. And then that allows us to learn more error. It allows us to build upon a construction of error. And in the first century, I likened it to a house built on the sand. And when winds come and rains come, it just disappears. That's what I likened it to then. Mary?
1: Can I ask you also,
0: yep.
1: Is that all right?
0: I will answer this question that you asked throughout the rest of the day.
1: Thank you. What about the interpretation of experience? So you experience something that's brand new. Does your belief system then colour
0: totally.
1: How you interpret your
0: totally.
1: Experience?
0: And that's what I want to illustrate with this.
1: And that
0: with
1: can
0: this
1: be totally wrong, can't it?
0: Totally. Yep. We will look at that with this reincarnation belief. All right.
2: I'm not sure if it's the right time to share it, but I wanted to talk about my experience of belief and emotion,
0: yep.
2: And error.
0: I'll just write down reincarnation so I can remember to continue my discussion on the subject, because there's a lot I need to say about how it actually enters the soul and why it enters the soul. But go ahead, please.
2: For me, the beautiful thing about the soul and this process that you've just described is when I first rediscovered the divine truth, a lot of the beliefs I already obviously had the pathways because it just entered me really easily. But in terms of the things that I rebelled against emotionally, I've just experienced the beauty of the fact that all I had to do was release the emotions. The only reason we're in error is because we shut down our emotions.
0: Mm.
2: So I had some faith that I was going to reach these beliefs, but I didn't experience them emotionally until I deconstructed every synapse.
0: Mm.
2: And then there was a beautiful feeling of, wow, this belief is real.
0: Mm.
2: And so I wasn't just taking your word for it anymore.
0: Mm.
2: I was experiencing it emotionally.
0: Mm.
2: And it was really only the process of shutting down any emotion that allowed more error and more built the synapses, if you like.
0: Yeah. That's it. All right. So what I want to do is go back to this reincarnation, because we can illustrate it through this belief. You see, what happens is, because the soul has all of these pathways already open, I can then accept new experiences as experiences of error. In other words, I can explain a new experience through my old belief system. So let's say I start out, I believe in reincarnation. Now, why do I believe in reincarnation? A lot of times it's because I went along to a past life therapist. And what happens is, when I sat down in front of a past life therapist, they put me into a sort of a semi-hypnotic type of state. And in this state, unbeknown to myself, spirits can connect to me very easily. But I don't know that. Right? So I just all of a sudden start spouting a lot of stuff that my therapist captures on a video camera for me. So she takes a picture, a video of me going through this experience that I've never known about before. And the experience happens to be I lived in the 16th century and I was this particular person and I had this particular experience and I died this particular way and I start crying and everything. And it's feels very real, right? And so I come out of that and I look at that video camera and I connect with the emotions even as it's played back to me. And so I go, wow, I must have lived in the 16th century as that particular person. So that means that reincarnation must be true. Right? And then we go along a bit more and then we go along to a spirit medium and we sit down in front of the spirit medium and she says, oh, in a past life you were in the 16th century. You were this, you know, you did this and that. Oh, there's another reinforcement. I'm a reincarnated person from the 16th century. And then you go along to another medium and she says, oh, there's quite a few past lives you've had. You've actually had 796 past lives, actually. And we don't know where she's getting this information from, but because of my emotions about the previous two events, I'm now very open to accepting what this lady's now saying to me, right? And so I accept I've had 796 past lives. And then I start a process of discovery of these past lives. And every process that I go through seems to indicate that I have had these past lives. So, calculating it all from an intellectual perspective, most of the lives would have been, anywhere from 20 to 80 years of age, let's say. So that means in the last century, last four centuries in between the 16th century and now, I probably have had, eight other lives. And look what happens. I go along to another past life therapist and one of those lives comes in and they speak their stuff. I get that picture taken and the memories are all recorded and I go through another experience. And that just emotionally settles inside of me because I've now got this pathway open, emotionally settling inside of me. And it settles inside of me. Now I think I had that experience as well. Now I've had two past lives that I can verify emotionally. And I can believe that really strongly now, right? And then it's 3, and then it's 4, and then it's 5, and then it's 10, and then it's 20. And before I know it, I've got 30 or 40 of them that I'm starting to connect to if I'm really diligent in doing this work. Now, the problem is that all of that entered me via some emotions. What are the emotions? The thing I need to ask myself is, what do I get out of having these past lives? What is the feeling I get from having them? A sense of maybe purpose, a sense that I have lived a long time, that this life isn't all there is, or a sense that I'm special and unique. I've had this life, that life, this life, I'm special and unique. And then I start talking about it with people. I've had this. And they say, yeah, I've had this past life too. And all of those friends seem to, gather around me and they all have had similar experiences. And now all of these experiences cause me to go down the track of, wow, this is really true. The truth of the universe. This is one of the truths of the universe. And then I start telling that truth to others and teaching it. And I write books about it. And I document the thousands and thousands of past life experiences that everybody has had. And that one simple truth has just escaped my notice. And that is that these could all just be people in the spirit world in a different dimension connecting to me. That's what it could be. But all of that escapes my notice because I want to believe something different. That's where it all came from. And why do I want to believe something different? Because there is an emotional pathway inside of myself that allows me to not look at the simple logical truth that could be presented. Right? So I reject that out of hand. And I get, and this is the key, I get angry and resentful to anybody who suggests such a thing. And that's a very big sign that actually there's the emotional pathway of error that's allowing it to occur. Because you see, if I get angry and resentful about somebody suggesting it, then I have some deep emotional reasons why I want to retain it. And if I have deep emotional reasons why I wanted to retain it, then that obviously would mean that I want to believe this belief. And then that raises a whole set of confusion within us. We go, wow, that means I could have an emotional set of belief inside of myself that allow me to be deluded that God exists. And that is dead true. You could. So how do I determine the truth? So then I get into this state, I can't believe anything then. And I get into this terrible state of confusion and everything else. And we're forgetting a couple of major points. And that is this. This construction that is constructed in our soul has been constructed because error has become truth inside of us. Error is always painful at the core level. And we're always trying to avoid the painful feeling of the painful core emotion. And that's what allows these errors to be constructed. If I try something different instead, what I try to do instead is I allow all of my emotions, including the painful ones, to pass through me. Then let's see whether I still have the same belief. Right? This is an experiment that anybody on this planet can do, is it not? They don't even have to believe in God or anything. They can do this. Yeah?
3: I think for me there's an important thing here. First, we have to be given the option of what the truth is, which...
0: That's what you think. But that's not true, actually. You see, when we're willing to experience all emotions, what happens is this, a unique thing happens. We start generating these other pathways in our soul. Then instead of being a very mixed up, jumbled mess, if you like, that's going on inside of us, right, there's these very simple and direct pathways that get constructed in our soul that are due to new beliefs. And it goes like this instead, right, where the emotion can pass through without huge amounts of impedance anywhere throughout the soul. And so what then happens is that we are easily able to accept truth because the frank truth is that absolutely everything in the universe with regard to truth is easy to actually find. The only reason why it's hard for us right now to find is because we have a predisposition emotionally to error. Let me illustrate this. Flowers are lovely, aren't they? Yeah. Plants are an amazing thing. They tell us a lot about the universe, right? A lot more than most of us are aware, in fact, right? Did you know that every plant is constructed generally upon mathematical rules? Right? So many of you know that. Now, if a plant's constructed around mathematical rules, wouldn't it make sense then that somebody had to create the rule? Now, let me put this in another way. You all believe that your car was manufactured by intelligence, don't you? Or sometimes the intelligence may be doubtful, depending on how polluting the car is. But you all believe that. So you sit outside and you marvel your new car. Let's say, for me, back in the days when I was really addicted to, let's call it material progression, I was always picturing, marvelling my new Lamborghini, right? And so eventually I got a different sports car that I could afford instead of a Lamborghini. But eventually I was going to marvel my new Lamborghini. Anyway, you're sitting there and you're marveling your new vehicle. You know how you get that emotional attachment that goes on between you and your vehicle? For those of you who've ever had the pleasure of buying a new one in particular, that would have happened at some point. So you're marveling your new vehicle and it just crosses your mind that somebody had to make it. Right? How many parts are in that vehicle? Does anyone know how many parts are in an average car? There's tens of thousands of parts in an average car. Anyway, so You marvel that somebody had to design every single one of those parts and create every single one of those parts. And you know, with most of those parts, if they're not designed within a certain tolerance, the whole thing won't work. Right? So in other words, you get a piston and you design it at just a fraction bigger than it should be, the whole car won't even start. Right? And instead what it will do, like you'll get these great big scores down, marks down it, and it'll be ruined the moment that it starts. And it won't, and it'll be useless. And so everything had to be designed with all this intricate complexity and all put together. Right? And all put together by somebody and manufactured by somebody, and often it's hundreds and hundreds and hundreds of people that have actually designed it, put all these things together. And you know, we look at that car and we say, man, mankind is a marvel, really, isn't it? And I feel this is the case. We are a marvel in a way, that we can create such intricate things, and a car is actually not very intricate compared to many other things, but we can create something that actually works and actually does a job, and it's all had to come through design and lots of people getting together, lots of mathematics, lots of physics, lots of laws of chemistry. All these different things had to be known for that particular thing to be created. And we sit there, we marvel at the car, and at the same moment, we are in our body, which is far more complex in its design than the vehicle. And we're looking at a tree behind the car that maybe has a flower on it like this, which is far more complex than anything that man has ever created, just that. Right? Far more complex, and it's alive. Amazing that. Right? And then we say, isn't evolution such a wonderful thing? Right? And yet when we look at the car, do we say, isn't evolution such a wonderful thing? Or do we say, isn't mankind such a wonderful thing, being able to create those things? You see, what we're doing is we have predisposed ourselves emotionally to deny God, to deny God's creations. And in that state of predisposing ourselves to deny God's creation, we're actually forgetting some really basic things, and that is that God's creation tells us everything about God. And you are actually living in a universe and living on a world that you could learn everything about God, right the way down to soulmate relationships, all of these other truths that you've heard. If you look at creation now and you just examine it, you'll find that every single thing that you've learned from me, you would have been able to learn about God just by looking at creation. Right? That's the truth. So what causes us to be predisposed to not do that? Only our emotion. So right around us in the universe that we have today, we have everything able to be discovered. How do you think I discovered these truths that I'm telling you? Like, how did that happen? Because I looked at the universe in which I was living and I got rid of the emotions that prevented me from understanding the truth about it. Does that make sense? Way back in the first century, that's what I did. And if we have a microphone...
1: So, AJ, does that mean that all of God's truths are already in us? And, like, with reincarnation, for instance, I always believed it, but when you told me that it wasn't, I was really accepting of that. And it was kind of like I already knew it, and I was a little bit relieved, almost.
0: Yeah, this is the thing, is we often hold on to emotions, truths that we believe are truths through our fears. But when we're told the truth, often the truth can enter us quite easily, as long as we don't have an emotional impediment for the truth to enter us. Does that make sense? Now, The truth is that God created us to have these straight through pathways, if you like. That's how God created us. And the truth creates these straight through pathways through our soul where we can instantly experience the truth of a certain subject. This is the beauty of receiving divine love. When you receive divine love, the truth about something passes through you so rapidly because God's love expands your soul to a point where it's able to accept truth. And it's only love in the end that causes you to be able to accept truth. And it's only error or fear, which is, you could say, the opposite of truth, it's only that that causes you to accept unloving premises, like God is a punishing God, for example, is an unloving premise. And it's only able to be accepted through my own negative and sad emotional experiences that I don't release from my soul. So the key for us to always remember is that all beliefs generally will be easily passing through us based on whether we have emotional impediments for them not or to pass through. Now, in many of your cases, some of these things were easily passed through you, some of the new truths that you've heard that you hadn't heard before easily passed through you because you had already prepared yourself emotionally for it in the one-third of your life that you spent in the spirit world every day. In other words, you'd heard many of these truths in the spirit world, but because none of them were yet on earth in the sense of being stated to you, you were in a state of confusion when you're on the earth. But as soon as you hear it, you go, oh yeah, that makes sense to me. Well, that makes so much sense because there's already a pathway open in your soul that you constructed open in your sleep state or in the state when you're in the spirit world, right, when you're asleep. And so many of you have these open pathways because of your investigations that you've already undertaken in the spirit world. And many of you also have a feeling that some of these emotions that you have holding on to false beliefs are actually emotions that are harming you. And so many of you were automatically open to receiving more truth because of that. But what I'm discussing with you today is how your fears and emotions prevent these truths from being experienced in your life as emotional experiences. You see, what's happening a lot for us is that we hear the truth and it goes into this brain of ours and it resonates with this soul that's up for back there, out the back there that we hardly feel most of the time. And it resonates and so we think, yeah, that must be true. That feels right to me, that feels true. But the truth is that while I have emotions within me that don't cause this belief to actually enter my soul completely, I will remain only in the intellectual state of belief. Now let's look at that. I believe God exists, let's say. Based on our discussion and the different things that have happened to me, I believe God exists. And I believe there's an afterlife. So I believe that there's a spirit world and that when I pass, I'll pass in the spirit world. So that's a belief. And I say to other people, yeah, no, I'm perfectly happy with dying, I'm fine with dying, okay. But then when my child dies, I have huge amounts of grief. Well, why does that happen? I'm saying to myself, and I feel within myself that I've got all of these beliefs that say that when you pass, nothing's happened really, and that, you know, and yet I'm there grieving because my child's died. Why is that? There must be an emotional impediment to me accepting emotionally the truth belief. Can you see that? Otherwise, I wouldn't be crying, would I? Why would you be crying about something that can be a beautiful thing? Why would you be crying? I must believe it's not a beautiful thing. At the soul level, I must have an emotion within me that causes me to not feel that my child dying is a beautiful thing. And there must be an emotion, and it must be an error-based emotion because it's not harmonious with what I even think to be the truth. Does that make sense? And this is the sets of beliefs that we need to confront. So the way we can confront them, the only way we can confront them is by having them as emotions inside of us. The truth has to enter us emotionally, not just as an intellectual idea, right? It's not going to be the truth to you until it's entered you emotionally. It's just going to be an intellectual idea before that point. And, right?
4: AJ, going back a little, but it's tied in with this, I'm beginning to really see something about the way the soul's constructed and the pathways. It's, in my early life, I was sent off to Anglican Sunday school, yep, and couldn't see the truth in what I was being taught there, so I just drifted away.
0: Right.
4: And the idea of God was there intellectually, but not real, not playing any real part. If I went into nature, for a long time, my grandmother began teaching me this. I've been amazed and at the wonder of it, yeah, the absolute wonder of it. And I could see that it wasn't just evolution. There was some beautiful design in all this.
0: Yeah.
4: I could see this in nature, in flowers, animals, everything else. It wasn't until I began listening to what you were saying that I applied that belief to myself.
0: Yep.
4: And it made a huge difference. Mm. And I'm now beginning to feel that there was a pathway created in that incident.
0: Exactly, yep. And that's the beauty of this discovery process, is that when we discover the stuff that's in harmony with truth, it creates these quite open pathways that when we actually finish up hearing the truth, it just goes, wow, that's right, no worries. And bang, it accepts me. But not just here. It's not wow, okay, here. It's wow, okay, crying, tears, all that kind of stuff. And the next day, your life will be different.
5: Yep.
0: That's the kind of shifts that you will make when the truth enters you in your heart emotionally.
4: Yes, that's the way it felt.
0: That's it, yeah. Jen?
1: I think Brian actually probably answered my question, but I'll ask it anyway. I find that what I can see and touch and understand,
0: mm-hmm,
1: gets in the way of the more, for want of a better way of putting it, etheric.
0: Mm-hmm.
1: So Brian's talking about what you can see and feel and touch in the real world, and you talked about truth. But when it comes to death and dying and the loss of people, I get stuck. Yet I feel the celestials around.
0: So you're getting stuck on an emotion that's inside of yourself. That's all. This is the thing to see in the end.
1: I heard that.
0: Yep.
1: I think.
0: Yeah. So you're getting stuck on an emotion inside of yourself. So the key is to identify the emotion and really feel it. So when you were out on the property the other day and the bulldozer went and bulldozed some living things down, yeah, let's do this, Jen, what happened to you is you went into grief. It was this grief that was being triggered. Can you see that? And there's a resistance to that grief being triggered, so you ran away from the property so that you could get away from seeing the grief, seeing it being triggered in you. If you stay in the property and just let yourself feel the grief, you will connect to the emotion of what you feel about death. That's part of the process. You see, it's when we allow ourselves to experience the underlying emotion that the truth can then enter our soul. And what I want to do after our break, what is the time, by the way? 3:10. Yeah, so we'll have a break in a minute. But what I want to do after our break is talk to everyone about how you can actually allow this truth to emotionally enter your soul, and how you can even trust that it's true, because that's one of the biggest issues, right? How do I actually finish up trusting? If this emotional pathway can happen with any error, and it happens all through my life, how can I then go ahead and trust that I'm actually receiving some truth right now? And there are different ways that we can use to start identifying how truth enters the soul as well. Alex,
6: AJ, I just had a big realization around reincarnation that I consciously chose to go down this Eastern pathway because I wanted to avoid my fear of death.
0: Yep.
6: And reincarnation, the thought of reincarnation gave me that comfort zone.
0: Exactly.
6: That, I'll get another chance if I stuff this up.
0: Exactly, yep. And actually, when you look at most human beliefs in most religions, right, you will see actually the same pattern, that the majority of beliefs have been created because of the emotions we wish to avoid in our living state. And that's the thing to take away with you for the break. Anyway, so we'll come back in about four-ish, shall we?
5: How's everyone feeling today? Not too bad? That's good. That's good. What I was going to do today, just to firstly just get us to start off, and is to describe some of the features, I suppose you could say, of progression spiritually and emotionally on the divine love path for you. And then once we've got into that discussion, you'll probably have a lot of questions about yesterday's presentation that I'd like to answer as well. So hopefully that'll be the run of the mill today. We'll just answer a lot of your questions. The reason why I wanted to firstly present the differences between the divine love path and lots of other paths is so that you can get a bit of a flavour inside of yourself about how it encompasses all of your life. You can't just do little bits and pieces of things when it comes to God. God expects, and you could say God has designed her universe in such a way that if you want to come to her, there is only one way to do it. And this one way encompasses all areas of your life. There's not a single area of your life that will not be touched by progression on the divine love path. And so what I'd like to do is describe some of the different areas of your life that are going to be affected, and describe some of the different areas that we can see a lot of the other paths don't incorporate. And the reason why is because on the earth today we have a lot of spiritual paths, literally millions really, of spiritual paths, and many of them incorporate aspects of different parts of what God actually designed the universe to be. So all of them have bits and pieces of truth, if you like. And the difference between the divine love path and all of these other paths is the divine love path of progression has the absolute truth. And the absolute truth, of course, is going to incorporate all of these little bits of truth. So you'll notice, oh, that's very similar to the Buddhist path there, and that's very similar to the Hindu way of doing things, that's very similar to the Muslim way of doing things, that's very similar to the Christian way of doing things, that's very similar to the New Age things that we've learned. But all of it is incorporated, but not all of the factors of those different paths are incorporated, only the truths of those paths are incorporated, if that makes sense. So what you finish up getting is this whole life experience that is incorporated, and your connection with God will change your entire life completely. It actually not only changes your life, but it actually physically changes your soul and your spirit body and your material body. So, for example, on all the natural love paths, they often talk about the seven chakras, for example, right? And in terms of keeping all of these chakras open and progressing that way. On the divine love path, there is actually more chakras that your body starts to develop. And after a while, once you become at one with God, I think there's 13 chakras once you become at one with God, not seven anymore. And so even your spirit body changes. And so, and while I haven't remembered everything about how it all changes and everything, because of my own emotional suppression about my own fears that I'm working my way through now, the reality is that the physical body changes. What will happen on the divine love path is your physical body will start releasing its ailments. Right? And you'll get to the point where you have no ailments, no sickness, no disease at all. But when you're going through different emotions, those ailments will flare up until you've released them. And so you get this cycle of things going on even with your body, your physical body, where your physical body makes adjustments and changes. So my body has made huge changes over the 5 or 6 years that I've been really focused on doing everything again. And the body has just changed immensely. You will also find yourself that in the first entry I said the eyes are the window into the soul. And when you look in a mirror, any of you done iridology? Yeah? Got a few? So when you look into a mirror, you'll notice these blemishes and specks in your eyes all the way around the iris and in the coloured section. And you'll notice even that clears up. You'll notice all of that, which is a reflection of what's clearing up in your body. So what happens is even your eyes become very, very clear. And the more clear they become, the more you know you're releasing emotional injuries as well. And eventually they become so clear that if you take a photo of it, it's just all one colour without blemishes at all. And when you become a one with God, there is no blemishes at all in the iris of your eye, for example. You know how most of you have done some reflexology at some point, like had a, you know, foot reflexology. The same applies there. You know that there's these pressure points, right, that you can press and it can release or connect to different parts of your body and release different emotions if you allow that to occur. Well, on the divine love path, you'll get to the point where there's no sensitive places on your feet at all. Right? Where there's no, where you can press any pressure point and nothing hurts. How many of you have done a deep tissue massage, for example? Yeah? Quite a few. With deep tissue massage, the idea is to get right deep into, and it can be quite painful when you're getting it done, can't it? And if you allow your emotions to rise, you'll be crying or whatever. I remember the first time I came out, there was this lady in Dallas who did my first 3.5 hour session. She gave me a deep tissue massage and I just screamed and cried the entire session. And when I came out, my whole body was black and blue with bruises. My whole body. And it took a week before those bruises disappeared. Now, if she had done the same, in the last session I did with her, she did the same things, and the first half of the session was really incredible because I was still in this terrible pain with different parts of my body, and then all of a sudden I went through this barrier of fear, and then I came out, and what she was still doing the deep tissue stuff, and it felt pleasurable. And I couldn't believe it. All of a sudden, just by something clicking inside of me about fear, and all of a sudden now my body responded differently to what she was doing. And it was just a state that I was temporarily in at that point. But it helped me also understand how you can be in that state. And there's memories that I have of being in that state, obviously, from the first century. And it helped me just connect with those memories of being in that state in a permanent way where there is no fear in your body. Now, on the divine love path, it incorporates that as well. So if you can think of almost every single thing you've done, spiritual practice, physical body repair, health, and all these other things that affect your life. And then if you look at all the spiritual side and the moral side as well and all the things you may have done there, what happens in the end is the divine love path incorporates all of these things in certain ways, as you would expect if it was connected to God, when you think about it. Because obviously if we're connected to God, then we're going to learn the truth about our soul, our spirit body, and our material body. And not just guessing about it, we will come to know the truth about it, how it actually works in every single way. And in the first century I said the words, if you long for divine love, if you long for God's love, if you long for a connection with God, all these other things that you're seeking will be added to you. And what I meant was, your health will be added to you. Your eyesight will repair itself and be added to you. And all these other things will be added to you. So eventually what will happen is these things will disappear as you progress on the path. Right? And then all of the ailments of the body will disappear. If you have any body distortions because of emotions due to your growing up, they will disappear. So some of you might grow a few inches taller, for example, right? Because of the different things that occur in the body as a result. And because in the end, all of these things are all affected by the emotions that the soul is storing. So on the divine love path, you could think of God's way, so we'll just, has a lot of different facets that we could start looking at. For example, on God's path, one of the major facets is that we're going to have to look at absolute truth. So we have to get away from this concept that my truth is paramount. So on the very many natural love ways, and particularly in the New Age movement today, this is very prevalent, there's this constant viewpoint that my truth is the most important thing. As long as I stay in my truth, everything else will work. Now, there is a truth to that concept. And the truth is that if you stay in your truth, you are having more integrity. And integrity is a very, very important part of your progression. But just because you're staying in your truth, it doesn't mean that your truth is God's truth about a certain issue. So, for example, I may believe with all of my heart and all of my intellect that if I go to war, I can go to war under certain circumstances. So the circumstance might be if I'm being attacked. I've decided inside of myself emotionally that I can go to war if I'm being attacked and I can defend myself. So I have this viewpoint inside of myself and I feel it's a truth that I'm allowed to defend myself when I'm being attacked. Well, on the divine love path, when you connect with God, you come to realize that that's not a truth anymore. If you defend yourself, you are actually breaking some laws of love. Right? Now, most of us, when we first hear that, we go, oh, but what about this situation? What about that situation? What about, you know, and we start listing these kind of situations where we feel impelled to defend ourselves, but that's our truth. We feel that we couldn't defend ourselves. But if you want to become at one with God, you will get to a point where you never defend yourself again from attack. You may leave a place, but you'll never defend yourself. That's why in the first century I said if someone slaps you on the cheek, just turn the other cheek, right? Implying that they may slap you again, actually, and you wouldn't defend yourself from that. And people go, well, what about self-love then? What about self-love? Well, there's a whole aspect of self-love where self-love doesn't compromise love of the other. So if you slap me, you're not being loving to me. I agree. But if I slap you, am I being loving to you in return? No. Now, if I love myself, I won't compromise love for you. And so there's a big principle there that I've got to actually come to apply on the divine love path. Does that make sense? And that's the principle of coming to see God's truth about every single little situation, event, and everything in my life. Now, the way I do that is once I release the emotional reason inside of myself, firstly, that causes me to attract you slapping me, then I'm going to get slapped a lot less. That's number one. Secondly, once I do that, somebody still might come up and slap me. But when they slap me, I don't feel any more physical pain from the experience aside from just the initial pain. There's no other pain because there's no fear associated with the event. That's number two. And thirdly, there's no emotional rage that rises in me saying, what have you done to me? Because I love myself completely and so therefore I don't have any response of rage in return to the other person. So that's number three. And can you see by the time I start applying, and I've only listed three of the principles involved in that interaction, by the time I start applying the principles that I feel inside of myself emotionally once I'm connected with God, I am not going to respond in defense to anyone and I am going to be perfectly happy within myself about that. I won't feel the need. So let's apply that to a relationship. I go into the relationship. The person yells and screams at me, which is an attacking emotion that I'm getting from them, right? I'm on the receiving end. If I've developed in these areas, I won't feel that even as an attack. Now, I'm not saying that I'm intellectually jumping over all of this, because the truth is that you can zen out and jump over a lot of things that happen to you. The whole Buddhist path, for example, is about that, the path of meditation, connection with self, disconnection from desire, disconnection from, a lot of times, disconnection from your own emotional response. And what happens there is you can zen out for what people go to you. You can explain it. You can reframe it in your mind and make the emotion go away. I'm not suggesting to do that. What I'm suggesting is don't reframe anything in your mind. Feel the emotion fully and the emotion will go away and it will never return. You'll never have to do that again. So what's another aspect of the God's way is regard to emotions. Emotions need to be fully experienced in order to be released. Now, a lot of different paths on the planet talk about emotions, don't they? So they talk about emotions. So how many of you heard of EFT, for example? Emotional Freedom Technique. It's called Yep. Okay. So this is where you do the tapping thing in different parts. There's different pressure points of your body. If you're an acupuncturist or something like that, you would know the many hundreds of pressure points in the body, many hundred points where you can release certain things. And you can actually tap certain places in your body and cause yourself to actually get out of the emotional response. Right? Now, while that may look very attractive as a means to actually deal with certain emotions, firstly, do you think a celestial spirit goes around tapping their body to deal with a certain thing? Well, no, they don't, right? What they do is they fully experience their emotions, and because they've fully experienced all emotion, all the negative emotion in their body that created the initial response is gone, and because that's gone, there's no need to tap anything anymore. Can you see the difference? So when I fully experience and release an emotion, I do not any longer have a need to do something to my body to skip over an emotion, to actually even to access an emotion, because that is all released. So emotions is a very important part. Now, many of you would have heard of, what are there? There's Brandon Bay's stuff, journey work. There's the EFT type thing. There's lots of different emotional intelligence work that a lot of people do as well. And this, like, I've seen literally hundreds and hundreds of different things, particularly coming out recently. The reason why these things are coming out recently is because there's a whole group of spirits now cottoning on to the idea that you do need to release emotions. And if you can do that on the earth before you pass, it's going to leave you very, very free once you get into the spirit world, because you'll have a lot of emotions released. The issue, though, is that we're not often still allowing the emotional experience of these emotions. So, with emotions, we become childlike. Another word is a child. You take it to a supermarket, doesn't get its own way, anger comes up, big tantrum on the floor, doesn't care who sees it, away it goes, and that's what a child does. Now, I'm not suggesting you crack a tantrum every time you don't get your own way, because cracking a tantrum is actually an emotional injury. Does that make sense? Of not getting your own way that you need to work through. Why don't you want to get your own way? You need to connect to that emotion. But the child doesn't have to think about it. I don't know if you've ever tried it, because most people don't try it in the supermarket. And the child's there kicking and screaming on the floor, cracking the tantrum, or a lot of times you see it in the trolley, they're sitting in the trolley, like trying to reach for the lollies, right? And like a lot of parents just quickly go past the lolly aisle, or don't even, look up to the signs, note lolly aisle, we bypass that and we walk down it later sort of thing, which is an avoidance of the child's emotion. But if we go down the lolly aisle and the child starts screaming, if you allow the child to scream and scream and scream, and this is why it isn't often done nowadays, because everybody starts looking at you and judging you and what are they doing, strangling that child or something. And so they don't do that. But if you allow the child to scream and scream, the child will go through a period where they go into this anger, rage, not getting my own way, which is the emotional injury. They're experiencing the effects of the emotional injury that they hold within them. Then they go into this place of crying in a deep, really sobbing way. And once they get in there, they're now processing the emotional injury that actually created their need to demand things from you. And they might stay in that place. The screaming might take an hour, so this way isn't usually done in the shopping centre, and the crying might take 20 minutes or so. But afterwards, you'll find the child will just have released that emotion completely, and you won't even notice them demanding anything from you anymore, right? Now, we've actually tried that. Mike's been with me in a car trying that with a young fellow that we both know, Mike's stepson. And it took him just a bit over 2.5 hours. There were 6 people in the car. It took him a bit over 2.5 hours to do the tantrum thing first. So everyone in the car, we were driving from Miami to Cape Canaveral, everyone in the car had to put up 2.5 hours of screaming and deal with their own emotions about that, which was very interesting in itself. And in the first part, he was screaming, yelling, cursing everybody, swearing, you know, not swearing because he doesn't know the words yet, but just, you know, saying that I'm terrible, I hate you, and then saying to his mummy, I hate you, mummy, and he just went on and on and on, and as each person dealt with their emotions, he eventually got into the core emotion and processed that core emotion, and straight after that, he was amazingly loving, right? In fact, when he was bought some strawberries, he shared them all with everyone in the car, and all this automatically happened. And this is a thing that we often do ourselves, is we don't allow even our child to experience that, so we therefore are never going to allow ourselves to experience that. Right? And yet, when you hit the spirit world, this is the experience you're going to have if you want to be on the divine love path. You're going to need to connect with every single causal emotion inside of yourself and release it. So, the idea is to start doing that now. Now, there are many paths of spiritual progression on the earth that are already saying that to you, that are already saying you need to deal with your emotional work. So that is one facet of getting to God, doing this emotional work. Then there's another facet. This is a facet that's not often considered, particularly on earth. In the spirit world, it's something that's known very, very well, but here on earth, we have a tendency to skip over. Although, if you look in every single spiritual path on earth that talks about God, generally there's a whole lot of you must not list of things to do. Does that make sense? So you must not murder, you must not commit adultery, you must not steal, you know, and so on and forth. And, you know, we often refer to them, if we come from a Christian background, as the Ten Commandments, you know. I've quite often heard from people, I practice the Ten Commandments. That's all I need to do in my interactions with others. And that is a part of coming to God, to be frank. Practicing morals. But God's perspective on morals and our perspective on morals are very, very different. Our perspective on morals is, as long as we act moral, then it means we are moral. Most of the time, that's what we believe. Right? So, as long as I don't murder, I'm fine. That means that I'm free of that murderous emotion, if you like. No, it doesn't, actually. How many times do you think once you get into a rage, you feel like throttling someone? And how many times do you feel like actually murdering them, even? Like, and the only reason why you don't is they're not there in front of you, number one. Number two, that there's no weapon to do it with, or number three, that you just know that if you do that, you'll get put in jail yourself, or you'll get condemned yourself, number four. So, you know, as we go through the different reasons why, we start seeing actually that we do have murderous emotions inside of ourselves that we just don't act upon. Right? With God's view of morals, the murderous emotion is what needs to be released. So instead of having a list of you must nots that I actually do, there is actually, from God's perspective, you could say, some you must nots that you have to actually feel. Not just not do. You have to actually feel them. So in other words, when I notice inside of myself that I have a murderous emotion towards somebody, on God's path, I need to look at the underlying emotional reason why I have this emotion, and I need to get to that emotion and release it before I can progress. Now, you think about it. If I have had somebody hurt me, and hurt me a lot in my past, getting to those kind of emotions is a pretty, like, difficult process, but it is something that is essential on the divine love path. Right, so there's this morals effort. We remember yesterday in our discussion, we raised about the morals of a lot of spiritual paths being very, like, focused on free sexuality. And that's one area that on God's path, you'll have to deal with those emotions, whatever is going on there. Right? God designed you to be completely sexual, but within a framework of love inside of yourself. Which brings us to this other part, the sexual part of your life. Now, on the divine love path, eventually you will come into a complete and permanent sexual union with your soulmate. What that means is that there will be permanent sexual feelings flowing back and forward between you. And when you're in the soul union state, that is like an orgasmic feeling 24/7, if you like. So you will have this complete sexual union happening all the time in your life. Now, to get to that place means working your way through intergender emotional injuries about the opposite sex and about how you feel about your own body and your own sexuality. Now, for many of us, that's like a minefield.

be frank with you, it's quite like enjoyable to work through them, because every emotion you release causes you to be more connected with yourself, more connected to your own desires, and more connected to, later on, if you're single, later on in a partnership, more connected to your partner. But we have so many intergender injuries, and we have them multi-generationally. You know, each generation has this really deep, deep issues with regard to sexuality. And would someone just like to open the door there for that lady who wants to get in? Thank you. Thanks. They're both locked, are they? Yeah. If you... Yeah, no worries. Alright, so can you see that if I'm wanting to progress on the divine love path, this is an area of my life that I'm going to have to heal. Because God created you as a sexual being. So a lot of people have this viewpoint of spirituality that it's not holy to be sexual. But you think about what people say about my life in the first century. What do they basically say? That I was a virgin all my life. Right? Not true. Like, I was a virgin till I met my soulmate, and then we made love, right? So what happens is that on this divine path, you will need to heal these particular issues within yourself, heal these particular sets of injuries. Now, we can't just skip over them. We're not going to be able to skip over our sexual injuries, right? When I say skip over them, you know, one way we skip over them is we find a nice man or a nice woman who doesn't trigger us too much. And then what we do, you know, for example, if I'm a lady who only wants to have sex once a month, right, now compare that to 24/7 orgasm. Like, you can see where you're headed, 24/7 orgasm, and you only want to have sex once a month. Right, so there's some injuries in there. Does that make sense? That need to be dealt with in between that gap, right? Now, if I'm in that state, I'll be very, very tempted to find a man who feels that sex is unholy or something like that, that sex is a bad thing. And I will connect with him because he feels nice and safe and secure, and he feels like he's got everything together sexually, you know. He loves my soul. He doesn't just love my body, all that kind of thing going on. In other words, he's working around my emotional sexual injuries. And so it feels good. I can have a safe relationship with the man. We have a wonderful relationship. We have a wonderful partnership. And my question would be, yes, but are you headed for 24/7 orgasm? Is that what you're headed for? If that's not what you're headed for, then, and you don't want to get there, then look at the emotional injuries. There's something going on. You see, on the path to God, you're going to have to look at those emotional injuries, whatever those are. Now, then on the other side of that sexual coin, if we could call it, a lot of men have the injury that it doesn't really matter what partner they have sex with, you know. As long as they have sex, everything's fine. Right? Well, that's another set of emotional injuries. So they think 24/7 orgasm sounds pretty good, right? But the problem is they don't care who it's with, right? And there are a lot of moral sexual injuries involved with that, that they'll need to work their way through, because actually God designed you to have a sexual relationship with one person in the end. That would be this 24/7 relationship, if you like. And it's an incredible state to be in, but it takes work, working through different emotional injuries. So you can see morals, emotions start tying into the sexual side of our life, and we start needing to deal with different things. Then there's this whole other area that we have called free will. Remember I said yesterday that on the divine love path, the secret, one of the secrets of the universe is God designed you to have free will. That means God designed your partner to have free will too, by the way. Not just you, you know. And so what that means is that I will actually honour the free will of my partner. Now, what if my partner decides she wants to have sex through one of her injuries with someone else? Well, I'm going to honour the free will of my partner. Now, that's pretty challenging, isn't it, in that situation to do that? That'd be very challenging.
What if my partner, even

0: just wants to do something like, I want to go sailing, I'd love her to come along, but she doesn't want to go sailing, she wants to knit for the day, whether that is the case or not. She's allowed to do that, and I'm allowed to do what I want to do. And I need to deal with my emotions about that in the partnership. What happens if I have a lot of desires in terms of, and again, by the way, this also means, this free will thing means, even if the other partner's desires are in disharmony with love, I need to allow them to take those actions. Now, I'm not saying that I have to stay around while they do it, right? I'm just saying that my love of free will would enable my partner. So my partner does things for me automatically, like maybe every night she makes me a meal. After the third night, I'm starting to feel to myself, well, is this really what she wants to do every night? You know, if I love my partner and I love this aspect of free will, I have to start asking myself that question. Is she really exercising her free will, or does she think that's her role? Because role isn't free will anymore, is it? As soon as I put myself in a box and create a role, I am now not got the freedom of expression. Right? So I'd have to ask myself, am I enabling my partner's free will? Yes, we both need to eat, but what's stopping me from cooking tonight? Aside from the fact that maybe I can't cook very well and might need a few lessons, right? Can you see how we need to work our way through those issues on the divine love path as well? Then we've got issues of what you would call natural love. Remember, we said yesterday the divine love path incorporates natural love. So we've got issues of, all right, how am I practicing love in my life? Is it loving for me to yell at my children, no matter what they've done? What do you feel? See, most of us feel, when we feel about it, we feel, no, that's not loving. But when we're in the situation, you know, where your child is so frustrating and annoying and just keeps badgering you, you know, in the situation, it's totally different, isn't it? You get in the situation and before you know it, you're smacking a child and, you know, you just broke one of your own personal rules, you know, of violence towards another person. So on the divine love path, we would have to incorporate these principles of natural love in our life. And that in itself is going to be quite challenging. Can you see? Quite challenging to do that. What is a loving thing to do? Now, natural love also has this aspect of natural love towards your environment. So I would start having to look at all sorts of issues inside of myself with regard to the environment. With regard to the environment, I'd have to say to myself, how do I feel about the animals? How do I feel about the birds? How do I feel about the fish? And I say, oh, I just love the animals. You know, my dog, I just love my dog, and my cat, I just love my cat. Okay, well then, why is there meat sitting on your table if you love animals so much? There's a whole different area there to work your way through with regard to natural love on the divine love path. Because if you loved creatures so much, do you think you'd kill them to put them on your table? And if you really took personal responsibility, which is the next thing I'd like to raise on the path, if you really took personal responsibility, you would actually have to kill that animal. So if any of you try doing that, just slitting the throat, skinning it, gutting it, but for most of us, we'd be totally, our stomach would be churning for most of us. And to be frank, I don't know if you've ever gone along to an abattoir's, but I've been to a number, and the men in there are so detuned because they've had to detune themselves from the whole process. And they are so detuned from anything to do with flesh and pain and a lot of other things too. So on the divine love path, we need now to start taking personal responsibility for the actions that we get other people to do for us because we don't want to do it for ourselves. So I need to start taking personal responsibility for the fact that I want this meat on my plate. Can you see? A personal responsibility issue there. I need to take personal responsibility for the fact that I want a great big house and two cars in the garage and all of these other things which actually have a big impact on the environment. I need to start taking some personal responsibility. I need to even take personal responsibility for the things I eat. The things that I eat that are disharmonious with love. Because there are things you can eat that are disharmonious with love, by the way. Animals, of course, is one of them. You know, because you've got to kill it to eat it. And it's a living creature. And you'll start feeling your emotions about all that. Remember, the emotions are going to be incorporated into all of this. Can you see now we're starting to, there's all these different ways. You can sort of incorporate, many of these different things are in different forms of religion or the New Age stuff and all those kind of things. Many of them are in that, but now we're starting to bring them all together and incorporate them into our life in a true way. We also have these other issues too with regard to spirits. In other words, or the afterlife you could think of it as. So we come to start realizing in a way, which is some of the paths have done this, haven't they? Like the Buddhist path has done this, the New Age path has done this, where they start realizing there's a whole lot of things going on out there in a different dimensional spaces that influence us, that people actually come and influence us. And we start seeing the relationship between spirits and ailments in my own body and the connection between the law of attraction and all those kind of things. We start noticing all that on the divine love path. We start feeling them around us. Whoa, that feels a bit strange. You know, that feels a bit... You can walk into a room and nobody's in it and you know somebody's in there. And you feel that. Many of you have already done that, but you become more and more aware of that as time goes on, of what their energy is and what their emotions are and what's going on for them and how that emotion has been attracted to your emotion and how that works. So you start connecting with these spirits a bit more. You start actually even being able to talk to them about their stuff. And they talk to you about their stuff, and you can talk to them about your stuff. And you start realizing that, wow, my dad that's passed, he's been around me all this time after he passed. I thought when he abused me when I was little that now that he's dead and gone, it's great. But he's actually been hanging around me all this time. And you start realizing that you've still got emotions to work through about that. And when you start working through those emotions, he starts working through some emotions about that. You know, initially he might be angry and then he goes into this facing the fact that he did what he did and goes into sadness or grief. Just by you living in truth, you know, just by you living in the truth of that. Can you see how, and I can start listening all sorts of things. And we can start having the mics. So, just down here, Tris. If you put up your hand so that Tris can see where he's coming from the back.
1: Just here. So are you saying that when, you know, like my mother and my father die, that their spirit stays around me?
0: It depends on what type of attractions you have between you and them as to whether they stay around you. So any time you think of them, if they feel that you think of them, let's say your mum has this emotion of, I was a good mother inside of her. And you think of her just in an instant and you think of something she did to you that was actually not very nice. Right, so that's the feeling you have inside of you. Ah, she didn't treat me very nice in that particular instant. She will know in the spirit world that that's happened inside of you, and she'll feel drawn to come to you and tell you that she's a good mother, just like she used to do when she was on earth, right, if that was the emotion. I was a good mother to you. Don't you go blaming me for things that are your problem. Do you know what I mean? She might do that from the spirit world. And if you're sensitive to that, which you will be on the divine path, you'll start feeling that emotionally. Like, you'll feel that.
1: So that gives me the opportunity of looking at my own resistance within?
0: Exactly. Yeah, it gives you really good opportunities for you to work through the emotion of it, but it also gives her opportunities to actually acknowledge that actually in that particular instant, she wasn't a good mother. That she'd actually acted upon other emotions that she had that weren't very nice that actually damaged you in that particular instance. Does that make sense? So it gives her the opportunity to work through those things. So you start understanding on the divine love path that actually just because a person's passed, it doesn't mean that they're out of your life. And you start also understanding things about like death, that actually there is really no such thing. And you come to actually release the emotions that are related to grief. And you no longer grieve when someone you love passes because they're still there and you can feel them. And you don't grieve them anymore. You can still have a relationship. Just two things. Tris, sorry.
2: AJ, do animals have a spirit body and a soul also?
0: Animals don't have a soul, but they have a spirit body. And this is a very important thing to understand, that the animal is actually relating to your soul. So an injury in your soul. So sometimes when an animal goes into attacking mode, it's because of an injury in the person they're trying to attack that is maybe fearful. And many of you have noticed that if you're afraid of a dog, then a dog seems more inclined to bark at you and be upset with you. They're feeling your fear and responding and reflecting that back to you. And that is a natural thing in all of the plant life and all of the animal life on this planet. They all reflect back at you your emotion. So you will find that with animals and particularly, you know, dogs or domesticated animals, they're actually reflecting your emotion constantly. Now, there's been many studies about this, scientific studies, where, you know, a man who's had a dog at home, he goes to work. When he leaves work and goes home, the dog waits at the door as he's leaving work. The dog knows that he's leaving work, right? And then he changes his timetable. There's a study, BBC did one, didn't they? The dog changed, the man changed his timetable about leaving work. The dog still knew when he was leaving work and waited at the door waiting for him to come home. So animals are very, very sensitive to us emotionally when they're connected to us, and less so when they're wild, but they're still very sensitive emotionally. They have a spirit form, but they don't have a soul. But because they just have a spirit form and not a soul, they can grow with us through our life, even if we're in the spirit world. So when they pass over, when a really loved animal passes over, it often is still around us here on earth, and it waits until we pass, right? And that's what happens to many domestic animals. So we pass, we'll be welcomed not only by the people we know, but also by the animals that we still love. Right? Can you, microphone we need? Yep.
3: I'm just curious with the emotional release and free will and moral that you talk about. So are you trying to say that God actually condone murderous intent or torturous thought? Like, you know, if you hate someone and you need to release that emotion to like kill him or things like that. So,
0: all right, yeah. Well, can I answer that after a little bit more? I've talked about this particular issue because I want to answer your question in full, which I haven't done yet. The issue with regard to animals is that when you work through different emotions, your animals will respond to you in different ways. And so they're like children really in the way that they respond to our emotions. So yes, animals do have a spirit body. They do not have a soul, but we often feel like they have a soul because they're actually responding to our emotion. Right? And by the way, it's our suppressed emotions that they're responding to, or our denied emotions. And that's the thing that you often notice. So myself and Mary often walk up our path. We've got a 40-acre property out in the bush, and we walk up our path. Days that we're not afraid, the animals, the kangaroos and everything come right up close to us. We've got these little joeys at the moment that are just bouncing around the house and whatever else. And on the days we're not afraid, they all come out and bounce around. These little, you know, joeys come out and out of mum. They're not afraid at all. They're wild kangaroos. But as soon as we come up from our tent afraid, we don't hardly see any of them at all, or we walk out the door and they're off just because of our emotion. Does that make sense? Now, getting back to your question, with regard to what's happening with emotional processing, God gave us free will. So God gave you the ability to decide anything you want to do. But God also set up a whole series of laws that have consequences. And rather than thinking of them as punishments, they are actually consequences. Every time I break a law, there will be a consequence for the breaking of that law. Now, the highest of these laws is the laws of divine love. They're the laws of God's love. And whenever I break one of those laws, there is an automatic consequence, or you could, inside of my own soul, where I will experience pain. The problem on earth is that we often have detuned so much from the pain that we don't notice the pain growing inside of ourselves emotionally. And it's only when we pass over into the spirit world that we have a look in the mirror and we see this very, very gross, distorted body. So a murderer, for instance, who passed over into the spirit world would pass into one of the lowest spheres of the spirit world, the first sphere, and he'll pass into a plane of the first sphere, which is very, very deep and dark. And there are literally thousands of planes in the first sphere. And the bottom of those planes is very dark and very, in fact, there's hardly any light at all. And there's lots and lots of terrible emotions in that place. And so a murderer, when he first passed, he would look in the mirror and see this body that actually disgusts even himself. And he will actually live in this place until he works through the emotional reasons why he committed the murder. You'll need to use the microphone. So you need to...
3: All right. So then how are you going to prevent a murderer from releasing his murderous intent, or how are you going to prevent someone who has this torturous thought towards a person?
0: Good. God doesn't prevent them, so you are not going to be able to prevent them either.
3: And I know this might sound a bit off. That's why we have the Ten Commandments. The Ten Commandments is to show you how sinful you are, in the sense that you can't control your murderous thought or your lustful intent, and therefore you need the Holy Ghost of Jesus Christ.
0: This is what I'm getting at. Yeah. Is that if you release the emotion inside of you that creates the murderous thought or murderous intent, you will no longer have it ever.
3: But you will have them kill someone. You will have them murder and torture someone. Yes.
0: You're saying that... What are you saying, though?
3: No, you are saying that you have to... You say that you have to release the murderers...
0: Not by acting upon it.
3: Okay.
0: I'm not saying by acting upon it.
3: Yeah.
0: Right. Acting upon it, and this is the assumption you're making.
3: Yeah.
0: I'm saying you need to feel your underlying emotional reason why you want to do it.
3: Uh-huh.
0: You don't release your emotions by acting upon an emotion that's unloving. You release your emotions by connecting to the underlying emotional reason why you want to do that particular thing.
3: But if you have a negative intention or evil thought, then that means you have in a way committed murder up in your mind.
0: That's correct.
3: Or torture up in your mind.
0: That's correct.
3: And
0: you need to release the emotional reason why you've had that thought.
3: Okay.
0: And if you want to come to God.
3: Yeah. And how do you release it?
0: By connecting to the underlying emotion, and the underlying emotion might be that you've been harmed a lot by other people, mm-hmm. and or that you feel terrible about yourself. There could be literally, with regard to a murder, there literally could be hundreds of different types of emotions that causes a person to murder. The key is to not act in harmony with an unloving thing. Remember I said we must also act in harmony with love.
3: Mm.
0: So we don't act in harmony with an unloving desire,
3: but
0: what we do is we feel the emotion of the unloving desire fully. So I would go out to my boxing bag and get a baseball bat and yell and scream and swear and bash and just connect to the emotion. And after I do that, drop down into the grief. And when I drop down into the grief of that, then I'll be crying about whatever it is that caused me to be so upset about that particular person. Just, I want to ask, Mary wants to answer a few things about it too.
2: Yeah, I think it's a really valid question, because I think if somebody's new, that they don't quite understand the difference between a causal emotion and an effect emotion.
0: Yeah.
2: And definitely when someone wants to murder or torture or harm another, they're already acting in an avoidance of some of their own personal pain.
0: they're really denying their own personal pain.
2: So there's a common assumption on the earth that some people are just murderous and some people are just evil, if you like. But my belief is that that's not the case. Those people are really trying to avoid a deeper causal emotion within them. And all anger is actually an avoidance of those kind of emotions, yeah.
0: So all anger and rage is an avoidance technique. Not, you're not actually dealing with your emotions when you're in that state.
3: Right. The thing is, now this may sound a bit off, but you have some people who believe that the reason why some murderer or serial killer, rapist, the reason why they can't control themselves is because they have a dark, twisted, like, you know, satanic or demonic entity within them.
0: That is true.
3: Yeah.
0: But can I just explain? A spirit who is a dark spirit, an entity who's dark, may connect to us, but if we deal with our causal emotion, that spirit cannot cause us to murder.
3: And in order for a person to do that, he needs the Holy Ghost, the Holy Spirit of Lord Jesus Christ moving within them. Like,
0: well, the truth is that we don't need it. The truth is we can deal with our emotions without God, but it is much harder to deal with our emotions without God. And so this is why on the divine love path, when you're connecting to God, you realize you've got to deal with your emotions that are murderous or angry and rageful and all those emotions, but you actually get to the underlying emotion, and the way you do it is always feeling your connection with God. And as you do that, what happens is you sink down into the underlying emotion instead of trying to express the denial emotion. The denial emotion is always things like rage, anger, abusing others, hurting others, even yelling at others is all not on the divine love path. When you're doing all of those things, you are now out of harmony with God, and you're now denying emotions within yourself.
2: I'd really love to be able to explain to this gentleman about causal and capping emotions and how the law of attraction works in our life and how we can release emotions. That's a big thing I want to explain. How we can release emotions without God, but how it is assisted when we involve God, and how spirits work in our law of attraction.
0: So do you want to come up and do all of that? Mary's afraid. So, you feel I'll do it better, but you're the one who wants to answer. So what if we rub this? Does everyone just for a moment just get this? The fact that the divine love path is going to incorporate all these avenues of development is, it's not, you're actually going to bring together lots of the different things you've learned over your life about things into one way of progression towards God. And that's what's going to happen on this path. Does everyone sort of understand and grasp that? So, all right, we'll rub that off, and then Mary can go and explain the difference between causal emotion and capping emotion and so forth.
4: The way I feel about the way God created the universe is that He created us as emotional beings. And everything is responding to this all-powerful soul that we have, which is actually an emotional part of us. It's got lots of other things about it, but in essence it's emotional, and all of our intellect just is an extension of this emotional state that we are.
0: Just holding a bit further apart.
4: And so God also created a lot of laws in our universe so that we could come to understand this truth about ourselves. And one of those laws is the law of attraction. Now, a lot of people think that the law of attraction acts around the way we think about things, but it's actually based on our emotions. And God created the law of attraction and the law of desire so that when we're in a pure loving state where we don't have any emotional injury, we attract everything that we desire, everything that we want and we need in our life. The problem happens that when we're children, we're not allowed to be this emotional being that we are, because everyone around us isn't in that state either, and so it's very confronting for them when we are emotional. So the way that God... Excellent. The way that God the way that God designed our soul was that all emotion would just flow through it naturally. There'd be things happening in our life, and even now in the world that we live in, where things are not very in harmony with love. If a child was raised in the way that they could just feel all of their emotions passing through them, even if they were painful and sad, they would actually grow into an adult with very few emotional injuries. But what happens is that we get shut down. So the way it's designed to be is like just a general flow that happens all the time. But when we're children and we're smacked or we're told don't cry, or when you cry I feel upset so don't do that, or even worse, some abuse or something happens to us that we're not able to express to others or to deal with, the emotions come into us and they get stuck. We're not allowed to cry or scream or feel what we feel. Usually we don't have this with happy emotions because everyone's okay with us laughing and stuff like that. But we end up with this soul that has lots of stuff stored up in it, and it can be sadness and grief, feeling unloved from the people around us. So that's an issue for us. And that then, because we're not allowed to feel our sadness, we then start to have other emotions on top of it, like anger. And as we grow into adults, some of the anger is childhood anger that we have there on top of our sadness, because we weren't allowed to feel sad and then we felt angry about it and then we weren't even allowed to feel our anger. So that's stored within us. Then as we grow into adults, other things happen in our life and we begin to feel, we begin to get triggered, or we begin to have emotions stir within us. But because that's a really scary place for us, we've never experienced that before in our life, we start to have other emotions on top that are going to help us avoid those really deep blocked emotions. And some of those are also angry emotions, and sometimes they can be murderous or torturous. But the way that, how am I going?
0: Yeah. I think you're doing good.
4: But God designed this beautiful law called the law of attraction, which is actually a law to help us to return to this very emotional state, this very free state where we can just live in our emotions and express who we truly are. So what happens is, when we have these blocked emotions within us, the law of attraction acts not on our thoughts but on these emotions. Well, it acts on all of our emotions, but we notice it more when it acts on these emotions. Because what happens is, I'm just trying to think of an example. Can you think of an example?
0: With a blocked emotion?
4: Yeah, and the law of attraction.
0: Well, let's say I feel like I want to have a relationship, but I don't seem to be attracting any women into my life. Right, but I want to have a relationship. The truth is that here I'm thinking I want to have a relationship, but there's an emotion in me that I feel that I'm unworthy of a relationship. So the emotion is creating my law of attraction. It's not my mind. I often think, oh, I'd love to have a relationship. Sometimes I even cry. Oh, it'd be lovely to have a relationship and it's sad that I don't, and all those kind of things. So I'm crying and thinking that I want a relationship, but in reality, there's this feeling inside of me that might be a fear of vulnerability in a relationship that I'm not releasing. And it's that fear through the law of attraction that creates my reality. So the truth, this is what we often hear of called as subconscious emotions. Right? So the truth is that all emotions can be conscious, and all thoughts can be conscious too. The truth is that this suppressed emotion that I don't release creates my law of attraction, so therefore creates my reality. Is that a good example?
4: Yeah. Okay. And so everyone then thinks, gee, the law of attraction's pretty bad. If I feel like I'm not going to be loved by a man, I'm never going to be loved by a man. But the truth is, it's actually a very beautiful law, because if I'm aware of my law of attraction and I want to be in a relationship and I'm looking for men, I'm going out on dates and nothing ever happens, if I'm willing to feel the emotion that is being triggered within me, if I feel it to its core, I'll get down probably to a feeling about my dad. My dad was never around. I never felt loved by him. If I release that, it will actually leave me. So I'll feel it at a very childlike level, and it might take me a couple of hours to have a really good cry about it. When I do that, my soul is then in a clearer condition in that one area, and I'll actually start to attract a man who really loves me. Does that make sense?
3: Sorry.
4: I'm not finished though.
3: Okay.
4: Can I just keep going?
3: Yeah. No problem.
4: So that's how the law of attraction works. Yeah. Now when it comes to feeling my emotion, if I involve God in that process, if I'm longing to God, asking for God's assistance to help me feel this emotion and help me feel some of her love, if I long for God in that process, it will speed up the process. So that emotion will leave me a lot quicker and my law of attraction will change for the better. Now, before you mentioned about spirits, because it's very true that sometimes murderers and serial killers do have very dark spirits with them. And those people are just people who are just like us on the earth once, who had a lot of blocked emotion. A lot. And they didn't know about the law of attraction, they didn't know about God, they didn't know about any of the beautiful laws of the universe. And when they passed and went to the spirit world, they didn't understand where they were then either. But they knew they had these awful feelings inside of them. I don't want to feel what's really hurting inside of me. I need to hurt, I need to rape, I need to kill. So what happens there in the spirit world? There's someone else on earth who has similar emotions. Through the law of attraction, that spirit comes closer to that person because God designed it that the law of attraction would bring us things that would help to trigger our emotion. So you can see why this is an important law for everyone to learn about, because the person who has these deep, dark emotions, who's still on the earth, if they don't know about it, then they're compelled to go and hurt another person. But if they know about the law of attraction, they realize, oh my gosh, my dark feelings are really heightening. There must be something here for me. If I'm brave enough to go into my emotion, it will be released from me. And that will actually help the spirit who is with me also.
3: But, this is very interesting. Now, the thing is, I'm just curious. So what is the source of this repressing or suppressing dark emotion? Like, what is causing a person to experience this repressed emotion?
4: It's because we all walked away from love.
3: And what causes us to walk away from love? It's as if, you know, you have people out there who are being like brainwashed, mind controlled, and conditioned by their environment. And you have to ask yourself, who's the one that sort of like, you know, spiritually generate, if not manipulate and create a system of worldliness where you will have people like that who will be living in a repressed emotion. So
4: the truth is, we're all living with repressed emotion at the moment. Every single one of us in this room. So we can judge these people who have really dark amounts of repressed emotion within them. But the truth is, a lot of us have just as much repressed emotion. We're just not acting on it. And the reason
0: that... Can I explain, though, the actual original cause?
3: Yeah.
0: The original cause... There was a time when the first human... There was a first human couple, by the way, and that's something we didn't discuss yesterday. Their names were Amon and Amen, and you can speak with them in the spirit world when you pass. They are in the spirit world. And what happened was, right at the beginning, God gave them this gift of free will, just like we have the gift of free will. But what they decided to do was they decided that they would be better off becoming gods. In other words, instead of actually being God's child, which is how God created us to be, her children, they decided that they were going to be gods in their own right, not needing God at all in their life. So they made this big decision. They made it together. They made this big decision to deny any assistance from God. And what they actually did, and when you speak with them about it, they'll explain some of the emotions that rose in them. They were in a perfected natural love state, but they decided that they wanted to be God. They decided they could be God themselves. In other words, they could have their own universe. They could have their own rules. They decided all these different things. It was a huge decision that they made. Now, as a result of that, and by the way, many of us make this decision every single day of our lives when you think about it, right? Many of us right now still make the same decision. Anyway, they made this decision to be, I suppose you could say, the rulers of their own universe, to be completely self-reliant. And so they started walking away from God. And the problem with walking away from God is we automatically start detuning from God's love. And as soon as we start detuning from love, emotions start arising within us that are disharmonious with love. And as soon as that starts occurring, then we do more things disharmonious with love. So it all comes from the fact that we were given this free will choice. We have the free will choice to do anything we wish. Now, a lot of people then say, well, then God made a mistake. God shouldn't have given us free will. But my feelings are, no, we made the mistake by using our free will in a manner disharmonious with love. Now, I think personally that the gift of free will is one of the most powerful gifts God has given us. And in fact, the whole point of individualization is to actually use our free will and learn how to use our free will in a way that uplifts ourselves and everyone else around us. One of the most damaging ways to use our free will is to try to damage myself or damage anyone around me. And when we do those things, we walk away from God, we walk away from love, we walk away from truth, and the only course of action from walking away from God, love and truth is a degradation of our own condition. So what happened is man started in a sixth fear state and they degraded in their condition so much that what you know as some of these like skeletal sort of men from history, you know, that they've now found skeletons of only being this high and in a very, very poor state, that all came about through this degradation of their emotional and soul condition. And then, so man went through this process of a devolution, a devolution instead of an evolution, where they, instead of evolving into more powerful beings, they devolved into these animal-like creatures in the end, where their primary motivations were food, sex, and that's about it, like in terms of what they did in their entire life. Many of them lived until they were 20 or less years of age and died because they were old, like you know how we have an old age person now, 70, 80, 90, maybe 100 years of age. Back then, an old person was 20. In this devolved state. And then man, because the spirits all passed and started working through their emotions, man started to have positive influences coming from the spirit world. Now that they have positive influences, they started understanding a little bit more of love and understanding a little bit more of these laws of free will and how they're damaging others. And so slowly man started to evolve again, to grow out of this really dark and dingy condition. And rise out of that condition back into being what we see today. Which, by the way, what we are today is still not what we could be. The truth is, today, every single person in this room could look 25. Right? No matter how old you are. Right? That's the truth. If we had dealt with lots of the emotions and we're in our fully evolved condition. But, we're not yet in our fully evolved condition, but we're nowhere near what we were about, 100,000 years ago or so, or even 50,000 years ago in this terribly devolved, damaged condition. But the whole reason why that whole such scenario occurred was because we decided to walk away from love. We made the choice to do it. And when you think about it today, many of us still make the same choice. And we make it for lots of different reasons. A lot of times it's because we think our emotions, we don't own our own emotions, as Mary was saying, they're all blocked there within us, and that causes pain, and then we, instead of feeling our emotional pain and working our way through that, I want to create pain in you as well as me. And as soon as I go into that state, I personally am devolving. I am going backwards again in my own progression through the exercise of my free will. Does that make sense?
3: So, do you believe in the existence of Satan?
0: No, I've been in the spirit world, yeah. And there is no Satan. But there are spirits who have come from Earth who are far worse than any Satan you could imagine.
3: All right. Fair enough.
0: And by the way, there are hundreds of thousands of these spirits who are far worse than any Satan that you could draw a picture of in your own mind or see in books. Right? They are very distorted and grotesque physically, and they also have a terrible, terrible group of emotions that mean all they want to do is destroy everything around them. And they have gone so far in denial that they're now in this terrible state. We can help them get out of it, and they can still get out of it, and we can help them both get out of it as well. Here on Earth, we can help them get out of it. And in time, we will. I feel very positive that, in fact, what's coming up in the next 10 to 20 years means that the majority of them will get out of it. So, yeah. You're right, babe.
4: Yeah, I think I'm done.
0: You've done?
4: Yeah.
0: If we could have this lady behind you, in black, here. Thanks.
5: Sorry, I just want to ask you a question. As a teacher...
0: Is the mic on? I just want to check whether the mic's on.
5: Sorry.
0: It's all right. Is that
5: better? Yeah. As a teacher, how do I teach without impeding the free will of the kids in my class?
0: Yep. Without putting some controls on things. Well, eventually what's going to happen here on Earth is that the teaching that will happen on Earth is the same kind of teaching that will happen in the spirit world. And it's very, very different to what's currently happening here on Earth. You see, the teaching system that's created here on Earth is based around a lot of injuries in the adults of what we perceive education to be. So what do we perceive education to be? You quite often hear from rigid persons, the three R's that don't really, they're not R's anyway, what are they? Reading and writing and arithmetic. But anyway, so, you know, we often hear that it's just, education is just a process of the intellect. Then we also know that from books like Emotional Intelligence and other things that there's also this emotional part of the person that needs to be developed. And in fact, once we start being a teacher, and you've seen that in your own life, how you can see how the emotions in the child affect their learning. In fact, when they have the emotion, they can't learn very well at all in many cases. And so you start seeing this interrelationship between emotions and the, you know, the actual learning process. But then we've got this imposition from the laws or the governments and what everyone perceives to be the right thing to do that no, don't worry about the emotions. Just make sure you get those basic skills into this person. In the spirit world, it doesn't happen like that at all. The way it happens in the spirit world is that the person exercises a desire to learn and then they're taught. Now, the way it's done is very clever though, because there's ways to do it. The way to do it is create an environment that is so fascinating that the person cannot but help themselves to ask a question. Right? And so what that does inside of the soul, as soon as we're in this desire phase, as soon as we desire an answer about something, now we can be taught. So what they do in the spirit world with all the children is they have these very large places. There's a location in the spirit world in the top of the first sphere called Summerland. And they have these very, very large places that are for all the children who pass and still are not adults yet on their own, exercising their own free will properly at this point. And what they do is they educate them through this system of desire. So what they do is they create an entire system and an entire location that is purpose-built to attract attention in every possible way. And it's very, very fascinating. And so you get these children, these little children who have passed, who are in these locations. What happens is these children are just so fascinated, they want to ask questions, question after question. You've been like this with your children at times, right? You're walking along the road, why is that happening? What's that plant? Why is that animal like this? And you get this constant series of questions. And that is the best time to teach your children, right? And so in the spirit world, that's how it's all going. That's how it's all. And there's no focus on the reading, writing, arithmetic and all that kind of stuff because that's all a part of it. That's all a part of it. When they ask the question, they show them the maths of it or they show them, you know, the language of it or they show them the skill of actually expressing themselves as a part of the exercise, but it's all driven by the desire of the child. So let's flick that over. So we're talking now about an ideal school system, right? And by the way, when I present answers to you, all of them will be presented based on what God wants us to do and not what we're currently doing. So in an ideal system, every one of these children is allowed to experience their own emotions. So if they go through an experience of anger where they start actually dumping their anger onto another person, what happens in the spirit world is that person is scooped up by a spirit who is versed in helping this kind of problem. They are taken away and given private help to actually work their way through that emotion. Right? Once they've worked their way through that emotion, they're allowed to go back to the location where they were with all the other children because they're no longer damaging the other children. Now, for that to occur on Earth, we have to throw away money as the driving factor of education. Right? Money at the moment is one of the most damaging problems that we have on the planet. The truth is there's enough food to feed all of us. There's enough resources to all of us have shelter and all of us to have quite a lot of things on this planet. But what we do in the end is we're starting to focus on the money and it becomes a driving force. Economy becomes a driving force of most of the things we finish up doing. Most of the things we finish up doing in health is economy driven. Most of the things we finish up doing in education is economy driven. Now, if we threw away economy driven education, what we'd be able to do is have people who are able to help these children who are what we would call problem children. Now, on the earth, why are they problem children? As you know, in every single case that you've got a child in it that's unruly in your classroom, generally it's because of what's happening at home, right? So it's not wise for us here on earth to just help the problem child. Because what happens, you know, we help the child cry an emotion out today, they go home tonight, get belted and slapped around and abused and not fed tonight, maybe fed once in the morning, and they come back to school. Now they've got a whole other series of damage. So if we were in a real situation in the spirit world, that child would not be allowed to go back to those parents anymore until those parents exercised a desire to deal with their emotions that caused them to abuse that child. And those parents would actually be separated from that child in the spirit world. And of course the child goes along with it because the child wants to be not abused anymore. And the child is helped then to work their way through their emotions and the parents help. And there's no like condemnation of the system up in the spirit world either for doing that. There is no condemnation of the parents for being in the condition that they're in. All that happens is everything is driven on desire. So the parents now would have to develop a desire within themselves if they want to have their child in that location. Because the child's will is not to be in the location where they're going to get abused. But again, what we do is economy driven. You know, there is, in this system, there's economy driven. What happens if there's whole groups of children who don't want to be with their parents? What do we do in this society? Well, what we do is we condemn the parents for their behaviour, we even lock them up for their behaviour, which actually creates more damage to that parent and doesn't help them deal with the cause of emotion. And the child is expected to go back with the parent or back to another foster family or two foster families, three, which creates all sorts of issues there as well. So we've got so many issues to change here when it comes to education that are all linked to other things other than education. And so what we need is people on the planet that are actually going to be leaders in these areas. Now, with regard to education, there are already on the planet some education locations where the children live there. They actually build the location where they're going to be educated. And through that process, they learn all things about building, self-responsibility, how to interact with others, and lots of other beautiful qualities they develop. And then they educate each other, and the lecturer or the person who's the teacher is only there to give advice. Now, in Russia, there's one of those systems. And they actually have children who are university educated by the age of 12 years of age coming out of that system. Right. Now, so the thing is we need to start incorporating these particular things into mainstream mainstream society. But it's going to require us changing a lot of belief systems to do it. One of them is condemning parents rather than helping parents who are abusive. We so often go into condemnation. You see this a lot with regard to if a pedophile goes into a certain location. What happens? You don't have, like, you know, help given to them or anything like that to work their way through their causal emotion about why they're a pedophile. What you have is 100 parents picketing their house, trying to prevent them from being anywhere near their children in fear. Right? What's going to solve the problem? The man dealing with causal emotion is the only thing that's going to solve the problem. So he needs to be, before he's released back out into society, he needs to be working through emotions. And once you're sensitive to emotion, you can tell when another person's worked through their emotion. And this is why for many of you, you come up and talk to me and say, oh, you've got this emotion to deal with or that emotion to deal with. And you say, oh, no, I don't. I say, yes, you do. I'm sorry. Because I can feel that emotion still there, right? Now, if you had like hundreds of people sensitive to that or thousands of people sensitive, you would know when a man who's a pedophile hasn't worked through his emotion. And there'd be no court system deciding that he had. You know, because you can fake a lot of things here on the planet, right? Just by saying it. There would actually be feelings. Yes, 5 of us feel, we can feel the feeling from you still, that you've got this issue with your mother to work your way through. And if that issue is driving this issue, we can feel inside of you you've got this sexual issue with children to work your way through. And we can feel that, and so you can't be released until you've worked your way through that particular emotion. So getting back to the education system, you can see that if the education system is based around desire, then it's going to work really well. It also is going to be a beautiful thing to be a teacher in that environment, right? Because you're not getting hammered by economies, you're not getting hammered by all of these different governmental rules and regulations that half of the time you don't even agree with. And you know what I mean? You know what's happening on the ground, and you can help these children in every single case, the ones that are finding difficulty in learning, in a real loving environment. But to do that, like I say, there needs to be quite a lot of changes, and we need to have leaders who have a passion for that change. And some of you will probably do that. There's quite a number of teachers in our audiences generally, and many of you, after applying some of these divine truth principles in your life, will feel the drive to actually create these kind of locations. And because you've now not got a law of abundance issue with money, and you've not got a law, you will create those things in education. Until that time, what needs to occur is that each of us, and this applies to every system that we're in, each of us need to start looking at living in truth in the system we're in. So you see, if you live in truth in the system you're in, the system you're in will be confronted. Right? Because the system we're in is usually in a place of error. And if we're in a place of divine truth, so we've connected with God and we can feel God's truth about a matter, what will happen is that we start speaking this truth. We start actually verbalizing what we know to be truth without fear, so we'd have to work through our fear, and we do it without fear, and we'd have to work through our desire to condemn, and we do it without condemnation or judgment. And once we can do it without fear and without condemnation or judgment, but still live in truth, we can be in a system and confront it daily. And you have enough people confronting a system, and the system will change. And it doesn't take many people confronting a system for the system to change. Far less proportion than what you might imagine. And this is why it's so important to have this initial change occurring inside of us emotionally first. But does that answer some of your questions about education? Yeah. Some of those things you've already felt too, haven't you? Yeah. Up the back there. No, it's not on.
4: Just on that topic of being a teacher, if a teacher works through the law of attraction, the fact that they've actually got into the classroom, they're attracting certain kids that trigger them into their own emotion of maybe powerlessness or frustration, or does that change the classroom environment if the teacher works through their own emotion?
0: Very much so. So if the teacher has an emotion, for example, inside of themselves that they want to suppress emotion of their own, so if they've got some grief, for example, inside of themselves that they want to suppress. Let's say there's a child who's just another little soul, if you like, still developing soul, is attracted to the teacher through the law of attraction. this child starts crying. The teacher would firstly need to deal with what emotion inside of herself causes herself to suppress her own tears that this child would begin to trigger. Now, as she does that, this child will actually cry in a causal way and release the emotion very rapidly. But if the teacher

0: going to be own your own emotion, everything. And by owning it, it means you're going to need to experience it. So if I was the teacher, what I would do, if I can't experience the emotion in the environment, under the environment of the education system that it's given me, what I would do is every time I notice emotion of anger rise in me, I'd write that down as I'm doing the teaching. I'd write it down, my own emotion. If I notice an emotion of grief, I'd write that down. If I notice an emotion of something else, I'd write that down during the day. And then I would revisit and pray about those emotions when I got home at night, and allow myself to actually be triggered by those triggers that occur during the day. Now, once you progress even further, you won't even wait anymore. You won't care that you're going to get the sack anymore, right? And so when a child triggers you emotionally, you'll just go straight into your tears too, right? So your child's crying, the child's crying, coming out crying or doing something, and that triggers something in you. So away you go. You start crying, right? And you cry, and then you're crying, the child's crying, and you know what will happen with children, and this happens all the time with children, when you're dealing with a causal emotion, there is now no longer pressure on the child to conform to your emotional denial anymore, and what most of the child do, they start calming down. And ironically, what happens in most cases is they actually do it quietly, do things quietly until you're done. So in an ideal environment, the teacher would be allowed to experience her emotion. Now, when I say an ideal environment, you can create the environment by confronting the system. But you've got to be brave because you might lose your job doing it, right? And that's the problem that we have in the world today, is that oftentimes we're not allowed, the person in this area of responsibility is not allowed to express their emotion. And so what happens when they're not allowed is that everyone around them gets that unhealed emotion moment by moment by moment. Can you imagine? You'd have managers all sitting down, working way through their causal emotion, you know, so people attacking them, so they deal with their causal emotion, and you know what I mean? If you had a perfect world, this would happen automatically. It's not a perfect world, but how is it going to become one? It's going to become one by a few of us doing it automatically and showing others what's going on, what's actually happening. And then it's going to become one by people in science proving that this actually works, you know, that it's not cognitive therapy and behavioral modification and all of these other things that work very well, because as you know as a teacher, right, they don't work very well, right? And it's this thing that's going to work. But what often happens is nobody wants to look at this thing, because all of us are in the state where, as Mary said, we want to shut down some causal emotion. And so when we get to a phase where we've got openness into the emotion, what will happen is a lot of these changes will happen very rapidly. And this is where, if you want to change the world, you've got to start with yourself. But start with yourself at the soul level.
1: Right, Jack.
0: And is it on? I don't know if it's on. Just... There it is.
1: Hello, Andrew.
0: How are you?
1: Thank you. I just wanted to say, I work in preschool, which is Montessori preschool. And Montessori was born 100 years ago, and she was a scientist, but she wants to help children then observe first, and she allow all the free wills, so we make all the environment ready for children. Anything they want, painting, door making, or even just there's nothing seat. You can go just sit down, have book for 1 hour if they want to, or just.
0: So there was no real rules imposed upon the children. They were allowed to do what
1: allowed
0: they wanted.
1: To do, but we create the safest.
0: Right, with a creative place, in a creative environment.
1: Like books there, yeah. Puzzle there, if they want a science there, if they want a math, some blocks available, and even fruit and veggies, ready for them. If they're hungry, they just help themselves.
0: So they're allowed to even eat when they want it?
1: Yes.
0: Awesome.
1: They don't have to tell us.
0: I don't know about you, but I'm impressed by that.
1: Yeah.
0: I like eating when I want.
1: They don't have to tell us they're going to the toilet, or they just get up.
0: Go to the toilet.
1: Yeah. And if they're wet, or for rain, they change.
0: Yeah.
1: They don't have to tell us if they can.
0: Yeah.
1: If they need help, help me, that's fine, we help you.
0: Yeah.
1: And because everyone's free, so

0: children come out of school and scream, and then parents leave and go, and then 5 seconds they smile and happy.
1: Once the parents are gone.
0: They're gone. It's so amazing that I can see all the emotion and all our emotions too. If I'm not good in there,
1: yep.
0: Things happen and it's very confronting too.
1: Yep.
0: And last couple weeks, our director has lost his brother.
1: Yeah.
0: And she has a lot of emotion comes up.
1: Yeah.
0: Children screams and
1: so you've got now the children crying and screaming
0: yeah,
1: because
0: everything happening
1: feeling grief.
0: And, oh.
1: Yeah.
0: But I haven't told truth about God and AJ.
1: Yeah.
0: I show her she can't watch all through.
1: Yeah.
0: But because I'm trying to be open, I set it up teaching children, if they feel very angry, go and bash some mats with the duster.
1: Yeah.
0: So I say,
1: awesome.
0: I'm showing how to do it.
1: Yeah.
0: Two children just come up with me and brighter eyes, and after he screamed and everything,
1: yeah.
0: They don't need 5 minutes, just 1 minute, it's gone.
1: Yeah.
0: And happiest ever.
1: Yeah.
0: It's just amazing how they do.
1: Yeah.
0: And, yeah, I like being there, but very confronting these days.
1: Very confronting for your emotions.
0: In the morning, I feel so scared to go to work.
1: What's going to come up today? Yeah,
0: yeah, what's going to happen today? Yeah, yeah, I love children, so I'm so happy there. Yeah, but I just want to tell everybody this, a lot of Montessori in already in the United States, Italy, Japan, and here in Australia too.
1: Yeah.
0: Yeah.
1: Yeah. So there is already a lot of things sort of happening. It's just a matter of understanding what's going on at the emotional level a lot of times, at the soul level that I described. That's really important. Thanks.
2: Hi, Jack.
1: G'day.
2: I have another question about souls. When they're joined and before they're...
1: In the unincarnated condition?
2: Unincarnated.
1: Yep.
2: You said something about before, like, one soul is born and then the other one has this urge. Where do they go before that? Because they're obviously not in the spirit world because then they'll get contaminated or... I don't know. Can you explain the before process?
1: There's a... It's a state rather than a location, for a start, that's important to understand. That the state that they're in is that they are connected to God as their parent, and while they remain unincarnated, they have, and this applies even for the half of the soul, remember that really in the end, you know how I draw it? I draw it like here's the soul and I draw it like it splits in half like that. Right? In reality, and this is going to be difficult perhaps to understand, in reality what's happening is you're always actually joined to your soulmate, right? And so when half of the soul incarnates, the other half of the soul is joined to them energetically. So it's a state of being and not a location of being. And so they will be near their soulmate no matter what. So no matter where you are on the planet, you are actually still joined to your soulmate, whether you know it or not. It's about becoming consciously aware emotionally that you are joined as to how it grows. So the truth is that the two halves are really always joined together and can never be separated. They have the largest law of attraction. But from a physical point of view and emotional point of view, it feels like there's separation. Does that make sense? Like,
2: yeah, that does make sense.
1: Yep.
2: But they do have to be incarnated on Earth?
1: They do have to incarnate into a physical body. The reason why is when the soul separates in this way, there are certain senses that it has as a combined soul that when it starts to separate, remember it's still joined, but there's a feeling of separation. There's a lot of different parts of the soul. You could think of it like sort of connectors, connector points. You know how you can get two things and connect them together like they're one?
2: Like Lego.
1: Sorry?
2: Like Lego.
1: Like Lego, or I would actually picture it almost like an almond. You know how an almond's got two halves, and you split it apart, and it's got that nice shiny bit down the centre, and but only that almond will go back together with that other side of the almond. You know, you can't put another one that you've just broken up together, and they never fit together perfectly. But if you get that one particular almond seed, split it open and pull it back together, you can put it back together perfectly, right? So even though they're open, there's this, still this connection between the two. They mirror each other in connection. And but in order to experience themselves, in the case of our soul, they have to be connected to bodies. They have to be connected to a body in the physical realm to experience the physical. And they have to be connected to a body in the spirit realm to experience the spiritual. And the only time they don't need to be connected to body is when they're back together again in a complete union, the soul union state. And then they no longer need bodies anymore, although many times they might have hundreds of bodies connected at that point, right? Which is another story. But what's happening is they need this body, and you can think of this spirit body, right? So here's a male, spirit body, material body, or the physical body. There's the two bodies. They are connected. These bodies are really just tools through which the soul can gather information. Sensory information and emotional information about its universe. And there is these, I didn't talk about it yesterday, but there's these connectors. There's a cord that is well known, in most circles nowadays is called the silver cord. In spirit literature, it's actually a silver cord. That's why they call it one. It is this energetic cord that connects the material body to the spirit body. And when you die, that breaks. It separates. And what that means then is that while this cord is connected, you can assimilate emotions and sensory information into your soul. Right? When this cord disconnects, now this body is no longer able to function because it's no longer physically connected to the spirit body or the soul anymore, and the spirit body then becomes the primary point of sensory input. So this is why when you go into... anyone had a near-death experience? A few people? Okay, quite a few. When you're in a near-death experience, what's happening is you're almost at the state where now this silver cord is breaking. Right? And so what happens is there's this transfer over of sensory information to your spirit body. And so from now on, you're actually receiving most sensory input and most emotional input, even sight, sound, taste, everything, is coming through your spirit body senses into your soul rather than your physical body senses into your soul. Now, if that cord snaps, you would pass. If the cord doesn't snap, then you can come back into this state. This is exactly also what happens when people go what are called out of body, or what other people might call astral travel and all those kind of things. All that's happening there is the physical body is being left as the primary sensory input, and your spirit body is now experiencing the primary sensory input. Right? And in that state, you can travel in different means of which you can use, move this body. Right? And so you can start experiencing different things in the spirit world. Now, a lot of people experience quite negative things in that state because of different laws of attraction. But some people experience positive things. Sometimes they have spirits with them who will take them up somewhere and show them something. And as a spirit, you can loan another person energy and loan them love, if you like, for a short period of time to show them something. And then drop them back down into their normal state. And so the out-of-body experience even is the difference between sensory inputs coming from the physical to sensory inputs coming from the spirit body. These sensory inputs exist. Remember I said yesterday there's a superset of sensory inputs on each capability. So the physical body has a certain limitations. When you go to the spirit world, the spirit body has less limitations, it has a greater capacity for there's a lot of more sensory information. And the soul itself has even more sensory information, and then there's one half of the soul, but the combined soul is an even greater unit that has even more, and in fact that becomes our greatest unit in terms of having the most possible capabilities. And then, if you think of divine love as growing that soul into a big super soul, if you like, and so this super soul can grow infinitely in sensory information. So that's the capacity, well, that's the future for your soul. So you first go through, you can think of it like you're changing states. What you're doing is you're changing states in terms of a part of your learning experience. So the first learning experience is the material body. When you pass, now your learning experience is via the spirit body. When you get to the soul union state, your learning experience is by that body. And who knows what we can learn in that state? That state, to me, is like, I sort of feel myself like I'm a baby in that state. I'm a baby there. We're a child sitting in mummy or daddy's arms, ready to be really educated. So if you think we're being really educated on earth here when you go to a university or something, trust me, that is just like child's play, shall we call it. And what's happening in this state, now you have the ability to learn these immense, immensely powerful lessons, and also to become the person that God designed you to be. And from what I've seen of God's designs, this particular state can grow infinitely. As you receive love from God more and more, that state will grow infinitely. And I also have this feeling that not only is divine love the only thing you can receive from God, but there will be lots of other attributes and qualities in this state that you can receive from God that you can't receive from God in any other state. Does that make sense? So that's sort of the future of your soul, if you like.
2: Yeah, I sort of have a little bit more of a question.
1: Fire away with the questions.
2: Okay, so I'm in a body and I have all these amazing possibilities of experiences and everything else. If I die and don't have a child, for example, that, you know, that the mirror of emotions that I could potentially work through, if I go into the spirit world and I can't have a baby there, like I can't have a baby, then how do I, you know, the law of attraction of releasing those emotions?
1: Well, for a start, there are a group of them. If you have a desire, let's say you're a mother or not being a mother, and there's a desire in you to have a child, and this is like a really burning desire in you to have a child, it's not actually driven by a pure emotion. There is actually a number of different emotional injuries that you need to work your way through. The irony is that when you work your way through them, you will probably automatically have a child after that point. Right? Whether it through relationship or whatever else. The problem today is a lot of times we interpret something as a burning desire when in reality it's actually based on some severe emotional injuries we have about these particular things. Now that's quite hard to hear if a man is talking to a group of women about that issue. But Mary has personally experienced that herself as she's working her way through some of the injuries she has from her first century life. What she thought was a desire to have a child, she's starting to realize was actually an injury, emotional injury to have a child. Once she works through that, ironically, if she still wants to have a child, it will be a pure desire, and pure desires are generally always automatically fulfilled. You follow me? Secondly, if we pass from, let's say we have a burning desire to have a child and we're a female soul on the earth with burning desire to have a child, but something unforeseen occurs and we pass. So we're now in the spirit world, right? You cannot have a child in the spirit world. So when I say have a child, I mean give birth to a child in the spirit world. So what will happen to you is you'll have to be working your way through that emotion of that feeling of loss and the feeling that of regret about not having a child while you had the opportunity or that you didn't have the opportunity on earth to have a child. However, when you think about it, if you follow God's path of progression, which results in the onement of the soul and it results in the process of reincarnation, you could certainly have a child at some point in the future. Does that make sense? But let's look at what really children are, shall we? Let's really look at what children are. What children are is this. He is God. He is God's children. Remember, I drew them as little souls, if you like. Right? He is God's children. Then the child incarnates, created, attached to a body. Whose child is that? It's God's child. And who is that in relation to me if I created this body? That's my brother or sister. Right. See, this one of the biggest problems we have on this planet, and to be frank with you, it causes a lot of issues with families, education, all sorts of other issues, is this belief that my child is my child. The child is not your child. The child is God's child, and all you did was create a body for it. That's all you did, through your desire to have sex. That's the only thing that happened. It is not your child. Stop thinking you own your children, right? Or can even own your children. Now, this is a very important thing to understand, because if I stop owning my children and I start seeing this particular child that I created, God's child that I created bodies for, so all I did was create the bodies. In fact, I didn't even know how I created the bodies. It was just this sex act thing that occurs that I wanted to do. And in that process, the bodies were created. But who knows scientifically how that occurred? Most of us have totally clueless about that operation. So we can't even say that we even created the bodies, really, could we? It was the entire process that God put together to create the bodies that we can enjoy the process of. So these two bodies I created in a very, very loose way, right? I didn't create this soul, and this soul is not my child. This soul is God's child. In fact, it's half of one of God's children. Now, what's my focus then as a parent? My focus as a parent stops being, don't you do anything to my child, this is my child, getting my child to make me proud, all that crap goes, right? Because all we're focused on now is teaching this child about God's love for it. Right? And as that child learns about God's love for it, it will learn everything else automatically. Right? And that's how simple it is to bring up a child. Right? But what do? We go down this other road. And by the way, in the first century, I didn't go down that road, because the time that Mary and I conceived a child together, within a few months, I was crucified. So I didn't have that experience. But trust me, in this life, I've had the experience now. One of the reasons why we had the experience and chose the experience that we've done is so that I could experience some things that I didn't know about in the first century. And this experience of having children, I've gone down the track for the first 12 or 13 years of their life, of thinking them as my children, just like probably many of you have. Now I see them in a completely different way. They are just my I've got two sons and they are my brothers. And you've seen one of my brothers. And he's pretty close to me. Tristan, would you like to stand up so people who haven't met you? There's my close brother Tristan. So Tristan feels himself also to not be my son anymore. He feels that we're brothers too. Okay? And we both feel like we're children of God. Right? So the beauty of understanding it that way means that I'm not ever now going to impose my will upon this child, because this child is not mine. I understand that completely. This child is God's child, who I can love just like any other child. So I love Tristan the same amount as I love all of you. But we obviously have a special bond, because He and I are on the same path spiritually, growing towards God, both recognizing very, very similar things. And because Tristan is growing very rapidly in terms of this, on this relationship with God, I feel very close to him as a result of that. Because anybody who's growing on the relationship with God, I feel close to. And also because I've known him for a lot of his life and seen the changes that he's made because of the choices that he is making, got nothing to do with me. It's the choices that he is making that is causing him to change. Now, the relationship that I honour with Tristan the most is his relationship with his soulmate. That's the relationship I honour. Because that is the other half of him. And in fact, it is going to be the soulmate relationship that is going to be the only permanent relationship that you will have. And when I say permanent, I don't mean that you won't have relationships with other people that last thousands of years or even hundreds of thousands of years. What I'm saying is that the soulmate relationship is you are both halves of the same entity. So therefore, you are going to at some point recognize that, and at some point you'll get to the point where you are combined as one, and you will be the one entity, even though you may have two bodies connected. You may even have four bodies connected. Because remember, you can be this person on earth. And remember, on earth, you at the moment have two bodies. You have a spirit body and a material body. And then your soulmate has a spirit body and material body. So there's two bodies each. So there's four bodies connected to this one entity, the soul. It doesn't worry about the bodies, we're talking about the soul itself. So you will get to the stage where instead of seeing children as yours, you will see them as God's. And so you will also see your role as their older brother or sister is to help educate them in God's love. That's your role. And in fact, God created the universe to assist you to do that. There is just so many things on this planet and in the universe itself that can assist you to tell and educate your children about their connection with God. But the problem is nowadays, we just view it as all that, like evolution all just popped into, you know, here by chance and everything. And we dismiss that there was ever even a creator of it all. And we go down this other track of going all scientific and teaching about evolution. And what are we really teaching them in the end? We're teaching them to detune from the fact that they are God's child. And remember I said earlier, how did all of our problems come about? Because the first human couple decided to detune from their relationship with God. And we are reinfecting that choice over and over and over and over and over and over with our children, so-called children, our children, which are not our children, our God's.
2: What happens to innocent babies when they die? Do they still have emotions passed on by the mothers?
1: And remember I said yesterday that all emotions begin entering you at the time of conception. So any person who passes after the time of conception does have emotions. And some of those emotions can be quite dark because they come from your environment and the environment's emotions are often quite dark. But what happens when a child passes is a little different than what happens when an adult person passes. And I would be happy to describe both processes if you wish. Yep. Okay, so this is what will happen when you pass. Let's look at the child first. So let's say the child is an abortion or a miscarriage. So in other words, it actually is passed before it is born. The child is picked up in this case, by a celestial spirit generally, a spirit who's actually on the divine path, and nursed through until they actually start having cognizance of their environment. So the child, which remember is a soul connected to the two bodies, is nursed and also given lots of energy, emotional energy, to heal itself. And what happens is that is nursed through the process into the process of cognizance, where it can actually understand its environment, start to understand its environment, just like a baby. In other words, it's nursed to the point of being a baby, if you like. Now, by this stage, which is usually a period of anywhere up to the same type of time that it would take on Earth for that process to occur, what happens is the child also can speak generally by this stage in the spirit world. And the child then is allowed to make a lot of choices on its own already. So it starts making choices. And where it's located is in the first sphere of the spirit world. Remember I said there's all these spheres of the spirit world. The first sphere, the very first one, has thousands and thousands of planes. At the depths of the bottom of the planes is called the hells, like, which is a very dark, dingy, very terrible environment. At the top of the first sphere is a place called Summerland. And that is like probably the best environment you can conceive of on Earth here is like what Summerland is, right? With some additions. And the additions are a creation of what we talked about earlier with regard to schooling or education, a creation of environment that the child is actually triggered into desiring to have answers. And so the child is actually then at that location after that initial place of, after the initial nursing from an angelic spirit. And once the child is in that place, they begin to learn all the different things of the universe. A lot of it's physical, but a lot of it's spiritual and emotional as well. And they're allowed to choose what they deal with. If they have an emotion from their parents still within them, which is unusual by that stage from if they died before they were born, they would actually still be nursed through those emotions. So they're nursed through those emotions in a very loving environment. And then they're basically left to have whatever they want, whatever those desires are. And by this stage, they usually have a few mates and, a few friends, and they have their own environment set up, and they progress quite quickly through that state. And then they're given a choice to follow the natural love path, which is the path of intellectual development, becoming adult-like, all those different things I mentioned yesterday, or the choice to actually follow the divine love path, which is connecting to God and all of that. Now, many of them make the choices they make depend upon what forces start to control them at this point. Now, if they passed as a miscarriage, many times by this stage they will be starting to feel the emotions of the mother and father from which they miscarried. And so they will start to feel some of those impressions upon them as pushing them in a certain direction. And so often they might, if the mother or father is into a different path spiritually, they might firstly start to investigate that particular path. But they're giving completely the free will to do whatever they wish at that point. Now let's say the person passes, but they're still a child, but they passed after their birth. They could be just newborn, and if that's the case, it'll be a very similar process to what I've just described. If they're not a newborn, but let's say they're 4, 5, 6 years of age, something like that, and they pass from leukemia or cancer or some kind of disease or some kind of accident, then what would happen is that they would still have emotions from their environment in them, but those emotions would be a bit stronger. Does that make sense? They'd be more powerful emotions. And so they would often be nursed through a process of releasing those emotions, which, by the way, in the spirit world, for a child of that age, happens very, very rapidly. So within a few months, usually, they're nursed through that entire process. Now they go to Summerland, and the same process goes off where they're educated, they do what they desire, and the same thing happens. Does that make sense? So passing for children is a breeze. And it's a very beautiful process for them, and they're looked after the entire process. The only time when it's not so much of a breeze if there was an abortion. With an abortion, the child is kept away from its mother who aborted it. And the reason why this is the case is because the emotions in the mother that aborted the child were emotions of rejection of the child. And because those emotions of rejection are very powerful emotions to be felt on the opposite end as unworthiness, the child is usually kept from going back to its mother on earth until the mother works through the emotional reasons why they aborted that child. and then the child is often reintroduced to its mother. So that's the only time where it's a bit more difficult for the child, because the child itself is getting the emotions of rejection from its parents on earth. And what happens is the celestial spirits try very hard to actually stop that emotional projection from entering the child, so that the child doesn't grow up feeling unworthy, right? And then I'll just continue the question with regard to an adult. With an adult, if we pass, it's a little different, because as an adult, we made free will choices. So when we pass as an adult, oftentimes what's happened is we're healed from the choices that were made by other people that affected us, but we are still going to have a whole group of unhealed emotions about the choices we made. And because of that, we go and are attracted to a location. So when we first pass, we often go into what is sort of, you see it in a lot of spiritual literature, where we pass into a place that's not fantastic, but it's not terrible, and it's just like a place of reception. You could think of it, there are whole hospitals there, like, that you could conceive of on earth. They're a bit different in terms of how they look and everything, but they're basically hospitals to help you get through that first part of transition. And particularly if you passed with an injury or a long-term illness like cancer, you would be nursed through that. The body would be repaired from that particular problem. And then what happens, once we get to the state where we feel our own sense of autonomy, in other words, we're feeling our own free will to go and do things that we want to do, generally we're shown a mirror. And by this stage, generally, we probably don't want to even look in the mirror, because we start seeing other people where we've gone to, and we start seeing that they are in pretty bad shape. And so we can imagine that if they are in bad shape, and it just seems like almost everyone who comes through here is in bad shape, that possibly means that when I look in the mirror, I'm going to be as in bad shape as they are. And fair enough, usually by the time we get to look in the mirror, sure enough, we start seeing ourselves for what we really are. But at this stage, we don't understand that it's the emotions that created that. So we don't understand much at all. And we only understand what we're asked. So if you ask about it, you'll be told. But if you don't ask, often you're not told, because everything is based upon the law of desire. So anyway, I pass, I've gone into this state, I now recognize where I am, and I'm pretty dark state. And what happens is my soul now feels a draw of attraction to not be there anymore, and I actually go to a location in the spirit world that perfectly matches my condition of love. So if I'm a murderer and I've passed, obviously my condition of love isn't going to be too great. And the soul will be attracted to a condition in one of the hells that matches my condition of love. By the way, where do you think all the other murderers are? In the same place. So now, instead of being surrounded by people who are nice and I'm the murderer, I'm surrounded by all the murderers. Does that make sense? And that's a way of exposing to me my condition. Now, let's say I was a person on earth who, you know, had a lot of sexual affairs, you know, over and over and over again, and I haven't worked through that emotion. Well, I'll be attracted to a group of people in the spirit world who have done the same thing. And that'll be in one of the hills in a different location. And there's literally millions of locations for every single emotional injury you could conceive of. If I'm in a bit better condition, I've worked through different things on earth, then I'll pass whatever sphere matches my location. So matches my development in love. So if I'm highly developed in love when I pass, then I'll be in a space that's not in the hells, it might be even in the second sphere or the third sphere of the spirit world. Historically, there's been only a few people ever that's passed into the third sphere of the spirit world.
3: What about people who commit suicide? Is there any consequences for that?
1: Yes, a person who commits suicide is acting on two primary emotions. And after I answer this question, we should have a break, and then we can come back to your question, Peter, after the break. The two sets of emotions are these. The person who's suicide, firstly, has a whole set of emotions about self-love. And self-love in itself is a huge issue on the planet, right? And self-love is one of the major causes or major reasons why the majority of people do not pass into the second sphere, but rather pass into the first sphere. because of our lack of self-love, the way that we treat ourselves. Now, the suicide, usually suicides, for again, there literally can be thousands of different reasons. And whatever the reason is, will be determined by the soul condition of the person, and that will also determine the location that they arrive in the spirit world. But a suicide, because they have murdered their own body, will always arrive in a state in the spirit world, in one of the darker places of the spirit world. Then what they will need to do is come face to the fact of two issues that they face inside of themselves. The first one is why they felt they had the right to destroy their body. And the second one is what emotion or reason inside of them caused them to suicide. And they will have to face that emotion. Now, one of the main reasons why people suicide is because they don't want to face the emotion when they're alive. Does that make sense? They feel if they kill themselves, they won't have to feel the terrible feelings they're currently feeling. And that is not true. When they pass, they will have to feel the terrible feelings that they avoided when they were on earth just before they passed, and they'll have to feel one more terrible feeling, and that is the feeling that they murdered themselves and didn't have the right to do so. Right? And when I say the right, I don't mean they've got free will, they can do anything they want. What I mean is they will go through an emotion where they realize that the body that they had wasn't theirs to take away from themselves. It was created by God, just as their soul is, and of course it's impossible in the end to kill their soul. So in the end, the biggest emotions that a suicide faces is the same emotion that they faced when they were alive and didn't want to face it. And the biggest impediment to their progress in the spirit world is that they often still do not want to face the emotion when they pass. The same emotion that caused them to pass. And so for that reason, until they connect emotionally, they don't progress. As soon as they connect emotionally, they progress very rapidly generally. Right? So again, it gets back to when you connect with the emotions and work your way through the issues. You wanted to say more?
2: I just wanted to say that many of us have similar emotions even though we don't take our own life. We spend our whole life doing things that actually damage our physical body and in avoidance of our emotions.
1: Yeah. So let's look at the emotions related to smoking, which is a slow suicide, right? So I'm now smoking. I'm paying somebody else, in fact, when you think about it logically, I'm paying someone else to slowly destroy my body. And I'm a willing participant in that process. So there has to be emotional reasons that are very close to a suicidal person's reasons for doing that. Does that make sense? So many of us have emotions of suicide in us. We just don't act upon them. And when we pass, those emotions will be just as present in us as they were before we passed. So it always gets back to this one rule. Be open to passionately experience all of your own emotions, no matter what they are. And if you do that, you will always progress no matter what happened. So a suicide has just as much ability to progress as anyone else, but often can't because they have the same avoidance of as what caused them to suicide in the first place. Does that make sense? Yep. And so we can help them here on earth a lot to work the way through those kind of emotions. And a lot of the ways we can do that is by dealing with their own emotions and showing them how to deal with theirs. It's very important to understand that all of these things are based around the laws of God, that is the most loving way to actually help that person get out of that emotion. So remember, as Mary was showing earlier, the law of attraction pulls something into our life so that we deal with an emotion that will get us closer to God in the end. So let ourselves experience that. Does that make sense? Let ourselves do that. Anyway, let's have a break. And just while we're on the subject, myself and Mary would love to thank you for your donations that you've given today and yesterday as well. We actually live off those donations, so that's the only way in which we live. That's our only source of income. Okay, I was going to hand across to Peter, I think, because he was patiently holding his hand up just before the group, before we broke. So let's do that.
4: Thanks, AJ. AJ, this is regarding abortion. It's a threefold question.
1: Yep.
4: One of them is the, I've seen videos of abortions where the fetus has been torn to shreds by a suction device. The physical effect on that form, on the spirit, what, is there any residual when that spirit actually transcends the physical form?
1: The fetus feels pain. So the intensity of the pain will depend upon the, generally, and there's a difference between the intensity of pain and the duration of pain. So the problem with any abortion, of course, is the fetus is going to feel pain associated with the abortion. Now, the pain is twofold. The pain is firstly the physical pain, which will be either short and intense or quite a bit longer and drawn out, depending on whether abortion has occurred through chemical means or through physical means. When the pain, there is spirits who actually help the fetus, so the soul and the spirit body of the fetus go out of body. So what they do, and this is no justification, by the way, for abortion, but what they do is they nurse the child through the painful experience by helping the child be out of body and not feel all of the feelings associated with the physical pain itself. Because the spirits who do that know the intention of the parent, so therefore they surround. So abortion clinics are actually surrounded by spirits who are trying to nurse children through this process of transition, which is quite painful. The second question, and by the way, these questions, a lot of these questions that you've been asking me about abortions, and there's been quite a few of them even privately, are prompted by also some spirits who want to know about these answers, so I want to give fairly concise answers. The second part of the pain that they feel is the emotional pain. Now, the emotional pain begins that the moment that the parents feel an emotion that they're going to go ahead with this. Up until that time, what happens is that there is usually an oscillation of emotion in the mother particularly, but also in both parents. So you'll get an oscillation of emotion of, oh yes, I think I should do it. No, I don't think I should because I feel guilt. And yes, I think I should. And no, I don't. And eventually, as with any doubt emotion, which is a painful experience for any person to go through, you eventually settle on one side or the other. So one side is keep the child, the other side is abort the child. When you settle on abort the child instantly from that moment on is starting to feel emotions of rejection. And in fact, many people have the effect of having a miscarriage at that point because the child actually can feel the emotion of rejection. So some people actually have the physical feelings of not wanting the child, and the child actually miscarriages because of that emotion. Now, those emotions pass into the child. So you've got this instant, intense or drawn out, depending on what kind of means were used to abort the child, coming in as sensory input into the soul of the child. And then you've also got the emotional response of the child, which is actually more painful to the child and of longer duration generally. Now what happens is the nursing spirit, if we can call them that, which is usually a celestial spirit who is assigned by God to nurse that particular child, will actually try to prevent the child from experiencing a lot of the physical pain associated with it, but the nursing spirit will allow the child to experience their emotional pain. So what happens is the child does a lot of crying initially in the spirit world after that first initial process of abortion occurs. So the celestial spirits, they're nursing this child and through this process of emotional pain of rejection. Then the spirit gives all of the love that the spirit is able to give, and that actually regenerates the child and allows the child to have an emotion inside of it of self-awareness regarding its own identity, and also allows the child to experience a feeling of self-worth. So the child then gains a feeling of self-worth. But in order to actually allow that process to continue, which may take many months, the nursing spirit prevents the child from visiting the parent. And it actually prevents, I don't know if you're aware of it, whenever you have an emotion for somebody, for whatever reason, whether it's a love-based emotion or an unloving emotion, there is an emotional hook that goes out of you to And it's like a stream of energy that goes out of you to the other person. And so if you're a mother who's aborted, or your father or mother is aborted, and you still have the emotions that I've done the right thing and so forth, there's this emotional energy going out towards the child. And what the caring spirit does is cut that energy off from ever receiving the child, being received by the child. So the child doesn't get those emotions. And that way the child is allowed to go through this process of actually having some self-worth and growing up with self-worth. Now what happens a lot of times is a mother, a lot of times, or both the mother and father, at some point in the future recognize of the choices that they've done, and they go through these emotions of, wow, I realize now that I've done the wrong thing in this particular situation. The key is to look at, I mentioned this earlier to somebody, but I think I'll write it on the board, in terms of what kind of emotions to go through. There's usually a whole group of two separate sets of emotions. There's the reasons, and I'll put the word reasons in quotations, because really they are the justifications of why the abortion took place. My suggestion is, if you have had an abortion, write down all the reasons why at the time you felt you needed to do that. Does that make sense? All the reasons why. Both parents, not just the mother, because this is there something that's attributable to both parents? All the reasons why. In the reasons why, if we refer to all those reasons, they are your fears. Does that make sense? The reasons that you're listing, so the reasons why you did the abortion, when you list them all, they are all your fears. And to be frank with you, those fears were great enough to create the destruction of life. Were great enough to cause you to destroy life. So they're pretty big fears. Does that make sense? Now, those fears are pretty big fears, and they cover grief inside of you. Some causal grief inside of you from your own childhood. Do you follow me? From your own life. And the key is to allow yourself to firstly identify the fears, and then allow yourself to feel the grief of those causal emotional reasons why you justify the destroying of life. You only justify the destruction of something through a fear. Now that's one set of things to do. So that's one group of emotions. There's a whole other group of emotions you're also going to have to work through with regard to abortion. And that is, you will have an emotion generally of guilt. G-U-I-L-T. Guilt. Now, an emotion of guilt is a pointless emotion to experience. When I say pointless, it is your way of getting out of other deeper emotions. Alright? Now, let's see what you're getting out of with this guilt. There is actually a process that goes on in your soul when you do something disharmonious with love. And this is anything disharmonious with love, by the way. This process happens, but it happens a lot when we do big things disharmonious with love more than when we do little things disharmonious with love. And that is, we have this law that comes into operation called the law of compensation. You probably have heard of it as the law of karma, right? What you sow, you reap. It is actually a law that causes a consequence to be placed upon your soul for actions that you took that were disharmonious with love. Whether you are sensitive to them or not, sometime in the future you will feel them. Now, for most people, they don't feel them when they're on earth. So what they do is they, you know, go through life trying to ignore it. You know how you have these little thoughts pop up? Oh, the abortion pops up in my mind. Oh, suppress that back again and we're off with life again, right? That's how most people react to these kind of events. Does that make sense? So another thought pop up, oh, I treated that person badly. Oh, suppress that one, you know, go on, you know, with my life. Another thought pops up, oh, you know, I harmed my children then. Oh, forget about that, I try, it's my best, you know, and I go on with my life like that. This is how we finish up acting in our life generally, is these little thoughts pop up. Those little thoughts are the beginning of our awakening to the law of compensation. Now, whether you're here or whether you're in the spirit world, you are going to have to experience the results of every single action you took. Right? Now, most of us don't do that here because we ignore the results of most of the actions we took. So what we need to do is come to allow the results to hit us in their full emotional force. Remember, this is an emotional process that's going to hit us in their full emotional force. So I'll go through feelings of, you know, shame and then probably deeper feelings, and I'll actually grieve what I did. I will go into a state of grieving, which is actually a state of repentance. Right, we go into a state of repentance. And in that state of repentance, we are now grieving what we did. We are coming to a full knowledge emotionally of the things we've done to harm others. Now, in that state, that is a beautiful time to call upon God. Because there's an emotion in response that if you call upon God and you long to God, there's an emotion that God gives in response to your repentance. And that emotion is this misused term, grace or mercy. So rather than you now having to experience the full results of the law of compensation, because you're in a state of repentance, because you're feeling the emotion of repentance, God, through this mechanism of longing for her love, will give you mercy or grace, and you'll feel a feeling of peace overcome you about the situation. And in fact, when you feel that feeling of peace overcome you about the situation, you will know in your heart that you have forgiven yourself for the particular issue that you faced, and you've done it emotionally, by the way. This is not an intellectual process. It's an emotional process where you forgive yourself. You've now forgiven yourself for what is done because you can feel God's forgiveness work through you, through this action of repentance. This is, by the way, one of the highest laws of the universe, believe it or not. When you enact this repentance from the heart, you call into being a high law that actually overcomes the law of compensation. And what this law does, this is the law of mercy or grace, or you could think of it the law of divine love, which is the biggest laws of the universe. What it happens is through that law, God then actually helps take away from you the underlying pain of the results of your actions. Now, if that didn't occur, you would have to experience exactly the pain you created. Now, imagine if we're talking about an abortion. I just described some of the pains that an aborted child goes through. If you don't go through the process of repentance, you will have to go through the process of law of compensation. And the process of the law of compensation is exactly what you have dealt out is what will be dealt to you in pain. Does that make sense? That's one of the laws of the universe. But the law of grace or mercy, which is invoked through the law of repentance, overcomes the law of compensation. So as long as you're willing to go through that process, you can very rapidly deal with this problem, or this problem of what we've done that's disharmonious with love. When we go through that, we'll come out the other side feeling a sense of peace. You'll be able to talk freely with anyone about that particular issue without crying, right? And you'll be able to actually mention it in public without feeling ashamed. When you've fully processed yourself through that emotion and feel the foot repentance fully. And this is how many spirits who are now in the celestial world can come to you and tell you all the bad things they did while they were on earth and know that they've been forgiven for all of those things. Does that make sense? So with regard to abortion, it's the same process as the regard to anything else that we've really done harmful in our life. You see, everything we've done harmful in our life, we had our reasons at the time, which were really, in the end, just justifications. We always had a reason why. If we list those reasons why, they will tell us our fears, Can you see it's the same pattern? They will tell us our fears. Our fear was we were willing to, instead of destroy life, break, destroy life, we were willing to

0: Or we can go into a state of repentance. The state of repentance is this deep, heartfelt sorrow and desire to deal with the underlying causal emotional reason why I did what I did. When we do that and we ask God for grace and mercy, the underlying reason will be lifted from us, you'll feel a sense of peace and calm overcome you, and you'll be able to speak about these events without any fear, without any sadness, without any shame, without any terror, without any guilt. Does that make sense? Exactly the same process for everything we do that is disharmonious with God's love. So I wanted to go through that with you because this is a part of how divine love works, if you like. And what a lot of the spirits in the spirit world don't understand is these laws. You see, they understand the law of compensation. In the spirit world, it's called the law of karma a lot, right? They understand that law a lot. And they feel the effects of what you sow, you reap. There's a saying in the spirit world that the wheels of God grind very closely. You know, like, you know, when you're grinding flour, if you've ever seen a flour mill, you know, you get a seed and it gets ground, and then it goes into a powder. That's what God's laws are like. They're going to grind every error out of you. Right? One way or the other. My suggestion is be wholly involved in the process, and it will be the shortest possible process for you. If you're not wholly involved in the process, the law of compensation, the law of attraction, the law of cause and effect, and all these other laws will kick into play, and it'll be a slow, long-winded, painful process for you. It's up to you. The laws of God grind and grind and grind. God has cleverly constructed her universe. Right? It's not like man, you know, you go along to man, you know, you go along and say, oh, but Your Honor, you know, I did it because I was crazy at the time. Right? It's not like that. It's not like that with God. You can't do things like that with God. God knows what you did and what you were feeling at the time. You can't get away with it. None of God's laws let you get away with anything unless there is repentance, unless there is this feeling. Now, you can see that that is a very, very similar teaching to a lot of Christian teachings, right? For any of you who've been in a Christian religion. Yes, of course, you know, like, that's why it's called Christian, based on Christ, and I was the first Christ, so therefore, you know, a lot of the things I say will sound Christian. Sorry about that, you know. But that's what you get talking to Jesus. The truth is that this is a big law of the universe. That it's really important for you to understand. And if you understand it, you can work through emotions much more rapidly when you understand that particular law. So if we can have Mary's comment and then we'll have someone up the back with a mic.
1: I just wanted to, I haven't been in a Christian faith,
0: yep.
1: But I wanted to make the point that this repentance is a very emotional place.
0: Yeah.
1: It's not something...
0: It's not like deathbed repentance.
1: Yeah, I have tried to be repentant, but it's a very different place to actually feeling true repentance.
0: Yeah, perhaps you can explain the difference between trying to be and feeling it. Can you think of any examples?
1: There's been lots of times where I've felt like I'm really sorry and I want to say sorry and I'm crying and oh, I never want to do it and I feel ashamed of what I've done.
0: And then the next time an event comes up,
1: then,
0: what happened?
1: I just did it again. Just got angry or just, you know, cut someone off or whatever. And then I felt shame. And this is why guilt is such a powerful avoidance emotion, because it wasn't letting me get deeper to the actual reasons why I was taking these actions.
0: Yeah.
1: When I did that, I actually felt I really connected to what it was I was avoiding through trying to control or trying to... So I felt the reason why I was actually taking the action, getting angry, for example.
0: Mm-hmm.
1: And I felt... So I felt that I really connected with that and felt grief about that, but I also felt a very deep longing towards God of a really... Please take this away from my soul, so it's not within me anymore.
0: Again.
1: Yeah.
0: Mm-hmm. Yeah. Can everyone see that you can say sorry as much as you like, but if you do it again, you weren't sorry in the first place. Right? So, you know, you see this a lot in a relationship, for example. The man cheats on the wife, says he's sorry, cries.

0: buys, does all these other things, you know, and she thinks, oh, he seems like he's sorry. You know, 6 months later, he's cheating again. Like, was he sorry? No. What is real sorrow? Real sorrow is connecting to the causal emotional reason why you did what you did. That's real sorrow. Very important thing to understand, particularly in a relationship, because if you're wanting to get back with a partner who's harmed you in some way, like let's say you've got an abusive situation with a partner where the partner's maybe, you know, yelling and screaming at you all the time, or maybe even hurting you, like physically hurting you all the time. Unless that person who's doing that deals with the underlying causal emotional reason why they do what they do, they are going to do it again. Guaranteed. If we deal with the underlying causal reason why we do it, we will not ever be able to do it again. It will be so abhorrent for us to even consider doing it again emotionally that we would never be able to do it again. Does that make sense? And that's not a fear of it. You get to a point where you just cannot do it. Can you say more?
1: You were explaining that process with regards to abortion.
0: Yep.
1: And I just wanted to make the point that once the parents reach this place of repentance, then the child that's been aborted can actually then have a relationship with them.
0: Yeah. You see, the reason why is that a child can reconnect, or to be honest, anybody can reconnect with a person who's repentant. So it doesn't matter what's happened in your life, but if a person's repentant, they're never going to do that same thing again to you. And so every single person on this planet, every single person in the spirit world can reconnect to people who have harmed them, tortured them, abused them, and all sorts of things, as long as the person who was the perpetrator is completely repentant and they've dealt with the underlying causal emotion. So you understand that when you deal with the underlying causal emotion, it creates an amazing draw back to a pure relationship with the person. And this is a particular case with an abortion. So the child who's aborted feels a draw back to mummy and daddy when mummy and daddy are repentant for the reasons why they did what they did. And the nursing spirit, if the child's still quite young, will allow that process to occur under those circumstances, because that's in harmony with God's laws.
2: What I wanted to ask, AJ, with that example that you've put on the board,
0: mm-hmm.
2: you talked about listing the reasons why. Aren't I going to be in my intellect if I do that rather than actually in the emotion?
0: Yeah, but see, your justifications are always based on emotional reasons. So your intellectual justifications always have an emotional cause. So someone mentioned to me in a break that one of their justifications was at the time was this justification that I won't have enough money to care for our child. Right? So that was a justification. There's a deep emotional reason in that justification. Lack of abundance, or worry that God's not going to provide. All sorts of emotional reasons might be in that justification. And this is why I say start with your justifications if you're having trouble getting to your fears and your grief. Because if you start with them, you'll be able to easily identify what the underlying fears are for those justifications. Remember, every emotional justification you have is based on a fear that you have of something occurring. So it's great if you can list them. So, for example, my justification, for example, for not doing bigger groups, right, is that I feel that I'm not ready for doing bigger groups. Does that make sense? That's my justification. But actually, it's an avoidance. The real fear is that when I'm in a bigger group, I will get more projections of condescension, more projections of judgment, more projections of unworthiness and so forth that I don't want to feel. That's my fear. Does that make sense? So you will find these things in every single thing you do. Many of you feel like a pull to teaching people whatever you've learned. And then you tell yourself a justification, which is, I don't like big crowds. That's the justification. That covers the fear. What's the fear? Fear of big crowds is something to do with how you'll be treated in a big crowd, how you'll be looked upon, how you'll be judged, and so forth. Work your way through that and then step underneath. Does that make sense? We can go over there with a mic.
3: Thank you, AJ. Forgiveness. There's a lot of talk of forgiveness, mm-hmm. disempowering the perpetrator.
0: Mm-hmm.
3: How does that fit in with repentance? You were saying when you repent, the other person, is that automatic forgiveness then because you've repented, or does it need?
0: No, forgiveness isn't something you do for yourself, not for the other person, for a start. Let's look at forgiveness. Forgiveness is a part of a lot of our understandings about God, and it's something very important. I've talked about forgiveness in the past for 3 or 4 hours at a time, so there is stuff, some stuff on the net about forgiveness already that you can listen to. But here's a general summary. What does God do? The instant you break one of God's laws of love, you are forgiven. God doesn't demand it of you, anything of you. God doesn't even demand that you're sorry. God still forgives you. Now, you might not forgive yourself, or you may. A lot of times we think we've forgiven ourselves, but in reality all we've done is justified our actions. That's not forgiveness. Right? But from God's perspective, God forgives every single action. So if a murderer comes along and murders your family, God will forgive them. The instant that it happened. But there is this law of compensation. And the law of compensation is what you sow, you reap. The law of compensation is there's going to be an effect for every action you take. So therefore, even though God's forgiven you, there is a consequence of the laws you've broken. And they will have to be, those consequences will have to be paid by your soul, basically. Right? Now let's look at that in the sense of a relationship. Let's say, or a parent-child relationship where the father abused the daughter. If the father abuses the daughter needs to get to a state of forgiveness before she can move on from that damage. And it's not an intellectual pace. It's not, I've heard so many people come up to me and say, look, I've been abused as a child, but I've forgiven my dad now. And I'm saying, I'm sorry, but you haven't yet, actually. Because to forgive someone completely, you've got to actually feel the underlying emotions they created through their interaction with you, inside of you. And you need to feel them and release them. And then you've forgiven them. So when you forgive them, what happens is this. When you forgive them, there is an automatic feeling inside of you now that you can love them even though they did those things. Right? Now you think with some pretty hard actions like abuse, for example, that's going to take a bit of effort in your part, isn't it, to work your way through the process of forgiveness. Now forgiveness, what that does is a number of things for yourself. What it does is it allows you now to no longer have any emotional response to the action they took towards you. Now, I'm not saying you manufacture that state. It's got to be a real state in you that you no longer have any emotional response to the action someone took towards you. When you're in that state and you forgive, from that moment, you can move forward on that issue. It is no longer an issue tying up your life and changing your life. But you know what happens on earth and in the spirit world a lot? We only forgive if someone's sorry, and even then we have a hard time, right? But let's say we wait to forgive until somebody is truly repentant. The problem with that is this. If I wait until a murderer who murdered my family is sorry for what he did to my family, I am going to be waiting a long time, which actually locks my own relationship up with God and my family by the event. Because remember, my family is now in the spirit world and I could still be having a relationship with them that is perfectly loving. So what happens is this. When I decide to not forgive, what I'm doing is I'm now basically basing my entire spiritual progression on the other person coming to a realization of what they did. Now, do you think if you're a murderer, you're going to easily come to a realization of what you did as wrong? Well, if you were going to easily come to it, you wouldn't even word it in the first place, probably, would you? Can you see that? So if you lock your life up waiting for the people who hurt you to be sorry, you will not ever be at one with God, and you'll never experience the beautiful emotions that come in that state. You won't experience the freedom that comes from forgiving yourself, you know, forgiving them and forgiving yourself. So my suggestion is to allow yourself, now there's been long discussions that I have about forgiveness and how it takes place, and we just did one recently, I think, didn't we? So that's on the net, and you can download that and have a listen to that. So there's whole discussions about forgiveness and repentance and interactions and so forth, and love and self-love, all in that discussion. So my suggestion is to have a look at that. But in summary, if a person doesn't forgive, they are basically locking up their own spiritual progression and their own bliss. You are just harming yourself. And I've talked to many spirits who are in this state. We had a group of slave spirits come to us once, and their slave owners, this was in Barbados, and their slave owners, this was like 300, 400 years ago that they had been in this state. They were still in the hells of the first sphere. The spirits who were tortured by the slave owners were in the hells. The slave owners were in the hells deeper again. But the spirits who were tortured by the slave owners were still in the hells, and they didn't understand why. When we talked to them, I started helping them connect to the emotions they had towards the slave owners, which were emotions of rage, and they wanted to do to the slave owners what the slave owners did to them. Right? They wanted to punish the slave owners by doing exactly the same things. We actually helped them, with a few spirits, helped them go to the slave owners and where they were to look at their condition. And they came back and said, I'm glad they're in that condition. So they were really, really angry. They were full of rage. What we did was we connected them to their rage and started telling them that that's why they are where they were, because they were still in the rage and they hadn't forgiven. Now, as soon as they connected that, they asked, what about, how do I forgive? I said, all you need to do is feel the grief you felt having these things done to you. And as soon as I said that, lots and lots of them started to go into their memories about the damage that was done to them. And instead of being in a rage about them, just allowed their grief to just flow out of them. And then I asked them to just long to God for God's love to come to them. And every single one of them, every single one of them moved from the first sphere to the second sphere in that one transaction. Just by doing that once. Now those ones are now quite high up in the spirit world. This was 2 years ago that this happened. Because they've learnt some of the other lessons of divine love in the process and are now progressing on the divine love path. But understand that what was holding them there for 300 or so years was their state of rage and anger towards the perpetrator. And so it's a very powerful thing to give up rage and anger towards perpetrators. It does not mean you'll allow them back in your life until they are repentant. Because when they are repentant, they will never be able to hurt you again. Their soul wouldn't allow it.
4: So, Jay, I was just wondering if I could just go back to that abortion where mm-hmm. you were talking about the forgiveness with the both parents.
0: Yep.
4: How's that situation with rape?
0: With rape, obviously, there are a number of things going on with rape. Of course, the person who's the rapist needs to go through this process. Okay? Anyway, let's have a look at rape. Now, please don't think then in all of these discussions about the law of attraction that I'm actually justifying the sin. Remember I said the sin is the missing the mark of God's love. Remember I said that? The sin, what the sin is when I do something disharmonious with the way God would do it. That's basically the sin. So the rapist is sinning, is he not? He is doing something that if he was in harmony with God's love, he would never be able to do. So that's the important thing to understand, is that everything that's done in disharmony with love is something that we would never be able to do if we were harmonious with love. And there is an automatic law of compensation effect on that particular person. So if I'm a rapist and I haven't dealt with the emotions that caused me to rape on the earth, in the spirit world, once I work my way through it, there would be a whole group of emotions I would need to deal with. Does that make sense? In the spirit world. Now, let's look at the rape in the sense of what's actually happening. There's one soul on earth who's, let's say it's the male perpetrator, right? He's the perpetrator of the rape. He has a group of emotions. Passions, desires, that have been distorted through the error beliefs that have entered him emotionally from his childhood. Right? Then we have the, in this case we'll say, the soul of the female victim. Shall we call her a victim at this stage? Right? The victim of the crime. She has a set of emotions, passions, desires, and many of those emotions and passions and desires are also influenced by error, right? Which causes her law of attraction. Remember, it's our soul condition that causes our law of attraction. This male, due to these emotions, believes in his heart. He feels emotionally that actually raping a woman is a justifiable thing to do. That's what he believes. He wouldn't do it if he didn't believe it. So he believes, because of the group of emotions in him, that it's justifiable to actually have sex with a woman against her will. So he has quite a lot of emotional damage, doesn't he? He doesn't believe in the law of free will, for example, does he? Because if he did, he couldn't do that. He obviously has these emotional damages. If he's going to rape a female, these emotional errors are related to his mother in particular, or women figures in his life in his childhood. Does that make sense? Now, this female may have certain emotional errors in her regarding men in her life that cause this male, who is now in such a state emotionally that he is looking for the woman he can rape on a daily basis, really. And as soon as he feels it, and usually, of course, there is a whole group of spirits connected with this now. His law of attraction is now we've got spirits surrounding him, male spirits who are surrounding him, who also have this same belief. And by the way, there are literally millions of those in the spirit world who believe rape is justifiable. Still in the spirit world, in the hells of the spirit world, in dark places. So they look for a man who has the set of emotions that has the same kind of set of emotions they have towards women. Can you see that? So there's a law of attraction going on here, which heightens his emotions. And he now, with their help, is looking for a woman and a situation by which they can harm the woman and rape her. So he goes ahead, and once he finds that woman who has a certain set of emotional conditions in her, by the way, I'm not blaming her for that. He's the perpetrator here. He's the one acting disharmonious with love here, right? When does he find her, he will rape her, for certain. Right? Now, what has to happen to fix it is probably the question. Well, one thing that can help the woman fix it, if she's been raped, is to actually deal with the underlying emotional things within her that causes these spirits to identify her as a potential choice to be raped. And in there will be some fears that she have about men. And many of those fears will have come from her childhood. Does that make sense? And this is why many women who are raped have also had some sexual abuse in their childhood from men. because there is a correlation between those two events that created fear in her and other emotions that she's yet to release. So she can actually work her way through the causal emotions that created the attraction. She can release that within herself and work through those emotions. And they will be related not only just to the event now, which would be a very damaging event, but also the underlying emotions. I'm talking about the childhood emotions she needs to allow herself to actually deal with an experience. When she deals with an experience, that experience, she will no longer feel anger, resentment, or anything else towards men generally, or towards even the man who raped her. Now, my soulmate in the first century experienced many rapes. So Mary has the experience of having to work her way through those sets of emotions. Now the man, he passes in a very, very terrible condition, or if he's on the earth, he's in a very terrible condition. And the only way we're going to be able to help him is to connect him to these emotions inside of him about his mother and about women in his life and how angry he feels and powerless he feels around women and so forth. He needs to connect with a lot of powerless emotions and grieving emotions around women. And he will need to work through every one of those emotions, plus all the emotions related to damaging the law of free will, plus all of the pain that he created in the woman, plus all of those things. He's going to need to work through every one of those things emotionally. He can do that with God, or he can do it using the law of compensation. Many of them don't do it with God for a long time. So they pass into the spirit world, and for many hundreds and sometimes thousands of years, they remain in that state until they actually begin doing it with God. Is there any more you want to know about that particular scenario? Any questions?
4: It was about the abortion from the rape.
0: All right, well, let's go to this person now having a child.
4: And you said that to clear it, you had to, the both people had to clear it, but...
0: Well, no, in this situation, he would have all of his emotions, which, by the way, are going to be terribly difficult and long-winded to deal with, but he won't have to deal with the fact that she had an abortion because that was her choice. She will need to deal with the fact that she had an abortion. And so she will need to work through the emotional fears just in the way that I've just explained in the previous set. And that will be a fear, you know, a fear that every time she looks at this child, all she remembers is the event. That's the primary reason why this lady would have an abortion. Does that make sense? The primary reason she'd have an abortion is because she's worried that every time she looks at the child, she would remember the event. She doesn't want to remember the event. So the key for her is to allow herself, because she's going to need to allow herself to remember the event, to deal with all the emotions of the event and then connect with the underlying emotions too within herself and what's going on for herself in that particular situation. She will need to look at this issue of aborting a child, but she will, again, it will be through the fear of every... It's the fear of her own emotion in the end, isn't it, that caused her to abort the child, really, in the end? The fear that every time she looks at the child, all she'll see is the event or the perpetrator. If she deals with her emotions causally, which is difficult, but it can be done, and many, many, obviously, there's been many hundreds of millions, billions of women who have been raped historically. Right? And so there is lots of women in the spirit world that have dealt with these emotions. And all of them know that you can deal with these emotions. By the way, the same applies if a male's been raped, but that's not as a common occurrence because the male has a physical body that's stronger generally. But can you see there's always these relationships between what's going on? Now, of course, from God's perspective, her causal emotions for aborting this child are a lot different to a couple in a loving relationship deciding to abort the child. Do you see what I'm saying? The couple in their loving relationship who decide to abort the child will have more emotions to work through about the abortion than this lady would. Can you see why? Because it was all imposed. You know, there's a lot of things going on in this compared to the couple who's in the loving relationship. So, and the truth is that God knows every single thing right down to the bone of it. I don't. Right? And so all I'm doing is presenting to you scenarios that I've observed in my life of different people who've had to go through these emotions. God knows each individual circumstance and situation and the individual emotions involved with every single thing. And this is why your relationship with God is of paramount importance. Because it's through that relationship everything can be healed in the most easy ways compared to doing it all yourself.
1: I'm just wondering, say it was a rape situation and there was no abortion, the child was born.
0: Mm-hmm.
1: Does that child take on the soul injuries from the father and the mother?
0: Yes.
1: So that child would then have to work through all the father's...
0: Well, because the father was just there in an instant, it was only the instant he was present, if conception occurred, that the emotional injury would come from the father. Does that make sense? So in comparison to the emotional injuries that would come from the mother, there's a fair wide difference between the two states. So the majority of the child's emotional injuries would come from the mother and its environment. But it would be far better if the mother could allow the child to be born and even have the child give up for adoption rather than actually terminate the child for her soul condition. The other problem we have nowadays on earth is that we judge people terribly when mothers give up children. Right? We have this terrible judgment towards a mother giving up a child. But whose child is it again? God's child. Yeah, that's right. See, if we keep that in mind, we will stop judging mothers and start looking at this child needed giving the best possible care that we can give it. Does that make sense? So we'll stop judging the mother, we will start actually looking at how we can help this child be loved. And if the mother says to us, I'm not capable of loving it, and then 2 years later says, now I am, I'd be perfectly happy with that. I wouldn't ask them to sign away their life, giving away their child, and then 2 years later when they feel sorry that they've done that, come back and I say to them, I'm sorry now, you can't have your child. You're like, oh, it's my child now. Now, if we all had the viewpoint that it wasn't our child, would we ever get into a situation like that? No, we wouldn't, you see. I would actually say to them, by all means, look after your child. Have you dealt with some of these emotions, though? Because they're going to affect your child. Do you know what I mean? So the truth is with everything is to allow yourself to deal with the emotion. In the case of the child being born, then obviously, yes, the mum's emotion will affect the child. So it would be very, very good if the mum's emotions could be dealt with even during her pregnancy, because that will help her a lot to, that helps the child. Don't feel that you're harming your child dealing with a causal emotion during your pregnancy. You're actually harming your child when you suppress your causal emotions during your pregnancy. Because remember, when you suppress all of your emotions, that's when the majority of the emotions fly out to the universe. It's when you own your emotions completely, now less of your emotions are flying out to the universe doing harm to everyone else. So the more you deal within yourself, the less damage there is to others. Go ahead.
1: Can I just ask another question? Just based on ancestral trauma, things get passed down on a physical level, say like a disease or a...
0: Yep.
1: And I know you've talked about spirit attachments that have been with generational families for, like diabetes and things like that.
0: Yep.
1: Because in my line of work, I do a lot of healing work with releasing ancestral trauma. And
0: yep.
1: So when I'm going into the conception point and seeing the mother, I can actually go in and see the mother's trauma and the father's trauma.
0: Yep.
1: Or feel it. Why not see it? Feel it.
0: Yep.
1: And so as I'm going through and sharing with the client all the things that come up,
0: mm-hmm.
1: they're going, oh, my God, that's my life. I've lived that out. And that's manifesting. So as we're clearing it, can you clear it and then have them actually have the consciousness that that's there and then release the emotion, not for them, but... So I guess what I'm trying to say, does the client have to literally go through every single emotion that they've taken on the parent, or is it just enough to just have the consciousness and feel it on the table and then that's released, or is it... No, okay.
0: No. however, remember the principles of grace apply to every emotion. So when the person has the desire to experience the causal emotion inside of themselves, and they ask God for God's assistance to deal with these multi-generational emotions, God can then reach in and actually, because the emotion is flowing, it's a bit like this. Here's our soul, if I describe it like this. Here's our soul. Here's the emotion that's inside of me from my parents. Let's say it's from my mum in this case, right? Now my free will means that if I have my free will totally open and expressive, everything, as Mary said earlier, will pass through me. Does that make sense? So this emotion would already be out of me if I'd done that, if I'm exercising my free will. Now, the problem with our free will is you can think of your free will as a cap over your soul. Right? When you don't want to use your free will to do something, what you're doing is putting like a shell on your soul, a shell on your emotions. Now, for God to reach in, you think of God's hand. If you can think of a hand reaching in to try and grip this emotion. If you've got a shell on top, what can God do now? Nothing. Right? Because to do it would be to break one of her own rules. And that is, I don't want to do anything that you don't want me to do. Can you see? Right? So while I'm exercising my free will to block my relationship with God and to block the experience of this emotion, God can't actually reach in and help grab this emotion out of me. Right? But if I open up my soul and allow myself to experience the emotion, the potential of the experience even, now my soul is open and God can just, because it's flowing, God can grab it. Because the emotion is now flowing in me and I'm not preventing it through my own denial. So you can see very much it depends upon our will as to how fast we can release causal emotion. Another thing I need to say though is that there are two things you cannot do for another person. One of them is release their emotion. You will never, ever, ever be able to release another person's emotion. And when I say two things, like I could think of a whole list of things, but there's two primary things. And in releasing the emotion, I mean also desire. You cannot do something that someone else desires for them. So that, you know, they can only experience their desires. You can act on it, but you'll be doing it for emotional reasons that you're denying inside of yourself. The second thing that you will never be able to do for another person is give them God's love. So every time, you know, you put your hands on someone and invoke God's love to come through you into the other person, it's not God's love going through you into the other person. Because only God can connect to the person and give God's love to the person.
1: So what's actually happening? Because that's been a bit of a dilemma for me. Because I've, you know, done healing work for 8 years now, and over that time, kind of come through theta healing and all the New Age stuff, and found quite a lot of frustration with that. Because
0: So what's going on? We want to know.
1: Yeah.
0: Okay. Let's have a look at what's going on. Here's your soul. Here's the soul of the person you're trying to assist, right? So here's your soul. Here's God. And surrounding you, there are lots of spirits, right? Particularly if you're doing healing, there are lots of spirits around you surrounding your healing process. By the way, around this person, there's probably some spirits as well, right? Some of them who want to help the person, other ones who perhaps want to harm the person. In each healing situation, lots of different things are going on. There might be spirits connected to the person who are actually causing the person's ailment. So if you ask them to leave or you ask God's love to enter them, that will actually ask them to leave in most cases. And so what will happen is God's love, if this person is open, can enter the person and actually help disconnect them from the spirit. Now that will look like an instantaneous healing for that person. Very successful day that day, you know, right? And so their stuff goes away quite rapidly under those circumstances. Next week they might come along with a different problem because they haven't yet healed the emotion that caused the attraction to the spirit that was harming them. But that's a different story altogether. The other thing that's happening is when you do some healing work with the person, the spirits that are with you or with them that are in a good condition, they might not be on the divine love path, but they might be in a good condition, like one of their guides or guardians, will actually do whatever they can to help the person heal. Now, if those spirits are on the divine love path, they won't do that until this person is willing to deal with the emotion. But if the spirits are on the natural love path, they will use as much of your energy as possible to do as much healing on this person. The ectoplasm of your body is used to actually work through, the spirit works through it because you're the one with the connection that works through it. They can't often connect to this person because this person's like, you know, quite often in a sad state or whatever, and so they're not connecting to that person. But usually the person who's a healer is quite a good medium, so they're basically channeling energy, healing energy from spirits via themselves to that person. But they're not doing it to their soul. That's the problem. They're usually doing it to their spirit body and their physical body. Now, remember I've said that every single problem we have is caused by the souls, not the bodies. So, we can channel a lot of healing to a body, helps them for a week or 2 weeks or a few months, but then they say, oh, look, I'm coming back and a few months later I've really got the same problem, you know, like I was really good for a couple of months. Right? You hear that a lot when you're doing healing. The reason why is because they're still not identifying the causal emotion. Now, a spirit on the celestial spirit or a spirit on the divine love path would actually still do that, but only if they saw a willingness in the person to deal with the emotion. So in other words, when you're in a love state, you know when a person's got that eggshell across the top of their soul, if you like, right? And you can feel it from them. Like I can feel it from many of you when you come up to ask me a question. And I go, you don't want to deal with that. And I'll say that to you. And you say, yes, I do. Yes, I do. How dare you say to me, I don't, you know? And I say, well, I'm sorry, but I feel you don't. I can feel that eggshell that's on the top there, you know? Whatever that eggshell is. And I'll try and encourage you to get into that one. But a lot of times we don't want to know what that is because we're afraid or whatever, and so we don't deal with that. But when you're a spirit, you can see it. You can see it affecting the spirit body of the person, so you know there's resistance. Now, when there's resistance like that, a natural love spirit can heal through you this is the healer's soul, if you like. You're the healer. A natural love spirit can heal through you, but you're not going to heal the entire thing. You can't, because the emotion's creating it while you're trying to undo it. Right? And this is why a lot of people like who have cancers, for example, go along to a healer, get lots of healing every week, they feel better for a day or so, but eventually the cancer kills them. And the reason why is because they are not dealing with the underlying emotional reasons why. And the emotional reasons are more powerful than the healing. And because the emotional reasons are more powerful than the healing, the condition degrades. So all you do is slow down the condition if you don't deal with the emotion, but you never actually heal the condition in the person. Except, of course, in the original thing that I said, if it was a spirit causing the condition, you can heal that really rapidly. And that's why you have these effects sometimes that are really rapid. Now, on the divine love path, if this person has the faith to connect to God and also has the desire to experience all of their emotion, which is called humility, so they have the humility to connect to their emotion, now God can connect to them directly. And that's going to be a pretty powerful experience. So you've only got them on the table. They're opening up to God. They're opening up their faith that God will actually connect with them and help them here. And they're humble to experience all the emotions. You can spend 2 minutes with them and say one word or 2 words or a sentence, and all of a sudden they're bawling their eyes out on the table, having a major causal emotional release. And that's a very powerful experience because that's really good for them. Eventually what was happening though is we want to teach them all to do it for themselves, of course, rather than having your... But as a healer, this is one of the roles you can have, is it teaching people how to heal themselves. So in that situation, God is actually giving them divine love during that process directly. You have helped them by telling them the truth. Remember I've said there's three things we need to connect to God. What were they? A love for, a longing for divine love, a longing for divine truth, and humility. So we've helped them come to a state of humility by talking to them about their emotion. You're allowed to have your emotion. You're allowed to experience your emotion, so forth. We've talked to them about the truth that we know our spirit friends might be telling us. Oh, in your life, you were abused by your father, and this is how you felt at the time. Do you remember that? That's the truth entering them. They are longing for God's love, and they have faith that it's going to help heal them. They will definitely get healed from whatever that is if they do those three things. Then it's a very, very powerful experience for the person and also for the healer. It's a joyful experience because you can feel lots of things changing. Yeah. So the key is to change our, if we're a healer, to change our focus a little from just trying to fix the problem externally into fixing the cause of the problem so the problem can be fixed internally. And that's the powerful thing we can do as a healer. Remember that God only deals with causes. There's a law of cause and effect, which I haven't discussed yet with people. God will only address causes in your soul. He doesn't address effects. So if you say to God, oh, please take away this malignant cancer from me, God will not do that. You try that. God won't do that for you. Many people have tried that, right, and have died with their cancer. Many religious people have tried that and died with their cancer, by the way. You know that, don't you, through your own experience and things you've heard. Why hasn't it worked? They've had faith in God. They've had the humility, maybe, to experience their emotions. But what's going on? They're not addressing the cause. You see, we've got to address the cause. We've got to be willing to address the cause, whatever that cause is. Sometimes the causes aren't too pretty. Sometimes the causes are actually, oh, wow, I've got this terrible emotion where I'd like to harm other people in me. And that might be the cause, and you've got to come to deal with that cause. Often that's the case with cancers. That's one of the causes, like a big desire to impact our life on other people. You'll see this happening a lot surrounding those kind of diseases. And so often, unless we're willing to address the causes, God can't be involved in the process. Also, because we're unwilling to address the causes, any celestial spirits or spirits on the divine love path can't be involved in process. Because they keep their connection with God by having their harmony with all of God's laws. Does that make sense? They can't. So the only spirits that can help in that situation are natural love spirits. And the natural love spirits don't understand the soul. Right? Most of them haven't even learnt about the soul yet. They think the soul is the spirit body. Like, so when you talk to many people on earth and people in the spirits in the natural love community, I suppose you could call it, if we can call it that, you'll find that many of them have this viewpoint that my spirit body is my soul. And that's why they call it the spirit. But it's not your soul. It's a completely different thing. But they believe it's the same thing. So they don't even know what the soul is, and so therefore they don't even know what the cause. Aside, all they do is see it in the spirit body, but they don't identify with the cause emotionally in the soul. Now, there's spirits who are on the natural life path who are starting to do that now, of course, and that's why we're getting a lot of emotional work coming into a lot of the healing now. Whereas right back in the beginning, it was all sort of metaphysical work, you know, work with the spirit form. But now it's a lot more emotional. But even so, there's a lot of laws involved in terms of how powerful we can be as the healer. And if we understand them, it can work really well every time. Yeah. Does that answer? Sometimes my answers seem a bit long, I know. But it's fairly concise enough. Yeah. With the mediumship and healing sessions that we're doing now, what we'll be doing is going through in practice a lot of healing techniques in terms of what we would do in different circumstances and situations to help a person heal, and using a lot of healers know all of the different techniques of kinesiology, reflexology, and all these other ologies that we have here on earth. And we can use a lot of those techniques in actually helping a person connect to God and work their way through the emotion and have faith and all those different things that are the real primary things. But down the track, once I'm in the condition and then others of the 14 and others of you are in the condition of atonement with God, you'll be healing in an entirely different manner. Because all those ologies you won't need anymore, because God will be able to operate through you and you'll know exactly what to do in each situation with each person to actually help their causal emotions to be released. And so when we're in that state, which was the state that I demonstrated in the first century too, there'll be lots of people taking a lot more notice of the divine love path at that point. Mm. And if we come down to Ray and then back up. It's all right, just if you...
5: Hey, Jay, I came here this weekend with a burning question.
0: Yeah.
5: And it's about your journey. And
0: whose journey? Yours or mine?
5: Yours.
0: Mine, okay.
5: Yours.
0: Yep.
5: And I just want to know, I know you had a regular life before where you were working and all the rest of it. Did you just, like, wake up one morning and know you were Jesus? Or how did that happen?
0: It's a good question. It's funny that lots of people have never asked me this question, even though I say I'm Jesus, right? So I find it interesting how many people don't ask questions about the question about whether I'm Jesus or not. But anyway, all right, let me describe what happened. It's going to be a summary, all right? So it's obviously there's a lot of emotions involved in this summary. Shortly after I was born with a lot of physical problems. So I had a lot of fear in my body and the fears in my body caused a lot of problems, particularly in this region of my body. And as a result of that, obviously I had some operations on my bowel and a few other things when I was very, very young. I was a couple of years old. The fear has been with me all my life. That fear, and it's only just started to be released from 13 years ago onwards. But what happened was when I was quite young and I could start having, you know how when you grow, you start having your own memories. I would have memories of different things happening, memories of abuse mostly, which I couldn't understand at all. And by the time I was around 12 years of age, I'd blocked off all of those memories. So I'd done very, very similar to what an abuse victim would do with torture or sexual abuse. Just block it all off. So I actually remember sitting down one day when I was 12. I was in the backyard at a town in my hometown that I was born in, Loxton in South Australia. And I knew from that moment I'd never remember. This is how I felt. I'd never remember my childhood. Many of you don't remember your childhood, right? Still. And there's good reasons for that you need to investigate, right? Because there's emotions locked up in that. Anyway, when I was 7 years of age, I've always had a really strong bent towards God, always, ever since I can remember. I remember when I was about 3 or 4 years of age, sitting in our backyard in a little warm place, patting a cat, longing for God and missing my soulmate. And I was 4 and I didn't understand any of the emotions of it, right? And so I've always had these connections with my soulmate and God that I couldn't understand. And when I was 7, my mother changed religion. She was a Anglican, Church of England. And she went through this big process of investigating different religions. But what she did was she compared all the religions with the Bible. How many of you have done that in your life? Like, got out the Bible, a few of you, yeah. Got out the Bible line by line, you know, compared it to that religion. Like, it's a pretty big job. And considering how many pages there are there. But my mother went through this process. And she finished up narrowing down to 3 religions that she liked. The Seventh-day Adventist religion, the Mormon religion, and the Jehovah's Witness religion. And the reason why she narrowed down to those 3 was because she felt that each one of those religions had quite a lot of connection with the Bible and were practicing the Bible in what she had read in the Bible to be. And eventually she studied with each one of those. So she went to, the Seventh-day Adventists in our hometown, and there wasn't many. And she went to the Mormons there weren't any Mormons in her hometown, but they'd visit. And then she went to the Jehovah's Witnesses, and there was no Jehovah's Witnesses in our town either. There was one in a town about 30 or 40 miles away. Renmark, for any of you who know South Australia. And anyway, so she went through this process of studying, and after 2 years of doing that, she narrowed it down to the Jehovah's Witnesses. So my mother became a Jehovah's Witness. And in the Jehovah's Witness faith, there's a lot of focus on the Bible, like literally reading the Bible and literally applying it. Now, what that meant was that I got, at a young age, presented with the Bible. Because before then, when my mum was a Church of England, I wasn't interested in reading the Bible at all. And in fact, what I would read was my dad's Alistair MacLean books, which were, if any of you know, he's sort of like a crime war writer. And by the time I was 5 years of age, I was reading those books instead, not anything to do with the Bible. But still having this longing for God and so forth. And so what happened then was I started studying the Bible for myself. So I was around 7 or 8 years of age by now, and I started looking through the Bible, and there were some things that really, really affected me in the Bible. And I couldn't understand why. Sometimes I would cry reading it, and I couldn't understand why. Anyway, that went on, and by the time I was 12, I'd studied the Bible so well that I knew the Bible better than my parents. And in particular, I'd focused on the prophecies of the Bible. I don't know if you know much about them, but the book of Daniel, the book of Revelation, all the books of the prophets in what are called the Hebrew scriptures, or you might call them the Old Testament. And I realized that there was a lot of prophecies relating to Messiah and I started also correlating prophecies with real life, and I started feeling myself that the Bible was God's word. So I can remember going through this feeling that the Bible was God's word. So from then on, I devoted my life to the Jehovah's Witness faith. Right? And so I started knocking on doors, you know, and my whole life was focused around it. I knocked on doors, started preaching. Many of you feel very confronted by me saying all of this, of course, but that's how it was. So I went through all of that, and by the time I was 16, I just wanted to do the preaching thing full time. So I was one of these pests that came and knocked on your doors trying to change your mind, you know. Anyway. So, and then, of course, I met a lady when I was 16, actually. I met a lady, and by the time I was 19, I was married to that girl. And we had 2 children, and we were both in the Jehovah's Witness faith. And I became what was called an elder in that faith. So I was up in front of lots of people, and eventually up in front of thousands of people. There was one time 5,000 people that I would speak to at a time, so... So anyway, I did all of that. I was quite young still. I was now in my late 20s. So I'd moved around a bit and still in the faith, but starting to feel quite a lot of emotions about other people's misunderstandings of love. And I noticed a lot of lack of love being displayed. So even though we were, you know, trying to practice the Bible, on the other hand, there was a lot of times that the Bible, as I saw it, wasn't being practiced anyway. And in particular, with regard to the aspect of love, true love, you know, for everyone. And so I started thinking and speaking a lot about love. And as a result of that, I moved to a new location and talked about love a lot. And in the process of moving to the new location, I found that the new location was even more unloving than the place I'd come from. And that just brought up lots and lots of different things for me. And eventually, because I was an elder in the faith, you had this role of policing the congregation. And what I mean by policing was that it's not so much policing, but whenever somebody in the congregation broke the laws of so-called love, you know, but by now I'm starting to worry about this, but broke the laws of love, you would actually talk to them. And if they continued to want to break the laws of love, you would go through this process with them where eventually if they continue to want to do that, you would remove them from the congregation. Does that make sense? So you would disfellowship them, it was called, or disassociate them. And in the congregation I was in, at the time, there were quite a few drunkards, and the Bible condemns drunkards, you see. So that meant that it was my responsibility to deal with this issue, and because I was an elder in the congregation. And in the process of doing that, I went through huge emotions that eventually I had a breakdown.

if I describe a bit about my personal life, for the previous 7 years, I knew my wife didn't love me. My wife, 7 years earlier, had fallen in love with another man. And although we were still together and she never left me, our relationship wasn't the same. And during that time also, there was 13 years where she was depressed in our relationship, from almost the time of our first child right the way through our relationship. She was very depressed as well. So I had all those pressures happening in my life. And at the same time, I had four companies. And I was trying to run these four companies through an emotional breakdown. It sounds sort of like a super achiever type person, right? And it was like that. In the Jehovah's Witness faith, you don't get paid for doing what you do. So you still got to earn money using other means. Does that make sense? So I would earn money by doing my computer work in my companies and so forth. At this stage, I only had, not four companies. I had, it's hard to remember with all the companies I've started. I had four companies, but there was a huge emotional problems with all of the other owners of these companies. And I finished up losing our house and all sorts of things went through the same process or just before this process. And so I had all these different experiences where it eventually reduced me into just a pile of rubble, really. That's where I went to. And then on top of that, there was this girl that was interested in me and so what happened was that I went through all this guilt and shame about actually feeling like I wanted to love this other woman and it was a terrible emotions for me because although, we did act upon it at that time, it was like these terrible emotions of feeling guilt and shame that I was married and all these things. And so eventually what happened was I decided that I had to separate from my wife and I had to separate from the religion. And I did that in a very emotional time where I went back home and lived with my parents and allowed all these different emotions to come up, which over the next year and a half I spent most of my time crying, basically. Dealing with emotions, not with God, because by this stage I thought God had condemned me as well. So I was alone now, and dealing with emotions, I would still see my boys 3 days a week or so during this time, and I'd have them for 3 days and then the mum would have them. And everyone, because I'd left the congregation, left the organisation of Jehovah's Witnesses, everyone treated me as if I was dead. So you imagine, I'd been totally immersed in it, and now everyone I knew, every single person that I knew, treated me like I was dead. My own parents treated me like I was dead. So I went through lots of emotions, as you can imagine, about all of that, and worked my way through lots of things about those emotions. And as I was working my way through those emotions, a whole group of memories started coming up. Right? Now, I don't have any beliefs in reincarnation. I have no beliefs in anything other than what I've been taught from the Bible, nothing else. But I feel totally condemned by God, right? So I don't have a relationship with God that I had all my life up until this point. But at that point, I felt that God had cut me off too. Right? So I was working my way through these emotions and for the first sort of 3 or 4 months, quite suicidal. And then I decided that what happened was just before I was thinking of suiciding, a friend of my boys, they had friends, and one of the friends was two children, a boy and a girl, and they went to visit their father, and the father then brought them home, and the next day he burnt himself alive in a caravan. And that sort of gave me a bit of a wake up, because I could start by this time feeling the emotion. I could start feeling the emotions that those children would have about that event. So I stopped considering suicide, and instead I went to go and get some help. So I visited all these different psychologists and psychiatrists and everything, and eventually settled on one who wanted to deal with my emotions, because I knew by this stage that I had to deal with my emotions. And then eventually, 3 months later, I outgrew him, because I started identifying his emotions better than he could identify. So then I went to another one and did the same thing. And then 3 months later, of course, the same thing occurs and outgrew him. But eventually I met a

0: lovely man who was really focused on emotion, and he was so good with it, really, really good with emotions. And one day I hope that you'll meet him too. He's not on the Divine Love Path, but he helped me for the next year. I visited him twice a week, and every time it was an emotional processing of experience where I went through causal emotion. And by this stage, I'm getting used to dealing with emotions. Right? So I'm alone, living at this stage with my parents, dealing with causal emotions. And then the woman that was originally attracted to me that I mentioned earlier came into my life. And she decided to leave the witnesses at this stage, and she came into my life. But it was a very turbulent relationship where I only saw her once a month. So I'd see her once a month and then cry the rest of the month and see her once a month and cry the rest of the month. And I wasn't dealing with any causal emotion, and as you can see, I've obviously dealt with it now, but because I can think back on it in amusement. But I dealt with, you know, emotion, and it was like, it was terrible at the time. I can remember it was just terrible. I used to write pages and pages just on my computer. And in the end, I got used to feeling emotions. The first 3 hours of every day, I'd just cry. And then I found if I did that, the rest of the day was pretty good. Right? And then my boys decided, through a lot of religious pressure, because my ex-wife and the boys were still in the religion, they decided they couldn't see me anymore. And I went through some really bad emotions then. Like, for about 3 or 4 months, I cried pretty continuously. And then I went through realizing some things about God again. Realizing that no matter what I'd done, God would love me. Because no matter, even though my boys didn't want to see me anymore, I still loved them. Does that make sense? Like, I still loved them. So what I did was I started to phone them, and sometimes I'd answer the phone, sometimes not. Sometimes I'd get the ex-wife who would tell me off and so forth. And I did that for another year or so until a year and a bit later, I decided I had enough self-worth by this stage, so I'd been doing that a couple of times a week, that I'd go around and see my boys. And when I seen them, it just cut me up, because my youngest son had grown into a man in that time from being a boy. And I can remember just sitting down the road crying about missing out on that part of his life, which I still feel a bit that I have. Anyway, during this time, I'm still dealing with my emotions, and I've got sort of a relationship that eventually, 7 years later, died because of the same reason why in the beginning, and that is that there was never any real love there. It was all based on emotional injuries. But during this time, I was doing this cause and effect thing. I wasn't dealing with the cause. I was dealing with the effects a lot, right? But during this time, I also was having huge memories of torture, abuse, some rape memories, childhood abuse memories. And I'm like, what's going on? Like, I've got no idea what's going on. And I just believe that I must have suppressed my childhood so much that all of those things happened in my childhood. And I went through all sorts of emotions throughout that experience. I remember One time I was sitting down describing to the guy who was helping me these nails being getting hammered into my feet. And I couldn't understand it. I just thought, it's a childhood trauma of some kind, you know. And I'm bawling and I cried for nearly 6 months about that one thing. Like, it was just emotion after emotion after emotion. And then I remembered other events too. I remembered things related to my fears of dogs and all these other different things. So if you can imagine fragments of your life all sort of coming together emotionally. Does that make sense? Like, whatever you can cope with, whatever you don't fear is what will come up next. All right? So the more I dealt with another emotion would come in and so forth. And that's what it was like for the next 7 years. So I spent a lot of the time alone, a lot of the time processing emotion, and a lot of time working my way through all of these traumatic events. And eventually, I came to get to a point where I thought, by the way, during this time I started 3 other businesses, which just added to the turmoil of my life, but I was controlling it really well, because I was dealing with emotions now, which meant that things worked pretty well, so I became quite abundant. In fact, at one point I had by this stage my ideal was to work towards getting enough money to create a place for children to work through their emotions. So that, the way I did that was I started developing property. And so I worked through developing property and got a lot of stuff together there, and eventually I got to have 13 or 14 properties and started to work my way to what I thought would be the goal of eventually selling all of these properties, leveraging them into what I wanted to do. So I'm still dealing with emotions, I'm still dealing with all these memories, and they're really traumatic memories, and quite often I'm out of action for a day or two or more at a time as I'm dealing with them. And eventually this relationship, that on-off, on-off thing was off, and I went through a lot of emotions about that because I thought it should be on. And then about a year and a half after that, I met this lady who challenged me about seeing a medium. I've never seen a medium in my whole life, right? And I disagreed vehemently with them. The reason why is because in the Bible it says, what? For those who know, it says it's a work of the devil, right? Basically. Anyway. So, anyway, after a discussion, and she triggered a lot of my emotions in the discussion, I decided I'd go along to one. And this lady, and by this stage I'm feeling pretty good actually. I've dealt with 7 years of memories about sexual abuse, torture, rape, and so forth. And, you know, and so I'm in a fairly good state, right? I'm feeling really good. My empire is building. That I'm enjoying that, you know, enjoying the process of that. I'm driving around in my sports car and starting to enjoy my life, right? And I thought I was starting to really get things together, really get things together, emotionally together. I felt really present emotionally most of the time now. And I felt really good about my emotions and my emotional presence and so forth. So I go along to this medium and she says, you know how you've been dealing with all this stuff? And I said, yeah, yeah. I thought she was going to say, you've been doing really good. Well, she said, actually, there's a huge castle you've built around your emotions and you haven't begun to release them. And I'm going like, my God, like, I've just come out of like 7 years of every day almost crying, right? And I'm going, and so I asked for details. She says, yeah, no, they won't tell me anymore. Just that there's this huge castle and you need to do a few little processes, and one of them was the journey process. She said, you need to do a few little processes and that'll help you open up a little bit more to these other emotions. And I'm going, what other emotions could there be? You know, like honestly. And by this stage I had a fairly firm belief that God loved me. Had a fairly firm belief about God and how God interacts with people because I could feel it in my life. And I had a fairly firm belief still about emotions and processing emotions. And I had a pretty firm belief that I'd dealt with everything. Yeah. No, no. Not true. Not true. Anyway, I go along and in this woman who was challenging me, we started to have a very short relationship and I upset her. And in the process of upsetting her, I realized that I seemed to have a lot of trouble with women still, for some reason. And so I went home and I just cried and cried and cried about how useless I was with women. Like, and so what I did then was I just remembered for some reason, and nothing, I don't know why it was, but that I had a love of truth before and I seemed to have lost it. And I was so focused on relationships and being happy in every aspect of my life that I seemed to have lost this love or desire for truth. And so, anyway, I do a pretty weird thing. I get on the internet and go to Amazon and write down truth and enter, you know. And I get a list of books about truth. And so I start searching. You know, this was at night. I was crying. And it's at night. I was crying because I'd just broken up with this relationship. So I've only had three relationships in my life, and this third relationship, besides Mary, that is, I'm sorry, I should say, besides the pure one, in this relationship, it was just there to trigger these emotions about to cause me to get into truth, you know. So anyway, I write truth, write down truth. There's a long list. I think it's 300 or 400 books. And I start scrolling down, crying, you know, crying, scrolling down. The titles, reading the title. And all of a sudden, I read one title. I burst out crying, and I go and sob, and I go back and have a look, and the title says "Angelic Revelations of Divine Truth." So I decide, oh, that's a bit weird. So I go down, and all of a sudden there's another one. I'd forgotten by this stage because I'm still crying, the first one. And I'm still crying, so go down, list. I see another title. It was Angelic Revelations of Divine Truth, Volume 2. But I didn't realise that. So I read that, and then, oh, I'm burst out, and I'm down on the floor sobbing again, right? But then I thought, what was the other one? So I go back up the list, and sure enough, it was Angelic Revelations of Divine Truth, Volume 1. So I buy them both, right? And then I buy them, yeah. But you know, it's Amazon and it's US and it's going to be 3 weeks before it comes to me. And I'm like, I can't wait 3 weeks. So I then think, like, the thing that's been with me all my life is the truth is free. The truth is free. The truth is free. God wants to give us the truth and the truth is free. Okay, so I shouldn't have to buy it on Amazon. So I get on the net now and I type in Evangelic Revelations of Divine Truth. And lo and behold, there's a lot of sites that have it for free. Downloadable. Now I have a little dial-up modem thing going on, right, at my home. None of this fancy internet stuff nowadays. And anyway, although I'm a computer consultant, it's just that the place where I lived, which was on a beach, didn't have ADSL or any of those fancy things. So what I did was I had to download them using a dial-up modem. Now I'm in like major meltdown by this stage because I really badly want it. So what I decided to do is find another site that's got anything to do with those same messages, and then I search for soulmates. I've always had this belief in my whole life that I'm missing my soulmate, right? Just missing her. And I still have, you know, I'd spent 7 years crying about it in a previous relationship, but still I had this same feeling. So anyway, I get down all the messages that are soulmates and I decide to download all them, and they only take an hour and a half. So I download all them first, put them all in document, print them all out. I've got a laser printer, so that's woof. And then grab them, and I'm reading, this is now midnight, 1 o'clock in the morning, I'm reading the soulmate messages and crying my eyes out, because exactly what they're presenting is exactly what I believe about soulmates. Anyway, I'm so keen now to get the Angelic Revelations of Divine Truth. So I download the rest, and by the next morning printed all them out, and I start reading. 2 weeks of reading, crying my eyes out the entire time, in between eating occasionally. I got really sick, so I had to deal with that as well, vomiting, whatever. All that happened at the same time, start vomiting and all these things, reading these messages, crying. And that's my life for the next 2 weeks. I stopped all my work, and that's all I did. Anyway, by the end of the 2 weeks, because I cried a lot in it between, I didn't read very fast, and normally I'm a very fast reader, but by the end of 2 weeks, I get to this point of, you know, the second volume. So I've gotten through one of these volumes, lots and lots of crying. The reason why there was lots of crying, because every single thing they presented was exactly what I had now come to believe, not through my Bible teachings or anything like that, but through the feelings that I'd had up until that point. And I couldn't understand how this could be the case. Right? Anyway, I'm so overjoyed with this truth that I'm getting that I can't think of anything else. So now I'm just like fixated on this truth. You would have called me obsessed, guaranteed. Anyway, so I'm obsessed with this truth. And the truth is, and so I start reading the next volume. And then I notice that I hadn't noticed before that had been happening all the way along. And that is, I knew in advance what every message was going to say. And I just, like, I could not understand it. I just could not understand it. So, you know, anything you don't understand, you put aside, don't you? In that box. But it keeps coming back to me. Like, why is this? Why is this happening? Why is this happening? It's like somebody's prompting me, you know? Why is this happening? Why is this happening? Why is this happening? I got no idea why it's happening. But I'm starting to get quite distressed about it because it's eerie. You know, it's now feeling like eerie. You know how you get that thing that you're in something and it's so joyful and everything, you go along with it, and now it starts getting eerie, sort of, it really bothered me. And I couldn't resolve it intellectually, I didn't know why. Anyway, and I start the second volume, and sure enough, every time I read a message, I know what it's going to say. It says, the truth about God, I know what the truth is about God, I write it all down. Then, sure enough, present, exactly what I've written down is what the message was saying. Next subheading, truth about spirit world or whatever, and I read that, and same thing goes, I write it all down. These are not the same as my beliefs, by the way. These are not the same beliefs that what I grew up with. They're just totally new concepts, and yet I seem to know them in advance of reading them. So I then all of a sudden get this inspiration to start drawing the universe. So I start drawing the universe, you know, the spheres, the soul, God up top, the soul union state, the progression to the soul, you know, and all that. I'm drawing now, I'm drawing. And none of this is coming from outside of me. This is all stuff. There's no spirit involved. Nobody's telling me. Nothing's going on aside from it's all just coming from inside of me. It's all stuff I know. Do you know what I mean? So I draw all of this stuff, all of these universal things. And I'm just rapt. I'm so happy. I'm overjoyed. All of this stuff that just flowing. And I'm emotional the whole time, of course. So it's all flowing all the time. And then wham, in the middle of all of this, I remember who I was. I can't explain it other than that. Just remembered. And then all of this crap came afterwards. So I remembered I was Jesus. And I cried and cried, sobbed my heart out for days on end about it. Because I don't want to be Jesus. I didn't want to be Jesus. I didn't want to be any... By this stage before then, I was feeling like I was going to teach this. I knew I was going to teach this stuff. But I didn't want to be Jesus. And I, no one's going to believe me anyway. Would you? No, of course you wouldn't. After hearing that story, you wouldn't. You wouldn't believe I'm Jesus after hearing that story, that's for sure. So I'm in terrible emotional turmoil by this stage. I know who I am now, which is a beautiful thing, to know who you are. I know what I'm going to do for the rest of my life. That's a beautiful thing too. But it just is, there's so much fear now, because not only was I now having these desires build in me about all these things, but I was now having memories of my life in the first century. So I started having memories of why I went through all of this, what I thought previously was childhood trauma. And I started reconnecting with all the events. You see, in the first century, when I was 21, I was tortured almost to death in the first century. And I reconnected with that memory of all of the different things that happened. And when I was 15, I was abused by some men. And then I had started having all of these realizations that actually all of these childhood abuse memories that I'd processed were related to my soulmate's life. And I couldn't understand how that happened, but it happened. And later on I understood once I processed some more of the emotions. And then I actually finished up processing the emotions of my crucifixion, along with lots of other emotions. Now, by this stage, I'm used to emotional processing. But when you say used to emotional processing, this is emotional processing on a whole different level than what I did before then. And this, I then understood what that lady meant when I visited her, the medium, that I had a whole castle to dismantle. And so my whole life's focus from that moment on became just dismantling the castle. So I sold all of my properties and I spent those money on teaching people the things, and I allowed all of these things to come up. I never told them generally I was Jesus, so, you know, I allowed all the things to come up. I gave away CDs and DVDs and whatever else, and I finished up going overseas on a few trips as well and doing the same thing overseas, and all the while dealing with my emotions about identity. And eventually I get to the point where I can feel like I can say to a group of people that who I am. And so I get to that point, and by this stage I feel quite strongly about the others of the 14. And by this stage I've actually identified most of them and know who they are and know where they are and so forth. And I knew my soulmate was somewhere up here in Queensland, so I got rid of everything that I had down in South Australia and moved up to Queensland. And in the process of moving up to Queensland, I met quite a few people who, and in fact one of the groups of people I met was my soulmate's parents. And I didn't know that they were her parents or anything like that, but I just knew I had to be in this location, in the Gympie location, you know, it was around that area. Anyway, I still do presentations, still doing presentations, still working through my emotions. By this stage, I've resolved inside of myself all the issues of identity, which, by the way, is a very, very, was a very traumatic psychological process. And it certainly wasn't something I enjoyed, and it certainly wasn't something that, you know, that I wanted to be. It was in fact quite the opposite. I had lots of different times where I just disconnected completely from God and said, I don't want to be the person who, what it feels like I am, and for lots of different reasons, lots of different emotional reasons, and I had to work through every one of them. And most of it, I was alone, so I did all of this alone. Thank goodness, probably, because if I had done it with someone around me, they probably would have committed me. And my mother did attempt to do that. So once she heard that I was saying that I was Jesus, she then went to some psychologists and they reported me, and then I had to go to have some assessments and so forth with doctors and whatever else. And they then determined very quickly that I wasn't a danger to myself or to others, and so they allowed me to live by myself instead of being committed. But I had to work through all the emotions of that as well, right? Which brought up quite a few emotions about, you know, my family hadn't been speaking to me for a long time, and then the first time they speak to me, they want to commit me. Do you know what I mean? Like, there's a lot of emotions in that. And my father didn't speak to me for 7 years, and my mother about 3 or 4 years, and my boys for 1.5 years, and so forth. So I was totally alone at a lot of places in my life. Anyway, so I worked through all of those things, and then there's this burning desire to teach the truth. So I just focused on my passion, and I thought, well, no one's going to believe me anyway who I am. So maybe the best thing to do is just not tell them. And then, of course, I went through that with God and realized that that disconnected me straight away from God. So I couldn't do that. Then I thought, well, no one's going to believe who I am. and if I've got to say who I am, then it's going to be pretty, like, this isn't going to work very well at all, was my feelings. And in fact, everyone around me who heard who I was saying I was, felt the same way, of course, because that's my law of attraction. So they're all telling me, don't you say that, you know, and so forth. So I go through a lot of emotions of condescension from others, ridicule and all those kind of emotions, and eventually I get through all of them and I know what I have to do. So I just go ahead and do that, which is just tell the truth all the time. Just tell the truth all the time. No matter what the results are, tell the truth. And so I just start telling the truth. And ironically, for the first time, after that point, people started to listen. But before that point, before I didn't say the truth, I would have whole groups of the audience angry, rageful with me. I would come out of every audience and go and cry for many times for days on end. And then I would get myself all together again, work my way through a group of emotions, feel really good, go off, do another group. And then that would be triggered again and we'd go through the same cycle. To the point where now I don't hardly have any emotions to work my way through anymore. And I feel things quite strongly. And obviously during this change I've made lots of changes and transitions, which are transitions you will find yourself making as well. And a full memory, almost a full memory of my life. So what happened was my first century life, I had lots of memories. And then my memories of the spirit life started coming to me. So I went through the different experiences that I've been in the spirit life. And then I started teaching spirits and talking to spirits and all those kind of things and working way through issues there as well. And eventually come through all of that, to this point where now I know who I am. It doesn't matter to me whether you believe me or not. What matters to me, though, is that I just want to follow my passion. And my passion is helping people get through all of their stuff so they can connect with God. That's my passion. And that's been always my passion. Ever since I can remember in the first century, that's always been my passion. And so I've just processed my emotions all the way through that. Now, there's still memories coming to me, and there's still memories. During this time, by the way, memories of our plans that we made in the spirit world came to me. And so I started remembering all of these plans that we'd made, the plans of what we would do in the future, what we would be doing on Earth, why it's all happening now, why is it around 2012 that all of these events are occurring, what was going on in the Earth, what would happen in the Earth in the future, what kind of people would need to make what kind of changes in order for the change of the world to occur. And all of those things, what I call the big picture things, are the big picture things that I haven't talked to any of you about yet. So one day in the future I'll talk to you about them. But all those big picture plans came, and by this stage I'd attracted my soulmate into my life, and that's a whole nother story, which Mary can talk to you about at some point. So by this stage we're starting to work through our emotions together, you know, working through, and Mary having memories of her life in the first century, her life in the spirit world, exactly the same process I've been through, Mary's going through and started going through that 2 years ago. So now she's going through this process of remembering these traumatic events from our first century life, her life after I passed, my crucifixion, and then other ones of the 14 started doing it. Some of you have met Cornelius, right? The man who nailed me to the stake. He started going through the same experiences. All of these things are happening independently of each other. So we eventually meet up, and then eventually... So Mary was just blown away, weren't you, darling, with the first set of memories that you had, which you didn't expect to have at all. And it was just meeting, a few days after meeting with me, straight into some memories. And so every one of the 14 has had to start going through these processes. Some of the 14 who've returned are in a different state where they're just total denial of any of these processes yet. And there's 5 or 6 of the 14 who have not denied all their emotions but are denying some. And then there's myself, Mary and Cornelius who are sort of working through our emotions in a more conscious way. And the others will come on board, I feel, the more we deal with our stuff, they'll start feeling that attraction. But in terms of who they are, there's 6 here in Australia, or 5 now here in Australia. There's 2 in Canada, there's 2 in South America, and there's 2 in South Africa. And there's 2 in the US of A who come from the Vietnamese culture, So altogether there's 14. And one of us passed, John, the Apostle John, passed during this 5-year period that I was dealing with my emotions, and he was too. But he went into a shutdown place, and when one of the 14 go into a shutdown place, there's a pretty severe law of attraction, and he was murdered a month after he shut his emotions down. So, and he's with me now. It was a plan that we'd made that he'd go through these experiences, but at the time I didn't feel it was. And so it was difficult in one way, losing his company, because he was one of the few of the 14 at the time that were dealing with some of their emotions. So what we end up with is this half of the man that's in front of you, still working through his stuff, trying to demonstrate to you how to become yourself. Just by this process that I'm going through, becoming myself again. And I understand completely why I've chosen to do all of these things. I remember the choices that I made. And while it may be difficult for you to actually connect to emotionally and understand what's going on, I know that in time, if you follow the same path, this divine path that's being presented to you, that you will actually not only come to understand yourself, but also come to understand the truths that I'm presenting to you. Now, John Dole, who's organized this venue for us today, has done a lot of emotional, like, kinesiology-type testing on these truths that I'm presenting. But my feelings are that you don't need to do that. What you need to do is allow yourself to connect to the emotions of it and to see whether there's a ring of truth inside of you about it all, and allow yourself to then act upon that emotions inside of yourself. If you do that, you will come to connect with God, and if you connect with God, you will know the truth, because God tells you the truth through that connection. So you won't need me. All I'm here to do is just to be an example that you can choose to follow, and it's not that you follow me, but just the example of how to work through all of your emotions and how to work through all of the issues and all the different, remember I started this discussion off with all the different boxes that of different areas of things in our life that we'd have to work through in order to get to God. And my suggestion is, and maybe I just need to rephrase that, I wouldn't say to get to God, we probably should say in order to allow God to come to us, because God is just there waiting for you to make these changes. So if you follow all of those things, you'll find that you'll progress. Now, some of you believe in reincarnation still. That's okay. You can believe in reincarnation still. Trust me, if you deal with all of your emotions, you will end up with the truth. And the truth will be known by you, whether you're reincarnated or not, by the fact that you'll remember your first incarnation. And if you had a life in the spirit world, like I have, you'll remember that life in the spirit world, and you'll remember your second incarnation. And every one of the 700 incarnations you feel you might have had, you will remember the entire life of that if you deal with your emotions. And I put forward to you that that won't happen to you, because the truth is that there's very few people who have ever reincarnated onto this planet. But you can go down that track, and as long as you deal with your emotions, you will come to resolution about that particular thing inside of yourself. And you'll remember everything about your entire life. And so what's happening for me, and what's this gradual process going on for Mary too now, and Cornelius and others, is this process of remembering our entire life. So of course I don't remember when I was born, because when you're in your first incarnation, you don't remember that. But I do remember when I was born in my second incarnation, because you can remember that when you reincarnate. I don't remember in the first incarnation the process of the soulmate separation. But in my second incarnation, because it's a reincarnation in a fully conscious zone, I remember everything about it. And it's the most terrible, terrible experience that I've ever had to remember that. And I still am going through lots of grief about that, about the separation from my girl and all of the different traumatic emotions that I've had through my life now dealing with that emotion. And in the second incarnation, you remember your disconnection from God. In the first incarnation, I didn't remember that. But in the second incarnation, this is terrible trauma that I'm still working my way through and still having a struggle dealing with my fears about getting back that relationship that I once had. And so I'm working my way through that emotion as well. And there's this memories of all the different things that I've done, and I'm so afraid of them because I just find it so hard to allow myself to remember them, because to remember them and then present them to you, it will just seem so strange and like it's just so difficult to remember a lot of them, because I have so much fear attached with them. So the group of emotions I'm working through now is this terrible fear I have about presenting to you the truth about all these different things in the spirit world that you can experience. When I first experienced them, they were beautiful. You know, they were beautiful experiences. But what happened was that through the emotional filters of these terrible two memories, the memory of losing God and the memory of losing my soulmate, all of these other experiences became traumatic and difficult to remember. So I'm working my way through all of those different memories. So I've literally got thousands and thousands of subjects that I could talk to you about. But I'm... You know, obviously it will depend on your readiness to receive them as to when we discuss them. But at the moment I'm still working through groups of difficult emotions about and difficult fears that I have to work through. And Mary's going through exactly the same process. So we go through these cycles of feeling lots and lots of joy and happiness and peace and calm and so forth, and then whammo, into another memory where we're transported back to our life in the first century, where, you know, where I was maybe, you know, tortured and abused and so forth, which happened quite a number of times in my life, unfortunately, and even more for Mary in the first century life. And then we work through that emotion and release that, and then we feel the same relief and the same peace and the same happiness that you feel when you release a causal emotion, the same lovely, peaceful, blissful feelings that come from God. And then we go into another emotion and experience a lot of those things too. And so my suggestion is to allow yourself to experience all of your emotions about those things. You will not have as many emotions as what I've had to work your way through. So don't think that what I've done is something that you're going to have to do for the next 13 years. Right? Because it's not. Many of you have already begun emotional work, but causal stuff obviously is difficult to access, but my feelings are many of you will only have a few years of this process to deal with, just by working your way through different emotions. My experience and the experience of every one of the 14 is going to be very different to your experience. You won't have identity issues to sort your way through unless you believe you're other people from the first century or other centuries of your life, and you start working through, and you may find in the end that, oh, that was a spirit connected to me. So I've had to work my way through all of those emotions too. Maybe this is a spirit connected to me, a spirit who believes he's Jesus and all that kind of stuff. And I've worked my way through all groups of emotions about that. Of course, I don't have any connections with spirits, in the sense that I don't hear them at all. And I can't see them. And that won't occur until I'm at one with God. And I know why, but you don't have to trust the answer as to why. But what I'm doing is, what I came here to do is I came here to demonstrate to you how to get to be at one with God without having any gifts inside of yourself. No gift of mediumship, no gift of spirit communication, no special abilities or anything like that. And that's why I came here, to show you how to become at one with God from that condition, without any help from any single person other than God. Not a single person has helped me through the last 5 years of experience. Most people have been derogatory and negative and like condescending and all of those different things to me during that time. And many of you in the past have felt those same emotions. Yes, those of you who know me much better now have felt those same emotions at different times towards me, angry or upset or whatever. And I feel all of those emotions, and I've had to work through my emotional response to all of those things. And that's why I can stand here in front of you calmly and say who I am, and maybe not that calmly a few minutes ago, but say who I am without worrying about your judgment and your criticism and worrying about what will happen with my law of attraction and so forth. And my suggestion to you is, when you do the same as that, you will have your connection with God. You'll have your connection with the divine truth. You don't need me. You don't need anyone else in that connection. And you will draw your soulmate into your life, and you will start having the same blissful life that I've experienced for a period of my life, the 2,000 year period in between my first century life and here. And I've experienced that times of bliss. And what I'm suggesting is that is open to you as well, just by having a look at those teachings. And you'll find in the end, if you're a man who's a logical man, you'll find there's so much logic in it all, right? And you'll see it all fit together. And if you're a woman who's an emotional woman, you'll find there's so much emotion in it all. That all seems to fit together. And if you're either or gender who can merge those two things together, you'll find there's so much truth in what you receive. And you'll start feeling it as God's truth, not as mine. You won't feel it as mine, because I don't feel it as mine. I'm just so grateful that God has taught me this truth right from the time I can remember being alive on the planet. And it's so wonderful to learn it. And there's nothing in comparison to it. And so that's why I want to talk to you about it. Anyway, that was a long-winded answer in my normal... Now, of course, there's a lot more I could say because condensing 46 years into a few moments is often very difficult. And sometimes there's a habit of getting things out of sequence as well. But it must be getting pretty late by now. So many of you will probably want to be leaving, so that's fine. If you want to leave now, that's fine. I would like to thank you so much for your attention over the last 2 days. And I'm sure if you'd like to, we can construct some more events down on this coast. And just recently, we've been offered a venue up in the Sunshine Coast that is absolutely stunningly beautiful. And from about a month's time, we'll have the opportunity, and it might only be for a short period of time because the venue might be sold or it might not. It just depends on how the desires go of the persons owning the venue. But what will happen is that for at least a short period of time, this venue has been offered to us free of charge to present these truths. It's a 400, pretty close to a 400 seat auditorium, is probably as large as this, maybe even a touch larger, in some of the most beautiful pristine surroundings you can imagine, in Butterham, in the Sunshine Coast. And so our next venues, we'll be probably having one more meeting at the Udlow address just for the people who want to help us with cleaning up the new venue and making sure everything runs smoothly at the new venue, because the venue will allow for more people to be present. It has enough room to park around 100 cars, and it's in this beautiful paradisaic environment. And we'll have the opportunity to use that at least for a little while. So that'll be our next venue up in the coast the next time we're up there. Before then, we've got the Brisbane venue coming up in a month's time. And I forget exact the dates. 18th and 19th. Yeah, it's the weekend of that week or something. 18th. Anyway, I've got it on the net and it's there available for you. And in that time, I would like to ask those of you who are regularly attending, there are basically three or four departments that we're going to have to set up for this new venue. One is a cleaning department, because we want to make sure, because it's been provided to us for free, we would like to, and it's an absolutely beautiful venue, we want to make sure it stays in the exact same pristine condition as what we've received it in. And so we want to have a little team of people who can make sure that it's always left in the same pristine condition that we have found it in. So we need a little cleaning team. We'll need a team of people who can maybe handle some of the laying out of the chairs and also some of the arrangements of the car parking. And that, let's call that the attendant team, shall we, or the service team. So we need a little team. And what we need is some volunteers, basically, to handle these different teams. Mary, you wanted to say? And so what we want to do in our next Brisbane talk is talk to some of those teams about what we would like to do. So that'll be shape some of the talk in Brisbane. And then what we would like to do before the event happens is to take you, those people in those teams, to the location of the event and show them the premises and show them what needs to be done. Does that make sense? But it will be voluntary. And by the way, if you don't want to do any of it, and if none of you do any of it, myself and Mary have decided we're going to do it. So I'm just inviting you to be a part of that process. But we're pretty keen on the beautiful venue that's been offered to us by the Patellas, and it's just so lovely that it's really worth... Sorry? No, the new venue that I'm talking about is in the Sunshine Coast in Butterham, but we'll be doing a presentation in Brisbane for those people who want to be a part of actually cleaning up the hall and doing the attendant type stuff as well. Yeah. You wanted to say, babe?
1: No, we can just inform people by email. Perhaps we can just inform people by email.
0: Yes.
1: When we won't need to, it won't need to form a part of the general presentation.
0: Yeah. What we'll do is inform you by email what's going on. However, I'm having a lot of trouble with email at the moment because my particular provider has got a block on spam, and because now we've got 700 or 800 people on the email list, it's now starting to treat some of our emails as spam. And so what's happening is some of your stuff is not being received on the email list, because particularly if you're a Hotmail account provider, Hotmail has blocked my provider. So what I'm going to suggest to you is that from now on, what we're going to try to do is put all of the details about coming events and everything, as soon as we know about them, on the website. All right? So you will have to actually physically go to the website if you want to know what the arrangements are going to be. The website address, as a reminder, is just www.divinetruth.com. And if you want to be on an email list that isn't working, office@divinetruth.com. And I'm going to try to work through why. At the moment, I'm having to break down the email list into hundreds at a time and then send it over a few days before the messages can get sent, which is a bit of a long-winded process. But what we'll do is we'll let you know the details about coming events, and we'll also let you know the details about coming events here. We're also going to be having some coming events shortly in Mackay and in New Zealand, which we'll inform you about as well. So we'll just keep in contact with you if you've left us with contact details. But thank you so much for your attendance today, and thank you so much too for your donations that you've given us.
2: Okay. Well, my name's Claire Heibloom. I've been a Catholic Christian all my life. I've always loved my faith. I've always loved the people that I've been to church with. I think my parents were pretty good examples to me. My friends were a support to me. And as I got older, I felt a deeper, deeper draw towards God. Mm. I wanted to really experience what it was like to be a Christian, to feel what it's like to be a Christian. And then here I am at over 55 years of age, and I'm discovering the divine love. And I'm not finding it terribly different at all from what I believed all along. And I really do feel that it is a step deeper, quite a step deeper, and I would like to find ways in which I don't leave my faith behind or my church aside, because I love them so much, but I would like to find ways that I could actually bring both together and to make my faith and my quest towards God more real, more definite.
3: Good God.
2: Yeah. So.
3: Welcome.
2: Thank you so much. So the first.
3: So we've got a whole series of questions about Christian religion, basically, or things relating to Christian religion.
2: That's right. Mm. It's not a fundamentalist approach.
3: Yeah.
2: It's really soulful approach.
3: Yeah.
2: And I've been taught well, so I hope that these will get to some really, really deeper issues.
3: Yeah, good. That sounds great.
2: Could you please tell us about the early followers of Jesus? They called themselves the Way.
3: Mm-hmm. Yes, well, they called themselves the Way because I called the thing that I was discussing with them the Way to God. So that's why that terminology was eventually used to define the people who followed the teachings that I taught. Claire, you want to know about their personalities and natures, or would you like to know about their general condition, or what kind of questions?
2: I would love to hear about how their lives were transformed.
3: Right.
2: Their whole being was transformed with a great deal of desire. And
3: well, you may be disappointed to hear the answer to that question.
2: Okay.
3: The reality is a lot of the transformations that occurred with the people we knew in the first century at the time did not really occur strongly until after I died.
2: Mm-hmm.
3: And the main reason for that was that while they were listening to me and were fascinated about the truths they were hearing, and there was quite a lot of soul-based desire driven by, you know, these truths in terms of causing people to be quite fascinated. Many of them didn't practice what they learned at all until after I passed. And the main reason was because there wasn't a large amount of faith in them about what I was teaching. So while they could see that my example was quite clear, they could see that obviously something had transformed myself, and they could see that I acted differently to every other person I'd ever met, they themselves had not personally experienced many of the things that I was teaching, and so they weren't necessarily convinced that they could do it. They felt strongly that obviously something had happened to me, and some of them had a feeling that that happened to me because of some kind of unique thing inside of myself, rather than understanding that it was as a result of the things that I was teaching them. So up until my death, there was a number of, or you could say a series of things that occurred up until the point of my death. Around 12 to 13 years before my death, so I was in my sort of early 20s at this point, there were some events that happened in my life that caused me to leave my family and to live alone for a period of time. And then eventually I went and lived in Capernaum, which was a part of the, on the edge of the Sea of Galilee, on the, what would you call it now, be the west side of the Sea of Galilee. And that little town, I had a little one-bedroom room, if you like, in that town. And I began to share divine truth with others, even though I was not yet at one with God.
2: Okay.
3: So, and this is not something that is mentioned in the Bible. So I began to share the divine truth, and as a result of sharing it, very similar things happened to what are happening currently in my life right now. And that is, there would be people attracted to the divine truth, attracted to what I'm speaking to them about, attracted to the condition of love that I was in, even though I was not at one with God at that point in time. But, of course, they didn't have a strong feeling to embrace the teachings for themselves. They weren't always very passionate about prayer or any of the other things about becoming at one with God. But there was a growing number, a very slowly growing number. So from the time of 25 years of age onwards, around about, there was a slowly growing number of people who were listening. And I would walk around the different towns in the Sea of Galilee and visit different places. I worked fixing fishing nets for the fishermen. And so I got to share a lot of the divine truth with lots of different people, just average people. In that process, many of them started to put into practice, or started to at least attempt to put into practice, some things about love that they were learning. And they would talk about it and share about it with others. And so by the time I became at one with God, there was already quite a large following of people who had heard the divine truth.
2: Mm.
3: That being said, most of them hadn't personally practiced the divine truth because they couldn't understand the difference between intellectually hearing and understanding and a soul-based awareness and understanding.
2: Mm.
3: So there was a lot of confusion about the difference between intellectual and soul-based awareness. And so when I spoke of the different things that transform the soul and receiving divine love, and of course receiving divine love is very much about getting yourself into a state of humility and truth, many of them weren't humble, particularly to their own emotions, and many of them weren't very truthful in their day-to-day life. And so as a result, they would often be in a lot of argumentative places, even though they were following me around. So even before I became at one with God, you'd have people like Peter and others, like John, James, who knew me before I became at one with God. They'd be following along behind me, having their little arguments and fights about all sorts of issues that they haven't been able to resolve from the things I was trying to teach them.
2: Mm.
3: In addition to that, there was large groups of women who were also very interested. Now, it was more difficult for a woman because they couldn't just leave a home or a family and follow easily unless their husbands were willing to do so. And so for many of the women, they took the opportunities to listen before I became at one with God, before I was baptized. They took the opportunities to listen when I visited their town, but they did not... you know, they couldn't follow around and listen to everything, of course. And, of course, there was no written things written down, very, very little. That's written right. down at this point. So they could only listen and only hear through word of mouth what was being taught. Now, of course, word of mouth, as you know, is quite a distorted means of transmitting information, because one person can say one thing and then the emotional filters of the next person filter all of that out, and they

0: Sometimes the women, and sometimes the whole family would follow as a result. And of course, most of that happened on foot or on a beast of some kind, you know, like a donkey or an ass or a horse or whatever. And so you'd have people following around. Now, this was all before my baptism, before I went down to the Jordan with John. So during that period of time, a lot of people heard the divine truth. But because I was not yet at one with God, similar to my condition at this point in time, many, you know, couldn't say for certain that they felt that they could follow it. Mm. They did not have a strong faith themselves, many of them, and so they did not have a strong faith in God or strong faith they exercised with prayer. They did not often believe what I was saying.
1: Mm.
0: They were fascinated by it but didn't believe it, many of them. And very similar to how most people were reacting there.
1: Yeah,
0: today.
1: Well,
0: actually,
1: the story is quite similar.
0: Yeah,
1: and it was true. It's true. I had not realised that in your life back 2,000 years ago, you were not at one with God the whole time. I thought you were born at one with God.
0: Yes, this is a common assumption for many Christians, that I was sort of born at one with God and somehow was special all through my life.
1: Yeah.
0: And while some of my experiences were unique with God, obviously, and while there were some unique things that happened with God during my life that hadn't happened to anyone prior, it didn't mean that I was some kind of special, unique individual.
1: Mm.
0: It was when I say special, unique individual, every person's a special and unique individual. So I'm like a special and a unique individual, the same as you are a special and unique individual. But in the sense of having some kind of special connection with God, I had to embrace the desire for God inside of myself.
1: Yes,
0: I had to desire it by myself without God's influence.
1: Mm.
0: And this is something that most people are unaware of about my first century life.
1: Mm.
0: Now, my desire for God began quite young. And by the time of five, I had a fairly solid desire for God, which was much greater than anyone else I knew at the time. And so that was quite unique. And in fact, my parents thought me to be some kind of zealot, you know, some kind of... And sometimes they thought I was quite nuts when it came to my... crazy when it came to my relationship with God. They didn't understand it well, particularly my father, so he struggled to understand where I was coming from. So although he believed I was the Messiah because of certain events that happened during my early childhood, he slowly came to feel that I wasn't the Messiah as I started expressing opinions and ideas that were very different to his own.
1: Yes.
0: He had a very strong concept about what the Messiah would be. And my concept of what the Messiah would be, and at that point I didn't think it was me, and my concept of the Messiah I was looking for was completely different.
1: Mm-hmm.
0: And we often, by the time I was in my teenage years, we often had what you'd probably classify as arguments about that, with my father disagreeing quite strongly and sometimes violently about my opinion. And so by the time I was in my early 20s, I had formulated quite strongly what I believed the Messiah would be, which was very, very different to what my father believed the Messiah would be. And my mum didn't really know either way. She was a person who, you know, she was watching me develop, and obviously she knew something was up, but as mums generally do if they're connected with their children. But she couldn't really understand it either, and quite often she thought I was crazy too.
1: Mm.
0: So even by the time I was baptised by John, my mother still thought that there's something gone wrong with me.
1: Mm.
0: But she loved my nature.
1: She loved
0: my loving nature.
1: Yes.
0: My father thought there was something completely wrong with me, and he didn't love my loving nature. So he struggled a bit more.
1: Mm.
0: And, of course, he was a member of the Sanhedrin by this stage.
1: Yes.
0: So, you know, he struggled on a lot of levels with what I was teaching.
1: Mm.
0: But the general people were very similar to the people that
1: today.
0: We know now who are currently interested in listening to divine truth, but who still are not certain about whether my claims about being Jesus are correct or not.
1: Mm.
0: And it was very similar in the first century. I claimed I was the Messiah during this period of time. After around 25 years of age, I was quite comfortable with claiming that publicly, even though I was yet to be at one with God. And people, you know, obviously had their different opinions about that.
1: Mm.
0: Yeah. So in a lot of ways, very, very similar to the reactions that

0: I'm getting right now.
1: Okay.
0: During those periods of time. Once I became at one with God, of course, things changed quite markedly there. But there was still not a large degree of desire for the individuals who were listening to me to develop their own relationship with God. And in fact, on the earth at the moment, many Christians have a much stronger desire to develop their own relationship with God, and many Muslims and many other people do too, by the way, than the people who were following me around did.
1: Wow.
0: Yeah. And
1: well, that's heartening, isn't it?
0: Yeah, in some ways. The difference I feel for many of them in the first century, and we'll talk about some of the differences maybe in another question, is that there wasn't a strong predisposition of feeling they already knew the truth. Whereas what I find on earth now is in many religions, there is a strong feeling that I have the truth and I cannot accept anything more than what I've already been shared, you know, what I already feel I know. Now, that wasn't present in most of the people who followed in the first century. There was a huge amount of, in the first century, a huge amount of feelings in the people who followed me that they weren't receiving any satisfaction from the religious teachings that they were currently being taught.
1: Mm.
0: There was no firm definition of what God was like. There was no firm idea about what the spirit world, you know, what happens after you die.
1: Mm.
0: There was no firm idea about the soul. And in fact, there wasn't even a firm idea about the spirit body or anything like that. And so it was a very physical existence. And as a result of that, these people felt quite dissatisfied in their hearts. And so when somebody like myself came along, it was tempting for almost anybody to listen to them for a period of time at least. Until whether, you know, they felt they could listen no more, or if their soul was engaged, and if their soul was engaged, their heart was engaged, they would listen a lot, even though they themselves didn't practice what they heard.
1: Okay.
0: So they'd listen because it was fascinating, but many didn't practice what they heard, and in fact, the majority of these so-called apostles, for example, didn't practice what they hear either, and didn't do so until way after my death, in many cases.
1: Are they the people that were called the, God-fearers? They weren't committed, but they were there.
0: I would probably call them God-fearers.
1: The God-fearers.
0: I'd call them God-fearers for a number of reasons. Many, you know, one of the concepts of God that was very prevalent then, and still is quite prevalent on the planet now, is this concept that you have to be afraid of God.
1: Mm.
0: And so many of them were God-fearers in that complete sense, that they were very afraid of God. They were quite fatalistic, but also they had this concept of destiny, you know, that some unseen force was, you know, motivating their future destiny, who they believed to be God, and whom they were quite afraid of because they felt quite negative things happened during their lives, of course, which they blamed on God.
1: Right.
0: Or they blamed on their own disobedience with God.
1: Yes.
0: But they weren't clear on how they disobeyed God.
1: Yes.
0: Because many of them were following the Torah. They were following what they believed to be God's word at the time. And yet bad things were still happening to them. So they couldn't understand how that was happening. So there was a lot of, as I said, a lot of very unclear ideas.
1: Mm.
0: But they were God-fearers. But many of them also had this idea that they wanted the truth. They wanted to know. There was an openness to the truth.
1: Yes.
0: There was a soul-based openness towards truth, which is very, which I find very similar today in many of the people who are currently listening. Many of the people who are currently listening have a better understanding about a relationship with God than most of the people who were listening in the first century before my death.
1: Okay.
0: You know, there were a few that had a good understanding. Mary, being my wife, had a great understanding. John the Apostle, who's called the Apostle John, he had a pretty good understanding. He was quite sensitive at the soul level. There were others like Cornelius and others who I met through after I became one with God who gained quite a good understanding to a degree before I passed. But the majority didn't have anywhere near of a clear concept of what I was talking about most of the time. Hence, they had a lot of fights and arguments about what I meant, you know, as a result.
1: Yes.
0: And those fights and arguments became quite extreme after my passing. So much so that they caused fractioning and fissions in amongst.
1: Is that the reason why many of them would just leave and go to India or?
0: Yeah, because they couldn't tolerate the belief systems that everybody else had.
1: I see.
0: And many also had a strong desire to share truth with others too. That was one.
1: It's true.
0: Once they had faith, and the faith came when I appeared to them after my death. Mm-hmm. That for many of them, there was not a strong faith until that occurred.
1: Like, for example, the example of Thomas.
0: Yes. Yeah, Thomas was my brother, and he was a man who had a lot of doubts about me because he'd grown up with me all of my life. So he saw me as a child, and he was a younger brother of mine. He was around 5 or 6 years younger than I. But he had a lot of doubts about me as a child because he saw me growing up. He sort of viewed me as a normal child, normal teenager, just someone who had some ideas that were very different. And then he heard the divine truth because I spoke about it openly in my family as I was growing up. And, at what you would now classify the dinner table as the dinner table. And so he had heard it most of his life. He was quite fascinated by it. But he also sort of saw me as his brother. He didn't see me as anything unique, and I didn't feel I was anything unique. But when I became at one with God, he could see there was quite a large difference there. And he had some faith. But when I died, all of his faith deserted him.
1: Okay.
0: And that occurred to many of the disciples at the time. At the time of my death, it was to them like the most crushing experience.
1: Yes.
0: Because they sort of felt like everything that I'd spoken of was not true anymore. And it wasn't until I reappeared to them after my death in different bodies, but they could sense that who I was through what I was speaking.
1: Of course.
0: And that they realised that I was still alive. Mm. And as a result of that, things changed in their faith.
1: Yes. Mm. Now, how did the early followers of Jesus differ from contemporary Christians?
0: Well, if we look at the average contemporary Christian, the Christian in modern day times, there's a very strong, firm belief in the Bible. In the first century, the people who listened to me, there wasn't much of an understanding of a written word. They understood that there was the Torah, the first five books of what is now the Bible, written by Moses. Many of them weren't lettered enough to have read them.
1: Mm.
0: And so, they relied on the priests and so forth to tell them what those particular words said. Some of them would go to the synagogue during the week and on the weekends, and they would, listen to the presentations of the minister of the synagogue at the time, who would read passages of the prophets or read passages of the Torah. And so they would come to understand through the word of mouth what those particular books said. So in that regard, they were sort of similar in the sense that there was a book that they were attempting to follow. The Jewish religion they were attempting to follow. And Christians today have a very firm opinion, generally, about whether the Bible is completely God's word or not, whereas these people did not have a firm opinion that the Torah was God's word. They felt it was the channeling, the information that came from Moses through Moses from God, but they didn't feel that it was restrictive in the sense that they felt there was more to it. So I feel that's one quite primary difference, in that they had a stronger openness generally. And here I'm talking about the average person, not the average Pharisee or Sadducee, because the average Pharisee or Sadducee had a very firm opinion about what God's word was and had a very firm opinion of the Torah. And as a result, had a very firm opinion that I was heretical.
1: Mm.
0: And that is pretty plain if persons read even what is recorded in the Bible about the history of my time. But so that's one sort of difference. It's similar, but there in Christians today, there's a very rigid, there's a lot of rigidity about the Bible being God's word. Whereas in the first century, there was less rigidity about the Torah being God's word, in amongst the people who generally listened. In the first century, there was a much more physical existence than now. So you know, as you can imagine, everyone was eking out a living, and quite often that involved a lot of their attention. And nowadays there's a lot more free time. So, you know, the average Christian has a lot more free time on their hands than the average person who listened to me in the first century had. Unfortunately, free time can cause a lot of trouble, as you're aware, and I think a lot of Christians are aware that, you know, sometimes they use their free time in ways that distract them from their own faith. But also it gives you time to study, it gives you time to understand, it gives you time to contemplate, which wasn't always available to people in the first century. Another way that there's quite, in terms of emotionally, very similar emotions. The Jews had this viewpoint that they were the promised.
1: Yes.
0: They were the children of God. They were, you know, the children that God selected. And the Christians today have the same concept or idea that they are the children God selected. Both concepts are incorrect, by the way, but they are the concepts that exist. So there are very many parallels between the Jewish faith and speaking to people with the Jewish faith as there are now speaking with people in the Christian faith. A lot of parallels. In the first century, they didn't have a large concept about emotions. You know, they were eking out a living and they lived in their emotions more fully probably than people today.
1: Yes.
0: In other words, if they felt angry, they'd express their anger usually a lot more rapidly than a person will today. So in some cases that was good because you got to see the real person rather than the facade that you see often today. But in some cases it wasn't good because they acted in manners that degraded their own condition and that caused all sorts of moral issues for them in their progress. So the average Christian today is probably in a better moral state than the average person that I spoke to in the first century. And I feel the state of ethics, though, is very similar to people in the first century because I feel the state of ethics hasn't changed much in the last 2,000 years since I've been observing the earth, mostly because people become emotional about their belief systems and then all the ethics they have fly out the window in their emotional state. And so the state of ethics is quite different. There were, obviously, the environment I lived in the first century, women were not treated very well. It was a major problem, in fact, for the souls of men, that women weren't treated very well because men were often the perpetrators of violence towards women, which degraded the men's condition emotionally and their soul condition. So men today are usually, particularly Christian men, are usually in a much better emotional condition. Although, that being said, they still have many of the same issues that the men of the first century had towards women. And this is why some of the Pauline principles of, you know, not having a woman teaching in the congregation, for example, are still present in the Christian faith because the men want to hold on to these particular principles and they don't honour the fact that actually men and women are equal from God's perspective. And this was something I tried to teach quite strongly in the first century without much success at all. Because there was so much of a heavy sway and a heavy bent towards men dominating women. So the men today are probably a lot more open to having an equal relationship.
1: Yeah.
0: Whereas the men in the first century more saw their women as possessions, very much so. It was very rare, in fact, to find a man who didn't see his woman as a possession. And that was a major problem. It was not only a major problem for the men, but it was a major problem for the women in terms of hearing divine truth and listening to it because they could hear that I was saying that men and women were equal, and then they'd go home to their men and start to try to live that kind of life. And, of course, the men would become violent, and many women died at the hands of their husbands as a result of hearing divine truth in the first century. So there were many, many more women martyrs of divine truth in the first century than men, particularly while I was alive. And many of them died while I was alive as a result of the amount of rage that was in the men towards women and the amount of control that the men had. So if a woman listened without her man, she risked a very, very large amount of rage and violence as a result. And this is why there are comments of me making things, comments in the Bible about, you know, that I came to bring to make enemies between family members. And that's not what I actually said. What I actually said was that the truth would create enemies within the family because some family members would want to hold on to unloving belief systems. So, yeah, that was the primary thing that happened back then. So the women nowadays, of course, have a lot more say what happens in their family.
1: Absolutely.
0: Particularly in Western countries where Christianity generally is practiced. And they have a lot more autonomy than they had in the first century. So the life for women, and particularly women who were listening to what I was preaching in the first century, was very, very different to women listening now.
1: I know within my own church, because of the lack of priests and in, you know, very isolated areas, women are taking on roles of ministry that was never even heard of a generation ago.
0: Exactly.
1: And it just seems to be such a liberating, wonderful direction forward.
0: It's excellent direction forward.
1: Yes.
0: It's a direction that mankind should have been following for many thousands of years.
1: It seems to have taken so long.
0: It has, because there has been, and there has been cycles between men and women as well, where historically, right through ancient history, sometimes women were dominant and the men were subservient, and the men's role was basically procreation, serving the woman for sexual purposes and providing all of their material needs. And then, of course, men got very angry about that role and they then flipped over. And then by the time of my arrival in the first century, obviously, we lived in a very male-dominant society. And it still is. If you look as a whole, the Earth, it still is a very male-dominated society. And of course, there are many women who are very angry about that now, just as there were many men angry about the previous condition. And there are many men spirits, women spirits who are angry about that now, who are trying to change that. And anger in either direction towards the genders, towards the other gender, is obviously never going to result in any positive growth on the planet. So that is something that I wanted to correct right from the first century. And Mary was often present in all of my discussions with men. So as you know, you've visited some Arabic countries now. You know that there's still a separation of men from women generally, and you know that when men get together, they don't like the women being present necessarily, and that's really what it was like in the first century. So me having Mary right next to me in every single discussion was a major confrontation. And as a result, there was a lot of hatred and animosity projected towards Mary, because they felt, many of the men felt, that I was controlled by Mary. They didn't understand that actually, no, I was driving the desire to have Mary with me because of trying to confront this very big emotional issue that these men had in the first century. So that is a very different thing to nowadays. Like nowadays, you know, myself and Mary can sit in front of a group of Christians with no trouble whatsoever. Back then, if I went along to a group to speak, often the men would be outraged. Before I even opened my mouth, just because of my bringing a woman along with me. And many of them, of course, knew Mary's past as well, which made it even worse for them. And I was constantly addressing those issues with them, but it made very little effect. And to such a point that ones like Peter raped Mary after my death, for example, in his anger with women, and his anger with Mary, and his anger about a lot of things. And as a result, many of the so-called apostles did not have as an enlightened position as what many people today assume.
1: Yes. That was an eye-opener.
0: I feel other ways that people were different were more to do with physical things than emotional things, because the reality is, emotionally, mankind hasn't changed a huge amount in that time, unfortunately. And emotionally, there's pretty much similar emotions in people today as there were back then, with one exception, and that is there is a layer of facade over the top of them. So, you know, back then, you know, men could get away with have some vigilante violence, for example. Nowadays, a person would be thrown in jail, generally, for such an action. And so he can, and a man might feel like it, but doesn't do it.
1: Yeah.
0: And there's a lot of things I feel people do like that today, where they feel like doing something, but they don't do it, whereas back then it probably would have been done and often was done. So you got to see the real person through that.
1: Interesting. Yes.
0: So these are, but aside from that, not a huge amount of different. I feel relating to people then is very similar to relating to people now.
1: Excellent. What sustained the courage and determination of the early Christian martyrs of Rome to be so strong? This is sort of your archetypal strong martyr, who full of fire, full of zeal, full of love.
0: Yeah, great question, Claire. It's a very important question, actually, because I feel even today a lot of Christians don't have this kind of faith. And you must remember that many of these so-called martyrs for the Christian faith, there were three classes of martyrs, I would say. The first class of martyrs were a class of people who just wanted to confront absolutely everything. So they actually were quite enraged.
1: Yes.
0: And in fact, there are historical records, 100 or so years after my passing, of groups of Christians going up to a Roman ruler and telling the Roman ruler that he should crucify them all. Like they were telling him what to do. And of course, because he thought they were pretty cheeky, he would crucify some of them. And then he'd send the others away and tell them to go and jump off a cliff if they wanted to die. And now those kind of martyrs did not have a large amount of faith.
1: No.
0: They had a large amount of rage.
1: Yeah.
0: Many of them were classified later as martyrs, but unfortunately, they were just people with a lot of rage who were constantly prodding and poking and pushing political power. So they had a huge amount of rage with political power, a huge amount of rage with religious power, and they used the Christian teachers
1: umbrella.
0: As an excuse to just prod and poke and antagonise everyone around them all the time.
1: Yes.
0: Now, of course, those particular people weren't following my teachings at all. They believed they were, of course, but they weren't following my teachings at all. And of course, they passed in the spirit world into quite dark conditions as a result of their antagonistic feelings and belief systems. Then there were a group of people who followed the way because families and friends followed the way. And as a subsequent result of their following the way and the subsequent result of persecution, they died as a martyr. And in other words, and they would not have probably died any other way, wanted to die any other way, because if they had have, they would have had to then get the ostracism of their family or their friends.
1: Yeah.
0: So they were more afraid of their family and friends than they were of embracing the divine truth, if you like. So those kind of people died, and many of them still had a lot to work through after they passed in the spirit world as a result of those emotions. How much they didn't do it for their own conviction, but they did it for the conviction of others and their emotional addiction with their family or their friends. So they are the first two groups of people. The third group of people, which are the people you're really asking the question about, were a group of people who sincerely felt a connection with God. Now, these people had received divine love. After my passing and reappearance, many of them had actually had a personal experience with me. I appeared to over 500 people after my passing. And so hundreds and hundreds of people had a personal experience knowing that they would never die.
1: Yeah.
0: Knowing that no matter what happened to them physically, they would pass into the spirit world and still be alive. Now, that wasn't a very strong concept in other religious faiths. It was often mentioned frequently in other religious belief systems, but most people had a strong fear of death.
1: Yes.
0: They were terrified of dying. And for that reason, they'd do almost anything if you threatened them with death. Whereas these Christians, you couldn't threaten them with anything to change their mind. Because they had a personal experience with me, that they would remain alive, they had very, very strong faith as a result. And their faith was so strong that it caused them to engage this relationship with God. Now, as a result of engaging the relationship with God in the manner I taught, they then also, on top of that, receive divine love in their own soul. Mm. And the truth of everything became a firm foundation for their future life. As a result of that, they became fearless.
1: Yes.
0: They were without fear. And the more divine love you receive, the less fear you have.
1: Yes, yes.
0: And as a result of that, and as a result of their strong beliefs in the resurrection, as they called it,
1: yes,
0: which was not really a resurrection, but rather a continuous life that would continue to occur after a person has died, and their strong knowing that that was the case. They knew it was the case because they saw it happen with me.
1: Mm.
0: And many of the people who obviously heard the Christian beliefs at the time could speak directly with one of the persons who I'd spoken directly with after my death.
1: Right.
0: So they had spoken, you know, when I appeared to 500 people, you imagine every one of those 500 people would have had a very, very strong faith and did have a very, very strong faith after that those appearances.
1: Mm.
0: And every one of those people were very firm in the fact they talked to me after I died, that, you know, they'd had their personal experience, and then any person who they taught could just speak with them about that experience.
1: So not all of the apostles had that experience?
0: Not all of them. Not all of the so-called apostles had that experience.
1: Yeah.
0: There was a large number, 500 people, a large number of men and women who had that experience.
1: Yes, of course.
0: Now, some of the apostles were in very dark condition after I died. Peter was one of them. He was in a very
1: despite
0: dark
1: being
0: condition.
1: Crucified upside down, as they say, whether that happened or not, legend, I understand.
0: Eventually, yes, that's what happened to him. But he was in a very dark condition while I was alive.
1: Yeah.
0: He was one of these men who was very, very terrible towards women. He treated women very badly. His own wife he treated very badly, and generally he treated women badly. And he treated my wife badly by raping her after I died, just 2 days after my death. So he was in a very, very dark condition, as you can imagine.
1: Mm.
0: And it took him quite a lot of time, even after he passed in the spirit world, to release himself from that condition. However, by the time of Pentecost, which is 50 days after my death, he was in a much stronger condition of faith because I had appeared to him. Does that make sense? So he went through lots of feelings of repentance about how he'd treated Mary. He had went through lots of feelings of repentance about, you know, how of his life generally.
1: Mm.
0: And so he did receive some divine love at that point in time. Does that make sense?
1: Yeah, very much.
0: As did many of the others of the disciples, or the so-called apostles, the men. But remember, there's large groups of women. There was a larger group of women than men. So many of the women, of course, shared truth far more than men did. Because the men were very afraid of, you know, the general society around. So as a result of that, the Christian belief system spread. Many of the women taught their children the Christian belief systems, you know, through prayer. You know, the women, often they'd received divine love. They saw me. They'd had a relationship with Mary. They saw me. They after my death, they had a lot of faith as a result of that. They'd teach their children how to pray, how to do all the things we taught, you know, them to do. And as a result of that, the Christian belief systems grew even with the men's opposition to it growing.
1: Yes, yes.
0: And so it grew quite rapidly. And it was many of the women had a much stronger faith as a result of receiving divine love than the men did. But often the men would come around because they'd see their wives changing and their love growing and all sorts of things happening as a result. And so, yeah, you started to see the growth of the Christian belief systems after that. Of course, unfortunately, because it was all transmitted word of mouth, there was also a growing distortion of the Christian belief systems. So by 100 years later, there was already large distortions of the Christian belief systems prevalent on the planet, all given word of mouth because most people didn't have a book or a scroll to read. And unfortunately, you get a lot of distortion through that process. So that also occurred. So I think that's sort of what.
1: That
0: gives a bit of a summary.
1: That was brilliant.
0: The martyrs,
1: actually, and I can really identify with the three groups because I remember as a young child wondering how I would be, you know, sort of wanting to be true to God and just wondering how on earth they did it and. feeling absolutely powerless and aware of my own inadequacy.
0: Yeah. So, a lot of times, though, it's the fear of death and the fear of what happens afterwards and the fear of violence and all these kind of things that cause us to worry about whether we will maintain integrity.
1: Yes.
0: The sincere Christians, the ones who had love in their heart, and because of their personal experiences with the resurrection,
1: of course,
0: what is called the resurrection of Christ, which is just really my continued existence, and had a very, very strong faith.
1: Mm.
0: Unfortunately, in times after that, the martyrs were sort of treated like the pinnacle of Christianity.
1: Yeah.
0: And unfortunately, what would often happen is that the people would want to be martyred.
1: Yeah.
0: And that was a very, very nasty group of emotions that began to develop. And from the 2nd century through to the 6th century in particular, there were just literally thousands of men who were martyred for so-called their Christian
1: faith. And then lies would start spreading about martyrdom.
0: They were just terrible men.
1: Yeah.
0: You know, they were men who were antagonistic, violent, and God's love hadn't touched their heart at all, and yet they were so-called martyrs for the Christian faith, and they were nothing like the Christianity I taught.
1: Yes,
0: nothing like it. They were warmongering, politically motivated people who were often very destructive of other people and of themselves, and they often passed into very dark conditions in the spirit world as a result of their violent actions.
1: Sure, sure.
0: Mm.
1: Thank you for that. I've done a little bit of Bible study and how the scriptures were actually formulated, and it's so true that they were written, 150, 175 is another year, and they've only used Matthew, Mark, Luke and John, but it wasn't the actual person who knew you who wrote those scriptures, but it was the community.
0: That's
1: and
0: right.
1: So you would be having all sorts of stories put forward. Oh,
0: yes.
1: This happened, that happened, and little legends would come in and parables. And
0: yes. The very earliest manuscripts that they have now were 5 verses only of John.
1: Yes.
0: In John chapter, I think it's 18. Those were in 125. So they were written around 25 to 30 years after John's death.
1: Okay.
0: And that's the very earliest manuscript they have. But it's only 5 verses.
1: Yeah.
0: And the very earliest complete manuscript of the New Testament that they actually have is actually in the early 3rd century, late 2nd century, early 3rd century. If you imagine what it was like, there's the copying of text, the copying of text. And, of course, most copies were not done for posterity. They were done to be used.
1: Mm-hmm.
0: So, of course, they got very grubby and used.
1: Yes.
0: As you would expect. And so the preservation of texts wasn't really a high priority at that point in time.
1: Mm-hmm.
0: And so it was primarily word of mouth where truth was transmitted. And unfortunately, that got quite severely distorted at different times.
1: Mm,
0: yeah.
1: Mm.
0: Yeah.
1: I know I mostly enjoy using scripture, mostly for prayer,
0: yep.
1: to be able to read. It only has to be a short amount, yep. just for it to reach your heart. You sort of read through it and some words will come out to you and you'll
0: yep.
1: take those words and contemplate on them and reach deep down.
0: So was that the question you wanted to ask?
1: Well, that's really... What is your opinion we've got here? How can Christians read scripture to evoke prayer and contemplation, to open their hearts to God?
0: Yeah, that's a good question. I feel quite strongly that there's probably 3 primary things that I would recommend to Christians to do. There are whole groups of, and this applies really to anything you read, not just to the Bible.
1: Mm-hmm.
0: You know, I suppose for most Christians, they see the Bible as God's word. But if we see the Bible as a book, just like any other book for a moment, then we can read any book in the same way that I'm recommending that Christians read the Bible. And that is this. Any verse in the Bible that encourages you or makes you feel like being more violent or angry or resistive or emotionally disconnected or any verse like that, then my recommendation to Christians reading those verses is to not assume that they are God's word.
1: Absolutely. Mm.
0: Because God's words always upbuild and encourage. Mm-hmm. They always are loving. They always are beautiful. They cause soul openings. Mm. And any passage in the Bible, and there are many passages in the Bible, as you know, that do cause a person to go into quite a lot of doubt and misunderstandings about God and all sorts of actual issues. And there's the feeling that sometimes overcomes you when you're reading the Bible in different passages of, whoa, that was pretty heavy and that was pretty dark.
1: Yeah.
0: And these feelings are telling you that these are not necessarily the reflections of God's word, but rather the reflections of men who are using fear, violence, and other things to control people. So what I would do with anything like that is I would put them to one side as unresolved in terms of I can't see how this is a part of God or God's word, right? Then there's another group of scriptures that you can read, and the Bible is littered with these groups of scriptures that are inspiring to the soul. They are scriptures that inspire you to ethical behaviour, inspire you to more moral behaviour, inspire an openness towards truth, inspire an openness towards becoming more loving, inspire an openness towards logic and wisdom. And many of these verses are in the Old Testament as much as in the New.
1: Mm-hmm.
0: And these kind of verses are the verses as a Christian that I would be sitting with and contemplating.
1: Certainly.
0: I'd be allowing myself to ponder about.
1: Certainly.
0: And reflect upon. And because if you can allow yourself to ponder and reflect upon those particular things, they will inspire you to loving action and inspire you to personal growth. And that's definitely something that's connected with God. That's how God operates. You know,
1: sure.
0: God's always trying to inspire us to become perfect.
1: Sure.
0: And so my suggestion to a Christian is, those particular verses, you don't throw them out with the other verses. You know, and this is the problem with having a discussion about any book, is that generally a person says, well, this particular thing is wrong in that book, so I throw out the whole book.
1: Yeah.
0: And that's not a wise thing to do under any circumstances. Often there is truth mixed with error in the same book, just as there is truth mixed with error in the Bible, there's truth mixed with error in the Quran, there's truth mixed with error in most holy books on the planet.
1: Yeah.
0: And in fact, in pretty much all books on the planet, there's truth mixed with error. Now, I find it interesting that the average person, when they read an average book, they go, oh, that doesn't sound good. Oh, that sounds really good. Oh, that doesn't sound good. You know, they have a different opinion of the different passages that they're reading, right? Mm. But when they read something that purports itself to be God's word, such as the Quran or the Bible, they're now reading it trying to believe everything, which is really an illogical proposition when you think about it for a number of reasons. Like, it's impossible for all of the infinity of God to be fit into a book.
1: Of course.
0: And it's impossible for all of the truth of God to be fit into a book.
1: Of course.
0: In fact, it's impossible for all the truth of how our body works to be fit in one book, let alone the truth of God, you know. So it's impossible for these books that claim to be God's word to actually be God's word for very, very simple reasons. Now, if I read the Bible assuming that everything in it is God's word, then I'm going to try to force myself into accepting different things that I would normally, under a different circumstance, go, oh, I think I can discard that because that doesn't feel very loving, right?
1: Mm.
0: And this is the problem we face when we read the Bible and any other holy book. We need to see them as a book rather than seeing them as everything that God has said. Because if we see them as everything God has said, what we try to do then is we try to shut down our own internal soul's ability to determine what is loving and what is unloving. Whereas when we read another book that doesn't purport itself to be God's word, we have a far more open mind. What we do with another book is we go, yeah, that was not loving at all. I don't think I can believe that. Or we go, wow, that was really fascinating. That really caused an openness in my heart. wow, that's something that I really want to retain. And we do that quite easily with other books. But as soon as the book is claimed to be God's word, we throw out this, what filter. I would view as a reasonable, logical way of analysing truth versus error, and we throw it all out. And we just accept all of the truth and all of the error as truth in the book. And this is a very dangerous thing to do, because when you accept everything that's truth and error in the same book, you discount your own ability to determine what is truth and error. So what you're doing is you're giving up your ability to feel and sense what is right and what is wrong. Now, if God is ever going to write his law on our hearts, as the Bible says, we need to understand what is right and wrong without needing a book. And in fact, the only book that God actually has available to him to write down his feelings is your heart. And if you don't use that book, if you're already discounting the usage of that book, you're throwing it away and instead reading a book instead in its place, you have thrown away the only way that God can enter your heart.
1: And in that respect, you could say, you know, in a small way, while you're, if let's just say if you're at one with God, then you actually become the Word made flesh, because you are the living Word.
0: That's correct.
1: And it's in the hearts of people who are at one with God.
0: And this is where, you know, often John chapter 1 is misinterpreted in terms of myself. I became the living Word of God because God's Word was written on my heart.
1: Yes.
0: Now everybody thinks that that was my unique position, but it's not. Every single person who ever lives and who has ever lived has the opportunity of having the same word written on their heart in the same way. And then they become a living word of God, where everything they do, every action they take, everything they feel is in complete harmony with God and complete harmony with love. And this is where I feel it's very, very dangerous to have a book that is obviously got errors in it and then taken as the only truth, when and then you give up this ability to have the Word of God written on your heart when you do that. And what you do is you call the book God's Word, when reality is God wants to make you the living Word of God. And I feel that brings me to probably the third issue with reading the books. And that is, if we read the book with two primary goals in mind, and that is the goal of knowing God.
1: Yes.
0: Is number one. So what does this passage or verse in the Bible show me about God? Now, if it shows me anything unloving about God, it's probably not true, because God is a God only of love. God isn't a God of wrath, not a God of punishment, not a God of all of those other things. He is a God of wisdom and he is a God of justice, but not in the manner that most Christians believe, because they both have accepted the Bible version of justice, which is violent. And God's not violent in the way God administers justice. So God is not, God is better than the best person on earth. And if we make this presumption that God is better than the best person on earth, then when we read the Bible, every time we see a characteristic or attribute of God that is better than most people on earth, we then go, wow, that's something that tells me about God. Conversely, is any time we see anything that tells me something that's like the average person on earth, we go, that can't be God. Right? It can't be God, because it's angry, and the average person on earth is angry, and God, you know, God's better than the average person on earth. You know? Well, that can't be God, because that was violent, and the average person on earth is violent, but God's not violent, you know. So we can discount all of those things. So we can read with intelligence. We can read with our logic. In addition, we need to read with a second issue, and that is we need to reflect upon how we can become more loving through what we're reading. So when I read the Bible, for example, now, I reflect upon what it teaches me about ethics, what it teaches me about morals, what it teaches me about love, and how I can become more of that by removing from me the underlying emotional tendencies that I have to not be like that.
1: Yes.
0: not by trying to be like that. So most Christians are trying to be good,
1: yeah,
0: while at the same time they recognize they have tendencies towards bad.
1: Yeah.
0: My suggestion is recognize the tendencies towards bad and eradicate them from the soul through a process of feeling, through a process of identifying what they are, what the motivations are and why you have them, and releasing them from the soul. Now, if the average Christian did that, I feel they would become at one with God very rapidly through those positive experiences. Mm. I feel when they become fixated on the Bible being God's word, as they do, they now discount the ability of God to write the word on their heart. Mm. And they also, unfortunately, remove themselves from the divine truth that I taught because there is large distortions of the divine truth in the Bible, just as there are large distortions on the divine truth in almost every book that you could read.
1: Yeah.
0: And so, unfortunately, they finish up restricting themselves.
1: Mm.
0: And it's like, it's almost placing a self-imposed prison around yourself when you do that.
1: Mm.
0: God wants you to continue growing infinitely.
1: Mm-hmm.
0: God doesn't want you to be in a prison.
1: Mm-hmm.
0: So God wants a very, very different relationship than what the person who focuses on the Bible being God's word finishes up obtaining.
1: Mm.
0: Now, of course, once a person passes, many spirits realize that the Bible isn't all God's word. They realize, in fact, there are some things that are just outright lies in God's word, and there are some things that are distortions of the truth in God's word, as well as some truth. And they realize that sometimes many years after investigating it in the spirit world, and so they give up those concepts. And so then they find it easier to find God, ironically, as a result of that. And that's what I'm suggesting to Christians on earth. You'll find it easier to find God if you allow God to write his word on your heart rather than believing that the Bible is God's word.
1: Mm.
0: You will find it much easier to find God that way.
1: Yes. And was after reading Robert Lee's books that I found it interesting.
0: Mm-hmm.
1: And he was talking about the imagery of the scriptures.
0: Mm-hmm.
1: It exists in the spirit world. And I found that quite, quite wonderful.
0: Yes. If you look at the Bible with a completely open mind, which I find most Christians don't do because they've been taught a lot to have a very rigid perspective of different passages in the Bible. But if you look at it with a completely open mind, it contains many inspiring truths. And unfortunately, they don't live much on earth because the doctrinal issues raised by the Bible take precedence, unfortunately, in most of the teachings, than do the inspiration.
1: Right.
0: And of course, there are a lot of ministers and priests who also want control. And so they are there with the hell of fire and brimstone type of control over their congregations, which is not very inspiring. You know, it's threatening, but not inspiring. Now, if a person actually reads the Bible from a perspective of wanting to be inspired, they will find many things in the Bible that will inspire them. Now, in the spirit world, every single thing that is about priests and control is discarded from the Bible.
1: Yes.
0: So generally, most people who still are interested in understanding the Bible, even as they progress in the spirit world, they generally very rapidly in their early progress discard the rules and regulations of the priesthood from the Bible. Mm. And instead, they look at all of the inspiring things about love, truth, you know, character development, in ethics, morality. They look at all of those issues in the Bible, and that's what they apply. And as a result, the Bible becomes more of a living word because it now resonates with the word that God is trying to write on your heart.
1: Mm.
0: And as a result of that, it becomes alive.
1: Mm.
0: And so many of the verses that the average person or average Christian on earth would read in the Bible while they're on earth that they didn't find very inspiring would now, when they hit the spirit world, become very inspiring because they read them again with a completely different understanding. Now, we're capable of doing this while on earth, of course.
1: Mm.
0: So what we could choose to do is just read the Bible on earth in this way that allows us to be inspired by it, discarding all the rule, regulation, and all the other things that cause us to go into this really shut down emotional place, and instead engaging the positive aspects of it, which are very, very beautiful, in fact. And by the way, the Quran could be read in a very similar way.
1: Yes.
0: Ironically, many of these holy books could be read in a very similar way. If we did that, we would not only be allowing this word of God to be written on our heart, but we'd also be quite engaged by parts of the Bible that previously we were not interested with. And I find that's what happened with me in the first century. Obviously, I had parts of the Bible available to me.
1: Could you give an example of that?
0: Well, let's look at the book of Isaiah, Jeremiah, look at the book of Lamentations, you look at the book of Song of Solomon, you look at the Proverbs, Ecclesiastes, Psalms, and you look at all those books, right? Now, let's imagine you read them from a perspective of being a spy. Now, when I did that in the first century, I started reading through the book of Isaiah and Jeremiah, for example, and then I found little passages like the passage that says, God wants to change my heart from a heart of a stone into a heart of flesh. And I look at that passage, which is in the book of Jeremiah, and I go, wow, this was the key reason that caused me to long for divine love in the first century. I realised that what God was trying to do and what all these prophets were alluding to through history was that they were alluding to this state where God could write his word on your heart. But to do that, instead of having the heart of a stone, you know, like a violent, angry, resistive heart, we needed to have a heart of the flesh, a soft, permeable, beating heart that got cared and felt, you know.
1: There's somewhere else where it talks about, I don't want your holocausts, I just want your heart. You know, it's wow.
0: And I think the more modern translation of that, I don't want your sacrifice. And this is a very big concept in Christianity today, that sacrifice is important. You've got to sacrifice. They all focus on my life being the sacrifice, which is all a misunderstanding, actually. Like, I never was encouraging my disciples to sacrifice all the time. I was talking to them about God's abundance all the time.
1: Yes.
0: That they didn't need to sacrifice all the time if they fully engaged this relationship with God.
1: Yes.
0: And that all the other things would be added to them, you know, as I said, as was recorded in the book of Matthew. And these particular statements become alive to a person.
1: Yeah.
0: Once they read things with a different perspective. And this is what happened with me and with the books that were available to me at the time. There were books that become alive. For example, I read the book of Isaiah and remember how in that book how he was with an adulterous wife.
1: That's right.
0: And his wife continually committed adultery and he wanted to discard her. He wanted to just get rid of her. And God kept saying, according to him, God kept saying, forgive her, have her back. Forgive her again, have her back. Forgive her again, have her back. And I thought about that. And from my perspective in the first century, I was looking at the world around me and I saw nobody was forgiving. And this whole concept of an eye for an eye, tooth for a tooth was killing society. And I thought, there has to be a better way. And then I looked at that book and it inspired me to think about it. And I thought about it and I went, wow, God's encouraging constant forgiveness, even for actions that the average person would find completely unbearable.
1: That's a beautiful, beautiful book. Come back to me with all your heart. Don't let fear keep us apart.
0: Exactly. Yes. Exactly. And it talks about the relationship between fear and desire, fear and doing badness. It talks about all sorts of things that inspired me to actually understand how to embrace the condition of becoming at one with God. Now, I feel if the average Christian read a book like that with that inspiration, they'd be quite inspired too. But unfortunately, many of us read it just as a story or as a thing that we must do. You know, we must forgive is the average Christian's perspective. We must forgive. Most Christians, if they're honest with themselves, don't feel like forgiving very much at all, particularly when wrong is done against them. And this is why many Christians have been heavily involved in wars throughout history. Because if they were forgiving, they would never have gone.
1: Absolutely.
0: Right. So. But if this really inspired them, if this passage has inspired them, they'd start to realise, wow, this tells me a lot about my relationship with God. I am only going to have a relationship with God if I forgive. I'm going to need to learn everything about forgiveness, even when the other person's not sorry. So in the book of Hosea, his wife was not sorry. She went and did it again. She wasn't sorry. But he was encouraged to forgive. And so you go, wow, this teaches you so much about God's love,
1: yeah.
0: You see? And this is the areas, I feel, in the Bible that can be very inspirational.
1: Mm.
0: And in fact, in the spirit world, they are the areas that are so inspirational for many, many people who are Christian. Mm. And also many people who weren't Christian on earth.
1: Yeah.
0: They become inspirational passages that help guide and direct their process of growth towards God.
1: Mm. Mm. Oh, wonderful.
0: Mm.

0: very frequently to this concept that you had to build your faith on a solid foundation. And the solid foundation is not to do it all intellectually, but rather that your heart changes and causes you to take specific actions. Does that make sense? So what I was constantly recommending, and many of the illustrations that I gave in the first century were illustrating the way the heart will have to change. Remember I talked about old wineskin and new wine and an old wineskin? Because the old wineskin was rigid and could not stretch.
1: Yes.
0: If you put new wine in it while it was still fermenting and everything, what would happen? It would just burst, right? So a new wine needed a new wineskin that could stretch with the changes that were happening to the wine. Mm. And this was an illustration, for example, of how the soul changes. If the soul's going to change, it's going to need to stretch. It's going to need to be transformed. It's going to be challenged, if you like.
1: Mm.
0: And all of these illustrations were alluding to this, to the book of Isaiah, with that's how your light comes to shine to the world, by your soul's emotions changing from being unloving to being loving.
1: Mm.
0: Now, the average Christian, I feel, on the planet at the moment does not understand this. Because the average Christian is antagonistic towards a person who's an unbeliever, attacking towards a person who's an unbeliever, critical of a person who's an unbeliever, and judgmental of a person who's an unbeliever. Now, these are emotions and are not attractive.
1: Mm.
0: They are emotions that are dark, in fact. They darken your soul. Now, if a person truly receives God's love into their heart, those emotions don't exist anymore. So they become bright. And I was also referring to the fact, and this was something to help spirits, I was referring to the fact that as your soul condition improves, your spirit body actually physically becomes brighter. So this was a way to tell, from a spirit's perspective, whether a person they were listening to were actually in a developed state or not.
1: Yes.
0: So a spirit, when he looks at another spirit lecturing him, on different principles, he can look at the soul and go, how dark are you in compared to myself now? Mm. Oh, wow, I'm brighter than you are. Why am I listening to you for? You see? Why am I listening to somebody who's so dark?
1: Yeah.
0: And this is a great way of determining truth when you're in the spirit world.
1: Mm-hmm.
0: But also, once a person is enlivened by the word of God in their heart, they will feel brighter to be with. And more attractive to be with while the person's on earth. A lot of people came to listen to me in the first century, not because of anything I said, and not because of anything that I, you know, miracle that I've supposedly performed, but just because they felt good in my company.
1: Yes. Yes.
0: And the reason why they felt good in my company is they didn't feel judged, they didn't feel lectured, they didn't feel like I was yelling and screaming at them, telling them what to do all the time, and they didn't feel all of these things that they did feel from their Pharisees and Sadducees, their religious leaders. And so they felt very attracted to that. And this is what it means to let your light shine to the world. Your light is your attractiveness.
1: Mm-hmm.
0: You don't have to go out and lecture the world about what is right and what is wrong. What you need to do yourself is to bring yourself into harmony with what is right and what is wrong, and make sure that you personally have the love that is present inside of your soul. Once you do that, it will become obvious to anyone who has an open heart around you that something has changed.
1: Right.
0: That something is different.
1: And to have your light covered with as they say, don't cover it with a bushel.
0: Yeah. Or a basket.
1: Or a basket.
0: Use a modern day term.
1: Yeah. Yes. Yeah. So what would that mean? What would you be doing? Would you be holding back? Would you be hiding? You'd be...
0: Fear. I was talking about the relationship between fear and desire.
1: Yeah,
0: you know, a lot of people have these sparks of desire that get generated in them, but because of their fear and their terror, they never let that light or spark shine.
1: Yeah.
0: And I was talking about how, you know, with regard to the way we work with God, when we allow God to transform our heart, it generates within us certain passions and desires to be different. To share and be different, be ourselves and all sorts of things. Now, that is letting our light shine. But if we put it under a basket or a bushel, inside of an enclosure, the light can't shine.
1: Mm.
0: Why would we hide our light?
1: Mm.
0: The only reason why we'd hide our light is because we're afraid of something.
1: Mm-hmm.
0: And this is what I was referring to. I could see that many of the people who were following me in the first

0: century were very afraid of confronting, through their changed feelings, confronting the world around them. For example, many of the men wanted to have a better relationship with their wives,
1: mm-hmm.
0: and a more open relationship like I had with Mary.
1: Mm-hmm.
0: So what do they do? They start to practice that, and many of the other men criticize them
1: mm-hmm.
0: and pull them down
1: mm-hmm.
0: and treat them badly, and they became afraid.
1: Mm-hmm.
0: And so then they shut down their own light. Many of the women, you know, they'd be inspired to have a more open and honest relationship with their men, to work through sexual issues and all sorts of things. They'd go home to their men, and because their men had a tendency towards violence, the women would become afraid and shut themselves down.
1: Mm.
0: And as a result, would be hiding their light under a basket. And so this is what I was also referring to, this tendency to allow fear...
1: Yes.
0: To guide our actions rather than desire. Now, I feel for Christians today, many Christians today allow fear because they are even afraid to confront the status quo within Christianity.
1: Mm-hmm.
0: Like I've read many blogs written by Christian people, and Mary is a favourite respondent of some blogs written by Christians, where the person challenges the status quo. Well, for example, the belief about God, that God is a punishing, wrathful God.
1: Mm-hmm.
0: We know of this guy in the USA who challenges that with all the people around him, saying he doesn't believe that's true.
1: Mm.
0: And they're all quoting the Bible back at him.
1: Yeah.
0: And he's saying, well, no, it doesn't matter what you say. The Bible says I can't feel God as like that, and God's certainly not like that to me. And so I can't believe that, whether the Bible says it or not. And he gets hammered by Christians who are just wanting to stay in this zone of wanting to believe the Bible is God's word.
1: Mm.
0: Whereas, see, he's letting his light shine. He's not afraid.
1: Yes.
0: He's not afraid even of being judged by his own people as a result. He still feels like he's a Christian. He still has a belief in God. He has some erroneous beliefs about myself. But he is letting his light shine because he's confronting the general attitude and opinions of the Christians around him.
1: Mm.
0: Yeah.
1: Mm.
0: And that's a beautiful thing to do, always a beautiful thing.
1: Mm. Oh.
0: So that verse in Isaiah is inspirational.
1: Oh, right? I love that verse. How did the doctrine of the Trinity come about?
0: Well, it is a very, very long answer, I suppose, but briefly. Basically what happened was the doctrine of the Trinity has existed or of a triune gods have existed for many millennia before I came to Earth. So there are many religious concepts that were constructed, both Eastern philosophies and sort of Middle Eastern philosophies, that all revolved around this concept or idea that there was a triune godhead of some kind. Now, sometimes it was taken as a mother with two children. Sometimes it was taken as, you know, a god with two additional gods. Sometimes it was taken as a group of gods that all needed to work together to accomplish creation and so forth. And in different philosophies, and people can research this if they wish, and I don't want to go into a long-winded discussion of it here. There are all sorts of philosophies that were around prior to my coming on Earth. So we must understand that people's idea of God has never been very conclusive throughout history. You see, once they walk away from this God working with your heart thing that I'm describing, then you also walk away from the possibility of understanding God from God.
1: Mm-hmm.
0: And so what you start doing then is you start constructing ideas about God from your own ideas.
1: Yes.
0: And of course all of those are going to be flawed because God's not telling you what God is.
1: Mm-hmm.
0: And once we enter this relationship with God, once we enter this process of becoming at one with God, we have the ability for God to tell us what God is. Now, unfortunately, most Christians are very adverse to the concept of God telling you what God is, and instead they have a strong desire to tell God what God should be, unfortunately. Now, they also had deep misunderstandings of my relationship to God. And this occurred shortly after my death. This began to occur. You see, they knew that I had some kind of special relationship, but they didn't understand what I was meaning when I was saying that I was at one with God.
1: Mm.
0: Because on the other hand, I also said that I was a son of God.
1: Mm.
0: And none of my disciples ever assumed that I was God.
1: Mm.
0: They all knew that I was just a man, and I stated categorically that I was just a man, just the same as them. So none of the disciples or apostles ever believed that I was God. I often talked about being the Word of God,
1: mm-hmm.
0: for the reason that yes. we have previously discussed on yes. another question, and that is because God had written his Word on my heart.
1: Mm.
0: And as such, I could become the Word of God through my example, through what I would say, what I would do, how I'd interact with people. I became what God would do in exactly the same condition and situation.
1: Mm.
0: So I called myself the Word of God. Now, they didn't. Later, you know, people thought, well, what does that mean, the Word of God? How did he become the Word of God? Is there some special thing where he's now a part of God or something like that? And then when I talked about becoming at one with God, of course, there was additional confusion, because they thought at one with God meant, did that mean that I was saying I was God? Or did that mean I was saying that I had this unique relationship with God that nobody else had? Or what did that mean? You know, they didn't really understand what it meant, because they hadn't had it personally and they hadn't heard the teachings personally. And so they then made presumptions, a lot of assumptions about what I was teaching. So as time occurred from my death onwards, all of these assumptions began to be made about the words that I had stated, all of which could have meant something completely different.
1: Mm.
0: But because the persons involved in making the assumptions had not got or developed a relationship with God, they didn't know what I meant.
1: Yeah.
0: And so what they started to do was they started to change things that they read. So if they did get a scroll, for example, if they ever were lucky enough to get a scroll, or they were a copyist, they'd make little annotations that we now call glosses, or that end up in a glossary.
1: Yes, yes.
0: They'd make little annotations. Oh, this is what he meant. In other words, they were now imposing their ideas yes. and concepts of what I meant upon the text.
1: Yes.
0: Does that make sense?
1: Yes.
0: Now, because they did that, they were making these annotations, there were these growing feelings, what was Jesus saying about God and his relationship with God? And because they themselves didn't have the same relationship with God that I had, that I was actually teaching, that they could have if they decided to develop it in the way that I described, they didn't have this relationship, so they themselves could not understand my relationship with God. Because if they had developed it in the same manner that I had, they would then understand the relationship. And then they started to assume that that meant that I was God, somehow God incarnate on earth. And I did say that I've come to earth in order to bring God to light, which I hadn't done. But again, that was all misinterpreted into what does that mean? Does that mean he came as God? You know, does that mean he was a part of God? And so now all of these concepts, which were all present prior to Christianity anyway, about the God being, you know, mysterious and nobody could understand God, all started to get imposed upon my teachings. And so over a period of the next 300 or 400 years, and by the time of 325, the Nicene Creed, the Council of Nicaea, by that time, there was already now a very firm concept that because most of the men involved in this did not have God in their hearts, and they were using their intellect to try to resolve this question, and as a result of that, they misinterpret almost everything I said. And they then constructed concepts of God, which were very similar to some pagan concepts of God. Interestingly, they did the same with many other concepts that I taught. So, for example, you know, the whole idea of Christmas and Easter was a very similar reasons why they come up with those things, which were an amalgamation of pagan teachings with Christianity, which were many times done for political expedience, not just for any some kind of intellectual reasoning or arguments. And they were often just done because, there's a pagan over there who believes that we should celebrate December 25th for the sun god, you know, Ra. And then there's a Christian over there who believes that Jesus was born and that's a good time to celebrate. Now, we don't know when Jesus was born, so let's make it December the 25th so everyone can be happy. And they did this with so many teachings. In fact, a lot of my teachings about heaven, they did the same thing, you know. Instead of understanding that everything was a gradient depending on condition of love, they started polarizing heaven into being heaven and hell. You know, they did the same with teachings about the devil. I often referred to devils, which were people who had passed from earth, who were in a very, very dark condition, who had very, very murderous and other terrible emotions in them, who were affecting people on earth. And I often referred to devils, but that was interpreted as the devil. And then, unfortunately, as a result of the devil, there's now this concept in Christianity that the devil exists. And there's this person that God created.
1: You get this terrible dualistic, you know, there has to be a God because there's a devil. I mean, what a ridiculous...
0: And there has to be a devil because there's a God. It's just as ridiculous. In fact, even more so, because if you think if God created all things, why would he ever create the potential for a devil to exist? But there's not much logic in many of these arguments, and many of these arguments came far from pre-Christian times. So, you know, there was this concept of the duality of the universe that existed way before Christian times, and many of these concepts were pagan concepts that were included into Christian concepts. And then what they tried to do was try to make my words or make the words of other people who wrote in the Bible fit the concept, which is an issue of integrity of interpretation, really. And as a result of that, we had this growing problem. So the question you had asked was about the Trinity. With the Trinity, there were many competing concerns. So by the time of the Nicene Creed, in 325, Constantine, who was the man who was a pagan at the time, decided, see what had happened if we look at the history of it, only 14 years prior, in 311, Christians were given a reprieve from being persecuted. And in fact, the emperor at the time, I think his name was Galileus or something, he was staunchly opposed to Christianity, so much so that he persecuted them right up till near his death. But he realised at his death, or on his deathbed, he realised that the whole political concept of torturing and persecuting Christians was not working. So he actually gave Christians immunity from persecution just before his death. And then 2 years later, Constantine ratified that as a law. And so it became law that Christianity was now no longer an outlawed religion.
1: That's right.
0: But now a religion that could be openly practiced. Now, of course, many of the Christians at the time were in high amounts of rage about how they'd been previously treated. Many of them felt this gave them license to become violent towards the pagans as a result. And, of course, you then had quite a lot of unrest from that point of time onwards. Now, also in amongst all of this scenario were these competing viewpoints of power. See, the religious power was also the political power. It was becoming very much so, very, very similar in a lot of ways to how the Muslim world is today. Like religious power is often political power. And so what would be happening is that you would have these people in positions who would also become Christian. And they'd become Christian, many of them, out of expedience, because many of their constituents had become Christian, and many of them, they're now... were in danger through elections of losing their position without themselves converting to Christianity. So they converted to Christianity. And then, of course, there were huge arguments about what version of Christianity they should follow. And these arguments were causing huge amounts of defragmentation in the Roman Empire. And so much so that Constantine, who was a pagan himself, became very, very worried about it. So what he did was he invited 1,800 bishops, all who had power from all over the empire, to discuss the principles of Christianity. What are the underlying basic teachings? He didn't care what the teaching was. As long as it was the same. As long as everyone agreed. So what he did is he invited everybody along. Now, as it turned out, only 300 or so of these bishops finished up turning up. But it was all the prominent ones, a lot of the prominent ones in positions of power. There were probably 1,800 people or so who turned up, because every bishop was allowed to have two ministers and five supporting persons with them. So, you know, there was quite a lot of people who came. But there are historically many disagreements about how many were there, but the number was around 320 or so. Now, they got together and they had a number of different disagreements. They had by this stage misunderstood almost all of my words about what it meant to become at one with God,
1: mm-hmm.
0: and misunderstood all of my words about my own relationship with God. As a result of that, they interpreted all of these words, which were all verbal words that were later written, that they then interpreted them in all different ways. And in the end, they decided to interpret them one way. And there were lots of arguments. In fact, there was a bit of violence, actually, that went on during these arguments as well. And the people who disagreed were excommunicated and exiled
1: mm-hmm.
0: from the empire. So too bad if you had a different opinion. And in the end, what was formulated in 325 was the doctrine of the Trinity, which was further embellished in 385 in another creed that occurred in Constantinople. And these two particular creeds defined the Trinity doctrine. So that's sort of the history of the definition of the Trinity doctrine, not necessarily the emotional things that caused the creation of the doctrine. The emotional things were created through this process of not understanding what I was saying because the person had not had a relationship with God.
1: Mm.
0: So they were now trying to intellectually grasp what I'm saying without having this relationship, not therefore conceiving what I was talking about. As a result of this, they changed all of the things I was stating and made it into something new, which was something completely different to what I was stating at the time. And it actually has caused a lot of damage in Christian religion and a lot of damage to the souls of Christians who have passed as a result, because their concept of God has been so distorted by the Trinity doctrine that they cannot have a relationship with God because of the doctrine. That's the sad thing. You see, the only way to have a relationship with God is to receive God's concept of God into your heart.
1: Yeah.
0: And if the Trinity doctrine is not God's concept of God, then you're not connecting to God anymore. And that's exactly what's happened with Christian faiths that have accepted the Trinity.
1: I know a lot of my friends, my Christian friends, many of them just totally bypass
0: the Trinity doctrine.
1: The Trinity doctrine. They just are just being silly. And
0: if you speak to the average layperson, the average layperson, a Christian layperson, does not really believe in the Trinity. They don't believe that God, Jesus and the Holy Spirit are all one being. But the average minister or priest certainly does. And they hold dearly on to this concept that was created 300 years after, pretty close to 300 years after my death. And unfortunately, they hold onto it so strongly that they threaten with excommunication any person that doesn't agree. And this is where we get a lot of control occurring in the priesthood. And unfortunately, in doing this, it greatly distorts a person's relationship with God and their relationship with me, because I am not God, and I never have been, and I never will be. And every time it's projected at me that I am, it's almost a blasphemy towards God, because I'm not God. And it also puts me in this untenable position, really, that I really feel quite distressed about at times, and have done and have felt quite distressed about at times, in the sense that, you know, that I'm being placed in a position of God that God should have, and I'm just a brother. And I'm just another person.
1: Yeah.
0: And I don't deserve this position. Even though I was the first person to become at one with God, I still don't deserve the position of being put in place of God. And this is what's very disturbing about the teaching.
1: Yes. Excellent.
0: And I think I should point out probably in this question that there are many other teachings in the Bible that have had a similar history, that have been an amalgamation of, you know, pagan type of concepts, misunderstandings of what have been said, turned into a doctrine that then has been enforced by a creed that the church created for the position of the abuse of power, basically, in the end. It's so that power is then put upon everybody who have the same belief. Now, of course, the church has a great benefit to everyone having the same belief, in that everyone doesn't question what the church then does. And the church then also has this ability to guide history as it has done for nearly 2,000 years as a result of enforcing a belief. And this, of course, is for the sake of power, not for the sake of relationship with God or discovering the truth.
1: Mm.
0: And these underlying motivations have been present in many high religious leaders. Many of them have not cared at all for any Christian concept of love. And in fact, that's why things like the Spanish Inquisition and other types of atrocities have occurred throughout history at the hands of Christians, because they have not cared for the underlying principles of love.
1: I think you've even answered, for what purpose did the early church fathers create the Christian Trinity doctrine? I think you've...
0: Yeah, well, let's answer that as a question.
1: Okay.
0: So for what purpose did the early church fathers create the Trinity doctrine? Well, the best people to answer that question would be them.
1: Yeah.
0: Because, to be honest, I don't see any logical purpose for the creation of a doctrine that alienates people from God and from themselves and from me and from... And I also is a complete misunderstanding of the operation of the Holy Spirit. So I feel that it has created a lot of damage historically towards the faith and the relationship with God of Christians generally. However, they did have very many purposes for creating it. The primary purpose is political expedience. Mm. There was a fragmenting empire. And this empire, once the power base of an empire is fragmented, then the empire itself fragments. And if all of the power base disagree with each other, then of course there's going to be fragmentation of an empire. And Constantine was wise enough to see that. And so he decided he wanted to amalgamate the empire. Now, he could see the only way to amalgamate the empire was to have all of the people who were the important people in the empire believing the same things or near the same things, and to excommunicate and exile any person who didn't agree.
1: Mm.
0: That was his primary concern. So from his perspective, it was a political reason for making the choice and decision.
1: Is that what happened with the Orthodox churches?
0: There
1: was a big split in the Christian Orthodox from, say, the Orthodox Greek, and there was...
0: Well, that happened much later.
1: Much later.
0: Yeah, so I'm talking now about the events that happened in 300 and 400 of AD. The events you're referring to started occurring in 12 and 1300 and operated right the way through to the 17 and 1800s. Mm, okay. And that was an entirely new sort of fission or breakup that occurred in the system of religion, Christian religion, because what happened is that the power base of the Catholic religion, the Roman Catholic Church, was now being challenged by all these alternate concepts. Luther and others would challenge these concepts. Of course, they all were violent challenges.
1: Mm.
0: Eventually, they all, most of them had violence involved, where initially the Catholic Church treated each of these as a cult, until such a time as the power became so strong from these particular religious movements that the Catholic Church could no longer treat them as a cult, and so then recognise them as an alternate religion, if you like. However, interestingly enough, many of the primary doctrines of Christianity all were formulated way back 1,000 years earlier.
1: Mm.
0: And in fact, for this reason, if you look at the statement of the Lutherans about the Trinity compared to the Catholics about Trinity, you'll find... it's almost identical in terms of the way they believe the Trinity to be. And so we're talking here about God's nature. One of the primary things we need to understand if we're going to have a relationship with God is God's nature. And they're all defining God's nature in error based on the council, which was given for political expedience in 325. So if you examine the history of it all, which is very, very different from trying to justify the Trinity through the Bible, you can see that already by 300, there was a very firm concept that the Trinity was true. Now, of course, that meant that all of these glosses that were included in the subtexts of the marginal statements that were made in different manuscripts now started to get incorporated into the texts. And this, of course, very damaging, because this now meant that the Bible itself started to mirror the inaccurate doctrine rather than just stating what it actually stated.
1: Okay.
0: And of course, there were many, many hundreds of copies made before the text we have available. And so, of course, you know, there was also a great amount of distortion that was available to the copyists, who had their own concepts about what it should have meant in comparison to what actually happened. Bearing in mind, of course, that almost all the texts in the Bible were all written many years after my death, they were all already the recounting of the memories of the people involved. Now, one thing you and I both know is that even right now today, I can make a statement today, and tomorrow, even while I'm still alive, be quoted completely out of context.
1: Yeah.
0: And I could see this occurring in the first century quite rapidly. In fact, I said in the book of Matthew, again, it's recorded there, I said that many would come along and distort my teachings completely. And many would believe that they are practicing the teachings that I gave when they were not. They were obviously not. And I said, and in fact, the way the Bible says it now is, get away from me, you workers of lawlessness. You know, I meant to have said, not actually what I said, but, you know, this is the extension of, you know, the punishing God sort of thing that gets imposed upon the belief as well. But I did say that there would be gross distortions of my words, because already when I was alive, there was gross distortion of my words. You know, the Pharisees were constantly distorting my words every single day, and many of my own disciples were constantly distorting my words for their own ends, because they wanted me to mean that rather than that, because that meant that they'd have to change. And so, you know, even while I was alive in the first century, there were gross distortion of what I said. Very few people came up and asked me what I meant. And that happens frequently today, where I say something, it's unclear maybe what I've said to some people, and so they come up and ask me and I can give them clarification. Many people don't hear those clarifications, and so they've assumed, they make assumptions. And this is a common human frailty, and it's something that happened way back then as well.
1: Yeah.
0: And as a result of that, we have all these assumptions upon assumptions upon assumptions upon distortions upon Chinese whispers, and as the saying goes, and we end up with a whole mishmash of information, some of which is true, some of the truth has been retained, but others of which is grossly distorted and manipulated for the sake of people who want to maintain power as well. So the whole reason for the Trinity doctrine was all about power. It was all about maintaining power in the fragmenting Roman Empire. And eventually, as you know, the Roman Emperor became the Pope. In other words, there was an amalgamation of religion and politics into one position. And this amalgamation, of course, was historically before my coming also present.
1: Yeah.
0: Most people who were in politics were also high members of the religious faith, otherwise they would never have gotten voted into politics or been able to sustain their position in politics. And so this has always been the case, where politics and religion often has been, there's a very blurred line between the two. And many of the religious leaders historically were also the politicians historically. Very similar to how it is in the Muslim world today.
1: That's right.
0: In fact. Yeah.
1: Yes.
0: So power, I feel, in the end, was the primary motivation for the adoption of the Trinity doctrine. Now, unfortunately, it could have been anything they adopted. It just happened to be that particular doctrine that they had adopted.
1: And where was the church hierarchy mistaken in their thinking when it comes to the Trinity doctrine?
0: Well, I thought here the best thing to do would be perhaps to list the creeds and to just make statements about each statement they made to show you where they were at. So if we look at the first council, I've got some things written down in a table that anybody who listens to this FAQ can have a look at in the FAQ. If we look at the table that I've made, I've got a table. On one side, I've got the First Council of Nicaea, which is 325. And on the other side of the table, I've got the First Council of Constantinople, which happened in 381. And what I'm doing is I'm comparing the two statements of the Trinity in those particular statements. Now, they are quite different in parts of these statements. So we need to analyse what part of it is true and what part of it isn't. So let's look at the statements one by one. What I've done is I've broken these statements into lines so we can allocate a number to them, and then we can work out which part's true and which part isn't. Mm. Right.
1: Okay.
0: So the First Council of Nicaea in 325 said, "We believe in one God, the Father Almighty, maker of all things visible and invisible." The First Council of Constantinople in 381 said, "We believe in one God, the Father Almighty, maker of heaven and earth and of all things visible and invisible." Both statements are completely true.
1: Mm-hmm.
0: God is one God, the Father Almighty, maker of all things visible and invisible. I have no problem with that first statement at all. Statement number two for the Nicene Council was, "And in one Lord Jesus Christ, the Son of God, begotten of the Father, the only begotten, that is the essence of the Father, God of God, light of light, very God of God, of very God, begotten, not made, being of one substance with the Father." Completely false.
1: Mm-hmm.
0: "And in one Lord Jesus Christ," this is the Constantinople mm-hmm. Council, "and in one Lord Jesus Christ," I'm not anybody's Lord, by the way, "the only begotten Son of God, which I am not, begotten of the Father before all worlds, which I am not, light of light, which I am not, very God of very God, which I am not, begotten, not made, which I am made, not begotten, being of one substance with the Father. I am not of one substance with the Father except the substance of divine love."
1: Mm-hmm.
0: So most of that is also incorrect. So their concept of myself was the problem.
1: Mm.
0: You see, their concept of God was correct, but their concept of me as God's son is where the distortion occurred.
1: Mm.
0: That was the thing that was incorrect. And that was the thing that they couldn't understand because of what I said.
1: Mm.
0: And because they couldn't understand the statements I made, they then came up with these concepts that were incorrect. Does that make sense?
1: Yeah.
0: So statement number two of both councils, incorrect,
1: mm-hmm.
0: completely incorrect. Statement number three, "by whom," in other words, Jesus, "by whom all things were made, both in heaven and on earth." And the Council of Constantinople said, "by whom all things were made." Completely incorrect, right? "I did not make all things." However, here they were taking some statements that I made from the first century, again, out of context. Because I had re-established, through my connection with God, the ability for all humanity to re-establish a connection with God.
1: Mm.
0: In this way, I became what I sometimes refer to myself as the resurrection and the life. Now, I wasn't talking about the resurrection of a physical body. I was talking about the resurrection of the soul's potentiality to receive divine love, which Adam and Eve, the first human couple, Ammon and a man, lost.
1: Okay.
0: So when Ammon and a man lost the right, if you like, to receive the gift of divine love, they died, not physically, but in the soul potentiality of receiving divine love. Does that make sense?
1: It does.
0: And in that moment, by my coming, resurrected this opportunity because I found a way that God has allowed now to re-establish this connection with God. So I resurrected the opportunity.
1: Yes.
0: In this regard, all souls on this planet and in the spirit world were basically had now the ability to be recreated in the sense that they could now be born again. They could be a different creature through this recreation. So I definitely came to earth for that purpose.
1: Now, could you tell me when did this happen? Because I'm fully hearing what you're saying here.
0: It happened as soon as I became at one with God.
1: Right.
0: And this happened just before I was baptized by John.
1: Right, right.
0: So this ability became... I realized from the very early time in my life in the first century that God is now re-offering this love.
1: Yes.
0: And in fact, the way I felt it was that God had always offered this love. There was just no one on earth who wanted to accept it.
1: Right.
0: And all of a sudden, I had this desire to accept it.
1: Mm.
0: So this was an enabling of my own passion and desire. Mm. And I recognized I wanted to accept it. And then I realized that this was the role of Messiah. The role of Messiah was not to be a king or ruler or leader over the world. It was to lead people back to God, lead people back to this condition of atonement with God that God had first offered Ammon and a man, Adam and Eve, but they had rejected it. And as a result of their rejecting of it, their soul died to the potentiality of receiving it. And as a result of that, all of humanity since had died in the sense of the potential of receiving love. And once I became, once I became had this knowledge, I then realized that I could regain this as a soul potentiality because God was offering it. I could regain it through this process with God. And once I regained it, could show other people through my example how to regain it. And in that way, the entire world of mankind was reborn through me. Not because of anything special I did, aside from
1: becoming one with
0: becoming at one with God and demonstrating how they too could become at one with God. So again, words of mine misapplied and then turned into a doctrine, which is in point number three of both councils. So that is false too. By whom all things were made, both in heaven and on earth, is false in the way the average Christian on the planet currently understands it. Then four, it says, who for us men and for our salvation came down and was incarnate and was made man. That's completely true, actually. The way I see the creation of my own soul, and it's the way I see the creation of everyone's soul, actually, is that God's created each soul of each individual for a unique purpose that is necessary for every other person on this in this universe to understand God. You have an aspect or quality of God that not a single other person on this universe has inside of your soul. And if I get to know you and get to know that pure aspect of you, I'll get to see another quality of God. Does that make sense? And I realized that the quality that God placed inside of me was this quality of wanting to assist in the redemption of man. It was the desire for God, no matter what everyone else around me wanted. That was the thing that implanted inside of me that was unique. And so when I came to Earth, not that I had a pre-human existence as it implies, but I came to I did have a pre-human existence, but not in a conscious manner. But this implies it was conscious, but it wasn't. But I did come to Earth. God did send me to Earth, or send this soul, Mary and myself, to Earth for the purpose of helping man work out their salvation. That was the purpose of coming. And so I recognized that purpose inside of myself. I realized that that was the purpose of the Messiah. Not in the way that Christians now see it, of course. Now, the Constantinople Council says, who for us men and for our salvation came down from heaven and was incarnate by the Holy Ghost of the Virgin Mary and was made man. Now, this is completely inaccurate. There was no Virgin Mary, my mother, because she had sex with my father before I was born. She told me such a thing and has told me such a thing. And there was no, incarnation by the Holy Ghost. No, the Holy Ghost did not plant a seed. And in fact, the Holy Ghost is implied here as a person. And of course, it's not a person either. So again, false. So let's look at five. It says, he suffered and the third day he rose again and ascended to heaven. Well, I did suffer. That is true. I did have some suffering, not as much as many other people on the planet have, though. And I didn't raise on the third day. The reality is I appeared to people on the third day after being raised the instant I died. So the reality is once I died, my physical body was ended, my spirit body was still alive. I passed straight away into the spirit state. And then I did some things in the spirit world. One of the things I did was I went to my home that I'd created in the 10th dimension, which is a third celestial sphere, which is the highest place I could go to at that time. And I went to my home and I checked it out because it was the first time I had the opportunity to do such a thing. I also went to the hells of the spirit world and shared with them the divine truth. And in fact, the book of Peter mentions that I've done this, that I went to the hells to share with people in ungodly places the divine truth. And the reason why Peter said that was because I told him I'd done that when I appeared to him after the third day of being resurrected, as it is called. So I did suffer, but I was not resurrected on the third day, and I ascended to heaven as soon as I died, and I reappeared on the third day to people on earth. So there are parts of the true of that statement and parts of the false. If we look at the Constantinople Council's statement, it said he was crucified for us under Pontius Pilate. Now, this is completely incorrect. I was not crucified for anyone. Mm. My death did not accomplish anything. Mm. You could become at one with God before I died. Mm. You could have become at one with God if you were there in the first century before I died. My death wouldn't help you become at one with God. Mm. So it's completely false that it was for us. Mm. My crucifixion wasn't for anybody aside from a group of angry members of the Sanhedrin who wanted me gone. Mm. That was my primary reason why I was killed. Yes. And he suffered, which was true, and I was buried, and that is true. And the third day he rose again. That is not true. The third day I reappeared to people on earth. According to the scriptures, it says, and ascended into heaven. I ascended into heaven as soon as I died, and sits on the right hand of the Father. Well, if the right hand of the Father is a position of favour, then I sit on the right hand of the Father even right now. But if the right hand of the Father means in terms of ruling over anybody, then no, that's not what is meant by sitting on the right hand of the Father. Let's look at the next statement. It says, From thence he shall come to judge the quick and the dead. Completely incorrect. I'm never going to judge anybody. God's laws judge every single person. And there's no need for me to set myself up as a judge while God's laws do it. So I will never be a judge. The 381 Council says, from thence he shall come again with glory to judge the quick and the dead, whose kingdom shall have no end. Now, I do believe the kingdom that I've established in the celestial kingdom will have no end. I'm suspicious, though, to a degree about that, because I believe what will happen is that everyone in that kingdom will continue to progress. And so that means that there'll be new kingdoms established.
1: Yeah.
0: And so my feelings are, at this point in time, that the celestial kingdom may in the future come to have an end, because even greater kingdoms may be established through people receiving more and more divine love. So I feel that that's something that we can guarantee for certain. And then, of course, the First Council of Nicaea says, and in the Holy Ghost. But that's all it says about the Holy Spirit. It doesn't say much else. Now, there is a Holy Spirit. However, the implication of the council was that the Holy Spirit was a part of God. Now, the Holy Spirit is an energy of God, but it is not an entity of God, which is very, very different. It's like you saying that, for example, your arm is a part of you. Now, you wouldn't call your arm you. So you would never call the Holy Spirit God, because it is only a part of God. It is a part. It is an energy of God, in fact. So your arm is an energy thing connected to your will, if you like. It is not you. I could not say your arm is you. I couldn't look at your hand and go, that's you.
1: Yeah.
0: You are your complete being. God is the complete being.
1: Talking to this Jewish leader once. He wasn't a leader. He was just a teacher. And he referred to the Holy Spirit as God's loving kindness.
0: See, that is not the Holy Spirit. The reason why I was the first person to coin the term Holy Spirit, so I'm probably best to
1: answer to yourself
0: what I meant. What I meant by the Holy Spirit. Now, the Holy Spirit. The reason why I coined the term was this: I recognised that God had many varieties of energies and forces. And in fact, the more I developed, I became, the more I recognised the different types of energies and forces that God has. Now, some of these energies were creative in their nature. In other words, they enforced and created new things. They caused new things to come into being. Some of them were maintaining in nature. In other words, they maintained the order of the universe. Yeah. Some of them were structures of the universe. So in other words, the universe exists, couldn't exist without there being an underlying law-based structure that guides how the universe exists. And I understood that one of God's energies maintained the laws of the universe. But once I started connecting to divine love, I realized that God had one special energy that was far and above more powerful and also more important to humanity than any other energy. It was an energy that made the human holy.
1: Uh-huh.
0: It was the energy that made the human perfect. And the way that it made the human perfect was, if you could connect to this energy, divine love could flow through the connection and transform the human soul. So what I realized was that the Holy Spirit, what I coined the term as Holy Spirit, and why I likened it was a force of God that I could connect to as long as I maintained a personal state of truth.
1: Mm.
0: I could connect to this conduit like a pipe, like a water pipe. And the love from God could flow into me as a result of my connection to this pipe. The Holy Spirit is the pipe.
1: Mm.
0: It is the energy by which God transmits love into the human soul. It is a unique energy in that only the human soul can connect to this energy.
1: Okay.
0: And it caused the human soul to grow to the point of becoming holy, in other words, perfect.
1: Mm.
0: And so that's why I use the term Holy Spirit.
1: Mm. Mm.
0: Now, unfortunately, people then gave the Holy Spirit an entity and a role in itself.
1: Yes.
0: Beyond that which I gave it. And in fact, there is a general Christian belief that every time the word Spirit is used in the New Testament, that it's referring to the Holy Spirit. Mm. And this is actually an incorrect assumption as well, because there are many spirits, and we can discuss that in another question. And so the reality is the Holy Spirit has this unique thing, this unique quality of being able to bring God's love into the human soul and transform it. That's its uniqueness.
1: Mm.
0: And it's the only energy of God that allows love to flow through it. It's the only one that I have discovered at this point that allows love to flow through it. There's love in all of the other energies as a persistent entity, as a persistent quality or substance. Mm. But this is the only one that allowed love to flow through a connection to the human. In other words, that allowed the human soul to change.
1: Mm.
0: This is what I refer to as the new birth. Once it's changed enough, it was like the human was a new creature. The human was now divine in nature. And I recognized through this experience that my actual soul was transforming, physically transforming, through this connection. And that was the role of the Holy Spirit. So the misunderstanding then grew from all of this.
1: Yeah.
0: And then they wanted to make the Holy Spirit God. And in fact, the Constantinople Council stated even a lot more false teachings about the Holy Spirit. They said, and in the Holy Ghost, the Lord and giver of life. So now they're assuming that the Holy Spirit is the creative spirit.
1: Mm.
0: So they're now mixing up the different energies of God. Mm-hmm. It is the Lord and it is the giver of life, in the sense the giver of life to the human soul, transforming it into the divine. Without the Holy Spirit, the human soul can never become divine. So it is the giver of life in that way. And that's why I referred to it as the giver of life.
1: Yeah.
0: You see?
1: Yeah.
0: Who proceedeth from the Father? Well, the Holy Spirit isn't a who, it's a what.
1: Yes.
0: Right? So it's not an entity, it's an energy. Who with the Father and the Son together is worshipped. Now, I cannot agree with that.
1: Mm.
0: It's like worshipping, it's like saying, every time I talk to you, instead of talking to you, I talk to your arm.
1: Yeah.
0: Why would you choose to do that when you can talk to the whole of you? Do you understand?
1: Yes.
0: And this is what it's like when people refer to the Holy Spirit as God, because it's like you can't talk to the Holy Spirit.
1: Mm.
0: The Holy Spirit does not talk.
1: Mm.
0: It does not converse. It is an energy through which something from God flows. And these are misunderstandings that were created. It can transform you, the connection with the Holy Spirit, but it's not the Holy Spirit itself that transforms you.
1: That's right.
0: It's the love that flows through it that transforms you. It also can only be maintained through a condition of truth.
1: Mm.
0: But that is a condition and not a who. It's, again, an energy and not a person. So all of these statements about the Holy Spirit being a person. And it even indicates in this council that the Holy Spirit is responsible for the resurrection of the dead. This is completely false, because the resurrection of the dead is automatic.
1: Mm.
0: God created a spirit body and a physical body, and Paul said, in fact, just as there is a physical body, so there is a spirit one.
1: Yeah.
0: And in fact, the spirit one is present with us even on earth. And as soon as we die, this physical body disconnects and we're now in our spirit body.
1: Mm-hmm.
0: It's a natural progression of all humanity.
1: Mm-hmm.
0: It's not the result of the Holy Spirit.
1: Mm-hmm.
0: It's a result of other laws of God that have been created, other attributes and characteristics of the laws of the nature of the universe that God created that cause this to occur.
1: Right.
0: So if you look at those statements, you can see quite categorically that there are some statements that are very true, other statements that are a mixture of truth and error, and other statements that are completely false. The First Council of Nicaea also said, in order to refute others, it said, but those who say there was a time when he was not, and he was not before he was made, and he was made out of nothing, or he is of another substance or essence, or the Son of God is created, or the Son of God is changeable or alterable, they are condemned by the Holy Catholic and Apostolic Church. The reality is every single one of those statements is false.
1: Mm.
0: So firstly, it's impossible for a person to be condemned for their belief.
1: Mm.
0: They are condemned for their lack of love.
1: Mm.
0: Secondly, there was a time when I was not, because there was a time when God existed and no one else existed, and that included me.
1: Mm.
0: There was a time before I was made.
1: Yeah.
0: I was made out of energies from God, not out of nothing. Right. I also am not of another substance than anybody else. Right?
1: Yes.
0: I am not of God's substance. I am of the same substance that every other person that has been created. I am completely changeable, because God's love would never have transformed me if I wasn't changeable.
1: Mm.
0: And I am completely alterable. And I hope to alter my life every single moment from now on. That makes sense. So I hope to continue to grow towards God, which means, of course, that I will always change and always grow and always be alterable. So these are all false doctrines that are all made, again, from assumptions, from different statements, verbal statements that were later included in the Bible. They were all misrepresentations of my actual words.
1: Yep.
0: So that's a summary of how it all came into existence. It's interesting, isn't it, that the very pinnacle of the Christian faith, the actual concept of God, itself is flawed.
1: Yeah.
0: And this is a very sad thing, because if our concept of God is flawed, then there's a high likelihood we're not connecting to God when we think we are.
1: Mm.
0: Right? And this is the danger of a flawed concept with God. You see, as we grow towards God, we will gain more and more of God's concept of God and not our own concept of God.
1: Mm.
0: And the trouble with the Trinity doctrine is that it is a man-made concept of God, and so therefore it will, if continued to be believed, prevent relationship with God rather than sustaining it. So that's the sad thing about the Trinity doctrine. And I feel for Christians who believe it, and who believe it with their whole heart, like I understand the emotions that are impacted upon that. There is also, unfortunately, though, a bit of a love of the mystery.
1: Mm.
0: You see, there is this concept in much religious faith on the planet that mystery is essential to faith.
1: Mm.
0: And I do not agree with that at all. I have never agreed with that, in fact.
1: I
0: believe faith comes from reality.
1: Right.
0: It's like you asked me earlier, and people can refer to a different FAQ on this matter. You asked me earlier how the early Christians had faith. And I said because they had experienced the reality of my continued existence.
1: Mm.
0: That's how they had faith. Mm. Their faith wasn't some imagined state that they thought they could obtain, but rather they had it proven to them through this personal experience that they would continue to live.
1: Yeah.
0: You see, that is the basis of faith. If something is mysterious, then it's highly unlikely it comes from God.
1: Okay.
0: It usually comes from the desires of men to maintain mystery. What I find and what I know about God is that God wants me to know everything. But God also knows that God created a universe where I cannot know everything because the universe is infinite and I am finite.
1: Mm.
0: Now, this is a very thing God has done. And in fact, in the book of Ecclesiastes in the Bible, it says this. God has placed inside of men's hearts time indefinite. It's placed the feeling of forever inside of our hearts. The reason why he's placed it is because he knows that we can search for the rest of our existence everything God has done and still

0: and growing position if we're really connecting with God. Mm. We're not going to be having one fixed and firm viewpoint about anything in our future existence. We are going to know only the things we have discovered for certain.
1: Yes.
0: Now, the first century Christians knew for certain that their life continued after their death because I had demonstrated it personally to them.
1: Mm.
0: That's how they knew for certain. So they had an incredible faith as a result of that. Mm. They knew they could trust that because they'd seen it happen for me.
1: Mm.
0: Now, if I was God, there would be no such proof if you think about it. Mm. Because really...
1: Well, that's right. Because it's not...
0: Because I'm not a man.
1: Yeah.
0: And if I'm not a man who has died and then resurrected, then there is no such proof of the resurrection.
1: Mm-hmm.
0: Do you understand?
1: I do.
0: So even the Apostle Paul, when he spoke about me dying and being resurrected as proof of the resurrection, if I was God, there would be no such proof because surely for God it would be different than for man.
1: Sure.
0: Not there is a lot of illogical doctrine that if you analyse it with a completely open mind, you can see that a lot of Christian doctrine doesn't make much sense.
1: Mm.
0: And there must be another explanation of these Bible verses.
1: Mm.
0: Mm. And that is the case.
1: Wow.
0: In most cases, yeah.
1: Mm. Mm. Oh, brilliant.
0: No worries. So that, I think that completes those of our discussion about
1: we'll close the
0: door on Trinity for a moment. We obviously will talk more about, we'll talk perhaps about some of the Bible verses and how they came to be as a result, you know, that seem to imply the Trinity and so forth. That can be a completely different discussion because it can be a long-winded discussion based on a lot of different Bible verses that many people who hear this discussion may not want to listen to in a different discussion. So we'll answer those questions in a different discussion, perhaps.
1: Yes.
0: About what the Bible actually says about the Trinity. Yeah.
1: Okay.
0: Okay.
1: Is the practice of praying in tongues that some Christians follow beneficial to their desire to connect to God?
0: Well, before we can really answer that question, we need to look at all of these things that are called the gifts of the Spirit. Mm. Because I feel that a lot of Christians believe these gifts, such as prophecy, speaking in tongues and other types of gifts, a lot of people believe they are the gifts of the Holy Spirit and they're not the gifts of the Holy Spirit.
1: Ah.
0: So what we need to do is define what is a gift of the Holy Spirit compared to what is a gift of the Spirit. And then we'll be able to look at the specific gifts of the Spirit and this one speaking in tongues. So with the gift of the Holy Spirit is a conduit, like a pipe, an energy of God, that allows God to connect to the human and pass love from God's soul into the human soul. So that is its only purpose. It has no other purpose. It doesn't have a voice. It doesn't have any other purpose. It doesn't control what a person thinks. It's not a gift. It's not a thing that gives truth. It's not a thing that provides any other mechanism from God aside from the divine love flowing through it. And the reason why I called it the Holy Spirit was because it's the Spirit that enabled the person to become holy.
1: Mm.
0: And it's the only Spirit of God, in fact, that I've discovered that allows the divine love of God to flow into the human soul. And for that reason, I felt it was the most holy of all of God's spirits. And when I refer to God's spirits, I'm referring to the active forces that come from God, all of the energies, if you like, that come from God. So when we talk about a gift of the Spirit, we are not talking about the gift that the Holy Spirit brings.
1: Right.
0: So speaking in tongues is not a gift of the Holy Spirit. The only gift that the Holy Spirit brings to the human soul is the gift of divine love.
1: Mm.
0: All other gifts come from other things. So that's the first thing we must understand. Mm. The second thing we need to understand is that when the Bible refers to the word spirit, it can be referring to many different things. It can be referring to a spirit person, for example. It can be referring to a type of emotion, a different energy or emotion that a person has. Like you could say the spirit of violence, the spirit of happiness. You know, these are all emotional feelings that we feel sort of like a spirit. And in fact, the way they transmit is that they have an energy and a colour that goes between one soul and another soul. So they are actually a actual spiritual an energetic transmission.

0: of the emotion. So if I'm angry with you, for example, you will feel it inside of yourself because there'll be a transmission of a very red, mm-hmm. reddish, a very bright, reddy black feeling coming out of me into you. And it's actually something that a spirit can see. Mm-hmm. A person in the spirit world can see this spirit or energy that comes at, pardon me, out of my soul and into yours. So you could say that's a spirit. Then you could also say that there are things that are things like the spirit that are of the spirit body. So as you are aware now, we have a physical body and a spirit body. And in fact, Paul said that, you know, that we have a physical body as well as a spirit one. Now, you could say that the gifts of the spirit are all related to the spirit body. So the gift of speaking in tongues is related to the spirit body of the person in okay. some way. Does that make sense? Now, how it's related is through a process. And if we look at how the gift is used, that is one part of the question. And then the other part of the question is, what is the gift in itself? Now, the gift of speaking in tongues is the ability to speak in other languages. Transmitting divine truth, but to be more specific, even though the speaker does not know the language.
1: Mm-hmm.
0: So in other words, it gives me the ability to speak in another language without me as the speaker knowing the language.
1: And to clarify, the spirit comes from my own spirit.
0: Well, this is the question, isn't it?
1: The question.
0: Because it's potentially from a spirit in the spirit world.
1: Right.
0: Working through the energy of your own spirit body. Transmitting information to your mind, and then you have clarity to speak it to somebody else. Does that make sense?
1: Yes.
0: So if we look at how speaking in tongues in the Bible was first used, we can help identify what the issues with speaking in tongues is all about. So if you look in Acts chapter 2, verses 5 and 6, and I'm reading from the New International Version here, it says, "Now there were staying in Jerusalem God-fearing Jews from every nation under heaven. When they heard this sound, a crowd came together in bewilderment because each one heard them speaking in his own language." Mm. So this was the first account in the Bible of speaking in tongues. Peter and a number of other people at this point in time, this is after Pentecost, they became infused with spirit, and they had the ability to speak in tongues.
1: Mm.
0: Now, the Holy Spirit connected to them at Pentecost. And because they became into a condition of truth and love, they also had a desire to receive divine love. And the Holy Spirit connected with them, and divine love flowed into their souls.
1: Uh-huh.
0: Now, the divine love in their souls caused a change in their soul, which then impacted upon their spirit body, which meant their spirit body could now do things that it couldn't do before.
1: Mm-hmm.
0: So Peter could never speak in tongues before, and many of the others who were listed here could never speak in tongues before. This is the first occasion where they could speak in tongues. Just need to have a cough. So the purpose of speaking in tongues was not to just provide a heap of gibberish to people who could not understand. It was to provide divine truth to the people who could hear it in their own language.
1: Yes.
0: That was its purpose.
1: Yes.
0: It had a direct, loving purpose. Now, this is the case with each gift. Each gift that we have, whether it's prophecy or speaking in tongues or other gifts like that, they can be used in a loving purpose or an unloving purpose. And it just depends on which way our soul decision takes us, our desire takes us, as to whether we will have a loving purpose or an unloving purpose in the dissemination of the gift. Now, in this case, in the first occasion of speaking in tongues, it was obviously a loving purpose. Almost 3,000 people from all different walks of life in different countries, they were all Jews, but they all come from different countries for the Passover celebration. They all spoke different languages, and they heard Peter speaking in their own language. That was the power. They were hearing the divine truth being spoken in their own language.
1: Yep.
0: And that's what caused a huge attraction, of course, to the truth, and caused them to listen. And many of them, as a result, as it says, decided to follow it as a result of them hearing the truth in their own language. Now, that's a case of a gift of the spirit body being used in a positive direction.
1: Yes.
0: Now, Peter didn't know the language, so the language had to come from somewhere.
1: Mm.
0: And where it came from was from spirits in the spirit world who could speak the languages of these people, but who also knew divine truth. So these spirits in the spirit world who could speak divine truth could now connect to Peter because he had received the Holy Spirit and received the divine love through the Holy Spirit. His soul was transformed to the point where he could now hear other spirits.
1: Yeah.
0: And he could now transmit information from other spirits to people. And as a result, they started talking to him and they started using his body to transmit the information in another language, even though Peter himself did not know the language, because he could only speak Hebrew and Aramaic.
1: Yes.
0: So that was the process of speaking in tongues. Now, it can also be used in a terrible way, in a very unloving way. So if we look at Paul's words now, if we look at Corinthians, 1 Corinthians 14, Paul spoke about the unloving ways in which you can use speaking in tongues. He says, follow the way of love and eagerly desire spiritual gifts, especially the gift of prophecy.
1: Mm.
0: Now, the gift of prophecy is different to the gift in tongues in the sense that the gift of prophecy is still a spirit speaking to the person. It's not the Holy Spirit. See, most Christians believe it's the Holy Spirit.
1: Yeah.
0: But it is not, because the Holy Spirit doesn't speak. And the Holy Spirit doesn't give prophecy. All the purpose of the Holy Spirit is to be a conduit for divine love to flow into the soul. That's its purpose. That's its only purpose. It does not have a voice. It is not an entity. And it does not give anything else to the soul. This, when he talks about the gift of prophecy is the same gift of prophecy that Isaiah, Jeremiah, all of these, Daniel, all of these ones had, which is the gift of being able to hear what a spirit says and say it in your own language to a group of people who are hearing, and therefore upbuild the people who are hearing and yourself. So it's spirits, and they can be dark spirits, or they could be bright spirits, transmitting information through a person, and that person then transmits the information to a group of people who listen to it. That's the gift of prophecy. And Paul said he desires that people prophesy instead of speak in tongues. And the reason why is because speaking in tongues is often not in the language of the people who are listening. And whereas prophesying was always in the language of the people that were hearing. And therefore, it could be beneficial. He says, for anyone who speaks in a tongue does not speak to men but to God. And I would even dispute that particular claim. Indeed, no one understands him. He utters mysteries with his spirit. Now, if you think about it, if God is a God of love and God is trying to give us truth, would God try to create mystery? Obviously not. If mystery is being created, then it is not coming from God, nor is it coming from the Holy Spirit. It is coming from a spirit in the spirit world, a person who is transmitting the information. And Paul's saying, often these people were speaking in tongues, right? And basically all they were doing was showing off. It was having no effect on the hearer because the hearer could not understand. And it was having very little effect even on the person because they couldn't even understand what they were saying. They just had this feeling with the spirit and said a whole heap of things as a result. He said, but everyone who prophesies speaks to men for their strengthening, encouragement and comfort.
1: Yes.
0: He who speaks in a tongue edifies himself, but he who prophesies edifies the church. I would like every one of you to speak in tongues, but I would rather have you prophesy. He who prophesies is greater than he who speaks in tongues, unless he interprets so that the church may be edified. So what he's basically saying here is a basic understanding of the rules of mediumship or channeling. And I know most Christians don't like those terms very much because of the different prohibitions of such in the Old Testament version, in the Old Testament parts of the Bible. But if they think about it carefully, I spoke to spirits when I was on earth in the first century. There is records of me speaking to evil spirits and speaking to good spirits. in the transfiguration, I spoke to good spirits. In with regard to expelling demons, I spoke to evil spirits. Now, if I spoke to spirits, there should be no prohibition of you speaking to one. And if that's the case, that's what most of the people understood. All the Christians understood this. So the Christians understood that they could speak to spirits because it was something that I showed them that they could do. And so what they did was they often encouraged the speaking to spirits, but unfortunately, they often didn't know what kind of spirit they were speaking to. And this is why one of the other apostles said, you've got to try the spirits to see which one you're speaking to. So in other words, you've got to get to know them a bit and understand where they're coming from and understand their background and understand, you know, their feelings before you actually know whether they're speaking the truth or not. Now, many people who speak in tongues are just open conduits for spirits who all they want to do is speak in their own tongue to somebody on earth. It has no benefit to any of their audience. It has no benefit to themselves. In fact, often it can be degrading to themselves because the spirit might not be in a good condition. Now, the problem with that kind of speaking in tongues is it doesn't help any listener, it doesn't help the person who's doing it, and it doesn't help the spirit because the spirit and the person who's doing it are just in their own addictions with each other, trying to get glory that has no purpose. What Paul was saying is the speaking in tongues and prophesying that is beneficial is the speaking in tongues and prophesying that people can understand. You have to be able to understand it before it's going to benefit you. And he was saying that there is no problem having these gifts of the Spirit or these gifts of speaking in tongues or prophesying, which are all about mediumship abilities, channeling spirits. They're all possible, and many people in Pentecostal religious churches engage them. There's nothing wrong with engaging them, with the exception of when they're engaged out of harmony with love.
1: Yes.
0: If they're engaged out of harmony with love, they will damage everybody, including the person doing it. If they're engaged in harmony with love, then they can benefit everybody, including the person doing it. And that should be the underlying principle of speaking in tongues. So the real question in terms of what a Christian should focus on, a Christian should focus is what Paul said in 1 Corinthians 13. Because this is what he said there. He said, if I speak in the tongues of men and of angels, but I do not have love, I am only a resounding gong or a clanging cymbal. Right? So what's he saying there? He's saying, if I have these gifts of the Spirit, which, by the way, anyone can have, we don't need to have any special development of love to have them, and that's what Paul's implying. You can actually have the gift without having any love at all in you. And if you have the gift without having any love in you, it's like you might as well just be banging something, you know,
1: making a
0: lot of racket, because it has no benefit whatsoever on the rest of the world. So what Paul focused on in 1 Corinthians 13 was he was focused on, you must develop in love if you're truly going to have any spiritual development. So in answer to your question about developing speaking in tongues in order to connect to God or connect to the Holy Spirit, my suggestion is this. Speaking in tongues does not connect you with the Holy Spirit because it is not the Holy Spirit that you're connecting to when you speak in tongues. It is a spirit and your own spirit body. In addition to that, speaking in tongues does not automatically mean you are more loving. And as Paul correctly said, developing in love should be the focus of the Christian, not developing other things.
1: Yeah.
0: Now, as a subsequent development of love, you may be able to speak in tongues and you may be able to prophesy. But if you focus on developing those gifts without developing love, you may as well be a clashing cymbal, as Paul said. It is pointless to do such a thing. So my feeling in terms of answering this question for you is I feel Christians need to focus more on developing their gift of love, their love of God, their love of their neighbour, all of those things that they must focus on developing. And we might talk about that more in terms of daily practice in another question. But if they focus on developing the so-called gifts of the Spirit without developing love, it is completely pointless to their own soul and completely pointless to the souls of the people who are listening. So these Pentecostal churches where people flail around on the ground speaking gibberish that nobody else can translate or understand, it is totally pointless. Not only pointless, it is very selfish, because it is imposing gibberish upon a congregation that deserves better than gibberish. It deserves to have a more, you know, information about connection with God, not just gibberish coming from a spirit and a person on earth who's influenced by a spirit who's not in a condition of love.
1: Mm.
0: So what I recommended to people in the first century is the same thing I recommend now, and that is if you make sure that your development in love is your primary focus, these other gifts will come to you, but you'll also know how to use them lovingly.
1: Yes.
0: If you focus on developing the gifts, as many New Age people do and some Christians do, focus on developing the gifts without developing in love, then you will be able to use the gift, but you won't ever be loving. And there's no point to that.
1: There's no point.
0: Because the light and brightness of your soul is completely dependent on the love. It's not dependent on the gifts. I've seen very, very dark souls having the gift of tongues and very dark souls having the gift of prophesying but having no love inside of themselves. And when they pass into the spirit world, they often pass with no love inside of themselves, and so therefore they pass into a hellish condition and they have a very harsh surrounding environment as a result. They believed themselves to be developed because they were speaking in tongues. They believed they were developed because they were prophesying.
1: Yeah.
0: But true development only comes from development in love. And I feel that's the main principle that we need to understand.
1: Excellent.
0: With all of the development that we can make in the gifts of the Spirit.
1: And that would be for other people who see, I don't know, energies or see auras, etc.
0: Exactly the same principle applies. Just because you can see an aura or an energy, it does not mean that you are developed in love. In fact, I've seen many people who can see auras and energies who are very dark and not developed in love at all. So again, the same thing applies. Developing in love is the only real spiritual development that a person can make. Now, there's two types of love. One type is the love that you express from within yourself to another, which I call the natural love that exists within the human soul. And then there's this other type of love that we have the capacity to receive through the Holy Spirit, which is the divine love of God that can enter our soul and transform us. My suggestion to people is to choose the second way of development. But both ways of development will grow your soul. But the second way of development, through connecting through the Holy Spirit with God's love, that will grow the soul infinitely, whereas there will be a limitation of your growth if you connect in natural love. And I implied that in many of my illustrations in the first century as well, that there were two different types of ways you could develop your love. But I just feel that we need to be careful that we don't get hung up on all of these like fancy things that all seem exciting at the time and forget the excitement of developing in love, which is the real thing that's exciting. You imagine, well, you think about the earth that we have now. If all of us on the earth developed in love, it wouldn't matter what gifts or lack of gifts any of us had, we'd all treat each other more loving. You imagine how the world would be then in comparison to how it is now. But if we can all speak in tongues but don't have any love, how does that change the world? We'd all be speaking gibberish half the time and dark spirits would be saying their things through us and all that kind of, which often does happen, and all be very negative because there's no love involved. So that's the damaging part of it all. I also feel that for Christians in particular, we need to not not confuse the gifts of the Spirit with the Holy Spirit. We need to be very, very careful that we do not confuse
1: these
0: two things.
1: That's a wonderful distinction. Yeah. I'd never realised that before.
0: Yeah, because it's that confusion that causes people then to misrepresent the Holy Spirit and what it does. You see, they start then viewing the Holy Spirit as a person because they can hear a voice. Not realising they're hearing a voice, so it's not the Holy Spirit. It's a spirit talking to them, claiming to be the Holy Spirit. And that's not good.
1: No way.
0: If you think about it, it's not good for a spirit to be claiming to be the Holy Spirit of God when it's not the Holy Spirit of God. It's just a spirit who's lived in the past on earth. That's a false claim. And a spirit who claims that, who's speaking to us in a voice, is lying to us. And we'd be able to know straight away. If we know that the Holy Spirit is not a voice, it is not going to be able to speak to us, It is an energy of God that transmits love to us, and we know that's the role of the Holy Spirit, then we will, of course, be very mistrustful of any spirit coming along saying, I'm the Holy Spirit, listen to me.
1: Mm.
0: I see many Christians saying they are talking to the Holy Spirit when they're just talking to a first sphere, quite dark Christian spirit who's claiming to be the Holy Spirit in order to transmit a whole heap of information that is false to the person.
1: Mm.
0: And it's very, very damaging to the person, and it's also quite damaging to the spirit.
1: Mm.
0: So my suggestion is that you need to have a very clear idea what the Holy Spirit is. And once you have that clear idea, you will realize that these gifts of the Spirit are completely separate to the Holy Spirit. And then you will be much more careful in the way you use these gifts of the Spirit.
1: Mm.
0: And you won't make presumptions or assumptions that you're currently making about these gifts. You won't assume that just because you're hearing a voice that's talking about some kind of form of Christianity, that it's coming from God. You won't be making that assumption anymore, because you know that it could be just a spirit claiming to be God or a spirit claiming to be the Holy Spirit talking to you.
1: Mm.
0: And many, many spirits do this just in order to mislead people on earth.
1: Mm.
0: And many Christians are being misled by very dark spirits as a result of that. And this is why sometimes you hear some Christian people on earth saying, I was told to go and kill that person. The Holy Spirit told me.
1: Mm.
0: Well, certainly not the Holy Spirit that told you to do that. Mm. It was a spirit who was very dark, who you've believed your whole life is the Holy Spirit, but it's not.
1: Mm.
0: And it has a voice that you can hear, and you're just acting upon that voice. That's very, very damaging. There have been people historically that have done things according to the Holy Spirit or what the Holy Spirit has told them, which have been completely out of line with love, which is an indication that it wasn't the Holy Spirit that they were connecting to.
1: Yeah, yeah.
0: So it's very important to understand that distinction.
1: Mm. Wonderful. Mm. That's wonderful.
0: With regard to the Holy Spirit, though, when we connect to the Holy Spirit and divine love flows into the soul grows in its capacity, in its gifts of the Spirit. So it is important for us to understand that connecting to the Holy Spirit and receiving divine love does increase our capacity to speak in tongues.
1: Mm.
0: It increases our capacity to prophesy. It increases our capacity to see spirits. So in the first century, I could easily see spirits and talk to them because the divine love that was in my soul had changed my soul capacities to the point where I could see the people that I was speaking with and hear them while I'm speaking to them and talk to them about the truth, about what they were doing. And this is the beauty of connecting with God's love first. And that's why in the first century I said, seek first God's love and all these other things will be added to you.
1: Yes.
0: And that's what I suggest that Christians generally, but also every person on this planet decides to do.
1: Mm.
0: Seek first God's love and all these other fascinating things that we can enjoy and have fun with will all come to us in time.
1: Mm. Mm. Wonderful, yeah, wonderful. And which erroneous beliefs give conventional Christians the most difficulty in finding the narrow path to God?
0: Well, this question was interesting when you first listed it for me, because I just thought, well, I could list so many of beliefs here that because beliefs are a very individual experience. Mm-hmm. There are certain beliefs that we imbibe with our whole heart and soul, and those particular beliefs, of course, can have a terribly detrimental effect on our soul.
1: Mm-hmm.
0: There are beliefs that we hear,
1: yeah,
0: but we don't really go with. So, for example, all of your life as a Christian, you would have heard of the Trinity.
1: Mm.
0: But you've never really believed that Jesus is God.
1: No.
0: You know, you didn't know, but it's not something that you firmly thought, yes, he's definitely God.
1: No, is definitely. It?
0: So you could say under those conditions that the belief entered your mind, but it didn't really enter your heart.
1: No, it didn't enter the heart. It went around and around.
0: And you couldn't make sense of it, and so it never went down, you could basically say, right? And this is the case with many beliefs that we hear, no matter what religious profession we are, is that there are some beliefs that enter our heart because we have an openness to believing them.
1: Mm.
0: And not necessarily because they're right either,
1: yeah,
0: but we have an openness to believing them. Whereas other beliefs only enter our head and they don't enter our heart. So for example, in the 1800s, there was a general Christian belief that black people were cursed.
1: Mm.
0: Now, it entered the hearts of the people who engaged slaves.
1: Mm.
0: So in other words, they felt justified in having black slavery because they, with their heart, engaged the concept that the blacks were cursed from Cain. Canaan.
1: Yes.
0: You know?
1: Yes.
0: Now, the Christians who did not agree with that, in other words, the Christians who heard that teaching but it never entered their hearts, could not embrace slavery. They could see that slavery was wrong.
1: Mm-hmm.
0: So those Christians didn't embrace slavery when the other Christians who let this belief enter their heart could embrace slavery. Mm-hmm. That's an example of how a belief affects us. Now, it is mostly the beliefs that go into our heart that affect our life in the spirit world and in our future.
1: Mm.
0: And so with this question that you've asked, it is mostly the heartfelt beliefs that cause us the most trouble when we arrive in the spirit world.
1: Mm.
0: And they also cause us the most trouble here on earth because it's a very similar position. Now, so the question then becomes, what are the belief systems that are Christian belief systems that enter the heart that damage the heart so much that it makes it very difficult for a person to get out of those belief systems?
1: Okay.
0: And this is what I feel they are. The very first and biggest one, the concept of God.
1: Mm.
0: The concept of God in general Christianity is that God is loving, but love includes punishment and violence.
1: Mm.
0: Because there is an expectation that God will violently destroy the wicked. So there is a justification of this belief by saying the wicked deserve destruction. Now, no one ever considers, of course, that God might not have made a system where the wicked need to be destroyed. The fact is that God is very much more clever than that. The way God made a system is the wicked need to be corrected, not destroyed. So God made a corrective system for the wicked, not a destructive system for the wicked. This is something that we need to understand.
1: Yes.
0: However, most Christians want there to be a destructive condition for the wicked. So they are very open to the concept that love involves punishment.
1: Mm.
0: And not only punishment, but violence.
1: Mm.
0: And as a result, and this is partially because many of them have been punished by their parents while the parents are saying, I love you.
1: Mm.
0: I'm belting you with a stick because the Bible tells me I should, but I love you. Right? But if you were belting an adult with a stick, it would be called assault.
1: That's right.
0: Right? So this is all part of why people have imbibed into their heart this concept about God. This concept that God is a violent, punishing God at times, and that is love.
1: Mm.
0: That is the destructive belief.
1: Mm. Mm.
0: Now, that single destructive belief has a huge effect on many Christians when they pass, for many reasons. One reason is when they pass over, many Christians are not in the condition they'd hoped to be. And therefore, they usually end up in some place in the first dimension of the spirit world, in what is called the hells. Now, because they've been taught that they can't get out of the hells and God's going to punish them forever, they don't even try to get out.
1: Mm.
0: They don't even understand that they can get out.
1: Mm.
0: And that causes a stagnation of their soul for hundreds of years, sometimes thousands of years. I've seen some Christians who have stagnated souls for over 1,000 years as a result of that one teaching affecting them. So this concept that God is an unloving God or a violent, punishing God who destroys the wicked, is a false concept of God that most Christians have imbibed through their reading of the Bible and as a result of believing that the Bible is God's word. And they have forced themselves to believe it. But not only that, they readily accept it because their own parents were often violent while at the same time saying that they were loving. So there's a predisposition to actually imbibing the belief.
1: Yes.
0: And as a result of that, they then feel that the concept of God is true.
1: Mm.
0: But it is not true. And every time you have a false concept of God, you cannot ever be at one with God. You cannot ever be in harmony with God's love when you have a false concept of God. So that is a very damaging thing to do. The second belief that I feel has a huge effect on Christians is the beliefs, the false beliefs about myself. The false beliefs that I am God has a huge effect on most Christians. It has a huge negative effect on many of them because they sort of think of me as some kind of special, unique God man.
1: Yeah.
0: And therefore they do not believe that they are capable of the same way of acting that I was capable of in the first century. They don't believe themselves to be capable of it because they believe themselves to be sinners.
1: And they
0: believe themselves that sin is inherent within them and cannot be removed. Now, I stated quite categorically, and it's actually recorded in the Bible, that you could become perfect. But most Christians ignore those verses, thinking that that's impossible, particularly while they're on earth. And as a result of that, they compare themselves with me. They always come up short in their own opinion. And then as a result of that, they attack themselves and berate themselves and punish themselves, which actually means they never get close to God. In addition, they believe that I am God. And that is false too. They're trying to connect to somebody who is not God. I cannot give them divine love. Divine love only comes from God. They can pray to me till they're blue in the face and nothing will change unless they have a feeling for God's love. Then something will change. And so all of these beliefs about me, including the beliefs of my sacrifice, for example, are all beliefs that have caused huge amount of problems for Christians after they've passed. This concept that my blood saves them from their sin is directly opposite the concept that I tried to teach that is present in the Bible, that every single person will be responsible for their own sin. All right? Now, what they're basically trying to say is that I will become responsible by their belief in me that erases their sin. And that is not the case at all. So many of them arrive in the spirit world with all the sins they've committed in their life on earth, not being erased because they need to erase it using a different method than believing in me. And this is a very damaging teaching because it causes a lot of them to arrive in the spirit world in a dark condition. And then not only then, they go, well, Jesus' blood didn't save me. Jesus' blood hasn't erased my sin because I still have it in me. I can feel it. So I might. What's the point of believing anything that I believed?
1: Yeah.
0: And they throw everything away.
1: Yeah.
0: And that causes them to get into a very dark condition of just doing whatever they want, not believing anything, not trusting anybody, not trusting God exists, not trusting that God's love is there for them. So they throw away all these beliefs that could help them as well because of that one teaching.
1: Yes.
0: So that's a very damaging thing to do too. The belief about the Holy Spirit is the next damaging belief, I feel, that causes Christians a lot of trouble when they pass. This belief causes them to think that when they were conversing with spirits, that they were conversing with the Holy Spirit. And many people, Christians, get told to do things by spirits that they assume they're being told to do by God. And this is very damaging to them because they're actually doing things that other people are telling them what to do. Now, if they could see the person, so it was like me saying, "Don't go here today, do that today, go there, visit this person," they'd go, "Why am I listening to you for?" But because it's a spirit who they believe is the Holy Spirit saying, "Go here, go there today, do this, do that," they just go and do it willingly.
1: Yeah.
0: They give up their will because of their belief.
1: And
0: that's a very, very damaging thing to do for your future. God's trying to help you embrace your will, and they are giving up their will and as a result becoming overcloaked by spirits who are then assisting them to do things. It's very damaging. Another belief that's very damaging is beliefs about the devil. These beliefs have been pre-Christian. They've been throughout the ages, the dark and light concept that there is, if there is brightness, there has to be darkness. And this is not true. God created a universe where we chose to embrace the darkness because we had free will to make the choice. We could also choose to embrace the brightness if we wished. And there is no mastermind of darkness. There is no devil, no angel of God who went bad, none of that. Now, the belief in the devil causes a lot of fear. And in fact, if you listen to many sermons that Christian ministers give, they are threatening the congregation with the devil, and the devil's got into them, and if you listen to this, you're from the devil, and if you listen to that, you're from the devil, and almost if you listen to anything that's outside of the line of what they believe is truth is from the devil. Mm. And this is a great way to control and manipulate people, but a terrible effect on your soul. So many Christians pass over in the spirit world with huge levels of fear about the threat from a devil.
1: Yes.
0: Particularly the Christians who are sincere, who know they've sinned and who don't feel they've been forgiven for it yet.
1: Mm.
0: Those particular Christians are just waiting for the devil to come when they pass. And they're in huge amounts of fear, huge amounts of pain and suffering as a result of not realizing there is no devil. And that the only devils that have ever been present in their life have been evil spirits who have been trying to influence them to do evil things. So the teachings about the devil are very damaging. The teachings that once you pass, you can't change. Mm. You're either saved or judged. These are very damaging teachings. Mm. What these teachings do is they teach you that you can't make a different choice at a later time. And this is a very dangerous teaching. I just need to have a cough. It's a very dangerous teaching because it causes people to have no hope.
1: Mm. Mm.
0: Many of them pass into the spirit world, have a relative condition of darkness in compared to what they would like to have had. And then as a result of that, feel that they must be in hell. And then they also feel automatically that they can't get out of it, no matter what they do.
1: Mm.
0: And they don't even try as a result. And many of them just sit there waiting to be punished, waiting in this place of stagnation because they've been taught something that causes them to believe that that's what they need to wait for. Mm. Wait for the judgment of God to condemn them to hell.
1: Yeah.
0: And it's a very damaging teaching. It has a big effect on many Christians as a result, as you can imagine.
1: Mm. Mm.
0: There's, like I was saying, there's so many, there's so many
1: teachings.
0: There
1: must be help for them. There must, I suppose they're just not seeing the help. I understand that. But there must be so many people who really feel so much compassion for these poor people.
0: But see, they've been told that they're demons as well.
1: Uh-huh.
0: You see, this is the trouble. And they even quote verses of the Bible to you when you're a spirit. I've had spirits quote to me in the spirit world verses in the Bible that say things like this.
1: Yeah.
0: A person masquerading as an angel of light.
1: Yes.
0: Now, as I pointed out to people in the first century, you can't masquerade as an
1: angel
0: of light.
1: Yeah, that'd be a bit difficult, wouldn't it?
0: it's impossible. But there are verses in the Bible that state this.
1: Yeah.
0: You can put on a facade for a short period of time. But as a spirit, it's very difficult to do such a thing.
1: Yeah.
0: You can also put on a facade of words and masquerade as light with words, but someone can look at your person and see straight away whether you have brightness or not.
1: Mm.
0: But that scripture has been quoted to me so many times. Many people have asked for Jesus to come to them when they feel in a degree of pain.
1: Mm.
0: I've gone to them in the spirit world, right, and sat with them, and they tell me to get away from them and swear at me and curse me because I'm masquerading as Jesus, is their viewpoint. So what can you do to help such a person? You can only go away and wait for their belief system to change through some kind of interaction they have through the law of attraction with other things.
1: Mm.
0: So, yeah, there's those kind of problems too that occur in the spirit world once a person passes. So I think when you've got a question coming up about the shock, you know, what happened, how do you cope with the shock of what happens in the spirit world?
1: Mm.
0: And I think what we can do in that discussion is talk about some of the reactions that spirits have when they pass, Christian spirit people have when they pass into the spirit world, and how they can address some of these problems.
1: Mm.
0: You see, many Christians don't realise that they pass into the spirit world, things are not as they expect them to be, generally.
1: Yeah.
0: They don't sit at the right hand of God with me on a throne, as they have been promised.
1: Mm.
0: They're not singing hallelujahs, you know, in the welcoming stand. They're not. All of these things are not happening. In fact, their life seems to continue very similarly as it's continued on earth for the majority of them. And then they start to wonder whether any of their beliefs have been true. Now, there are a lot of Christian beliefs that are true. Mm. You know, God does exist. Mm. There is one God. There is God's love that can be received into the soul.
1: Mm.
0: You know, you do have a soul.
1: Mm.
0: You do have a spirit body. You are able to progress.
1: Mm.
0: You are able to live in paradise in the spirit world. There are locations that are paradisaic in the spirit world that you can live in. But they all are available only with the condition of love that the soul reflects.
1: Mm.
0: Now, all of the disciples and apostles who, and men and women I'm talking about in the first century, who were with me, are in the spirit world. Most of them are still there. You could ask any one of them to come to you and talk to you about the first century and what it was really like.
1: Wow.
0: You could ask any one of them to come to you and talk to you about what my teachings were really in the first century.
1: Mm.
0: They can show pictures of what they saw themselves to the minds of the person who asked the question so that you can see what I taught. They can distribute huge amounts of information. There are places in the spirit world where you can get a book like the Bible, and in it is annotated every reason for every verse that was ever written.
1: Yeah.
0: The person who wrote it, the person who actually wrote it, not the person that it claims wrote it, the person who wrote it, the spirit who inspired it, why they did it, where they were coming from, everything.
1: Mm.
0: This information is available everywhere in the spirit world, but only available to the people who are willing to find it,
1: right,
0: who want to find it. And that's where I feel there is another problem, and that is the Bible itself says, don't listen to anything else.
1: Mm.
0: You know, in the book of Galatians it says, if anybody comes to you, even an angel in heaven comes to you, revealing something other than what the Bible has already revealed, don't listen to him. Now, many Christian spirits, when they pass in the spirit world, they take that verse literally. So what they do when they go pass in the spirit world, they go, okay, I'm not allowed to listen to anything other than what the Bible says. So if somebody comes to me and tells me something about the Bible, I'll listen to them. But anybody who tells me something that's different than what the Bible says, I don't listen to them. So you imagine a disciple of Jesus from the first century or an apostle of Jesus in the first century, male or female, comes to the person in response to their question and starts talking about something that is not contained in the Bible, what do they do?
1: Yeah.
0: They go, I can't listen to you. You're an apostate. You're bright.
1: Mm.
0: Without thinking about,
1: I feel good when I'm with you. I feel like I can progress.
0: You feel good when I'm with you. And I come to think of it, Jesus did say something about brightness and not holding your life under a basket. But they forget all of that.
1: Yeah.
0: Because there's this other verse prohibiting the absorption of this knowledge.
1: Mm.
0: And this is the problem. Like, the problem with these kind of verses is they lock the person up into stagnation.
1: Mm.
0: They don't free them. They don't. Mm. Remember I said, and it's recorded in the Bible, the truth will set you free.
1: Yes, yes.
0: It doesn't lock you up
1: into
0: a place. Now, these kind of verses, the verses like in Galatians, where in Galatians 1 where it talks about how you can't trust anybody, even a spirit who comes to you or an angel who comes to you who teaches you something other than good news than what you've been taught. That kind of mentality locks you up into only a certain way of thinking. Now, when one of those angels comes to you, they must be an angel for a reason.
1: Mm.
0: They've got to have a lot of love in their soul.
1: Mm.
0: They must have listened to some truth to get to that particular point. And this kind of a verse is basically condemning them.
1: Mm.
0: And telling you not to listen to them. Now, that is very, very damaging and dangerous.
1: Oh, yeah.
0: And it causes the poor spirit to go, I'm not listening to you. I feel like I like you a lot, don't you? You're a nice person. You know, they're all confused about that, and they're confused about the amount of love the person's showing. And the person's talking about Jesus and talking about the good news and talking, but they're also saying about soulmates, and they're saying about, you know, other teachings that Jesus isn't God and that the Holy Spirit isn't God, and, you know, that there's this divine love, and I've never heard of the divine love. Like, there was mention of it in the Bible, but, you know, I might not have read about it. And then the Spirit's saying, there's no devil. You don't have to worry about a devil. And you're saying, no, the Bible has revealed to me all of these things, and I can't listen to you. And unfortunately, for many of these Christian spirits, they stay in that state for long periods of time, not understanding why they didn't get what was promised.
1: Mm.
0: You know, I promised mansions in the spirit world to my followers.
1: Mm.
0: And the reason why is because if they follow my teachings as I taught them, they will get into beautiful conditions of love and they'll need a mansion in which to live, just reflecting their beautiful condition of love.
1: Mm.
0: I promised them paradise in the spirit world.
1: Mm.
0: I promised them to be with me in the celestial kingdom of the spirit world, in my kingdom. Now, if they're not there and they're not in paradise and they're not in any of these places that I described and they don't have a mansion of their own, this is an indication that something went wrong.
1: Yeah.
0: And it's not something that went wrong with my teaching.
1: Yeah.
0: It's something that went wrong with the distortion of the teachings.
1: Yeah.
0: And the problem with the belief in the Bible is it contains some of my teachings as well as distortions of my teachings. And if you believe the distortions of my teachings, they will prevent you from having the mansion, prevent you from having the paradise, and prevent you from being in my kingdom.
1: Mm.
0: Because it'll be the lack of love that prevents you from being there.
1: Mm.
0: If you understand the teachings as I taught them, then the love will transform your soul and you'll have a mansion and you'll have paradise and you'll have, you know, you'll be in the kingdom. You'll be able to speak with the disciples, the apostles from the first century and every one of them since that have done the same thing. And that's what I would encourage Christian spirits and Christian people on earth after they pass to do.
1: Mm.
0: I would encourage them to focus on getting information from the people who are bright.
1: Yeah.
0: And seeing that if the person's bright, they must know more truth, as I said, in the first century. And if they know more truth, then maybe the truth in the Bible isn't the truth.
1: Mm.
0: Maybe I need to change my perspective of what's going on with what I understand from the Bible. And that's what I would recommend a lot of people do. Probably the last area where I feel that Christians get negatively affected by their teachings is that because there is this internal concept that they are sinners and there's no good in them, they don't trust their emotions very much.
1: Mm.
0: They trust their intellect. Now, the problem with trusting your intellect is that false and true beliefs can exist in your intellect at the same time. But false and true beliefs cannot exist in your soul at the same time.
1: Okay.
0: And if you remove a false belief from your soul, the truth can enter it. Now, many Christians who pass in the spirit world are still heavily trying to use their intellects to resolve the condition of truth. So when you go to them and start speaking about the divine love, they say, oh, but what does the Bible tell me? And they go there, the Bible tells me this, the Bible tells me that, and they look at some contrary area, you know, contradictions in the Bible, and they look at those, and they study all of those, and they say, but I don't understand what you're saying. And they're all trying to do it with their mind. Instead of just engaging this concept that God wants to write the law on their heart.
1: Mm.
0: And their heart is emotional.
1: Mm.
0: Their heart is the feeling center of themselves. That's their soul. And if they allow their soul to open towards God and have a desire for God from their soul, all transformation can take place. That's how simple it is. And the problem with focusing on the development of the mind and studying things and studying things and studying things and studying things in order to understand them without actually feeling any of them is that your soul is not transformed.
1: Mm.
0: And many Christians pass in the spirit world with heavily developed intellects in quite a good moral condition and many of them in quite a good ethical condition. But because their heart has not been touched by love, they struggle in the spirit world to come to God.
1: Yeah.
0: Yeah. So these are all different reasons why many Christians find it difficult. You'll find that every religion on the planet and every no religion on the planet, every non-religion and no religion on the planet, every single person who's a member of any of those things has a specific set of emotional conditions which determine how easy or hard it will be when they arrive in the spirit world. And I'm not saying there are many Christians that have found it easy because they did not imbibe everything from the Bible that they thought, you know, they thought, oh, that doesn't make much sense to me. I can't accept that. And because of that openness to reason, they easily embrace divine truth.
1: Mm.
0: other Christians who are very militant and violent in their opinions about the Bible and being God's word and so forth, they have spent many hundreds and sometimes thousands of years before they've found the truth. Many of those, though, have found the truth faster than a person who has been a New Age, practicer of New Age, who has been overcloaked by very dark spirits all of their life.
1: Yeah.
0: And they've passed in the spirit world in a dark condition, and they spend a lot of their life just in their addictions. So every single belief and teaching on this planet, even teachings of reincarnation and other teachings such as this, have a huge effect negatively, if they're false, on the future progress of the person, whether they're on earth or in the spirit world.
1: Mm.
0: And if we have compassion for everyone, no matter what, where they've come from, whatever background they've come from, and share whatever we can divine truth with them, that's going to have a very powerful effect on their lives if they are humble and open to listening to such truth.
1: Yep.
0: And the problem with locked-in opinions is that it makes you not very humble or open to listening to truth.
1: Yeah. Well, thank you. What are the biggest mistakes to avoid for a sincere Christian wanting a personal relationship with God?
0: Well, this question caused me to think a little bit about things. I feel the single... There are so many mistakes to avoid, as we've been discussing, but I think in my notes of it, I think I just felt that the single biggest mistakes I felt for a Christian were to assume that my blood or belief in my sacrifice saves them from their sins and establishes a relationship with God.
1: Mm-hmm.
0: This is a very big mistake to believe this. What establishes a relationship with God is the desire of the individual to have a relationship with God and to receive divine love through the process of prayer. That's what establishes a relationship with God. If you believe anything else establishes a relationship with God other than that, you will never establish a relationship with God. You may establish a lot of relationships with spirits claiming to be God, and you may establish a relationship with spirits claiming to be the Holy Spirit, but they're not God either.
1: Mm.
0: And you may establish a whole heap of relationships with spirits claiming to be Jesus, because there's literally hundreds of thousands of them as well. But you will not establish a relationship with God.
1: Mm.
0: And I feel the biggest single mistake that a Christian can make is to not establish a relationship with God, not through my blood or any sacrifice that I'm meant to have made, but through desire to know God and love God and have God know them and love them. And I feel that is the biggest single thing I would love to see a Christian change on. Getting away from this viewpoint that I save them in some way, that somehow my blood establishes a relationship with God for them, and getting into this concept that their relationship with God is a personal relationship that they personally must desire to establish before it can be established.
1: Because when you look at some of the scripture writings, it gets all very dry and legalistic with covenants and this and that. And
0: it does.
1: It takes away from that pure beauty of just having a give-and-take father-child relationship. You're talking about covenants and this and that. And
0: well, with all the covenants, you have to understand them from the heart in order to understand what their meaning is. The truth is that God did make a covenant with mankind through myself, and this covenant was the covenant of the heart. And the covenant of the heart, the new covenant, is where God will write the law, the word of God, on the heart of the individual who is governed by this covenant.
1: Okay.
0: So if a person listens to what I teach, what I actually teach, not what they think I taught in the Bible or what they think I should have taught, but rather what I actually teach, they will find that I then become the mediator of this covenant for them.
1: Wow.
0: In the sense that because I've taught divine truth to them, I am now this. I can now help them establish through this covenant that God has made that basically God is saying to all humans, every single human, doesn't matter who they are, God is saying to all humans, no matter how bad or how good they are, I make a covenant with you. I'm going to provide you a person in this case it was Jesus, I'm going to provide you a person who's going to show you how to connect to me to the point where I will be able to write my word on your heart, not just as I've written my word on his heart. In other words, you can have God's law written on your heart the same way that Jesus has God's law written on his heart.

0: already belong to God.
1: Yeah.
0: We can't.
1: And didn't that come from the old Middle Eastern belief in Baal? Well, wasn't he a blood god, you know?
0: Yes. Where it came from was that prior to pre-Christian times, there were many, many religions who believed in this wrathful god.
1: Mm.
0: And what they believed was they either had to please the gods or sacrifice for the gods. In fact, they believed that pleasing the gods was sacrificing for the gods. They also believed that the way to get more from God, if you like, or have God's approval, was to give God the first fruits of whatever you did.
1: Yep.
0: Does that make sense?
1: Yep.
0: Now, for many of these religions, it meant the firstborn of their children.
1: Mm.
0: So they would actually, the child would be born, and they'd have a certain day of the year where they'd actually sacrifice the child, they'd cut the child up and burn it to their God. Right? And they believed that that would actually cause them to then have God's blessing for the rest of the year. Does that make sense? Now, Abraham came from these particular belief systems. And Abraham had more love in his soul.
1: Mm.
0: And he felt, obviously, that these belief systems were, you know, obviously not very loving, right?
1: Mm. Oh, yes.
0: It's quite obvious but to us now. But, of course, when you're driven by fear, it's not very obvious.
1: Mm.
0: But Abraham had less fear in his soul about, you know, towing the line, the status quo, as we might say nowadays. So he felt that there must be another way to connect to God. Now, in doing this, he received inspiration from spirits that God didn't want sacrifice. And in fact, there are parts of the Bible where it says very plainly, God saying, I do not want sacrifice.
1: Yeah.
0: I want obedience and not sacrifice, right?
1: Yeah.
0: So this is, you know, these are things that we need to understand, that God doesn't want sacrifice. God would like to have obedience instead.
1: Mm.
0: And that means obedience to God's laws. Whenever we obey God's laws, we'll always be happier.
1: Mm.
0: But we have to voluntarily do so because we have free will. But in Abraham's case, he decided, these spirits, through this process that he had with his son Isaac, got him to recognize that he didn't need to sacrifice his firstborn anymore. And instead what they did is they substituted animals instead.
1: Yes.
0: So there was still this belief that blood somehow saved or appeased the God.
1: Mm.
0: Abraham believed, was one of the first persons in his neighborhood who believed in one God, not in many, because it was very popular to believe in many gods.
1: Mm.
0: So he believed in one true God. But he still had this concept of God that was quite damaging in the sense that he still felt that God required the sacrifice of a living creature in order to be appeased in some manner or in order to be a sacrifice for his sins, as the saying goes.
1: Yes.
0: Now, this became the foundation of Judaism and the Jewish religion. Now that was around for 1,500 years or so before I arrived on the planet. And I, of course, felt that that was barbaric because I had been to the temple and saw the blood running down the side streets near the temple of all of these animals that were being sacrificed for the sins of people who were committing them next day generally anyway. And they had no effect on God whatsoever aside from God smelling the stench of the animals being destroyed and killed. And that's what caused me to become a vegetarian in the first century, which very few people actually know. But if you look at it, that concept of sacrifice through Paul got drawn into Christian religion, religious faith. Now, when I say through Paul, it's through Paul's writings, so-called Paul's writings, but Paul didn't actually believe it either.
1: Okay.
0: So these were modifications to Paul's writings that occurred that Paul even himself didn't believe,
1: right?
0: And but that got added to try to put together patterns from the Old Testament to the New.
1: Yes, so they were always trying to reflect back the Old and the New Testament, reflecting back on each other.
0: Exactly,
1: yes.
0: It was an attempt to draw together what they felt was the Bible canon, and explain it to people. And so they then called me the Lamb of God that takes away the sin of the world.
1: Mm.
0: Now, I personally cannot take away a single individual sin. Mm. I can teach them something that will take away their sin, but only if they follow my words, only if they follow my teachings.
1: Mm.
0: That can take away sin, But I personally am not capable.

0: Mm-mm. through my death of taking away a single person's sin, mm-hmm. even my own, mm-hmm. ironically. So these are all teachings that were put together, again, coming from old, mixing it up, drawing it into the new, because people find change very difficult. You know that. Even now when I'm speaking to groups of people in an audience, you'll hear them saying, so are you meaning that that's what I heard about this? And I'm saying, no, it's not that at all. And they go, oh, that's what I thought you were saying. Mm. And do you know what I mean? That they're always trying to bring in the old to the new.
1: Yeah.
0: Rather than just go, hang on a second, let's just forget the old for a moment.
1: And just start off
0: and
1: this
0: just
1: way.
0: Start fairly fresh. Mm. And let's only bring in the old when it sort of aligns with the new. You know, when it makes sense, when it's logical. But most people don't do that, of course. And unfortunately, by bringing in the old, they distort the new. Right, yeah. And this is what happened very rapidly to my teachings. So in the first century, even while I was alive, I had people repeating to me my teachings in the way they understood them, which was not the way I was teaching them, while I was alive. Mm. And so it was undoubtedly going to happen when I died.
1: Wow.
0: Even while I'm alive now, I can reassure people over and over again, no, in the first century, that's not what I taught. And they'll still believe that that's what I taught.
1: Yeah.
0: You know, modified teachings get told back to me. Like, I even get told, this is Jesus getting told what Jesus said in the first century. Well, surely Jesus knows what Jesus said in the first century. Like, and this is because people don't believe I'm Jesus, of course, just like in the first century they didn't believe I was the Messiah. Mm. And so they were always trying to bring in the old to try to make sense of it all.
1: Yeah.
0: And this is also not a very productive thing in terms of a person's future.
1: Yeah, for sure.
0: Mm. Mm. So my suggestion to Christians is to consider what's being said in these questions, and at least consider the bits that they feel they can consider without disagreeing with the disharmony of what they already have inside of themselves, if they want to.
1: Yeah.
0: But understand that when they pass into the spirit world, they have these beautiful options of talking to the people who were with me in the first century.
1: Yes.
0: They have the option of hearing from
1: them.
0: Do
1: they just call for them or ask for them?
0: All they need to do is call for them and they'll come. Mm. And instead of going, oh, no, you're telling me something different than what the Bible says, so I can't listen to you, put that down for a moment. Nothing could be harmed by putting it down for a moment. And listen to the people who were with me in the first century and ask them, what did Jesus actually say here? Right? What did Jesus say about this? Is Jesus God? Is the Holy Spirit God? Does Jesus' sacrifice clear me from my sin? Why am I where I am now? Mm. Ask them the questions and let these bright spirits, who obviously have a lot of light, therefore a lot of love, share with you how they have learned to live in love.
1: Are there spirits today who are actually affecting some of the leaders within the church? Because I know, because I know there are some teachers and they've been in trouble they're always in trouble, but they're in trouble. But they have said, look, is Jesus really God? And they're bringing that into discussion.
0: Yes.
1: They're bringing in, is it your death that actually, you know,
0: saves?
1: Or was it your life? And us copying what you did and having the same, and trying to live our lives the same way that you're living your life.
0: Exactly.
1: I mean, they're the questions that they're bringing in now.
0: Yes, and these are motivated by celestial spirits who know the truth, who are constantly trying to connect to Christians because they can feel in Christians, many Christians have a sincere desire to experience the love of God.
1: And they want to know the truth.
0: Yes. So you know, these celestial spirits have been for centuries trying to influence ones. And just now, you know, in the modern time, they're starting to have a bit more of an influence on these people to help them get away from actually treating this as God's word and starting to see that God's word needs to be written onto the heart. Because this can't contain God's word. God's word is far greater and bigger and more incredibly beautiful than any words in the English language can describe, or in any language for that matter. And it has to be an experience that a person has written on their heart. Mm. And many Christians are now starting to understand this because they have spirits with them who are attempting to help them understand this. Conversely, there are also another group of spirits who want everyone to keep the orthodoxy.
1: You can see that happening, right? Too.
0: And so now you see a polarization of the Christian faith occurring, where there are Christians who are developing in love and developing in their understanding towards divine truth, towards the real truth, God's truth. And then there are Christians who are very firm and set in their ways, who are almost militantly violent towards the other group of Christians. And what I suggest to those people is that violence is never going to help you ever become more loving. And yelling and screaming and condemning people and judging people is directly against your own Bible and directly against my teachings if you are ever going to have a relationship with God. And my suggestion is to give that up as quickly as possible. But there are groups of spirits helping in both camps.
1: Yes.
0: And so there is a bit of a battle, a spiritual battle, if you like, going on at the moment for what is right to eventually become a part of what is believed on the planet and in the spirit world, in the lower spheres of the spirit world. Yes. So I feel that's really good. It's a necessary part of the modification of the Christian faith. If the Christian faith teaches what I actually taught in the first century, it would be a growing, expansive faith. It would accomplish huge things on this planet. Unfortunately, it's accomplished a lot of destruction on the planet because it's that restrictive, violent misunderstanding of God as a God of wrath, violence. And as I keep saying to people, the God you believe in is the person you also become. So if you believe in a wrathful, punishing, angry God, you are going to become a wrathful, punishing, angry person. If you believe in a loving, compassionate, kind God, you will eventually become a loving, compassionate, kind person. The God you believe in is the God you'll become. The person you'll become, I should say. And my feelings are that if for the majority of religions on the planet, we need to get away from this dogmatic adherence to words when there is no love. Now, I understand adhering to words that are all based around love. That makes a lot of sense. And in fact, I'm very firm about that. You know, I'll die for that. I won't kill for that, but I'll die for that. But I certainly would not kill for any reason, let alone a dogmatic, unloving set of teachings. So that would be my suggestion to Christians who are listening to these FAQs. But we've got a number of other questions to answer, haven't we, for the future?
1: We do.
0: So
1: we've
0: probably
1: got
0: another 10 or 12 to answer, at least with yourself. So maybe we can leave that for another week.
1: Very good.
0: Answer those sets of questions.
1: Look forward to it.
0: Yeah, it should be good.
1: Thanks, AJ.
0: Yeah, thanks for your time, Claire.
2: On Wikipedia, under cult religious practice, it states in the first few lines, "In traditional usage, the cult of a religion, quite apart from its sacred writings, scriptures, its theology or myths, or the personal faith of its believers, is the totality of external religious practice and its observance, the neglect of which is the definition of impiety. Cult, in this primary sense, is literally the care owed to the god and the shrine." Do you feel that care is owed to God?
0: Well, firstly, if I point out that the word cult comes from the Latin cultus, and which actually literally means care. So the suggestion is that that all religions need to care for the way in which they worship God, and if they don't care for it, they don't have enough piety, and therefore you know, that they are not properly observing that particular religion. So it's interesting the underlying word that the word cult comes from is implying that God needs to be cared for. And the reality is that God does not need to be cared for. God is self-caring and self-responsible, and God does not need to be cared for, and God isn't seeking our worship. There is this common viewpoint on the planet, I feel, that God is seeking worship, and God does not seek worship. God knows herself very well and knows her value, and she doesn't need us to support her value or to make her feel better about herself than she already feels. And in fact, the underlying word of cult is implying that. Now, if you look at how the word is used today, the word is often applied to a cult leader, of which I'm often associated with being one. And if you look at the underlying thing, again, it's like, does a person, one single person, need to be cared for and honoured above all others? And the answer to that is also no. Any person who has any degree of self-responsibility and who's at any degree of love for themselves does not need to be cared for by any other person, and so therefore does not need to be worshipped and does not need to be even listened to. God doesn't have an investment in us listening to God, and any person who is an appropriate spiritual leader would also not have any investment in another person and listening to them. Yeah. By appropriate spiritual leader, I mean a spiritual leader who is not invested in other people's opinion of them and who is just interested in telling the truth.
2: Yeah. Do you feel that God punishes those who neglect worship of God?
0: Definitely not. In fact, God does not even desire our worship. God desires our love, which is a very different thing than desiring to be worshipped. Desiring to be worshipped is somebody who feels a lack generally within themselves, and they want somebody else to support that lack by providing them with feelings that they wouldn't otherwise have. God doesn't do that with us. All God desires is a relationship with us, and God desires that we have this relationship in a sincere, frank, open, truthful manner. God certainly does not desire our worship in the sense of desire all of these reverential emotions given to God. However, many people who come to know God do finish up giving those particular emotions to God because of the honour they feel towards God. And that is a different matter of whether God desires it or whether the person desires to give it. God desires a close relationship with each one of her children, very similar to the type of relationship that a parent desires with its children on earth. And so it's very important for us to understand that God doesn't demand that we worship God, but rather God desires a relationship with us based on love. So I don't believe God demands worship, and therefore God does not want to punish the people who do not worship God. And this whole concept that the people who do not worship God will be punished comes from a very human trait of punishing people who do not give honour. God is okay with the concept of giving us free will, and that means that God is also accepting of the fact that we may not honour God or we may not worship God. God still makes the sun shine upon the righteous and the wicked, and makes it rain upon the righteous and the wicked, because God is not selective in the way in which God gives her gifts to all of her children. However, God recognises that there are some children who will receive God's gifts differently and who will desire to have the closer personal relationship with God. And under those circumstances, more love flows to that particular person because of their desire for it.
2: Do you feel that external religious practice makes a person sacred?
0: Definitely not. In fact, what I have found in my personal experience is that many people who have an attitude of piety or an attitude of being holy are often some of the least holy or impious persons on the planet, because they use their piety as a justification for violence. What is true about religious practice is that there is only really one religious practice that is God's definition of a religious practice, and that is whenever we love. So whenever we act in a loving manner towards another person or towards another thing, we are automatically in a state of piety, if you like. We are not creating an alternate state based on belief systems, but rather we have a feeling and a desire to love. And it's this feeling and desire to love that is true religion.
2: Do you feel that neglecting religious practice is impiety or a lack of reverence for God?
0: No, I don't believe God ever established any religious practice. The fact is that almost all religious practices that I have observed on this planet have all been the result of a person or a group of people deciding upon a religious practice that was acceptable to God without asking God whether that particular practice was acceptable. The concept that God has a desire for a certain type of practice is, I feel, fraught with a lot of impossibilities and dangers. Whenever we establish a concept about God that is our own, we are automatically establishing a concept that is out of harmony with God's concept of himself. So the reality is that God does not demand that we worship God. God does not demand even reverence from us. However, God desires love, and love automatically does certain things when we are truly loving. We automatically desire to know the person, desire to understand the person, desire to understand their will and their long-term intentions, and all of these other things are a part of desire with regard to love. So I feel quite strongly that religious practices are fraught with dangers, and in fact I don't want to establish any religious practice. However, there is possibly one practice, and I wouldn't actually call it a practice, but rather a desire that God is looking for from us, and that is this desire for God's love, the desire to have a relationship with God. If there's any practice at all, the singular practice that we need to be involved with is this desire for a relationship with God. In that desire, we will generate a desire for truth, a desire to be humble. But these will be desires and not forced upon us by our relationship with God. And they're certainly not going to be forced upon us by God herself. God has no interest in forcing us to do anything. And if we do not desire love and we do not desire humility, then of course God will allow us to make that choice.
2: Do you believe people should be rejected for not having the same beliefs?
0: Definitely not. No single person should ever be rejected under any circumstances, with the exception of perhaps one, and that is when they have harmed other people's will, they need to be shown that that particular desire to harm another person's will was out of harmony with love. Rather than rejecting them, it needs to be demonstrated to them how that was out of harmony with love, and they need to be restricted from those particular practices. So many people in the human race now already do that. In terms of most governments do this. For example, when it comes to murder, most governments on the planet accept that murder is not the correct action to take towards another person. And whenever a person does take that action, they are generally restricted in some way, usually by being placed in a prison and so forth, and restricted from taking that action again, and hopefully until the time that they've recovered from the reason or why they wanted to take the action. Of course, unfortunately, on the planet, there's not much focus on recovering the person, but rather on punishing the person. God's focus, though, is on recovering the person. So with regard to ever there being an excommunication, if you like, of an individual from a religion, every time we excommunicate somebody from something, we no longer give them the opportunity to grow. What we need to do is always give them the opportunity to grow. And that is going to mean not excommunication, but rather addressing the issue that's out of harmony with love in the individual, and addressing that issue sometimes firmly if need be, but certainly not with any desire for punishment or violence. So every time a person is excommunicated from a religion, I believe that the religion itself is just demonstrating its own cult-like behaviour. And there are many mainstream religions on this planet who do this, and this would indicate that many mainstream religions are cultish in their particular desires, because they wish to control the actions of the individual, even if the actions of the individual have still been loving, but not what they believe is pious. So I feel quite strongly that the important factor should be whether the individual is practicing love or not. If the individual is not practicing love, then certainly there needs to be some kind of restriction of their behaviour. But we would never take those restrictive actions in a place of rejection or a place of rage or anger towards them or a desire to punish them. What we would do is we'd desire to correct them by demonstrating love to them, but also demonstrating to them when they are out of harmony with love themselves.
2: Are you setting up a new religion?
0: Definitely not. I have no desire to set up a new religion. The main reason why I have no desire to set up a new religion is I believe that almost every religion that has ever been set up on this planet has been the ideas of men and how those men believe God wants to be worshipped. As I've already stated in other questions, I don't believe God needs our worship. God desires our love and a relationship with us. And for that reason, God does not need our worship. God does not need a religious practice in order to be validated. So I feel quite strongly that there is no need to set up another religion. What we have a need of is having every single organization on this planet come into more harmony with love. And that includes every single religious organization, because there are many religious organizations on this planet that are completely out of harmony with love and completely out of harmony with ethical behavior towards other people. And we need to bring each religion into harmony with love and into harmony with ethical behavior, the golden rule, if you like, that I taught in the first century. Unless we're willing to treat other people how we would like to be treated, it's really impossible for a religion to have any benefit at all. Now, a person can go on practicing their religious practices if they want to, but they must come to understand at some point that these practices have all been defined by other people, usually other men, sometimes other women, and these particular practices have no bearing on a person's relationship with God. So I feel quite strongly that we need to change this and start seeing that love is the thing that God is concerned about, not religious practice based around some kind of definition of humanity.
2: On Wikipedia, under cult disambiguation, it states in the first line, a cult references a group whose beliefs or practices are considered strange. Do you have any beliefs that are strange?
0: No, I don't believe I have any beliefs that are strange. However, many other people who have listened to some of my beliefs perhaps think they are strange. Mind you, I could probably say the same about their beliefs in many occasions. In fact, many of the beliefs that I observe in most religions I believe are quite strange. And so if that is the definition of a cult, then that would pretty much make every single religion and other organisations that are strange defined as a cult. I don't believe that if somebody is strange or different, they should be defined as someone who's a cult or part of a cult. Cults, to me, are very, very different organisations, and we'll talk, I think, more fully about that through answering other questions. But I can't see how a person who is different or a group of people who are different should be labelled. My feelings are that every single person on this planet, no matter what their background, cultural, sexual, political or otherwise, they should be honoured and loved. And I feel once we have that attitude towards all people, we won't be going around labelling different people as members of cults or not members of cults or members of religions and not members of religions. But rather, we'll be labelling every person, perhaps as a child of God who deserves my love.
2: Do you suggest any practices that are strange?
0: As I have said many times in my discussions with people and on the YouTube presentations, I do not believe that there is any practice at all that we need to engage in our worship of God, because I do not believe God desires our worship, but rather God desires our love and a relationship. I do feel that there are certain things that will help us with regard to that relationship. One of those things is a desire for God's love, which I view as prayer. Another one of those things is a desire for God's truth, which I also view as a prayer for truth. And then the third thing that I view quite important is a desire for personal humility, something that we need to do to see ourselves more accurately. We need to be honest about ourselves. These are things that I believe are important in our relationship with God. I do not believe they can be practiced. They can either be desired and felt or not. They can't be something that we rotely go through some kind of intellectual practice and this earns us a place with God. God is more intelligent than that and also understands more about us than we do. If we believe that we can just go through a heap of intellectual practices while at the same time having unloving emotions, then we have a very poor opinion of God, in my opinion. If we believe that we can get away with having all of these terrible emotions coming out of us, all these unloving things that we do to other people, and then still believe that God is going to accept us, then we've got to relook at the whole situation. And we've got to see that God is far more intelligent and far more loving than a God who would accept that kind of worship. So I feel no religious practice is necessary to connect to God. I do feel that a desire and longing for God is necessary to connect to God. And that is going to involve three things: a desire for longing God, for God's love, desire for longing for God's truth, and personal humility, the ability to see myself as God sees me, and warts and all, and to be the person that I truly am, and to work on recovering the person if the person I truly am is out of harmony with love. These are the only things necessary for us to have any relationship with God. Anything else, any other religious observance, is a man-made creation that is completely unnecessary in our relationship with God.
2: On Wikipedia, under cult, it states in the first lines, "The word cult in current popular usage usually refers to a new religious movement or other group whose beliefs or practices are considered abnormal or bizarre. The word originally denoted a system of ritual practices." So, under this definition, almost any new group would be considered a cult. What would you say about that?
0: Well, that's correct. If I feel, for a start, that what myself and Mary are setting up is not a new religious movement. It's certainly not new because it's something that we set up 2,000 years ago anyway, and it's not a religious movement in the sense that we're not interested in having worship or priests or any of those other things. We are interested only in a direct connection with God that every single member of humanity can engage. So we're not interested in setting up a new religious movement. However, people who know us do group together at times. So in other words, myself and Mary arrange a seminar and a whole group of people come along. Sometimes it's the same people who came along last time, although not always. And so my feelings are, with regard to that, that every time we have a seminar, we're not setting up a new religious group. We're just presenting a series of information about what we have personally learned about God and relationship with God, the human soul, and many other important aspects. I feel, though, that under some of the definitions of cult that you can find in Wikipedia and dictionaries and elsewhere, almost any religion could be viewed as a cult. Now, my personal opinion is that the word nowadays has a connotation of evil to it, and we at some point need to discuss why it has such a connotation of evil to it. The reality, I feel, is that there is no need for us to keep labelling different things on the planet as having evil, not evil. We just need to see when something is out of harmony with love and bring it into harmony with love. And if every religion on the planet and every political organisation on the planet and every medical organisation on the planet and every other type of organisation, company or otherwise on the planet, brought all of their practices into harmony with love, we would have a lovely environment in which to live and enjoy our life. And in particular, if the family brought their particular practices into complete harmony with love, we would just have a wonderful existence on this planet. The reality is, though, that we don't have a wonderful existence, and the reason why is the only problem we face is defining what love is. whenever we set up different religious observances, we are not defining what love is. We are defining something different. And God is only interested in love, not in all of these other things that we're trying or attempting to define. God is certainly interested in truth as well, but not at the expense of love. So we must always focus on the fact that we need to be loving, and that is going to be the only, if there is a so-called religious practice, that would be the only religious practice we would be involved in. I believe that a lot of the definitions that we find about cult, you know, in the world today are all about people's fears being applied to certain groups of people, and they have nothing to do generally with reality, but rather the application of people's fear. Years and years ago, for example, the Catholic Church in the second century of this millennia was viewed as a cult. And the government was so afraid of it that it was attacked and bitterly persecuted for a long period of time until the government decided to make the church its state religion. And then all of a sudden it didn't become a cult anymore. All of the other religions that weren't the state religion became cults. And this is an illustration of how we manipulate the word in order to punish people who have a different belief from ourselves because we're afraid. And if we're truly loving, which is what God desires us to be, we would never imply these particular things and certainly never act violently towards another group of people, no matter what their belief.
2: Do you have a group of people that you organise in any way?
0: No, the only people that I actually organise are the people who help us set up a venue for a seminar and help us dismantle the venue for the seminar, and the people who actually help us with the distribution of divine truth on the planet. Now, there are many, many more people than that who come along to our seminars or come along to presentations or workshops that Mary runs or different interviews that we do. But we don't generally organise them. Generally, some other people may organise them. But what we do primarily is just rock up at any request from any person, depending on whether we want to or not, and then deliver the information we wish to deliver, if it's desired to be heard, and then we leave. And then we have a group of people who then get that information and produce that information onto the internet, so that other people can share in the information that was presented. That's the only things that we actually organise. We don't organise a religion. We don't have a hierarchy of any kind. We don't try to organise people to do things every week. We don't have a religious church service. We don't have a church at all, in fact. And we don't have any other things that most people believe we have from the media reports.
2: Do you have any beliefs or practices that are abnormal or bizarre?
0: I would say, again, that we don't have any beliefs or practices that are abnormal or bizarre. But again, it depends upon a person's definition of abnormal or bizarre. A lot of people on the planet believe that feeling an emotion is abnormal. And so if feeling an emotion is abnormal for you, then you will certainly believe that when we feel our emotion, that we are being abnormal. My feelings is that no, every single little child who enters this planet is able to feel its emotions perfectly, so that's normal, and then what we turn it into being is something abnormal. So I feel what is defined as normal or abnormal, bizarre or acceptable, it just almost completely depends upon what somebody has been brought up with over their life. Most people would suggest that getting a baby at a certain age and then cutting off its flesh around its penis, which is what happens at circumcision, is a pretty abnormal thing to do. But then there's other people who believe that it's a part of their life and has been a part of their life for thousands of years, and so they believe it's the normal thing to do. There are other practices such as getting a child who's only a few days old and sprinkling it with water and saying now that it's now baptized and therefore saved is a pretty abnormal practice, whereas other people, in fact over 1.5 billion people on this planet, generally practice that with every one of their children that they have. So I believe there are many practices that happen in religious practice that any other person observing could say that's pretty abnormal, but which the people involved feel is pretty normal because they've been brought up with that particular practice. We do not engage in any of those practices. However, we do feel our emotions like a child would, and we do have a desire for God, that because that's a part of having a relationship with God. And we do examine ourselves a lot, like, because we're quite humble and we want to examine ourselves a lot. And if a person believes all of those practices are abnormal, then so be it. I don't believe they're abnormal. I think that's part of being what I would classify to be a good or a righteous person.
2: Do you have a system of ritual practices?
0: Definitely not. There is no system of ritual or religious practice that we suggest to anyone. We do make some suggestions about them feeling their feelings and emotions because we feel this is a very important part of having a relationship with God. We also make suggestions about praying, in other words, having a desire for God, a longing for God. We also make suggestions that people analyse themselves, that they look at themselves honestly and examine their own, you know, concept of themselves to see whether it's actually loving or not, the things that they are doing, whether the things they are doing are loving or not. Their treatment of other people, we ask people to examine, you know, whether they are treating other people in a loving manner, how they are treating their environment, we ask people to examine. But we don't have any practice to do it. We just present a whole series of information to people in just the same way as any other person on this planet presents a seminar. So someone like Wayne Dyer or Deepak Chopra even would go further than we do about presenting what I would classify to be rituals. Many of them believe in practicing meditation, for example. We don't even suggest that. So we don't suggest any practice, but we do suggest the need to develop desire to have a relationship with God, a relationship with your partner, a relationship based on love with God and your partner and others, and a relationship with your children, a relationship with your friends, a relationship with the environment. We suggest that we need to always examine these particular relationships and do whatever we can on a daily basis to improve them. But I don't feel that is like a religious practice or a regular practice that needs to be done. It is just something that is a daily occurrence. It is something that any person on this planet, if they are sincere in becoming more loving, they would have that kind of self-examination.
2: Cool.
0: They can also be a member of any religion and have that kind of self-examination. They can be a member of any political party and have that kind of self-examination. I believe that all of the things that Mayer and myself are teaching can be incorporated into any organisation on the planet, religious or otherwise, and that organisation will improve in its ability to love other organisations and people. So that's what we suggest to people. Now, of course, many people go, well, that's pretty abnormal, because they believe that the only time you should love somebody is when they're your friend, or the only time you should love something is when, you know, you're getting something from it, or whatever. But we feel you should always love some things. Even if the thing is attacking you, you need to love it. And we need to learn how to love all people in all interactions. That's what we teach. Now, many people, I suppose, may think that's abnormal, but I can't see why they'd be ever frightened of that kind of concept.
2: How would you define a cult?
0: I would, if it was me defining a cult, I would be looking at quite a number of areas. The first area would be its level of control over other people. I believe quite strongly that no one should have control over another person, and in fact that God gave us free will and the ability to choose. So I feel a cult is any organisation or individual who attempts to have control over another group of people or individual. So many times under that definition, families would turn into cults and religions would turn into cults. I feel, secondly, that any person who is desiring worship is automatically going to be a part of a cult. As I've stated earlier, or as I stated in other questions, God does not demand our worship. Therefore, any person who demands our worship or demands our honour is out of harmony with God and therefore out of harmony with love. I feel that would be the second thing I would look at, whether people are demanding to be worshipped or demanding to be honoured. Aside from that, I would look at practices that demean or demonstrate a lack of love towards the individual. So any practice, I believe, that would attack an individual, demean them in some way, that is not honest but is a desire to manipulate and control, that would also be something that a cult would do. Fourth, I believe that if there is such a thing as a cult, it would be a group of people who are willing to deceive other people. Now, under that condition, many organisations on this planet and individuals on this planet would come under that definition. I feel that any time we attempt to purposefully deceive another, we are automatically placing ourselves in a position where we are taking away the power of the other. What I believe needs to happen is we need to help people have the power to make their own choices and decisions, which is the opposite of taking away their power. We need to tell them the truth and then let them decide for themselves how they wish to act. If we withhold truth from people, then we are not telling them the truth, and we are deciding for them how they should act. And many people are not told the truth by governments, religions, and other organisations. And I feel that this is a way in which many organisations control individuals. This is completely out of harmony with love, and I feel cultish behaviour. But I feel that those four things that I've mentioned are probably the main things that I would be looking at if I was looking at a person, you know, and asking myself the question as to whether they were a cult or not. Obviously, too, there's a fifth element, and that is this element of violence. If there is any element of violence or the potential for violence in the particular organisation that we're looking at, then I feel that that is also an element of cultish behaviour. If we look at that, even some governments have that in them, and so again, some governments would even come under that definition. If we truly love, we won't desire violence to be perpetrated towards another in any circumstance or situation. If we truly care about other people, we won't perpetrate violence ourselves. I believe that any organisation that perpetrates violence towards any other individual or organisation on the planet is automatically out of harmony with love. And in doing so, they are automatically placing themselves in a position of power or control over other people. And I believe that is what a cult would do. So those five particular things that I've mentioned, I believe, are the primary things that I would use to determine whether something is cultish or not under today's definition of it. I do not believe, as I've previously stated, I do not believe the original meaning of the word, the Latin coming from the Latin, meant any of those particular things. However, the original meaning of the word did portray that God needs care, and I do not believe God needs care. God does not need us at all. God desires us, which is very different than needing us. And so I feel that whenever we use the word cult today, it's usually used in negative connotation, and if we were more intelligent about our assessment, we'd look at those five particular things that I've just listed, and ask ourselves the questions. And any organisation or individual that does not display those particular qualities would naturally not be a cult leader, even if he's accused of being one.
2: Are you a cult leader?
0: I am definitely not a cult leader. If a person looks at my answer to the question about what is a cult, my own definition of what is a cult, I certainly do not come under the definition of any of those particular things I have mentioned. A cult leader is a person who promotes control of other people, a person who's willing to manipulate other people into doing what he wants, who desires worship, and who desires control and power over others. I do not want any of those things. Just because I am saying that I am Jesus, it doesn't automatically make me a cult leader. What would make me a cult leader is whether I desired those particular things. And as the Bible record shows, and as my own record in this century shows, I have never desired those particular things. And so therefore, I cannot be defined as a cult leader in my opinion. But of course, that's just my opinion.
2: Do you require people to worship you?
0: Definitely not. I require that people do not worship me and that people worship God instead. That is what I require. In fact, if anyone attempts to worship me, I reject their desire to worship me and correct their desire to worship me by stating to them that I do not want their worship. I do not want their worship, and I do not need anything from them. All I desire to do is to teach any person who will listen about how to develop their relationship with God. I do not even believe that God needs our worship, but if we desire to worship someone, then my suggestion is to worship God, who is far greater than I, or and far greater than any person. My suggestion is to never worship another person, because if you worship another person, you are always at some point in the future going to be disappointed.
2: The public seem very fearful about cults. Why do you feel that that is?
0: Well, I feel that most of the public have been brought up in a cult, in the sense that most of the public have been brought up in the cult of family. If you examine almost every family, the behaviour generally is this. If any member of the family does not agree with the family, then generally they are expelled from the family or punished. Now, that is the actions of what I believe the actions of a cult would be. Now, because most people are brought up in that kind of environment where they're not really loved, but they are either punished or bartered with, I believe by the time they get to be adults, because those emotions have not been released from them, they are very sensitive to any organisation that tries to do the same thing as what their parents did. Interestingly enough, though, they still accept their parents doing what they had generally done all of their lives, but they are very sensitive to other people doing that particular thing to them. Understandably so, I believe. We should not ever have to put up with that kind of behaviour where we are punished when we have a different point of view or opinion, and we should not ever have to put up with the behaviour where we barter with people for their love. However, that is what most people are brought up with, and so that is what most people expect in a relationship, but they also become very sensitive to that kind of behaviour. As a result of their sensitivity to that kind of behaviour, they then become very focused in attacking individuals or groups of people who they believe, and they only have to believe it doesn't have to be true, but any person or group that has what they believe to be that behaviour, they then become very attacking of, because in reality, they have not released their emotions they have with their own parents. They have not worked their way through the issues of why their parents did what they did. And they just take out these emotions on other people who are basically doing the same kind of thing as what they grew up with in their own family. That is why I believe the majority of people are afraid of cults. My opinion is there's very little to be afraid of. Because you can leave anything if you have free will. You're allowed to leave anything at any time. You don't have to get involved. You can use your mind and you can use your emotional, clear emotional state to determine whether you want to be there or not. And you should never be anywhere where you do not want to be. So if somebody truly had any respect of themselves, they would not need to fear the potential of any cult. They would not need to attack it. I also believe another reason why people become afraid of cults is because many cults get established having different beliefs than the original person who's afraid of them. And the reason why the person is afraid is because they are often questioning of their own belief structure, and yet they are unable to do so in an open forum. So, for example, if I'm of a certain type of religion, let's say I'm a Catholic, for example, And another religious group gets started up that directly contradicts my own belief system, there will be a great temptation within me to call that other religious group a cult. That way I can label the group and not have to examine their teachings to see how those teachings contradict my own and how my own teachings may be flawed. I feel a lot of people label other groups negatively because they are afraid of examining their own beliefs and afraid of examining their own emotions.
2: Wikipedia says, in the mass media and amongst average citizens, cult gained an increasingly negative connotation, becoming associated with things like kidnapping, brainwashing, psychological abuse, sexual abuse and other criminal activity, and mass suicide. While most of these negative qualities usually have real documented precedents in the activities of a very small minority of new religious groups, mass culture often extends them to any religious group viewed as culturally deviant, however peaceful or law-abiding it may be. You've often been compared by the media to people who have encouraged violence, suicide, abuse and criminal activity, such as David Koresh of the Branch Davidian movement. What do you say about these claims?
0: Well, firstly, as I've stated many times before, Mary and I are not setting up a new religious movement. We do not desire to set up a religion. We don't even desire to set up a group. All we desire to do is to visit people who desire to know more about their relationship with God and more truth from God's perspective. And we're willing to share that truth with anybody who asks. It doesn't matter what religion, what background, what political background, what cultural background, what country. We are completely open to discussing these particular matters with any individual. So we are not setting up a new religious group. All we are doing is sharing information that we believe is truth to other people who are willing to listen to it. That's all we are doing. In that regard, we are no different to any other person who does a similar thing. Someone like, you know, some of the popular, world-renowned people who are seminar presenters. Myself and Mary are not world-renowned, but we are seminar presenters. We just present information to groups of people who desire to come along. We are different in that we don't charge for what we do. So people are allowed to come along for free and sit in the seminar for as long as they like and leave whenever they want. And they don't have to feel obliged to stay or obliged to leave or any other thing in between. So we have a very strong viewpoint that all we are doing is sharing information. However, what happens a lot is because I am saying that I am Jesus, most people then think that I'm now setting myself up above other people and that I want to be worshipped and all of these other things, which are not true. They say, they assume these things about me because that's what other people who have said they are Jesus have done in the past or are currently doing on the planet. I am very different to those people. But unfortunately, because I am saying that I'm Jesus, I am lumped in the same barrel as the other people, as the Wikipedia article suggested. There is only a small minority of groups of people on this planet that are truly dangerous when it comes to any new movement. And yet those ones tar the brush for any other person. Just because I am claiming that I am Jesus, it does not mean that I want to set up a religious movement. It does not mean that I want worship. And it does not mean that I want to be the leader of any particular movement. All I want to do, and all I have ever wanted to do, is share what I believe is the divine truth to people on the planet, which they themselves can discover for themselves, actually, through their own processes, and they don't need me to discover them. All I'm doing is sharing what I've discovered. That is all. I am not doing anything more than that. I don't have control over people. I don't manipulate people. I don't tell them what to do. I don't tell them how they should live their life. However, in their interaction with me, if they are not loving, I will walk away. That's the only limitation I place in any relationship with me, is that if you're going to be unloving towards me, then I probably am not going to enjoy a relationship with you. Now, I cannot see how that is comparable to these people that I'm often compared to. All this is a media beat-up attempting to make the association in people's minds between myself and these other people in order to have the media's viewpoint projected at the mass market. That's all it is. It's the media selling their own viewpoint, using the fears of people they are selling it to, in order to

0: I am doing.
1: It has been said by the media that you are the leader of one of the world's most chilling cults. What do you say to this?
0: Well, if talking about love and talking about truth and being a humble person makes you chilling, then I'm chilling. But I would have to question why a person believes that somebody who talks about love and truth and humility is chilling. Like, that in itself is chilling. Why would they believe such a thing? Like, I can't understand how people can label me as chilling when I'm one of the most, like, easy to get along with, loving persons they could ever meet. And I certainly don't try to harm anybody or damage anybody or do anything harmful to somebody. So why would they believe that I'm chilling? My suggestion is the only reason why the media has said such things, because only the media has ever said such things to me, is because they want ratings and they want people to go into their fear, and the way they manipulate ratings is to have people afraid so lots more people will watch what they're presenting. And the reality is many of these lie-based media reports about me, which I've commented about on our own website. I've listed many of the lies that the media has presented about us on our website for anybody to examine if they truly want to know the truth. These lie-based reports are all just a fabrication to manipulate people into believing something that will cause them to watch telly more so that the media outlets can get more advertising. It's a complete distortion of the truth and a manipulation of the truth in order to get more money out of people. And if I was the average person, particularly in Australia, but any member of the public, I'd be questioning severely their underlying motive. Because the reality is, all I do is travel around the world at the invitation of others and share with them what I believe about love, truth and humility. That's what I do. If that's chilling to you, then I would suggest that you've got some major fear-based issues that you need to work through.
1: People on internet forums have often said that anyone who listens to you is drinking the Kool-Aid, which means both blindly jumping on the bandwagon and being a team player, in reference to the Jonestown suicides.
0: Mm-hmm.
1: The media says that you are worse than Waco, referring to the USA government fight with the Branch Davidian movement. What do you say to these people?
0: I find these comments laughable, to be frank. These are comments that are made by people who obviously have some very severe fear issues within themselves, and it has no resemblance to the truth whatsoever. I am definitely not going to encourage anybody into a mass suicide. I disagree completely with suicide. I feel that while it's unfortunate that many people on earth do suicide, I feel they have very severe emotional reasons for doing so, none of which I can agree with, suicide being the option. I feel instead it would be better if they worked through the particular emotions that are driving them to suicide. When it comes to drinking the Kool-Aid, in other words, everyone who listens to me is just sort of agreeing with me all the time, I cannot agree with that at all. If the average person comes along to a talk of mine, they will see that a fair majority of the people at different times do not agree with me at all. And I do not expect them to agree with me. However, I expect them to treat me in a respectful and loving manner while they're at one of my seminars that I've paid for the seat of. And so I'm certainly going to expect that they treat me in a manner that shows at least some respect. However, I don't expect them to believe me, worship me, follow what I say, do what I say. I am just sharing with them information about what I've learnt. That is all. I certainly am not going to get any Kool-Aid, poison it, and then ask people to drink it. It's such a ludicrous extension to make these illogical assumptions. I feel that people are so illogical. Like, if they listen to 700 hours,

0: there is now of unedited material on YouTube about what I present. And if after listening to all that material, they actually assume that I'm going to at some point suggest a mass suicide, they are crazy, to be frank. Not me, they are crazy, because it is something that has never crossed my mind. So I believe that people who have say these things about me are just fear-mongering and being controlling and manipulative of other people who are afraid. If the average person came along to a seminar, they would feel very similar to any person who attends any seminar on any matter, let alone a religious one, if there is such a presentation of religious matters even in our seminars. So I feel quite strongly that these accusations are so far from the truth. They are manipulative, controlling, they are lies. And at some point in time, I would suggest to any person listening to it that they come along to a seminar and see for themselves. Or they look at the 700 hours of YouTube seminars that are already there in context and see what is actually going on. I am just a guy presenting a heap of information to anybody who wants to listen. That's all I am.
1: Do you have a cult headquarters?
0: No. We don't have a cult, so we can't have a headquarters. Actually, it's interesting. The original statement of that came from the Channel 7 crew, who actually stayed in our home. So they came here to this home, stayed in our home in both of our bedrooms. We let them have both of our bedrooms and we went down into a tent. And while they were staying in our home, they did all of this filming and all of this stuff going around, which later they called their hidden camera filming, which they come home to do. And then in their reports, they called it the cult headquarters. And since then, almost every media outlet has said, "Where's your cult headquarters?" And we've had people even come to visit us here who say to us, "Oh, is this your cult headquarters? Is this your headquarters?" And we go, "No, this is our home, for goodness sake. Like, what do you think is going on here?" So it all came about just because the Channel 7 film TV program wanted to portray us as a cult having some kind of headquarters and large amounts of money that we had disposable. This is a home myself and Mary, or I bought actually before I met Mary, 7 or 8 years ago, before anybody gave me any donation whatsoever. I bought this home out of my own funds that I earned during business, and now it's being referred to as the cult headquarters that somebody else has donated to us. And I find that quite amusing.
1: Do you call your home the headquarters?
0: Do I call my home the headquarters? No. I call my home the home. Mary calls our home our home. And sometimes we have other words for our home, perhaps. But certainly not the headquarters. The whole headquarters accusation comes from the Channel 7 film crew who stayed with us at our home. And they then called our home that they stayed in the headquarters, just so that they could gain some kind of media outrage about what we're doing, along with a lot of other lies that they told at the time. They also said there were hidden cameras at our seminars, when actually we have photographs in our seminars and video in our seminars of the cameras that were meant to have been hidden. So, you know, they lied so much during these reports. And they lied mostly because they knew they'd probably get away with it with me and I probably wouldn't attack them or take them to court. And because they knew that, they then decided to lie as much as they wanted to, and they know they're probably going to get away with it until somebody comes along and watches this kind of frequently asked question presentation where we can actually say the truth to them about what actually happened. But unfortunately, most people listen to the media, believe that they're telling the truth, and then don't assume that there is other information available that would indicate that the media has lied. In this case, the media has lied consistently over and over and over again, constantly, and still continues to do so, and yet most people do not even consider questioning them. And I find that quite concerning. The fact that media can lie so much and have no self-regulation about the lies. The so-called code of practice here in Australia is a farce, because the media can lie so much and get away with it and nobody addresses it whatsoever. This is the reason why we do our own presentations, because you cannot trust anything that the media says to you, in my opinion. And nowadays we find it very, very difficult to trust anything the media says as a result of how the media has treated us. Because if the media has treated us this way, we have to question how the media is treating every person that they ever interview, and how the media is falsifying everything that seems to occur, or at least putting it out of harmony with truth. I'm sure there must be some people in the media who have ethics, but I personally have yet to meet one of them.
1: Have you been given property from other people that you live on?
0: No, we have not been given property from any person. The media is constantly stating to us that we have been... that. In fact, I had an interview just a few weeks ago where people said to me, the interviewer asked me, or stated in his opening remarks, that I was living on a 600-acre property donated by other people. This is not true. I said to him in the interview that it is not true. Myself and Mary live on a 40-acre property that I bought 7 or 8 years ago now, here in the local area near Kingaroy. We do not own any other property. We do not control any other property. We do not push any person around who has any other property. We only give advice where we are invited to give advice. That's all we do. I do not own any property other than the actual property, the 40-acre property that I purchased 8 years ago with my own funds. We have not received enough donations in order to purchase any property, let alone have a property that we live on that's been donated to us. We have had people offer properties to us, which we have declined, because we believe it is far better that we use our time sharing with people what we have learned on our own property, rather than having another property to look after. As Mary knows, it's difficult for me to look after my own property, the 40 acres, let alone attempt to look after hundreds of properties around the earth. However, that all being said, there are many people around the earth who have asked us to be a part of helping them set up what they are wanting to term learning centres. This comes from the constitution of the God's Way of Love organisation that we have set up, where we have suggested the appropriate way to manage a property. And many of these people want our advice in terms of helping manage those properties. So what we do is we give them advice. If they don't want advice anymore, we don't give them advice anymore. They continue to own their own properties, whether they take advice from us or not. Obviously, if they decide to not take advice from us, we no longer give them advice. And therefore, you know, they won't be associated with us in any way. If they desire to take advice from us, which some do, then we will continue to give them advice as long as they desire it, just like we continue to give information to any person as long as that person desires it. However, we do not own these properties and we do not have control of these properties in any way. We don't have financial control of the properties, nor do we have direct operational control of the properties. All we do is make suggestions which people are able to choose to follow or not, depending on their desires.
1: Cults are often not upfront with people. Are you hiding things from people until they become ready to cope with what you say to them?
0: No. Most people would say to me that they do not want to hear from me because they cannot cope with what I'm already saying to them. I don't hide any truth, what I believe to be truth, from any person, even if later on I've got to change my concept of truth. So if a person asks me today, what do you believe about such and such a subject, I will answer them honestly about what I believe about such and such a subject. Next week, if I've changed my mind and they ask me the same question, I will give them the answer to which I've changed my mind to. I will tell them the truth at the time as I know it. That is what I do. So yes, I will change my mind depending on how much more things I learn. But I am not in the business of, you know, determining how people decide or what people choose to do with that particular information. All I am doing is saying the truth to them, what I believe the truth to be at the time. I am certainly not hiding things from people until they become ready to learn the truth. I believe quite strongly that we need to share the truth even if other people are not ready for it. I believe quite strongly that it is not my right to choose whether a person is ready. It is not my right to decide for them whether they are ready. They need to decide for themselves whether they are ready or not. So if a person says to me, look, AJ, I do not want to hear from you about that subject, I say, fine, what subject would you like to discuss then? Or I say, okay, that's the subject I want to discuss, so I'm going. But I do not ever force a subject on a person. My suggestion, though, is that many people are afraid of hearing truth. And in fact, most of the people who come along to my presentations are afraid of hearing the truth. This is one of the reasons why most people who come to the presentations don't agree with me, because they don't agree with what they believe is my version of the truth. Now, I'm just stating to people that I do not believe it's my version of the truth. But that's up to them to decide as well. It is their choice, their decision. I do not force them to make a choice or decision.
1: Most people who accuse you of leading a cult say that the world's religions are not cults, but real religious organisations. What would you say to that?
0: Well, firstly, if we look at what I placed on the internet under the frequently asked questions about what I believe a cult to be, many of the world's religions would actually come under that definition. Secondly, I do not believe attacking people and calling things cults is actually the way to address any of those issues. So I feel quite strongly that we need to love every single person on this planet, no matter what their religious, cultural, social, sexual or other backgrounds are. So I personally cannot see how any individual on this planet can attack another individual on the planet without there being some kind of substance to the attack. And even then, there's no need to attack. There's just a need to state the truth. So when it comes to the world's religions, it is interesting that many of the current world religions, when they first became established, were viewed as cults by the present religions at the time. And yet many of these religions then became to be established religions, and then after that point in time, the people then accepted them and therefore no longer called them a cult. It appears to me that almost any new movement on the planet is treated with suspicion, sometimes initially laughter, then suspicion, then violence, and then acceptance. When we could skip over the laughter, the suspicion, and the violence, and go straight to acceptance. And I feel this is what most people on the planet need to do with any new thing that occurs on the planet. We need to go straight to acceptance. We need to say to ourselves, okay, this particular movement, whatever it is, whether it's even evil or not, this particular movement has been created. We need to accept it's being created. And then we need to ask ourselves questions about whether its creation was what caused its creation. Now, in some cases, what has caused its creation is a dissatisfaction with the current particular movements on the planet. So, for example, a new political party often gets set up on the planet when there is a dissatisfaction with the old political parties in a certain governmental system. A new religious movement often gets set up on the planet when there is a dissatisfaction with the old religious movements on the planet. Every time someone is dissatisfied with something, generally something new gets created. I don't believe that is necessarily a negative thing. It is something that is a fact of life, that every time there is dissatisfaction, something new generally happens. What I do see as a negative thing is when the new thing being created is created out of violence or it's created to perpetrate violence. These are the things I would be more concerned about if I was a person examining what I am teaching. What I would be concerned about if I was a listener is A.J. Miller, who claims to be Jesus, teaching violence or preaching violence? Is he being abusive? Is he being controlling, manipulative? Is he looking for power? Is he looking for glory? Or is he just stating that he's Jesus and then stating a heap of other things that he believes to be true also? That's the question that you need to ask. I know what I'm doing. I am just stating what I know to be the truth. Whether you believe that it's the truth or not is up to you. I don't condemn you if you don't. I'm just stating what I know to be the truth. If I don't know it, I say, I don't know. Which is also something not many other people do. But if I do know it, I will say that I feel I know it. And I will state that I feel I know it. But you don't have to believe me. And my suggestion is, you go through your own emotional experience to determine what is truth and what is not. Go through your own experience with God to determine what is God's love and what is not. Go through your own experience with other people to determine what is loving and what is not. In your day-to-day life, examine through your own experience what is ethical and what is not. I believe I do know what those things are. But I am also open to being shown that I don't. And if a person is truly humble, they will also be open to that. I feel quite strongly that if we do those particular things, we'll never need to fear whether there is another religious movement on the planet that is a cult. We'll never need to worry about what's happened historically or what's being produced even right now. We will always be examining ourselves to become more loving. That's all we need to do. So I believe that the world's religious organisations need to do that. What they need to do is examine whether their behaviour is ethical. They need to examine whether their behaviour is loving. They need to examine whether their beliefs about God are loving. They need to examine whether their beliefs about people on earth, other people who are not a part of their faith, are loving. If they examine these things more carefully and with an open and honest heart, they would automatically know what to do with their belief systems and their way of life and the way in which they govern their organisations. The problem is most religions on the planet are not doing that. Most religions on the planet have a very fixed opinion of what is true, and they are willing to kill other people who disagree. And this is something very much out of harmony with love. It perpetrates more violence on the planet and therefore is far more damaging than anything I have ever taught.
1: Do you believe you are the Messiah?
0: Yes, I do. Of course I do. Otherwise I wouldn't be saying that I'm Jesus. And in the first century I said I was the Messiah. It depends on what a person believes the Messiah to be. In the first century when I was alive, a lot of people believed that the Messiah would be a king and a person who came to destroy the Roman Empire and who would come to, you know, release the Jews from the captivity of the Romans and would finish up in some kind of world-dominating political power. That's what they believed the Messiah to be. I knew that that's not what the Messiah is. All the Messiah is a person who is the first person to develop a relationship with God the way God intended it to be. They're just the first person who did that. And they're the Messiah in the sense that they can then lead other people into doing the same thing. And that's all I chose to do in the first century, and that's all I've been doing for 2,000 years. It is interesting today, people believe the Messiah will almost do the same thing as what people believed in the first century. They believe the Messiah would come, Jesus would come on a throne with all of his angels and destroy the wicked at an event called Armageddon and would establish a righteous government on earth as a world power. Now, the thing they've never questioned is, if I did not do that in the first century, why would I want to do that now? And I don't want to do that now. Being the Messiah is just about being the first person who's ever come into a relationship of at-one-ment with God. That's all it was. And that's all it ever will be for me. It's about the fact that I was the very first person on this planet to get into that condition. I'm not the only person who's ever been in that condition. I'm only the first person who was in that condition. I am referred to as the Messiah because I've helped other people come to that same condition. But I don't believe that that makes me any better than them. All it means is that I have a strong desire for God and a strong desire for truth and a strong desire to be humble in my relationship with God. And that enabled me to learn things that other people did not learn because they did not have those same desires. So that's how I feel I am the Messiah. But I do not believe, and I will not ever accept, that I need to be worshipped, that I need to be the king of anything, that I need, and in fact I believe quite strongly that my God is my king, and my God, my creator, is the person, if I'm going to worship, that would be the person I would worship. And in fact, I recommend to people to not have anything more to do with worshipping me, because if they do, they'll be severely disappointed.
1: Do you believe you have direct authority from God that puts you above other people?
0: No, I don't believe I have direct authority from God that puts me above other people. I believe that God and myself are in a relationship, and every other child of God is able to have exactly the same kind of relationship with God. In other words, from God's perspective, we are all equal. We are all equal in worth and value. However, there are some people who have received more of God's love than other people. The reason why this is the case is because those people who received more love wanted to have more love. Because they're of their desire for more love, God gave them more love. They had to firstly exercise that desire. I have exercised the desire to receive love from God. It's been my primary motive and intention all of my life. As a result of that, I have received a lot of love from God as a direct result of my desire. Every other person on the planet can receive the same amount of love from God as what I have received, and every other person on the planet can receive the same amount of truth that I have received. They can, but the question is, will they? They will only be able to do it if they desire it. That's what I am teaching. So I don't believe I have any direct authority from God. God is the person in authority. God is the person that defined all of God's laws. God is the person that put all of these laws into action. I live under every one of God's laws, just like every other person that God has ever created lives under every one of God's laws. God is the law maker and the law giver, and I am the law abider. So I don't believe I have any more authority than any other person. Of course, if I have received love from God, I do understand a lot about love. And I believe many people on the planet need to learn a lot about love because there is not much love on the planet. And this is one of the reasons why I'm here, is to share what I believe about love to other people if they want to hear it. I don't believe that that places me in a place of authority. It places me in a place where I desire to share what I know. And that's what I'm doing, sharing what I know. Now, in the spirit world, when I was living in the spirit world, I did have some authority in the sense that because I was one of the most loving persons in the spirit world, other people would listen to me because they wanted to become more loving themselves. And that is the only way in which I have any authority, is the way in which people are willing to listen, if they want to anything I say, because they believe personally that I have a more of an understanding of love than they do. Now, a lot of people on this planet don't believe that, and that's fine by me. They don't have to believe that. But there are some people on the planet who do believe that I know more about love than they do, and so they listen to what I say about love, and then they try to or attempt to practice it. I don't believe that places me in a position of authority, but rather places me in a position where I am able to share what I have learned with other people, and that's what I love doing.
1: Do you believe you're better than other people?
0: No, I do not believe I'm better than other people. And in fact, if I did believe I was better than other people, I don't think Mary would actually live with me. The reality is I believe I'm the same as other people. I do not believe I am worse than other people. I believe that I am the same as other people. I believe that I have the same worthiness in God's eyes as every other person who God has ever created. I believe that I am just as worthy as the most, you know, the most powerful person on the planet. I believe I am just as worthy as the most destitute person on the planet. I believe they have as much worth as I do. In terms of personal opinion about my worth, I feel that we are all equal, and I believe that in my heart. This is why I treat other people with the same respect as what I expect to be treated myself. That's why I'm ethical in my relationship with others. That's why I practice what I preach when I come to, you know, treating other people in the way in which I would like to be treated. Because I believe that everyone has the same worth and everyone deserves to be treated in the same way.
1: Do you allow people to question you?
0: Well, if anybody watched my seminars, they wouldn't ask that question, because the reality is most people who come to my seminars question me constantly. So yes, of course, I allow people to question me. I don't allow people to treat me badly while they're questioning me. I feel there's a difference between allowing someone to ask you a question and someone who's asking you a question in order to attack you. I don't believe that I need to be attacked in any way, and I wouldn't attack another person if I was asking them questions. And so I feel people are allowed to ask questions as long as their questions are stated with a loving attitude. That being said, there's been many times in my seminars where people haven't stated their questions in a loving way, and I've still answered them. I do believe, however, that it is important for us all to start questioning with a more open attitude. What I notice happening a lot in my seminars is that people ask a question when really they want to make a statement. What I mean by that is they ask me, they couch a question when really they just want to make a statement about me to me. And I don't believe this is a very valid form of questioning. If a person is truly sincere, they will ask a question without attempting to make statements. If we want to have a conversation, then make some statements. That's fine by me. But make the statements rather than trying to turn them into questions. Make the statements. What do you believe? You can say to me, I don't believe you're Jesus. And I'll go, fine. That's okay. Can we move on? If a person says, are you Jesus? Oftentimes they're not having a question, are you Jesus? Because I've already told them that I am. They're actually making a statement that they don't believe I am. Does that make sense? And so what I'm trying to do is say to them, well, you can make the statement that you do not believe that I'm Jesus, and I'm perfectly happy to accept your statement, but that's not a question. If you're asking me whether I'm saying I'm Jesus, certainly I am. That is a question, and I'll answer the question, yes. But when people couch their comments as questions, when really they want to make statements, then I will actually look at their underlying emotional issues or reasons as to why they want to do that with them in an open forum. Many people become quite afraid of that. So in other words, if a person came to me and said, are you Jesus, when they've heard me say many times to them that I am, then I would say to them, why are you asking this question again? What emotion in you is causing you to ask this question in the way in which you have? Because I've already answered the question. I don't need to answer it again. I've already stated quite clearly what the answer is. My suggestion is, if you come along to a seminar, come prepared to ask sincere questions. And I will come prepared to give you a sincere answer about what I believe to be true. You do not have to believe me, but you definitely need to treat me with some respect while you're asking me the question. Because if you don't, I will ask you to leave my seminar. I'm paying for your seat, and I'm paying for the venue, and I'm spending my time with you for free. You definitely need to treat me with some respect. If you don't come. Because if you come with that attitude, I'll send you home. And if you don't go home, I'll call the police, in fact, because I actually have a feeling of my own worth that it is, I feel I am worth as much as you are. And therefore, I don't deserve to be attacked, just like you don't deserve to be attacked. So don't come to my seminars if you expect to attack me. Come to my seminars if you want to sincerely ask some questions that you would like to have answered. Or come to my seminars on certain subjects because you'd like to know more about that particular subject. That's my suggestion.
1: When will you not allow people to question you?
0: There are times when I will definitely not allow people to question me. The first time that I will not allow people to question me is when a person is treating me in a condescending, belittling or attacking manner. I don't see any reason why I should answer such questions. I don't see any reason why I should even give those people who would want to attack me my time. My time is a gift, and my time is worth as much as anybody else's time. So if you come along to any of my seminars or question me in any way and in an attacking manner, I don't feel that I have to answer you. I may answer you, but I don't feel I have to answer you. Under those circumstances, it's highly likely that I possibly will not answer you. If you decide to ask me questions in a condescending and belittling manner, then it's highly likely that I'll eventually terminate the conversation and not answer your questions. The reason why is because I have some self-esteem. It might not be enough yet to actually attract everyone treating me in a respectful manner, but it's certainly enough for me to recognise when somebody isn't treating me with any respect. And why would I wish to give my time as a gift to somebody who doesn't treat me with any respect? Now, this applies whether you're a member of the media or any other person. If you come along asking questions in a belittling or attacking manner, then the conversation will be terminated and you can go on your way, because I do not want to engage with you under those circumstances. I will only engage with you if you're willing to treat me in the manner which I am willing to treat you, and that is with respect. I am willing to answer any question, but I'm not willing to answer any attack. I'm not willing to be belittled. I'm not willing to be condescended to, and I'm not willing to be laughed at. I am willing to answer any question that is done from a sincere heart, from a sincere desire to know the truth of the answer. So if you are any member of the public or any member of the media who wishes to come and ask me questions on those in that way, I am perfectly happy to answer any of those questions. However, don't expect that you can come along and ask me questions in any of the manners that I've illustrated and not have the conversation terminated, because I definitely will terminate a conversation that I feel is out of harmony with love of myself.
1: Do you believe that you are the only source of truth on the planet?
0: I believe the only source of truth is God. That's what I believe. I also believe that any single individual on this planet or in the spirit world who are obviously still alive, people who are still alive even though people on Earth believe they're dead, any single one of those people is able to receive direct information to God about any answer they wish to ask about, any question they wish to ask about. So I actually feel that any single person who is God's child has the ability to connect to God directly and receive information from God about any question. Of course, if two different people connect to God and claim they are connecting to God, then if God's giving them the answer will be identical. This whole concept that God will give different answers to different people is flawed in its logic. The issue we face, though, is how many people are actually connecting to God and getting direct answers from God on the truth of different subjects. And my feelings are very few people are actually doing that. And this is evidenced by how many religions there are being practiced on the planet. I think there are 7,000 or 8,000 religions currently on the planet. And this is an indication that there are 7,000 or 8,000 groups of people who are in direct disharmony with God. Because if they were in harmony with God, they would all have the same concept of love and the same belief systems about the truth. See, I believe that God has absolute truth. And when we come to accept God's truth in our heart through a process where we connect with God individually, we finish up having the same opinion on the same issue with regard to truth. It doesn't mean that we have the same personality, and it doesn't mean we have the same expression of our personality, and it doesn't mean that we have the same desires, but it just means that if you ask a question such as, is there a spirit world? The answer of all of the people who are connecting to God will be identical. The fact that it's not identical on this planet at this point in time indicates that the majority of people who claim they're connecting with God are not connecting with God, but rather are connecting either with someone else or just with their own ideas. I am not doing that. Now, you don't have to believe that. I am just stating that that's not what I've done. What I'm trying to do before I share truth with others is I'm trying to discover the truth myself through this connection with God. I am willing to be wrong and I'm willing to change. However, I am also going to be a person who is sincere about that particular process. Because I am so sincere about that particular process, the truth is that I have a lot of truth that this planet has never seen before that I can share with different people on this planet. But I am not the only one who's able to discover it. Any person is able to discover it if they're willing to go through the same process God showed me I had to go through in order to discover it. So while I believe all of us are capable of receiving truth in the same manner from God, I do not believe all of us are receiving truth in the same manner from God. And that is because we are unwilling to accept God's method of receiving that particular information. What I'm attempting to show people is that I believe I have discovered God's method 2,000 years ago, and I'm attempting to share that method with people. If they try that same method, then God will be able to share with them truth, just as God has shared with me truth. And I am not the only person who can receive this truth, because every single one of God's children has the ability to receive this truth. It's just whether we're open to receiving it or not as to whether we do. And this is where I feel the main problem is. Most people on the planet are not open to receiving God's truth. They are only open to receiving their own ideas reflected back at themselves. And that's why there is very little truth on the planet.
1: Do you attempt to cut people off from their family or friends?
0: Definitely not. I believe very strongly that there is no need to cut people off from anything that is currently attracted to their life, because they have attracted these people into their life and they need to interact with them in order to work through specific things that they need to personally work through in order to grow in their own soul. What happens often though is people who come along to my seminars report to me that often their family start attacking them for coming along to my seminars. Now, obviously, if you as a family start attacking an individual in your family, that individual is going to feel cut off from their family. And that individual is probably not going to want to associate with people who attack them all the time, so that individual will probably withdraw from the family. My suggestion is, if a family member believes that I have somehow caused another one of their family to no longer speak to them, my suggestion is for that family member to examine their own personal behaviour towards the family member who's left them and work out what has been unloving in the interaction. That's what I would suggest to the person. Obviously, if somebody treats us badly, we're not going to want to spend time with them. And just because you define something as bad, so it doesn't mean that the other person in your family defines it as bad. And just because you define something as good, it doesn't mean the other person in your family defines it as good. In addition, I feel quite strongly that every single person must have their free will honoured. In other words, every single person on this planet has the ability and should be given the freedom to make their own choice. And the only time that that should ever be restricted is when the person's choice is unloving and can be demonstrated to be unloving. Now, many people, when they start embracing any area of personal development, and in particular when they start embracing personal development in love, often change. And this often causes members of their family or their friends to become concerned. But change is inevitable if somebody is going to grow. And I believe we need to look quite strongly at why a person feels that they have to leave us in order to change. This is an indication that we are placing restrictions on them, not allowing them to change. So if I was a person who was concerned, what I would be doing is firstly looking at myself and going, is my treatment of my family member, friend who has left me, has my treatment been loving? Or have I been pushy and demanding and yelling and screaming and telling them they had to do what I'm suggesting and browbeating them all the time and manipulating them all the time and trying to get some cult expert in to fix them or whatever it is that I have been doing that's out of harmony with the free will of the individual? Because if you do those particular things, undoubtedly the other person is going to leave your life because they're not going to enjoy that attack. My suggestion is if you desire to attack a person in such a way, look at your own unloving emotions and your own fears, because obviously your fears are causing you to act in an unloving manner and you need to adjust your actions.
1: If families are concerned for their loved ones being involved with you, what would you say to them?
0: My suggestion to those families would be to come along to a seminar or two at least and examine what actually does happen at the seminars. You don't have to come along to listen to the information. Come along and just examine what happens at the seminars. Come along and look at spend some time with your friend or your family member and spend some time not in concern for them, not trying to push them into doing something you want them to do, but spend some time in their life and just see how they live their life. You will see that the majority of the people you're concerned of have no day-to-day interaction with me at all. The reason why this is the case is that Mary and I spend most of our time sharing information in public, either in an interview situation or in a seminar situation or in groups, and we spend very little of our time with individuals because we have very little time left over from spending our time in public to share time with individuals. You do not need to be concerned for your family or your friends because you can easily just come along and see what they're doing at any point in time. And you would see that what they're doing is very, very innocent in the sense that it's all about developing in love, truth and humility. Now, if your family member is emotional, well, what do you expect? They're growing. They're going to be emotional through the process of growth. I'm encouraging people to become like a child with the expression of their emotion. In other words, to honour their emotion at every point in time in their experience. If you're confronted by that, then my suggestion is to look at why you're confronted by that. Because there's no need to control the person with their emotion. Why do you want to control their emotion? Why do you believe their emotion should be controlled? These are all things I believe a family member needs to look at. So my suggestion is come along to a few seminars. You'll see how innocent everything is run, how very open and straightforward they are. If you examine the 700 hours of YouTube seminars, you'll see that every one of them is run pretty much the same way. There's no editing. Everything you see is exactly what you get. There is no subterfuge. There is no deceit. There's nothing to be concerned about. But the best way for you to find that out is by not listening to media reports and not listening to internet forums of people who have never spoken to me or have spoken to me for a few hours 5 years ago, but rather people who interact with me on a day-to-day basis. And you can be one of those people who interact with me on a day-to-day basis and find out whether there is any problems with me. And I'm pretty sure, as I am pretty sure with most people who meet me, they feel like there is no problem. It's only people who listen to media reports that are false, that are lie-based reports, that are going to feel there's any kind of a problem.
1: Do you try to stop other people from being influenced by their friends, family, or the public generally?
0: No, the reality is I believe that every single person on this planet is influenced by somebody. Most of us are influenced by the media. Many times we are lied to and we're influenced by the lies. In a family situation, many times we are influenced by other members of the family. They make a suggestion, and often we follow it, even when we wouldn't have followed it if they didn't make the suggestion. That is influence. The reality is we are unable to avoid influence from any single person on this planet. In terms of my own influence over others, all I do is I share what I believe to be the truth with any person who asks me what I believe the truth to be. That's all I do. That's the only level of influence I have over any other person, which actually is the same level of influence that any other person on this planet has over another person. I do not manipulate, control. I speak openly about the truth. I state it openly and straightforward. I do not bend it or manipulate it to suit myself. And so therefore, there is no other form of influence that a person can receive from me. All I am going to do is state the truth as I believe it to be and leave it open for you to decide. That's all I'm going to do. That's the entire level of influence I have over any individual.
1: If you found out that someone attending your seminars mm-hmm. was examining other literature or belief systems, what would you do?
0: I would celebrate their choice to exercise their free will to gain more knowledge. I believe that this is a very essential part of investigating any truth. We need to be able to be free to investigate knowledge that comes from any source and test it through our own experience. We need to be free to do that. Any religion or any organisation that prevents that from occurring, I feel, is cult-like in their behaviour. Myself and Mary do not prevent people from examining more truth from any source. In fact, we encourage it. We have encouraged people to go to different religions if they were one. We have even encouraged people who have been sceptical of Christianity to go and visit some of the churches to get to know some of the people, and they will see that the people are not as bad as what they think. So we've encouraged people constantly to examine every issue for more truth. We certainly do not excommunicate them for finding out some more truth. We don't try to prevent them from finding out more truth. We don't even prevent them from going on internet forums that are attacking towards myself and Mary. We don't even make the suggestion that they should not go. Many people go for whatever reasons they have. We don't know. And I don't know why they want to do it, but they do. And that's fine too. Maybe they have lots of doubts about us and they like these forums because it sort of helps them through some of their doubts. That does not matter to me. All that matters is that I want to present information that I believe to be the truth to any person who has a desire to hear it. I don't want to present it to any person that does not have a desire to hear it. I do not want to manipulate any person into listening just to me and no one else. I want people to discover as much truth as they possibly can by listening to as many people as they possibly can and then working through their own experience of that particular information.
1: Many cults filter information to their members. How do you filter information given to your group?
0: I do not filter any information given to the group. I share with every single person any information that they're willing to ask a question about. I do not have any level of control over any single person in any of the group. In fact, I do not even have a group. They are just people who come along to seminars that we organise. Some of the people are the same people who came along to the last seminar because they liked what they heard the last time they came along. But we don't have a group of people. There are many people who come in, listen for a while, go away. There are many people who have only heard me once in a seminar. There are many people who have only heard me present information on the internet through YouTube. There are many people who have only heard information audio, in audio form. That's because I don't control how anybody does anything. What I wanted to do, all I want to do is present what I believe to be the truth to people and give them the opportunity to hear it. That's all we are doing. We do nothing else. We do not filter information. We do not prevent people from discovering information for themselves. We do not tell them they should not discover other information, and we do not prevent them from reading other books and other material. In fact, we encourage them to do so. We want people to have as much information as their at their fingertips as they possibly can have, in order for them to make the most wise decisions for their own life that they can.
1: Some people around you feel they have to be careful about what they say and do. Why do you feel that is if you are not a cult leader?
0: Why do people have to be careful about what they say and do around me? Well, I don't know why people feel like they have to be careful about what they say and do around me, because I'm not careful about what I say and do around them. And I encourage everybody to just be open and truthful with me about what they're saying and doing. However, I do understand at times that people become afraid of hearing the truth under certain circumstances. I am a person who is willing to state exactly what I feel at all times with every single individual that I interact with. Now, most people who interact with me after a certain period of time, they go through this period where they start feeling like, what's he going to say next? What's the next thing that's going to be challenged? What's the next truth that he's going to tell me that he believes, you know? And so what they do then is they start being a bit afraid. Like, they start going, well, do I want to go up and speak to him or don't I? Like, if I go to speak to him, what will he tell me about myself that I don't want to hear? What I might get angry with him, and how is he going to act then? And what, you know, and they start questioning their own behavior with me. And as a result, they become afraid in their interaction with me. But that's their own emotional stuff. I don't see it as my issue. All I see it is I am willing to state the truth and be honest and open in every single interaction with every single person at every single time I can possibly be. I attempt to do that with as much kindness as I can muster, because I feel a feeling of love towards the people who I'm stating the truth to. If a person comes up and asks me a question, I will state what I believe to be the answer at the time. If I believe they don't want to know the answer, I'll say, I don't believe you want to know the answer. Many people find that confronting, and so some people become afraid of me as a result. I don't feel there is any need to be afraid of me. As Mary and other people who know me more intimately know, I'm just really a cuddly teddy bear who has a lot of love for people, but who is just different in this one aspect, and that is that I'm willing to state the truth in every interaction. So I believe that for the majority of people, the main reason why they are afraid of me, if they are afraid of me, and I suggest to you that the majority aren't, but any person who is afraid of me is primarily afraid of me because they're just afraid of what they might hear from me. And if that's the case, my suggestion is don't have an interaction with me then. I'm perfectly okay to not say anything and just feel my love for the person rather than saying anything. I don't feel the need that I have to share any information with a person unless they ask. So my feelings are, address the emotional issue of fear, and then we can have a decent, straightforward interaction.
1: People in cults are generally asked to hide their true thoughts and feelings. Do you ask this of your members?
0: Definitely not. I ask that any person who I interact with, and by the way, there is no members, so I must clarify that first. There is no membership of anything. We don't have any members. We don't have any followers. We don't have any group. We don't have any organised thing whatsoever. All Mary and I do is organise seminars, workshops, different events that we share information with people. That's all we do. Now, at these particular events, we share lots and lots of different information, and a lot of this information is sometimes information that we love to share with people, and sometimes it's information that people have questioned us upon. That is the primary source of the information. What we do encourage at each event is that people are openly honest and truthful with us about everything they think and feel. That's what we strongly encourage. We actually strongly encourage everybody to do that with each other as well as us. We feel that this is the only way to become real, the only way to become actually connected with yourself, is to honour your own viewpoints, opinions, and honour your own feelings. And to do this, you must state what you feel in every situation and state what you think. I am perfectly content to have a person state to me, I think you're an idiot, AJ. I'm okay with that. I'll go, okay, that's your opinion, and you're entitled to your opinion. I'm not okay with them condescendingly treating me because they think I'm an idiot, because that is an act of love or a lack of love, And I feel that I'm worth just as much as they are in order to be treated lovingly.

0: So we strongly encourage people to state what they feel and what they think. And there is evidence of that all the way through the presentations that we've recorded.
1: Many cults believe their leaders are divinely inspired. Do you feel you're given supernatural revelations, visions, and so on?
0: I do not believe I have been given supernatural visions, revelations, and so on. I believe, however, that I can be divinely inspired. The reason why I feel that is because if I am connected to God and in a relationship with God, then God can share information with me. I do not believe that I am the only person on the planet who is capable of entering this condition, because I believe every single child of God is capable of a relationship with God where God shares the truth with them. So I believe that every person on the planet is capable of being divinely inspired. Supernatural visions and other types of things are all generally given by spirits, and I do not have these kind of connections with spirits. And so I do not have visions and other things like that. I have memories about my life that I am sharing with people. Memories about what I've discovered about divine truth. Memories of what I've discovered about God's love. Memories of what I have discovered about how to actually connect with God. And these are the things that I'm sharing with people. I do not believe that I'm the only person who is capable of being divinely inspired. I feel every single person who desires a loving connection with God will eventually become divinely inspired.
1: Many cults punish people who do not conform. Do you punish people who do not follow you or your teachings?
0: I definitely do not punish people who do not follow my teachings or follow me. I don't want anybody really to follow me. I would love people to follow my teachings if they want to, but I don't punish them if they don't. There are many people who come along to my seminars and who have been coming for 4 or 5 years who I know every single day of their lives they don't follow what I teach, and yet they still come to my seminars and I still interact with them as individuals. There are many people who have never even come to one of my seminars that I have spent a lot of time with. And there are many workmen that visit our property. There are many other people that we interact with on a day-to-day basis. And I do not have that kind of relationship with them. I do not desire to punish anyone for anything they do, even if they harm me. However, I do desire to withdraw from people who treat me badly. So if a person is regularly angry with me, or a person is regularly attacking of me, then I would decide to not spend much time in their company, because I have a feeling of more love for myself than they feel for me at the time. Now, if a person is willing to treat me in a negative and unloving manner, then I feel that they do not love me enough for me to continue an interaction with them. However, if they continue to ask me questions about different manners in a respectful manner, I will continue to answer their questions in a public forum. However, in my private life, I am only going to associate with people who have some level of respect and love for me, just as I would only expect other people to have me in their life if I had some respect and love for them.
1: Do you give personal advice to people?
0: Yes, I occasionally do give personal advice to people. When I say occasionally, the main reason why it's only occasionally is because we do not have the time, Mary and I do not have the time, to give advice to people individually all the time. We have a lot more public interactions or interactions with larger groups of people than we do private interactions. In addition, because we have public interactions, we prefer to give advice only to people who are willing to also have that advice recorded so that we can share it with others. And many people refuse to do that, of course, and so we cannot give them advice. There are people who decide that they love to share the information that we're sharing with them with others. And under those circumstances, we are willing to provide them with advice, as long as that advice can be also placed on the internet in a public forum so that any other person asking a similar question can listen to the conversation.

0: we are willing to give advice, but I am certainly not desirous of the person following my advice. In other words, I have no demands upon the person following my advice. They're able to follow it or not, depending on what they believe. If they wish to have a personal interaction with me, then at some point they're going to have to follow the advice, because the advice would always be based around something that's loving, or a lack of love not being present. And of course, if the lack of love is not being present in the way they treat myself, then if they don't follow my advice, I can't spend more time with them. It's as simple as that. However, if the advice is about something where, you know, they are treating, how they are treating someone else or what they are doing in their personal life, then I have no business to control their life, and I will continue providing advice as much as they want it. I am not going to provide advice about what a person can do medically, and I'm not going to provide advice about what a person should do with their partner, for example, unless their partner was present. There are certain stipulations that I have on providing advice, because I believe many people take advice out of context. When Mary and I provide advice, we normally record every single piece of advice we give. The reason why we do that is if the person misrepresents our advice, we can go back to the recording and show them how they are misrepresenting the advice that we have given. We actually suggest that each person who takes our advice or who wants it also records for themselves the advice itself. The reason why we suggest that is because we have found in the past that many people believed we said things that we haven't actually said in our conversations with them. And when they've re-listened to the recordings, they realised that their belief was based around their own emotional response to what we said rather than what we actually said. So my suggestion is, anybody who wants personal advice understands that it's very hard for us to give personal advice unless it's going to benefit lots and lots of people. The reason why is because if we gave personal advice to every person we knew, we would have no life ourselves, we'd have no time to do the things we enjoy, and we'd have no time to share truth publicly. So our focus is sharing truth publicly, and if you're willing to have your piece of advice shared publicly, then we are willing to provide advice under those circumstances, given our time and our circumstances, depending on our desires.
1: Hi, I'm Mary Magdalene, and in this series on our Frequently Asked Questions channel, I'm going to be answering questions that are commonly asked to me by members of the public and of the media. And I've asked my good friend Eloisa to come and compile the questions and ask them of me in this next series that you're about to view. I hope you enjoy. I'm looking forward to it.
2: Are you claiming to be Mary Magdalene?
1: Yes, I am Mary Magdalene. And I am saying that publicly, and I have been for a number of years. I was born in 1979 here in Australia, and my parents named me Mary Luck, which is why there's often a little bit of confusion about what to call me. But I've been Mary Magdalene for a lot longer than I've been known as Mary Luck. I had a life in the first century, and I was the wife of Jesus. And I learned and taught divine truth with him, and then after his passing. And I passed into the spirit world and had a life there. And just since 1979, or I was conceived in 1978, have I been back here on earth. So I'm not claiming that I've had many lives before, that I've been Mary Magdalene and then had many other lives, just that I've had one continuous life on earth, then in the spirit world, and now back here on earth again. I'm also not claiming to be the essence of Mary Magdalene that many women can embody. Yeah. I'm saying that there's one of me, and that's me. And elements of what is recorded in the Bible and is known about me in folklore, there's parts of that that are true, but largely the story of my life that has happened is pretty much unknown on earth. So I'm not claiming that everything that's in the Bible is correct, or that how I'm depicted in the Bible is necessarily correct, although parts of it are. And I'm not saying that the story attached to my name